0: Taxing reported income, which often obscures their net worth, the measure would tap 5% of their total wealth, including stocks and real estate. Colorado Center on Law and Policy CEO Lydia McCoy says the nation's tax code has always been evolving.
1: As the way that people make wealth is changing, the way we tax wealth has to change. As we see greater disparities in income generation, as we see increases in the cost of basic necessities, we have to make adjustments to make it more fair for the average American.
0: Supporters say the Make Billionaires Pay Their Fair Share Act would raise enough money to pay every public school teacher at least $60,000 a year, cap child care at 7% of a family's income, and restore $1 trillion stripped from health care under the GOP's signature One Big Beautiful Bill Act. For decades, lawmakers have worked to lower taxes, particularly for higher earners, arguing that if people kept more of their own money, it would boost the economy. I'm Eric Galatas.
2: And a new study from the Action Network ranks Oregon among the top 10 states to catch one of nature's most awe-inspiring sights, meteor showers.
3: The state boasts large areas without city lights, especially in the east, as well as plenty of clear days to make for optimal viewing. Robert Lunsford with the American Meteor Society says most meteors are the size of a pea, and they're not very bright. But he adds sometimes meteors can be the size of a tennis ball known as a fireball, which will make for a brighter display.
4: Every now and then you get one even larger, the size of a volleyball or a basketball, and those will be brighter than the full moon, and they quite often leave persistent trains in the sky that look like smoke trails that last a minute or two.
3: The yearly Perseid meteor shower is active until August 24th and will peak overnight on August 12th with up to 100 meteors per hour. The moon will also be new that night, making for a darker sky. Lunsford encourages people to get away from city lights to catch the best view. I'm Isabel Charlet.
2: This is Public News Service. As Wisconsinites prepare for the high-stakes August primary, sustainable farmers are highlighting urgent rural and agricultural issues.
5: They say federal policies have contributed to an economic downturn, but East Troy farmer Jim Studi believes state programs can help strengthen farms. He supports increased investment in conservation efforts, such as producer-led watershed groups, which he says can multiply the impact of state funding. Studi notes the state program supporting these groups incentivizes practices that benefit farms, natural resources, and the local economy.
6: This program is wildly successful, and we have a lot of groups, and the funding level has remained constant. So we have more groups chasing the same amount of money. The result is less money to each group. So we really need to see an increase in funding.
5: Studi says farmers are under pressure to conserve farmland while maintaining productivity to meet demand. And as growers are currently facing a drought, he says it's never been more important to ensure soil can withstand the assault from severe weather. I'm Judith Ruiz Branch reporting.
2: Next to Nebraska, where students will soon return to the classroom, and doctors say a healthy start can make a difference in how they learn and perform.
7: Nebraska state law requires physical exams for children entering kindergarten and seventh grade, along with students transferring from another state. Dr. Rachel Johnson, a pediatrician with the University of Nebraska Medical Center, reminds parents that medical checkups can address other concerns, too.
8: Any learning concerns that a family might have for a kiddo, I think sometimes people forget that we as pediatricians and family doctors can often help families navigate some of those challenges, because I think at the end of the day, we want kids to succeed in school.
7: Johnson says doctors can also help families identify nutrition, sleep, or developmental concerns that could make it harder for a child to thrive in school. Crystal Blair reporting.
2: Finally, families across South Carolina can still make the most of summer camping trips, fishing days, and backyard evenings, but public health officials say they should take a few simple steps before heading outside.
9: Experts warn that bites from ticks in South Carolina can carry Lyme disease, Rocky Mountain spotted fever, or other serious infections. Dr. Amy Shai, a public health physician at the South Carolina Department of Public Health, says ticks are a major concern because the state's warm winters can keep them alive all year.
10: Ticks and tick-borne diseases in South Carolina, it's actually year-round. And that's due to our mild winters, as well as we have different types of ticks and they have overlapping life cycles. So we see the most tick activity April through September.
9: CA says mosquito bites are also dangerous and can cause a variety of serious illnesses. I'm Mark Richardson.
2: This is Mike Clifford, and thank you for wrapping up your week with Public News Service. Remember, endless to support it. 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
3: A Tale of Two Lawyers. The Monday Morning Memo for December 24th, 2012. I recently spent a day with two lawyers who practice the same legal specialty. We'll call them Nick and Ralph. They live on opposite sides of the country. They met at a conference and became friends. Nick read my books, attended Wizard Academy, and decided to go fishing for customers with a net. He put his money in radio. Ralph thought it made more sense to target only those people in immediate need of a lawyer within his specialty. Ralph went fishing with a hook called pay-per-click. Ralph said,
4: "Nick, you're hunting with a shotgun. I'm hunting with a rifle."
3: Ralph believes in targeting, you see. That's why he fishes with a hook and catches just one fish at a time. But you don't build a widespread reputation by waiting until your customer needs you and then targeting them through search engine optimization and pay-per-click. Nick the Net chose to win the public before they needed his services. Nick the Net wanted everyone in the city to know about him, even if many of them would never need his services. Nick the Net chose to win the hearts of the people 52 weeks a year. Ralph the Hook, by the way, practices law in a trade area that offers 22 times the potential of the area served by Nick. Both men are smart and aggressive. They plunged hard. Ralph the Hook spends $180,000 per month on targeted local pay-per-click search engine optimization and online marketing consultants. His $2,160,000 annual ad budget brings in slightly less than $6 million per year in legal fees, leaving Ralph with a little less than $4 million for gas money. Not bad. 1 year ago, Nick the Net was spending $30,000 per month on radio. His $360,000 ad budget brought in $1.4 million the previous year in legal fees, leaving Nick with a little more than $1 million to spend on lunch. Note that Nick brought in 1/4 as much money, but spent only 1/6 as much on ads. And then Nick asked me to begin writing his ads. This year, he and I brought in $4.2 million with that same $30,000 a month ad budget. About 6 weeks ago, Nick said he wanted me to add another $20,000 a month to his radio budget. I said, "Not yet. First, we need to improve your close rate."
4: "But we're closing 30% of the people who call us,"
3: answered Nick.
4: "Ralph the Hook is closing barely 10% of his online leads."
3: When you advertise 52 weeks a year on the radio, you become a household word. Yours is the name the customer thinks of first and feels the best about. The leads brought in through radio are much warmer than the leads generated through pay-per-click. "Nick," I said, "our close rate should be up around 60%. Bring all the people who answer your phone to Austin for a day of training." Nick brought them to Austin for a day. They listened. They learned. At the end of the day, Nick drove his people to the airport and sent them home to answer the phones. Nick then returned to my office with his buddy, Ralph the

0: hook. As a favor to Nick, I spent a couple of hours with Ralph. Ralph, of course, only wanted to know how to choose the right radio station. Ralph the Hook still believes that targeting the right customer is the secret to growing a business. But Nick and I believe in building a widespread reputation with a warm predisposition in the hearts of the general, untargeted public. What do you believe? Common sense says targeting would be more efficient, right? My 30 years of experience say otherwise. One last thing. Nick's telephone team is now closing more than 60% of all incoming leads. This means Nick the Net will likely do $8.4 million in 2013 with no increase in ad budget and no increase in sales opportunities. Release the Kraken. Roy H. Williams. P.S. In case you're wondering why I turned down the additional $20,000 a month in ad budget, here are the reasons.
1: 1.
0: We had picked all the low-hanging fruit with $30,000 per month. In other words, we were already buying all the radio schedules that offered us a good value.
1: 2.
0: An increase in the budget would elevate our frequency, our repetition, you see, the same listeners, much more than it would increase our reach, our new listenership. In other words, a 67% increase in the ad budget wouldn't reach 67% more people, but only about 10% more. This is due to cum duplication, a fancy phrase that refers to the fact that most people listen to more than one radio station. 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
1: 3.
0: My income is not tied to the size of the ad budget, but to the percentage that my client grows each year. So my only concern is the growth of my client. What I have to do to achieve that growth doesn't matter. Not to me, not to my client. In this case, I could invest a day with his people and make a much bigger difference than I could make by throwing more dollars at media.
2: You can always trust Rotbart to find someone interesting to interview. This week it's Jack Farland, celebrity restorer of the greatest automobiles in history. A 1962 Porsche Super 90, a 1960 Ferrari 250 PF Cabriolet, a 1970 Fiat Dino, and a 1941 Cadillac Series 61 are just a few of the cars currently on his workshop floor. What drives his business and what can you learn from it? Drives. See? Huh? Drives his business. Cool, huh? Catch Rotbart and Farland as they come through the curves at MondayMorningRadio.com.
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4: Hello and welcome to Question of the Week from the Naked Scientists with me, Diana O'Carroll. This week we deal with the problems that weren't quite solved at Copenhagen.
5: My name is Jenny Boyd. I live in Edmond, West Virginia, United States. My question is, how is carbon output, carbon emissions measured for various countries, and how accurate are those measurements?
4: How can you measure enormous quantities of something that simply floats away?
6: I'm Greg Marland. I'm at the Environmental Sciences Division, Oak Ridge National Laboratory in the U.S. Actually, I think there's a misconception that CO2 emissions are measured. What you try to do is to measure how much fuel is burned, and if you know how much carbon is in the fuel, you can calculate how much CO2 must be produced, and very seldom is that in fact measured, although there are some large power plants in which they actually put measurement devices in the smokestack and can measure the amount of CO2 that comes out. That is unusual. The Intergovernmental Panel on Climate Change has published a five-volume set of guidelines that all the countries now use as part of the UN Framework Convention on Climate Change is for estimating emissions of all greenhouse gases, and it does produce uniformity across countries. The error margin depends on the country and on the greenhouse gas. I think the interest is in partly on carbon dioxide emitted from energy systems, and in that case, it really depends on how much a country invests in collecting energy statistics. For countries like those in the EU or the U.S. or Japan, my guess is that the error margin is something on the order of plus or minus 5%. for those discharging smaller quantities of CO2, the error bars, I think, can be as high as 20-25%. And there are some very large countries. In China, we've actually published the estimate that the error may be as large as 15-20%.
4: And Greg also said that a major problem countries face in adding up their CO2 emissions is where to charge them if the fuel is bought in one country but burned in another. So if you board a plane in the UK bound for the USA and the fuel has been bought in the UK but it's expended over the Atlantic, whom do you charge the CO2 to? At the moment, the international convention is to charge the CO2 to no one, and they estimate about 3.1% of global emissions don't appear in international accounts because of this. That's on the order of a billion tonnes of CO2. And on the forum, Sean B and Zed both agreed with our expert that fuel accounts are used as a proxy for CO2 emissions. And on to another problem that's difficult to measure with next week's question.
7: My name is Luke McNeil, and my question is, it's often said that people resemble their pets or vice versa. Is this a phenomenon that has been studied? Do people choose pets that resemble them, or is this a matter of us noticing when people do resemble their pets and forgetting when we see people who do not resemble their pets?
4: Do we look like our pets? I've been thinking about getting a ginger dog, actually. Maybe it's so that we're teased equally. Answers to chris@thenakedscientists.com or on the forum, and that's thenakedscientists.com/forum.
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10: Hi, my name is Ken Chisholm. I'm the director of the Science Working Group at Radio Newark. I'm retired now, but I spent my career in the chemical industry after obtaining university degrees in forestry, botany, and biochemistry. 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Thank you and have a good day.
11: Welcome back, everybody. I'm Rick Pettigrew with a heads up about the latest batch of four fascinating news stories from this past week of Archaeologica. Send us feedback on the Archaeology Channel Facebook page or post a message on our social networking site, ArchaeoSeek. A new published study reports that finger bones from an Australopithecine individual excavated in Kenya in 2019 and 2021 show that this non-homo species could have made and used simple stone tools 1.5 million years ago. We now have the first full description of a large hilltop Minoan labyrinth discovered in 2024 in Crete. An underwater site in Belize devoted to salt production is characterized as a lucky find. And the plague presumed to have afflicted the short-lived capital of monotheistic Egyptian pharaoh Akhenaten might not have happened at all. 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We now have hundreds of titles you can binge upon on Roku, including our recent video about searching for the lost aircraft of Amelia Earhart. 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Our tour program, TAC Tours, will continue in February 2026 with our tour of spectacular sites from the impressive civilizations of Cambodia, including Angkor Wat. 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And now here's Zane Clayton with the audio news from Archaeologica. We hope you find this to be a valuable part of your day.
12: Welcome to the audio news from Archaeologica. I'm Zane Clayton, and these are the headlines in archaeological and historical news for the week of October 12th through the 19th, 2025. Our first story this week comes from the site of Kubifora near Lake Turkana in northern Kenya, where a new study has proposed that an ancient hominid may have used tools, Remarkably, this hominin did not belong to our own Homo genus. As reported,

shows that Paranthropus boisei could pinch objects between the thumb and other fingers, although their grip was likely less effective than that of the Homo genus. The results support the idea that they could have used basic cutting and pounding tools. Careful analysis of the size of the thumb and fingers, as well as the length proportions, hint that Paranthropus boisei had a strong grip, like gorillas. They likely used this grip to remove tough, inedible parts from herbaceous plants. While a strong grip is useful for tree climbing, analysis shows that the hominin lacked curved digits that are also useful for many apes to climb trees. Instead, their grip in that respect resembles that of a gorilla, indicating they might have adopted a gorilla-like style, spending most time on the ground. According to paleoanthropologist and study co-author Thomas Cody Prang of Washington University in St. Louis, Paranthropus boisei could bend their big toe upward, which is useful among humans for walking. However, their short big toe likely made walking less efficient. The study appeared in the journal Nature. Next, we go to the island of Crete in Greece, where archaeologists have uncovered a large circular labyrinth from the Minoan civilization. The structure stands out for its size, early date, and unique design. As reported by the Greek Reporter, the labyrinth rests on Crete's Papora Hill. It has a diameter of around 48 to 50 meters, a preserved height of 2.85 meters, and a surface area of 1,800 square meters. While the circular design is unique in the Aegean region, it resembles circular buildings from Bronze Age Mesopotamia, Syria, and Oman. The labyrinth was built using unworked mountain stones mortared with mud from local soil rich with clay. The design is a complicated group of seven overlapping stone rings with three zones of use. The first, Zone A, is the central core. The center is a circle with a diameter of 9.3 meters formed by two rings using a corbelled vaulting technique. Next to this circle is a western entrance comprising four walls and a cross shape that create four rooms. This area may have had a vaulted roof. Zone B is the peripheral around the core. It holds many small rooms, radially arranged. Minoans would have accessed the room through a paved corridor, possibly outdoors. Zone B has two entrances, one on the southwest wall and one on the northeast. Zone C is the tiered rings around the base of the labyrinth, as well as the polygonal enclosure encircling the site. Researchers have proposed a date between 3000 and 1700 BC for the initial construction. The Minoans followed successive phases of maintenance and construction, suggesting that the labyrinth was an important reference point. The incredible structure reflects a large amount of labor, specialized experience and knowledge, and a central administration to oversee the work. Archaeologists also discovered pottery, including vessels for food preparation, food consumption, and storage. They also uncovered lamps, miniature vessels, a ceremonial vessel shaped like a bird, stone tools, pendant beads, and shells. Considering this evidence along with the structure, scholars have proposed that this was a site for periodic ritualistic activity rather than continuous settlement. The labyrinth is unique, especially for its early dating. Its construction during the pre-palatial period indicates surprising technical and cultural sophistication, as well as local elites or rulers who helped build sites for collective communal rituals. According to the president of the Association of Greek Archaeologists, Kostas Paskalides, this labyrinth is one of the most important finds of this century for ancient Greece. It may completely alter our understanding of Minoan civilization in prehistory. Our third story takes us to Punta y Cacos Lagoon on the southern Belize coast, where a new study has uncovered a late classic Maya salt compound. This research shows the importance of archaeological sites hidden underwater. As reported by phys.org, Dr. Heather McKillop from Louisiana State University and Dr. E.

0: Corey Sills from the University of Texas at Tyler conducted the study. It appeared in the journal Ancient Mesoamerica. Researchers typically survey Maya architecture through pedestrian surveys and LIDAR technology. These techniques perform best in uncovering late and terminal classic mounds and stone plazas. However, many modern Maya villages are constructed with pole and thatch architecture. These perishable structures are difficult to detect archaeologically, so they become invisible. The team uncovered the compound of Chowk Ayin during a flotation survey in mangrove peat. The site was built somewhere between 550 and 800 AD and is around 32 by 27 meters in size. It holds 56 hardwood posts and 3 palmetto palm posts. The unprecedented preservation of these components is due to an environment the mangrove peat created, which blocked bacteria that decomposes wood. The Maya used Chowk Ayin to produce salt. 4 buildings served this purpose. Building A was residential, buildings B and C were used as salt kitchens, and building D was likely used for salt enrichment. Site inhabitants would have collected saline-rich water to enrich the salt. They poured the water through salt-rich sediment into a funnel that filled clay collection pots. Next, they boiled the pots over wood fires to evaporate the water, leaving only salt. According to Dr. McKillop, they either left the salt loose in the container or formed it into salt cakes. In modern Guatemala, families still boil brine in pots and then break them to remove the salt cakes. Normal archaeological survey methods would have completely missed this site, despite researchers believing that at least 5 people lived there. The inhabitants also participated in regional trade networks, as shown by artifacts like Belize red pottery, Guatemalan obsidian, and Northern Belize chert tools. This normally invisible site helps researchers now adjust for sampling biases in the study of population sizes and trade and household activities. We end our week in the ancient city of Akhenaten in Egypt, where a new study has rejected the traditional assumption that the once capital suffered from a plague that led to its abandonment. As reported by Phys.org, Dr. Gretchen Dabbs and Anna Stevens conducted the study and published it in the American Journal of Archaeology. The pharaoh Akhenaten, also known as Amenhotep IV, worshipped only the sun god Aten. Distancing himself religiously, he built the new Egyptian capital of Akhenaten, now called Amarna. The city was mysteriously abandoned after only around 20 years. Previous research has suggested that the cause of the abandonment was plague. As archaeological evidence of epidemics is hard to find, researchers have relied on historical texts. Sources from the Hittite Empire claim that Egyptian captives brought a plague, while letters at Akhenaten hint at the presence of disease nearby. However, none of these sources specifically indicate Amarna as being affected by the disease. According to Dr. Dabbs, the researchers compared Amarna to archaeological and bioarchaeological expectations of what a city and cemetery affected by epidemics would look like. Typically, epidemics affect many aspects of life, including building maintenance and burial patterns. However, none of the evidence at Amarna fits into this pattern. Previous excavations at Akhenaten between 2005 and 2022 looked at the 4 cemeteries intended for the general public. Out of 889 interments, researchers found patterns of stress markers more consistent with socioeconomic hardships than disease. During epidemics, burials tend to be more disordered and hasty. However, many of the interments held grave goods and textiles, showing that time and care went into the burials. While the unusually high number of multiple burials may hint at an epidemic, the pattern of adult females being interred with children suggests cultural reasons. The team found that the number of burials fits with the expected range of burials for the city. Furthermore, they found that the abandonment was systemic and orderly, with some continued occupation after Akhenaten's death. These pieces of evidence both point to a normal city unaffected by the plague. According to Dr. Dabbs, an important takeaway from this research is that archaeologists should be careful when using evidence from temporally and geographically different locations to make a claim about an ancient site. Careful analysis can distinguish the truth from misconception caused by circumstantial evidence. That wraps up the news for this week. For more stories and daily news updates, visit Archaeologica on the World Wide Web at archaeologica.org, where all the news is history. 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I'm Zane Clayton, and Laura Kennedy will be back next week.
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5: On today's broadcast, all-out recovery efforts are underway in Koje Island and the coastal city of Tongyeong this weekend, with hundreds of volunteer firefighters from across the country lending a helping hand. Ukrainian intelligence says approximately 8,500 North Korean troops are currently deployed in Russia, including a drone unit. And Democratic lawmakers in the U.S. are blasting President Donald Trump over his renewed push to revive dialogue with North Korea. This is KBS World Radio News. I'm Rosine Park. All-out recovery efforts are underway in Koje Island and the coastal city of Tongyeong this weekend, with hundreds of volunteer firefighters from across the country lending a helping hand. Kim Bum-soo has more.
6: The southern island of Koje recorded nearly a meter of rain over a few days through earlier this week, while the nearby coastal city of Tongyeong and its adjacent island saw over 70 centimeters of rain, which triggered destructive floods and landslides. This weekend, recovery efforts in the region are getting a boost, with approximately 2,400 civil servants, soldiers, firefighters, and volunteers turning out to help. Excavators and other heavy equipment have also been deployed to clear out flooded homes, damaged vehicles, roads, and waterways. On smaller islands like Hansando, where it's difficult to send heavy equipment, soldiers from the Jinhae Naval Command have been sent. A total of 645 residents remain displaced following the record torrential rains in Koje and Tongyeong as of Friday. Koje Island and parts of Tongyeong have been designated as special disaster areas, clearing the way for central government funding to further support local recovery efforts. Kim Bum-soo, KBS World Radio News.
5: Ukrainian intelligence says approximately 8,500 North Korean troops are currently deployed in Russia, including a drone unit that could survey and attack targets inside Ukraine. Major General Vadim Skibitsky, head of Ukraine's defense intelligence, told CNN on Friday that the North Koreans are mostly spread in Russia's Kursk region and that around 1,000 of them are engineers and D-miners. Another 400 are believed to be drone operators, many of whom have gained direct or indirect experience from previous North Korean deployments. Russian President Vladimir Putin could ask North Korean leader Kim Jong-un to deploy up to 50,000 additional forces if the two leaders end up meeting in September, Skibitzky said. He added that before August last year, Pyongyang sent at least 150 KN-23 or KN-24 ballistic missiles for use inside Ukraine and promised to deliver 120 more. Democratic lawmakers in the U.S. are blasting President Donald Trump over his renewed push to revive dialogue with North Korea. U.S. Senate Democrats on Friday released a statement on social media criticizing Trump for his decision to significantly scale back joint military exercises with South Korea, saying that it undermined the alliance with Seoul. In a separate social media post, Senate Minority Leader Chuck Schumer said, quote, "Not even Donald Trump's self-proclaimed close friend Kim Jong-un respects him anymore," citing a New York Times report that the North Korean leader's sister said the regime has, quote, "no interest whatsoever in Trump's overture." Democratic Senator Chris Van Hollen also accused Trump of cozying up to dictators in a post on X. Trump's apparent bid to re-engage with Pyongyang has also drawn concerns from some Republican defense hawks like Senator Tom Tillis, who cautioned that weakening alliance readiness sends the wrong signal amid deepening ties between North Korea, China, and Russia.
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5: South Korea's producer prices fell in July for the first time in 11 months as lower international oil prices dragged down prices of coal and petroleum products and chemicals, while sluggish stock markets drove down financial and insurance services prices. According to data released by the Bank of Korea on Friday, the producer price index, a key gauge of future inflation trends, fell 0.4% from a month earlier, marking its first decline in 11 months. Prices of agricultural, forestry, and fishery products rose 1.5% due to a heat wave and poor crop conditions, while manufactured goods prices fell 0.5% from a month earlier as lower international oil prices drove down prices of coal and petroleum products, as well as chemicals. Service prices dropped 0.4%, led by a 7.1% decline in financial and insurance services, as falling stock prices reduced brokerage fees. The Seoul City government says there are no structural safety issues related to the gap at the entrance ramp of Seongsu Bridge. After external experts evaluated all 22 bridges over the Han River, excluding railway bridges, the city said Friday that it identified height differences at 32 entrance ramps across 11 of the bridges. The assessment found no abnormalities that would compromise structural safety. Nevertheless, to address public concerns and minimize driving inconvenience, Seoul plans to proactively reinforce sections of both Seongsu Bridge and Olympic Bridge, where the height differences are more pronounced. The disclosure comes after multiple surveys and tests by the city's Bridge Access Point Safety Advisory Group, comprising 11 experts in the structural, geotechnical, road, and construction fields. Cat's Eye's latest album, Wild, has earned the team's career best ranking on the UK official albums chart. Released on August 14th, the third mini-album by the global K-pop girl group, jointly launched between K-pop powerhouse HYBE and US label Geffen Records, debuted at number 2 on the official albums chart as of Friday local time. Cat's Eye's previous mini-album, Beautiful Chaos, peaked at 55th place on the same chart last year. Three tracks on Wild made the official's singles chart. The pre-release Animal jumped 4 spots to number 12, Hootie Fruity debuted at number 16, and Bel Air reached number 97. Wild features tracks produced with participation from HYBE chairman Bang Si-hyuk, English singer-songwriter Ed Sheeran, as well as globally renowned producers Omer Fetty and Blake Slatkin. Britain's National Weather Agency has warned that next year could see the hottest summer on record due to an El Niño event that is developing over the Pacific Ocean. The Met Office's head of long-range forecasting, Adam Scaife, said Thursday that he has never seen an El Niño signal this intense in the agency's forecasts, and this is an unprecedented event. He said that when adding the impacts of climate change caused by human activity, 2027 is expected to be the hottest summer on record. The Met Office said sea temperatures are forecast to warm to more than 3 degrees Celsius in the coming months, El Nino is characterized by unusually warm ocean surface temperatures near the equator, causing significant changes in weather patterns. Cloudy skies are forecast nationwide on Sunday, with some areas expected to see sporadic showers. According to the Korean Meteorological Administration, bouts of rain are expected in the inland areas of northeastern Gyeonggi Province and the central and northern inland regions of Gangwon Province during the early morning hours. North Jeolla's western region, the mountainous areas of Jeju Island and southern Gyeonggi, as well as parts of South Chungcheon, are likely to see rainfall from Sunday afternoon. Showers may be accompanied by gusts of wind, thunder, and lightning. Affected areas could get up to 40 millimeters of precipitation. Morning lows on Sunday will hover between 22 and 26 degrees Celsius nationwide, with daytime highs ranging between 30 and 35 degrees. And that's the news from KBS World Radio's News Center in Seoul. I'm Rosine Park. 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
8: Something smells overcooked. Is it your brain? This is Sandra Tsing Lo with the lowdown on science. As we age, brain inflammation drives diseases like Alzheimer's, burning a hole in our memory. But could the cure be right under our noses? Lilavathi Madhu and team at Texas A&M University are putting out the flames. They packaged powerful genetic cargo called microRNAs into tiny sacs and delivered them by nose spray. These will reprogram the brain's immune cells to calm down and prevent irreparable damage. In aged mice, just two doses prevented recognition and object location memory loss. Unforgettable! Hinting that one day, Alzheimer's prevention might be as simple as a sniff away.
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10: It's time to go again to the A Moment of Science mailbag. A listener writes, Dear A Moment of Science, I've heard that women, on average, tend to live longer than men. Is this true? And if so, why?
11: Great question. First, it is true. According to lots of evidence, women do live longer than men, on average. In fact, humans are the only species for which this appears to be true under all conditions. For example, women comprise 90% of people who live to be 110 years old or older. Iceland provides another example. From the mid-1800s to the early 1900s, the country experienced famine, flooding, volcanic eruptions, and disease outbreak. But no matter the deprivations, census data shows that women still tended to outlive men.
10: As for why women tend to live longer than men, that's a mystery. It could be due to hormones such as testosterone, which men have a lot more of than women. Women's greater longevity could also be linked to differences in male and female immune systems or responses to free radical molecules.
11: But strangely, although women may live longer than men, they also tend to be less healthy during their adult lives. For example, women are more likely to suffer from joint and bone problems, including osteoarthritis, osteoporosis, and back pain.
10: This moment of science comes from Indiana University.
11: There are hundreds more moments of science on our website at amomentofscience.org, where you can also view videos and sign up for podcasts. That website, again, is amomentofscience.org. I'm Yael Cassander.
10: And I'm Don Glass.
12: Hi, this is Stephen Sherry for IEEE Spectrum's TechWise Conversations. This is show number 76. Last year, we had a story about how a team of election monitors were using the internet to collect reports of voting problems and irregularities in the Sudan. That idea, collecting disparate reports from affected people and creating public databases out of them, has a lot of power. Suppose, for example, you live in an area that recently had a big earthquake, tsunami, and nuclear reactor meltdown. The government issues radiation reports, but you might say to yourself, that's all fine and well, but how much radiation monitoring can they do? It's not like the government can be everywhere at once, but we the people can. In fact, we are. You'd face some challenges, of course. You'd have to get monitoring equipment out to lots of people. You'd have to try to ensure the accuracy of the data. You have to collect the data, and you have to distribute the data in useful and meaningful ways. Come to think of it, there are a lot of challenges, and they're not small ones. Nevertheless, the challenges are being met by a group called Safecast. Here's how they describe themselves. Safecast is a global sensor network for collecting and sharing radiation measurements to empower people with data about their environments. My guest today is Joe Maross. He's one of the lead Safecasters in Japan and has been personally responsible for more than his share of Safecast measurements. Joe, welcome to the podcast, and given that it's about midnight there, thanks for staying up.
13: Well, thank you, Stephen. I'm happy to help.
12: Joe, let's start with the measurements themselves. Tell us what it's like to go out and measure radiation.
13: We have a number of different kinds of monitors, but the one we use the most is what we call a B-Geigy. That's kind of shortened for bento geigy because it's kind of built in a box. It looks like a Japanese lunchbox. We hang that on our car, and it has a GPS receiver and a data card and a little controller that helps us organize the data. And then we just hang it on the car and drive around. And every 5 seconds, it records the time stamp, the GPS look coordinates, and the current radiation level.
12: And the motion of the car doesn't create a problem for collecting the data?
13: Well, we've thought about that a bit, and we've decided that, and both based on theory and on our tests, that it doesn't seem to have any effect. We do have some averaging or smearing of the data because we take both an instantaneous reading and an average over the last 60 seconds, and we look at how much that changes, and it doesn't seem to be affected by speed or location too much, and so we've decided it isn't an issue and are happy with the readings we're getting.
12: And so on the other hand, I saw on the Safecast website that the radiation levels themselves can vary wildly even from one side of the street to the other.
13: Yeah, we see micro hotspots. We see, depending on the specific reason that the radiation is there, you can get a very different reading, even just centimeters different, if there's a space where the cesium that came down has adhered to something, or if there's an area where it's been cleaned up or the land has been turned over from tilling or something, then yeah, but we're trying to collect data on a scale much more, on a much finer scale than the government is doing. Instead of doing it like one sensor per city, we're basically at every 5 seconds, we're about 50 meters to 100 meters resolution.
12: And so how many measurements have you personally taken?
13: Well, I think I'm responsible for about 400,000 of our data measurements, but quite a few number of those were when we were in the early days. We were trying to verify the equipment, so I took one of the sensors and hung it on the front window of my house and left it there for a week to determine both that the equipment was stable. We didn't have a fixed monitor network then, so it also acted as a fixed sensor, basically measuring the same place for about 200,000 measurements.
12: Yeah, tell us about the fixed sensors.
13: The fixed sensor network, we have a number of different sensors. One, it doesn't have the GPS module, but otherwise it's very similar. It uses the same Geiger counter. It has the same Arduino microcontroller. But it has a direct internet connection. So what it does is it measures the radiation once a minute and automatically uploads it to the internet where it can be displayed by a number of different mappers. The most prominent one is Yahoo. Yahoo Japan actually created a page that's linked off their weather reports that displays the readings from our fixed sensor network.
12: So how many measurements are in the database in total now?
13: For the mobile database, the last I heard was about a week ago. It was just over 1.25 million.
12: Wow, so you've taken quite a significant fraction of those.
13: Well, and it's growing fast because when we first had only a few mobile sensors then and not a lot of time, we would put it on a car and drive for maybe once a week, but then we got volunteers who contacted us from up in the Fukushima region, and they didn't have to go anywhere to make the readings. They could basically start at their home and drive around in Iwaki and Fukushima City and Nihonmatsu and the places that were the areas of most concern. And as the number of sensors and the number of volunteers has grown, then the rate that the data is coming in has been accelerating. So In July, we were at the half million point, and then we hit the million mark about a month ago, and now we're very close to 1.5 million and still accelerating.
12: Terrific. So the database has some geographical breadth to it now, and I guess also there's starting to be some historical depth. Is the data over time telling you anything yet?
13: We've only just started to look at time series to see if we're seeing decay rates and results of remediation or things like that. And there is some trend in that, but it's far from clear. It looks like there's been a slight reduction in the areas we've covered repeatedly, but it's not obvious yet. But then the half-life of the most prominent isotope is 30 years, so we don't expect to see any strong trend at this point.
12: You're up to 1.5 million measurements and growing quickly. At a certain point, the real challenge is visualizing the data in useful ways. How's that being done?
13: We have a number of people who are making maps of the data. And in fact, we just got a new visualization routine that we're working on this week. One of our other volunteers, Lionel Berger, he's the first time added an ability for us to screen the data by date and location, so that you can, instead of just seeing it a growing aggregation, you can say cut off everything from more than 6 months ago, or just look at a window. In fact, it makes a really cool animation if you just set it to display 1 week's data and let it run, slide the date along from when it started to the present.
12: It looks like other people are using the data as well now.
13: Well, one of the most important things about our data is that it's all under a Creative Commons Zero license, which makes it public domain. We are very emphatic about making the data available to any researcher or anyone who wants to use it. We really hope that somebody, maybe not even in contact with us, will take our data and do something very powerful with it, or make a new visualization, or that researchers will use it to correlate with, health data or weather data or anything else like that.
12: There's a collaboration with Keio University.
13: Yes, since SafeCast has gotten going, several of us have become designated as associate researchers at Keio University, and some of the people there are longtime experts in geographics and mapping and interpolation, and we're working with them to both manage the network and display the data.
12: There's a great set of frequently asked questions on the website, and I really liked one that asked, is SafeCast an anti-nuclear activist group? And the answer was, SafeCast is not anti-nuclear or pro-nuclear. We are pro-data. Data is apolitical. Here in the U.S., being pro-data is actually taking a political side sometimes, though obviously it shouldn't be.
13: Well, I suppose, our leader, Sean Bonner, he professes that we're completely apolitical, but I would say if we do have a political agenda, it's for transparency. We want data to be shared, information to be shared, and for people to be able to make their own decisions based on information that's credible and independently verifiable.
12: SafeCast got some money on Kickstarter. Is that the main source right now?
13: It's not our main source of funding, but it was our largest initial source. The Kickstarter project generated, I think, $35,000 to $37,000 specifically to provide Geiger counters to people in the disaster-affected areas. And I helped deliver some of those at the beginning. We took them to orphanages and schools and sometimes just individuals that were in need of data. And that was one of our first ideas, was you give these things to people that are in the areas that need to be measured and just have them go on the internet. We had a page where they could put in their readings every day or as often as they could. And that was our initial methodology for getting the information. But while we're still doing that and some of those people are still sending in data manually, the idea to automate it and make it much more mechanical has really expanded the amount of data we can collect.
12: And so that's where the Arduino-enhanced ones come in. Is that it?
13: Right. And, in fact, we've had three or four generations of those now. Right now, this week, we're in the process of a functional test for our latest iteration of that removes the SD card and the regular alkaline batteries to make something that has a rechargeable lithium battery and embedded memory. So you just plug it in as a USB device and then read out the data. But we're going to take a little bit of time to prove that has consistent measurements and is reliable. And if it does, then we'll be rolling out that design as soon as possible.
12: And what does it cost to put something like that in someone's hands?
13: There's a bit of debate about that, because far and away the most expensive component in there is the Geiger counter, which is an inspector alert from International Medcom. And those retail for about $650 in the U.S., but we don't pay that for them because we have a close cooperation with MedCom. We've got the Arduino board, which I think is a standard part from one of our volunteers had sold that before as a kit device, and it's about $35 or $40. So the total parts may add up to about $850 to $1,000, depending on which way you measure it. But the labor to go in, of course, is all done by volunteers. The number we basically like to say is it's about $1,000 worth of stuff put together and deployed.
12: And so basically everyone is a volunteer at this point?
13: Yes, everyone in the organization is completely volunteer.
12: That's terrific. So how much of your time do you think you devote to safecasting?
13: Well, I'd say I probably put in about 90 to 100 hours a week lately.
12: Wow.
13: There's two of us, me and Peter Franken, who's the lead in Japan, who are, we do nothing else other than safecast right now, so we put in more time than most. But we have, most of the other volunteers, they have full-time jobs, and they help when they can. But even the key members, the key members who have other work, they're still putting in probably 40 to 60 hours a week on safecast.
12: And I guess ultimately you all would like this to spread outside of Japan.
13: We're not only we want it to be global, and also we're going to, in the future, hopefully, spread away from just radiation monitoring to pollution monitoring, both particulates and anything that's going to affect health or has a broad effect on the environment and people.
12: That's terrific. It seems like this is a little bit like genealogy or Wikipedia. There's a real opportunity to build a global database that just continues forever and gets bigger and more useful.
13: Well, there's so many angles to this. I mean, I concentrate on moving the sensors around and getting the sensors built, and specifically in Japan, because that's where I've lived for the last 22 years. But there are other people in California and on the East Coast that are working on how do you manage a database of this size? If we get potentially hundreds of these sensors operating all the time, that's an enormous amount of data flow that has to be managed and correlated and stored somewhere. And those problems are not trivial, and we've got people working on a lot of different aspects.
12: That's terrific. Well, thanks so much for talking to us, and good luck with this great work.
13: Thank you.
12: We've been speaking with Joe Moras about the organization Safecast, which is crowdsourcing the collection of radiation measurements in Japan. For IEEE Spectrum's TechWise Conversations, I'm Stephen Cherry.
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14: So I just want to tell you my story. I spend a lot of time teaching adults how to use visual language and doodling in the workplace. And naturally, I encounter a lot of resistance, right? Because it's sort of considered to be anti-intellectual and counter to serious learning. But I have a problem with that belief because I know that doodling has a profound impact on the way that we can process information and the way that we can solve problems. So I was curious about why there was a disconnect between the way that our society perceives doodling and the way that the reality is. So I discovered some very interesting things. For example, there is no such thing.
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16: From Feature Story News in New York, I'm Mitch McCann with the Week in Review. U.S. President Donald Trump confirmed this week that he plans to meet North Korean leader Kim Jong-un this year with a possible summit on the sidelines of the APEC gathering in November. Pyongyang has so far poured cold water on the prospect of talks, with Kim Jong-un's sister, Kim Yo-jong, saying she is not aware of any communication between the two nations.
17: President Trump's confirmation comes as he faces criticism over his decision to cut short joint military drills with South Korea. Nick Harper reports from Washington.
18: To get a denuclearization deal done with North Korea would be a huge foreign policy win, a huge win for any president at any point in their presidency. But Donald Trump is currently a president who looks like a president who needs a foreign policy win. His Gaza peace deal was signed and delivered last year, but it's limping along. It hasn't really come to fruition. And then there's Iran. That peace deal remains very elusive.
17: Prince Harry and Meghan Markle have revealed they plan to move back to Britain later this month, ending more than 6 years of self-imposed exile from the United Kingdom. The couple's children, Prince Archie and Princess Lilibet, have been enrolled at British schools ahead of the new term in September, and the family will live at a private residence outside London. King Charles is said to welcome the chance to see more of his son's family, though the couple will not return as working members of the royal family. Ollie Barrett reports from London.
19: This was a surprise even to the King, as far as we understand it, who we believe was told about this move on Sunday. It doesn't mean that Harry or Meghan are likely to resume their roles as part of the working royal family, but we do understand from royal sources that King Charles welcomes the opportunity to see more of Harry and Meghan.
17: China this week publicly rejected Washington's sanctions campaign against Iran, ordering Chinese companies not to comply with US measures targeting five refineries accused of buying Iranian oil. US President Donald Trump launched what he called an unprecedented economic operation against Tehran after nuclear talks collapsed, warning that any country offering Iran a lifeline would face severe financial retaliation. US Treasury Secretary Scott Bessent has called on American allies to choose sides, describing the plan as the toughest sanctions in history. Jagruti Dave reports from Washington.
20: What we do know is that the president is calling it an economic D-Day and is saying that there will be tremendous economic consequences for any countries that effectively do business with Iran. The language in that social media post that Donald Trump issued suggests that there would be secondary sanctions on countries that buy Iranian oils.
17: India and Japan have signed a maritime security cooperation pact during defense talks in New Delhi between the Indian defense minister and his Japanese counterpart. The two defense ministers have stressed the importance of a free and open Indo-Pacific, a theme that has defined the broader bilateral relationship in recent years. Ishan Garg in New Delhi says that the defense minister's remarks mirror commitments made at the highest political level.
21: They kind of echo similar sentiments that were made public by India's Prime Minister Narendra Modi and Japanese Prime Minister Sanae Takaichi when she visited New Delhi a few months ago. And the idea of a free and Indo-Pacific, that was very much central to India-Japan dialogues when the Prime Ministers met, and it's once again very central to the dialogue when the defense ministers are meeting. And now, analysts in New Delhi are saying that a partnership with Japan, India sees it not only as being limited to the field of defense, but it's a partnership that is going to go well beyond and has rather gone well beyond in the past few decades.
17: And the trial of Meta over alleged child harms from Instagram and Facebook began this week in Oakland, California, with opening statements from both sides taking place on Tuesday. Four U.S. states are seeking up to $1.4 trillion in damages, alleging the company knowingly designed its platforms to hook young users. Meta's chief executive Mark Zuckerberg is among the witnesses prosecutors plan to call during the six-week trial. Iris Spitzer has more from San Francisco.
22: For Meta's part, its lawyers called the state's argument unsubstantiated and said that they were dealing with industry-wide challenges such as age verification, and that singling them out as being liable in this case was not fair. And they've repeatedly called the state's arguments overblown.
17: And finally this week, Moderna and Merck have announced the first ever positive phase 3 results for a personalized mRNA cancer vaccine in melanoma patients. It's a breakthrough that has sent both companies' share prices sharply higher. From Feature Story News in New York, I'm Mitch McCann, and that was the Week in Review.
23: This is Bird Note. If you've already done things around the home with birds in mind, like hanging up bird feeders or nest boxes, turning off the lights at night during migration, keeping cats indoors, consider one more action that might be less obvious. Turning the thermostat down a degree or two in the colder months and up a degree in the warmer months might seem more about personal preference or energy bills than birds. But climate change is a grave threat to birds, putting two-thirds of North American bird species at risk of extinction. So anything that decreases carbon emissions is a step towards a better future for birds, not to mention people. Of course, not everyone can change their thermostat settings, depending on building policies and health concerns. But if you are able to, turning thermostats down in winter and up in summer, and using alternative ways to stay comfortable, can save up to 10% on a home's yearly energy costs. And programmable thermostats can help keep your heating and cooling efficient without much input from you. BirdNote has inspired millions of people to take action for birds. Learn more and join us at birdnote.org. I'm Ariana Rimmel.
0: Hey, BirdNote fan, Jonice Franklin here, BirdNote's content director. 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
4: Welcome to Sound Ecology. The mountain beaver is a poorly known but important mammal that shares the forests, grasslands, and streamside habitats with us. The name of this football-sized rodent is misleading. It neither lives exclusively in mountains, nor is it related to the more familiar aquatic dam-building beaver. The mountain beaver has the distinction of being the most ancient species of rodent in North America. In the late Pleistocene, it was more widely distributed in western North America, but today persists only in the wettest or highest elevation regions. The mountain beaver builds and maintains a complex underground burrow system. This explains its formidable teeth, forelimbs and claws, long vibrissae, which are whiskers, and small eyes. They are vegetarians and are adapted to eat a number of plant species that other mammals cannot. Neutralizing the toxins in their least palatable foods may require a lot of water to dilute and excrete. This may explain why the mountain beaver consumes one-third of its body weight in water daily. The mountain beaver is a significant species on its own merits, but its burrows have additional ecological benefits, such as aerating the soil and providing refuge for many other species in its community, including some of the mountain beaver's predators, like the long-tailed weasel and the spotted
2: skunk. Set the button on your car to 99.9.
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The night sky is more wonderful than star charts and planetarium programs can depict. The glory of the Milky Way far outshines any photometric light curve or PowerPoint presentation about quantum physics or string theory. The simple pleasures of gazing at the heavens and giving oneself to those vistas with an appreciative mind and an awestruck heart awaken within us a sense of wonder at life and our place in this world of mystery. It teaches us to pause, to suspend judgment and worry, and to allow ourselves to be swept over with the sheer immensity of existence. My name is Mark Jones, and I'm a psychotherapist in San Antonio, Texas. I'm also an avid amateur astronomer. While I have nothing of a technical nature to contribute to the science of astronomy, I do have some reflections on my experiences with astronomy and the many lessons for life that astronomy has taught me. In this brief podcast, I share five such astronomical lessons for life, with the hopes that you too can relate to the ways that astronomy has shaped my life. Lesson number one, letting go. San Antonio is the seventh largest city in the United States, with the light pollution to go along with it. The sky is clear only 29% of the year on average, so I've had to cope with the frequent frustration of clouds and haze obscuring my vision of significant astronomical events. The good news is that with only a few hours drive west on Interstate 10, I can be in some of the darkest and clearest skies in the country. But even at that, I've had numerous disappointments with planning trips to the pristine skies of West Texas, only to be greeted with clouds and rain. I can plan all I want, but the lunar eclipse or meteor shower may remain hidden from view. Such is life. Life is uncertain. I can't control the weather or the possibility that some big rock might someday take us out. This is a lesson that has helped me with life in general, whether it is coping with unpredictable traffic or my existential angst over getting bonked on the head by some falling space junk. Heck, don't take life so seriously. Just make the best of it. Lesson number two. The universe does not revolve around me. The history of astronomy is this lesson learned over and over again. It was once thought that our world was the center of the universe and that everything revolved around it in perfect order. Galileo, among others, faced persecution for suggesting that this was not the case. Then there was a debate about whether our solar system was at the center of the galaxy. It isn't. Then we learned that our galaxy is just one among billions. Get the point? This is one that I've had to remind myself of on a regular basis. Hey, it isn't about me, is it? Lesson number three, life is awesome. Astronomy has become my chief spiritual practice. Looking through the eyepiece at the Orion Nebula is a sure bet at getting me into a profound sense of awe and wonder. It blows my mind that some of the photons that hit my retina have been en route for thousands, if not billions, of years. It helps me keep things in perspective. When I get home at night from a long day at the office, a glance up at the stars seems to put things right. And if by chance it is a particularly clear night, and I can muster up the energy to roll out my scope, then I'll soon lose myself in the wonders of space. Lesson number four, the best things in life take time and effort. While
While participating in the Grand Canyon Star Party, I had dozens of park visitors look through the eyepiece of my 12-inch telescope at a glorious view of Saturn. Many simply took a peek and said, "Cool." Some took the time, however, to take a long look and were spellbound as I coached them to see the bands on the planet's surface, the Cassini division in the rings, and the four brightest moons. At least two people burst into tears. It was a profound experience. Astronomy rewards those who wade and put out the effort. It takes a good 30 minutes for one's eyes to fully adapt to darkness. But with dark adapted eyes, I've actually seen Jupiter's shadow on my t-shirt. And some faint objects in the eyepiece require averted vision to see, which is an art all to itself. It also pays to be a consistent observer, taking in as many nights as possible. Atmospheric conditions can be radically different from one night to the next. Even with clear, dark skies, the seeing, or level of distortion caused by turbulence, can blur images terribly one evening, but enable spectacular views the next. Another reason for waiting is the fact that not everything you might want to see is visible tonight. If you're wanting a good look at Jupiter, for example, you'll need to wait until next fall. Jupiter only comes around every so often. It will teach you patience. Lesson number 5. The universe is too complex for simple answers. Try this one. I'm going to read a quote, and you see if you can guess who said it. Ready? Here goes. "I believe there is life on other planets. We have this galaxy, the Milky Way, and they now speculate that there are millions and millions of galaxies. And in each galaxy, a trillion stars, planets, and all that. I can't imagine that we're the only one that has life. That would be a terribly egotistical thing for us to say as a planet." End quote. Okay, who said that? A. Albert Einstein. B. Carl Sagan. C. Al Gore. D. Teddy Roosevelt. Or E. The Reverend Billy Graham. I'll let you know at the end of the podcast. I've lived long enough to discover that things aren't always what I thought they were. It is human nature to come up with a reasonable explanation for a mystery and to dogmatically stick to that explanation in spite of evidence to the contrary. Astronomy is a field that teaches this lesson over and over. Einstein once believed that we live in a static universe until Hubble proved that the universe is expanding. It is no longer mere speculation that there are planets around other stars. Hundreds have now been discovered. And to me, the biggest mind-bender of them all is the current widely held belief among astrophysicists that roughly 95% of the universe is made of stuff we have yet to comprehend. For lack of better terms, they call it dark matter and dark energy. Life is like that, though. The more we learn, the less we know. And we best maintain some humility. Well, that's it for now. Thanks for listening. To learn more of my passion for astronomy, visit my website at astronomymark.com. Oh, by the way, it was Billy Graham.

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2: 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Thanks for joining us. This is Jesse Peters filling in for Melissa McChesney with the top stories in audio news from Archaeologica. 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Please go to the Archaeology Channel Facebook page and tell us what you think, or post a message on our social networking site, ArchaeoSeek. Mexican archaeologists in Mexico City report that many, many different animal species were sacrificed in the city center's ancient Aztec temple. New remote sensing technology has revealed a lost mountaintop city in Cambodia. An ancient princess has come to light in Kazakhstan. And the examination of a Neanderthal bone, 120,000 years old, has revealed an ancient case of bone cancer. Please remember that we couldn't do this show without a little help from our friends. So we are really grateful to our supporting members. If you like this show and are not already a member, please get on board and send us some support. Go to the new and improved archaeologychannel.org and participate in our membership program. And now, here is Laura Pettigrew with the audio news from Archaeologica. We hope you find this to be a

National Institute recovered fish from coral reefs in the Atlantic Ocean and reptiles, including crocodiles, snakes, and turtles, as well as birds like toucans and quetzals, and large mammals from the tropics like the jaguar. Sacrifices to the rain god Tlaloc and to Huitzilopochtli, god of war, from the 4th to the 7th stages of the Great Temple's construction, dated between AD 1440 and 1520, contained such fauna. The animals are always exotic species, spectacularly beautiful, or with rough, spiny hides, sometimes dangerous or venomous. Several of the animals were the object of a kind of ancient taxidermy. Those who made the offerings left some of the bones inside to maintain the shape of the skin and keep it from ripping. According to researchers, mollusks have the greatest presence in the Aztec offerings. They found at least one in just about all of the sacrifices. They report some 300 species in the Great Temple from both the Pacific and Atlantic Oceans. Next in abundance are 60 fish species, chiefly from coral reefs. As for the large mammals, researchers have identified and studied around 6 wolves, 2 jaguars, 13 pumas, and a single bone from the back leg of an unidentified wildcat. Archaeologists using airborne laser technology in Cambodia have discovered a lost city that thrived on a mist-shrouded mountain 1,200 years ago. According to this story reported exclusively by the Sydney Morning Herald, researchers believe this is the lost city of Mahendra Parvata, built 350 years before the famed Angkor Wat. They discovered more than 24 temples that they believe date to around AD 802, the time of the founding of the Angkor Temple. According to the expedition leader, Jean-Baptiste Chavance, director of the Archaeology and Development Foundation in London, archaeologists knew from ancient scriptures that a great warrior had a mountain capital, but they did not know exactly how it all came together. The expedition used an instrument called LIDAR light detection strapped to a helicopter that crisscrossed a mountain north of Angkor Wat for 7 days, providing data that would have required years of ground research by archaeologists. It effectively peeled away the jungle canopy using billions of laser pulses, allowing archaeologists to see structures that were in perfect squares, completing a map of the city that archaeologists had been unable to achieve in years of painstaking ground research. Researchers do not know how large Mahendra Parvata was, because the research has so far only covered a limited area, with more funds needed to broaden it out. The imagery shows that the landscape at one time was completely devoid of vegetation. One possible explanation for this is that the severe environmental impact of deforestation and the dependence on water management led to the demise of the civilization. Perhaps it became too successful to the point of becoming unmanageable. This discovery will be published in the Proceedings of the National Academy of Science in the United States. In the Central Asian country of Kazakhstan, archaeologists have found the burial site of a Saka princess. According to a study from the Tengri News Agency of Kazakhstan, road reconstruction in the region revealed the stone tomb of the high-ranking young woman. Archaeologists from the Semipalatinsk and Pavlodar Pedagogical Institutes found a stone sarcophagus containing the remains at the depth of 1.7 meters under a burial mound. Preliminary information dates the tomb to the 4th or 3rd century BC. Researchers consider the discovery a Saka princess because of the Kazakh Sakel headgear, the traditional headgear of Kazakh women, discovered in it. According to archaeologists, this pointed golden headwear is the most valuable item found in the excavation. This headwear with zoomorphic ornaments has a top that resembles arrows. A spiral made of golden wire and jewels also decorates it. A similar piece was part of the official costume of the Saka tribe chieftains, suggesting that the woman was the daughter of a king. Excavators also discovered ceramic and wooden vessels, as well as bones of a sacrificial sheep, along with pieces of blue and green cloth that remained on the woman's remains. In addition, they recovered golden earrings and a stone altar next to the woman's head. Archaeologists also discovered another body next to the tomb of the Saka princess. It contained a beheaded human skeleton without a right hand. The archaeologists theorized this could be a sacrifice place, but stressed that it was only a guess. Whoever buried the second body did it quite carelessly, merely covering it with rocks.
Finally, we go to Croatia at a site near Krapina, where for the first time, researchers have detected a bone tumor in a Neanderthal rib bone, which dates to about 120,000 years ago. The tumor, a form of cancer called fibrous dysplasia, predates any previous evidence of such cancer by more than 100,000 years. Prior to this, the earliest known bone cancers occurred in samples approximately 1,000 to 4,000 years old. This news comes from a paper published

0: published in the June 5, 2013 issue of the online journal PLOS ONE. Fibrous dysplasia in modern-day humans occurs more frequently than other bone tumors, but study author David Freyer of the University of Kansas says that the evidence for cancer almost never shows up in the human fossil record. This may be partly because the fossil record accounts for a comparatively small sampling of human species or human ancestors. This case shows that Neanderthals, living in an unpolluted environment, were susceptible to the same kind of cancer as living humans. In addition, scientists have suggested from previous research that Neanderthals had average lifespans that were likely half those of modern humans in developed countries. The study concludes that cases of neoplastic disease are rare in prehistoric human populations. Against this background, the identification of a more than 120,000-year-old Neanderthal rib with a bone tumor is surprising and provides insights into the nature and history of the association of humans with neoplastic disease. That wraps up the news for this week. For more stories and daily news updates, visit Archaeologica on the World Wide Web at archaeologica.org, where all the news is history. I'm Laura Pettigrew, and I'll see you next week.
1: This has been the audio news from Archaeologica, presented by the Archaeology Channel. 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
2: The last place you'd expect to find the internet in a modern society is in a woodland environment. But wireless technology means the roots of the World Wide Web can now reach the darkest corners of the forest to help chart wildlife and the changing seasons. John Territ reports.
3: This is Lincolnshire in the English East Midlands. For most walkers, fresh air and natural beauty is enough. But if you come down to the woods today, you may just get a surprise and spot another species of walker. Miranda Hodgson is one of this new breed, and nothing escapes her beady eye.
4: Wow.
3: She's part of a national programme involving 21,000 people in the UK to track the day-by-day process of the seasons across the country. And thanks to a new online network, her detective skills provide compelling evidence that climate change has arrived. Not just on her doorstep here in Lincolnshire, but across the UK. Observing seasonal changes, buds to leaves and caterpillars to butterflies, has gone on for millennia. Miranda Hodgson says it's now known as phenology.
4: It's extremely easy. All you need to do is walk down the road and look. And if it's there, you'll see it. And you can write it down.
3: Miranda is part of the UK Phenology Network, amateur naturalists who are given a list of species and events to look out for each year and record in their spare time.
4: When the leaves open, when the buds open, when something's flowering, when the leaves change colour, when the fruits are ripe. And we've actually got a branch here where it's flowering and the bud has burst at the same time.
3: The key to the network is the use of internet technology to send the results to a central database run by the Woodland Trust. Observations by enthusiasts across the United Kingdom show up on the website, giving a national picture. The Woodland Trust is organising across the country. With media outreach campaigns and school programmes, phenology has taken off and the UK network is the biggest in the world. With its historic collection of records, combined with a new online database, the Woodland Trust has a good idea of how the UK's wildlife is changing. Here's Sean Nixon from the Woodland Trust, who says worldwide temperatures are rising because of climate change.
5: The data set we've got stretching back 300 years really shows that increase. We match temperature records with phenological records, and there's a very good match. And things are responding at different rates, so insects are really, on average, about 3 weeks earlier in the spring than they used to be.
3: And Sean says you can see what happens when things go awry by looking at the example of the oak and the ash tree, normally found side by side in Britain's woods.
5: Oak usually comes out earlier than ash and is responding to the warmer temperatures quicker. So as the years go by, the oak is coming out earlier and earlier than the ash tree.
3: The database shows how the trees respond to a rising temperature. Currently, the oak comes out 3 days before the ash, But if the temperature rises a few degrees, this turns into a greater head start for the oaks.
5: Over a long period of time, that could result in there being a lot more oak trees than ash trees, and eventually the ash trees just completely disappearing.
3: The UK network is linked to phenology networks around the world. There'll be lots more winners and losers in the future as the repercussions of climate change have a knock-on effect around the ecosystem. But by using the web, even amateurs can see how their observations contribute to the global picture. So how easy is it to learn what to do? While Miranda seems to be a total tree expert, Fran Hitchinson is a novice. We gave her an hour in the forest to see how many recordings she could make.
6: Trying to work out what leaves are going to come out of what shaped buds, but I've got the guides and I've got the leaf ID sheet, so that's making it a lot easier.
3: Fran says by following the instructions carefully, you can make a lot of progress in a short time.
6: We got the silver birch first leaf. We also got the field maple first leaf and the oak bud burst.
3: And Sean Nixon of the Woodland Trust says it's great to see people noticing these small changes that happen every year.
5: It really makes people open their eyes and think, yes, things are happening, things are changing, and maybe I'm part of the problem, but maybe also I'm part of the solution.
3: For many people, the process of learning how to recognise wildlife transforms their view of the world we all live in. For Hands on Earth, I'm John Terrett.

0: Today is August 22nd on Tidbits in Time, an adventurous day. Stay with me to hear about the genesis of the publishing business. We'll say happy birthday to a luxury brand, welcome new settlers to the new world, and tell you about the rough and tumble, run till you drop, never say die world of offshore yacht racing. All that plus, pour yourself a glass of dandelion wine as you hear about an author on his birthday. Stay with us. It was on August 22nd in the year 1450 that a guy named Johannes Gutenberg borrowed 1,600 guilders from a wealthy goldsmith, Johann Fust, putting up his invention as collateral. Gutenberg was unable to pay, and Fust foreclosed, founding the first commercially successful printing company. Undeterred by his first failure, Gutenberg was able to borrow money later from a different lender and developed an improved press. It was on August 22, 1902, that the Cadillac Motor Car Company was founded in Detroit, Michigan. It was purchased by General Motors in 1909 and became a division of the conglomerate. As the manufacturer of various models of luxury cars, its fortunes have risen faster and fallen faster than other car companies with changes in the economy during the more than a century it's been in business. Other brands have come and gone. What will the future hold for Cadillac? On August 22, 1654, Jacob Bar Simpson arrived in New Amsterdam. After Dutch Brazil fell to the intolerant Portuguese, in the Netherlands and other parts of Europe, Jews began to look for a suitable place in the Americas. They sent Jacob Bar Simpson, who became the first Jewish settler in the city that later became New York. A few months later, 23 Jews from Recife, Brazil, joined him and founded the first Jewish settlement in what later became the United States. It was on August 22, 1851, that the America's Cup was first awarded, making it the oldest international sporting trophy. This is for racing sailboats, also called sailing yachts, in various oceans. A sport with enormously complex rules about the configuration of the yachts, giving rise to very high costs, it is a series of races in different places over a long period of time. The 36th America's Cup will be awarded after final races are contested in 2021. On August 22, 1920, science fiction, fantasy, and detective fiction author Ray Bradbury was born in Waukegan, Illinois. He wrote Fahrenheit 451 on a rented typewriter in the Powell Library on the UCLA campus. He never attended college and never got a driver's license. In 1932, he went to a carnival where a performer, Mr. Electrico, touched the then 12-year-old boy on the nose with an electrified sword that made his hair stand on end and shouted, "Live forever." For your very own email print version of Tidbits in Time, showing up every day for free in your inbox, just send a request to adrian@tidbitsintime.com. That's adrian@tidbitsintime.com. For Tidbits in Time, this has been Gene Vann.
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3: This is DW News, and these are our top stories.
4: Because we're attacked.
3: Canadian Prime Minister Mark Carney says his country has been attacked after the U.S. decision to impose 50% tariffs on some Canadian goods after trade talks broke down. Carney said Ottawa would impose tit-for-tat retaliatory tariffs in response. Both sides are blaming the other for the collapse of negotiations, and currently no new talks are scheduled. Dozens have been killed or abducted in jihadist attacks on villages in northwestern Nigeria. Witnesses say the attack occurred at a mosque during Friday prayers, though some people escaped during a clash with rival militants. Several other villages were also attacked. A Chinese robot has smashed the 100-meter running record previously held by the Jamaican sprinting legend Usain Bolt. The milestone came on the opening day of the World Humanoid Robot Games being hosted by the Chinese capital Beijing. More than 2,000 robots from 16 countries are taking part in this year's events. China is the world's biggest maker of humanoid robots.
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4: Hello, it's Norman Swan here with today's health report. In this program, a curable cancer that occurs during pregnancy and which could probably be looked after a lot better. The latest on lung cancer, including a possible new treatment, and an extraordinary story which is evolving as we speak. It's whether prostate cancer is linked to a viral infection, a very unusual virus, and a suggestion by some researchers that this same virus may have something to do with chronic fatigue. As you're about to hear, it's a research landscape littered with landmines, and someone who's been making her way through it with only minor injuries so far is Myra McClure, who's Professor of Retrovirology at Imperial College London.
5: The virus is xenotropic murine leukemia virus related viruses. We call it XMRV for short.
4: XMRV is one of a family of viruses that once upon a time infected mice, then weaseled its way into mouse chromosomes to find a permanent home. Having done so, the viral genes have been passed down to offspring as part of their inheritance. But this particular virus seems to have broken out of its genetic prison as infecting humans. Myra McClure again.
5: Well, it is an entirely new virus in the sense that it's not exactly the same as any other known murine leukemia virus.
6: And why did it come to your attention?
5: Well, it came to our attention quite late in the day, actually, because the first paper of the identification of the virus was in 2006. And we didn't get really interested in it until last year, 2009, when a second paper came out showing that this virus was connected not just with the familial form of prostate cancer, but with all forms of prostate cancer.
6: So just go back to this earlier identification. What was being identified here?
5: Genome sequences related to the virus were being identified in tissue samples taken from patients with prostate cancer, from the tumour. They identified this strange murine leukemia virus.
6: So in a sense, HIV does, which is interpolated itself into the DNA of a human being.
5: Absolutely right. All retroviruses have this characteristic that when they infect a cell, their genetic material gets integrated into the host cell genetic material and it's there for life after that.
6: So that was the first paper, and then another paper came out.
5: Then another paper came out saying that we can find this virus in not just the familial cases, that's, you know, where families have got a history of prostate cancer, but in sporadic cases, in people that just get prostate cancer serendipitously. And that became interesting because I

0: I think the figure was 23% of all prostate cancer patients were carrying this virus or evidence of this virus infection.
1: 23%?
0: Yes, that's a lot.
1: Compared to, what's the average in terms of men carrying this virus?
0: Well, this virus hadn't been found anywhere before in any malignancy, so this was really the first finding. Nobody had any inclination that there was a virus connected with prostate cancer before this was found. So to find it now in 23% of tissues was quite a finding.
1: And have they looked at normal men without prostate cancer?
0: Yes, they have, and the incidence is very much lower. It's about something in the region of 1%. And indeed, there has been another interesting paper come out recently looking at healthy Japanese blood donors, and they find that 1.7% of them are carrying the virus. So this is quite an interesting virus. There is a percentage of people who are healthy who have got it, but the much higher percentage of men with prostate cancer seem to have it.
1: And has anybody found the free virus?
0: No, as far as I'm aware, this virus has just been found in tissues. I don't think anybody has actually isolated the virus from, for example, a blood sample yet, no.
1: And what did you decide you wanted to do with it?
0: Well, we run here, as part of our research department, a diagnostic service. So making the sort of tests that identify viruses is second nature to us. And we're interested in retroviruses, all sorts of retroviruses. So we thought, well, let's see if this virus has now been identified in two different centres in the United States. If it's real, it's going to revolutionise the treatment of prostate cancer. So we thought we'll develop a test which will tell us whether or not the archived samples, the samples we've had stored for many years here at St. Mary's Hospital, are actually showing evidence of the virus. So we had the test ready to do that. And that's what we are doing.
1: So you had, if you like, a biobank of samples from men with prostate cancer?
0: Yes, that's exactly right. The urologist here, Dr. Anup Patel, had been very foreseeing. 10 years ago, he started setting up this biobank. When he had patients with cancer that had had a biopsy, he sent it to the histopathologist, and the histopathologist here, Dr. Marjorie Walker, kept the tissue in paraffin blocks. So they've been here, maintained over all these years. And we get a small slice of these, and we look to see if the virus is present.
1: And at the time of doing this interview with you, you're not allowed to tell me what the results were because you haven't published yet.
0: Well, I'd rather not, because, you know, there's a huge controversy. This virus has been born into controversy. The Americans say they can find it. The first study said 40% of familial prostate cancers. The second study said 23% of all of prostate cancers. Then an Irish group and a Swedish group came out and saying, well, they may find it in the States, but we can't find it in our prostate cancers. Then a German group looked at 500 prostate cancer patients, and they couldn't find it either. So people were beginning to say, well, if it is a real virus, it's not in Europe. But we're actually finding it, I have to say.
1: And it's not possible it's a contaminant, that it's just crept into samples by accident?
0: That's always a problem with retroviruses and their association with disease. This time it's not. And I'll tell you why. Because the people who published the American studies have been very careful to sequence this virus. And the sequence and the phylogenetic analysis, that is, looking at the sequence of one virus compared to another, and the 8 samples they have are sequences taken from 8 different viruses taken from 8 different patients with prostate cancer. All these are slightly different. Now, if it were a lab contaminant, you would have expected them all to be the same, and they're not. And secondly, if it were a lab contaminant, it would be exactly the same in sequence as all other known murine leukemia viruses, and it's not. It's different. So it's a real new virus.
1: To what extent are retroviruses carcinogenic, cancer-causing? Because it could just be a traveller with cancer. You could be susceptible because you've got the cancer rather than it having anything to do with the cause.
0: Absolutely right. And in fact, the mechanism as to how this virus causes cancer is not clear, because this is a very simple virus. It only has 3 genes. There's no oncogene there. It's not,
1: No cancer gene.
0: So there's no cancer-causing gene in the virus. So it's not doing it in an obvious way. It's possible that it's an indirect effect of the infection. In other words, the infection with this virus is causing inflammation, and it's the inflammatory response which is maybe playing a role in producing the cancer.
1: If it were to be a real effect that it's there much more commonly in people with prostate cancer, what might you speculate is the epidemiology, how it behaves in the community?
0: You're asking the very questions that we've just applied for funding to investigate. Nobody knows what the epidemiology is like, and that's the very first question that we have to answer. Who's got it? Is it just in the States? Is it in Europe? What other cancers, in fact, are associated with this? There are all sorts of questions to be asked. Not least because if the Japanese study is right and 1.7% of healthy people are carrying this, then we're talking about a virus which may or may not have an association with a cancer, which is in the general population. And retroviruses, you know, are transmitted sexually and they're transmitted via bodily fluid. So you would want to know what the epidemiology of this is.
1: And accidentally you got involved with chronic fatigue syndrome.
0: Completely accidentally. As I say, we were set up to look at this virus and its association with prostate cancer when we were approached by people at King's College London who have a cohort of chronic fatigue syndrome patients. Now, this is not a disease that we have any expertise in or that we work on here, but because they knew we were a retrovirus lab, they wrote and asked, had we heard of this virus? And of course we had. And what did we think of the association with chronic fatigue? Well, we had no idea.
1: And it's exactly the same virus they've been looking at in prostate cancer.
0: Exactly the same virus, yes. So they asked us, would we be willing to test samples that they had stored at King's? And of course we said yes. So they sent us DNA that they had stored down over several years from people who had been very sick with chronic fatigue. And we tested it with our assay, which was highly sensitive. In fact, the assay will detect one single copy of this virus. And we didn't find any evidence for the infection.
1: And you published it to some controversy.
0: It's always controversial when you publish findings that are diametrically opposed to findings that have had such a high profile. After all, Science is probably one of the best scientific journals in the world.
1: But, I mean, to explain, there's a bit of an industry here suggesting that retroviruses are a cause of chronic fatigue syndrome.
0: Well, that's what we were afraid of, really. I don't suppose we would have rushed out to publish these findings. I mean, for us, it was just a couple of weeks' work. It was not our mainstream interest. But the reason we rushed into print with this, and we did, was because we had some evidence through the net and through the grapevine that people were being offered this test at quite expensive. And much, much worse than that, that patients were being offered antiretroviral therapy, the sort of therapy you would give HIV patients. And there's no evidence that these drugs will work effectively against this virus. And you don't want to be giving this sort of therapy, which has all sorts of side effects, unless you're absolutely sure that A, the virus is sensitive, and B, that the virus is causing the disease. Now, there has been a Japanese study which has shown, an in vitro study, that is just looking at the virus growing in the laboratory in culture, to show that only one of the known antiretroviral drugs works against this in vitro, and that's AZT. So there's a waste of time giving anything else anyway, and we don't even know if it's going to work in vivo. So we wanted to put a stop to that because we felt it wasn't ethical.
1: And so based on this particular sample, it doesn't look as if there's a cause and effect relationship at all. In fact, it's not there at all.
0: I can't say that because all we have done is to test 186 chronic fatigue patients. I mean, we could be in the same position, for example, as the Americans are with their prostate cancer. They're the only people who can find an association so far until we publish anything that we might find. So we can't say that because as the American group, Lombardi's group, have pointed out ad nauseam to people, we are not testing the same patients as they have. So
1: the Lombardi group?
0: That's the people who published the Science paper showing the association of chronic fatigue with this virus. In fact, they say that 68% of chronic fatigue people are carrying this virus. We looked at our patients and didn't find any.
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0: Ada was one of the most popular performers of her era, particularly for her duets with Billy Murray and Len Spencer.
1: Sleep well, Mr. Orangutan.
0: Soundbeat is produced at the Belfer Audio Archive, home to one of the largest cylinder collections on the planet. 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I'm Brett Barry.
2: What did they do? What did they do to my city? I pushed Michael Yu away from the binoculars and took a look.
3: Hey!
2: In the streets below, traffic had stopped. 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
2: Not dead. 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
6: Today, Battleship Texas. The University of Houston's College of Engineering presents this series about the machines that make our civilization run and the people whose ingenuity created them. My wife and I are out on a hot summer Saturday. Our heuristic wanderings take us to the Lynchburg Ferry. We pause there to visit the Battleship Texas. We have seen this old relic of another century many times, but like an old friend, she catches the light differently today. She reveals another persona. When the Texas was launched in 1912, she carried more firepower than any ship ever had. Each of her 10 14-inch guns could hurl a three-quarter-ton shell 14 miles. This was to be the great dragon of world navies. But any new technology creates an unknowable future. Things never work out quite the way they're planned. Battleships had been evolving ever since the Civil War. Long-range rifled guns had come into being right along with the new ironclad steam-driven ships, and this is their spawn. The shiny new Texas saw service even before her shakedown was complete. In 1914, she was sent to Veracruz on a saber-rattling mission in support of American troops during civil unrest in Mexico. That was an omen of her future. She never did join the great naval battle that her designers had envisioned. Her only combat in World War I was evading a single enemy torpedo. In World War II, she did important service against shore batteries during troop landings, first on D-Day, then at Iwo Jima. She protected convoys. She suffered her one combat death when a German shell struck her near Cherbourg. At the last, American troops fondly dubbed her Magic Carpet. That's because she ferried over 4,000 of them back home when war ended. She was retired in 1946 at the age of only 34. Her history might seem anticlimactic when we look at all those guns. But look again. There's more to the story. From the beginning, the Texas was a floating laboratory. The ship we saw is far different from the one launched so long ago. That launch, by the way, was the first one ever recorded on a new moving picture camera. 7 years later, she became the first battleship from which an airplane took off. A Sopwith Camel did so from a short runoff platform sloping downward across the two forward gun turrets. Unfortunately, it still had to land on dry ground. In 1939, the Texas became the first ship with commercial radar. She was retrofitted with anti-aircraft guns, a tall command tower, still fancier radar, and cranes for launching and retrieving two reconnaissance seaplanes. Torpedo tubes on the original ship were removed after World War I and never put back. The form of war changed, and the Texas changed with it. Even before World War II, the Navy had been turning from battleships to more versatile weaponry. So we walk around the grand old lady with her gunmetal scowl framed against a cloud-puffed blue sky. This Edwardian anachronism served in two wars, trying out various roles during each of them. Maybe the greatest of those roles was simply that of a weather vane, sensing and reacting to the turbulent winds of change during the chaos of war at its worst. I'm John Leinhardt at the University of Houston, where we're interested in the way inventive minds work.

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1: Light may be the cornerstone of astronomy, but its scales of brightness are a little off-skew.
2: This is Discovery Now with Jennifer Poley.
1: NASA has a new mission to update a commonly used reference system for stars. What began more than 200 years ago, when astronomers established a scale that ranked the brightness of different stars to a handful of reference stars, is today not up to date, considering the incredible leaps and bounds technology has made with developments in detector technology. To set this right, a team of astronomers at Johns Hopkins University is planning to launch a rocket-borne telescope to make the most accurate measurements yet. The NASA-funded Absolute Color Calibration Experiment for Standard Stars, or ACCESS mission, will gauge the brightness of four common reference stars: the sky's brightest star, Sirius, Vega, and a couple of much dimmer ones, to a precision of 1% or better. But the question remains, will the stars line up to see if they measure up? Only NASA knows. This is Jennifer Pulley for Discovery Now.
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1: This is the World Industrial News for Monday, August 24th. 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Delving into the Industrial Info Resources Global Market Intelligence Power Industry Database, the high cost of nuclear power becomes apparent. Although small modular reactors that would reign in the costs of larger conventional reactors are just beginning to gain some traction, these are really only just leaving the development stage and have yet to be deployed in any significant numbers. This means most nuclear power under construction throughout the world is at conventional plants, and the relatively small number of 157 nuclear projects under construction throughout the world requires $488.2 billion in investment. This compares to a combined $465 billion for wind and solar power projects, although these two renewable sources boast more than 2,200 projects in active construction throughout the world. Duke Energy filed a 2026 integrated resource plan for its North and South Carolina service areas, which includes an all-of-the-above approach featuring natural gas, battery storage, solar, and nuclear power to meet load and population growth. Although the plan was filed with the Public Service Commission of South Carolina, it is a dual-state plan that would serve customers in both states. Industrial Info Resources data show 83 capital active and planned projects from Duke Energy in the Carolinas with a total investment value of $33 billion, although nearly all of the investment is in pre-construction stages. Though crude oil prices have settled down from wartime highs above $100 per barrel, U.S. consumers aren't getting a break. Retail fuel prices are above $4 per gallon nationally. With few disruptions to the energy sector at home, Travel Club AAA said U.S. retail gasoline prices were the highest ever for August 21st because of market pressure from the war in the Middle East. The Danish Energy Agency has awarded contracts for two offshore wind farms in Danish waters to Sweden's Vattenfall and two subsidiaries. The company has been awarded the Hesselø and North Sea 1 Mid offshore wind projects in the latest Danish offshore wind tender. The awards mark a strong return for Denmark's offshore wind sector, which stalled after the government's 2024 tenders received no bids. Argentina's economy minister, Luis Caputo, announced that Techpetrol and GYP's Los Tolos 2SD project was approved under the country's incentive regime for large investment steam, or REHI. Meanwhile, YPF and its partners submitted their $51 billion liquefied natural gas project for consideration under the REHI. For details on these and other breaking news, read the full stories at industrialinfo.com. I'm Christine Ramos, reporting for Industrial Info News.

0: Profile America, Sunday, August 22nd. Two ordinary items used in many American households were created by New York City residents on this date in August. 156 years ago, the first liquid soap was patented by William Shepard. His 1865 formula flowed from mixing a pound of regular soap with 100 pounds of ammonia solution, then dissolving it in water to the consistency of molasses. And on today's date in 1939, Julian Seth Kahn received a patent for an apparatus for mixing a liquid with a gas, a spray can for whipped cream. In America today, soap and detergent manufacturing is a $26 billion a year business. The 182 metal can manufacturing establishments make over $14.5 billion in annual sales. You can find more facts about America from the U.S. Census Bureau online at census.gov.
1: Question of the Week from the Naked Scientists.
2: I'm Hannah Critchlow, and welcome to Question of the Week from the Naked Scientists. This week, we light up our brains with a question that Hazel Barraclough wrote in with.
3: Hi there. Can you tell me why it is that when lightning strikes the sea or any other large body of water, it doesn't kill the fish? Many thanks.
2: So, why don't we see floating electrocuted fish following a thunderstorm? Well, first up, some facts. Lightning is a massive electrostatic discharge, the sudden flow of electricity. During a thunderstorm, regions of positive or negative charge build up within or between clouds and the surface of the planet. This charge is eventually discharged by a lightning flash or strike, carrying a whopping 30,000 amperes of current and transferring 500 megajoules of energy. This is the equivalent energy striking in a split second as a colossal 1,400 100-watt bulbs running for an hour. So, since humans are concerned about being frazzled when lightning strikes on land, aren't fish worried in water? Over to the expert.
4: My name is John Jansenius. I'm a lightning safety specialist with the National Weather Service in the United States. That's actually a question that we get quite often. Really, when you get down to it, you have to look at what happens when a thunderstorm develops and what happens just prior to the lightning strike. There's a charge that builds up in the cloud, and there's a opposite charge that builds up on the surface of the water. So when a lightning flash occurs, the discharge discharges that charge that is built up along the surface. So the effect of the lightning is pretty much contained to the surface of the water. And in fact, the fish that are swimming below the water are safe. They're completely unaffected by the lightning.
2: And listener Eric Sandberg agrees. So he says that the lightning electricity will mostly stay on the surface of the water. And unless the fish are quite close to the surface, they'll be fine. He also says that he thinks it's to do with the fact that the water is such a good conductor and that electricity will quickly be dispersed or spread out to the surrounding water close to the surface.
4: Well, water is a good conductor of electricity, and that's one of the reasons that the charges can move to the surface of the water. And it is true, when lightning strikes the water, that discharge literally spreads out along the surface. And, of course, with the fish below, they should be safe.
2: Thank you. And Stephen Quill says, this is obvious. I mean, the fish must see

0: the lightning coming, and then they dodge it and go to the bottom of the water. Is that, could that be true?
1: Well, lightning occurs very, very quickly. Before there's an actual bright flash, there's something called a step leader, which comes down from the cloud at about 300,000 miles an hour. And then the actual lightning flash is about 300 million miles an hour. That occurs in just a very small fraction of a second, so it would be pretty much impossible for a fish to dodge it, or for that matter, for anyone to dodge a lightning flash.
0: So, divers as well as fish, if you are in the water during a thunderstorm, then take cover deep down below the surface to avoid being shocked. Thanks to Hazel Barraclough for electrifying our minds with the question, John Jensenius for illuminating the answer, and all those who posed their thoughts on Facebook. We next jump up and down in anticipation over this.
2: Hi, my name is Binesh and I live in Harlow. My question is, if the Earth is spinning, why do we need to travel in an aeroplane? Could we not arrive at our destination if we stay static in the sky and land when we spot our destination as the Earth spins by?
0: So why don't we use the Earth's natural spin to help long-distance travel? What do you think? You can post on our Naked Scientists Facebook page. 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You can email studio at thenakedscientists.com. 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
9: I'm Dustin Roy.
10: And I'm Rhett Elaine.
9: Dr. Elaine, this week we've been talking about airport security, the metal detectors, the x-rays, x-raying your basically everything under the sun, the security restrictions, they changed and kind of a reaction, especially after 2001. But the new stuff now, the one I've been seeing, is those huge circle Jetsons-like thing, the body scanners. I don't like them.
10: You know what would be cool?
9: What?
10: I just came up with this. Have you ever 3D printed anything?
9: No, I have not yet.
10: Okay, but in order to do that, you can take a phone and like make a 3D scan of something. And you do it the same way this 3D scanner
9: does. Dr. Elaine, I'm going to stop you right now. You're mad scientist self. Do not 3D print a person.
10: No, I have. I've done it.
9: You've already done it?
10: But
9: my God, I pull out a gun. I have to destroy this thing.
10: If they scan you, they could be making a 3D scan and give it to you.
9: I think you're
10: for your own
9: 3D
10: printer.
9: Printed. I think the original Dr. Elaine.
10: I'm just trying to make the world a better place. So, no one. This was in 2009. They started doing these full body scanners. And again, people freaked out, right?
9: Yep.
10: I still don't like it.
9: I really don't like it.
10: Yeah. It takes longer than going through metal detector. In the early situations, they could really see everything, right? Mm-hmm. Except for people did find ways of hiding things in strange ways.
9: Yeah.
10: So because it's a backscatter. So with anything, if you want to see stuff, you have to have light reflect off of it. And if it didn't reflect or pass through it, then you didn't see it.
9: So just anti-reflective material.
10: Or what they would do is if you had some metal on the side of you, it would blend in with the background. And you couldn't see it.
9: Nice.
10: Yeah. Well, okay.
9: Well, you probably shouldn't have told people, but I think that's changed.
10: No, it's changed. Okay. It's changed since then. The other thing that happened before that, too, was no liquids.
9: Oh, yeah.
10: So
9: because they were gonna but you could bring a bottle,
10: a water bottle,
9: just no water,
10: and I do that. Mm-hmm. I bring a water bottle, go through security, fill it up, then you're ready.
9: Yeah.
10: So okay, but there are actually two kinds of body scanners, and that's what we'll talk about on the next STEM Science Radio.
11: Today is August 22nd on Tidbits in Time, an adventurous day. Stay with me to hear about the genesis of the publishing business. We'll say happy birthday to a luxury brand. welcome new settlers to the new world, and tell you about the rough and tumble, run till you drop, never say die world of offshore yacht racing. All that plus, pour yourself a glass of dandelion wine as you hear about an author on his birthday. Stay with us. It was on August 22nd in the year 1450 that a guy named Johannes Gutenberg borrowed 1,600 guilders from a wealthy goldsmith, Johann Fust, putting up his invention as collateral. Gutenberg was unable to pay, and Fust foreclosed, founding the first commercially successful printing company. Undeterred by his first failure, Gutenberg was able to borrow money later from a different lender and developed an improved press. It was on August 22, 1902, that the Cadillac Motor Car Company was founded in Detroit, Michigan. It was purchased by General Motors in 1909 and became a division of the conglomerate. As the manufacturer of various models of luxury cars, its fortunes have risen faster and fallen faster than other car companies with changes in the economy during the more than a century it's been in business. Other brands have come and gone. What will the future hold for Cadillac? On August 22, 1654, Jacob Bar Simpson arrived in New Amsterdam. After Dutch Brazil fell to the intolerant Portuguese, in the Netherlands and other parts of Europe, Jews began to look for a suitable place in the Americas. They sent Jacob Bar Simpson, who became the first Jewish settler in the city that later became New York. A few months later, 23 Jews from Recife, Brazil, joined him and founded the first Jewish settlement in what later became the United States. It was on August 22, 1851, that the America's Cup was first awarded, making it the oldest international sporting trophy. This is for racing sailboats, also called sailing yachts, in various oceans. A sport with enormously complex rules about the configuration of the yachts, giving rise to very high costs, it is a series of races in different places over a long period of time. The 36th America's Cup will be awarded after final races are contested in 2021. On August 22, 1920, science fiction, fantasy, and detective fiction author Ray Bradbury was born in Waukegan, Illinois. He wrote Fahrenheit 451 on a rented typewriter in the Powell Library on the UCLA campus. He never attended college and never got a driver's license. In 1932, he went to a carnival where a performer, Mr. Electrico, touched the then 12-year-old boy on the nose with an electrified sword that made his hair stand on end and shouted, "Live forever." For your very own email print version of Tidbits in Time, showing up every day for free in your inbox, just send a request to adrian@tidbitsintime.com. That's adrian@tidbitsintime.com. For Tidbits in Time, this has been Gene Vann.
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0: The Chinese may be the next ones to send hardware moonward, but meanwhile, other nations are thinking about sending people eventually. The 22 countries that make up the European Space Agency, ESA, have expressed interest in creating a moon base by 2030, and they're partnering with Russia to explore this possibility. But as we heard, the U.S. is not part of the plan.
1: That bums out geologist Clive Neal at the University of Notre Dame. He attended the ESA meeting in December 2015, where the ambitious plans of the Europeans were being outlined. But as a geologist, he also sees the considerable amount of groundwork such efforts would require.
0: I mean, there are checklists and there are checklists. Imagine setting off on the family camping trip, for example, and forgetting basic items. Next thing you know, you're shivering under a blanket of leaves on the cold, hard ground and eating unreconstituted mashed potatoes.
1: And the moon is farther away than even the farthest national park, about 100 times farther. So there's no running to a five and dime for blankets or water. Are there five and dimes anymore? Well, at any rate, we need to attend to the needs of basic survival. Okay, Clyde, let's say I want to set up a couple of colonies on the moon, and I hire you as my science advisor. What would you tell me?
2: Well, Seth, the question I would ask you is, how many people do you want to put up there? Because we need to understand, well, how much oxygen do you need per day? How much water do you need per day? How are we going to power the outpost? And all these things need to be calculated, because if we take an Apollo example, we have to bring everything from this planet. But if we do something different, we can use resources that are available on the moon.
1: Well, when I think of resources, of course, the first thing I'm likely to think of is I want to be able to breathe, and I want to be able to have something to drink. That, you know, water, of course, has oxygen in it, and with some energy, I suppose you can get that out. But, you know, is there water everywhere on the moon? I thought it was only in a few locales.
2: Well, there is water everywhere on the moon, and we have to thank our sun for that, because the sun continually bombards the surface of the moon with small particles, protons or hydrogen atoms, and they get entrapped in the lunar soil or regolith. So if you just take a portion of the regolith that's been exposed to the sun for some time, you heat it up in a vacuum, you'll see water dripping out of the bottom of it, because there is oxygen in the minerals, and it combines with the hydrogen that's been implanted by the sun, and you can actually get water out of regolith pretty much anywhere on the moon. But we need to know how much.
1: Well, don't we have, you know, a couple hundred pounds of moon rock sitting in Houston somewhere? I mean, can't we do this experiment without actually sending, I don't know, prospectors to the moon?
2: Well, we have done the experiment. That's how we know that. But the problem is that you have other aspects to take into consideration for whether or not you're going to put your moon base around an Apollo site. And one of those major considerations is, well, how long is the lunar night going to be? And if you're along the equator, then you're dealing with approximately 14 Earth days of sunlight and then 14 Earth days of darkness.
1: Well, you really want a place where you get you get more sunlight than you do in the middle of the moon, which is the part of the moon we've, I guess, explored up until now. It sounds like, yes, if you went to the North or South Pole, you know, you just put a big pole at the pole with solar collectors on the top of it. I mean, you could have that, you know, seeing the sun 24 hours a day, 30 days a month or whatever, right? I mean, why not put this colony at the bottom or the top of the moon?
2: Well, that's exactly right. And that's where we've been looking at putting such a base. In fact, when President Bush gave his vision for space exploration, it was the lunar South Pole that became one of the favorite landing sites, or the candidate landing sites, for putting his envisaged lunar base. But what we don't know is the nature of the regolith that's there. It's very different from where most of the Apollo landing sites were, so we do need to do some exploration precursor missions before we send humans to make sure that that is the place we need to build our infrastructure.
1: Well, aside from, you know, the water, what else do you need in order to live the good life in a moon colony?
2: Well, you need food. Can we grow food in 1/6 gravity? In a radiation environment that's very different, how does the radiation affect the quality of the food? And is the regolith actually going to be able to grow the food, because there's very little organic material there? However, we have organic makers in terms of the humans. We can recycle.
1: That sounds like the movie The Martian, where the guy kind of recycled in order to grow some food. Now, I believe that Russia is planning on going to the moon to prospect for minerals in about 2020. Well, is that ahead of the plans that ESA has? Is that sooner than they're going to do anything? Or is that, you know, does that come after ESA begins to send hardware lunar-bound?
2: Well, ESA is actually collaborating very closely with the Russians. So ESA is actually building a lot of the hardware that's going to go on the Russian spacecraft for their 2020 mission. But the collaboration that goes on, and the thing that I found to be a little sad, is that up until 2010, ESA and NASA were collaborating very closely and going back to the moon, but since our change of direction, they're no longer doing that. So they're collaborating with Russia, and we're along as spectators.
1: Well, why is that? I mean, what's the rationale? Why are the Americans not involved in going back to the moon?
2: Space policy. Politics.
1: Politics?
2: Mm-hmm.
1: Not recommendations from the science community?
2: No, they were pretty much ignored. And it comes down to a budgetary thing, and the rationale was that we have a very finite NASA budget, and it could not develop a lander to actually land on a surface that has a lot of gravity. And the moon, believe it or not, has enough gravity to make life interesting, even though it's 1/6 of our own. I think a lot of people at NASA see the logic for going to the moon, because the moon can enable so much more. It can enable Mars much better.

0: research capabilities and mining for, you know, this, that, or the other. But why should we really do this?
1: Why should we really do this? Well, I go back to my childhood. I had an Apollo moment. People who are younger than me never had their Apollo moment. That's what got me interested in geology. That's what got me interested in planetary science. We see that we have achieved, we have sent humans walking on another planet. Now we're going to do the next step. We're going to achieve humans living and working successfully on another planet. You're inspiring the next generation and generations to come. And plus the fact you're creating wealth for that planet, and not only wealth in terms of money, but in terms of technology that can help the population back on Earth.
0: Well, finally, Clive, if, you know, you got an email 5 years from now saying, hey, look, would you like to be one of the first colonists on the moon?
1: Yes.
0: Okay. Well, you answered my question. You would go.
1: Yeah, my wife probably has something to say about that. Well, and I may not fit in the spacecraft, but there again.
0: You definitely go. Well, I assume there are many people like you.
1: Well, again, blazing a trail, being there, I mean, I've studied Apollo samples for almost 30 years. To actually go and see them in situ, that's how I would get my jollies right there, to be able to go out as a geologist and explore an alien terrain like that. I mean, I can't think of anything better than to do that and to look back. And after talking to Jack Schmidt from Apollo 17, and he says, you know, looking back at Earth, you get the sense of just how small the Earth is. And it gives you that perspective. So when you come back, you start to treat it a little differently.
0: Clive Neal, thank you so very much for speaking with us.
1: Oh, it's been fantastic. Thank you very much for listening to me, and I hope we get back to the moon.
2: Clive Neal is a geologist at the University of Notre Dame.
0: Well, as the song goes, everyone's gone to the moon, or just about everyone's planning to go to the moon. Clive Neal says he's in, but you've seen the Apollo-era photos. The moon is a sterile, dry, black-and-white world. Maybe we can use the regolith to create water. Maybe we could build habitats and hunker down.
2: But the viability of long-term colonization requires more. It requires raw materials, such as metals and compounds for making concrete. And the question is there anything akin to these resources on the moon?
0: A new study on the chemical composition of the moon may provide some answers.
3: I'm Ed Young. I'm a cosmochemist and a geochemist at UCLA.
0: If there's a cooler title than cosmochemist in science, I'm not sure what it is. Ed Young and his team have studied the chemistry of the moon and compared it to that of the Earth. The results prompted, well, not a new theory so much as a new twist on an old theory about how the moon was formed.
2: Now, the old theory is that it was created when a planetary-sized body named Theia grazed the Earth and broke off a chunk of it. But Dr. Young says that such a glancing blow would leave the moon and the Earth with different chemical compositions, and that's just not the case.
0: Theia was one of as many as 20 rogue bodies orbiting in the early solar system at the time our moon was formed. This place was like a bumper car ride at an amusement park, and collisions were common.
3: It was about 100 million years after the start of the solar system, which means it was about 4.5 billion years ago.
0: And when did the solar system sort of get cleaned out? I mean, when was it safe to go back onto the surface, if you will?
3: Yeah, well, we think the moon-forming impact at about 100 million years after the start of the solar system was perhaps one of the last big events in the solar system with regard to collisions.
0: So about 4.5 billion years ago, the big smash, the big collide.
3: That's right.
0: We have evidence of what the moon is made of, thanks to the Apollo mission. They brought back a couple of 100 pounds of rock, I think. How does that figure in your detective work?
3: Well, the original theory was that as this glancing blow occurred, the moon would be made up mostly of the impactor, Theia, rather than the early Earth. And therefore, since every body in the solar system has different chemical signatures, the odds were that the moon and Earth would look very different. What we did is to analyze pieces of the moon brought back by the Apollo astronauts and compared them with Earth rocks, and did it at a very high level of precision.
0: How did you do that? I mean, you can look at them, of course, and maybe they look the same, maybe they look different, but that's not really what you're going after. What is it about these rocks that you look for to determine whether they're pieces of the early Earth or pieces of some big body that slammed into the Earth?
3: Right, so people don't think about this much, but actually 90% by volume of rock is made of oxygen atoms, or about half their weight.

0: And oxygen comes with these telltale isotopic compositions, and everybody in the solar system has a unique signature isotopic composition of oxygen. And so we compared the oxygen isotopes in the moon with the oxygen isotopes in the Earth, and we found that they're absolutely identical to about 5 parts per million, which is an extraordinary precision. And so this doesn't leave much wiggle room. It really does seem like the moon and the Earth, however they formed, are well mixed. In other words, they come from the same material.
1: Okay, but what you're saying by that is that we go to the moon, we pick up these rocks, we bring them back, we look at them, and they're just like rocks you'd find here on the Earth. So, consequently, the moon is made of former stuff from the Earth. But couldn't it have been that Theia was a body that was made out of the same sort of stuff as the Earth was, and it's actually Theia rock you're looking at on the moon?
0: It's conceivable. So part of our study was to evaluate that possibility statistically. So what we did was to look at all manner of computer simulations of collisions between different bodies in the solar system, and the odds of two bodies being absolutely identical to this level of precision are very, very low.
1: Well, let's fast forward then. You still buy into the collision scenario, I take it, that the early Earth had a smash-up with somebody. But when you recreated the collision, you changed the parameters of that collision to make it, well, I guess, more violent. Why'd you do that?
0: Well, it's the only way we can make the two bodies identical. What we really need is a collision that's so vigorous, so forceful, that the bodies become one big blob of molten rock. Imagine a blob of lava floating in space. And therefore, they were completely intermingled and well-mixed. And then a piece of that blob spalls off to form the moon. So this is a somewhat of a different view, that you'd have a collision that was that violent.
1: So does that mean that this was a collision in which, I don't know, the two bodies were moving more rapidly with respect to one another? Or did they just hit head-on? How did you make it more violent?
0: It's the head-on aspect of it. And also the size. We think it's possible that Theia could have been about as large as the Earth. And there are other groups making detailed models of these kinds of collisions. And what we're saying is the chemistry is telling them you're on the right track. You want to look at these kinds of very energetic collisions.
1: So let me try and picture this then. So shortly after the solar system finally gets underway, very shortly, you have this head-on collision of two objects more or less about the same size, and they essentially destroy one another, making a big molten blob in orbit around the sun. Then what happens? Where does the moon come from?
0: Part of the story is that the bodies, everything in space rotates. And so the proto-Earth was rotating, we think, rather rapidly. And when you combine a collision with something rotating very fast, it can spin off material. And so the moon is some of the splash that spun off after the collision.
1: Now, Ed, this new model of how the moon formed, obviously, it's based on the composition of the moon, which sounds pretty much like the composition of rock I would dig up here in my backyard. If that's the case, this might have some consequences for future colonization of the moon.
0: Well, that's an interesting point. So one of the spin-off conclusions that comes from a study like ours is a history of water on the Earth and the moon. So a giant impact like the one that we're talking about would have been rather effective in eliminating water from both Theia and the Earth right after the collision. You can imagine the essentially steam coming off this ball of molten rock. And so that implies that the Earth acquired its water rather late. And if the moon has any water, it acquired that water late after the impact as well.
1: What about raw materials? It sounds to me that if you can mine it on the Earth, you might be able to mine it on the moon, given that they're the same inventory of, you know, elements or compounds or whatever else.
0: Yeah, that's true. I mean, the surface of the moon is essentially the same rock as that that makes up the ocean basins, the floors of the oceans. This is a rock called basalt. So anything you can get from rocks like basalt here on Earth, you could get from rocks on the moon.
1: Okay, well, that's encouraging, isn't it? I mean, maybe we can build cities on the moon in the future.
0: Maybe.
1: You don't sound convinced. Well, finally, Ed, I have to say you have one of the cooler titles in science. You're a geochemist, but you're also a cosmochemist.
0: All right.
1: What are the big questions a cosmochemist works on?
0: Cosmochemist is actually has a formal definition. It's a geochemist who works on the chemistry of meteorites, in fact, technically. And it has to do with trying to use the chemistry of meteorites and other objects in the solar system to unravel how the solar system formed.
1: Ed Young, thank you so very much for speaking with us.
0: Sure. Thank you.
2: Ed Young is a cosmochemist and a geochemist at UCLA.
1: Well, you heard him say that the moon might have water, and Clive Neal said that the moon is bone dry. Both may be true. I mean, if there is any water on the moon, it came from asteroids or comets, just like happened to the Earth. But, of course, it wouldn't stay on the surface. If you had a little pool of water on the surface, you know, the sunlight would immediately cause it to evaporate into space. There is some ice at the poles, but if you're not living at the poles, that won't help you too much. If the moon has any substantial amounts of water, it's deep underground where it doesn't do you very much good.
2: So Dr. Neal is correct that if we were to live on the moon, we'd have to make water out of the regolith.
1: Yeah, either that or bring it with you, which is very expensive. So indeed, I mean, you know, you have hydrogen caused by the ultraviolet light hitting the moon. Of course, you have all that oxygen in the rock, so you just burn it and you get water.
2: Now, the oxygen also played a role in Dr. Young's research.
1: It did, because he used isotopes of oxygen to prove that the moon and the Earth were made of basically the same stuff.
2: Now, when we talk about whether or not the moon has raw materials, you asked that of Dr. Young, and he said that it might have basalt, like what's at the bottom of our ocean, but is that sufficient raw material to build a moon colony out of?
1: Yeah, I think any civilization that has to run exclusively on basalt is probably not very interesting. We use basalt for things like, you know, cobblestone. But in fact, there's a lot of good stuff on the moon we could use. There's silicon all over the place for your high-tech equipment, but there's also lots of iron, manganese, aluminum, all the stuff you need for your cities.
2: Well, it sounds as though there's enough political will and even the raw materials to start printing those greetings from the moon vacation postcards. But ethically, is it the right thing to do?
1: Protecting our moon from biological and commercial contamination next. It's the Crater Good on Big Picture Science.

0: Science, but not the boring kind.
1: This program is supported by the law offices of Vance A. Funk. Vance Funk III founded the company in 1975 and has been active in Newark for more than 40 years, serving as a real estate attorney, alderman, and mayor from 2004 to 2013. The firm is now managed by his son, Vance Funk IV, from the same office at 273 East Main Street. Find them online at funklawoffice.com. 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
2: Now the news. I'm Wen Jie. A humanoid robot clocked 9.39 seconds to beat the men's 100-meter world record during the opening ceremony of the World Humanoid Robot Games in Beijing. It topped the 9.58 second human record that Usain Bolt set in 2009. The performance marked the start of competition among more than 2,000 humanoid robots at the National Speed Skating Oval. Yang Chun-si has more.
3: During the opening sessions, robots have already broken the human world records in the 100-meter run and standing vertical jump. In the opening ceremony, humanoid robots are using five-fingered robotic hands to control musical instruments, testing delicate, flexible manipulation. On the football field, robots have to sense the environment, control the bodies, and coordinate with teammates. At the ping pong table, robots track an incredibly fast-moving ball and make split-second AI-driven decisions. A fighting robot, it tests power, balance, and motion control. These robots may still look like experiments today, but the purpose of the experiment is to find out which technologies can eventually become more useful in the real world.
2: Indonesian President Prabowo Subianto says he welcomes more Chinese investment in the country. He made the remarks during a meeting with Chinese Foreign Minister Wang Yi and Defense Minister Dong Jun in Jakarta. Prabowo praised China's development achievements and said he looked forward to attending the APEC summit in Shenzhen this November. Wang Yi said China is a reliable, long-term, and stable partner for Indonesia's development. He said China is willing to work with Indonesia to advance cooperation and contribute to regional peace and stability. The Chinese foreign minister also met Chair Luhut Binsar Panjaitan of Indonesian National Economic Council and said stronger bilateral ties set an example of mutually beneficial cooperation among Global South countries. A Chinese-built highway in Senegal has opened to traffic ahead of schedule. Senegalese President Bassirou Diomaye Faye said the project reflects the quality of relations with China. The highway was originally due to be delivered next month. Stretching nearly 100 kilometers, it connects the western coastal city of Embu with Colac in central Senegal. Canadian Prime Minister Mark Carney has announced that dollar-for-dollar retaliatory tariffs against $20 billion U.S. dollars of American goods will take effect on September 8th, after trade talks with Washington collapsed. Carney said the counter-tariffs will cover sectors including dairy, steel, and electronics. He said the United States repeated disregard for existing trade deals, such as the Canada-United States-Mexico agreement, sends a bad signal to international businesses and is not good news for its renewal in the future. The U.S. says Abraham Lincoln is returning to the United States after a 9-month deployment in the Middle East for operations against Iran. U.S. Central Command confirmed that the Lincoln is leaving the area, bringing relief to 5,000 sailors and Marines who spent more than 200 consecutive days at sea without a port visit. The USS George Washington is in the region to assume the mission. The rotation comes amid reports of deteriorating living conditions aboard the Lincoln, with sailors' families expressing serious concerns over the deployment. The Australian Capital Territory, or ACT, will join a national gun buyback scheme following a deadly mass shooting at Sydney's Bondi Beach last December. Australian Prime Minister Anthony Albanese said that the ACT has agreed to introduce the scheme as part of efforts to strengthen the country's firearm laws. Under the agreement, the federal government will cover 75% of the buyback and administrative costs, as well as all firearm destruction costs. A powerful storm has swept across Latvia and left more than 160,000 people without power. Later, news agency described the cyclone as the most destructive storm to hit the country since January 2005. Rainfall in some parts of central Latvia reached around half of the local monthly average. The country's rail operator said several train services were delayed under the severe weather. And that's the news. I'm Wen Jie.
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4: Our attraction to brands. The Monday Morning Memo for April 11th, 2011. Brands are extensions of belief systems. You are attracted to a brand when it stands for something you believe in. We buy what we buy, most of it anyway.
5: One.
4: To remind ourselves and.
5: Two.
4: Tell the world around us who we are. Brands are identity reinforcement, just like art and architecture and music. Brands are a way of shouting,
6: "This is me!"
4: Does it make you uncomfortable for me to suggest that we are such shallow and uncertain creatures that we feel the need to anchor our identities through purchases and acquisitions? I'm sorry, I'll change the subject. Let's talk about art. Art is a language. When you control the art in a room, you lead its viewers to where you want them to go in their minds. Have you ever noticed the high percentage of wall posters that celebrate cultural icons? Marilyn Monroe, the Statue of Liberty, Jimi Hendrix, Corvette. Cultural icons are modern archetypes. Each of them stands for something we believe in. They're just another way of shouting,
6: "This is what I believe in! This is me!"
4: But art communicates a belief system, even when it has no cultural icon. A painting of cows grazing contentedly on a hillside, or of small fishing boats floating quietly offshore, whispers to the viewer,
7: "I believe in tranquility, nature, and the outdoors."
4: A painting of Renaissance royalty or of a castle on a mountaintop says,
8: "I believe in pageantry and romance, and I'm intrigued by the grand adventure of privilege."
4: A painting of young girls frolicking at a picnic says,
8: "I believe in innocence and happiness and the togetherness of friendship."
4: The same person could own all three paintings, of course. Each of us wears many faces. Art is easy to sell when you understand that it's never really about the artist. Although the artist often believes otherwise. Art is ultimately about the person who buys it. You buy art when it looks you directly in the eye and says,
5: "I echo something important that you hide in your heart. I am an extension of the real you."
4: Richard Grossbart, Richard Minsky, and I were looking for a cab in Manhattan one night when Minsky muttered something so insightful that I scribbled it on the back of a receipt in my wallet. This is what I wrote. Art has image, metaphor, and surface. Image. What are the colors? What's it a picture of? Metaphor. What does the picture stand for? What does it mean? Surface. What materials were used and how skillful was the artist's execution?
9: Decorative art is image first, metaphor second, and the surface doesn't really matter. A poster is the same image and metaphor as the original painting, but the surface is different. Fine art is surface first, metaphor second, and the image doesn't really matter. Fine art is all about the skill of execution. It doesn't really matter too much what it's a picture of.
4: The thing Richard said next is something every artist needs to know if they want to sell a lot of art.
9: Commercial art is metaphor first. What does it say? Image second, what's in the picture. Get these right, and the skill of the artist doesn't really matter.
4: Most of us buy art because we believe in what the art says. But then again, that's what I was saying about brands, isn't it? We seem to have gone full circle, and now we're back to where we started. I think I'll jump off this merry-go-round and go see what Penny is doing. Ciao for now. Roy H. Williams.
10: I am irresistible. I say as I put on my designer fragrance. I am a merchant banker. I say as I climb out of my BMW. I am a juvenile lout. I say as I down a glass of extra strong lager. I am handsome. I say as I don my Levi's jeans. John K.
11: Hi, my name is Ken Chisholm. I'm the director of the Science Working Group at Radio Newark. 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
12: On the horizon, if history indeed repeats itself. The Monday Morning Memo for August 1st, 2011.
13: There is a wholly mistaken zeal in politics, as well as in religion. The Letters of Junius, 1769 to 1771.
14: The law, in its majestic equality, forbids the rich as well as the poor to sleep under bridges, to bed in the streets, and to steal bread. Anatole France, 1844 to 1924.
15: Men who believe themselves to be good, who do not search their own souls, often commit the worst atrocities. A man who sees himself as evil will restrain himself. It is only when we do evil in the belief that we do good that we pursue it wholeheartedly. David Farland, 2001.
12: We are in danger of becoming self-righteous, sanctimonious, and insufferably judgmental. You don't want to see this happen, neither do I. My hope is that you and I might be able to mitigate this coming trend. I recently completed a study of societal trends that have repeated themselves for the past 3,000 years. Pendulum, the book that resulted from this study, will be released next spring, 2012. Let me start at the beginning. We see the world through the lens of an entirely different set of values every 40 years. We become a different people. We are pulled 20 years up from the tipping point to the zenith of a we, 1923 to 1943. We swing 20 years down to the next tipping point, 1963. Tipping points are interesting times. We are pulled 20 years up to the zenith of a me, 1963 to 1983. We swing 20 years down to the next tipping point. That was 2003. 80 years is a complete cycle, but there are only 40 years between the extremes, that being the 1943 zenith of we to the 1983 zenith of me. We're nearly halfway up to the next zenith of we, 2023. 2011 is 1931 all over again. But instead of going gaga over a thing called radio, we're gaga over this thing called online. A new set of values every 40 years. On one side are the values of we, the team, the tribe, the group working together, staying connected. On the other side are the values of me, the individual, unique and special and possessing unlimited potential. Me.
16: One.
12: Demands freedom of expression. Me.
16: Two.
12: Applauds personal liberty. Me.
16: Three.
12: Believes one man is wiser than a million men.
17: A camel is a racehorse designed by a committee.
12: Me.
16: Four.
12: Wants to achieve a better life. Me.
16: Five.
12: Is about big dreams. Me.
16: Six.
12: Desires to be number one.
17: I came, I saw, I conquered.
12: Me.
16: Seven.
12: Admires individual confidence and is attracted to decisive persons.
16: Eight.
12: Me leadership is...
17: Look at me, admire me, emulate me if you can.
12: Me.
16: Nine.
12: Strengthens a society's sense of identity as it elevates attractive heroes. We.
16: One.
12: Demands conformity for the common good. We.
16: Two.
12: Applauds personal responsibility. We.
16: Three.
12: Believes a million men are wiser than one man.
9: Two heads are better than one.
12: We.
16: Four.
12: Wants to create a better world.
16: Five.
12: We is about small actions. We.
16: Six.
12: Desires to be a productive member of the team.
9: I came, I saw, I concurred.
18: We.
16: 7.
18: Admires individual humility and is attracted to thoughtful persons.
16: 8.
18: We leadership is.
9: This is the problem as I see it. Please consider the things I'm telling you, and perhaps we can solve this problem together.
18: We.
16: 9.
18: Strengthens a society's sense of purpose as it considers all its problems. Me and we are equal but opposite attractions that pull our perspective one way, then the other. Western society swings like a pendulum from one set of values to the other every 40 years with the regularity of an old and reliable grandfather clock. Me and we values are equally good, but we always take a good thing too far. If history is to be our guide, the next 20 years will be when we move from our agreement of mutual brokenness.
9: I'm not okay, you're not okay.
18: To embrace a self-righteous indignation.
9: I'm okay, you're not okay.
18: Sanctimonious vigilantism will become popular as indignant leaders demonize their enemies and rally their followers by appealing to their inborn sense of rightness and social obligation.
9: Let's clean this place up, and to hell with compromise. They are entirely wrong, and we are entirely right. They are stupid. We are wise. They are evil. We are good.
18: The last time we went through this, America formed a committee in Congress called the House Un-American Activities Committee. That was 1938, which later watched with glee while Senator Joseph McCarthy destroyed countless careers by recklessly branding his enemies as communists and creating the infamous blacklists. This sounds a bit far-fetched, doesn't it? I know it does. I'm writing because I want you to be able to look back and recall how absurd this all sounded when I first told you what was on the horizon, if history can be trusted. A self-righteous nut with a gun killed dozens of people in Norway and believed he was doing the right thing. That's the problem with self-righteous nuts. They always believe they're doing the right thing. Roy H. Williams.
8: 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Thank you for listening to the Monday Morning Memo. 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
19: I'm Dr. Anthony Lizowitz, and this is Climate Connections. Over time, many coastal cities have developed their shorelines and built seawalls to protect them from erosion and flooding.
20: So in Boston, for instance, a lot of the coastal areas used to be salt marshes and mudflats. A lot of those edges have been hardened into granite seawalls.
19: But Joe Christo of the nonprofit Boston Harbor Now says seawalls are inhospitable to shellfish, snails, and other coastal marine life.
20: A lot of times they just don't have those sort of nooks and crannies and crevices that really help nurture marine life. And it really hurts the biodiversity of regions where those seawalls exist.
19: So Christo's group is demonstrating a way to reduce the environmental harm of seawalls. They've worked with researchers, the city, and other groups to install living seawall panels at two waterfront sites in Boston. The concrete panels are bolted onto existing seawalls and have crevices that mimic rocky tidal habitats. They were installed almost 2 years ago and are already teeming with plants and animals.
20: Seaweed and mussels, oysters, snails, and different types of fish also being present in the water near the seawalls as well, so it's pretty exciting stuff.
19: Climate Connections is produced by the Yale Center for Environmental Communication. To learn more about climate change, visit climateconnections.org.

Bye.

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3: So have you ever been in Mount Vernon? That's the place outside Washington, D.C., in 105-degree temperature. Hi, this is Dave Zanotti. What good could come out of that? We'll talk about it today on the Public Square. The purpose of today's broadcast is to encourage you to keep listening to this station. Hopefully they're playing the long format program of the Public Square. Happens daily and on weekends. And this week we're talking about a visit to Mount Vernon with Dr. W.B. Allen, who's one of the most prolific and premier writers on George Washington in the modern era. Dr. Allen is a member of our board of trustees here at the American Policy Roundtable, and the library at the American Mission Center is named the W.B. Allen Library. And oftentimes here on the Public Square, we're pulling resources straight from that library. Well, Dr. Allen has had an interview on file with us for about 5 years now, which we've been waiting for the right opportunity to really present, and this is that opportunity. 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You can find that information at thepublicsquare.com, and we appreciate it. 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And so we want to thank you and thank the stations all along the line for giving us this window of opportunity to talk more about America, how we can get back to first principles, and how we can actually rediscover a life of service through love of neighbor in the arena of civil government. Yes, that's because all those things that Jesus said to us also apply to us, corporate and community, in regards to the arena of civil government. That's something we learned from George Washington as well. Please tune into thepublicsquare.com and catch this interview. You won't miss it. W.B. Allen from Mount Vernon on the Public Square. I'm Dave Zanotti. Thanks for listening.
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4: Today is August 22nd. Let's take a look back at today in rock and roll history. 1964. After releasing a half dozen singles, the Supremes scored their first hit record when Where Did Our Love Go went to number one in the U.S. for the first of 2 weeks. It made it to number three in Britain. The song was first offered to the Marvelettes, who disliked the tune and refused to record it.

1964. Martha and the Vandellas, Dancing in the Streets, is released. The song would become the group's biggest hit, reaching number 2 in the U.S. and number 28 in the U.K. Liberty Records reports that the album The Chipmunks Sing the Beatles is selling 25,000 copies a day. The Beatles' last publicity photo shoot is staged on the grounds of John and Yoko's Tittenhurst Park home. It would be the last time the four were ever together.

1970. Four former session musicians who called themselves Bread topped the Hot 100 with Make It With You, a song written by their lead singer David Gates. It went top five in the UK.

1970. After leaving the Animals the year before, Eric Burdon made a return to the charts when his new band War scored a number three hit with Spill the Wine. Although Burdon would split from War in 1971, the rest of the group would have many more hits on their own. Hey!

1979, Led Zeppelin released their final album of original material, In Through the Outdoor. The LP entered the charts at number one in both America and England and remained at number one for 7 weeks, selling over 6 million copies.

0: rock and roll birthdays on this date. Blues guitarist John Lee Hooker, born in 1920 in Clarksdale, Mississippi. Grateful Dead vocalist Donna Godchow, born in 1947 in San Francisco, California. Joan Jett, born in Philadelphia, Pennsylvania in 1960, 1961. Tears for Fears songwriter, vocalist, and guitarist Roland Orzabal, born in Portsmouth, Hampshire, England. Vernon Reid, the lead guitarist for Living Colour, born in 1958 in London, England. Bangles guitarist Debbie Peterson, born in 1961. And Tori Amos, born Myra Ellen Amos in Newton, North Carolina in 1963. And that's a look back at August 22nd, today in rock and roll history.
1: You never know when a disaster, an earthquake, or some other event will happen. The faster you find somebody, it means the faster they can be rescued.
2: In the search and rescue world, they speak of the golden hour. If you find someone within an hour of the incident occurring, the odds of survival are much higher. The Finder is a radar called Finding Individuals for Disaster and Emergency Response. It's a radar that sends a low-power microwave signal through the rubble. It looks for the very tiny reflections caused by the motion of the victim's breathing and heartbeat.
1: We were approached by the NASA Jet Propulsion Lab about some new technologies they had developed and what we thought they could be useful for in the civilian emergency response world. We've been out here testing now for about a year, on and off, improving the project, working with the Virginia Task Force 1 Urban Search and Rescue Team.
2: First responders can arrive at a disaster site and can rapidly look at a series of buildings and determine if there are victims in there so that we can rescue them in time. We've got the radar set up on one side of our rubble pile, and we have our victim on the other side of the rubble pile. The radar sends out a continuous, very low power signal. It's about a thousandth of a watt, which is about a thousandth of what your cell phone puts out. And we look at the reflections coming back. So now the radar is looking through this pile of rubble, and we'll collect some data. We can see the heartbeats, that we know that there's somebody there. We can detect that because it changes, whereas the rubble does not move. This allows us to distinguish the reflections from a human from those of an animal, which will have a different heart rate or different respiration. And the rescuers can come in and remove the rubble and rescue the victim. This is an outgrowth of NASA's remote sensing technology. NASA has historically done lots of things where we look at the Earth from orbit, or we look from Earth to the outer planets.
1: This will help a lot of the smaller teams, the local fire rescue people, such as Moore, Oklahoma, Oklahoma City, or some of the other areas where a tornado comes through, collapses buildings, schools, houses, and the only people there may be an engine crew. But it's a big help to them if they can go ahead and know that there is somebody there versus searching through a pile, spending a lot of time and effort, there's nobody there. Meanwhile, somebody in the next pile over or the collapsed building next door has somebody in that they haven't gotten to yet. The whole unit itself weighs less than 20 pounds and will be able to be hand-carried. It fits in overhead compartments of aircraft.
2: It fits in the trunk of a car. It's very portable. It'll be easy to use.
1: This is probably the greatest advance in the last 30 years.
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6: Welcome back, everybody. I'm Rick Pettigrew to bring you the latest batch of four fascinating news stories from this past week of Archaeologica. 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A new interpretation posits that southern Africa was the starting point for modern humans as they migrated out of Africa and into the rest of the world. Excavations at Ekbalam in the Yucatan reveal inscriptions identifying the name of the Maya king and the religious prescriptions he enforced. DNA from Neanderthal remains in Crimea show a clear link to Neanderthal relatives far to the east in Central Asia. and the most extensive excavations of the Royal Complex and Benin City, Nigeria, generate a huge new body of data about West Africa's most influential pre-colonial kingdom. 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We now have hundreds of titles you can binge upon on Roku, including our recent video about searching for the lost aircraft of Amelia Earhart. 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Our tour program, TAC Tours, will continue in February 2026 with our tour of spectacular sites from the impressive civilizations of Cambodia, including Angkor Wat. 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The link to our tour program is at archaeologychannel.org/tours. And now here's Laura Kennedy with the audio news from Archaeologica. We hope you find this to be a valuable part of your day.
7: Welcome to the audio news from Archaeologica. I'm Laura Kennedy, and these are the headlines in archaeological and historical news for the week of October 26th through November 1st, 2025. This week, we begin in South Africa, where a team of local archaeologists is taking a holistic view of the probable route our ancestors took out of our collective cradle. As reported by The Conversation, genetic analyses point to Africa as the continent from which our ancestors dispersed during the late Pleistocene epoch, which began some 126,000 years ago.

0: The most likely route of this migration remains a subject of debate, however. This research team was led by Alan Whitfield, study lead author and emeritus chief scientist of the South African Institute for Aquatic Biodiversity. Describing the results of their research in the journal Transactions of the Royal Society of South Africa, Whitfield and his co-authors proposed that modern humans began this journey near and along the coast of southern Africa. From this origin point, around 70,000 years ago, they would have followed the eastern coastline northward. In their view, between 50,000 and 40,000 years ago, they would have been able to reach a neighboring continent. We must note, however, that the first arrivals in Australia are generally considered to have arrived between 50,000 and 65,000 years ago. The team cited several avenues of evidence, including climate, environment, geography, and their marine food sources, to support the idea that these groups followed the intertidal zone up and out of Africa. This zone would have been rich in marine mollusks, fish, and shellfish, all excellent and sustainable sources of protein that may have enhanced cognitive capacity for a more modern society in the Cape. This study, contrary to the current belief among archaeologists that this migration began in East Africa, may help us paint a clearer picture of how humanity spread across the globe. We now go to the Yucatan Peninsula, where archaeologists and epigraphers from Mexico's National Institute of Anthropology and History, or INAH, are cataloging artifacts from a Maya city's heyday. As reported by the Greek Reporter, a vaulted stone recovered during their work at the Ek Balam archaeological zone was of particular interest to the researchers. Partial inscriptions on the stone confirm that the acropolis that once stood at the site was inhabited in the late 8th century by a notable individual, its king. The vault lid, dated to late AD 782, carries a painted representation of Kawil, a mythic figure in Maya iconography connected to power, lightning, and rulership. The slab's partial inscriptions also include the name of this ruler at the time, Ukit Kan Lek Tok. According to the press release from INAH, this inscription both confirms that he lived in the East Wing and assists us in dating the entire complex. The archaeological team's field reports describe an elaborate complex decorated with modeled stucco friezes and benches, depicting captives, warriors, turtles, suns, jaguars, and monkeys. These representations are linked to Maya concepts of life and death. The field team, directed by archaeologists Leticia Vargas de la Peña and Victor Rogerio Castillo Boreas, recovered 8 of these slabs as they worked for just over a year to restore 9 chambers of the ancient acropolis. Their work was part of a larger consolidation project, where they aimed to consolidate the East Plaza at the acropolis, along with additional INAH initiatives. The vault lid, together with the decorations on the East Plaza, point to Ek Balam being alive with religious and political identity during the late Classic period, and highlight the role of Kawil-associated imagery in anchoring royal authority. This next discovery brings us to Crimea, where we visit the Paleolithic architectural site of Staroselle. As reported by the Greek Reporter, archaeologists have recovered a number of artifacts at this site that date between 47,000 and 42,000 years ago, placing it within a transitional period for both its culture and its inhabitants. A growing collection of discoveries from Staroselle have given us a clearer picture of what life was like during this period, such as tool designs that connect it to the Altai region of eastern Central Asia, a key area for understanding Neanderthal expansion. This is in addition to clear horse, rhino, and wolf remains, evidence of a hunting community thriving in a diverse biosphere. Our listeners may recognize Staroselle in connection with the remains of a child that were discovered there in the 1950s. Archaeologists would debate whether the child was a Neanderthal or a modern human for the next few decades, and if the latter, when the burial had taken place. Staroselle's specimens are often poorly preserved, making DNA testing nearly impossible. A modern technique that uses collagen peptide mass fingerprinting has reopened the possibility of zooarchaeology by mass spectrometry. The team, comprising archaeologists from Austria, the United States, Germany, and South Korea, detailed their use of this technique in the journal Proceedings of the National Academy of Sciences. They analyzed 150 bone fragments, almost all of which carried sufficient collagen preservation for taxonomic identification. Of these 150 fragments, one, a roughly 5-centimeter fragment, warranted additional testing by mitochondrial sequencing, which confirmed it belonged to the Neanderthal lineage. This individual's genetic information also aligned with Neanderthals who were located at Altai. The mitochondrial genome seems most closely related to 5 Neanderthal individuals from 3 sites in the Altai region. In addition, stone tools from Starosele are a good match for their counterparts in the Altai. Given that this region sits some 5,000 kilometers to Starosele's east, this finding draws a strong connection between the Neanderthal populations of Europe and Asia. To examine this relationship further, the research team used ancient climate data to simulate the conditions in which these ancient individuals may have traveled. They identified a corridor at about 55 degrees north latitude where conditions would have been habitable, further strengthening the association between the Starosele and the Altai's Neanderthal populations. These discoveries, in conjunction with the rest of Starosele's findings, suggest that European Neanderthals migrated to the Altai in 2, perhaps even 3, different periods, bringing Neanderthal history and their migrations into sharper focus. Finally, we visit southern Nigeria, where preparations for the soon-to-open Museum of West African Art in Benin City have brought archaeologists to a deeper understanding of one of the oldest and most developed states in West Africa, the Kingdom of Benin. As reported by Science News Today, the kingdom began around AD 1200. It was a significant player in the region, known in its day for its urban planning and artistry, until it was occupied and colonized by the British in 1897. The British looted thousands of pieces of art from the palace in Benin City, known as the Benin Bronzes. They can be found in museums across the world today. As Benin City was the kingdom's capital, the palace stood where the museum is located today. In advance of this new construction, archaeologists began work in 2022 on what would be the largest project of its kind to date in a West African urban context. As they worked over the next 2 years, excavators focused on unexcavated sectors of the historic palace complex, utilizing both intrusive and non-intrusive methods to investigate the site while mitigating the impact of construction. The archaeological team made use of a number of tools, including ground-penetrating radar, geotechnical monitoring coupled with test pit evaluation, and single-context recording. They also paired machine excavators with a careful hand-digging process, making a template for further development-led fieldwork along the way. Their efforts have been rewarded with ever-deepening snapshots of the area's history. These include police barracks from the days of colonial rule, a post-independence hospital, items from the peak of Benin royalty, and materials that predate the kingdom entirely. Structural remains, associated features, and material culture provide insights into the site function and historic lifeways. One of the most extensive building complexes features strong evidence for ritual activity, including arranged upturned pots, cowrie shell caches and pots, and molded chalk arrangements. Drawing the most comprehensive archaeological picture to date of Benin City's history, this project has shown a spotlight on the opportunities for archaeological research and mitigation in advance of construction in Nigeria and West Africa. That wraps up the news for this week. For more stories and daily news updates, visit Archaeologica on the World Wide Web at archaeologica.org, where all the news is history. 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I'm Laura Kennedy, and I'll see you next week.
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0: Science Station. And a little bit of music. Okay, that's enough.
1: This is the Engines of Our Ingenuity, made possible by the friends of KUHF Houston.
2: Today, our guest, scientist Andrew Boyd, discusses a legendary movie figure. The University of Houston presents this series about the machines that make our civilization run and the people whose ingenuity created them.
3: In the 1968 film 2001, director Stanley Kubrick and writer Arthur C. Clarke introduce us to the most infamous engineering icon in cinematic history, HAL, the computer on board the Jupiter space mission.
4: Good afternoon, gentlemen. I am a HAL 9000 computer.
3: Undoubtedly the most complex character in the film, HAL interacted much like a human, even to the point of letting inner conflicts drive him to murder. While artificial intelligence has long been captivating material for computer scientists, philosophers, science fiction writers, and movie directors alike, HAL stands out as both a fascinating film character and a carefully thought-out vision of where artificial intelligence might have been at the dawn of the new millennium. In the book HAL's Legacy, editor David Stork compiles a collection of essays by some of the leading minds in the field of artificial intelligence. The picture that emerges is how overly optimistic early prognostications were from the artificial intelligence community. Clearly nothing remotely resembling HAL can be found today, but even some of HAL's most basic capabilities remain tremendous engineering puzzles. Take, for example, speech recognition. The sound waves produced by different people pronouncing the word table are strikingly varied. You and I have little difficulty sorting through the many pronunciations to arrive at the proper word, yet the task remains quite problematical for computers. Establishing the meaning of words is vastly more complicated. Take the sentence, time flies like an arrow. You and I recognize this as a statement about the speed with which time seems to pass. Time flies, and it does so like an arrow. Computers have been known to wonder if it is a request to use a stopwatch to measure the speed of flies and to take the measurement in the same way that an arrow would. Time flies, and do so like an arrow.
5: I'm sorry, Dave. I'm afraid I can't do that.
3: The lack of commercial speech recognition applications and the continued proliferation of keyboards are a testament to just how hard speech recognition remains. While artificial intelligence has made some progress, the speed has been disappointing at best. David Cook, former director of the Center for Supercomputing Research and Development at the University of Illinois in Urbana-Champaign, HAL's fictional birthplace, admits that under any general definition, artificial intelligence has so far been a failure. Researchers remain convinced that much of human intelligence can be replicated, though wild-eyed optimism has been replaced by realism. John McCarthy, professor emeritus at Stanford University, has commented that if we work really hard, we'll have an intelligent system in somewhere from 4 to 400 years. So we may have to wait a long time before we meet HAL. For all our engineering prowess, we have yet to unlock the mystery of human intelligence. Will we ever? Only time will tell.
4: This conversation can serve no purpose anymore. Goodbye.
3: I'm Andy Boyd at the University of Houston, where we're interested in the way inventive minds work.

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3: This is UN News Today with me, Daniel Johnson. The headlines. Sudan's ongoing war between rival militaries has uprooted hundreds of thousands more people, aid teams say. Meanwhile, after Zambia's presidential elections, UN Human Rights Chief Volker Turk expresses concern over the arrest of opposition leaders. And in Chad, a major cholera vaccination campaign is about to get underway to confront the deadly

0: outbreak. Intensifying fighting in Sudan has displaced at least another 200,000 people since late 2025, while destructive seasonal floods are compounding the humanitarian emergency there. In an alert, the UN International Organization for Migration, IOM, also warned that relief access has been disrupted further by ongoing delays in goods transiting through the Red Sea and the Strait of Hormuz. Across Sudan, a total of 8.6 million people have fled the war since it began in April 2023. Significant numbers continue to shelter in neighbouring countries too, as fighting remains active in many areas of the country between the Sudanese armed forces and the rebel rapid support forces and their allies. The situation is extremely dangerous for civilians and aid workers, whose sacrifice is commemorated annually on the 19th of August, World Humanitarian Day. From Port Sudan, here's UN Communications Officer Samreen Abu Idris.
1: I remember just a while ago, I spoke to the daughter of one of our colleagues who was killed in Al-Fashir. Just to learn a few days later, she herself died of hunger-related complications. In Sudan, those who are providing aid are not separated from the communities they serve. They are living the crisis alongside them.
0: Ms. Abu Idris, who works with the UN Aid Coordination Office, OCHA, said that more than 178 aid workers have been killed in Sudan since the war began. Many others have been abducted, injured, and subjected to violence. After Zambians re-elected President Hakainde Hichilema for a second term, UN Human Rights Chief Volker Turk has raised concerns about reports of arrests and the detention of political opponents in the country. "We urge the authorities to stop arresting people arbitrarily and call on them to uphold fully the due process rights of all those detained," the High Commissioner for Human Rights said in a statement. Mr. Turk insisted that all arrests and court proceedings must be fully consistent with international human rights standards and Zambian law. Here's his spokesperson, Ravina Shamdasani.
2: "All detainees must be notified at the time of their arrest for the reasons of their arrest and promptly informed of any charges against them. They must also be allowed access to legal representation as well as communication with their families. They must be treated humanely while in custody and be brought promptly before a judge."
0: It has been reported that Chief Opposition Leader Brian Mundubule remains in hiding after an alleged raid by armed intruders on his home in Lusaka. To Chad, where there's a push to halt a deadly cholera outbreak thanks to the delivery of 1.9 million vaccines with the help of the UN Children's Fund, UNICEF. To date, 16 deaths have been reported among communities in Hadja Lamis province, Jamena, the capital city, and in Lac province. UNICEF's Halimatu Amadou stressed the spreading threat from the disease in Central and West Africa.
3: "What we observe is that it's moving along shared rivers, trade routes and population movement, putting millions of children at risk. Every new infection is a reminder that millions of children are still being denied one of their most basic rights, safe water. We know how to stop cholera. What is needed now is urgency, investment and solidarity to act before more children lose their lives to a disease that is entirely preventable."
0: Chad's Lac province is the main active hotspot, with dozens of new cases reported in the agency's latest update from the 14th of August. The vaccination campaign is scheduled to start on Friday in Bol, Lac province, supported by the authorities, UNICEF and WHO. Daniel Johnson, UN News.
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5: Hi there, I'm Thane Maynard. Recent research has uncovered a fascinating dimension of tree communication: electrical signaling. Beneath the bark and through their roots, trees generate tiny electrical impulses, similar to nerve signals in animals, to transmit information. These signals often respond to environmental stress, such as drought, injury, or pest attack, and can trigger rapid physiological changes. For example, when a leaf is damaged, electrical impulses travel through the tree's vascular system, activating defense mechanisms like releasing protective chemicals. Scientists have also observed these signals moving through root networks, suggesting that trees may share warnings with neighbors via underground connections, often aided by fungal networks. Electrical impulses in trees move astonishingly slowly compared to animal nerves. While nerve signals in humans can travel over 100 meters per second, plant signals typically range from 0.5 to 10 centimeters per second. This deliberate pace reflects the plant's strategy, resilience over speed, ensuring survival in a dynamic environment.
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10: Emily's special report from the LPSC this week on Planetary Radio. Welcome to the travel show that takes you to the final frontier. I'm Matt Kaplan of the Planetary Society. You're used to hearing my brief conversations with Emily Lakdawalla at the beginning of each show, but now and then there's more to report than we can fit into 2 or 3 minutes. This is one of those weeks as the Planetary Society's senior editor returns from the Lunar and Planetary Science Conference. She'll be with us right after we hear from the CEO of the Society, Bill Nye, the Science Guy. Bruce Betts will make his usual interplanetary whistle stop to tell us what's up in the night sky, along with This Week in Space History and a new random space fact. We've got a very special prize for this week's Space Trivia Contest. What do you get when you gather several hundred scientists under one roof to talk about what they love? Well, other than a lot of empty beer bottles, you usually get a lot of terrific science. In fact, it's generally much more science than any one attendee can possibly absorb. The long list of brief presentations may be accompanied by nearly endless rows of posters from the researchers who weren't given a few minutes at a podium. Another thing you may get is the chance to meet our own Emily Lakdawalla. That is, if you attend one of the primary planetary science conferences offered each year. Last week, it was the Lunar and Planetary Science Conference in the Woodlands, Texas, just north of Houston. I talked with the Planetary Society's senior editor and planetary evangelist shortly after she returned to Southern California. Emily, welcome back. You gave us a little preview of LPSC, the Lunar and Planetary Science Conference, last week. This time we've got more time to go through what you have written about at planetary.org. Let's begin, as you did, with Philae.
11: Sure. Well, I saw three talks on Philae at the Lunar and Planetary Science Conference, looking at two of the cameras on the lander. One of them was the descent camera, and the other one was the panoramic camera that worked after landing. And the third talk had to do with mass spectrometry. And that one was actually kind of interesting because images came into that one as well. So in order to study the composition of a world, you try to sniff some material into your mass spectrometer, either through its atmosphere or by collecting a sample. And that's exactly what Ptolemy was designed to do after Philae landed. It was supposed to sniff the little rarefied bit of slightly dusty cometary atmosphere and get a sense of what the comet was made of. Well, it worked exactly as it was supposed to, except that Philae was not actually on the surface of the comet at the time because it was mid-bounce. And one of the coolest things about the talk on Ptolemy results was the fact that he showed a photo that was taken by the orbiter of Philae in the vacuum above the comet at just about exactly the moment that Ptolemy was trying to take its measurement. And one of the cool things that Ptolemy found was this funky rhythmic mass spectrum. A mass spectrum is basically just a bar graph that shows how much of given atomic masses the instrument sniffs in. Lower masses, you might have ice and carbon dioxide. Higher masses, you have organics. And this mass spectrum was rhythmic. It had like a repeating peak at multiples of atomic masses. And what he said that meant is that it was tasting some kind of polymer, which is cool, and also not the first time that's been measured on a comet, because another European mission called Giotto measured something similar at Halley's Comet way back in 1986.
10: And polymers, these are long chain molecules. They're pretty complex.
11: They are complex. They're not necessarily related to life, but they are organic molecules. So this particular polymer is made of a repeating chain of carbon and oxygen atoms linked together with little hydrogen sticking off to the sides. It's the kind of naturally occurring complex organic molecule that comets are full of, and that we now think that comets would have brought to Earth and Mars and all the other inner planets as the solar system was forming. Philae really is living up to its billing of helping us understand the building blocks of what the solar system was made of and what the first ingredients for life were on Earth.
10: How about those mysterious dunes? And now some pictures that you saw of what looks like even more, well, we would think of it as wind action around a rock on the surface.
11: Yeah, there are these features that Rolis saw. Rolis is the descent imager, the one that was looking down as Philae was approaching the comet. It's kind of a neat way that they took this data. They took a set of images when they knew they were going to be distant from the comet. But then as they were getting close to the time of landing, they had something called a ring buffer, where they stuck the last seven images that the camera took in this buffer. And then after taking seven, the eighth one kicked out the first one. And so what you end up with is that right at the moment that Philae landed, you have the last seven images before landing were kept in the buffer and then sent back to the orbiter. And what those images show is this approaching, this rotating surface with these kind of linear, parallel, slightly wiggly ridges on it. And then you look at, there's a couple of boulders in the images, and the boulders have this characteristic moat on one side and tail on the other side. And both of those things make an Earth observer think wind and sand dunes and wind erosion. The moat around the boulder is something that you would see in a desert situation where you had wind plowing into a boulder, getting turbulent, digging up sand on the upwind side, and then carrying it around and depositing it on the lee side of the boulder. Except that this is a comet with A, no atmosphere, and B, hardly any gravity. So how you can have these wind-carved things on a comet surface, they tried to model. They said, well, what if there was an especially energetic comet jet that could be spewing out wind enough to scoop up particles? And that the physics really doesn't work. So they're really having to go back to the drawing board to try to figure out how you can get these wind-like features on the surface of a world that shouldn't have any kind of Eolian features on it.
10: Exactly the kind of mystery that we all love in cases like this. Speaking of these zero-G physics in a vacuum, you know, it's just something we can't duplicate on Earth, you point out, and that makes it maybe a little more difficult to understand just how a lot of this comet came together.
11: It does. You know, I was talking with a comet scientist after that session, someone who was not on the mission. They were telling me about how the physics is so challenging. You have extremely low gravity, so that force is small. You have no wind. You have tiny atmosphere. You've got molecules just bouncing off each other and then wandering off into space. You have these fluffy aggregates of comet particles that have electrostatic forces that are almost as strong as gravity holding them together until you get to some point where they're big enough that gravity is stronger than electrostatics. The tiny amount of gravity, the tiny forces, it's really hard to understand how all those things come together to build the structure of a comet. But, you know, Rosetta is the first mission that has ever accompanied a comet in order to watch it over a long period of time. So this is our best chance. The Rosetta data set is our best chance to understand what is going on at comets.
10: Let's go now to Ceres. What has been going on out there as dawn? It's kind of a lull in the return of data as it stays in the dark out there, quite literally at the moment, right?
11: That's right. Dawn, in order to get captured in orbit at Ceres, kind of had to overshoot the asteroid, and now it's on the night side and is on a long looping orbit that will eventually bring it back to the sunward side of the asteroid and allow it to do some surveying. That comes up in a few weeks, and then we'll finally get really, really excellent images that hopefully will answer some of the questions that the first images have raised.
10: Well, it's not as if nothing's been going on. You know, just when you think scientists have run out of names for features on other worlds, they come up with a whole new collection. What have they done, or what are they doing with Ceres?
11: The IAU determines a naming theme for features on each of the planetary bodies that planetary geologists want to map. And Ceres, being the goddess of the harvest, they decided to name craters on the surface of Ceres for international harvest deities. And there's names like Ebisu, there's Rongo, which somebody has told me is a Maori god of the harvest. And then there's Chris Russell's favorite. Chris is the principal investigator on the mission, and he pointed out the name Yum Yum.
10: Which is good for Gilbert and Sullivan fans. That's a little obscure, but you can look it up. So you actually took these names and their sections that are so-called quads, and you map them onto an interesting map. Tell us about that.
11: Yeah, we found those of us at unmannedspaceflight.com, the home of space imaging enthusiasts, found that there was actually a shape model of Ceres posted to a public website. A shape model is a digital elevation model. It shows you all the ups and downs on the surface of a world. This shape model is made from early dawn Ceres data, and it shows you the interesting shapes of all the craters across the surface. And so you can begin to see how they're going to be mapping the surface, what the major features are in each area. There's a strange, large, flat-floored crater, and there's other craters that seem to have rings. And then, of course, there's the mysterious crater with its bright spots.
10: Mm. We need to talk about something you devoted an entire post to, and that was the one of the people who was delivering some of this fascinating data, who began with a warning to those of you who were there covering the session.
11: Yeah, he requested people not to blog about the session. The Lunar and Planetary Science Conference is really interesting in the way it has embraced social media. They don't really do much for professional journalists. They don't host many press briefings. What they do is they encourage people who are actually attending the conference, scientists and journalists alike, to post Twitter and other social media what's going on inside the sessions. And occasionally you get someone who says, who prefers that their talk not be blogged about. You know, it's sort of interesting, I think, to stand up in front of a crowd of hundreds of people, and it's a public crowd. Anybody could attend this meeting who wanted to pay the registration fee and say, I'm going to tell you 500 people about my work, but I want you to keep it a secret. And, you know, it's a request. I've honored such requests in the past. In this particular case, the speaker said something that was so sensational that it was within an hour it was posted by Eric Hand, the journalist who writes for Science magazine. His results were posted on Science's website. Alex Witsey, the journalist for Nature magazine, got it on Nature's website very shortly after that. And so I think it's difficult to expect a crowd of 500 people to keep silent. My advice to scientists is, if you don't want people talking about your work, you really shouldn't talk about it in public.
10: And you point out that these two bloggers that you've just mentioned for Science and Nature, possibly the two most prestigious places where people hope to get their stuff published, and hear their own bloggers putting this information out on the web. So doesn't seem like there's much to be nervous about.
11: And I wouldn't even call them. I mean, they're journalists. They are bona fide journalists. And it really wasn't clear. Was he only talking about bloggers? Did he mean all the journalists in the room? Did he mean people who were not officially microblogging for the conference? It was very unclear.
10: Mm. All right. So we've teased people enough. What were those results?
11: It was the behavior of this bright spot in a Ceres crater. This bright spot has intrigued us ever since we saw it with Hubble. It is so bright. It's visible to the Hubble Space Telescope. And as dawn has gotten closer and closer, the bright spot stays bright and just seems to get smaller. What's going on there is that it's very bright compared to the rest of the stuff around it. So it dominates whatever pixel it's in, no matter how big that pixel is. And the pixels are getting smaller, but the spot is not getting any brighter or bigger. It's still just inside one pixel. But what they said about this pixel is that as you watch Ceres rotate and this bright spot comes into view on the edge of Ceres' disk, you see the bright spot in the middle of a crater even at a point in time when the rim of the crater should be blocking your view. And what he said that meant is that we are actually looking at a plume above Ceres' surface. Hmm. which would be absolutely sensational if it was true. It would be one of very few places in the solar system where we have observed active plume activity. And that list includes Earth, Enceladus, and Triton, and Io. Those are the only places we have seen active plumes in the act of erupting. And so Ceres would be on a very short list. Personally, I'm kind of uncomfortable drawing such a sensational conclusion from such low-resolution pictures. But yeah, he stood up and said it. It's on Science and Nature's website. It was all out everywhere. So I was like, okay, I'll write about it.
10: Gotta hope that's correct, though. And we'll know, of course, as that spacecraft comes around the other side and starts getting much closer to this body. What is this about red and blue hemispheres?
11: We're close enough that Dawn's visible and infrared spectrometer is capable of starting to see interesting color variations across the surface. It's not as colorful as Vesta was. Vesta was uniquely colorful. That was the last asteroid that Dawn visited. But Ceres colors definitely correlate with where craters are on its surface, and there's definitely a rich geologic history for scientists to interpret here.
10: There is more in Emily's blogging from the LPSC, which took place last week in Texas. Go to planetary.org. If you want to take a look at more of that stuff, she is going to have more material posted there sometime this week as we are speaking about Messenger and Curiosity. Right, Emily?
11: Absolutely. Got a lot more notes left to write up.
10: All right. As we finish here, we're going to go out with this cute little animation. You want to tell us something about this?
11: Sure. European Space Agency has really been capturing hearts and minds with these adorable animations of the Philae and Rosetta spacecraft. And now that they have a better sense of what happened after Philae landed, they posted the next installment that shows Philae's tumbling and difficult descent, but final safe landing on the surface. And apparently, according to the cartoon, he's covered up with a blanket and waiting for the sun to rise. There's somebody on Twitter remarked that maybe if he took off the blanket, his solar panels would work better.
10: I suspect, right, unless it's a transparent blanket. All right, we're going to finish with that. It's about 45 seconds worth. It'll take us into this week's edition of What's Up with Bruce. Emily, thank you so much for the report, and I look forward to talking to you in the regular format again next week.
11: See you then.
10: She is our senior editor, the planetary evangelist for the Planetary Society, and a contributing editor for Sky and Telescope magazine. Planetary Radio is produced by the Planetary Society in Pasadena, California, and is made possible by its always Ceres-us members. Sorry. Daniel Gunn is our associate producer. Josh Doyle created our theme music. I'm Matt Kaplan. Clear skies.
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7: Coming up, scientists discover a nutty way to help smokers quit. I'm Sophie Robner, and this is Science Elements.

As many as 600 million people in Southeast Asia chew areca nuts with betel leaves, sometimes adding tobacco leaves. Many users are addicted to this harmful betel quid preparation, which can create a sense of euphoria and alertness. Yet researchers have now discovered that compounds derived from the nut could help cigarette smokers, as well as betel quid chewers, to kick their habits. The researchers recently presented their work at the 253rd National Meeting and Exposition of the American Chemical Society. More than 480,000 people die each year in the U.S. from the effects of cigarette smoking, according to the U.S. Centers for Disease Control and Prevention. Prescription smoking cessation drugs currently on the market can work well, but can also cause harmful side effects. For example, some patients taking the drug varenicline report sleepwalking, suicidal thoughts, and cardiovascular problems. So Roger Papke and Nicole Horenstein are working on alternatives at the University of Florida. Varenicline reduces nicotine cravings by binding to the same receptors that attach nicotine molecules to brain cells, but it activates those receptors to a lesser degree. Undesirable effects occur because the drug also binds to other nicotine receptors that aren't involved in addiction. The researchers are developing molecules that do not target those other receptors at all, so their compound should be safer. The idea to study the areca nut came when Papke obtained a headhunter sword from Borneo. He learned that the peculiar carvings on its hilt might have been made by someone using betel quids. Quids are prepared by mixing sliced areca nuts with slaked lime, which is calcium hydroxide, along with spices or sweets, and in some cases tobacco. The concoction is wrapped in leaves from the betel vine. Quid chewing turns users' teeth bright red and forces them to spit out a lot of red saliva, which discolors local sidewalks and buildings. Worse, quid use is addictive and leads to serious health effects, including oral cancer and cardiovascular issues. In earlier work, Papke and Horenstein studied aricoline, one of the psychoactive alkaloids in the areca nut. They discovered that aricoline stimulates the same brain cell receptors responsible for nicotine addiction, but doesn't stimulate the other types of nicotine receptors. Now, Horenstein is synthesizing a range of compounds with structures that are slightly different from aricoline. The researchers have found that some of these new compounds also bind to the addiction-related receptors while leaving the other receptors alone. That means these aricoline analogs may be able to treat addiction to cigarettes or to betel quids without side effects. Well, that's all for now. Science Elements is a production of the American Chemical Society, the world's largest scientific society. To learn more about the research featured in this episode, go to www.acs.org/science-elements. Thanks for listening.

0: 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I'm your host, Michael Rank. Today's topic is History's Greatest Forgeries, Part 1, The Donation of Constantine. We're going to be doing a two-part series on history's greatest forgeries. If you hear about that, you might think of people that fake pieces of art like Picasso or the Mona Lisa or sculptures in order to fetch a high price at an art auction. That is true, and that is a big thing that's happened in history. Probably the greatest example of an art forger is Michelangelo Buonarroti, who died in 1564, and he started his career by making sculptures, mutilating them, and burying statues to convince buyers that his sculptures were ancient Roman artifacts. At that time, at the beginning of the Renaissance, people loved Roman art, so they were willing to pay top dollar. But what we're going to look at instead are forgeries that were much more historically important. These were forgeries that had enormous impact on society and even influenced government policy on a national and international level. What were these forgeries? Why did people believe them to be true, and how were they influential? The first one we're going to look at today is something called the Donation of Constantine. What is it? Well, basically, it's a forged document from the Middle Ages that purports to be a letter from Emperor Constantine, the first emperor of the Eastern Roman Empire in the 4th century. And in the document, he confers land and possessions to the Pope and the Roman Catholic Church. He grants the Catholic Church ownership of vast territories within the Western Roman Empire. The oldest manuscript of the Donation of Constantine dates to the 9th century. It is addressed by Constantine to Pope Sylvester I, who died in 335 AD. Well, first of all, this document is universally believed to be a forgery, since there's no reason to believe Constantine wrote such a thing, since there's no record of this. And the writing style of the document is characteristically different from things that we have that survived from the 4th century. According to the Catholic Encyclopedia, the Donation of Constantine consists of two parts. In the first part, the emperor relates how he was instructed in the Christian faith by Sylvester, making a full profession of faith, and he tells of his baptism in Rome by the Pope. Basically, he's the Pope's spiritual understudy, and he owes him something. Because of his influence by Sylvester, Constantine was even cured by leprosy. In the second part of the Donation of Constantine, he is made to confer on Sylvester and his successors the following privileges and possessions. The Pope, as the successor of St. Peter, has primacy over the four patriarchs of Antioch, Alexandria, Constantinople, and Jerusalem, also over all the bishops of the world. The Lateran Basilica at Rome, built by Constantine, shall surpass all churches as their head. Similarly, the churches of St. Peter and St. Paul shall be endowed with rich possessions. Furthermore, the Pope shall enjoy the same honorary rights as the emperor, among them the right to wear an imperial crown, a purple cloak and tunic, and in general, all imperial insignia or signs of distinction. The document concludes with maledictions against all who dare to violate these donations and with the assurance that the emperor has signed them with his own hands and placed them on the tomb of St. Peter. In this document, you see a lot of things. First of all, it suggests that the Bishop of Rome is the head of the entire Christian world, which at the time when this document was probably written in the 9th century, there was a lot of theological division between the Byzantine Empire and the Western Church. Also, it says that the Pope has a significant level of political power. Finally, for our purposes, the most important thing, it gives a historical basis for lands in Italy that belong to the Pope, known as the Papal Estates. We'll get more into that in a second, and why the issue of the Papal States were a pretty big political question in the 8th and 9th century, at the time when we think the Donation of Constantine was written. So we have two questions about this forgery. First of all, who wrote it? And second of all, why did they do it? Well, we don't know who wrote this thing, but we believe it was made between 750 and 850 AD. Many historians agree it was done by a priest or bishop at the time, based on his writing style and understanding of historical events. It was also likely written before or during the time of Charlemagne, who was crowned Emperor of the Holy Roman Empire in 800 AD.
1: At the tone, we've reached the top of the hour. WIZULP Newark.
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4: The Public News Service DOAA Newscast, July 31st, 2026. I'm Mike Clifford. A dad who gave his 14-year-old son an AR-15 assault rifle that the teenager then used to unleash a mass shooting at a Georgia high school was sentenced Thursday to 15 years in prison. NBC News notes a jury in March convicted Colin Gray on multiple charges, including second-degree murder and involuntary manslaughter, over the Christmas gift his son used in the September 4, 2024 shooting at Appalachie High School. The shooting killed two teachers and two 14-year-old students. Nine other people were injured. Meantime, as folks in Colorado and families across the U.S. struggle to pay for food, rent, and health care, efforts to raise taxes on the richest Americans are gaining momentum.
5: A new bill introduced in Congress targets the nation's 938 billionaires. Instead of taxing reported income, which often obscures their net worth, the measure would tap 5% of their total wealth, including stocks and real estate. Colorado Center on Law and Policy CEO Lydia McCoy says the nation's tax code has always been evolving.
6: As the way that people make wealth is changing, the way we tax wealth has to change. As we see greater disparities in income generation, as we see increases in the cost of basic necessities, we have to make adjustments to make it more fair for the average American.
5: Supporters say the Make Billionaires Pay Their Fair Share Act would raise enough money to pay every public school teacher at least $60,000 a year, cap child care at 7% of a family's income, and restore $1 trillion stripped from health care under the GOP's signature One Big Beautiful Bill Act. For decades, lawmakers have worked to lower taxes, particularly for higher earners, arguing that if people kept more of their own money, it would boost the economy. I'm Eric Galatis.
4: And a new study from the Action Network ranks Oregon among the top 10 states to catch one of nature's most awe-inspiring sights, meteor showers.
7: The state boasts large areas without city lights, especially in the east, as well as plenty of clear days to make for optimal viewing. Robert Lunsford with the American Meteor Society says most meteors are the size of a pea, and they're not very bright. But he adds, sometimes meteors can be the size of a tennis ball known as a fireball, which will make for a brighter display.
8: Every now and then you get one even larger, the size of a volleyball or a basketball, and those will be brighter than the full moon, and they quite often leave persistent trains in the sky that look like smoke trails that last a minute or two.
7: The yearly Perseid meteor shower is active until August 24th and will peak overnight on August 12th with up to 100 meteors per hour. The moon will also be new that night, making for a darker sky. Lunsford encourages people to get away from city lights to catch the best view. I'm Isabel Charlet.
4: This is Public News Service. As Wisconsinites prepare for the high-stakes August primary, sustainable farmers are highlighting urgent rural and agricultural issues.
9: They say federal policies have contributed to an economic downturn, but East Troy farmer Jim Studi believes state programs can help strengthen farms. He supports increased investment in conservation efforts, such as producer-led watershed groups, which he says can multiply the impact of state funding. Studi notes the state program supporting these groups incentivizes practices that benefit farms, natural resources, and the local economy.
10: This program is wildly successful, and we have a lot lot of groups, and the funding level has remained constant. So we have more groups chasing the same amount of money, and the result is less money to each group. So we really need to see an increase in funding.
9: Studi says farmers are under pressure to conserve farmland while maintaining productivity to meet demand. And as growers are currently facing a drought, he says it's never been more important to ensure soil can withstand the assault from severe weather. I'm Judith Ruiz Branch reporting.
4: Next to Nebraska, where students will soon return to the classroom, and doctors say a healthy start can make a difference in how they learn and perform.
11: Nebraska state law requires physical exams for children entering kindergarten and seventh grade, along with students transferring from another state. Dr. Rachel Johnson, a pediatrician with the University of Nebraska Medical Center, reminds parents that medical checkups can address other concerns, too.
12: Any learning concerns that a family might have for a kiddo? I think sometimes people forget that we as pediatricians and family doctors can often help families navigate some of those challenges, because I think at the end of the day, we want kids to succeed in school.
11: Johnson says doctors can also help families identify nutrition, sleep, or developmental concerns that could make it harder for a child to thrive in school. Crystal Blair reporting.
4: Finally, families across South Carolina can still make the most of summer camping trips, fishing days, and backyard evenings, but public health officials say they should take a few simple steps before heading outside.
13: Experts warn that bites from ticks in South Carolina can carry Lyme disease, Rocky Mountain spotted fever, or other serious infections. Dr. Amy Shai, a public health physician at the South Carolina Department of Public Health, says ticks are a major concern because the state's warm winters can keep them alive all year.
14: Ticks and tick-borne diseases in South Carolina, it's actually year-round. I mean, that's due to our mild winters, as well as we have different types of ticks and they have overlapping life cycles. So we see the most tick activity April through September.
13: CA says mosquito bites are also dangerous and can cause a variety of serious illnesses. I'm Mark Richardson.
4: This is Mike Clifford, and thank you for wrapping up your week with Public News Service. 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
15: 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John Terrett reports on entrepreneurs delivering light and power to people in India who would otherwise be cut off.
16: Karnataka, southwest India, is a land of temples and lush forests, but very little electricity. 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Solar energy could bring light to every home, as Thomas Pellenkamp from Selco Solar Energies explains.
17: The people living in these areas are never going to have access to electricity. The only option for them to ever access power would be to use solar energy.
16: Set up 10 years ago, Selco Solar Energy is now working across the state, providing reliable and affordable energy to over 40,000 families. Selco's team of local technicians from Uttar Pradesh are loading up a new system to head off into the forest. Today, they're making a round trip to the Belpengadi region to bring light into the lives of yet another family. The technicians get straight down to work, opening up the roof and finding the best spot for the solar panel. As Praveen Kumar, a Selco technician, explains.
18: Whenever we bring a solar system to a new site, we first select where to mount the panel. There are several restrictions. It must be south-facing and shadow-free. Then we consult with the customer where to keep the battery and where to install the lights.
16: This installation will power four lights. The solar panel produces a 12-volt, 40-watt charge to give each light 4 hours life a day. A charge regulator helps to recharge the battery. After just 2 hours, the system

0: is up and running to the delight of its proud new owner, Ramakrishna.
1: We're very happy with the new light. The children can now read with it, so we're very pleased.
0: And the word is spreading. At this women's group, they're discussing the new technology. Selco's dealer helps to explain how the system works and how to pay. There are over 5,000 self-help groups like this across Karnataka, with women clubbing together to take out small loans. At roughly $400 a unit, financing needs to be thought through carefully.
2: As a group, this group has a greater chance of accessing bank funds because the bank also finds a greater security in the group borrowing because there is peer pressure to return the money back and ensure that the payments are done in time.
0: The meeting is at the home of Geeta Gorakappa, who bought her system a year ago. She says she saves money by not having to buy kerosene and having time to work in the evenings.
3: After installing the solar light, it's possible for me to save 40 or 50 rupees a month. I can then use this money to pay back my share of the bank loan that we used to buy the system.
0: Another crucial factor is aftercare. Selco has a network of service centres giving technical support to customers. Each centre has strict monthly targets and uses local agents. Here's Thomas Pelenkav again.
4: The traditional problem with solar energy was systems were supplied in the areas and then it was not followed up with support. So what we have done is we have created these localized service centers within a distance of 100 to 150 kilometers from the customer's place. And these centers provide service to the individual customer.
0: Every service center has at least two technicians who tour the region and visit each installation every 3 months to service the systems and make sure they're being used properly. Bringing light into the area also benefits local traders. These street hawkers in Kandapur are all using solar power. They're members of a light cooperative project started by a local NGO in partnership with Selco and run by local entrepreneurs. There are now over 70 stalls using solar light. The scheme has been copied in 13 locations across the state, as Pradeep Bakal explains.
1: Every morning, the batteries are charged using solar panels. So I take the batteries that are fully charged and come and meet the hawkers every evening at 4:30. They give me a 12 rupee fee, then they discharge the batteries in the evening, and I charge them all up again the next day. And so it goes on every day.
0: Thanks to the project's success and its contribution to sustainable development, Selco has won first prize at the Ashton Awards. It's now hoping to reach the poorest sections of the community, as Thomas Pelenkav explains.
2: We intend to use the Ashton Award to create income generation activities to pay back the bank loans and make solar systems viable for them.
0: With over 46% of homes in India off the grid and many more suffering unreliable electricity, Selco hopes to repeat Karnataka's success right across India. For Hands on Earth, I'm John Terrett.

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1: 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I'm your host, Scott Unger. 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Fecal transplants are literally taking poop from one person and putting it into another. And while it sounds really gross, it's actually a very valid and effective treatment for a number of conditions, like Clostridium difficile, or C. diff as it's commonly known, where your good gut bacteria have become compromised, either due to an infection or due to the antibiotics used to treat the infection. But there's a lot of unknown organisms hiding in poop, and even if you take it from the cleanest, healthiest individual, there are still risks. Researcher Dr. Emma Allen Verco worked with a team to come up with a novel way to solve the problems associated with fecal transplants. They called the project Repopulate. Mimicking conditions found in a human gut, the robotic lab apparatus was used to grow a full ecosystem of beneficial gut bacteria using cleaned-up microbes from a healthy donor. This week, I had the pleasure to speak with Dr. Allen Verco in the University of Guelph's Molecular and Cell Biology Department about her research. In nature, there are many microorganisms that are difficult, if not impossible, to grow in a lab, unless you treat them as part of a larger ecosystem. That's what Dr. Allen Verco's lab specializes in.
2: The way that microbiology is done right now is very similar to the way that Pasteur did it, you know, quite some time ago now. Growing things on petri dishes, trying to grow microbes on their own, studying microbes when they're growing on their own. And one of the really interesting things about microbes is that they don't behave in the same way when they're on their own as they do when they're with their counterparts. And there are very, very few microbes that grow on their own in nature. Most microbes grow within consortia in nature. And so if you try and study a microbe in isolation of everything else, you're not going to see the whole story.
1: So approaching the problem of how to replace a patient's gut ecosystem without having to use another person's poop required treating the organisms as a community, all working together. The initial treatment of test patients using Repopulate involved administering it with a colonoscopy, which is an invasive and sometimes dangerous procedure depending on the health of the individual. Dr. Allen Verco's aim is to eventually produce a pill form treatment.
2: So actually, really what you want to do is sort of have you know, much bigger robot apparatus working in specialist laboratories, making this these ecosystems, which are then harvested and freeze-dried. So a bit like a probiotic. But also, there's also issues with giving people who are very sick and have very kind of fragile guts, if you like, a colonoscopy. That's probably not ideal for them. And so because what we're doing is very similar to making a or similar in terms of production in terms of making a probiotic, there's no reason why we can't apply freeze drying approaches to make a pill form, if you like, so that you could just sort of give it orally, which I'm sure patients would agree would be a much nicer way of doing it.
1: At the start of the Repopulate project, they needed to create an ecosystem in the robogut using microbes from a healthy donor, which was a more daunting task than they had first imagined.
2: It's kind of interesting. This turned out to be one of the hardest parts of the whole project. We had in our minds that we were going to not have a problem finding a donor. We wanted someone really healthy. The screening questionnaire, though, one of the questions that we had was, have you ever had a course of antibiotics? And we very quickly realized that was just going to exclude just about everyone on the planet. And so we relaxed that a little bit. So it turned out that we actually picked a staff member who, a 42-year-old staff member who fit all the criteria, actually. And it was interesting. She was born and raised in India, rural India. She'd had very few, if any, exposures to antibiotics in childhood. assaulted, and she'd had one that she could remember since she'd been in Canada, and that was a very short prophylactic dose. We cultured from her several times. The culture work then that we were doing, we've actually improved on a lot more. So since we've done that work with other people, we've been able to pull out more microbes. But we still got over 60 or maybe 70 microbes from her, 70 species from her.
1: Once they managed to create a cleaned up gut ecosystem, the next step was to use it to treat a patient suffering from a C. difficile infection. C. diff is an opportunistic pathogen that colonizes the gut when the natural bacteria have been wiped out due to treatment with a broad-spectrum antibiotic. The natural microbial ecosystem isn't able to prevent C. diff from moving in and taking over. In some patients, the condition becomes so acute that even trying to kill the C. diff with an effective antibiotic is unable to stop reinfection after the antibiotics have run their course, which is where a fecal transplant would come in to create the beneficial community of microorganisms that keep the C. diff from having space to thrive. Dr. Alan Verco recalls the first time they tested Repopulate on a C. diff patient.
2: It was a very nerve-wracking thing. We put it into syringes. My lab manager drove it to Kingston because we didn't trust FedEx. It was just far too precious. And we got it there. And Elaine put it into the first patient. And none of us slept that night. And by the next morning, this patient was doing so much better. She said that she just felt like herself again. And so then we knew that we were onto something. And so we did it again a couple of months later.
1: But C. diff isn't the only disease that's associated with a problem with our gut microbes.
2: The list keeps growing, and it's fantastic, but it's also a little scary for someone like me as well, because, you know, it's which direction do I go in? What's the best thing? So I think certainly things, other gut diseases like ulcerative colitis, Crohn's disease to a certain extent, although we know that that is a problem within the innate immune system, so that might not be curative, but maybe a therapeutic.
1: Medicine is just starting to come around to recognize that the health of the microbes that live with us is just as important as the health of our human cells. And Dr. Alan Verco argues that the medical community needs to make better choices when deciding to prescribe antibiotics.
2: I think that antibiotics are life-saving drugs, and I should just point that out. I'm not suggesting that we get rid of antibiotics, not at all. I just think that they're extremely badly used, and we're using them like they're safe drugs when they're really not. And, you know, we are superorganisms, and half of us, more than half of us, you know, 90% of us, if you'll believe it by cell numbers, are microbes. And so when we take antimicrobials, we're killing ourselves. I call us the spaceships for our microbes. We really are, because, you know, who knows? They control us in many ways that we don't really appreciate. Now we know that there is an established link between the brain and the gut. Who's to say that it's not your microbes that tell you, you know, you really fancy some chocolate?
1: So the next time you've got that late-night craving, why not show your microbes a little love and indulge just a little? I'm Scott Unger, and that was Experimental. If you enjoyed this podcast, share it with your friends and like us on Facebook. For more science podcasts, visit experimental-podcast.tumblr.com and subscribe to us in iTunes.
0: Today is August 23rd on Tidbits in Time, a fanciful day. Stay with me to hear about the first day of the internet age. We'll take flight on the wings of a gossamer condor, rub a brass lamp on Cocoa Beach, and remember the most crucial battle of World War II. All that plus will take you to an imaginary piece of property located in an imaginary state. Tidbits in Time is coming up now, so stay right there. August 23rd, 1990 was the first day of the internet age, birthed by the person who really invented it, Tim Berners-Lee. A visionary at age 34, he conceived the idea of connecting computers globally through hyperlinks. He developed hypertext markup language, the code to write websites, and hypertext transfer protocol as the means to display documents on computers across the internet. The power of the World Wide Web came into the hands of the masses.
3: It was on August 23, 1977, that Brian Allen pedaled the aircraft he had named the Gossamer Condor through the air of Schaefter, California. He kept it up for the distance of a mile, the first ever man-powered flight. Almost 2 years later, he would pilot another man-powered aircraft, the Gossamer Albatross, across the English Channel, proving that human-powered flight over a sustained distance is possible, and winning the 100,000-pound Henry Kramer purse. Upon landing, he exulted, "We did it." On August 23, 1934, Barbara Jean Moorhead, better known as Barbara Eden, was born in Tucson, Arizona. She starred in the television series The West Point Story, written by Gene Roddenberry, with cadets played by Larry Hagman, Clint Eastwood, and Leonard Nimoy. Though she's better known for her title role in the series I Dream of Jeannie, also starring Larry Hagman, where she delivered all of her lines without the use of contractions, but with lots of these and thous. August 23, 1942, the most crucial battle of World War II began. Sure, the D-Day invasion was important and the atomic bomb ended the war in the Pacific, but when the Germans invaded Russia in the summer

0: statehood or accepted into the United States and only lasted 4 years before being absorbed into Tennessee. In law school exams and occasionally state bar tests, a fictional state of Franklin is frequently used as a placeholder name for a generic state, often containing a fictional property called Blackacre, to avoid confusion with real state laws. For your very own email print version of Tidbits in Time, showing up every day for free in your inbox, just send a request to adrian@tidbitsintime.com. That's adrian@tidbitsintime.com. For Tidbits in Time, this has been Gene Vann.
1: Climate change may cause all sorts of severe weather, including stronger and more frequent storms, longer droughts, more rain in certain areas,
2: and more severe turbulence during flights.
1: Wait, really? Why would climate change cause more turbulence, Yael?
2: Well, Don, according to research by atmospheric scientists, climate change is already causing stronger wind shears in the jet stream. Wind shear is variation in wind speed or direction, which can cause an airplane to suddenly rise and fall while flying.
1: Okay, now I remember reading about this. The scientists used a computer simulation of the atmosphere to see how flights across the Atlantic Ocean would be affected when there is twice as much carbon dioxide in the atmosphere, which is projected to happen later this century.
2: The simulation found that the average amount of light turbulence will increase by 50%. Light to moderate turbulence will increase by 75%. Moderate turbulence will increase by 94%. And moderate to severe turbulence will increase by 127%. Finally, severe turbulence will increase by a whopping 149%.
1: Now, keep in mind that the simulation only accounts for transatlantic flights at an altitude of around 39,000 feet. The researchers plan to run simulations for other flight routes at various altitudes to see if they get similar results.
2: But if the simulations pan out, more severe turbulence could be added to the growing list of things that can already make flying unpleasant.
1: This moment of science comes from Indiana University.
2: There are hundreds more moments of science on our website at amomentofscience.org. I'm Yael Cassander.
1: And I'm Don Glass.
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4: The following piece comes from Backstory with the American History Guys. Each week, Backstory takes a topic, say birth, disease, or college sports, and explores the history of that topic in America. Historians Brian Ballow, Ed Ayers, and Peter Onuf host the show. Here's Brian.
5: Starting in the 1820s, Americans began turning out en masse to hear lectures by noted traveling speakers. A new institution was coming into being, the Lyceum. By the late 19th century, the Lyceum was the most significant form of entertainment in the country. Star lecturers like Ralph Waldo Emerson and Frederick Douglass drew enormous crowds. Americans flocked to hear talks on subjects ranging from rights for African Americans to Middle Eastern harems to the natural wonders of the American West.
6: They also increasingly heard speeches on women's rights. Suffragists joined the Lyceum circuit for multiple reasons. Conviction was one. Here was a chance to bring the message of woman suffrage to new audiences. But there was another reason, too.
7: Many of them also were broke.
5: This is Lisa Tatro, a historian at Carnegie Mellon University.
7: These were people who lived in an extremely volatile economy. There were depressions that hit nearly every decade. Men were failed often. They would go into business, they would have a period of productivity, and then they would fail. Many of these women were married to men who were economic failures. And so they needed to earn money, and that was the other attractive piece to this particular form of activism.
5: Tatro says the amount of money women earned on the lecture circuit varied a lot. The most famous speakers might earn as much as $40,000 a year, close to $1 million today. Most women earn much less, perhaps $4,000 or $5,000 a year. But even that was far more than the $1,000 or so they could earn as, say, a teacher. I asked Lisa Tetro what

0: life was like for the women who made a career of speaking on the Lyceum.
1: Amazingly grueling. You were on the move, traveling tremendous distances, and you were speaking sometimes as many as 6 nights, 7 nights a week, and oftentimes 2 to 220 nights a year. And these lectures would be spaced at incredible intervals. So you would be speaking and then sleeping in some sort of crude accommodation sometimes, and then having to get up in the morning to go catch a stagecoach, and the stagecoach driver was woke up hungover and drunk, and so your stagecoach left late, which means you got to your next engagement late, and then you slept in another strange place, and then you got on a train, and maybe there was a lot of snow on the train tracks at some point, and so the train got derailed, and then so it was an incredibly grueling life. And Elizabeth Cady Stanton has a really funny story where she gives a lecture and then goes to catch a train and the train's not there. And so she just rolls up her bag and lays down on the platform, on the bench, and goes to sleep. But she's awoken by hearing a bunch of men in the adjacent room debating the merits of her lecture that night. So it was a jet setting life, if you will, and one that was sometimes exhausting.
0: Well, how would a woman get into the Lyceum circuit? How would she go about becoming a lecturer?
1: A woman would often do her training with a suffrage organization where she would go and learn the craft of speaking. It was not something you just did randomly. You had to learn the skills of being a public orator. And you had to learn how to please an audience, how to project, all of these types of things. So one of the things people did is they got jobs with suffrage organizations and went out with veteran speakers and learned how to give a lecture. And then in time, they started to try to look then for more lucrative opportunities. Suffrage organizations couldn't pay very much. So a woman named Mary Eastman, for example, apprentices with a suffrage organization and then becomes so good at her craft that she's able to then go out and get independent engagements that she would arrange herself, or she would hire an agent who would get them for her. And at that point, the suffrage organizations had lost her oratory skills. She would go off then and pursue top dollar through work with an agent, and then maybe get hired by one of the big lecture bureaus.
0: So how did the organized suffrage movement feel about this? It sounds to me like they were losing some of their best talent, or was it not so competitive? I can imagine them thinking, well, you know, we're training these people and now they're going out and speaking in front of audiences and delivering a message to people we might not be able to reach.
1: There were mixed reactions. Many of the people who then went off and were independent lecturers remained tied to suffrage organizations, so they didn't necessarily lose their services or even their allegiance, but they did lose control over what they might say on the lecture circuit. And that could sometimes give people distress. Sometimes suffrage organizations wanted a more coordinated message, and women had to think about pleasing a paying audience, so they didn't always gauge their lectures to reflect the kinds of things suffrage organizations might have wanted them to say.
0: What's an example of women on the Lyceum circuit getting off message, as they would say today?
1: There was a woman, Matilda Jocelyn Gage, for example, and she had several lectures that she would advertise. One of them was Woman's Right to the Ballot, but then if that one wasn't promising in terms of door receipts or wasn't going to attract a big enough audience, or even if there had already been a reform speaker there last week, she had in her back pocket a lecture on women in ancient Egypt. Still
0: always a crowd pleaser, right?
1: Right. Still about women, but not necessarily going to help with the cause for suffrage.
0: And would she adjust on the fly?
1: She might
0: talking about suffrage, take a look at the crowd and say, this is definitely an Egyptian crowd.
1: She could tell by the headdress. She might. Chances are the people would have come expecting to hear one lecture.
0: Sure.
1: That would have been pre-advertised, so she probably wouldn't. But people did extemporize on the spot, and since they did often speak extemporaneously, they could shift their topics to meet what they perceived the interest of the crowd to be.
0: So I'll commit the cardinal historical sin of asking a counterfactual, but How would the women's suffrage movement have been different if the whole Lyceum network had not existed?
1: I think it would have been much weaker. The women's rights movement, as far back as the antebellum period, all the way through the 19th century, relied fundamentally on oratory and lectures as a central piece of its organizing model, and it remained really central all the way through to the winning of the 19th Amendment. So I think without lecturing, we would have had a much more attenuated movement, and we would have had really, really broke organizations that would not have been able to raise money because they wouldn't have been able to pass a hat, you know, at charge admission at the door at the end of their conventions. And we would have had a lot of women who wouldn't have been able to have supported themselves as reformers. Also, the Lyceum contributed to the shape of the movement, not just its vibrancy, but also to the forms that it ended up taking. The movement was not a kind of bureaucratic, tightly organized, top-down movement with leaders, you know, at the helm giving marching orders to people. This was a movement that people went out and kind of pioneered on their own. They could go out and they could be lecturers on their own. And some people stayed away from any organized allegiance so that they could just be this, they could be their own show. They could be a one-woman movement in a way. And the Lyceum created this really decentralized fleet of one-woman movements who went out and pioneered their own ideas about women's rights and about women's suffrage.
0: Lisa, I'm going to push you on that because, you know, the metaphor that was used for political parties were armies and machines, well-oiled machines. They were effective political organizations. Might the women's suffrage movement been stronger if it hadn't been so decentralized?
1: It would have been different. Strong, I suppose you could say, and each had its merits. I think the kinds of decentralization that the Lyceum movement encouraged created a great deal of vibrancy of its own. It was a kind of decentralized vibrancy, however, that drove movement veterans like Susan B. Anthony crazy. She was she was really put out by the fact that all these women were out diving into activism on their own and not taking marching orders from the people who she thought knew best, which were the more veteran activists of the movement. So I think there are lots of ways in which you can look at social movements. I don't know that a tightly coordinated and centralized social movement gives a certain kind of vibrancy, but that might be a more one-note vibrancy, whereas the sheer numbers of people on the Lyceum and the many notes that they were singing meant that you had a kind of chorus that is its own type of strength.
0: Lisa Tatro is a historian at Carnegie Mellon University. Her book is The Myth of Seneca Falls, Memory and the Women's Suffrage Movement, 1848 to 1898.
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5: This is the World Industrial News for Monday, August 24th. 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Delving into the Industrial Info Resources Global Market Intelligence Power Industry Database, the high cost of nuclear power becomes apparent. Although small modular reactors that would reign in the cost of larger conventional reactors are just beginning to gain some traction, these are really only just leaving development stage and have yet to be deployed in any significant numbers. This means most nuclear power under construction throughout the world is at conventional plants, and the relatively small number of 157 nuclear projects under construction throughout the world requires $488.2 billion in investment. This compares to a combined $465 billion for wind and solar power projects, although these two renewable sources boast more than 2,200 projects in active construction throughout the world. Duke Energy filed a 2026 integrated resource plan for its North and South Carolina service areas, which includes an all-of-the-above approach featuring natural gas, battery storage, solar, and nuclear power to meet load and population growth. Although the plan was filed with the Public Service Commission of South Carolina, it is a dual-state plan that would serve customers in both states. Industrial Info Resources data show 83 capital active and planned projects from Duke Energy in the Carolinas with a total investment value of $33 billion, although nearly all of the investment is in pre-construction stages. Though crude oil prices have settled down from wartime highs above $100 per barrel, U.S. consumers aren't getting a break. Retail fuel prices are above $4 per gallon nationally. With few disruptions to the energy sector at home, Travel Club AAA said U.S. retail gasoline prices were the highest ever for August 21st because of market pressure from the war in the Middle East. The Danish Energy Agency has awarded contracts for two offshore wind farms in Danish waters to Sweden's Vattenfall and two subsidiaries. The company has been awarded the Hesselø and North Sea 1 Mid offshore wind projects in the latest Danish offshore wind tender. The awards mark a strong return for Denmark's offshore wind sector, which stalled after the government's 2024 tenders received no bids. Argentina's economy minister, Luis Caputo, announced that Techpetrol and GYP's Lowe's Tolos 2SD project was approved under the country's incentive regime for large investment scheme, or REHI. Meanwhile, YPF and its partners submitted their $51 billion liquefied natural gas project for consideration under the REHI. For details on these and other breaking news, read the full stories at industrialinfo.com. I'm Christine Ramos, reporting for Industrial Info News.

0: 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August 29th, 2005.
1: Media fragmentation and the evolution of our social values are forcing advertisers to spend more and more money to reach fewer and fewer people. 2 weeks ago, I mentioned the possibility of using non-traditional media as a supplement to your advertising. One of the most effective forms of non-traditional media today is corporate art. Think of it as advertising, but of a permanent sort. What are the landmarks in your town? The faces on Mount Rushmore were funded by the state of South Dakota to bring tourism and money to the state. It worked. That famous hillside Hollywood sign was erected to sell lots in a 1920s Los Angeles subdivision. It worked. America's most precious paintings of the Romantic West were originally commissioned by railroads to be published in magazine ads and on calendars in an effort to stimulate travel by rail. It worked. Taos and Sedona and Santa Fe are thriving today because of the romantic glow of those ads. In fact, many of our most important cultural icons began as corporate art. Cinderella's Castle at Disney World, the Chrysler Building in New York, Rockefeller Center, Times Square, Carnegie Hall. Each of these is architectural corporate art. Standing 76 feet tall, Tulsa's kitschy corporate art is the Golden Driller. A mammoth oil man with his hand atop a drilling rig, a gift to the city of Tulsa from Mid-Continent Supply Company in 1953. Having grown up there, I can tell you that no other icon is as deeply associated with the town. The Golden Driller's image is everywhere. According to Wizard of Ads partner Sonia Howell, corporate art, 1, communicates your brand essence, the core values of your company. 2, stimulates employee pride. 3, can be used repeatedly to cut cost in ad production, on calendars, invitations, thank you cards, etc. 4, triggers community recognition as it opens a door for press coverage. 5, offers tax benefits. 6, appreciates as a corporate asset. 7, establishes an ongoing legacy. Does your company have something to say to the world that might be expressed in art? We'll talk a little more about corporate art as a tool of marketing, as well as several other iterations of non-traditional media at the upcoming Academy Reunion and Open House on October 15th. See you there. Roy H. Williams. P.S. Note to the cognoscenti. Remember Practical Applications of Chaos Theory? The final session of your 3-day Magical Worlds experience? If so, you will recall that chaos is described by science as a higher level of order. And the closing statement of that session was a quote from Tom Robbins. Quote, "Everything in the universe is connected, of course. It's a matter of using imagination."

0: imagination, to discover the links, and language, to expand and enliven them. Unquote. Under the illumination of your bright memories of that class, I'd like you to reread last week's memo, the one called, I Did Not Die
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2: Presidential Models and Methods. I'm CJ Jackson, and this is the Business Review. Diana Mao, president of NOMI Network, is part of an elite group of presidential leadership scholars. Established and taught by former U.S. Presidents Clinton and Bush, the program is designed to develop the skills of leaders from varied backgrounds. The scholar's common thread is a commitment to helping solve society's greatest challenges. Each has a different project and is stretched to think differently and achieve something together for the greater good.
3: One of the key takeaways from our Lyndon B. Johnson session, thinking about different ways of persuasion, from inspirational appeals to more really leveraging my spheres of influence and taking more of a influence-based approach, like oftentimes LBJ did a position-related approach in terms of leveraging the network that we have.
2: Mao's valuable takeaway on negotiation came from George Bush 41. She says his approach was always from a point of relationship building.
3: You would never have a meeting with a global leader that he's trying to get on board, to work together, collaborate without having met leader's family, meeting them in a very informal setting where they get to know each other as individuals, especially for NOMI and my work in terms of establishing partnership, a point of being able to build trust, but also working together so that there is a mutual benefit, mutual gain as well. With everyone that I've had the opportunity to meet, it's given me a renewed hope for greater things to come.
2: The Business Review is a production of KWBU, Livingston McKay, and the Handkammer School.
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4: Hey, I'm Jane Smith. Our new movie, After Earth, is about just that. What happens after Earth evolves to a point where it's no longer fit for humans to live there? At NASA right now, scientists and engineers are working every day to help humans learn how to better care for our home so that we never have to leave. NASA has a fleet of satellites around the planet that keeps track of climate change and studies how humans are affecting the planet. NASA has a ton of geniuses, and all of them are working for a future that has a healthy Earth in it. Like when NASA helped find the hole in our ozone layer so we could fix it before the problem got out of control. NASA is doing its part. We have to do ours. This is our home. To learn more about how NASA is keeping an eye on Earth, visit www.nasa.gov/Earth.
5: 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A sacred Native American site in Utah has been vandalized, and authorities are looking for the perpetrators. Researchers in Israel have brewed some 5,000-year-old beer. And a long-forgotten 137-year-old Winchester rifle in Nevada goes on public display. 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And now here's Laura Pettigrew with the audio news from Archaeologica. We hope you find this to be a valuable part of your day.
6: Welcome to the audio news from Archaeologica. I'm Laura Pettigrew, and these are the headlines in archaeological and historical news from May 26th to June 1st, 2019. Our first story is from the United States, where land managers say an important archaeological site in southern Utah was vandalized. This story comes to us from DesertNews.com.

0: Bureau of Land Management announced a $1,000 reward for information leading to the conviction of vandals who spray-painted rocks at Shinobi Kaibi in the city of Washington in Washington County, Utah. According to the website Hike St. George, Shinobi Kaibi was named for a Paiute god who was considered a protector of the local tribe. Paiutes took refuge on this mesa during attacks from a neighboring tribe. The mesa is a sacred site today and a popular local hiking spot. It rises above Washington City near residential neighborhoods. The Bureau recently learned through social media that Shinobi Kaibi had been vandalized with the words Dogtown, a longtime derogatory nickname for Washington City. A statement from the Bureau's St. George Field Office manager, Keith Rigtrup, says that restoring sites after deliberate vandalism is a complex, difficult process, and restoration is not always possible. He added that the Bureau is dedicated to protecting public lands for the enjoyment of future generations. Those with information about the vandalism are asked to contact the Archaeological Resources Protection Act hotline. Callers may remain anonymous. Our next story takes us to ancient times, when beer was an important part of one's daily diet. The fermentation process made beer safer to drink than water, and it was important for religious and healing purposes as well. What kind of beer did the pharaohs drink? A story from EurekaAlert.com reports that researchers at the Hebrew University of Jerusalem resurrected ancient yeast to make a 5,000-year-old brew to find out. Dr. Ronan Hazan and Dr. Michael Klutstein inspected the nanopores in pottery shards with the help of the Israel Antiquities Authority. The shards were recovered from Egyptian, Philistine, and Judean archaeological sites. They date to the time of Pharaoh Narmer in roughly 3000 BC, to the time of Aramaean king Hazael in 800 BC, and to that of prophet Nehemiah in 400 BC, who, according to the Bible, covered Judea under Persian rule. Colonies of yeast had formed and settled in the pores of the buried pottery, which, as it turns out, was a sufficient environment for them to survive for 5,000 years. The researchers cleaned and sequenced the full genome of each yeast specimen and turned them over to Dr. Amir Zeitenberg at the Dead Sea and Arava Science Center for analysis. Zeitenberg found that these 5,000-year yeast cultures are similar to those used in traditional African brews, such as the Ethiopian honey wine Tej, and also to modern beer yeast. Local Israeli beer expert Itai Gutman helped the scientists make the beer, which was sampled by Ariel University's Dr. Eliashiv Drori, as well as by certified tasters from the International Beer Judge Certification Program. The tasters gave the beer a thumbs up, deeming it high quality and safe for consumption. The Associated Press reported the beer has a complex, spicy, and fruity flavor, and a funky aroma. It doesn't taste exactly as it would have in ancient times, since modern ingredients and techniques were used to process it. But the study reveals that it's possible to isolate and analyze microorganisms from ancient pottery. Until now, most ancient organism studies have relied on DNA analysis. This research offers new ways to examine other ancient microorganisms, like those in wine or cheese, so we can taste more flavors of the past. The forgotten Winchester, a 137-year-old rifle, was found 5 years ago leaning against a juniper tree in Great Basin National Park in Nevada. The rifle is now on display in its own exhibit at the Park Visitor Center near the Utah border. The weathered Model 1873 is in a case designed to capture the way it looked when park archaeologist Eva Jensen stumbled across it on a rocky outcrop above Strawberry Creek during an archaeological survey. Based on its condition, it's believed that the weapon was abandoned in the forest more than a century ago. 5 years after its discovery, park officials still don't know who it belonged to or why it was left leaning against the tree. No sales or ownership records have come to light. The Associated Press reports that the serial number was visible, allowing experts at the Buffalo Bill Center of the West in Cody, Wyoming, to determine it was made in 1882. The exhibit also highlights the role the Model 1873 played in the history of the West as one of the most popular guns on the Western frontier. The rifle sold for up to $50 in the 1880s, which would be $1,000 today. In 1882, the price dropped by half to $25 apiece. According to Herbert Howes, former curator at the Buffalo Bill Center, the Model 1873 rifles were so valuable that whoever owned the one on display might have rested it against the tree and been unable to find it later. He added that you just don't leave a gun like that there. Officials at the Buffalo Bill Center x-rayed the gun, found a bullet in the stock, and removed it. The bullet is included in the new exhibit case. According to Nicole Andler, the park's chief of interpretation, the exhibit is a showcase for visitors to discover the rifle's mysterious story and become inspired to imagine, investigate, and care about a piece of their American history. That wraps up the news for this week. For more stories and daily news updates, visit Archaeologica on the World Wide Web at archaeologica.org, where all the news is history. I'm Laura Pettigrew, and I'll see you next week.
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3: Something smells overcooked. Is it your brain? This is Sandra Tsing Lo with the lowdown on science. As we age, brain inflammation drives diseases like Alzheimer's, burning a hole in our memory. But could the cure be right under our noses? Lilavathi Madhu and team at Texas A&M University are putting out the flames. They packaged powerful genetic cargo called microRNAs into tiny sacs and delivered them by nose spray. These will reprogram the brain's immune cells to calm down and prevent irreparable damage. In aged mice, just two doses prevented recognition and object location memory loss. Unforgettable! Hinting that one day, Alzheimer's prevention might be as simple as a sniff away.
4: The Lowdown on Science is a production of LAist 89.3.
5: The following piece comes from Backstory with the American History Guys. Each week, Backstory takes a topic, say birth, disease, or college sports, and explores the history of that topic in America. Historians Brian Ballow, Ed Ayers, and Peter Onuf host the show. Here are the guys.
6: We're back with Backstory. I'm Peter Onuf.
7: I'm Ed Ayers.
8: And I'm Brian Ballow. Today on the show, American Exodus. We're telling the stories of all those folks who decided that their future lay outside the United States. We're asking why they left and what they took with them.
7: Black Southerners in the early 20th century were one group eager for new frontiers. Failing crops and the oppression of Jim Crow fed the South to North Exodus, known as the Great Migration. Starting around 1910, more than 1.5 million black people packed up and moved to cities such as New York, Chicago, and Cleveland in search of better jobs and better lives.
6: But a few black Americans, instead of going north, went east to Europe. One of them was a Georgia teenager named Eugene Bullard. Fed up with the racism of the South, in 1912, Bullard ran away from home and stowed away on a ship headed for Scotland. Backstory producer Chioki Ianson tells us what Bullard found when he got there.
9: Eugene Bullard was surprised when he first set foot on land. He recalled in his memoir that he encountered something largely unfamiliar up to that point in his life.
10: Everyone I saw smiled and looked at me pleasantly and spoke politely. Some even called me darky, but in such a way that I realized they did not mean to hurt my feelings. People would shake hands with me and invite me to tea. Just imagine how a colored kid from Georgia felt in a country where everyone, and they were white too, would treat him just like one of their own.
9: The young Bullard was not the only black American to learn just how different things were in Europe. In London, he stumbled upon the Negro Quarter, a community of expats, mostly entertainers. They had come to Europe to perform, but they stayed because of the warm reception. Bullard joined this community. He took up prize fighting alongside boxing legends like the Dixie Kid and Jack Johnson. Just months after making landfall, the stowaway from Georgia was already making a name for himself. In the summer of 1914, the Germans began their march on France. Bullard was in Paris at the time, and he wanted to fight, so he enlisted with the French Foreign Legion. He got into the French Air Force as a machine gunner. Soon after, he was given his wings, becoming the first black American fighter pilot in history.
10: It seemed to me that by midnight that same day, every American in Paris knew that an American Negro by the name of Eugene Bullard, born in Georgia, had obtained a military pilot's license.
9: When the Americans entered the war in 1917, Bullard applied to fly with the United States Air Service. He passed the physical, but he never received orders to transfer.
10: I was more and more puzzled until suddenly it came to me that all my fellow countrymen who transferred were white. Later, I learned that in World War I...
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13: Last couple of days in the public square, we've been asking the question, who's minding the store? I'm Wayne Shepherd with Dave Zanotti, and Dave, have we come to a conclusion?
14: Well, it is a big question, if for nothing else than the concern for a human being who is the President of the United States and commands our respect for the office, whether we agree or disagree. And certainly, it calls for compassion. Because Joe Biden has spent a long, long time in public service now. You know, we could say too long. Okay, I get all that. This is still a human being. We can never, ever dehumanize these questions, which means we've got to pray for the president. We're called to pray for those in authority over us. We have to pray for the president, and we have to pray for God's mercy upon him, if for no other reason than for the sake of the common good and the protection of this republic. And so that's a concern. I think we also need to be aware of how dangerous a time we're in regards to the media chasing the circus of the presidency. Hmm. That there's a lot more stories being undiscussed, not discussed, not disclosed than are being discussed. And one of them is the question of how long has our country been at risk and what must we learn from this? I mean, there is the possibility, Wayne, that in a few years we're going to see a book come out and somebody's going to spill the beans about all this stuff. And we're going to look back and say, oh, my goodness.
15: If only we had known.
14: Yeah, if we had only known. And when should we have known? If this has got that kind of feeling to it. So I think that as people of faith, without prejudice, it is important for us to beg God's mercy for our country, to ask God to forgive us of our sins, to protect those in authority over us, and to pray that we will be kept safe and delivered from evil.
13: If you missed anything this week on the Public Square, catch up online at thepublicsquare.com or use our free smartphone app called the Public Square.
16: Profile America, Monday, August 23rd. This month in 1914, American motorists got the green light to safely proceed through increasingly traveled crossroads. A traffic light system, credited with being the first in the nation, flashed red and green at the intersection of 105th Street and Euclid Avenue in Cleveland, Ohio. To further prompt drivers, the words stop and move were illuminated on the operating red and green lights. At the time, there were about 1.8 million motor vehicles nationwide, six times more than just 5 years earlier. Now there are nearly 277 million motor vehicles crowding our 8.8 million lane miles of roads. Traffic lights control the flow of this congestion, leaving Americans reporting to a workplace with an average one-way commute of nearly 27 minutes. You can find more facts about America from the U.S. Census Bureau online at census.gov.
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18: This is the Engines of Our Ingenuity, made possible by the friends of KUHF Houston.
19: Today, a lost and found story. The University of Houston's College of Engineering presents this series about the machines that make our civilization run and the people whose ingenuity created them. I've been reading the book Grand Excursion by Stephen Keeler, Garrison's brother. It's about a free tour given to a large group by the Chicago and Rock Island Railroad in 1854. They just extended their rail service to the Mississippi, and this would advertise it. Guests included the likes of former President Millard Fillmore, historian George Bancroft, and Yale scientist Benjamin Silliman. When they reached Rock Island, Illinois, they boarded the elegant steamboat War Eagle and continued up into Minnesota. The boat went as far as St. Anthony Falls on the north side of present-day Minneapolis, just past St. Paul. There the Mississippi plunged 40 feet, barring further river traffic. The falls had once been the Dakota Indians' sacred cataract, Oamenna, a wild tumble of water over great limestone rocks. In 1680, Franciscan friar Louis Hennepin named them after St. Anthony of Padua, the patron saint of lost things. Hennepin was the same missionary explorer who'd brought Niagara Falls to the world's attention. St. Anthony Falls was smaller but still quite beautiful, and it was the only waterfall along the Mississippi. The tour group had seen etchings of the falls' wild beauty. Now they were greeted by logs and driftwood piled above and below it. It was a great disappointment. St. Anthony Falls had already been harnessed for water power, and nature's beauty was being slowly buried. I was raised close by in St. Paul, and had always vaguely wondered where the waterfall was hidden. By then, the falls were quite lost to the casual onlooker. They'd been reworked as a power source for over a century, and were overbuilt with turbine houses and long spillway. Those visitors had witnessed only the beginning of the falls' decline. 15 years later, as the decay continued, a concrete spillway was built to protect the eroding riverbanks. Finally, in 1885, the Water Power Company hired self-taught civil engineer John T. Fanning from New England to take charge of the power plant. Fanning helped to make the latest plant functional while he worked on power development throughout the Northwest. He was also a scholar. Civil engineers still use his results to predict how the pressure of water drops when it flows through pipes. I've taught his methods in the classroom and used them in my work. Now the latest plant sits on that spot. Finished in 1963, it generates 12 megawatts. That's less than 1% of, say, the Niagara Falls plant, but enough to serve 10,000 homes. And now it's named after Father Hennepin. Now it includes locks that let boats continue north beyond the Twin Cities, and it's really quite attractive once more. Of course, the Dakota's untamed Oamenna is now gone. Yet perhaps St. Anthony can smile at what is there, for we have found at least some of that lost beauty once more. I'm John Leinhardt at the University of Houston, where we're interested in the way inventive minds work.
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0: Astronomy is said to be the oldest science, and that's probably because everyone, including our ancestors of 200,000 years ago, could simply look up and see puzzling things in the night sky. You know, why did some stars seem to move and others didn't? Why did the visible constellations change over the course of the year? People, even our unsophisticated ancestors, wanted answers. And the first query was simple. What are we looking at up there? Well, that question was largely answered by the 19th century. We knew what planets were, how they differed from stars. We knew we lived in a galaxy. So the emphasis of much research shifted. No longer what, but how. How do stars work? That is, what makes them light up? This seemingly simple question was unanswered until well into the 20th century. Victorian thinkers, as clever as they were, could never have figured out the secret of the stars. They didn't have the necessary science, and in this case, that would have been quantum mechanics and nuclear physics. Sometimes I think about the truly amazing fact that my parents were members of the first generation that could answer a common childhood question. You know, Mommy, what makes the stars shine? Well, here's another question that I used to get from my niece. So, Uncle Seth, if the universe began with a big bang, where did that come from? I mean, what was there before? Now, I try to be honest with kids. Many of them are smarter than I am. And besides, they can tell when you're being condescending. So I would say to Rebecca, well, actually, the Big Bang created time. So you can't ask what there was before. There was no time. And she never seemed to like that answer very much. Frankly, neither did I. Well, help may be on the way. Trying to understand how the Big Bang worked, let alone what might have caused it, used to be philosophy, not science. But modern physics seems to have given us the tools to understand not just what's up in the sky and how it all works and moves, but how it came into being. Such an accomplishment is not too shabby for a simple hairy critter with a 3-pound brain.
21: Stars are the most obvious components in the universe, and the scientists aboard SOFIA are helping us to understand just how these heavenly twinklers form.
0: But even though astronomers don't have all the answers to questions about what goes on in these stellar nurseries, it hasn't stopped some scientists from considering a dive into another, far more challenging cosmic construction project.
21: Despite the super steep learning curve, journalist Zia Morali reports that scientists think that within a few decades, they might be able to attempt the mother of all DIY projects, and that is creating a brand new universe from scratch.
0: Dr. Morali's background is theoretical physics and cosmology, and she's followed the developments in both that have deepened our understanding of how the cosmos was created, and that have brought us to a point where we might attempt such an ambitious undertaking. But then again, we all have outsized ambitions, right? I mean, I thought I could play tennis after watching Wimbledon on TV. I know enough to get into this game. Needless to say, my racket is collecting dust in my garage.
21: Okay, but to be fair, the physicists do know a lot about the Big Bang, maybe even more than you know about tennis, and how the Big Bang unfolded. And one possible implication that our universe is naturally spawning baby universes, and presumably those universes eventually spawn yet other universes and so on. And inevitably, that leads to the question, well, if the universe can do it, and we understand how the universe does it, why can't we do it ourselves? A Big Bang in a Little Room is Dr. Morali's book, The Quest to Create New Universes.
0: Zia, we've heard earlier in this show from scientists working on SOFIA that there are still some basic unanswered questions about how stars form. Stars! So how can we even think about creating an entirely new universe, maybe in a basement lab?
22: Well, you know, it's funny you should ask that. The way that physicists first discovered that it might be possible to make a baby universe in a lab on Earth was, you know, precisely because they were trying to understand more about how our universe started, because there are these unanswered questions.
0: Okay, so the unanswered questions are in the realm of what? I mean, we know there was a Big Bang. I don't think there's too much debate about that. Maybe the questions are, well, how did the Big Bang get started? I mean, where did it come from? That kind of thing?
22: Yeah, absolutely. So for many years now, for about 30 years, I would say, cosmologists have had a picture that sort of extends the Big Bang a little bit. So we had this Big Bang picture where the universe kind of explodes out. And about 30 years ago, cosmologists began to realize that soon after the universe was born, it went through a very, very rapid stage of expansion called inflation. This seems to fit with a lot of observations they've made, but they couldn't really be sure how that started, and so they wanted to look into that question.
0: All right, so if I'm trying to picture this, now, you know, I think a lot of people kind of figure that the Big Bang was a big explosion in a huge empty space, but there was no empty space because space is part of the universe too, right? So this Big Bang kind of goes off and it creates time and space and everything else, and you're saying that it starts off really fast and then kind of slows down?
22: I'm saying it starts off fast and then for a very, very short period, for, you know, a fraction of a fraction of a fraction of a second, it got even faster. So it inflated at an incredibly rapid speed. And the cosmologists who kind of came up with that idea and were trying to find out what made it, you know, speed up so fast. In our early universe, you know, they were sort of investigating how that might have happened. And through their kind of mathematical calculations, they realized that if this process, this inflation, happened once in our early universe, it could happen again. And it might even be possible to trigger this inflation on Earth itself in a laboratory and, you know, take a little patch of something, a little seed, a little particle in a lab, and set it to inflate so it creates its own universe with its own space and its own time.
0: In other words, I could make a Big Bang in my basement lab if I just knew how to do it.
22: Well, if you were rich enough and in your basement you had, you know, the Large Hadron Collider or perhaps another particle accelerator, you know, the kind that they have, these kind of billion-dollar experiments that they have, or maybe, you know, a next-generation collider that they're thinking of building, yeah, you could. Potentially.
0: Well, see, that sounds like the ultimate cosmic construction project. I mean, we're dispensing with worrying about how to make stars or nebulae, planets, even life. We just create an entire universe and let it do all the rest as the consequence of the natural processes that go on within that universe, right?
22: I know, it's easy when you say it like that, isn't it? We've been worrying about how to create life and all of that stuff. No, just create your own universe in your garage.
0: Well, it sounds to me like you need to do two things if you're going to create a universe, aside from building this incredible collider in your basement or whatever. I mean, first, you need to somehow arrange for that Big Bang to happen. And second, don't you need to collect all the matter and energy that a universe might contain? I mean, you know, there are a lot of stars, a lot of planets and other stuff in our universe.
22: Oh, yes. You know, when I was talking to the physicists about this question, you do need to put in a lot of energy. That is certainly true. But what excited them was it wasn't so far beyond the realms of possibility that you could do this. And one of the proponents of this theory said to me was that when they sat down and they realized it wouldn't take an infinite amount of energy, he sort of said, well, if it would take an infinite amount of energy, then that would stop the whole project. But just because it takes a finite amount, a lot of energy, but not an infinite amount, well, you know, then it just becomes an engineering problem.
0: Yeah, so it's a finite amount of energy, which says, yeah, it might be expensive, but somebody might be able to afford to do it. I mean, it isn't a free lunch entirely, but it's a lunch somebody could buy.
22: Yes, yes, exactly, yes, indeed.
0: All right, do we know how to create a Big Bang, assuming we have an accelerator and so forth? I mean, what are the ingredients you need? You need Newt's eyebrows or, I mean, just what do you need?
22: Well, you know, there are actually a number of different possibilities. In the book, I focused on one just because it seems to be possibly the easiest. And I'll put easiest in, you know, inverted commas there because it's not really that easy, but it's something that physicists might try to approach. You need a seed. You need something that will sort of grow into the universe. And one idea that physicists have had is to use something called a monopole.
0: A monopole. I'm not sure what a monopole is. It sounds like a cafe in Paris. Tell me what a monopole is in this context.
22: Well, it's a very exotic hypothetical particle. So when I say hypothetical, I'm obviously having to admit that we haven't got hold of one of these particles yet. But it is something that scientists think could very well exist, and in many ways should exist, it's sort of the magnetic equivalent of a single electric charge. So when we talk about electricity, we know that some particles can have a single negative charge and some can have a single positive charge, and they can attract each other. But when we talk about magnetism and we think about little magnets, those always have both a north pole and a south pole. You don't ever usually find a particle with just one north pole or just one south pole. They usually come in pairs. But there are theories that say that you should be able to find a particle that has just one of these magnetic charges, and that would be a monopole. And that's actually a particle that scientists and physicists have been looking for and are looking for. And that's something that potentially could seed a new universe.
0: Okay, so one of these magnetic monopoles, the physicists have found them on blackboards. We've not found them out there, I don't know, out in the backyard or anything, but they might exist somewhere. And if you could find one of these things, is that all you need to do? I mean, just round up this monopole? Surely that isn't enough, because otherwise all the monopoles would have been turned into universes by now.
22: Well, you know, they may well be turning into universes all around us. There is a theory, and it's all part of the same theory, really, this idea of inflation, which says that we shouldn't just think of ourselves living in one universe, but rather in a multiverse in which they're little universes growing and inflating all the time, sort of neighboring universes to ours. So it is possible that there are monopoles out there that have been growing into universes. You know, I spoke to somebody for my book who suggested that we're living inside one of these monopole universes ourselves. And actually, one of the reasons we may have had trouble finding them is because we're living inside one.
0: All right. It does seem that existence is kind of set up to build universes, either, you know, naturally, if you will, by having that monopole run into some trouble, or by having intelligent beings do it, so that big bangs are as common as blades of grass. I guess there's something encouraging about all that. But I'm tempted to ask, wouldn't there have to have been a first universe? I mean, how do you get this whole process going?
22: Well, you know, people have different answers to that. I spoke to one very interesting physicist called Alex Vilenkin, who had sort of accidentally come up with an answer to this, where he was again looking at this question of why the early universe began to inflate, and he kind of wound the clock back with his calculations to see how small the universe could be before inflation would kind of kick in. And he took his calculations backwards and he made his universe smaller and smaller and smaller and smaller. And then he ended up making the radius of the universe. He took the size of the universe right down to zero. And he worked out that because of the laws of quantum mechanics, which are a little bit strange and a little bit weird, you could still have some probability of creating a universe out of nothing at all. And so he sort of felt like, you know, maybe this gave you the answer to that. Maybe you could start with no space and no time, and suddenly a universe with space and time could be created out of nothing from quantum processes.
21: We'll hear more from Zia Murali in a moment.
0: Well, I've already heard enough to be absolutely stunned, because the idea that a universe is something you could make yourself if you were some sort of intelligent being and had access to a magnetic monopole. That's a trick right there. But let's say you could do it. That's something that nobody in the history of Homo sapiens ever would have thought was possible. But what would it mean to create a new universe? And could we actually ever get inside it and see what's going on?
21: It's Bourne Legacy on Big Picture Science.
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3: Now the news. I'm Wenjie. A humanoid robot clocked 9.39 seconds to beat the men's 100-meter world record during the opening ceremony of the World Humanoid Robot Games in Beijing. It topped the 9.58-second human record that Usain Bolt set in 2009. The performance marked the start of competition among more than 2,000 humanoid robots at the National Speed Skating Oval. Yang Chengxi has more.
4: During the opening sessions, robots have already broken the human world records in the 100-meter run and standing vertical jump. In the opening ceremony, humanoid robots are using five-fingered robotic hands to control musical instruments, testing delicate, flexible manipulation. On the football field, robots have to sense the environment, control the bodies, and coordinate with teammates. At the ping pong table, robots track an incredibly fast-moving ball and make split-second AI-driven decisions. A fighting robot, it tests power, balance, and motion control. These robots may still look like experiments today, but the purpose of the experiment is to find out which technologies can eventually become more useful in the real world.
5: Former American high school history teacher Donald Sokolsky is returning to China to revisit relationships and the forest his contributions helped to plant 27 years ago. Sokolsky raised $5,000 from U.S. donors for a pair of Chinese desert control pioneers in 1999. The fund has helped the Chinese couple

0: project reflects the quality of relations with China. The highway was originally due to be delivered next month. Stretching nearly 100 kilometers, it connects the western coastal city of Embu with Colac in central Senegal. A rescue operation is ongoing for a Panama-flagged cargo ship carrying iron ore that sank after it left India's Paradip port. The Indian Coast Guard said there were 24 crew members of different nationalities on board the Singapore-bound vessel. The ship's operating company reportedly informed India's Maritime Rescue Coordination Center about losing contact with the ship before authorities launched rescue efforts. Canadian Prime Minister Mark Carney has announced that dollar-for-dollar retaliatory tariffs against $20 billion U.S. dollars of American goods will take effect on September 8th, after trade talks with Washington collapsed. Carney said the counter-tariffs will cover sectors including dairy, steel, and electronics. He said the United States' repeated disregard for existing trade deals, such as the Canada-United States-Mexico agreement, sends a bad signal to international businesses and is not good news for its renewal in the future. A powerful storm has swept across Latvia and killed at least one person. Later, news agency described the cyclone as the most destructive storm to hit the country since January 2005. Rainfall in some parts of central Latvia reached around half of the local monthly average. The country's rail operator said several train services were delayed under the severe weather. Strong winds also toppled trees and damaged buildings in Lithuania, resulting in at least one death. China's under-18 men's basketball team is in the Asia Cup final for the first time in 12 years after defeating New Zealand 79-66. They will take on Australia on Sunday. The squad also qualified for next year's under-19 World Cup after reaching the semifinals by defeating the Philippines. China won the tournament in Doha the last time it was in the final. The team finished third in the three previous Asia Cups. In football, Bayern Munich defeated Borussia Dortmund 2-1 to win the season-opening Franz Beckenbauer Super Cup. The victory gave the Bavarians a record-extending 12th Super Cup title. Elsewhere, newly promoted Hull City stunned Manchester United 2-0 in the Premier League season opener. And that's the news. I'm Wen Jie.
1: Hi, my name is Ken Chisholm. I'm the director of the Science Working Group at Radio Newark. I'm retired now, but I spent my career in the chemical industry after obtaining university degrees in forestry, botany, and biochemistry. 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Thank you and have a good day.
2: Today is August 23rd. Let's take a look back at today in rock and roll history. 1963, the Beatles single She Loves You with I'll Get You on the Flip Side is released in the UK. It would enter the British charts on August 31st and remain there for 31 consecutive weeks.

1969, the Rolling Stones enjoy their fifth U.S. number one with Honky Tonk Woman. The record hit number one in the U.K. as well. It was the last one to include original guitarist Brian Jones.

1978, comedian Steve Martin was awarded a gold record for the novelty song King Tut, which had reached number 17 on the Billboard chart and sold over a million copies.

1980. David Bowie's Ashes to Ashes tops the UK music chart, giving him his first number one single since Space Oddity in 1975.

0: national birthdays on this date. Who drummer Keith Moon, born in 1947 in London, England, and singer-songwriter Rick Springfield, born in 1949 in Sydney, Australia. And that's a look back at August 23rd, today in rock and roll history.
1: A friend of mine caught a muskellunge this fall. It was her first time out fishing for muskie, and she caught a 51-inch muskellunge. You know, that's a huge fish. And there are, of course, people who go fishing for muskellunge a lot and were upset that, like, you know, in her first 4 hours of muskie fishing, she caught a gigantic muskellunge. So I want to talk about these fish.
2: Yeah.
1: They're very prehistoric looking.
2: Yeah, they look like crocodiles almost.
1: They do. They do look like crocodiles. They got a long snout. They got a longer lower jaw.
2: It's sort of like a duckbill-shaped jaws that'll open up like a big pelican scoop, but with teeth on it. They have this classic, they call it like an ambush predator design for fish, which you can actually see in a lot of other unrelated fish, too, that have the same lifestyle.
1: Meaning eating other fish all the time.
2: Eating other fish, but not necessarily running them down long term, but hiding somewhere and just sort of waiting and then creep up real slow and do a quick lunge. I mean, the features that put the lunge in muskellunge would be not only the pointy head and the big teeth, but also the way the fins are on the whole body. It's kind of long body with the fins sort of placed farther back, closer to the tail.
1: Lots of propulsion back there.
2: Big propulsion when you do a kick like that, and barracudas have it, and predatory cichlid fish in the African rift lakes have it, and they're pretty well unrelated, but the lifestyle gives them the...
1: I told you about my little pike in the fish tank, didn't I?
2: You have to remind me.
1: Well, we had this fish tank, which we filled with our native fish, minnows, and we found a couple little pike, and, you know, 4 or 5 inches long, and we put them in there. They are amazing killers. And they do. They just hang, absolutely motionless, little fin action, you know, little gills. And then the little, poor little minnow comes by, and the pike explodes toward the little fish. I mean, absolutely, just like a bullet. And the little fish is in the mouth. I mean, it's like, poof, that quick.
2: Well, it's kind of neat. People have done studies with pike and also muskellunge. They're in the same genus, actually, just different species, and they have the same kind of thing. It turns out when they're ambushing prey like that, it's largely by sight. They have these big mobile eyes that can kind of look forward and see the stuff, and the scientists studying this say you can actually see when the, in this case, a muskellunge study, they can tell when the thing saw the prey. They kind of give a little start. Oh, there's food.
1: Mm-hmm.
2: And then they start to move close. But they actually use not only their sight when they're grabbing the fish, but also the thing called the lateral line system that fish have, which is sort of a cross between hearing and feeling the vibrations in the water.
1: Like sonar, huh?
2: Like, sort of, in a way. It's the vibrations in the water come into little pits on the flanks and the head of the fish and trigger off nerves. So it's kind of by feel, too. And that's one of the ways you can tell a pike from a muskellunge. Actually, both of them can be pretty big. Both can get up to 6 feet long. But one way to tell is if you have them up close, you roll it over and look at the lower jaw on the underside of the lower jaw. And they're these pretty good-sized... pencil-lead-sized holes in a row along the chin, and that's the openings to the lateral line system, and pike have five or less, and muskies have more than five.
1: Well, I just want to share with everybody that I'm holding a pike skull in my hand, and this was a big fish, I can tell. I can get my whole hand in this fish's mouth, way in, all the way in. He could have eaten my arm off, and I can see those little holes on the bottom of the jaw. I can also see, really... the whole roof of the mouth is teeth, and they are all pointing inward, so that if my hand had gone in when this fish was alive, it would not have come out.
2: That can be a problem for them, actually, because they don't chew the fish up. They take them in whole, and if they take one that's too big...
1: It's not coming out.
2: It's not coming out, and sometimes you find them...
1: I want to point out also that they have teeth on their tongue.
2: Yeah.
1: I can see.
2: Yeah.
1: And the teeth in the lower jaw are kind of like saw teeth. They go in different directions.
2: Mm.
1: This is a wicked-looking thing.
2: Well, you can imagine that they don't have hands or anything else to grab their prey with, and they're slippery and fast, especially, minnows and things like that, too. So that's how they grab them. if you had the whole fish there, too, if you look down the throat, once you got past all those teeth.
1: My hand. Once you got past my hand.
2: Yeah, it's even more when you're down by the gills. The gills are on these kind of bony straps or arches that can sort of flex for the breathing, but they've got teeth on the inside of those, too, so they'll also clamp down on something, so there's no way that fish is going to come back out. If they swallow something more than half their body length, sometimes they'll have to digest it head first, is how they usually take it in, and the head will get digested and the tail still sticking out their mouth.
1: Well, truly a scary fish. Even the 4-inch versions in our fish tank were terrifying, and certainly they terrified the other minnows in the fish tank. Thanks very much, Dr. Kurt Steger of Paul Smith College. I'm Martha Foley.
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5: Hello, and welcome to Distillations, extracts from the past, present, and future of chemistry. I'm Mayor Indy. Today we begin a four-part series on the original four elements, earth, air, fire, and water. We begin with earth, specifically a piece of geological history that's making headlines today. That's coming up on today's episode of Distillations. The theory of the four classical elements, earth, air, fire, and water, can be traced to ancient Greece. These four parts of matter, when combined in different quantities, were believed to make up everything in the natural world. In this series, we'll explore one modern tale for each of these classical elements, beginning with earth. Since humans began walking the planet, we've looked to the earth for the resources we need to keep us alive, water, food, shelter. As we have evolved, our energy needs have grown, and we must look down into the earth's crust to find enough resources to power our modern world. Vast ancient reserves of oil, coal, and natural gas. One of these reserves was discovered in the northeastern United States about 75 years ago, in the Marcellus Shale, a deep and plentiful source of natural gas. But collecting this gas has its consequences, which we'll learn about later in the show. First, our senior producer Mia Lobel takes a look back at the Marcellus Shale in geologic time, before cities, before humans, before the Earth as we know it.
6: The Marcellus Shale is old, old rock, older than dinosaurs, almost 400 million years old. When the shale was formed, the Earth was warmer and the seas were higher. Shelled squid-like creatures and primitive sharks swam the oceans cruising for prey. Trilobites, like squashed caterpillars dressed in armor, scavenged for food on the shallow sea floors. Coral reefs flourished, and bony fish grew jaws for the first time. On land, forests of fungi were giving way to ferns. The reddish soil turned dark with organic matter. Little mites and wingless insects lived on the land, and the first amphibians had not yet shaken off their oceanic heritage. At that time, much of what is now the east coast of the United States was in the southern hemisphere and covered by a warm, shallow sea. Young mountains to the east of what is now Pennsylvania eroded and sent their rock fragments, minerals, decaying plants, and soil westward down meandering streams and into deltas. These emptied into the waters covering much of what is now the East Coast. Slowly, slowly, this rich sediment sank to the bottom of the sea, carrying with it plant matter and tiny sea creatures. The lack of oxygen at the bottom of the sea meant the organic matter couldn't decay. Over several million years, a thick layer of sediment built up, thinner in the west and thicker, up to 3,000 feet in the east. As layers of new material settled, the weight of the sediment pressed ever more heavily on the bottom layers of mud, compressing them, pushing them into the Earth's mantle, where they grew hot, and the organic remains turned into oil. And then, as the pressure and heat increased, this oil turned into methane gas, pockets trapped amongst layers of brittle, black, slate-like rock. We call this the Marcellus Shale. Above this black shale, more mud's deposited to help form paler shale with fewer organic materials. Above that, siltstone, and then sandstone. Limestone formed above that, trapping the gas within. Eventually, the seas withdrew, and in some places, great tropical forests grew. Over the next 30 million years, the waters came and went, each time drowning the forests and forming a deep layer of organic material that heated and pressed into coal. A supercontinent named Pangaea formed, stretching three-quarters of the way from the north to the south pole. Turtle-like creatures crawled over land, and the first of the modern conifers appeared. And then, around 250 million years ago, there was a mass extinction. Some of the few creatures that survived evolved into the first dinosaurs. During this time, Pennsylvania and its surrounding landmass crossed the equator and became part of the northern hemisphere. The first mammals and the first birds appeared. Ever since this move from south to north, the land above the Marcellus Shale has been eroding, wind and water slowly wearing it away. In parts, the shale lies under 9,000 feet of younger rock, while in others, the shale is completely exposed. If you could uncover the entire Marcellus Shale, it would appear roughly in the shape of a breaking wave, its base in the far southwest of Virginia, broadening as it moves through West Virginia, the back part of the wave stretching into eastern Ohio, sprawling through western Maryland, the west and center of Pennsylvania, and southwest New York, and the crest breaking in a southwest direction from north of New Jersey back to central Pennsylvania. It lies under forests and farmland, lakes, hills, and towns. Millions of people make their homes atop the resource-rich and ancient shale. In Marcellus, New York, where the shale comes to the surface, it appears as low cliffs of fractured black rock. In parts of the Appalachian Mountains, it rises in hills as broken black slate, like a shattered blackboard.
5: You're listening to Distillations. I'm Mayor Indy. There are trillions of cubic feet of natural gas locked within the Marcellus Shale. According to one report, if fully developed, the Marcellus Shale could meet worldwide demand for 3 years. Controlling this resource could make oil and gas companies very, very rich. In 2002, the industry began drilling a few test wells in parts of Pennsylvania, New York, and West Virginia. In 2008, producers in Pennsylvania drilled 195 new wells, and last year, they drilled nearly four times that many, 768. Tapping this resource doesn't just benefit the gas industry. It promises jobs for the rural poor, tax revenue for local communities, and a bailout for ailing state budgets. It also promises a source of cleaner burning fuel that could bridge the gap between oil and renewable energy resources. But there are concerns. Among them, that the drilling process uses chemicals that can make people sick and pollute the environment. The boom has some residents eager for a financial windfall, but others fear the health risks and aren't selling. Susan Phillips brings us this story from Wayne County, Pennsylvania, upstream from Philadelphia in the northeastern part of the state.
7: This area of the country is mountainous, with lots of little streams feeding into the Delaware River. The land here used to support hundreds of dairy farmers. But today, the main industries are retail and tourism. There's also a growing population of expat New Yorkers. It's the kind of place where it's not uncommon to see deer.
8: Hi, precious. I'm all right, sweetheart. What's the matter? You want some bread?
9: They know me.
8: You want some bread, honey?
9: Okay, here's some bread.
7: Steve Mavrudis feeds the deer and the rabbits. Mavrudis is the son of Greek immigrants and used to run a diner in Queens before buying land, building his house, and moving to the tiny town of Sherman in Wayne County. And he's not alone. A lot of New Yorkers moved to this area near the Delaware River, which provides the drinking water for 16 million people in New York, New Jersey, Pennsylvania, and Delaware. When the gas men came knocking on his door to lease his mineral rights, Mavrudis refused.
9: Oh, he came one night, and I didn't know who it was. It was a pickup truck that pulled up. I pulled my gun out. I didn't know who the hell it was. It's the truth. So I screamed from the window, bedroom window. I says, who are you? He says, I'm from the oil company. I says, I told you guys, I'm not signing up. I says, leave the property. I says, get out of here. I says, nobody wants to sign up here. Leave. So he left.
7: Mavrudis didn't even ask the going rate, but the offers just kept rising. Several years ago, gas companies offered $25 an acre plus 12% royalties. Now, some are getting up to $3,500 an acre and 16% royalties. Mavrudis is part of a small but vocal group of residents who won't sell at any price and who worry about the drilling process known as hydraulic fracturing, or fracking. The natural gas industry has only recently begun tapping the lucrative reserve known as the Marcellus Shale. The rock formation lies beneath parts of New York, Pennsylvania, Ohio, and West Virginia. Some say both new techniques and the price of gas have worked together to make drilling in this part of the country worthwhile. But to get at the gas, drillers send a mixture of water, sand, and chemicals under high pressure deep into the earth. It's the chemicals that have people like Mavrudis worried.
9: I'm not much so much against drilling for natural gas. If they can drill without using any chemicals and not polluting the grounds, I don't care. But not to use chemicals. They should wait 2 to 3 years till they come up with a better solution to do something.
7: In fact, the Delaware River Basin Commission, the regulatory body that controls industrial activity in the area, just put a moratorium on all drilling. They're expected to release their own proposed regulations by the end of September. New York City's Mayor Michael Bloomberg is also worried. The Delaware River supplies some of the cleanest tap water to New Yorkers as well as those living downstream in Philadelphia.
9: And that's why you get the best bagels. That's why you get the best pieces in Brooklyn, is because of the water. It's the water.
7: Talk to enough people in northeastern Pennsylvania, and you hear lots of stories of polluted water wells and surface ponds bubbling with methane gas. You may have even seen the popular film Gasland, which shows residents of Dimock, PA, in neighboring Susquehanna County, lighting their tap water on fire. But leaking methane gas is not the only issue. There's also dozens of unregulated chemicals used in the fracking process. The Clean Drinking Water Act and other federal regulations exempt the natural gas industry from disclosing those chemicals, but some companies have begun to release their lists voluntarily. A spokesman for Range Resources says these additives are no worse than soap, and he says they are commonly used to sterilize medical and dental equipment and treat swimming pools. Antibacterial agents eliminate bacteria in the water. Scale inhibitors are used to keep the pipes free of debris. But some of the chemicals, like benzene, are known carcinogens, even in small quantities. Others, like ethylene glycol, affect the nervous system. Hydrochloric acid, glutaraldehyde, and methanol also raise public health concerns. Michelle Bouffidel is an environmental engineer at Temple University who looked over one of these lists.
10: For me, in terms of public health and then in terms of environmental impact, I think these kind of confirm what we always thought, that you have highly toxic material, you have hazardous material, and that's how we should treat that water, that is highly toxic.
7: Some of the frack water stays in the ground, and Bouffidel worries that it could eventually leak into the water table. Recent tests of water wells in Dimock have revealed the presence of ethylene glycol, propylene glycol, and toluene. Bouffidel worries about what the long-term effects may be on drinking water. A more immediate concern is that half of the contaminated water comes back to the surface as part of the extraction process. It's 6 times saltier than seawater and could contain radioactive elements released from the shale along with the gas. Bouffidel worries about the methods of treating that water. And he says more information is needed to assess the real risks.
10: And the only way we can do so is by conducting detailed studies, by getting detailed geologic information. And then they conduct study, and then they come up with risk factors. And we continue with this operation until we have a full understanding of what we are dealing with.
7: The Pennsylvania Department of Environmental Protection has introduced tougher regulations of the industry. Proposals include better well construction and more transparency when it comes to the fracking chemicals. Industry representatives counter that there has been no contamination of drinking water due to the fracking process. This is the message some impoverished dairy farmers are choosing to believe. For them, the natural gas boom has been an economic life changer. In neighboring Susquehanna County, the manufacturing industry has packed up and left for cheaper labor overseas. And the Susquehanna River Basin Commission only regulates water quantity, not quality. So in this part of the state, drilling has created an economic revival. At Lockhart's Deli, owner Don Lockhart says without the gas companies coming to town, he may have had to shut his doors. And it's not just small business owners who have benefited.
11: I have some neighbors of mine that live out the road from me that just got a $178,000 royalty check. Their house needs repair. The barn fell down. They quit farming because you couldn't make any money at it. One of them went out and bought a brand new $50,000 car and wrote a check for it. God, that's got to be an amazing feeling. I can't imagine doing that.
7: Lockhart trusts the industry to do the right thing. He believes natural gas drilling is safe, and he says it could help the country wean itself off foreign oil. Others who have sold their mineral rights say that with the right regulations in place, gas drilling is less harmful than the damage done by coal-burning power plants and oil spills in the Gulf. And it's hard to argue with the economic benefits. Everyone from local school boards to stone quarries are getting cash rich from the gas industry. But back in Wayne County, Steve Mavrudis and his neighbors say the money just isn't worth it.
9: If they start contaminating these waters, what's going to happen to these businesses? What's going to happen to all these people? No one's going to come over here anymore. I mean, what's going to happen?
7: State lawmakers are now crafting new legislation to both tax and step up oversight of the industry. The Environmental Protection Agency has just begun a study of the chemicals used in natural gas drilling, but it could take another 2 years for the results. In the meantime, drilling continues in most of the state. For Distillations, I'm Susan Phillips in Wayne County, Pennsylvania.
5: 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Until next time, I'm Mayor.
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0: At the tone, we've reached the top of the hour. 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
2: On today's broadcast, all-out recovery efforts are underway in Koje Island and the coastal city of Tongyeong this weekend, with hundreds of volunteer firefighters from across the country lending a helping hand. Ukrainian intelligence says approximately 8,500 North Korean troops are currently deployed in Russia, including a drone unit. And Democratic lawmakers in the U.S. are blasting President Donald Trump over his renewed push to revive dialogue with North Korea. This is KBS World Radio News. I'm Rosine Park. All-out recovery efforts are underway in Koje Island and the coastal city of Tongyeong this weekend, with hundreds of volunteer firefighters from across the country lending a helping hand. Kim Bum-soo has more.
3: The southern island of Koje recorded nearly a meter of rain over a few days through earlier this week, while the nearby coastal city of Tongyeong and its adjacent island saw over 70 centimeters of rain, which triggered destructive floods and landslides. This weekend, recovery efforts in the region are getting a boost, with approximately 2,400 civil servants, soldiers, firefighters, and volunteers turning out to help. Excavators and other heavy equipment have also been deployed to clear out flooded homes, damaged vehicles, roads, and waterways. On smaller islands like Hansando, where it's difficult to send heavy equipment, soldiers from the Jinan Naval Command have been sent. A total of 645 residents remain displaced following the record torrential rains in Koje and Tongyeong as of Friday. Koje Island and parts of Tongyeong have been designated as special disaster areas, clearing the way for central government funding to further support local recovery efforts. Kim Bum-soo, KBS World Radio News.
2: Ukrainian intelligence says approximately 8,500 North Korean troops are currently deployed in Russia, including a drone unit that could survey and attack targets inside Ukraine. Major General Vadim Skibitsky, head of Ukraine's defense intelligence, told CNN on Friday that the North Koreans are mostly spread in Russia's Kursk region and that around 1,000 of them are engineers and D-miners. Another 400 are believed to be drone operators, many of whom have gained direct or indirect experience from previous North Korean deployments. Russian President Vladimir Putin could ask North Korean leader Kim Jong-un to deploy up to 50,000 additional forces if the two leaders end up meeting in September, Skibitsky said. He added that before August last year, Pyongyang sent at least 150 KN-23 or KN-24 ballistic missiles for use inside Ukraine and promised to deliver 120 more. Democratic lawmakers in the U.S. are blasting President Donald Trump over his renewed push to revive dialogue with North Korea. U.S. Senate Democrats on Friday released a statement on social media criticizing Trump for his decision to significantly scale back joint military exercises with South Korea, saying that it undermined the alliance with Seoul. In a separate social media post, Senate Minority Leader Chuck Schumer said, quote, "Not even Donald Trump's self-proclaimed close friend Kim Jong-un respects him anymore," citing a New York Times report that the North Korean leader's sister said the regime has, quote, "no interest whatsoever in Trump's overture." Democratic Senator Chris Van Hollen also accused Trump of cozying up to dictators in a post on X. Trump's apparent bid to re-engage with Pyongyang has also drawn concerns from some Republican defense hawks like Senator Tom Tillis, who cautioned that weakening alliance readiness sends the wrong signal amid deepening ties between North Korea, China, and Russia.
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2: South Korea's producer prices fell in July for the first time in 11 months as lower international oil prices dragged down prices of coal and petroleum products and chemicals, while sluggish stock markets drove down financial and insurance services prices. According to data released by the Bank of Korea on Friday, the producer price index, a key gauge of future inflation trends, fell 0.4% from a month earlier, marking its first decline in 11 months. Prices of agricultural, forestry, and fishery products rose 1.5% due to a heat wave and poor crop conditions, while manufactured goods prices fell 0.5% from a month earlier as lower international oil prices drove down prices of coal and petroleum products, as well as chemicals. Service prices dropped 0.4%, led by a 7.1% decline in financial and insurance services, as falling stock prices reduced brokerage fees. The Seoul City government says there are no structural safety issues related to the gap at the entrance ramp of Seongsu Bridge. After external experts evaluated all 22 bridges over the Han River, excluding railway bridges, the city said Friday that it identified height differences at 32 entrance ramps across 11 of the bridges. The assessment found no abnormalities that would compromise structural safety. Nevertheless, to address public concerns and minimize driving inconvenience, Seoul plans to proactively reinforce sections of both Seongsu Bridge and Olympic Bridge, where the height differences are more pronounced. The disclosure comes after multiple surveys and tests by the city's Bridge Access Point Safety Advisory Group, comprising 11 experts in the structural, geotechnical, road, and construction fields. Cat's Eye's latest album, Wild, has earned the team's career best ranking on the UK official albums chart. Released on August 14th, the third mini-album by the global K-pop girl group, jointly launched between K-pop powerhouse HYBE and US label Geffen Records, debuted at number 2 on the official albums chart as of Friday local time. Cat's Eye's previous mini-album, Beautiful Chaos, peaked at 55th place on the same chart last year. Three tracks on Wild made the official's singles chart. The pre-release Animal jumped 4 spots to number 12, Hootie Fruity debuted at number 16, and Bel Air reached number 97. Wild features tracks produced with participation from HYBE chairman Bang Si-hyuk, English singer-songwriter Ed Sheeran, as well as globally renowned producers Omer Fetty and Blake Slatkin. Britain's National Weather Agency has warned that next year could see the hottest summer on record due to an El Niño event that is developing over the Pacific Ocean. The Met Office's head of long-range forecasting, Adam Scaife, said Thursday that he has never seen an El Niño signal this intense in the agency's forecasts, and this is an unprecedented event. He said that when adding the impacts of climate change caused by human activity, 2027 is expected to be the hottest summer on record. The Met Office said sea temperatures are forecast to warm to more than 3 degrees Celsius in the coming months. El Niño is characterized by unusually warm ocean surface temperatures near the equator, causing significant changes in weather patterns. Cloudy skies are forecast nationwide on Sunday, with some areas expected to see sporadic showers. According to the Korean Meteorological Administration, bouts of rain are expected in the inland areas of northeastern Gyeonggi Province and the central and northern inland regions of Gangwon Province during the early morning hours. North Jeolla's western region, the mountainous areas of Jeju Island and southern Gyeonggi, as well as parts of South Chungcheon, are likely to see rainfall from Sunday afternoon. Showers may be accompanied by gusts of wind, thunder, and lightning. Affected areas could get up to 40 millimeters of precipitation. Morning lows on Sunday will hover between 22 and 26 degrees Celsius nationwide, with daytime highs ranging between 30 and 35 degrees. And that's the news from KBS World Radio's News Center in Seoul. I'm Rosine Park. 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
6: This is Bird Note. If you've already done things around the home with birds in mind, like hanging up bird feeders or nest boxes, turning off the lights at night during migration, keeping cats indoors, consider one more action that might be less obvious. Turning the thermostat down a degree or two in the colder months and up a degree in the warmer months might seem more about personal preference or energy bills than birds. But climate change is a grave threat to birds, putting two-thirds of North American bird species at risk of extinction. So anything that decreases carbon emissions is a step towards a better future for birds, not to mention people. Of course, not everyone can change their thermostat settings, depending on building policies and health concerns. But if you are able to, turning thermostats down in winter and up in summer and using alternative ways to stay comfortable can save up to 10% on a home's yearly energy costs. And programmable thermostats can help keep your heating and cooling efficient without much input from you. BirdNote has inspired millions of people to take action for birds. Learn more and join us at birdnote.org. I'm Ariana Rimmel.
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9: As a boy, I loved cars. When I turned 18, I lost my best friend to a car accident. Like this. And then I decided I dedicate my life to saving 1 million people every year. Now, I haven't succeeded, so this is just a progress report, but I'm here to tell you a little bit about self-driving cars. I saw the concept first in the DARPA Grand Challenges, where the U.S. government issued a prize to build a self-driving car that could navigate a desert. And even though 100 teams were there, these cars went nowhere. So we decided at Stanford to build a different self-driving car. We built the hardware, the software. We made it learn from us. And we set it free in the desert. And the unimaginable happened. It became the first car to ever return from a DARPA Grand Challenge, winning Stanford $2 million. Yet I still haven't saved a single life. Since our work has focused on building driving cars that can drive anywhere by themselves, any street in California, we've driven 140,000 miles. Our cars have sensors by which they magically can see everything around them and make decisions about every aspect of driving. It's the perfect driving mechanism. We've driven in cities, like in San Francisco here. We've driven from San Francisco to Los Angeles on Highway 1. We've encountered joggers, busy highways, toll booths. And this is without a person in the loop. The car just drives itself. In fact, while we drove 140,000 miles, people didn't even notice. Mountain roads, day and night, and even crooked Lombard Street in San Francisco. Sometimes our cars get so crazy, they even do the little stunts.
10: Oh my God! What?
9: Driving itself. No, I can't get my friend Harold back to life, but I can do something for all the people who died. Did you know that driving accidents are the number one cause of death for young people? And do you realize that almost all of those are due to human error and not machine error, and can therefore be prevented by machines? Do you realize that we could change the capacity of highways by a factor of two or three if we didn't rely on human precision on staying in the lane, but on robotic precision, and thereby drive a little bit closer together, on a little bit narrower lanes, and do away with all traffic jams on highways? Do you realize that you, TED users, spend an average of 52 minutes per day in traffic, wasting your time on your daily commute? You could regain this time. This is 4 billion hours wasted in this country alone, and it's 2.4 billion gallons of gasoline wasted. Now, I think there's a vision here, a new technology, and I'm really looking forward to a time when generations after us look back at us and say how ridiculous it was that humans were driving cars. Thank you.
8: 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For more information on TED, visit TED.com.
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11: From PRX, the Public Radio Exchange, this is How Sound. I'm Rob Rosenthal. Thanks for tuning in to How Sound, the backstory to great radio storytelling. I think you're going to find this How Sound really useful. I'm hoping that you come away with a really solid tool for producing a radio story. So get out a pencil and notebook, okay? John Bewin is a freelance radio producer, and he's the audio program director at the Center for Documentary Studies at Duke University. John has run summer institutes at the center for nearly a decade. A good 300 people have passed through his workshops. In no particular order, he says there are three tips he repeatedly offers new producers. First, get the mic in close. Don't be afraid. Get in there, about 6 inches below someone's mouth. Second, just go out and produce. Make stuff. Even if it's for your roommate, find stories, set deadlines, play pieces for people, or post them online, just keep producing stories. But the one tip that got my attention the most was number three, sure-handedness.
12: Meaning that in your construction of your piece, there's a certain kind of logic that seems to make sense. Not that it's predictable, not that there are no surprises, but that the listener feels like they're in good hands. It feels like it's unfolding in a way that sounds natural, that's how it should have unfolded. This is stuff that takes time to get really proficient at, for most people, not everybody.
11: Yes, it does take time, but hopefully we may have a shortcut.
12: I don't know if there are really shortcuts to sure-handedness.
11: Okay, yeah, no shortcut, but a methodology, if you will, that might make it easier. John selected a story for us to listen to that he feels is an example of sure-handedness. It's a story about Edward Stevenson, a tobacco auctioneer. Kate Waters and Mara Zapata produced the story at one of John's workshops. It was their first, and it's really quite good. Let's take a listen, and then John and I will talk more about the idea of sure-handedness.
13: Change is part of life. Overnight change is just hard to deal with. This was just a dagger in the heart.
14: Edward Stevenson used to be a tobacco auctioneer. 90 days ago, he was informed that he had been replaced by a machine. And just that quick, he lost. Well, he's still trying to figure out how to measure all that he's lost.
13: Many mornings, I hear my daddy in the shower at 6 o'clock in the morning auctioneering, you know. I mean, that was just a part of my life. He was an auctioneer, we were a tobacco family, and I always knew that's what I was going to do. I want no question about it.
14: Mr. Stevenson is a third-generation tobacco auctioneer. For more than a century, he and others like him have been the negotiators, entertainers, and comedians of the local tobacco auction. They were central figures in the carnival-like family gatherings where local farmers brought their crops for sale to the highest bidder.
13: You know, anytime you're turning something into grain money for somebody, you know, you feel good about it. Makes you feel good to see man leave with his little kids, you know, and know that he's going uptown to buy them school clothes and go pay his oil bill, and it makes you feel very good.
14: And for many auctioneers, it also felt good to count themselves among an elite group, kind of like professional ball players, a chosen few with a coveted combination of training and talent.
13: You got to see this one bidding in the front and bidding in the back, being able to catch hand signs and nods, winks, ear tugs, whatever, you know. It was not that many people that could even do it. All I ever wanted to do. All I want to do now.
14: But tobacco auctioneering is not what Mr. Stevenson does now. Not as of 3 months ago. That's when the tobacco company settled a class action lawsuit with growers who had accused them of price-fixing auctions. Looking to avoid future charges of collusion, the companies gave warehouse owners an ultimatum. Either they converted their auctions to a computerized system, or company buyers wouldn't show up on auction day. Now, the auctioneer leads a silent procession through the warehouse as buyers walk the rows of tobacco with a computer, punching in their bids to a palm-sized machine. It's the end of an era. No more live music, no more kids sleeping on tobacco bales, no more chanting bids to turn gold leaf into green cash.
13: It's kind of quiet. It used to be real hectic and loud and people hollering and, "Give me one, yeah, look at me, hey, nice." It's almost like a death march.
14: In the new quiet of touchpads and digital interface, there's no place for the sing-song rhythms of an auctioneer.
13: I got up every morning and knew I was a tobacco man. Now I feel like I'm, not needed anymore. I don't know what my job is anymore.
14: What he does know is that he will be the last Stevenson auctioneer. He looks at the photograph of his father that sits on his desk.
13: I look at him every morning. Sometimes I wonder what he would think about all this. In a way, I'm kind of glad he don't have to see it. And, sometimes I wish I could just kind of ask him what to do.
14: Unlike many tobacco auctioneers, Mr. Stevenson is also a warehouse owner, so his livelihood, for the time being, is secure. And while grateful, his thoughts are elsewhere.
13: All right, y'all, here we go this morning. All right.

0: Johnny, run, Johnny, run.
1: Now you can see why I miss it. It gets up under your skin, don't it? That's what's gone. That's what's gone. If you felt what you felt, that's what's gone.
2: I'm Kate Waters.
3: A pretty simple piece, yeah? Just acts and tracks, meaning narration and quotes, but really, really well done. Kate Waters and Mara Zepeda produced that story in 2003 at a week-long radio training workshop at the Center for Documentary Studies, or CDS. It was Kate and Mara's very first radio piece. John Biewen taught Kate and Mara, and he says there are several things that are very compelling about that story.
4: There's nothing fancy or particularly innovative about the way that this radio piece is made. It's well recorded. This guy is a wonderful talker to listen to. It's a compelling story. There's emotion. And they just crafted it really nicely. There's this sense of pacing, the way that the writing is clear and strong, delivered very nicely. And it's just a lovely little piece.
3: But here's what's striking about it. There's a logic to the piece. It flows naturally. Even if Mr. Stevenson wasn't a compelling character or the recording was weak, there'd still be a sure-handedness about it, as John calls it. Well, some of that sure-handedness comes from the voicing. Kate sounds confident. It was her story to tell, and she was telling it. The sure-handedness also comes from the writing. Simple, straightforward, not at all fancy. It's a pretty classic way to write for radio. But there's something that happens behind the scenes in the production process of the story that accounts for much of the sure-handedness. And that's the logic of the story, how one idea flows naturally into the next.
4: Some pieces that don't feel sure-handed, it's because they wander around.

0: John's advocating for an outline. I know, sounds like middle school, right? I remember Mrs. Perry in sixth grade. She admonished me for not having an outline on some report I was supposed to write. She even kept me after school. But despite her wicked ways, Mrs. Perry was right, and so was John.
1: I suggest, and what I do is make an outline after I've got my tape in hand. I'll start by just listing the elements that I have. Who did I interview? And maybe the gist of what they said or what I think they contribute to it. And this, I list all the scenes that I've recorded and any other sounds that I think I'm gonna bring into it. And so I can sort of have that in front of me, even just so I don't forget about something. Because sometimes if you've interviewed 20 people, you could literally forget about somebody important. And then I draft a host intro. And at that point, the host intro might even be just like a brief summary of the piece. I'm not too worried about it being the actual host intro that somebody's going to read. But it's a huge step for me to kind of know what my piece is about. And then I can start to think, all right, is there a flow to make sense? What happens first? And then what happens after that? And then and just kind of list those things down the page. And then to give a little thought to how are those scenes, and I tend to think in scenes, how are those scenes functioning in terms of the ideas or the flow of ideas in the piece? And does that make sense? Does that seem like the logical way to do it?
0: Now, I'm going to jump in here and take it a step further. What I'm going to say is weird, so hang on. How do you know if your piece is flowing logically? How can you test it? Well, try this. A paragraph of quick, dumb sentences. Told you it was weird. By quick, I mean you should be able to tell your story to someone in under a minute. And by dumb, I mean you're not giving all the details. It's like a skimming stone version of your story, just sort of doink, doink, doink right across it. If you can't tell your story in quick, dumb sentences, then something's probably off in the logic. If you have to backtrack or fast forward or add something new to make a leap from one idea to another, or if you find yourself blinking fast and stumbling while you're trying to make something fit together, you probably need to rework the order of your story. Here, I'll try it right now. I'll use this house sound as an example. Hope it works. Here I go. Ready? Okay, so there's this guy, John Biewen, and he teaches radio at the Center for Documentary Studies. He always tells new students three things. One, get the mic in close. Two, never stop producing. And the thing that caught my ear, sure-handedness. That's the idea that a story needs to be logical. Here's an example, and then I play the story. And then after the story, I say, that's a simple but sure-handed story. It comes from voicing, writing, and most importantly, a logical flow. Now, to get that flow, create an outline by listing all your recorded elements, then figure out a logical order, and then you can test it with quick, dumb sentences. And that brings us back to where we are now. So see, that flowed, didn't it? I didn't fishtail from one idea way over here to another one way over here. They just sort of flowed out of my mouth. No stumbling, no mental gymnastics to make the ideas fit.
1: I don't know if there are really shortcuts to sure-handedness.
0: Okay. So sure-handedness in a story takes more than quick, dumb sentences. But if you list your recorded elements, like John says, and you start outlining the ideas you want to convey in your story and who's going to say them, then try it out with quick, dumb sentences, I think you'll be well on your way towards John's sure-handedness.

0: 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It's produced by PRX, the Public Radio Exchange. 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A few years ago, John produced a really nice sampler of student work called Southern Slices. 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I'm Rob Rosenthal. 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

0: York, I'm Mitch McCann with the Week in Review. US President Donald Trump confirmed this week that he plans to meet North Korean leader Kim Jong-un this year with a possible summit on the sidelines of the APEC gathering in November. Pyongyang has so far poured cold water on the prospect of talks, with Kim Jong-un's sister Kim Yo-jong saying she is not aware of any communication between the two nations. President Trump's confirmation comes as he faces criticism over his decision to cut short joint military drills with South Korea. Nick Harper reports from Washington.
1: To get a denuclearization deal done with North Korea would be a huge foreign policy win, a huge win for any president at any point in their presidency. But Donald Trump is currently a president who looks like a president who needs a foreign policy win. His Gaza peace deal was signed and delivered last year, but it's limping along. It hasn't really come to fruition. And then there's Iran. That peace deal remains very elusive.
0: Prince Harry and Meghan Markle have revealed they plan to move back to Britain later this month, ending more than 6 years of self-imposed exile from the United Kingdom. The couple's children, Prince Archie and Princess Lilibet, have been enrolled at British schools ahead of the new term in September, and the family will live at a private residence outside London. King Charles is said to welcome the chance to see more of his son's family, though the couple will not return as working members of the royal family. Ollie Barrett reports from London.
2: This was a surprise even to the King, as far as we understand it, who we believe was told about this move on Sunday. It doesn't mean that Harry or Meghan are likely to resume their roles as part of the working royal family, but we do understand from royal sources that King Charles welcomes the opportunity to see more of Harry and Meghan.
0: China this week publicly rejected Washington's sanctions campaign against Iran, ordering Chinese companies not to comply with US measures targeting five refineries accused of buying Iranian oil. US President Donald Trump launched what he called an unprecedented economic operation against Tehran after nuclear talks collapsed, warning that any country offering Iran a lifeline would face severe financial retaliation. US Treasury Secretary Scott Bessent has called on American allies to choose sides, describing the plan as the toughest sanctions in history. Jagruti Dave reports from Washington.
3: What we do know is that the president is calling it an economic D-Day and is saying that there will be tremendous economic consequences for any countries that effectively do business with Iran. The language in that social media post that Donald Trump issued suggests that there would be secondary sanctions on countries that buy Iranian oils.
0: India and Japan have signed a maritime security cooperation pact during defence talks in New Delhi between the Indian defence minister and his Japanese counterpart. The two defence ministers have stressed the importance of a free and open Indo-Pacific, a theme that has defined the broader bilateral relationship in recent years. Ishan Garg in New Delhi says that the defence minister's remarks mirror commitments made at the highest political level.
4: They kind of echo similar sentiments that were made public by India's Prime Minister Narendra Modi and Japanese Prime Minister Sanae Takaichi when she visited New Delhi a few months ago. And the idea of a free and Indo-Pacific, that was very much central to India-Japan dialogues when the Prime Ministers met, and it's once again very central to the dialogue when the Defence Ministers are meeting. And now, analysts in New Delhi are saying that a partnership with Japan, India sees it not only as being limited to the field of defence, but it's a partnership that is going to go well beyond and has rather gone well beyond in the past few decades.
0: And the trial of Meta over alleged child harms from Instagram and Facebook began this week in Oakland, California, with opening statements from both sides taking place on Tuesday. Four U.S. states are seeking up to $1.4 trillion in damages, alleging the company knowingly designed its platforms to hook young users. Meta's chief executive Mark Zuckerberg is among the witnesses prosecutors plan to call during the six-week trial. Iris Spitzer has more from San Francisco.
5: For Meta's part, its lawyers called the state's argument unsubstantiated and said that they were dealing with industry-wide challenges such as age verification, and that singling them out as being liable in this case was not fair. And they've repeatedly called the state's arguments overblown.
0: And finally this week, Moderna and Merck have announced the first ever positive Phase 3 results for a personalized mRNA cancer vaccine in melanoma patients. It's a breakthrough that has sent both companies' share prices sharply higher. From Feature Story News in New York, I'm Mitch McCann, and that was The Week in Review.
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0: Hi, this is Rob Sparks of the National Optical Astronomy Observatory. I'd like to welcome you to this episode of the 365 Days Astronomy Podcast. I'm here today with Dr. Steve Pompei of the National Optical Astronomy Observatory. Good afternoon, Steve.
1: Good afternoon. What was your
0: First of all, Steve, could you tell us a little about yourself and your background? I know you've had a long and varied career.
1: Thank you, Rob. Yes, I've had a long and varied career. I'm an astronomer here at the National Optical Astronomy Observatory, but my main responsibilities are in the area of education and public outreach. But along the way in my career, I've been a science teacher, I've worked in informal science education, and I've also worked as an engineer in industry building space instruments. I've had the great pleasure of being able to work on a number of very, very interesting projects. Some of these have been in industry, where I helped work on the design of space instruments for NASA, and I've also worked at the University of Arizona on the NICMAS instrument for the Hubble Space Telescope.
0: Is that still functioning? I think it is.
1: That's still functioning on the Space Telescope. It's a near-infrared instrument that's created a lot of very good science. I also worked on the Gemini telescope instruments as well.
0: Okay, and today we are going to be talking about a talk a few years ago I saw you give that I found quite interesting, and I think you titled the talk, What is Black? And you've done a lot of work on black surfaces, so why don't you first of all tell us, what do you mean when you say, what is black? It's obviously a color most people are familiar with, but you mean something a little bit different, don't you?
1: I do, and you're right. Most people think of black as a color as opposed to any other color, but when I think of black, I think of a surface that is not very reflective, that when light hits the surface, most of that light is absorbed into the surface or scattered away from that surface in a way that you don't see it. So black, in a way, is the absence of reflection that goes back to your eye.
0: So why are black surfaces important in science?
1: Well, they have a wide variety of uses. On telescopes, they're of particular value because they actually absorb the light that you don't want to bounce around inside the telescope. And this is particularly important on space telescopes like the Hubble Space Telescope, where light from the Earth or from the Sun or from the Moon or from something that is out of the field of view could make its way into the telescope, bounce around the telescope, and actually make its way to the detector, degrading the image of what you're looking at.
0: So when you're talking about a black surface, how black are we talking about? What percentage of light are we talking about being reflected from that surface?
1: Well, it's a very, very small percentage, but it's much less than 1% for some of the modern, very, very black surfaces that we've developed.
0: And also, this black surface is somewhat wavelength dependent, is it not? Where the surface can be black for certain wavelengths, but somewhat reflective in other wavelengths, or?
1: That's correct. We usually call these black kinds of surfaces spectrally selective surfaces because not all surfaces are black at all wavelengths. So we talk about surfaces that can selectively absorb light of a particular wavelength. So a surface that's black in the visible may not be black in the infrared or in the ultraviolet. But the amazing thing is that some surfaces are black over very wide wavelength ranges.
0: So, and you've done a lot of work on these black surfaces. Could you tell us about some of the surfaces you've worked on in the past for some of the projects you've done?
1: Well, one of the surfaces that I worked on, we were very interested in getting a better infrared absorbing surface for the next generation of advanced infrared telescopes. So the surfaces that we had at that time were very absorptive in the visible, but not very absorbing in the infrared. So we found ways to modify surfaces to keep them from reflecting light over a wide range of wavelengths. In fact, from the ultraviolet to the far infrared.
0: And what types of materials are used in these surfaces, and what techniques are used to process those materials that make them so absorptive?
1: Well, these absorptive coatings can come in quite a different set of characteristics. But if you think of what makes up a telescope, they're often, for space telescopes, are often made of aluminum. So the best thing would be to find a way to modify aluminum so that baffle surface would be very absorbing of light.
0: Okay, so these are mainly used in telescopes and that sort of things to absorb light. What other applications other than astronomy would these types of surfaces have?
1: You can imagine that black surfaces might be very useful in things that involve lasers where you want to capture the beam. But really, they're very useful in any application where you have a signal, you have light that you want to measure, and you have other light that you really don't want to contaminate or interfere with the measurement. So in order to get the best possible measurements, you need to block the other kinds of light that might be bouncing around the system. This often occurs in spectrometers. It occurs in cameras where you want to block the light that might be coming from the sun that's just out of sight of the field of view.
0: And do you have anything else you'd like to say about black surfaces?
1: Black surfaces are very intriguing in that some of these surfaces are so black that when you look at the surface, you can't hardly even see the surface. And we achieve that effect by usually a combination of factors. The surfaces can have chemicals in them that absorb light, but they can also be very, very rough or even have cavities in them where the light goes in, bounces around inside the surface and can't escape. So there's a whole variety of tricks and techniques that can be used to create an ultra-black surface. And we're very, very happy that we've created some of these surfaces that are so black that even in daylight, you can barely see the surface.
0: Well, that's pretty impressive. And how do these compare to, say, the blackest surfaces that occur in nature? I know the moon is not very reflective, its mass is not very reflective, but how much better do than nature?
1: Well, these surfaces are quite a bit blacker than the normal kind of surfaces we're used to encountering. So when you get a can of black spray paint, it has a reflectance of a couple of percent. But these surfaces are much blacker than those kinds of things, and of course much more durable if they have to live in space for a long period of time.
0: Okay, well, I'd like to thank you for joining me today, Steve.
1: Thank you. It's my pleasure.
0: And this is Rob Sparks. I hope you join us next month for the 365 Days of Astronomy podcast.
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2: Yael, I just read that a team of American biologists and engineers actually did a study of frog tongues.
3: Don, the tongues of frogs and toads are actually pretty amazing. These animals can catch an insect with their sticky tongues faster than a human can blink. Some species even catch larger animals, such as mice and even birds. No human device can match the grabbing speed of a frog's tongue or the special chemical properties of its saliva.
2: I admit, that's intriguing. Tell me more.
3: Well, the frog's abilities have to do with the physical properties of its tongue and the chemical properties of its saliva. A frog's tongue is 10 times softer than ours. When it hits its victim, it acts like a shock absorber to keep the prey from bouncing off. The softness also allows it to fit itself to the complex shape of an insect's body.
2: The saliva itself must be really sticky, given the high speeds involved and the ability of an animal to put up a struggle.
3: The saliva can do 50 times the work of adhesion of the best synthetic polymers. Even more impressively, its properties are reversible. When it first hits the insect, it's almost as thin as water and can fill the bug's crevices for a good hold. When the tongue snaps back, the saliva becomes thicker than honey and exerts a firm grip. It turns watery again in the frog's mouth, allowing the animal to swallow its unfortunate prey.
2: Yael, now I can see why studying frog tongues is worthwhile. It could help us develop all sorts of new adhesives and robotic devices and generally help us to understand living systems better.
3: This moment of science comes from Indiana University.
2: There are hundreds more moments of science on our website at amomentofscience.org. I'm Don Glass.
3: And I'm Yael Cassander.

0: Today is August 23rd on Tidbits in Time, a fanciful day. Stay with me to hear about the first day of the internet age. We'll take flight on the wings of a gossamer condor, rub a brass lamp on Cocoa Beach, and remember the most crucial battle of World War II. All that plus, we'll take you to an imaginary piece of property located in an imaginary state. Tidbits in Time is coming up now, so stay right there. August 23rd, 1990 was the first day of the internet age, birthed by the person who really invented it, Tim Berners-Lee. A visionary at age 34, he conceived the idea of connecting computers globally through hyperlinks. He developed hypertext markup language, the code to write websites, and hypertext transfer protocol as the means to display documents on computers across the internet. The power of the World Wide Web came into the hands of the masses. It was on August 23, 1977, that Brian Allen pedaled the aircraft he had named the Gossamer Condor through the air of Schaefter, California. He kept it up for the distance of a mile, the first ever man-powered flight. Almost 2 years later, he would pilot another man-powered aircraft, the Gossamer Albatross, across the English Channel, proving that human-powered flight over a sustained distance is possible, and winning the 100,000-pound Henry Kramer purse. Upon landing, he exulted, "We did it." On August 23, 1934, Barbara Jean Moorhead, better known as Barbara Eden, was born in Tucson, Arizona. She starred in the television series The West Point Story, written by Gene Roddenberry, with cadets played by Larry Hagman, Clint Eastwood, and Leonard Nimoy, though she's better known for her title role in the series I Dream of Jeannie, also starring Larry Hagman, where she delivered all of her lines without the use of contractions, but with lots of these and thous. August 23, 1942, the most crucial battle of World War II began. Sure, the D-Day invasion was important and the atomic bomb ended the war in the Pacific, but when the Germans invaded Russia in the summer of 1942, they didn't expect to get bogged down and need winter gear. Germany laying siege to Stalingrad, the Soviets counterattacked during a heavy November snowstorm, encircling them. It cost Russia about 1 million deaths on their Western Front, but it defeated the Germans on their Eastern Front. On August 23, 1784, part of North Carolina seceded and declared itself an independent state under the name of Franklin. It wasn't granted statehood or accepted into the United States and only lasted 4 years before being absorbed into Tennessee. In law school exams and occasionally state bar tests, a fictional state of Franklin is frequently used as a placeholder name for a generic state, often containing a fictional property called Blackacre, to avoid confusion with real state laws. For your very own email print version of Tidbits in Time, showing up every day for free in your inbox, just send a request to adrian@tidbitsintime.com. That's adrian@tidbitsintime.com. For Tidbits in Time, this has been Gene Vann.
1: This is the Engines of Our Ingenuity, made possible by the friends of KUHF Houston.
2: Today, the Silk Road goes to sea. The University of Houston's College of Engineering presents this series about the machines that make our civilization run and the people whose ingenuity created them. The storied Silk Road is truly the stuff of ancient romance. It was a route that reached from China to ports on the eastern end of the Mediterranean. Camel caravans of tea, silk, gems, and spices moving slowly through Tibet, Siberia, Samarkand, and Baghdad, trying to evade bandits and other dangers along the way. But the last leg of the Silk Road was usually a long sea voyage on the Mediterranean, often as far as Rome. Ocean-going merchant ships were already well developed. Typically, they were large, slow-moving, square-rigged vessels. They could be as long as 180 feet and carry as much as 1,000 tons of goods. And there hangs our story. For archaeologists have now found another equally important route for Oriental goods that was almost entirely by sea. Science writer John Noble Wilford tells of excavations on the Red Sea in southern Egypt, over 1,000 kilometers from Cairo and Alexandria. These ancient ruined cities reveal a thriving ocean trade from all the way across the Indian Ocean, from present-day Pakistan, Calcutta, and even as far as Canton and Java. The cities were becoming major seaports 200 years before the birth of Christ. A stretch of southern Egyptian coast turns out to have been a major way station in a vast oceanic version of the old Silk Road. Small wonder that Roman imports grew so large that Emperor Tiberius had to worry about Rome's balance of trade. The ships came in around the Arabian Peninsula to these ports, halfway up the Red Sea. But why did they stop there? The reason is that the coast of Egypt is dangerously rocky and it's constantly raked by north winds. It was much safer to unload goods in the south without trying to sail the Egyptian coast. So goods were unloaded and taken 200 or 300 miles by caravan to the Nile River. Then they traveled by boat to the port of Alexandria. Evidence of many kinds testifies to how heavy the traffic through the Indian Ocean became. These ancient ruins have yielded documents written in at least 11 languages. Archaeologists are finding casual remains of sapphire, peppercorns, and beads from the Orient, and there is evidence of outbound products like wines and Egyptian glass. They also find that some Oriental ships were made of valuable teak wood. They carried one rich load of goods from the Orient, and then were taken apart to be made into expensive furniture. All this ended in the late days of the Roman Empire. The ports silted over and the cities died. Another 600 years and Marco Polo would go to China, and he would renew Europe's awareness of the rich culture far to the east. And only now do we discover just what a vast global trade was routinely being carried on well over a millennium before Marco Polo. I'm John Leinhardt at the University of Houston, where we're interested in the way inventive minds work.
3: Me too. I love the way you do it. You ready?
4: I'm Dr. Anthony Lizowitz, and this is Climate Connections. Over time, many coastal cities have developed their shorelines and built seawalls to protect them from erosion and flooding.
5: So in Boston, for instance, a lot of the coastal areas used to be salt marshes and mudflats. A lot of those edges have been hardened into granite seawalls.
4: But Joe Christo of the nonprofit Boston Harbor Now says seawalls are inhospitable to shellfish, snails, and other coastal marine life.
5: A lot of times, they just don't have those sort of nooks and crannies and crevices that really help nurture marine life. And it really hurts the biodiversity of regions where those seawalls exist.
4: So Christo's group is demonstrating a way to reduce the environmental harm of seawalls. They've worked with researchers, the city, and other groups to install living seawall panels at two waterfront sites in Boston. The concrete panels are bolted onto existing seawalls and have crevices that mimic rocky tidal habitats. They were installed almost 2 years ago and are already teeming with plants and animals.
5: Seaweed and mussels, oysters, snails, and different types of fish also being present in the water near the seawalls as well, so it's pretty exciting stuff.
4: Climate Connections is produced by the Yale Center for Environmental Communication. To learn more about climate change, visit climateconnections.org.
6: Welcome back, everybody. 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Excavators in central Mexico City appear to be zeroing in on the unprecedented discovery of the tomb of Aztec royalty. Archaeologists in Iceland have come across whale bones used as a heating fuel at a 17th century farm in the interior. An excavation team in central Jerusalem has come up with a stamp and a seal bearing inscribed names from the first temple period of the 7th or 6th century BC. And an ancient city in Turkey has given up the fragmented but wonderfully complete statue of the Roman Emperor Trajan. 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See more at archaeologychannel.org/tours. And now here's Laura Pettigrew with the audio news from Archaeologica. We hope you find this to be a valuable part of your day.
7: Welcome to the audio news from Archaeologica. I'm Laura Pettigrew, and these are the headlines in archaeological and historical news from March 31st to April 6th, 2019. We begin our week in downtown Mexico City, where the discovery of a number of Aztec sacrifices, including an adorned jaguar dressed as a warrior, could lead archaeologists to an emperor's tomb. It would mark the first time an Aztec royal burial was found. The discoveries, which also include a young boy dressed as a war god and a solar deity, and a set of flint knives elaborately decorated with mother-of-pearl and precious stones, were uncovered off the steps of the Aztecs' holiest temple, where they had been left over 5 centuries ago by priests. They had been deposited upon a circular ritual platform in front of the temple that the earliest historical accounts describe as the final resting place of kings. According to Reuters, lead archaeologist Leonardo Lopez Luján has described the mounting expectations of researchers, particularly in regard to the jaguar, which was found in the center of the platform in a large stone box. This box, which is still only partially excavated, was filled with a wide array of artifacts, including a spear thrower and a carved wooden disc placed on the feline's back. That was the emblem of the patron deity Huitzilopochtli. It also held shells, starfish, and coral, likely representing the watery underworld Aztecs believed the sun traveled through before each new day. The burial rites of 3 Aztec kings, all brothers who ruled from 1469 to 1502, were chronicled several decades after the conquest. The rulers' cremated remains were described as being deposited with luxurious offerings and the hearts of sacrificed slaves in or near the circular platform. A massive monolith of the Earth Goddess, discovered in 2006, appeared to confirm this account with an inscription corresponding to the year 1502, which is when the last of the brothers, Ahuitzel, died. Several other boxes were found alongside the jaguar, one containing copal bars, which were used as incense. Another contained 21 flint knives decorated to resemble warriors, a mother-of-pearl emblem, and a miniature wooden spear thrower and shield. The final box holds a sacrificed boy around 9 years old. His body is decorated with a wooden emblem, a jade necklace, and wings made from hawk bones attached to his shoulders. Both boy and jaguar likely had their hearts torn out as part of a ritual sacrifice, though further tests will be needed to confirm this. From starfish that once lived in the Pacific Ocean to jade brought from Central America near present-day Honduras, the items discovered in these boxes show just how far-reaching the influence of the Aztecs once was. On Griffarm in southern Iceland,
8: at the tone, we've reached the top of the hour. 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
9: This is DW News, and these are our top stories.
10: Because we're attacked.
9: Canadian Prime Minister Mark Carney says his country has been attacked after the U.S. decision to impose 50% tariffs on some Canadian goods after trade talks broke down. Carney said Ottawa would impose tit-for-tat retaliatory tariffs in response. Both sides are blaming the other for the collapse of negotiations, and currently no new talks are scheduled.
11: Sinaloenses.
9: The governor of Mexico's Sinaloa state, Rubén Rocha, says he's stepping down again just a day after announcing his return to office. Rocha stepped aside earlier this year after becoming the first sitting Mexican politician to be charged by the United States with drug trafficking. Rocha says he has committed no crime. Mexico's president, Claudia Sheinbaum, a close ally, criticized politicians who put personal interests ahead of the good of the country. A Chinese robot has smashed the 100-meter running record previously held by the Jamaican sprinting legend Usain Bolt. The milestone came on the opening day of the World Humanoid Robot Games being hosted by the Chinese capital Beijing. More than 2,000 robots from 16 countries are taking part in this year's events.
11: A glimpse into the zoo. After hours, you're on the sound beat.
12: When the shades of night are softly creeping up across the gardens at the zoo.
11: Sure, you've heard of night at the museum, but what happens when all the animals get tucked in? 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

0: Ada was one of the most popular performers of her era, particularly for her duets with Billy Murray and Len Spencer.
1: Sleep well, Mr. Orangutan.
0: Soundbeat is produced at the Belfer Audio Archive, home to one of the largest cylinder collections on the planet. 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
2: Hi, this is Stephen Cherry for IEEE Spectrum's TechWise Conversations. An obscure UN agency, the International Telecommunications Union, wants to take over the Internet. Don't believe me? Just read the headlines in the tech press. Google rallies opposition to UN takeover of Internet governance was the one in the normally sane online publication Ars Technica. PC World had the European Parliament saying, "Stop the ITU from taking over the Internet." ZDNet said, "Take action before the UN, Russia, and China hijack the Internet." Forbes' article had the tongue-in-cheek title, "UN Agency Reassures, We Just Want to Break the Internet, Not Take It Over." If it all sounds reminiscent of headlines from 2010 and 2005, and in fact 1996, that's because it is. It didn't happen then, and it won't happen now. But beneath the overhyped fears, there are real issues. Backbone policies, cybersecurity, the management of the domain name system, the free flow of information across national borders, to be discussed. They're big enough and complicated enough that the United States is sending a 100-person delegation to Dubai for the two-week-long World Conference on International Telecommunications, the ITU meeting that's the impetus for the headlines. The delegation is led by U.S. Ambassador Terry Kramer, a longtime telecommunications executive. He spent 5 years at Vodafone, the giant multinational cellular company that here in the U.S. owns a 45% stake in Verizon Wireless. He's also served as CEO of Qcom International, an electronics payments firm. He was an entrepreneur in residence at the Harvard Business School, and he's my guest today by phone. Terry, welcome to the podcast.
3: Good. Well, Stephen, thank you very much.
2: Terry, there's other telecommunications issues at stake at WCIT, this conference in Dubai, but increasingly the Internet is subsuming all communications. Maybe we could just start by reminding our listeners, who runs the Internet now?
3: So the Internet is run by a distributed group of entrepreneurs, individuals, businesses, etc., that have created the Internet as we know today.

0: you know, the beauty of the internet is this distributed nature is where you've gotten all this innovation and unique content, et cetera. And so, first of all, the internet is a worldwide distributed, you know, environment and forum. Now, when we talk about governance of the internet, there are a variety of multi-stakeholder organizations that govern the internet in areas that do require, you know, governance. Organizations like IETF and WC3, et cetera. These are open organizations. These are organizations that have technical expertise and speed. And what they are not are closed organizations or ones that are dominated or controlled by governments. And that, again, is what's driven what has been a very healthy, vibrant internet ecosystem.
1: One big issue seems to be peering. Right now, generally speaking, for the backbone providers and other internet service providers, if they give one another roughly as much traffic as they carry, they call it a wash and they don't bill one another or even keep track of the traffic except in the aggregate. It's one of the things that keeps the internet incredibly efficient. Are there proposals to change that?
0: Yes, so there are proposals that would require the routing of traffic to specific points where governments could say, this is how the traffic needs to route. And it's got two negative implications to it. One is the model that you just talked about is there are today 425,000 different independent routes of traffic that get negotiated individually based on supply and demand of data, et cetera. And that has driven down cost of things like transit and peering to very, very low levels. That allows part of this kind of free model of the internet to flourish. The other issue with this traffic management or traffic routing set of proposals from a lot of non-democratic nations is my earlier point is it opens the door for countries to more easily be able to see who's doing what. And again, that's a complete, you know, violation of all the things that we believe in democracy and free speech. So we think it's a great example of a lose-lose and for saying we want this sector to be successful globally, not just in the U.S., but across the world, let's be very pragmatic about what we're putting on the table as what we think are improvements to the operating environment.
1: Cybersecurity is one issue that in some ways has to be dealt with on an international level, and it seems like one of the few things that really maybe needs a U.N.-type organization to deal with it. What's at stake, and is the ITU the place for it?
0: Yeah, so first of all, candidly, I wouldn't agree with the premise you laid out about, you know, the ITU or a single organization being appropriate for cybersecurity. So let's first go into, you know, the problem. There's absolutely no doubt cybersecurity is a huge issue. So if you look at something like malware, there's 67,000 malware attacks a day. The number has doubled over the last few years. So it's a huge increasing problem. Spam is a problem. Again, globally, it's a problem. Hacking is a problem, et cetera. So there's absolutely a key issue that we've got cyber challenges. But the key question, again, with a spirit of pragmatism, is what's going to work best? The problems that come up require a lot of technical expertise because each of these attacks are different in nature. They come from different places. Their derivation technically is different. They require agility. Somebody's got to move very, very rapidly. Every second a network is down or affected, it's affecting people's ability to communicate and to transact. So they need to have that agility. And you need to have organizationally an openness that anybody can participate in these fora to help address these issues. If you have a closed forum, people will get very cynical about really who's doing what. So the issue is, how do you get most effective in dealing with the cyber issue? And our point of view is, you can't have any one single organization, whether it's the ITU or a single government, effectively deal with this problem. And this is a lot of the basis for our belief in multi-stakeholder governance, that having these distributed organizations that have technical expertise that move rapidly, that's where we're going to get a positive effect on a broad-based issue.
1: I gather cybersecurity is a big concern for Russia in particular, and that country would like the ITU to play a leading role.
0: They do. Now, again, there's a couple of philosophical points. There are countries that tend to be non-democratic that believe a lot of control should be moving over to government organizations or a UN-type organization, and we fundamentally do not agree with that. We believe if you look at the fundamental success of, you know, whether it's the telecom sector and mobile or the internet, their success came from not having government control on them, but allowing, again, this broad-based innovation where there could be a lot of different services developed and content and approaches that met the needs of local customers, where you could have an agility. So there is a fundamental philosophical difference about the role of government and the UN in all of these issues. not because any one government or the UN is bad, but because we just think that's not an effective solution. The second point to make is there's a variety of proposals that are being made that sound nice at the high level. Things like, well, we think our networks are being attacked, we need to defend them, etc. And then you look at what the proposals are, and it says, well, we need to route traffic in a certain way, we need to be able to view the traffic, it's a national security issue, etc., etc. And what you find pretty quickly is it's a thinly veiled effort to basically rationalize and validate censorship. And we're going to be quick to comment on that and say that we just think fundamentally that is a bad outcome. Bad outcome from a democratic standpoint, bad outcome commercially, and we'll continue to call these things out.
1: China's footprint on the global stage has been increasing in almost every arena, but it's never had a big role to play in the Internet. Is that going to change, and is this conference a place where we'll see it?
0: Specifically for China, I mean, China's have a growing influence and reliance on the Internet. Again, China has put forward some proposals that have gotten into, you know, a concern about governance and who's managing the Internet. And they've also gotten into some proposals that have to do with traffic management and routing. One of the messages we've shared, and we've got a good relationship with our colleagues there, is there's a strong economic issue here, that any of these type of proposals run a strong risk that you're going to cut off traffic. And that creates a weakness in the economy. That creates a weakness of people interacting, innovation activities, and we've raised that multiple times.
1: Terry, you were appointed a U.S. ambassador specifically for this conference, which I think confuses people who aren't familiar with the diplomatic world, but I guess that's how it works. And you were confirmed by the Sentinel, as I understand it. Let me ask you, a 100-person delegation is pretty big. Why is it so big?
0: So the reason the delegation is so large is because of the level of interest. You know, people are realizing these two sectors have a lot of impact. And so we've got a delegation, as you mentioned, over 100 that's got 50 representatives from U.S. government, from the FCC, from the Commerce Department, from the Department of Defense, from NASA, and certainly the State Department. There's a large contingent, roughly 40 or so, from industry. And these are Internet companies and these are telecom companies. And then a large contingent, the remaining piece, from civil society that have a very big focus on the use of technology to support democracy and free speech. So we had a huge number of sign-ups for this. This delegation has been incredibly useful because one of our jobs at this conference are to be global leaders. And global leaders need to be experts in understanding the technology, understanding the impact, understanding, importantly, this is a global phenomenon. This is not a U.S. thing. The U.S. controls this or that. But very much as the technologies roll through different nations, they create a life of their own that creates their own goodness. And so this delegation has helped develop our points of view. They've helped with outreach activities in different governments. And they've helped inform what does a good solution look like? How do we find success? Because that'll be the best outcome for this conference is to understand where these opportunities are and make sure we're not putting handcuffs on important sectors.
1: I was going to ask you about that. What will count as a successful conference for you? You know, is it just the negative result that nothing changes very much, or are there positive things you'd like to see come out of this?
0: So a successful conference, first of all, and I think this one part has been good, is people are acknowledging the impact of telecom and the Internet. That's great because we can be explicit about its positive impact everywhere. The second thing to me about what a successful conference will look like is pragmatism and simplicity. You know, we all know as business leaders or public servants, et cetera, that we're all bright and ambitious people, and there's a natural tendency to want to go in and tinker with things. We think, you know, we're adding value by changing this and changing that and adding this attribute and that attribute, et cetera. But in the process of doing that, we often complicate things and actually create more of a drag on those environments. We need to view as success here, realizing let things go, that things can operate very well without it. Think in this case, the last time that these ITRs were reviewed was 24 years ago. And so if you look what's happened in that 24 years, the mobile industry has gone from almost 0% penetration to almost 100%. And in developing markets, 70% of the population have got a mobile. If you look at the Internet space, it was almost non-existent in 88, and now it's one of the fundamental ways we deal with one another. And you say, okay, well, as we're looking at these ITRs, tell me exactly what's broken. And the reality is there's very, very little broken.
1: Yeah, you mentioned mobility. Are there any big telecommunications issues here that aren't Internet issues?
0: Yeah, so there's a variety of issues. If you look back in 88, there were, in the early mobile industry, basically just government-owned networks. And so one of the things that we're trying to update in these ITRs is to acknowledge that in most markets now, you have several competitors. And those competitors are driven by commercial agreements, and we should be supportive of that commercial liberalized environment. So that's an example of a telecom piece where we want to update the wording to reflect the current environment. We don't want to keep referring to government-owned networks that need to be subsidized and funded, et cetera. There are some issues on roaming, on mobile roaming. You know, people want to make sure that there's transparency in mobile roaming when people travel abroad, which we think is a very legitimate issue. And so one of the proposals we put forward is that we need to suggest that there's enhanced transparency, transparency of rates, transparency of usage, et cetera. We don't support rate regulation because we think rate regulation, it doesn't come off well. People are generally don't make good decisions in those areas. They can, you know, stifle investment, et cetera. So those are a couple of examples of the telecom issues, and candidly, those are the right issues that we should be talking about. That was the charter of this set of ITRs, of this conference, and there are many people trying to hijack things and move it over to internet issues when it really belongs, you know, squarely in the telecom space.
1: Very good. Well, Terry, as we record this, you're all set to head out to Dubai. The conference starts Monday the 5th. You have a big delegation and a big mission, and I wish you luck with both.
0: Great. Well, thank you. Appreciate the support. Appreciate the interest.
1: We've been speaking with U.S. Ambassador Terry Kramer, who's heading a 100-person delegation this week and next at the World Conference on International Telecommunications in Dubai. For IEEE Spectrum's TechWise Conversations, I'm Stephen Sherry.
2: 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Well, there you are. I caught you listening to Radio Newark.
3: This is... This is SIFT.
4: Short.
3: I'm Aaron Sand. Today we're going to start at Animal Kind Vet Hospital in Brooklyn. Can you just introduce yourself?
5: So my name's Helen Spiegel. I've been a vet for 20 years.
4: Okay. You ready?
3: Yeah.
4: It's on?
3: Yeah.
4: Oh, my God. All right, so...
3: Can you take me through the different steps you go through when you do a euthanasia?
5: Yeah.
3: So how does the whole process start?
5: Generally, you put the person and their pet in the room.
4: We are going down the stairs.
5: We have special rooms downstairs.
4: Sort of looks like a regular exam room. We're in the process of trying to make it look a little less exam room-like.
3: It's got the tongue depressors, it's got the cotton swabs. But one thing I do notice is that it's very quiet.
5: It's quiet, yeah. I turn lights off.
4: It's never like the movies. It's never as pretty as you want it to be.
5: And then I come in, and then I let the owner tell me why they're there. And
3: why do you do that? That seems interesting, because it seems obvious to me that they're there for that purpose.
5: No, it's not that obvious, because they want to tell you. I mean, I guess they want to tell you because they want to make sure that you understand why they're there. Usually men have trouble with this more. I remember some, like, a real strong big guy would sort of be staring at the floor and won't even make eye contact with me, and sometimes they want reassurance that it's the right thing to do. And then usually it's a two-shot process. I give them a little sedation first, a little needle, and then I leave the owner alone with the pet. I tell the owner that I'm across the hall. If something happens, you get worried, come get me. Otherwise, I'm going to leave you be to say goodbye. And it's a very sort of precious moment, and they're saying goodbye to something they really love, somebody they really

0: back in, and then technician comes in with me, and generally the owner's at the pet's head, and the pet by then is pretty sedate and still alive. And I tell them to pet the pet and say whatever you want to say, and I put the solution in the back leg vein so that I'm out of the way. And then usually the technician holds off the vein, and then I inject. It takes about a half a minute, and it's a high dose of phenobarbs that puts the animal in a deeper sleep, and then it's potassium that stops the heart while they're sleeping, so the pet just sort of passes. That's when usually people sort of lose it and start to cry.
1: I tell you what, we had a dog and a cat and lost them both last year or two, and and I never cried so much in my life.
2: This is Phil Harris. He's a funeral director in Iowa.
1: And I see death and dying every day of my life, you know.
0: Animals are sort of like people's children, not as their surrogate children, but they're something that you raise, you know, that you caretake for. You know, and so you have this, you develop this sort of motherly feeling towards them. So maybe people, you feel, you miss that?
1: Oh, sure. Oh, sure.
2: I'm just thinking about how hard it's got to be to end the lives of these little animals that you've sort of watched over for such a long time.
0: Sometimes I cry. Actually, I cry about half the time. It's emotional, you know, because a lot of times these people are also people I've known for a long time, because and then maybe I've known their dog or cat for I've been in the same practice for 14 years. So, and sometimes when they do have to be put to sleep, it feels like a big failure sometimes, and it feels a little hard to let go because you want to keep on trying sometimes.
2: How many euthanasias do you do?
0: A lot. I mean, veterinarians do a lot of euthanasia. Because, you know, the animals' lifespans are only 10 years, 15 years, you know, at the most. So, you know, we're there when they're puppies and when they get old, when they get sick, when they die. It's a whole sort of, you know, the process.
2: And there's no question that sometimes euthanasia is the right thing to do.
3: Yeah.
2: It's interesting that it's not so clear-cut for humans.
4: Part of the conversation needs to be what is worth living for at this point.
2: This is Daniel. He's a teacher in New York City, and his father has a terminal illness.
4: If you are in such a great deal of pain that your pain outweighs the joy you get from something else, and that pain can't be dissipated, you know, then that's a decision. But I recognize that my dad went to the doctor, and they said to him months ago, the difference between you and other patients that I've seen at this stage of ALS is that you are not depressed. And his answer was, I have a great family. What is there to be depressed about? And I get that not everybody has that.
2: This is Rabbi Weintraub.
5: I actually know of someone who survived the Holocaust, and as an elderly person was diagnosed with cancer and took herself to a European country to be euthanized. And they refused to do it because you can't just check into these countries and say, hi, I understand you allow euthanasia, please kill me. So she came back to the States to die, and she died a natural death with a close one nearby. And I understood the impulse to want to be in control of her death, especially after the Holocaust and the concentration camps. But also, it wasn't just her life. Some people would say that would have been a interruption of her narrative.
2: Sometimes it's a little bit more gray, especially in medicine. This is Saul Arbor. He's a radiology oncologist.
6: Doctors are notoriously inadequate in dealing with end-of-life issues.
2: What do you think? Do you think that's just because they've been told not to go anywhere near it?
6: No, not because they have been told. I think their own prejudices and their own fears come into play with this. And unless you are dealing routinely with a dying population, you don't know what to do. You don't want to go there. You don't want to cross that line. But I, because of my medical practice, deal with dying patients all the time. And so I'm not afraid to have that conversation.
2: Have you ever helped someone hasten their own death?
6: You know, there have been times when I myself have wanted to tell someone that it's time for them to die, and that I will make it easier for them, but I've never crossed that line.
2: And maybe it's okay that we don't cross that line, but perhaps thinking about the animals that we love and how we choose to end their lives when they're obviously in pain will help inform us

0: How to Become Self-Selected. The Monday Morning Memo for June 13th, 2011. The Secret of Peter, James, and John. Dewey Jenkins is a self-made man, the sort of person every parent hopes their child will become. Like many of us, Dewey started with nothing. Nada. Zip. Zero. He worked hard, was focused and patient, always tried to do the right thing, accepted his setbacks with grace, and his victories with humility. In this, he was not unique. You and I have met many successful people with those qualities. I was sitting in a private auditorium in Charlotte, North Carolina, where Dewey repairs and installs heat and air conditioning systems. I was eavesdropping on the training session Dewey conducts each month with his several dozen senior managers.
1: If it doesn't add value for the customer, don't do it.
0: This is Dewey's criterion for decision-making. It's a good one, but I've heard customer-focused mandates like this before, and so have you. Excellent companies are always customer-focused. The surprising statement, the one that crossed my eyes, was this one.
1: The job of management is to focus its energies on its best people.
0: That statement startled me because this is not what managers do. Managers put out fires. Managers plead and threaten and cajole employees to do what they've been trained to do. Managers usually ignore their best and brightest people, thankful that they at least can be counted on. I asked Dewey to tell me more about this philosophy.
1: Roy, if a baseball coach has a left fielder who is a great batter, but barely acceptable as a left fielder, it's tempting to work with that player on his fielding, but it's always a mistake. No matter how hard the player tries, his fielding is likely to improve only slightly. But if that same player is coached on how to become an even better batter, he's likely to become the league batting champion, a real superstar.
0: Just then, a young man walked past. Dewey touched his arm to stop him.
1: Roy, this is Dennis. He's one of our very best people. People often say, "Put me in, coach. Let me show you what I can do." But then when you put them in, they don't do much. Dennis isn't like that. Every time he has to be given a chance, Dennis delivers exactly what we wanted.
0: Dewey then looked Dennis in the eyes and said,
1: "Thanks for doing such a great job."
0: Dennis walked away with a smile.
1: Roy, managers should invest their time where it will give the company the highest return on investment.
0: But who puts out all the little fires that spring up every day? Instead of answering me directly, Dewey took me on a little tour. During the next 10 minutes, he introduced me to a series of different employees, not managers, whose job is to respond to all the predictable crises that happen each day. Dewey Jenkins has a smooth-running operation with an extremely high customer satisfaction index. The employees solve the problems. The managers build the employees, focusing their highest energies on the ones who rise above average. There we have it. The ones who rise above average. The self-selected are those who take action, the ones who participate, the ones who don't go away. My conversation with Dewey caused me to remember something my business partner, Manly Miller, said during a class he taught recently on fundraising.
2: A nonprofit is not a democracy where everyone is equal. Nonprofits have inner circles. When Jesus taught in Israel, he had thousands of observers. And among those observers were followers, and among the followers were disciples, and among the disciples were the 12, and among the 12 were Peter, James, and John. Can you imagine the scene when those three came down from the Mount of Transfiguration with Jesus and saw the rest of the 12?

0: wow, you'll never believe what just happened. You got to know the other nine was saying, hey, why didn't we get to go?
1: The inner circle that surrounds you will always be a self-selected group of insiders. It's counterintuitive, I know, but the job of management is to focus its energies on these, its best people. Where have you been focusing your energies? Roy H. Williams.
2: P.S. Thank you for listening to the Monday Morning Memo. We would like to remind you that this audio is only the tip of the iceberg. The rest is hidden under the waters of the internet. To dive into those waters, just go to MondayMorningMemo.com, open up the latest memo or any memo, click the picture under the title, and begin exploring the depths. The secrets, the craziness, and the big thoughts are waiting for you to find. Come back up to the surface and survey the upcoming courses at wizardacademy.org. There's bound to be one coming soon that you need to attend, and they fill up fast. You never know exactly where the wizard will take you, but isn't that why you've subscribed and are listening now? We'll see you when you get there.
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4: The Brandywine Festival of the Arts is a large annual outdoor event. 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Brandywine Festival of the Arts is produced by Barry's Events, who supports this station.
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5: This is the World Industrial News for Monday, August 24th. 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Delving into the Industrial Info Resources Global Market Intelligence Power Industry Database, the high cost of nuclear power becomes apparent. Although small modular reactors that would reign in the costs of larger conventional reactors are just beginning to gain some traction, these are really only just leaving development stage and have yet to be deployed in any significant numbers. This means most nuclear power under construction throughout the world is at conventional plants, and the relatively small number of 157 nuclear projects under construction throughout the world requires $488.2 billion in investment. This compares to a combined $465 billion for wind and solar power projects, although these two renewable sources boast more than 2,200 projects in active construction throughout the world. Duke Energy filed a 2026 integrated resource plan for its North and South Carolina service areas, which includes an all-of-the-above approach featuring natural gas, battery storage, solar, and nuclear power to meet load and population growth. Although the plan was filed with the Public Service Commission of South Carolina, it is a dual-state plan that would serve customers in both states. Industrial Info Resources data show 83 capital active and planned projects from Duke Energy in the Carolinas with a total investment value of $33 billion, although nearly all of the investment is in pre-construction stages. Though crude oil prices have settled down from wartime highs above $100 per barrel, U.S. consumers aren't getting a break. Retail fuel prices are above $4 per gallon nationally. With few disruptions to the energy sector at home, Travel Club AAA said U.S. retail gasoline prices were the highest ever for August 21st because of market pressure from the war in the Middle East. The Danish Energy Agency has awarded contracts for two offshore wind farms in Danish waters to Sweden's Vattenfall and two subsidiaries. The company has been awarded the Hesselø and North Sea 1-mid offshore wind projects in the latest Danish offshore wind tender. The awards mark a strong return for Denmark's offshore wind sector, which stalled after the government's 2024 tenders received no bids. Argentina's economy minister, Luis Caputo, announced that Techpetrol and GYP's Lowe's Tolos 2SD project was approved under the country's incentive regime for a large investment scheme, or REHI. Meanwhile, YPF and its partners submitted their $51 billion liquefied natural gas project for consideration under the REHI. For details on these and other breaking news, read the full stories at industrialinfo.com. I'm Christine Ramos, reporting for Industrial Info News.

0: Hi, my name is Ken Chisholm. I'm the director of the Science Working Group at Radio Newark. I'm retired now, but I spent my career in the chemical industry after obtaining university degrees in forestry, botany, and biochemistry. 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Thank you and have a good day.
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2: The following piece comes from Backstory with the American History Guys. Each week, Backstory takes a topic, say birth, disease, or college sports, and explores the history of that topic in America. Historians Brian Ballow, Ed Ayers, and Peter Onuf host the show. Here are the guys.
3: We're going to end the show today with a war that seems like it has the cleanest ending in American history. That war, of course, is World War II.
4: So let's run through a couple of dates here, dates that could be considered the end of the war. August 1945. That's when Japan surrendered and we get the memorable picture of the sailor kissing the woman in Times Square. December of 1946.
3: That's when President Truman declared an end to hostilities with Japan.
4: Well, what about 4.5 years later, 1952? It's the official end of hostilities with Germany, though the fighting had been over for years at that point. Suffice it to say, there are lots of options. So I put the question to Mary Dujack, a legal historian at Emory University. You know, I think this is going to be a very short interview. I really only have one question, and it's pretty obvious. Can you tell me when World War II ended?
5: The short answer is no.
4: Well, great, because we have a lot of radio time to fill, so maybe you can elaborate.
5: Well, the Supreme Court actually had to decide your question. It had to decide, when did World War II end? And this came up in the context of a murder case, Lee versus Madigan. And Lee was accused of a murder that happened in a U.S. Army prison in June 1949. And he was tried by a court-martial and sentenced to death. So the case went up all the way up to the Supreme Court because under Article 92 of the Laws of War, you can't be tried by court-martial for rape or murder in the United States during times of peace. So Lee's case hinged on the question of whether the date of the crime, June 1949, was part of World War II or whether World War II had ended before that. Justice Douglas, he says, the United States could be at war for some purposes and at peace for others. And so the question for this case was whether the United States was at war or peace for the purpose of Article 92 of the Laws of War. So it's as if war and peace coexist at any one time for the United States, depending upon what statute or regulation you're looking at.
4: We're talking about Supreme Court Justice Douglas.
5: Yes.
4: And what did he decide?
5: And he decided that it was peacetime for the purpose of this case, essentially. And so, therefore, the court-martial and the death penalty were unconstitutional.
4: So if war existed or did not exist at different times, were there other instances where either the court or the legislative branch decided that war still went on?
5: Absolutely. So Congress passed the Housing and Rent Act of 1947. This act allowed for rent control in certain defense areas. And this case was applied to the Cleveland defense area. So rent.
4: And I gather this was more than just the military base in
5: Absolutely,
4: Cleveland.
5: Absolutely.
4: These were commercial properties that we usually think of with rent control.
5: So you couldn't raise the rent more than 15%. There was a question about congressional

0: power because Congress usually isn't involved in, you know, setting rents in localities. And right. But right after the act goes into effect, this landlord in Cleveland raises his rents 40 to 60% in violation of the act. So he gets sued. So the act comes up to the U.S. Supreme Court. Supreme Court upholds it and says that the effects of war on the economy can linger. There are continuing effects on the housing market from the war, largely because veterans were coming home in large numbers in 45, 46, 47. And then you'd had a slowdown in the housing market and housing construction during the war. And this combination of factors that was war-related was resulting in a housing shortage, which was then causing landlords to be able to spike up rents. So from the court's perspective, this was a war-related effect. So the war powers essentially continue beyond the war, and they appropriately sustain this legislation.
1: How could they argue the war was still going on in 1948?
0: Well, we still had troops overseas. We had troops in Japan. We had troops in Germany.
1: You know what? We still do. So is World War II still going on, Mary?
0: One of the ways I actually figure out start-stop dates is the U.S. government issues military campaign service medals for particular hostilities. And if you look at start-stop dates for U.S. military service medals, which are not medals for valor, they're medals for honorable service during a particular conflict, those actually have firm dates. And so,
1: and this is the military's own decision as to whether there's a war or not.
0: Congress passes legislation authorizing these medals. So it's actually a U.S. government imprimatur. Here's a war. Mm-hmm. Here's where it ended. And so one way of answering your question, we still have troops in Germany and Japan. Are we still in World War II? And one answer would be, well, you can no longer get a medal for that as a World War II campaign service medal. So no, we're not at war.
1: So what was the last World War II service medal handed out?
0: Basically, it's really complicated. But the official World War II medal ends December 31, 1946, which is the date that Truman declares the end of hostilities.
1: Mm-hmm.
0: But then we have all these ongoing medals that are available because you've got American troops stationed. So Austria, Germany, Italy, China, Korea, Berlin, and Japan, you basically have ongoing U.S. deployments, but they're going to call the medal something different. And this happens in other contexts. Like at one point in 2010, Obama announced that the conflict in Iraq had ended. And
1: he didn't say mission accomplished, did he?
0: I call it his mission accomplished moment because basically it was a media event. And the only people who seemed to think that the conflict in Iraq had ended were the Obama administration and NBC News that had all these embedded reporters embedded in trucks driving across the border. And so what happened right after that is, of course, there were 50,000 soldiers still in Iraq under dangerous conditions. And so they said to their commanding officers, well, if conflict in Iraq has ended, does that mean we don't get a medal anymore? You know, does that mean that our combat service pay goes away? And the Army had to come right back and say, no. Combat in Iraq has ended, but combat conditions persist. And so you're still going to be able to get, you know, combat service pay and medals.
1: So, Mary, judging just by looking at when medals were handed out, or perhaps judging by when combat pay was paid, using either measure, how long have we been at war since 1940, and how many years have we been at peace?
0: Well, since 1940, there hasn't been any peacetime.
1: Oh, come on.
0: Again, if we look at campaign service medals, a soldier could always get a medal for being deployed under war related circumstances, you know, since 1940. We've had soldiers deployed all over the world in conflicts large and small, in conflicts that break through to the radar screen of the American people and show up on TV, and conflicts that don't.
1: Given everything that you've told us about really continuous war, why is it that we continue to divide history and time into wartime and peacetime? Why is it that we continue to expect Johnny to come marching home?
0: The concept of wartime itself assumes that a war has a beginning and an end, because outside of wartime is something that we call peace. And we persist in thinking that peace is actually the normal time and wartime is just a temporary disruption. So this idea that peace is really the normal thing is a central cultural assumption. And so that's one reason I think that we read these eras that are so full of war as eras that are peacetime.
1: Mary, thanks so much for joining us.
0: Thank you so much, Brian.
1: Mary Duchak is a legal historian at Emory University. She's the author of Wartime, An Idea, Its History, Its Consequences.
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0: For Scientific American Science Quickly, I'm Kendra Pierre-Lewis, in for Rachel Feltman. When it comes to our cultural understanding of who can be a scientist, the idea that it's largely a career for men tends to still dominate. This season, the podcast Lost Women of Science digs into the life of the American physicist and chemist Catherine Burr Blodgett, whose work helped pioneer nanotechnology a century before its time. I talked to Katie Hafner, a host and co-executive producer of Lost Women of Science, about this new season. Thank you so much for joining us.
1: Oh, thanks.
0: So your newest multi-episode season, Layers of Brilliance, The Chemical Genius of Catherine Burr Blodgett, can you tell me the impetus, what was behind it? What was it about her story that was so compelling to you?
1: Well, actually, to be super honest about this, I was not that excited about doing a whole multi-episode season on Catherine because it takes so much time and it's really like researching a book. It has taken us months. We've been at this for almost a year on this season. I kid you not. However, my co-executive producer, Amy Scharf, for years, ever since we started 5 years ago, has been like lobbying for Catherine Burr Blodgett. I'm like, okay, all right, already. Okay, all right. I surrender. And one of the reasons she wanted to do a season on Catherine is that Catherine worked at the General Electric Research Laboratory. And so in looking at her, we were going to be looking at the whole history of industrial research labs, which is really interesting because there was a time in this country when big corporations put a lot of money and resources into pure research. So that's something that, especially in today's climate, it bears kind of reminding the public that that's what a lot of companies in this country did and no longer do.
0: So for people who maybe don't know what pure science is, can you explain what that is?
1: Yeah, pure science is just thinking about a problem, a puzzle in the universe, and pursuing it, theorizing. It's theoretical science versus experimental science. Often the two go hand in hand because someone cooks up a theory and then the experimenters come in and do the experiments to prove or disprove the theory. But it's really like fundamental questions like what are the stars made of? What causes cancer? Very pure questions that people should be free to wonder about.
0: And what was Catherine's expertise?
1: Oh, Catherine, don't get me started. So Catherine, she was a physicist and a chemist, and she was gifted in mathematics when she was super, super young. She went to Bryn Mawr, one of the Seven Sisters, and these colleges, several of them started in the 1800s to really encourage women not only to get a higher education, but to study science. So Catherine went to Bryn Mawr with an interest in mathematics. She got a big scholarship. She was 15. I repeat,
0: oh, wow.
1: 15.
0: She's so young.
1: I know. So smart. And some physics professor noticed how smart she was and really nudged her toward physics. And then she picked up a bunch of physics in college and then went to graduate school at the University of Chicago. But the only place she ever wanted to work was the General Electric Company for very mysterious reasons, which we get into, that had to do with her family and a terrible murder that happened.
0: Oh, wow.
1: So we do a lot of probing of, you know, what motivated this brilliant young woman to want to go to only one place to work?
0: Well, she was doing this at a time, kind of what you hinted at, when there were very few women in science.
1: Yeah, not only were there very few women in science and even fewer in physics, but if you were a woman in science back then and you went and got a job at a university, at a corporation, you couldn't get married because if you got married, you had to quit. And we've done episodes on women who've kept their marriages secret, who've kept pregnancies secret, who've been fired when it was found out that they were married. So Catherine, she never married, which isn't to say she didn't want a life partner, because she did. And so it was tough. So she went on to get her PhD. She was the very first woman to get a PhD in physics from Cambridge University. And there's this great photograph This was in 1926.
2: Oh, wow.
1: 100 years ago. Right. And happy anniversary, Catherine's PhD. And she's sitting there flanked by all these white men. And one of them is Oppenheimer, and one of them is Ernest Rutherford, you know, several who went on to win the Nobel Prize. And there's Catherine in the front row, just sitting there kind of smiling, looking a little like, where am I? And can you imagine what it took to be the one woman surrounded by all these men?
2: I imagine it was rough.
1: But, you know, she never, ever said, I had it rough, ever. She never whined. She had it very rough for many reasons that we get into later in the season, really deeply disturbing reasons. At least she didn't complain as far as we know. She might have, like, complained privately to somebody.
2: It does seem, in addition to, like, the work that she did in science, you're really making an effort to showcase her as a fully realized human. Why did you decide to take that tact?
1: Yes, Kendra, thank you. Thank you so much. I was just thinking that last night. I was thinking, why am I killing myself here to tell the full story of this woman? I mean, we all got so attached to her on the production team. This is ridiculous, but I'm going to start to cry. The reason this mattered is that these are not cartoon characters. These are not kind of one-off people. These are not freaks. She was, in fact, as you said, a fully realized human in so many ways. She was deeply religious. There were many other aspects to her. She was an amateur actor and poet. And the science she did was unbelievably difficult to pull off. And so you'd think, oh, okay, that's what she did. She was this sort of conehead, but she was not. She was real. She loved to ski. She just had so much to her.
2: Can you talk a little bit about the science that she was doing or that she did?
1: Yes. You know, one thing that we do at Lost Women of Science a lot is get angry. In fact, our mantra is, we're not mad, we're curious. Okay, we're a little mad. And we are. And then we tell the story of the woman and not of the man who either took credit when the credit should have gone to her, or the men who surrounded her, or the man who went on to get the Nobel Prize when she didn't. And I thought, you know, let's do something different this season. Let's tell his story too. So we tell the story of Irving Langmuir, who did go on and win the Nobel Prize, who was absolutely brilliant, who was the theorist. He was the guy, getting back to your question earlier about pure research, Langmuir was the guy who was pursuing all of these really big theoretical questions. And like, for instance, this is what got him the Nobel Prize, and it's what Catherine got involved in, was, you know, when you pour oil on water, how it stays there and then distributes itself in these colors. What he invented was this whole field of what's called surface chemistry, where he studied these layers of an oily substance on top of water, and he realized that they were a molecule thick.
2: Oh, wow.
1: And then he and Catherine went on to build these multiple layers, all of them a single molecule thick, and then they realized that they could stack them. And then what do you do? Well, what she then figured out and invented was she realized that when you stack them X number of layers, you get non-reflecting glass. Now, I'm looking at you right now, and you've got glasses on, and the light is not reflecting. Like museum glass, all of this. That was Catherine had this eureka moment where she figured out that there are these surface coatings that she was putting on these layers. And once she got to 40, she held this glass up to a window, and the side that had the coating, kind of paradoxically, counterintuitively, the side that had the coating was not reflecting the light. And that was huge, huge.
2: Yeah, it's funny because I live in New York City, and one of the big things that happens in New York City is bird strikes. And so there's a big push when you're making, you know, tall office building to make sure that the glass has a non-reflective coating in it so that birds don't strike the building.
1: Oh, I had no idea. Yeah, that makes a ton of sense, doesn't it? Yeah. Mm-hmm. Yeah.
2: So a century later, almost, we're still using some of the ideas that she created, even if the coatings themselves are somewhere different.
1: Well, not just that. I mean, everywhere, like electronics and lenses and museum glass and you name it. But also what Catherine was doing long before anyone came up with the term was nanotechnology. She was engineering molecules, not with fancy equipment. She was using this thing that was actually invented by another woman in the 1800s who was in her kitchen in Germany, Agnes. We're going to do a bonus episode on Agnes Pockels, was in her kitchen in Germany looking at the soap suds and looking at the interaction between the soap and the water. I mean, who does that? I don't know about you, but I stand in the kitchen and it's like, am I done yet? Right? So Catherine was using Agnes's trough to dip these slides in and out and in and out. And it wasn't just like dip, raise. You had to be really, really, really patient, very delicate.
2: That's really cool. Why do you think it's important to center and highlight the stories of forgotten women in science?
1: You mean aside from the fact that we're just so pissed off?
2: Yes.
1: Well, think about it. I mean, 50% of the population, they did amazing things and or had potential to do incredible things in science and really, really got shafted by history. And if you go back and look at all the women we've done, they are across nationalities, races, ethnicities, religions, and this kind of discrimination was absolutely rampant, and women were not thought fit to be scholars, not fit to be scientists, and were actively discouraged. And think about those who just did it anyway. So what we could do is we go back, we revisit.
3: At the tone, we've reached the top of the hour. WIZULP, Newark. Radio Newark News.
4: Now the news. I'm Tian Yu. China had said sanctions and pressure would not help resolve the Iran issue. Foreign Ministry spokesperson Lin Jian made the remarks in response to U.S. President Donald Trump's plans to launch what he called a crushing economic operation against Iran. Lin called on related parties to act responsibly and resolve the issue through political and diplomatic means. Jordan's King, Abdullah II, is in Beijing. At the invitation of Chinese President Xi Jinping, the Jordanian monarch is in a week-long state visit to China. Lucy Ray has more.
5: It's the king's ninth visit to China. Chinese President Xi Jinping will meet with the king, and the two leaders are expected to talk about China and Jordan relations, as well as international and regional issues of shared interest. China and Jordan established ties in 1977, and over the past decade, the two countries have achieved development in, for example, infrastructure, trade, energy, education, and culture. In 2015, the relationship was upgraded to strategic partnership. And this visit comes at a critical time when the Middle East still faced fierce challenges, and Jordan has long played a role as a voice for regional stability and has been actively involved in humanitarian issues.
4: The Ministry of Commerce says China is now Ecuador's second largest trading partner, with bilateral trade surging more than 20% to over $9.8 billion in the first half of this year. It says bilateral trade has grown rapidly since the China-Ecuador Free Trade Agreement took effect more than 2 years ago. On Tuesday, the two countries signed a roadmap for bilateral economic and trade cooperation as part of the Ecuadorian president's state visit. The Democratic Republic of the Congo government has launched an emergency initiative to strengthen Ebola surveillance and preparedness along the Congo River. The initiative aims to prevent the Ebola outbreak from spreading toward major riverside cities, including Mbandaka and the capital Kinshasa. It also seeks to reducing the risk of transmission to neighboring countries, including the Republic of the Congo and the Central African Republic. The Congo River is one of Central Africa's main economic and transport arteries, used daily by thousands of travelers, traders, and transport operators. The United Nations World Food Programme says it requires $198 million to address a deepening hunger crisis in Somalia through February 2027. It says Somalia is entering a severe new phase driven by persistent drought, intensifying conflict, mass internal displacement, and rising prices. It says one-third of Somalia's population is facing acute hunger or worse, including nearly 2 million facing emergency levels of hunger. The UN agency said its life-saving nutrition services are extremely limited, with preventive programs cut nationwide and increasing risks for vulnerable women and children. Leaders of 6 European nations have condemned the Israeli government's decision to publish construction tenders for a settlement project in the West Bank. In a joint statement, leaders of France, Germany, Italy, the Netherlands, Norway, and Britain have called on Israel to retract the plans. They warned that the move will sever the West Bank, harm the territorial continuity of the Palestinian territories, and undermine the prospects of a two-state solution. They reaffirmed that Israeli settlements in the West Bank are illegal under international law and UN Security Council resolutions. Israel on Tuesday advanced plans for the controversial settlement project in the West Bank, publishing a tender for over 1,200 housing units. The tender covers part of a wider plan for 3,400 housing units in E1, an area east of Jerusalem. China's Ministry of Industry and Information Technology has approved Zhejiang G-Space to conduct a 2-year commercial trial of satellite Internet of Things services, further opening the sector to private firms. The service will enable smart data collection across transportation, fisheries, and energy, especially in areas with limited ground networks. The trial follows a November 2025 policy push for equal treatment of private space investments, with authorities aiming to help the industry achieve economies of scale and strengthen overall regulation. And that's the news. I'm Tian Yu.
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7: Hi there, I'm Thane Maynard. Recent research has uncovered a fascinating dimension of tree communication, electrical signaling. Beneath the bark and through their roots, trees generate tiny electrical impulses, similar to nerve signals in animals, to transmit information. These signals often respond to environmental stress, such as drought, injury, or pest attack, and can trigger rapid physiological changes. For example, when a leaf is damaged, electrical impulses travel through the tree's vascular system, activating defense mechanisms like releasing protective chemicals. Scientists have also observed these signals moving through root networks, suggesting that trees may share warnings with neighbors via underground connections, often aided by fungal networks. Electrical impulses in trees move astonishingly slowly compared to animal nerves. While nerve signals in humans can travel over 100 meters per second, plant signals typically range from 0.5 to 10 centimeters per second. This deliberate pace reflects the plant's strategy, resilience over speed, ensuring survival in a dynamic environment.
6: The 90-Second Naturalist is a production of Cincinnati Public Radio and the Cincinnati Zoo, with support from Cincinnati Public Radio members to spread the good news of the natural world.
8: This is an important message from the U.S. Department of Health and Human Services. Some drugs require refrigeration to keep their strength, including insulin and many liquid drugs. When the power is out for a day or more, throw away any medication that should be refrigerated unless the drug's label says otherwise. If a life depends on the refrigerated drugs, use them only until a new supply is available. Replace all refrigerated drugs as soon as possible.
9: Work with purpose. I'm CJ Jackson, and this is the Business Review. Management professor Mitch Newbert says when it comes to belief in heaven and hell, he's found there's an interesting connection between a person's faith and their work. And while these two absolutes may not be universally accepted in our culture, they do have value in the workplace.
10: For those who absolutely believe in heaven and or hell, those folks report a high level of job satisfaction, a high level of commitment to their workplace. They pursue excellence at work, at the workplace, because of their faith.
9: Newbert says it's pretty simple. If a certain belief is thought to be true about the afterlife, that belief promotes accountability in life and often gives work purpose and meaning. All things aren't considered equal when it comes to eternal destinations, however. One in particular seems to have a greater motivating influence.
10: Hell is a little bit more important than heaven in predicting that. And so it seems, though, that the flames of hell can be a little bit more motivating than the thoughts of heaven. I think the power of believing in absolutes, particularly about heaven and hell, but I think it also could apply to other spiritual beliefs. If you believe there's some accountability in life to what you do on a daily basis, that's going to impact your motivation to do work and to do it well, even when no one else is watching, right? And I think also it gives a sense of meaning. If there is no ultimate life after death, or you see little value in life we're living, then you don't have a meaning in the work that you're doing. You don't feel like it serves a grander purpose.
9: The Business Review is a production of KWBU and the Handkammer School of Business at Baylor University. You can access this segment at baylor.edu/business.
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12: 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Now, as promised, here's today's episode. Many pregnant women undergo some form of prenatal testing before their children are born. But while many of these tests are vital, they're often invasive and pose risks to both mother and baby. But now an international research team says that they have developed a device that provides sensitive results but in a less invasive way, a blood test. Their report appears in ACS Nano, a publication of the American Chemical Society. Currently, amniocentesis, chorionic villus sampling, and other prenatal tests are accurate, but are invasive and increase the risk of a miscarriage. Some less invasive tests that could be safer are in development. For example, researchers are working on ways to detect fetal DNA in a mother's blood, but that genetic material is typically found in short pieces and in very small quantities. Whole fetal cells containing entire genomes also circulate in a mother's blood. These rare, fragile cells could provide a wealth of information about a fetus's health, but so far, no method is ideal for capturing them. Xian Rong Seng, Li Qing Chen, and colleagues previously reported a nano-Velcro microchip assay for detecting rare circulating tumor cells. So, in their new paper, they wanted to see if this assay also could work with rare circulating fetal cells. The researchers developed a new class of nano-Velcro microchips that were prepared with a nano-imprinting fabrication process. This made them more reproducible and faster to make than the previous chips. To specifically capture the fetal cells, the team attached an antibody to a marker on the cell's surface. When they tested the blood of 15 pregnant women, they found that the method worked effectively. And with these snagged cells, the researchers could accurately determine the sexes of the fetuses as well as genetic conditions that were previously diagnosed by other methods in 9 of the fetuses. Well, that's all for now. Join us next time as scientists seek to keep hair smelling terrific longer. Science Elements is a production of the American Chemical Society, the world's largest scientific society. To learn more about the article featured in this episode, go to acs.org/science-elements. Oh, and don't forget to fill out our survey at bit.ly/acs-elements. 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

0: This is the Business Review from KWBU and Baylor University's Handkammer School of Business. Good morning. I'm CJ Jackson. Today I'm talking with Laura Berneman, a senior majoring in finance and real estate from Gladewater, Texas. Laura's in the portfolio practicum class at Baylor University, where 15 students handle one of the largest student-managed investment funds in the nation. Laura, tell us about your stock picks in the energy sector and why you recommend them.
1: We currently hold two stocks in the energy sector. My first pick was XTO Energy. They are an exploration and production company, which means they only deal with the acquiring and the exploiting, the production and marketing of the oil and gas. They don't do the entire process like the big integrated firms. In this smaller E&P environment, you're seeing the stocks are doing really well right now within exploration and production industry. XTO in particular acquires properties that promise additional upsides, and then they enhance the value by performing low-risk, high-return development activities on those properties. The company has very low finding and development costs when compared to their competitors, about $5.50 per barrel of oil equivalent compared to the average finding and development cost within the industry of about $7.50. So that's a really good factor when you're looking at exploration and production companies. Also, they have high reserve replacement percentages when compared to the industry, which reserve replacements, these companies are always having to keep a reserve of oil and natural gas so that when demand comes higher, they will have the supply there to meet the demand.
0: And what's the other stock that you recommend in the energy sector?
1: I chose to hold Nabors Industries. This is in the oilfield services and equipment industry. We kind of tried to diversify our holdings. Nabors provides drilling rigs and other ancillary products and services to integrated oil and gas companies and exploration and production companies, which really means that the bigger companies call on these drilling contractors to come out and do contract work for them and set up the rigs and manage the well site and kind of do the behind-the-scenes work. Also, you're seeing a tightening of the supply of rigs within the industry, and this is increasing day rates, which is good for the company because they're paid per day on a day rate basis. And so with so many E&P companies and integrated companies looking for contract services, Nabors is doing very well. They have a very large growth rate when looking out right now. I chose Nabors specifically because they're the largest land drilling contractor in the world, and they're really trying to expand into overseas markets. They currently have drilling operations in the lower 48 states, Alaska, and Canada, and internationally, primarily in South and Central America and throughout the Middle East. Within the whole industry itself, it's a risky industry only because it's related to the volatile oil and gas prices, and commodity prices are always changing, but I'm pretty bullish on the market, and I think that prices are going to, they'll come down a little, but I think they're going to stay high, and I think that Nabors has a very good competitive position to do well in this environment.
0: Thanks, Laura. Our guest today was Baylor student Laura Berneman. 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I'm CJ Jackson. 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
2: 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Today is August 23rd on Tidbits in Time, a fanciful day. Stay with me to hear about the first day of the Internet age. We'll take flight on the wings of a gossamer condor, rub a brass lamp on Cocoa Beach, and remember the most crucial battle of World War II. All that plus will take you to an imaginary piece of property located in an imaginary state. Tidbits in Time is coming up now, so stay right there. August 23rd, 1990 was the first day of the Internet age, birthed by the person who really invented it, Tim Berners-Lee. A visionary at age 34, he conceived the idea of connecting computers globally through hyperlinks. He developed hypertext markup language, the code to write websites, and hypertext transfer protocol as the means to display documents on computers across the internet. The power of the World Wide Web came into the hands of the masses. It was on August 23, 1977, that Brian Allen pedaled the aircraft he had named the Gossamer Condor through the air of Schaefter, California. He kept it up for the distance of a mile, the first ever man-powered flight. Almost 2 years later, he would pilot another man-powered aircraft, the Gossamer Albatross, across the English Channel, proving that human-powered flight over a sustained distance is possible, and winning the 100,000-pound Henry Kramer purse. Upon landing, he exulted, "We did it." On August 23, 1934, Barbara Jean Moorhead, better known as Barbara Eden, was born in Tucson, Arizona. She starred in the television series The West Point Story, written by Gene Roddenberry, with cadets played by Larry Hagman, Clint Eastwood, and Leonard Nimoy, though she's better known for her title role in the series I Dream of Jeannie, also starring Larry Hagman, where she delivered all of her lines without the use of contractions, but with lots of these and thous. August 23, 1942, the most crucial battle of World War II began. Sure, the D-Day invasion was important and the atomic bomb ended the war in the Pacific, but when the Germans invaded Russia in the summer of 1942, they didn't expect to get bogged down and need winter gear. Germany laying siege to Stalingrad, the Soviets counterattacked during a heavy November snowstorm, encircling them. It cost Russia about 1 million deaths on their Western Front, but it defeated the Germans on their Eastern Front. On August 23, 1784, part of North Carolina seceded and declared itself an independent state under the name of Franklin. It wasn't granted statehood or accepted into the United States, and only lasted 4 years before being absorbed into Tennessee. In law school exams and occasionally state bar tests, a fictional state of Franklin is frequently used as a placeholder name for a generic state, often containing a fictional property called Blackacre, to avoid confusion with real state laws. For your very own email print version of Tidbits in Time, showing up every day for free in your inbox, just send a request to adrian@tidbitsintime.com. That's adrian@tidbitsintime.com. For Tidbits in Time, this has been Gene Vann.
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4: This is the Engines of Our Ingenuity, made possible by the friends of KUHF Houston.
5: Today, the last battle of the Seven Years' War. The University of Houston's College of Engineering presents this series about the machines that make our civilization run and the people whose ingenuity created them. To the north of Canada's Gaspé Peninsula is the St. Lawrence Seaway, the old Northwest Passage to the Great Lakes region, the route used by French explorers and settlers since the early 16th century. To the south is the smaller Restigouche River. When the Seven Years' War began in 1756, the Restigouche Valley was home to some French Acadian settlements, but it primarily remained part of the Mi'kmaq Indian Nation. We in America call that war the French and Indian War, but it was a much larger conflict, a worldwide political realignment that touched all Europe as well as America. In North America, it was the British against the French and their Native American allies over the control of Canada, as well as much of what would later be part of the U.S. It began badly for the British. The French beat George Washington in Pennsylvania, and the British suffered serious losses in upstate New York. It began turning against the French at the New York forts of Ticonderoga and Niagara, and 1760 found the British in control of Quebec City on the St. Lawrence, but only barely. They were hungry and under siege, so they left the city to fight the French in the field. There they suffered their bloodiest loss of the war and had to retreat back into the city. Maybe France really would win control of Canada after all. But the French were also starving. They desperately awaited resupply ships from France. With supplies, they might yet regain the upper hand. Part of a relief convoy from France was lost to a British naval blockade. Then the remaining three French ships found the British blockading the mouth of the St. Lawrence. They managed to capture some of the smaller British ships. Then they retreated to the Restigouche River to get fresh provisions from the Acadians and to get support from several smaller Acadian vessels. But the British found them and bottled them in. For 17 days those two small fleets sparred. Finally, the French had to scuttle most of their ships to avoid capture. But they had British prisoners in the hold of one large ship, so they simply abandoned it, warning the prisoners that the Micmacs would scalp them if they made it to shore. One of the prisoners managed to swim to a nearby British ship for help. It sent its longboats to that last French vessel, rescued the prisoners, then sank it as well. And with that, the Battle of Restigouche was over. French supplies were at the bottom of the river, and the French would formally surrender in Montreal a few months later. Now a National Historic Site at Pointe-à-la-Croix on the Restigouche River displays remains from the sunken fleet. Here in the Gaspé world of forest, birds, and bucolic beauty is that remote corner of the world where the course of our Western Hemisphere was permanently reshaped. This is one of history's horseshoe nails, a place where a small forgotten event changed everything for you and me. I'm John Leinhardt at the University of Houston, where we're interested in the way inventive minds work.
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7: Dot Matrix. I'm Bob Carson with the Discovery Files. New advances in science and engineering from the National Science Foundation. C.go. No, it's not a page from the old Dick and Jane readers, but a look at a new kind of nanoparticle that can be used to tag and track molecules. Engineers at Ohio State University have developed the particles which glow brightly in red, green, or yellow, because inside are ultra-tiny pieces of semiconductor called quantum dots. Like little traffic lights, they blink in color. Let's say you're studying a disease like cancer. We already have ways to follow molecules by tagging them with a fluorescent material. But the colored quantum dots glow much brighter. They're easier to see, and the different colors help keep track of individual molecules that otherwise might get lost in the shuffle during a complex biological process. The colors allow researchers to see the inner workings of individual living cells. Because of quantum mechanical effects, the dots twinkle on and off at random moments. But by packaging a few different colored dots together inside a nano-sized container, the blinking becomes a steady glow, allowing for continuous tracking. By shedding light on biological processes at the molecular or cellular level, the nanoparticles could be a valuable tool in the search for the roots of major diseases, connecting the dots for one very exciting light show. For the Discovery Files, I'm Bob Carson.
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9: Hello there, wonderful listeners. 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

0: And how did you do that? Well, rather than tease things out any longer, I'm going to jump right into the interview with Giles Milton, and he'll tell you exactly what that means. Enjoy. Welcome, everyone, to the show. We are joined for our third episode as a guest, Giles Milton. Giles is the host of the Unknown History podcast. Giles, thank you for joining us.
1: Thanks for having me on.
0: Now, we've been learning some interesting things about the life of Winston Churchill beyond the speechifying, beyond his political career and everything else. We learned about his affinity for chemical weapons and also his controversial cousin in the last two episodes. This one, we are going to learn about Operation Vegetarian. Giles, what exactly was Operation Vegetarian?
1: Well, Operation Vegetarian was the brainwave of Winston Churchill, who was no stranger to fighting a dirty war. And he had an idea during the Second World War of dropping vast quantities of anthrax spores right across Germany, which would kill huge numbers of people, but it would also kill huge numbers of farm animals. So it would at the same time reduce the population of Germany and also wipe out all the livestock on the farms. Hence the black sort of humor in the title of the operation, which was, as you said, Operation Vegetarian.
0: Wow. So what was the result? Did they launch the anthrax? What happened with it?
1: Well, first of all, they realized that, you know, anthrax is a fairly deadly thing, and it needed to be tested. So what they did is they needed to test it somewhere far away from, you know, population. So they selected a very, very remote island off the west coast of Scotland called Grunard Island. And they took dozens of sheep onto this island. And then scientists from Porton Laboratories, which is a government laboratory which was experimenting with chemical and biological warfare, they took cylinders of anthrax to the island and fired them over these sheep that had been taken there. It was a particularly nasty strain of anthrax called Volum 14578. They fired it and they waited to see what would happen. Now, for 3 days, the sheep showed no signs of being infected at all, actually. And they were nibbling on the grass on the island. But suddenly, on that third day, dramatically, really just out of the blue, they just began to keel over and die. And it was immediately apparent that anthrax was indeed extremely deadly.
0: When we hear about bombs in World War II, everyone thinks of course, the atomic bomb, because this is the first I've heard of Operation Vegetarian. In light of that, with the Manhattan Project, with the development of the atomic bomb, how did that change Churchill's strategy with Operation Vegetarian?
1: The problem with Operation Vegetarian really was that it was unpredictable, this anthrax, that you couldn't control it in the way that, horrible though it was, the atomic bomb, you dropped it on something and it blew up that place. With the anthrax, it could get blown in the wind, it could get shifted all over the place. So it was very hard to target one place. You dropped it and you could wipe out tens of thousands of people, even more, hundreds of thousands of people. So it was decided that it was too dangerous, really, too unstable to use as a weapon of war.
0: And whatever became of this island that they tested this these anthrax bombs on?
1: Well, Grunard Island, but it's very interesting, actually. When I was 12 years old, I cycled up the west coast of Scotland. And I remember passing this, there were these signs on the coast saying, do not go to Grunard Island, forbidden, you know, you must not go there, danger. And you could see the island off the coast. It's a few miles offshore. And it was still, you know, this was in the late 70s, it was still infected with this deadly anthrax. And amazingly, it was only in 1999 that all the topsoil on the island was removed. The island was completely decontaminated and it was declared safe for people to go back on the island. So that just gives you some idea of the deadliness of this weapon had it been used in Nazi Germany.
0: Wow. I mean, how big is this island? Like, what size are we talking about?
1: Oh, it's only a few square miles, but they didn't need more than that to test the anthrax. In fact, it was pretty fortunate that it was contained on one island. Because imagine if they'd done it on the mainland. I mean, it could have spread all over the place, and it was absolutely lethal, this stuff.
0: Wow. Yeah, that would be a new front on the war, but brought about by their own hand. So.

0: Yeah, good it didn't spread. Well, this was fascinating, and this information comes from your new book, When Churchill Slaughtered Sheep and Stalin Robbed a Bank, the slaughter, the sheep right there in the title. And sadly, we don't have, won't be able to get into other stories like this, but do you have any, I suppose, headlines of other stories to whet our appetites for more information like that that could be found in your book?
1: There's all sorts of weird and wonderful stories from lots of stories about Hitler that you won't know about. Stalin robbing a bank, which of course is in the title. One of Stalin's scientists trying to produce a human ape hybrid. That's a favorite as well. Yeah, there are the cabin boy on the Hindenburg who survived the that great Zeppelin air disaster. Fascinating story. Often they're stories of survival in very improbable circumstances. So I think there's another favourite, of course, is Charlie Chaplin's corpse being stolen and held to ransom. That's a particularly interesting one. The weird, the wonderful. I hope there's something for everyone in this book.
0: Okay, well, for those of you listening who are not curious about what on earth what happened with those stories, well, I don't know what's wrong with you, because I don't know, I definitely am. So where can people find your book? And then also, where can people learn more about you online and your podcast, Unknown History?
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0: And I'll put all those links and everything else in the show notes for this episode. So, Giles, thanks for joining us. Really appreciate it.
1: Thank you very much for having me on.
0: For more history like this, that's offbeat, obscure, but most of all, not boring, come check out my website at www.michaelrank.net. 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
5: Last couple of days in the public square, we've been asking the question, who's minding the store? I'm Wayne Shepherd with Dave Zanotti. And Dave, have we come to a conclusion?
6: Well, it is a big question, if for nothing else than the concern for a human being who is the president of the United States and commands our respect for the office, whether we agree or disagree. And certainly, it calls for compassion, because Joe Biden has spent a long, long time in public service now. You know, we could say too long. Okay, I get all that. This is still a human being. We can never, ever dehumanize these questions, which means we've got to pray for the president. We're called to pray for those in authority over us. We have to pray for the president, and we have to pray for God's mercy upon him, if for no other reason than for the sake of the common good and the protection of this republic. And so that's a concern. I think we also need to be aware of how dangerous a time we're in regards to the media chasing the circus of the presidency. And that there's a lot more stories being undiscussed, not discussed, not disclosed than are being discussed. And one of them is the question of how long has our country been at risk? And what must we learn from this? I mean, there is the possibility, Wayne, that in a few years we're going to see a book come out and somebody's going to spill the beans about all this stuff, and we're going to look back and say, oh my goodness.
5: If only we had known.
6: Yeah, if we had only known. And when should we have known? If this has got that kind of feeling to it. So I think that as people of faith, without prejudice, it is important for us to beg God's mercy for our country, to ask God to forgive us of our sins, to protect those in authority over us, and to pray that we will be kept safe and delivered from evil.
5: If you missed anything this week on the Public Square, catch up online at thepublicsquare.com or use our free smartphone app called the Public Square.
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4: Welcome back, everybody. This is Rick Pettigrew. 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The Nazca lines reportedly depict animal species that don't exist at that location. Archaeologists have found two ancient Mesolithic sites in the inundated landscape at the bottom of the North Sea. Brilliantly colored tomb paintings in Siberia's Altai Mountains apparently were heat-treated to create specific shades. And a trove of merchandise has come to light from beneath the floorboards of a 1760s North Carolina colonial tavern. The audio news team would like to thank our friends for helping us continue this show without a break since we started 18 years ago. 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We can use all the help we can get. For you intrepid travelers out there, we still have 7 spaces open in our tour of megalithic sites in Britain, all the way from the Orkney Islands to a spot inside the circle at Stonehenge. But get back to us soon on that while we still have room, and see more at archaeologychannel.org/tours. And now here's Laura Pettigrew with the audio news from Archaeologica. We hope you find this to be a valuable part of your day.
7: Welcome to the audio news from Archaeologica. I'm Laura Pettigrew, and these are the headlines in archaeological and historical news from June 16th to the 22nd, 2019. The sprawling Nazca lines of Peru have long been cloaked in mystery. The enormous geoglyphs were created with piled stones or carved into the dry desert ground. The geoglyphs number in the thousands, portraying everything from animals and plants to mythical beasts in geometric patterns. Each is drawn with one continuous line, the largest being 370 meters long. Some are best viewed from the air or from surrounding hillsides. As reported by Live Science, researchers have determined that some of Peru's massive creations depict non-native birds. Among the 16 massive bird carvings in the Nazca Desert are a hermit hummingbird and a pelican, according to new research published in the Journal of Archaeological Science. According to study co-author Masaki Eda, a zooarchaeologist from Hokkaido University Museum in Japan, no one knows why the Nazca lines were made, and it's too early to say why the pre-Inca people who carved them were interested in non-native birds. The Nazca people crafted these lines beginning at around 200 BC. Archaeologists suspect they had a religious purpose, perhaps as labyrinths that pilgrims or priests walked. Ada looked at the birds of the Nazca lines at the behest of study co-author Masato Sakai, an expert on the lines from Yamagata University in Japan. Ada was working to identify bird bones at a nearby archaeological site when he became interested in studying the lines from a biological perspective. Ada believes that the motifs of the animal geoglyphs are closely related to their purpose. Using an ornithologist's approach, Ada and his team studied the anatomical characteristics of the 16 bird etchings, categorizing features like beak and tail shapes and the relative lengths of the tail and feet. They identified 3 of the birds with confidence. One famous glyph, previously identified as a hummingbird, actually appears to be specifically a hermit hummingbird, from a subgroup of hummingbirds found in the tropics and subtropics. Hermits live in the forests of northern and eastern Peru, but not in the southern desert. Another surprise was the discovery that another glyph represents the pelican, which is found only on the coast. The third image shows a guano bird, either a cormorant or booby, which are important species along the Peruvian coast today. On the islands off the country's coast, cormorants, boobies, and pelicans leave huge amounts of guano, which became valuable as fertilizer for British speculators in the mid-1880s. Bird guano is still harvested from the islands today. Next, the researchers will study the representations of birds at Nazca temple sites and on Nazca ceramics. Comparisons of all 3 examples of bird drawings could help explain why the Nazca chose to feature the birds they did. The Independent reports that archaeologists found evidence of ancient human activity in Britain's very own Atlantis. Scientists from Britain and Belgium, investigating a drowned Stonehenge landscape at the bottom of the North Sea, discovered two potential prehistoric settlement sites on the banks of a long-vanished ancient river. The scientists recovered two highly significant stone artifacts in the sediment. While not visually impressive, they are providing insights on what are likely Stone Age settlement sites that were swallowed up by the sea around 6000 BC. The potential settlements themselves, on opposite sides of an ancient river estuary, are even older, dating between 8200 and 7700 BC. The archaeologists from the universities of Bradford and Ghent also discovered evidence explaining why people were attracted to these particular locations. Pollen and other environmental evidence from the two sites show that the area's Mesolithic hunter-gatherers had easy access to over half a dozen different landscape zones, each with different resources to exploit. Marshland with rich reed beds provided opportunities to hunt large waterfowl, collect eggs, and gather reeds for making baskets and fish traps. Intertidal mudflats and gravel beaches provided access to different species of shellfish, and plentiful gray and common seals would have been a source of high-protein meat and fat. Salt marsh grasslands would have attracted deer, elk, and giant wild cattle called oryx for a year-round supply of meat. Slightly higher and drier land that overlooked the river estuary was covered with hazel trees, yielding nuts and also wood for arrow manufacturing. A walk up the river would have given the inhabitants access to freshwater fish. Remote sensing investigations revealed what the site would have looked like before it was submerged. The river valley and estuary of a long-vanished river can be seen quite clearly. The two sites discovered were on either side of the estuary. A chalk topography would have featured springs and small streams of drinking water. A layer of flint-bearing chalk lay at the old ground surface, providing crucial flint for the population to make tools from. On the western side of the estuary, a fragment of an unusually large hammerstone was found. It was a tool used to break larger flint nodules into more suitably sized pieces for crafting into proper tools. Stone tool experts believe that the fragment broke off the original grapefruit-sized hammerstone while in use. It strongly suggests that the site was used as a tool manufacturing base. Though just 5 centimeters long and 6 millimeters thick, the fragment preserved evidence that it had been heavily used. The upper part of the fragment was covered with dozens of impact marks, evidence of how it had been used in the initial stages of making many tools. On the other side of the estuary, the archaeologists found their second artifact. At 1 centimeter long and 2 millimeters thick, it is a tiny flake struck off a large piece of flint during tool manufacture. It's usually impossible to find former coastal sites as old as this on dry land, because the partial melting of the ice sheets at the end of the last glaciation led to a massive rise in sea levels. The Stone Age landscape, submerged when the North Sea was formed, is one of the largest such drowned landscapes on Earth. The Siberian Times, a Russian newspaper, reported that findings found in the Altai Mountains show ancient figures with round horns and feathers on their heads. The finds are from a previously untouched ancient burial at Karakol Village in the Altai Republic, a Russian republic in southern Siberia. First uncovered in 1985, the vivid decorations appeared on stone slabs that were used as burial walls. The drawings are in three colors, white, red, and black, the first case of polychrome rock paintings ever found in Siberia. These include artful depictions of animals and birds. Some of the figures are thought to be celestial bodies. The remains of people buried inside the stone graves were painted with the same colors, with spots of red found below eye sockets, and traces of a black and silvery mineral called specularite on their brows. The Karakol artwork dates to the early and middle Bronze Age. The earliest of the engravings depict elk, mountain goats, and people with round horns on their heads. On top of those engravings is a composition of 11 human-like figures, finished with a continuous red line drawn over them. The meaning of the tomb drawings has not been deciphered, and the funeral rites of the ancient inhabitants of Altai remain unknown. Perhaps the figures represent funeral rituals. The white sections of artwork were made by scraping off the outer surface, which revealed light-reflecting rock crystals. For the black areas, the prehistoric artists of Karakol used soot. The red colors were varied tones of ochre. The research team believes that the tomb painter thermally modified the ochre to make precise tones of red. Scientists from the Kurchatov Institute Russia's leading research and development center for nuclear energy, examined the pigments, working with the Paleo Art Center of the Institute of Archaeology. According to Roman Sanin, head of the Synchrotron Research Department at the Kurchatov Institute, they were able to determine the phased composition of the pigments, that is, the structure of the crystal lattice of the individual grains of the dye. Some of the structures were not typical for natural samples of ochre, but were the product of heat treatment. Simply put, the primitive artist heated the ochre to specific temperatures in order to get the colors he or she needed. The researchers believe the different tones had separate meanings, yet to be understood. The full results of the study will be presented at the International Symposium on Archaeometry in Lisbon. Students from East Carolina University explored a North Carolina tavern believed to have been burned in the 1760s. As reported by the Miami Herald, they were stunned to find a trove of merchandise stored under the floorboards. The fire had caused the walls to collapse over the floors, sealing the crawl space shut like a time capsule, according to Dr. Charles Ewan, who led the dig. Ewan told the Charlotte Observer that items found under the foundation include intact smoking pipes that were never used, crushed liquor bottles, and iron tools that historians can't yet identify. Even the building itself is a revelation, having been left off any known maps of Brunswick Town, a major pre-American Revolution port on the Cape Fear River. Brunswick Town was razed by British troops in 1776 and never rebuilt, according to the North Carolina Historic Sites website. Land records suggest that the tavern may have been built at a time between the mid-1730s and the early 1740s by a mariner named Edward Scott, and operated for 30 years before being destroyed by what is believed to have been an accidental fire. Proof of the tavern's existence came to light last year when an East Carolina University student was exploring the spot with ground-penetrating radar. The building was roughly 15 feet by 25 feet, and the artifacts were found about 5 feet down. Ewan notes that the artifacts are indicative of a colonial tavern, including the brass tap from a wine barrel and a lot of broken mugs and goblets. An Irish halfpenny from 1766 was there also, giving historians an idea of the latest date when the tavern would have operated. Researchers suspect the site may have also served as a brothel for Brunswick Town. Whether it was a brothel can't be proven conclusively, but taverns in port towns often served dual purposes for sailors, according to Jim McKee, site manager of Brunswick Town at Fort Anderson. Artifacts found include thimbles, straight pins, and clothing fasteners associated with the town's female populace. McKee believes it's possible those items were part of a sewing kit carried by a man. The month-long dig ended recently when excavators covered the foundation with plastic and reburied it. Work ended with the tavern's fireplace still undiscovered, but work will continue next summer to find it. Historians will spend the coming months studying the artifacts, including researching the function of the iron tools. That wraps up the news for this week. For more stories and daily news updates, visit Archaeologica on the World Wide Web at archaeologica.org, where all the news is history. I'm Laura Pettigrew, and I'll see you next week.
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8: Something smells overcooked. Is it your brain? This is Sandra Tsinglo with the Lowdown on Science. As we age, brain inflammation drives diseases like Alzheimer's, burning a hole in our memory. But could the cure be right under our noses? Lilavathi Madhu and team at Texas A&M University are putting out the flames. They packaged powerful genetic cargo called microRNAs into tiny sacs and delivered them by nose spray. These will reprogram the brain's immune cells to calm down and prevent irreparable damage. In aged mice, just 2 doses prevented recognition and object location memory loss. Unforgettable! Hinting that one day, Alzheimer's prevention might be as simple as a sniff away.
9: The Lowdown on Science is a production of LAist 89.3.

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2: This is UN News Today with me, Daniel Johnson. The headlines. Sudan's ongoing war between rival militaries has uprooted hundreds of thousands more people, aid teams say. Meanwhile, after Zambia's presidential elections, UN Human Rights Chief Volker Turk expresses concern over the arrest of opposition leaders. And in Chad, a major cholera vaccination campaign is about to get underway to confront the deadly outbreak. Intensifying fighting in Sudan has displaced at least another 200,000 people since late 2025, while destructive seasonal floods are compounding the humanitarian emergency there. In an alert, the UN International Organization for Migration, IOM, also warned that relief access has been disrupted further by ongoing delays in goods transiting through the Red Sea and the Strait of Hormuz. Across Sudan, a total of 8.6 million people have fled the war since it began in April 2023. Significant numbers continue to shelter in neighbouring countries too, as fighting remains active in many areas of the country between the Sudanese armed forces and the rebel rapid support forces and their allies. The situation is extremely dangerous for civilians and aid workers, whose sacrifice is commemorated annually on the 19th of August, World Humanitarian Day. From Port Sudan, here's UN Communications Officer Samreen Abu Idris.
3: I remember just a while ago, I spoke to the daughter of one of our colleagues who was killed in Al-Fashir. Just to learn a few days later, she herself died of hunger-related complications. In Sudan, those who are providing aid are not separated from the communities they serve. They are living the crisis alongside them.
2: Ms. Abu Idris, who works with the UN Aid Coordination Office, OCHA, said that more than 178 aid workers have been killed in Sudan since the war began. Many others have been abducted, injured, and subjected to violence. After Zambians re-elected President Hakainde Hichilema for a second term, UN Human Rights Chief Volker Turk has raised concerns about reports of arrests and the detention of political opponents in the country. We urge the authorities to stop arresting people arbitrarily and call on them to uphold fully the due process rights of all those detained, the High Commissioner for Human Rights said in a statement. Mr. Turk insisted that all arrests and court proceedings must be fully consistent with international human rights standards and Zambian law. Here's his spokesperson, Ravina Shamdasani.
4: All detainees must be notified at the time of their arrest for the reasons of their arrest and promptly informed of any charges against them. They must also be allowed access to legal representation as well as communication with their families. They must be treated humanely while in custody and be brought promptly before a judge.
2: It has been reported that Chief Opposition Leader Brian Mundibule remains in hiding after an alleged raid by armed intruders on his home in Lusaka. To Chad, where there's a push to halt a deadly cholera outbreak thanks to the delivery of 1.9 million vaccines with the help of the UN Children's Fund, UNICEF. To date, 16 deaths have been reported among communities in Hadja Lamis province, Jamena, the capital city, and in Lac province. UNICEF's Halimatu Amadou stressed the spreading threat from the disease in Central and West Africa.
5: What we observe is that it's moving along shared rivers, trade routes and population movement, putting millions of children at risk. Every new infection is a reminder that millions of children are still being denied one of their most basic rights, safe water. We know how to stop cholera. What is needed now is urgency. Investment and solidarity to act before more children lose their lives to a disease that is entirely preventable.
2: Chad's Lac province is the main active hotspot, with dozens of new cases reported in the agency's latest update from the 14th of August. The vaccination campaign is scheduled to start on Friday in Bol, Lac province, supported by the authorities, UNICEF and WHO. Daniel Johnson, UN News.
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7: A post-American world? Really? The Monday Morning Memo for August 25th, 2008. Our American men dropped the baton in the 4x100-meter relay. It was embarrassing. Unthinkable. A few minutes later, our American women did precisely the same thing. The commentators were brutal, but accurate.
8: And you have to look at the new leadership at USA Track and Field and wonder if it's been a vacuum of leadership. There does seem to be no cohesiveness. Seems to be that everyone has their own agenda.
7: Bob Costas wrapped it up by saying,
9: did you notice that all the other nations had their country names nicely printed on their bibs? And look at the Americans, USA written on theirs in magic marker.
7: Oil is more than $120 a barrel, which makes the cost of driving home from work approximately the same as the cost of dinner. Gold and platinum recently rose to all-time high prices because rich people hoard precious metals when they lose confidence in the leadership of America. Our newscasters make certain we go to bed each night knowing inflation and unemployment are on the rise. Thanks, guys. You're a real ray of sunshine. I switched off the TV, went online, and stumbled across a headline posted by CBS News.
10: Coming soon, a post-American world.
7: The subtitle said,
10: with the rise of China and other economies, the golden age of American influence may be coming to an end.
7: The story opened by saying,
10: millions of us have been swept up in the color and the drama of the Olympic Games, but the Beijing Stadium isn't the only arena for global competition. Now, after decades of dominance, will the U.S. soon be passing the torch?
7: CBS went on to say,
10: America's beverage, Budweiser beer, is now owned by Belgians. And isn't the United States supposed to be the place with the biggest and best of everything? The tallest building in the world isn't in New York or Chicago anymore. It's in Taipei. The Mall of America in Bloomington, Minnesota, once the world's largest, isn't even in the top 10 now. The biggest one's in, surprise, surprise, China.
7: CBS then quoted Albert Kaidel, an expert on China's economy, as saying China
11: will deserve and demand leadership in global institutions.
7: CBS asked rhetorically,
10: are we slipping? Are we reaching some inevitable tipping point that will change the world as we know it? Is the golden age of America coming to an end?
7: I turned off my computer and grinned as I recalled Mark Twain's telegram to the American newspaper that had printed his obituary.
12: The reports of my death are greatly exaggerated.
7: Yes, it's dark and getting cold. But I've already seen this movie, so I know how it ends. It was 1980. Our president was miffed because Russia had invaded Afghanistan, so he told our athletes they couldn't compete in the Olympics in Moscow. Oil and gold were at an all-time high, and we were in the grip of rising inflation. Even more embarrassing was the fact that 52 U.S. diplomats were held hostage in Iran for 444 days. Our president tried to rescue them, but America's helicopters broke down, and 8 of our military people lost their lives. Iran laughed at us. Then we got a new president. The Iranians respected the new guy and released the hostages while he was taking the oath of office. My comments today have nothing to do with political parties. My comments have to do with leadership and optimism, and the ability to inspire optimism in others. When times are good, America gets soft. I've seen it. But when times are tough, America tightens her belt, rolls up her sleeve, and shows her true colors. I've seen that, too. All we need is a leader. Oh, yes, I have one last thing to say. Kiss my ass, CBS. We're about to have an election. Roy H. Williams.
6: Adversity brings out the best or worst in us. Advantage puts them both to sleep. Penny Williams.
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14: In the 1920s and 30s, boxing was one of the most popular sports in the country. 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But in the boxing ring, James Braddock proved himself the real-life equivalent. After some inopportune losses and injuries, his career floundered, until a winning streak put him in the ring with Max Baer, the heavyweight champion of the world, on June 13, 1935. If you haven't seen Ron Howard's film, spoiler alert, he wins. You've been listening to the Fontaine Sisters with the Cinderella Work Song.
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14: 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I'm Brett Barry.
22: Hi, my name is Ken Chisholm. I'm the director of the Science Working Group at Radio Newark. 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
24: Win the heart and the mind will follow. The Monday Morning Memo for October 10th, 2016. Science is the study of objective reality. Art is the study of subjective reality. We've spoken of this before, but I think we need a refresher. Electromagnetic waves exist, regardless of whether you perceive them. They are nonfiction. But colors exist in subjective reality as a result of transformations provided by our senses. Colors are fiction. Likewise, chemicals dissolved in air or water exist in objective reality, nonfiction. But smells and tastes are purely subjective, fiction. Smells and tastes do not exist as such outside our brains. And any associations we experience in connection with a color, taste, or smell are purely subjective as well. Vibrations traveling in air or water are objective, real, nonfiction. But sound is a fiction that exists only in our mind. Each of us lives in a private world that is mostly subjective fiction. Our ability to communicate is based on the assumption that other people interpret subjective stimuli in ways that are similar to our own. But when their reactions are based on differing backgrounds and experiences, communication grows more difficult. Politics, anyone? Color, sound, smell, and taste are very convincing fictions. So convincing, in fact, that we often embrace them as reality. This is why we have so many arguments. To frame a conversation is to set the stage for a fiction that is about to begin. The current style of communication in America is declarative and descriptive, leaving little room for nuance or multi-layered interpretation. The impact of this declarative style is often clinical and bombastic. The heart doubts declarative statements because they tell us what to think and believe. Evocative statements pull the answers from inside us. Lead a person to an answer and they will usually discover it. lead a person to the truth, and they will cling to it. We own every truth that comes from inside us. This is why it is rare for an argument to overturn something we have realized. If you followed Indiana Beagle down the rabbit hole last week, you saw a statement by Brandon Sanderson.
0: The purpose of a storyteller is not to tell you how to think, but to give you questions to think upon.
24: Sanderson may as well have been talking about evocative statements. Look at the frontispiece of The Wizard of Ads, and you'll see the seven laws of the advertising universe. Laws 3 and 7 explain why stories are so powerfully persuasive.
1: Intellect and emotion are partners who do not speak the same language. The intellect finds logic to justify what the emotions have decided. Win the hearts of the people, their minds will follow. Engage the imagination, then take it where you will. Where the mind has repeatedly journeyed, the body will surely follow. People go only to places they have already been in their minds.
24: Well-told stories win the heart and take people on journeys in their minds. How well are you telling your stories? The best stories have a narrative arc and a character arc.
3: Narrative arc.
24: A sequence of events that unfold. A continuing storyline that fascinates the mind.
3: Character arc.
24: A gradual deepening of our understanding of the character's motivations, revealed by how the character thinks, acts, speaks, and sees the world. The character arc is a character's inner journey over the course of the story. An advertising campaign is more than a series of ads. A good campaign has a narrative arc that engages the mind of the customer, revealing layer after layer of information about your company, your product, your service. 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Does your company have an ad campaign? Or have you just been running a series of ads? Do you need to visit Wizard Academy to get a handle on this? Come. We'll walk you through it. Roy H. Williams.
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25: Yeah, hi. I'd like to report a bear sighting.
19: Location?
25: In the forest, near the side of the road.
19: No need for alarm, sir. The forest is where bears live.
25: But this was no ordinary bear.
19: No ordinary bear?
25: Yeah, one second I'm having a smoke taken in the view. Next thing I know, I am face to face with Smokey Bear.
19: Let me guess, Smokey had a tip for you.
25: He did. He must have seen me toss my cigarette on the ground. He told me never to do that because it only takes one spark to start a wildfire.
19: He's a smart bear. Did you know that 9 out of 10 wildfires are caused by humans? That means 9 out of 10 wildfires can be prevented.
25: That's what Smokey said. I had no idea.
19: That's why Smokey's famous, and you're not.
25: Good point.
19: Get your Smokey on. If you see someone in danger of starting a wildfire, step in and make a difference, because 9 out of 10 wildfires are caused by humans. 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
5: This is DW News, and these are our top stories.
6: Because we're attacked.
5: Canadian Prime Minister Mark Carney says his country has been attacked after the U.S. decision to impose 50% tariffs on some Canadian goods after trade talks broke down. Carney said Ottawa would impose tit-for-tat retaliatory tariffs in response. Both sides are blaming the other for the collapse of negotiations, and currently no new talks are scheduled.
7: Sinaloenses.
5: The governor of Mexico's Sinaloa state, Rubén Rocha, says he's stepping down again just a day after announcing his return to office. Rocha stepped aside earlier this year after becoming the first sitting Mexican politician to be charged by the United States with drug trafficking. Rocha says he has committed no crime. Mexico's president, Claudia Sheinbaum, a close ally, criticized politicians who put personal interests ahead of the good of the country. A Chinese robot has smashed the 100-meter running record previously held by the Jamaican sprinting legend Usain Bolt. The milestone came on the opening day of the World Humanoid Robot Games being hosted by the Chinese capital Beijing. More than 2,000 robots from 16 countries are taking part in this year's events.
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1963. The Beatles single She Loves You with I'll Get You on the Flip Side is released in the UK. It would enter the British charts on August 31st and remain there for 31 consecutive weeks.

1969, the Rolling Stones enjoy their fifth U.S. number one with Honky Tonk Woman. The record hit number one in the U.K. as well. It was the last one to include original guitarist Brian Jones.

1978. Comedian Steve Martin was awarded a gold record for the novelty song King Tut, which had reached number 17 on the Billboard chart and sold over 1 million copies.

1980. David Bowie's Ashes to Ashes tops the UK music chart, giving him his first number one single since Space Oddity in 1975.

0: and roll birthdays on this date. Who drummer Keith Moon, born in 1947 in London, England, and singer-songwriter Rick Springfield, born in 1949 in Sydney, Australia. And that's a look back at August 23rd, today in rock and roll history.
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3: We had just a handful of students, and we were able to move the blue stones at Stonehenge, just seven of us pushing. We didn't even have to push very hard. We could go 20 miles a day.
4: They are incredibly loud. I think one of the first times I heard one was from about 10 to 15 feet away. Man, I just felt it in my chest, practically knocked the wind out of me.
5: We could see from the satellite imagery signs of abandonment of the different village areas, as well as the abandonment of the crops that had been growing in the areas.
6: We found

0: 2009. Their analysis documented changes imposed by the ruling military junta during that time, according to geographer Susan Wolfenbarger of the AAAS Geospatial Technologies and Human Rights Project.
1: We investigated using our high-resolution satellite imagery a number of reports from human rights organizations about events that were occurring in eastern Burma, such as agricultural abandonment, increased military presence, and forced relocations of villagers, moving them from their traditional village areas into more centralized areas to be more easily monitored by the military. Given the nearly simultaneous disappearance of these structures and most likely the people in these village areas, we were very suspicious about what had been occurring on the ground.
0: Additional satellite imagery revealed that a refugee camp along the Thai border with eastern Burma grew by 2.5% during the same time period.
1: In the comparison between 2007 and 2009, we saw significant growth in the number of tents and other structures of the Melaun camp.
0: Wolfenbarger says satellite imagery is especially helpful when remote terrain and the political situation make conditions dangerous for human rights workers.
1: The use of high-resolution satellite imagery provides a lot of opportunities for research in the human rights field. For one, it provides a layer of safety for people who would normally be going to these locations on the ground, and these are often in areas that are experiencing high levels of conflict, or these are areas often that are very geographically remote and just physically difficult to access. Also, satellite imagery allows us to survey larger areas than we would be able to if we were only relying on people being able to travel on the ground.
0: She says since the project began, the researchers have partnered with human rights groups to analyze satellite imagery from Zimbabwe, Sri Lanka, Darfur, as well as other regions of conflict around the world.
2: Thanks, Suzanne. Today's best engineers would be hard-pressed to transport 40-ton rocks hundreds of miles without the use of motors or even wheels. But that's exactly how prehistoric Britons built Stonehenge over 4,000 years ago. Justin Warner tells us about a new explanation for this monumental achievement.
3: The prehistoric Stonehenge monument in England has long been shrouded in mystery, and one of the greatest mysteries is how it was built. The giant slabs of rock that make up Stonehenge weigh between 4 and over 40 tons, and geologic evidence shows they came from dozens to hundreds of miles away. And whoever moved those rocks did so without the benefit of wheels, which hadn't been invented yet, or horses, which hadn't been domesticated. So how did they move these massive slabs? Scientists have come up with various explanations and have even tested some of them out. But according to University of Exeter archaeologist Andrew Young, even the best of these explanations was lacking.
4: One experiment used a trackway. They built a long track and they built effectively a carriage, and they put a type of fat along the surface of the trackway, grease in effect, so that they could slide the carriage along, a bit like launching a ship. But even then, with over 150 people pulling that rock, which weighed 20 tons, they could only move it 75 yards a day. And it was so heavy that people were injuring their shoulders and hurting themselves. So even that method's not very effective.
3: Now, Young says he's hit on an explanation that's much more satisfying. He thinks the slabs were dragged along wooden tracks lined with carved wooden roller balls. He got the idea from studying carved stone balls found at a stone monument in Scotland similar to Stonehenge. Archaeologists had long wondered why the balls were almost exactly the same size.
4: Suddenly I realized, wait a moment, they could be all the same size because they're intended to be used together.
3: He discovered that if the balls were laid in a track, you could slide a heavy, flat object over them quite easily. He and a few students built a larger prototype using carved wooden balls and tested it on 4-ton blue stones, the same type that were transported from Wales to England to build Stonehenge.
4: We had just a handful of students, and we were able to move the blue stones at Stonehenge, just 7 of us, pushing. We didn't even have to push very hard. We could go 20 miles a day.
3: Young suspects the slabs were actually pulled by a team of oxen, which were used at the time and would have been strong enough to pull a 40-ton rock along the same apparatus. He's currently planning a full-scale recreation of exactly that scenario. Although there aren't any stone balls around Stonehenge itself, Young says that's not surprising, since prehistoric people in that area often carved things out of hard wood like oak, and very few such wooden artifacts have survived the ages. And there was one similar ball made of chalk at the Stonehenge site, which Young suspects could have been used as a model. It may have even been brought there from the folks up in Scotland, suggesting that different

0: Populations of humans were swapping technological secrets even in the Stone Age.
1: Thanks, Justin. The sound you hear wasn't produced by just any instrument. These are the notes of a 3,000-year-old conch shell trumpet once played by ancient Peruvian musicians. Stanford acoustician Jonathan Abel says the instrument was likely used during religious ceremonies inside the labyrinthine galleries of a temple called Chavín de Huántar, which predated the Incas.
2: They are incredibly loud. I think one of the first times I heard one was from about 10 to 15 feet away. Man, I just felt it in my chest, practically knocked the wind out of me.
1: Abel and his colleagues are studying the acoustic properties of the ancient instruments inside the temple to try to get a better sense of their cultural significance.
2: If these instruments were played in the galleries simultaneously, I imagine that would be quite an experience.
1: Finally today, Suzanne reports on microbial life discovered in the deepest layer of the ocean floor.
3: You might not think life could survive nearly a mile below the ocean floor, but scientists have discovered a variety of microbes living there after drilling deep into the Mid-Atlantic Ridge.
4: There's actually a big hole in the middle of the ship. It's actually a drill rig converted to science expeditions. And then they just dropped the core down and literally drilled from the ship on the seafloor.
3: Marine microbial ecologist Olivia Mason of Lawrence Livermore National Laboratory identified a number of proteobacteria species from the deepest layer of the ocean's crust called gabbro.
4: Basically, we found microbes that can degrade hydrocarbons, and the example of a hydrocarbon would be something like methane. And so we found microbes that basically are literally breathing methane.
3: She says they also discovered microbes capable of converting nitrogen and carbon gas into the building blocks of life. Deep within the ocean's crust, temperatures reach 100 degrees Celsius.
4: By 1,400 meters, we were reaching the upper limits of temperature at which life is known to exist.
1: Thanks for that report, Suzanne. Well, that's all we have for you this week. Next week, we'll tell you about an avian protection racket and a robotic hummingbird that's revealing to scientists how the tiny birds fly. But if you can't wait that long, tune into the Science Update Podcast Daily Edition every day, Monday through Friday. You can find it on our website, scienceupdate.com, or at iTunes. You can also check out Science Update's fan page on Facebook or follow us on Twitter. 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If we use your question, we'll send you a Science Update mug. Thanks for listening. I'm Bob Hirshon for AAAS, the Science Society.
5: Science, but not the boring kind.
0: Lauren Cordain is a pioneer of the paleo diet movement, but he's not the only one promoting hunter-gatherer cuisine. A quick search turns up dozens of books. The Paleo Diet Solution, Practical Paleo, Paleo Lunches, Paleo Treats, Primal Cravings, Your Favorite Foods Made Paleo. Well, that's just to name a few. The paleo lifestyle is an industry unto itself.
6: I was in the grocery store recently, and I found that the salad bar had been transformed. It now has this sign above it that says Paleo Bar, and it includes a drawing of a caveman flexing his muscles, and then a line of the books on either side, the books that were just mentioned. One of the daily specials, Paleo Cabbage Almond Crunch. It was kind of a cabbage coleslaw. It was actually delicious. And we posted a shot of the paleo bar on our website at bigpicturescience.org.
0: Okay, so the paleo diet has all the hallmarks of a fad. But before we look closer at its merits, it's worth pointing out that the idea of turning to special diets for reasons of economy, health, or even spiritual need is not so new. It's been done before. Hundreds of years ago, your local European monastery, hardly a hotbed of trendy nutrition, was a locus of unconventional dining behavior. According to Andrew Yotishsky, a professor of medieval history at Lancaster University, monks had a regimen that called for eating 5 days and then fasting for two. It was a way to cleanse the mind and the body.
6: Okay, so fast forward a few hundred years, and in the news today are reports of celebrities, but not only celebrities, following what's called the 5-2 diet for 5 days on and 2 days off, otherwise known as DODO, day on, day off. But as Dr. Yotishsky says, the monks were the early adopters. But when they did eat, well, it wasn't exactly a feast.
7: The basis of the monastic diet is very simple food. Bread was the staple. So all across Western Europe and the Mediterranean world, bread, grain, forms the basis of the monastic diet. And then on top of that, vegetables, beans, basically, and in different parts of the European and the Mediterranean world, the kind of pulses would be different. So in the Middle East, chickpeas are very popular, whereas in Western Europe, it'd be more likely to be broad beans. But basically, the monastic diet is about moderation. It is about not overeating, but also it's about not eating food that takes time and effort to prepare, that isn't special in any kind of way.
0: So if I were invited to dinner at the monastery where these monks were dining, you know, and I say, pass the bread, they're passing half the meal when they pass the bread, and the other half are the beans. That's it?
7: In theory, that's more or less it. Now, in Western Europe, most monks followed the rule of Benedict. And that's a formula for living that goes back to the 6th century. And Benedict's rule specifies the amount of bread that was to be eaten every day by each monk. It's a pound of bread per day and a pint of beans. They were vegetarians, so there would be no meat. There might be some fish. And on special feast days, the feasts of particular saints, particularly the patron saint of the monastery, there would be some sort of special dishes. But the basis was a kind of soup or stew made out of beans and vegetables.
0: These guys were not having this sort of austerity attitude. That wasn't because they were trying to lose weight, of course. This was just part of the job description, right?
7: If you're a monk, the basis of the monastic life is poverty, obedience, and chastity. Self-control, living in moderation. So it's very much part of the job description.
0: What about the fact that they would eat for 5 days and then fast for 2 days?
7: They're not fasting completely. The fast days would still see bread and water on the table. So the fast days, they're still getting something to keep them ticking over, as it were.
0: Ticking over. I mean, it sounds like they'd be tipping over. Well, today, this 5-2 diet, that's certainly popular in some quarters. Is there any connection, really, to what celebrities might be doing when they adopt this diet and the monks of hundreds of years ago? Or is this just a newly, if you will, reinvented idea?
7: Well, I think it's a newly reinvented idea. I don't imagine that the 5-2 diet's based in any way directly on monastic customs. However, I think there is probably something inherent in this, that the body needs sort of downtime, as it were, from eating after a certain period of time. So I imagine it actually makes quite a lot of sense. We also have to remember that for the first few hundred years of monasticism, what monks are eating is actually probably a fair reflection of what most people outside monasteries are also eating. So we're talking about a society where there isn't a lot of plenty, where there aren't huge food surpluses. And the change that comes in the 1100s, that coincides with the availability of more food, both locally grown foodstuffs and imported food through long-distance trade. So until the 1100s, although the monastic diet looks pretty barren and unappealing to us, it's probably a fair reflection of what most people were eating as well.
0: Any idea of how healthy these guys were? Is there, you know, any way to know whether they were kind of, you know, just falling asleep all the time, or, you know, dying young or anything like that? Or were they, you know, fit and vigorous?
7: Well, there's been quite a lot of research done on food values in the monastic diet. So we know quite a lot, for example, about the diet and the connection between health and diet at Westminster Abbey in the 14th and 15th centuries. And they seem to have been absorbing quite a lot of calories. Most of their diet seems to be in the form of carbohydrate, and a lot of them seem to be living to a ripe old age.
0: Is there any modern reason to think that this kind of a diet, where you eat considerably less on 2 days of the week, that that might be a good idea, at least for our health, if not for the restaurant trade?
7: Well, part of the thinking behind eating less for a couple of days a week was to sharpen up the mental faculties. The idea that your intellect is more finely honed, you can concentrate more if you're not overfed the whole time.
0: Today, Andrew, there's also the paleo diet. It doesn't involve fasting 2/7 of the week, but maybe it bears some resemblance, possibly, to the 5-2 diet, because I could imagine that our Paleolithic ancestors didn't find abundant food all of the time either.
7: That's true. I think when we talk about the monastic diet, it's more controlled. And so it's not that the 5-2 diet isn't a function of the fact that they can't find enough food for a couple of days a week. It is instituted more as a discipline to try and control the body, to try and impose the sort of domination of the will over the body. I should say that one of the reasons that monastic writers gave for keeping a very simple diet and for fasting at certain times was that it was thought in particular to control lust. So it's supposed to take the edge off monks' sexual appetites.
0: That sounds like the exact same excuse they used for feeding us poorly at college, actually. I don't know that it's true. If I were to join some religious order today, would I be better fed than 1,000 years ago?
7: You would be better fed, but the principles, I think, would remain the same. That one doesn't eat for the sake of eating, that one can enjoy one's food, but one should eat very simply, that one should eat, as far as possible, naturally. In other words, food that is grown specifically for the purpose, that one should not seek to flavor one's food excessively or to introduce complexity of taste that masks the original nature of the food, and that it should be cooked as simply as possible. So there's an emphasis on freshness and simplicity. And in many ways, I think the principles behind monastic cooking, at any rate, actually are in line with many of our ideas about eating simply and eating well today.
0: Andrew Yotishsky, thank you very much for being with us.
7: Thank you. It's been a pleasure.
6: Andrew Yotishsky is a professor of medieval history at Lancaster University in the UK.
0: It sounds as if these guys were being trendy without even realizing what trendy meant.
6: Isn't it interesting, though, that the basis of the monk's diet that he described is what's eliminated in the paleo diet? A lot of bread, grains, no meat. Paleo diet has a lot of meat, and they both had fish. But these monks seemed to do pretty well on a diet that was not the paleo diet.
0: Yes, yes. Clearly, they lived a long time. They seemed to be healthy as far as we know. You know, what it suggests is maybe it isn't so much that you adopt one diet or another, but that you just adopt a diet.
6: There was a key word there in that interview, and that is moderation, that the monks ate in moderation and they exercised self-control. And also that the monks, as he said, before 1100, they ate when there was not a time of plenty. Well, at least in the Western world, abundance would be the description of the sort of food we have in front of us.
0: They were motivated to live this austere lifestyle, and I don't see that too often today.
6: Right. These days, we're all letting out our rope belts. They were pulling them in.

0: So maybe the modern-day paleo diet is just the latest wrinkle in a long line of culinary wrinkles with the idea of improving our behavior. And it may sound perfectly reasonable. But what about those health aspects? Can we be confident that our paleo ancestors were actually healthier?
1: Well, their paleo dentists would have been pleased about some things. For hunter-gatherers in general, it was thought that serious tooth decay was rare because 32-ounce sodas were yet to come, and our ancestors gnawed on bones and munched on tubers rather than filling their plates with French fries and bread.
0: So archaeologist Louise Humphrey and her team at the Natural History Museum in London were surprised to discover that in the analysis they did on the remains of 50 Paleolithic hunter-gatherers from a cave in Morocco, more than 90% had severe problems, dental problems.
1: She says they would have been in pain, teeth cracked, a mouthful of dental cavities or caries, infected swollen gums. In short, nothing to smile about.
0: Louise, Paleolithic diets are certainly au courant, but how would you define a paleo diet?
2: I don't think there was one paleo diet. People are very opportunistic, and they would have made the most of the resources wherever they happened to live.
0: Okay, so the Paleolithic diet, to the extent that there really was one, and it sounds like there wasn't one, it was just whatever you ate wherever you were, but that sort of went out the door when agriculture was invented, which is, after all, on the order of 10,000 years ago or so. Suddenly we were eating grains and starches. Our health, as well as the condition of our teeth, presumably suffered because we weren't wired up for that kind of diet. So it's become trendy to suggest that we return to our roots, maybe literally speaking, that we honor our genomes by chowing down on the foodstuffs that the hunter-gatherers ate. But you've uncovered some reasons to believe that this actually is not necessarily a very good idea.
2: Yes, I don't think what we've unraveled changes the fact that eating processed carbohydrates is bad for our teeth. I think what we've shown here is that some populations in the Paleolithic were eating sufficient quantities of sugar-rich carbohydrate foods to affect their teeth badly as well.
0: Now, where did you get this idea? You made a find, actually, an archaeological find. Tell us about that.
2: We've been working with a population who lived in Morocco during the Paleolithic. The skeletons we've been looking at are of people who lived 15,000 years ago. Unusually, these people actually buried enough of their dead to have a cemetery, and so we have a large sample of teeth to look at and study. We studied burials from a cave in North Morocco, and the people there were living about 15,000 years ago, and much to our surprise, they do have very bad caries.
0: In other words, they have holes in their teeth.
2: They have terrible holes in their teeth, really large carious lesions spreading between teeth. Some of them have dental abscesses. Of the population we looked at 52 adults. Only 3 individuals showed no sign of caries at all.
0: So what you're saying here is that these people's Paleolithic diet, because that's what they were eating by definition, was certainly not good for their teeth. Of course, that doesn't say anything about whether they were overweight or had other health problems, but bad teeth you wouldn't have expected.
2: We didn't expect them to have such bad teeth. There are 2 reasons why people in the past may not have had bad teeth. One is that they didn't have a diet that encouraged carbohydrate fermenting bacteria to thrive in the mouth. The other possibility is that those bacteria simply weren't there and that they've evolved since in our mouth. It's not yet clear whether or not the particular destructive bacteria that we have in our mouths were around 15,000 years ago. But what we can say from this population is they must have had some cariogenic bacteria.
0: Okay, bad teeth. What were they eating? What was their diet? Any idea?
2: When I first looked at the teeth, I thought they must have been eating something really sweet and sticky. And the first thing we thought about were figs. But in fact, figs were not domesticated at that time and were not very nice to eat. My colleague studied the macrobotanical remains in great detail. Those are tiny little fragments of charred plant remains that we found in the archaeological sediments. And he identified 22 different species of plants that were being used by the people. The most abundant wild plant food we found were acorns. The type of acorn we find in North Africa is a sweet acorn that can be eaten without extensive processing. And that's what we think were responsible for the caries.
0: Acorns. Well, this sounds like a very painful price to pay for the sweet acorns. No dental care, but plenty of dental caries. What was the average life expectancy back then? How long would you have to suffer with these bad teeth?
2: We don't know exactly how long these people would have lived because they may have aged quite differently to us. We do know that even in quite young adults, individuals have very extensive tooth decay. And so once the caries became established, it seemed to spread quite quickly through the dentition.
0: My goodness, what a terrible existence. So it's...
2: The people, of course, would not have known that the acorns caused the caries. Acorns would have been quite convenient packages of food that could be collected and potentially stored. We think they must have been eating them quite frequently to cause such bad teeth.
0: Well, they must have been abundant. Were there other paleo diets that you're aware of used by peoples, perhaps not in Morocco, that would have been better for your teeth?
2: Probably raw vegetables, hard nuts, obviously foods that are neither sticky nor sugary. But I think it's important to have a diverse and balanced diet with plenty of fresh foods generally for your health.
0: Well, then finally, Louise, I've got to ask you, have you ever tried the paleo diet yourself?
2: No, I haven't.
0: And it sounds like you're not keen to.
2: I don't think I need to. I have a healthy diet. I'm perfectly happy with my health without having to completely cut out agricultural produce. I personally don't believe in the paleo diet. I think it's important to eat a very varied diet. If you want to eat paleo diet, I think you should be willing to eat snails and insects. If you're going to eat an animal, chew the cartilage, eat the stomach contents, eat the bone marrow and the organs and the whole lot, because that's what the paleo diet would have involved.
0: Certainly sounds tasty. Louise Humphrey, thank you so much for talking with us.
2: All right, bye-bye.
1: Louise Humphrey is an archaeologist at the Natural History Museum in London.
0: So it sounds as though our cave-dwelling ancestors who were on the paleo diet, which they wouldn't have called the paleo diet, they would have called it food, could have made paleo dentists pretty wealthy. And I'm picturing there the indoor cave swimming pools, the expensive cars. But eating acorns aside, how strong is the science behind this diet overall?
1: I guess the wheel would have had to have been invented for them to have expensive cars.
0: Yes, well, the wheel was invented sometime there, but I'm not quite sure exactly when.
1: At any rate, on the paleo diet, an evolutionary biologist and author of Paleo Fantasy weighs in. It's Skeptic Check, our monthly look at critical thinking on Big Picture Science.
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5: Welcome to Ask CDC, the weekly podcast that answers your questions. I'm your host, Susan Laird. 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In addition to your routine care, discuss any medications you take regularly, including those for high blood pressure, high cholesterol, thyroid disease, diabetes, heart disease, or other illnesses. You may need vaccinations or new medications before traveling. Your healthcare provider might have additional advice to ensure you have a safe and healthy trip. Here are some questions you should ask. What issues should I keep in mind about my health or medications while I'm traveling? Will any vaccines or new medications interfere with my usual medications? Will any over-the-counter products interfere with my medications? Should I make any changes in my usual medication schedule? Would you provide duplicate prescriptions in case my medications are lost? Are any of my medications restricted in other countries? If so, will you provide a note about why I have the medication with me? Pack medication in your carry-on bag, not in your checked luggage. Pack extra medication in case travel is unexpectedly extended or a pill is dropped or lost. For example, take 10 days of medications for a 7-day trip. It's also a good idea to take copies of your prescriptions and a list of the generic names for your medicines. Leave a copy of your prescriptions at home with a friend in case yours are lost. Pack all your own health supplies, including prescriptions and over-the-counter medicines. 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
7: Today is August 23rd on Tidbits in Time, a fanciful day. Stay with me to hear about the first day of the Internet age. We'll take flight on the wings of a gossamer condor, rub a brass lamp on Cocoa Beach, and remember the most crucial battle of World War II. All that plus will take you to an imaginary piece of property located in an imaginary state. Tidbits in Time is coming up now, so stay right there. August 23rd, 1990 was the first day of the Internet age, birthed by the person who really invented it, Tim Berners-Lee. A visionary at age 34, he conceived the idea of connecting computers globally through hyperlinks. He developed hypertext markup language, the code to write websites, and hypertext transfer protocol as the means to display documents on computers across the Internet. The power of the World Wide Web came into the hands of the masses. It was on August 23, 1977, that Brian Allen pedaled the aircraft he had named the Gossamer Condor through the air of Schaefter, California. He kept it up for the distance of a mile, the first ever man-powered flight. Almost 2 years later, he would pilot another man-powered aircraft, the Gossamer Albatross, across the English Channel, proving that human-powered flight over a sustained distance is possible, and winning the 100,000-pound Henry Kramer purse. Upon landing, he exulted, "We did it." On August 23, 1934, Barbara Jean Moorhead, better known as Barbara Eden, was born in Tucson, Arizona. She starred in the television series The West Point Story, written by Gene Roddenberry, with cadets played by Larry Hagman, Clint Eastwood, and Leonard Nimoy, though she's better known for her title role in the series I Dream of Jeannie, also starring Larry Hagman, where she delivered all of her lines without the use of contractions, but with lots of these and thous. August 23rd, 1942, the most crucial battle of World War II began. Sure, the D-Day invasion was important and the atomic bomb ended the war in the Pacific, but when the Germans invaded Russia in the summer of 1942, they didn't expect to get bogged down and need winter gear. Germany laying siege to Stalingrad, the Soviets counterattacked during a heavy November snowstorm, encircling them. It cost Russia about 1 million deaths on their Western Front, but it defeated the Germans on their Eastern Front. On August 23, 1784, part of North Carolina seceded and declared itself an independent state under the name of Franklin. It wasn't granted statehood or accepted it.
8: At the tone, we've reached the top of the hour. WIZULP. 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
9: The Public News Service DOA newscast, July 31st, 2026. I'm Mike Clifford. A dad who gave his 14-year-old son an AR-15 assault rifle that the teenager then used to unleash a mass shooting at a Georgia high school was sentenced Thursday to 15 years in prison. NBC News notes a jury in March convicted Colin Gray on multiple charges, including second-degree murder and involuntary manslaughter, over the Christmas gift his son used in the September 4, 2024 shooting at Appalachian High School. The shooting killed two teachers and two 14-year-old students. Nine other people were injured. Meantime, as folks in Colorado and families across the U.S. struggle to pay for food, rent, and health care, efforts to raise taxes on the richest Americans are gaining momentum.
10: A new bill introduced in Congress targets the nation's 938 billionaires. Instead of taxing reported income, which often obscures their net worth, the measure would tap 5% of their total wealth, including stocks and real estate. Colorado Center on Law and Policy CEO Lydia McCoy says the nation's tax code has always been evolving.
11: As the way that people make wealth is changing, the way we tax wealth has to change. As we see greater disparities in income generation, as we see increases in the cost of basic necessities, we have to make adjustments to make it more fair for the average American.
10: Supporters say the Make Billionaires Pay Their Fair Share Act would raise enough money to pay every public school teacher at least $60,000 a year, cap child care at 7% of a family's income, and restore $1 trillion stripped from health care under the GOP's signature One Big Beautiful Bill Act. For decades, lawmakers have worked to lower taxes, particularly for higher earners, arguing that if people kept more of their own money, it would boost the economy. I'm Eric Galatis.
9: And a new study from the Action Network ranks Oregon among the top 10 states to catch one of nature's most awe-inspiring sights, meteor showers.
12: The state boasts large areas without city lights, especially in the east, as well as plenty of clear days to make for optimal viewing. Robert Lunsford with the American Meteor Society says most meteors are the size of a pea, and they're not very bright. But he adds sometimes meteors can be the size of a tennis ball known as a fireball, which will make for a brighter display.
13: Every now and then you get one even larger, the size of a volleyball or a basketball, and those will be brighter than the full moon, and they quite often leave persistent trains in the sky that look like smoke trails that last a minute or two.
12: The yearly Perseid meteor shower is active until August 24th and will peak overnight on August 12th with up to 100 meteors per hour. The moon will also be new that night, making for a darker sky. Lunsford encourages people to get away from city lights to catch the best view. I'm Isabel Charlet.
9: This is Public News Service. As Wisconsinites prepare for the high-stakes August primary, sustainable farmers are highlighting urgent rural and agricultural issues.
14: They say federal policies have contributed to an economic downturn, but East Troy farmer Jim Studi believes state programs can help strengthen farms. He supports increased investment in conservation efforts, such as producer-led watershed groups, which he says can multiply the impact of state funding. Studi notes the state program supporting these groups incentivizes practices that benefit farms, natural resources, and the local economy.
15: This program is wildly successful, and we have a lot of groups, and the funding level has remained constant. So we have more groups chasing the same amount of money, and the result is less money to each group. So we really need to see an increase in funding.
14: Studi says farmers are under pressure to conserve farmland while maintaining productivity to meet demand. And as growers are currently facing a drought, he says it's never been more important to ensure soil can withstand the assault from severe weather. I'm Judith Ruiz Branch reporting.
9: Next to Nebraska, where students will soon return to the classroom, and doctors say a healthy start can make a difference in how they learn and perform.
16: Nebraska state law requires physical exams for children entering kindergarten and seventh grade, along with students transferring from another state. Dr. Rachel Johnson, a pediatrician with the University of Nebraska Medical Center, reminds parents that medical checkups can address other concerns, too.
17: Any learning concerns that a family might have for a kiddo? I think sometimes people forget that we as pediatricians and family doctors can often help families navigate some of those challenges, because I think at the end of the day, we want kids to succeed in school.
16: Johnson says doctors can also help families identify nutrition, sleep, or developmental concerns that could make it harder for a child to thrive in school. Crystal Blair reporting.
9: Finally, families across South Carolina can still make the most of summer camping trips, fishing days, and backyard evenings, but public health officials say they should take a few simple steps before heading outside.
18: Experts warn that bites from ticks in South Carolina can carry Lyme disease, Rocky Mountain spotted fever, or other serious infections. Dr. Amy Shai, a public health physician at the South Carolina Department of Public Health, says ticks are a major concern because the state's warm winters can keep them alive all year.
19: ticks and tick-borne diseases in South Carolina. It's actually year-round, and that's due to our mild winters, as well as we have different types of ticks, and they have overlapping life cycles. So we see the most tick activity April through September.
18: CA says mosquito bites are also dangerous and can cause a variety of serious illnesses. I'm Mark Richardson.
9: This is Mike Clifford, and thank you for wrapping up your week with Public News Service. 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
21: 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This month in 1914, American motorists got the green light

0: to safely proceed through increasingly traveled crossroads. A traffic light system, credited with being the first in the nation, flashed red and green at the intersection of 105th Street and Euclid Avenue in Cleveland, Ohio. To further prompt drivers, the words stop and move were illuminated on the operating red and green lights. At the time, there were about 1.8 million motor vehicles nationwide, 6 times more than just 5 years earlier. Now there are nearly 277 million motor vehicles crowding our 8.8 million lane miles of roads. Traffic lights control the flow of this congestion, leaving Americans reporting to a workplace with an average one-way commute of nearly 27 minutes. You can find more facts about America from the U.S. Census Bureau online at census.gov.
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3: Hello and welcome to Question of the Week from the Naked Scientists with me, Hannah Critchlow. This week, as the autumnal colds and sniffles take over, we consider an extreme way to rejuvenate our aging immune systems.
4: Hi, my name is Casey Farah, and I've been feeling a little bit old recently. I was trying to reverse this, and I wondered, would a self-bone marrow transplant reverse the aging process? Thanks.
3: So, if we banked stem cells from the marrow inside our bones and then repopulated our bodies with these self-renewing and self-replicating cells years down the line, would this combat the aging effect? First up, what happens as we age? We turn to a dean of aging.
5: I'm Professor Tom Kirkwood at Newcastle University. Aging is complicated. We know that the underlying reason that the body ages is that as we live our lives, our cells accumulate a whole host of small faults. Damage affects the DNA, proteins, membranes that make up the cells. So basically, the aging process is driven by things going wrong. Cells become damaged, and that also affects the stem cells of the body. It used to be thought that stem cells could keep going more or less indefinitely, but actually we know that the stem cells that underpin many parts of the body do themselves experience some form of intrinsic aging. So in theory, one might think that a good way to combat some of the effects of aging would be to replace the cells within the body that have been damaged by this accumulation of faults with cells that are somehow less damaged. And the idea that you could use your own banked cells from earlier in your life is an interesting one. There are problems with that, though. Aging affects all the cells and tissues of the body, so simply rejuvenating one particular population of cells may be good for that group of cells, but it's not going to do anything about all of the rest. So it's not going to be a universal effect.
3: So, Casey, self-bone marrow transplants may not reverse the whole body aging effect, but it could be used to reverse a specific aspect of it. Bone marrow stem cells replicate throughout your life to produce your blood cells, including white blood cells such as lymphocytes, which act as soldiers, fighting off infection in your body. Your immune system is one function of your body profoundly affected by aging, which is why older people are more likely to succumb to infections. So, could injecting yourself with your younger, fresher bone marrow stem cells that contains your own DNA, and so wouldn't be rejected by your body, keep the flu at bay in later years? We turn to the expert.
6: My name is Anne Corcoran. I'm a research group leader at the Babraham Institute in Cambridge, and I work on how the body fights infection. Older lymphocytes grow more slowly and make far fewer new antibodies, the proteins that recognize and get rid of infections. So, a younger version of your bone marrow that still has younger stem cells to generate younger lymphocytes might help your immune system to fight infection.
3: In which case, should all under 40s be rushing to have their bones drilled in order to harvest their bone marrow stem cells and bank them to help boost immune systems later in life? Back to Anne.
6: Taking a bone marrow sample is not a trivial procedure. It's not like taking a blood sample. Also, we don't yet know exactly what the effects of long-term storage of bone marrow are on its efficiency.
3: Instead, Anne suggests boosting the older immune system by reducing stress, getting enough sleep, having a healthy diet high in antioxidants, exercise, and some good old physical contact, like hugs and handshakes, to release endorphins and boost the production of antibodies. And could bone marrow transplantation be used to help rejuvenate other parts of the body?
7: So my name is Professor Robin Franklin. I work at the University of Cambridge, and my particular interest is in how the brain regenerates itself. Now, generally speaking, the brain is not very good at regenerating, but there is one structure which actually can regenerate very efficiently. That's a structure called myelin. And myelin is the insulating material that wraps around and protects your nerve fibers and enables them to conduct electrical impulses more efficiently than they would otherwise do. Now, in a young adult, the myelin is regenerated very quickly, but as with all regenerative processes, as you get older, your ability to regenerate myelin progressively decreases. Now, in a recent study we conducted with some colleagues at Harvard University in the States, we showed that the decline in the efficiency of myelin regeneration that takes place as you get older is, in fact, reversible. And one of the ways you can reverse it is by donating to an old individual bone marrow derived or bone marrow stem cell derived cells called monocytes from a young adult. So the young monocytes turn out to be part of the reason why you can reverse the effects of age and myelin regeneration.
3: Now, Robin is not suggesting that we all have bone marrow transplants or bank our young bone marrow to help our nervous system age gracefully. Instead, this experiment is providing clues to developing drugs that may help our nerve cells continue to myelinate themselves into old age and may help pave the way for new treatments for the demyelination disorder, multiple sclerosis. With that question resolved, we conjure up a new conundrum from... Now, what was his name? I've completely forgotten.
8: My name is David, and I live in Paris. I have a terrible memory when it comes to remembering people's names, to the point that I can be introduced to somebody and forget their name immediately afterwards. Can you explain why? Thank you.
3: So, why is it that we can be so good at forgetting names? Send us your thoughts. You can tweet at Naked Scientists, write on our Facebook page, email Chris at The Naked Scientists, or join in the debate on our forum, which is at nakedscientists.com/forum.
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10: Japanese Summer. You can't quit knowing what you know. The Monday Morning Memo for April 4th, 2011.
11: My name is Natsu, and I'll be serving you today.
10: Penny said,
11: Natsu, what a pretty name.
12: Thank you. I was named after my grandmother. It means summer in Japanese.
10: 30 seconds earlier, Natsu had looked like any other waitress. But now that we knew her grandmother was Japanese, we couldn't help but see the obvious signs of Japanese heritage in her face. Obvious knowledge, such as this, is the reason business owners are uniquely unqualified to write their own ads. Business owners are unable to put themselves in the shoes of their uninformed customers because they can't quit knowing what they know.
13: Elizabeth Newton, a psychologist, conducted an experiment on this curse of knowledge while working on her doctorate at Stanford in 1990. She gave one set of people, called tappers, a list of commonly known songs from which to choose. Their task was to rap their knuckles on a tabletop to the rhythm of the chosen tune as they thought about it in their heads. A second set of people, called listeners, were asked to name the songs. Before the experiment began, the tappers were asked how often they believed that the listeners would name the songs correctly. On average, tappers expected listeners to get it right about half the time. In the end, however, listeners guessed only 3 of 120 songs tapped out, or 2.5%. The tappers were astounded. The song was so clear in their minds. How could the listeners not hear it in their taps? Janet Ray Dupree, The New York Times, December 30th, 2007.
10: Experts always answer questions that no one was asking. This is why they come across as tedious, boring, and obsessed. When ads are written at the level of the public's understanding and interest, business owners complain.
14: But I can't say that. It's not accurate.
10: No, the statement is accurate enough. It just feels woefully incomplete to a person who knows as much as you. But guess what? The public doesn't know as much as you. and they don't want to know as much as you. Here's a 30-second radio ad created for a client of the Wizard of Ads office in Australia.
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16: 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I'm the director of the Science Working Group at Radio Newark. 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
17: Welcome back, everybody. This is Rick Pettigrew. Coming up, our four top news stories from this past week of Archaeologica. Send us feedback on the Archaeology Channel Facebook page or post a message on our social networking site, ArchaeoSeek. Traces of blood indicate that ancient Mongolian metal cauldrons were used in ancient times to make blood sausage, which is still popular there today. Examination of 25 skeletons of warrior monks from a medieval Spanish castle reveals that one of them was a woman. Humongous rock art symbols along the Orinoco River in South America are proposed to be highly visible boundary markers. And a new study suggests that sea henge and its companion wooden feature on the coast of Britain were intended to reverse a sudden climatic cooling phase 4,000 years ago. Thanks to everyone for supporting our subscription platform Heritage Broadcasting Service, available at heritagetac.org. We now have hundreds of titles you can binge upon on Roku. 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Again, that link is heritagetac.org. Our tour program, TAC Tours, will continue in 2024 with our tour of the many eye-catching civilizations spanning thousands of years in northern Peru. Space is still available now, but it will fill up. The link to our tour program is at archaeologychannel.org/tours. And now here's Laura Kennedy with the audio news from Archaeologica. We hope you find this to be a valuable part of your day.
18: Welcome to the audio news from Archaeologica. I'm Laura Kennedy, and these are the headlines in archaeological and historical news for the week of June 2nd through the 9th, 2024. We begin this week in northern Mongolia, where archaeologists have repeatedly uncovered metal cauldrons from the Bronze Age. As reported by the University of Basel, Mongolian nomads used these cauldrons to collect animal blood to make blood sausage. It's very likely that they were also used for fermenting yak milk. These cauldrons are found across the Eurasian steppe, but their purpose was unknown. In 2019, herders in northern Mongolia found a variety of artifacts, including two bronze cauldrons. A research team led by Dr. Siobhan Wilkin from the University of Basel conducted extensive protein analyses on the cauldrons. Radiocarbon dating shows that the cauldrons were in use 2,700 years ago during the Late Bronze Age. The researchers found remains of blood, primarily from sheep and goats. According to Dr. Brian Miller from the University of Michigan, historical accounts of the steppe dwellers assert that they drank blood regularly. This study provides new insights into how they incorporated blood into their diet. The blood was likely collected in the cauldrons as animals were being slaughtered. Similar practices exist in Mongolia today. The combination of these practices and reliable historical accounts suggests that the processing of blood is a very ancient part of Mongolian culture. The cauldrons also contain traces of milk, especially from domestic cattle and yaks. This is not surprising to researchers, as the practice of dairy production in this region is over 5,000 years old. According to Dr. Wilkin, this also shows that yaks were domesticated and used for milk production much earlier than previously thought. It's possible the milk was fermented in the cauldrons in order to preserve it as yogurt or to use it in making blood sausage. This study helps uncover more about the diversity of ancient culinary methods. Furthermore, museums around the world hold thousands of bronze vessels. These vessels offer opportunities for further research into ancient cooking techniques. Next, we move to Guadalajara, Spain, where archaeologists exhumed 25 warrior skeletons from a castle. One of the skeletons belonged to a woman. As reported by Heritage Daily, researchers from the Universitat Rovira I Virgili and the Max Planck Institute studied the remains of 25 individuals buried between the 12th and 15th centuries in the castle at Zaritas de los Canes. The skeletons belonged to warrior monks from the Order of Calatrava, the first Castilian military order. Researchers were able to determine the monks' diet, lifestyle, and cause of death. 23 of the warriors likely died in battle. Across the remains, researcher Carme Rissek noticed wounds consistent with those of warriors, such as lesions on the upper part of the skull, the cheeks, and the inner part of the pelvis. Surprisingly, when studying the bone proportions of the remains, Rissek identified one of the skeletons as female. The woman's injuries indicated that she participated and died in battle. She may have died similarly to the men, and it's likely that she wore some type of armor or chainmail. However, her diet involved less protein, which might indicate a lower social status. Some researchers hypothesize that she was a servant who was ordered to join the knights in battle when necessary. The researchers involved in this study don't think this was the case. The woman's bones showed marks consistent with those of someone who trained with weapons, rather than someone who performed servant work. Analysis indicates that she was around 40, almost 5 feet tall, and neither stocky nor slender. She probably was skilled with a sword. More analysis is needed to determine if the woman did live contemporaneously with the other knights. This study belonged to the Mon Bones Project, which uses a multidisciplinary approach to examine aspects of life in monasteries from the 14th to 19th centuries. It appeared as an article in Nature. For our third story, we turn to the Orinoco River in Venezuela and Colombia, where researchers have uncovered new insights into the world's largest rock engravings. As reported by Newsweek and in their study published in Nature, researchers propose that these prehistoric petroglyphs may have been intended to mark territorial boundaries. Jose Oliver from the University College London Institute of Archaeology started a research project in 2015 to understand this region's history, especially during the pre-Columbian occupation. Out of more than 100 sites in the region, the team used drones to map out over a dozen rock art sites considered monumental. These sites include engravings of human figures and giant Amazonian centipedes. However, the largest engravings depict snakes –

0: of a friendly group. The engravings probably communicated across a wide range of people from diverse groups and cultures. For example, snakes are generally viewed as a threat. The engraving of a snake could have served as a warning. The rock art along this river is unmatched in terms of size and number. Researchers are only just beginning to understand the cultural landscape of the pre-Columbian period. These petroglyphs contribute fundamentally to the understanding of the region's cultural record. As regional tourism expands every year, the need to protect these sites similarly increases. Many more rock art sites are out there to discover, respect, and preserve. Finally, we head to the English coast in the county of Norfolk, where archaeologists are studying the intentions behind a prehistoric circular wood monument referred to as Seahenge. As reported by Heritage Daily, Seahenge, also called Holm 1, was built around 2049 BC. Another timber circle nearby, known as Holm 2, was built at the same time. They are the only known British Neolithic monuments that were built simultaneously. Holm 1 is a round structure where 55 small oak trunks encircle an upturned tree root. The monument was built originally in an area protected from the sea by mudflats and sand dunes. The swampiness of the area created a layer of peat that covered the site and protected the wood from decay. Over time, sea level rose, and the site has now shifted to the coast. Archaeologists have also examined Holm 2. It's a much bigger monument that uses two concentric timber circles to border a pit lined with a wickerwork enclosure. The pit holds two oak logs. Prior interpretations suggested that Holm 1 and Holm 2 were erected together as burial markers or for use in sky burials. A recent study published in Geo Journal compares these two sites. Study author Dr. David Nance has proposed another interpretation. He suggests that the monuments were built for rituals to extend the summer. 4,000 years ago, the monuments were built during a period of severe winters and decreased atmospheric temperatures. This climatic shift put a lot of stress on early coastal societies. The dating of the timbers from Seahenge shows it was felled in spring, and researchers have considered it likely that the uprights were aligned with sunrise on the summer solstice. Folklore may also play a part in the construction of these two monuments. The form of Holm 1 imitates the two winter dwellings of the cuckoo bird in British and Irish folklore. The cuckoo would stop singing on the summer solstice and return to the other world with summer. In the interpretation offered by Dr. Nance, the circular structure is meant to mimic a pen to keep the cuckoo from leaving and in that way extend the summer. This interpretation also suggests that Holm 2 is associated with the legends of sacred kings in Iron Age Ireland and Northern Britain. During times of hardship, they were sacrificed to appease the goddess Venus. According to Dr. Nance, the evidence suggests that the kings were sacrificed every 8 years at Samhain, now known as Halloween, in sync with the 8-year cycle of Venus. Holm 2 is proposed to have held the coffin of one of these sacrificial kings, with the enclosure oriented towards sunrise on Samhain in the year 2049 BC. Again, in hopes of extending the summer and alleviating the effects of the suddenly cooler climate. The study thus suggests that the monuments had different functions, but were both constructed in hopes of ending the unusually cold weather. We expect this will not be the final word on that subject. That wraps up the news for this week. 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I'm Laura Kennedy, and I'll see you next week.
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3: 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Vance Funk III founded the company in 1975 and has been active in Newark for more than 40 years, serving as a real estate attorney, alderman, and mayor from 2004 to 2013. The firm is now managed by his son.

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1: From Feature Story News in New York, I'm Mitch McCann with the Week in Review. U.S. President Donald Trump confirmed this week that he plans to meet North Korean leader Kim Jong-un this year, with a possible summit on the sidelines of the APEC gathering in November. Pyongyang has so far poured cold water on the prospect of talks, with Kim Jong-un's sister, Kim Yo-jong, saying she is not aware of any communication between the two nations. President Trump's confirmation comes as he faces criticism over his decision to cut short joint military drills with South Korea. Nick Harper reports from Washington.
2: To get a denuclearization deal done with North Korea would be a huge foreign policy win, a huge win for any president at any point in their presidency. But Donald Trump is currently a president who looks like a president who needs a foreign policy win. His Gaza peace deal was signed and delivered last year, but it's limping along. It hasn't really come to fruition. And then there's Iran. That peace deal remains very elusive.
1: Prince Harry and Meghan Markle have revealed they plan to move back to Britain later this month, ending more than 6 years of self-imposed exile from the United Kingdom. The couple's children, Prince Archie and Princess Lilibet, have been enrolled at British schools ahead of the new term in September, and the family will live at a private residence outside London. King Charles is said to welcome the chance to see more of his son's family, though the couple will not return as working members of the royal family. Ollie Barrett reports from London.
3: This was a surprise even to the King, as far as we understand it, who we believe was told about this move on Sunday. It doesn't mean that Harry or Meghan are likely to resume their roles as part of the working royal family, but we do understand from royal sources that King Charles welcomes the opportunity to see more of Harry and Meghan.
1: China this week publicly rejected Washington's sanctions campaign against Iran, ordering Chinese companies not to comply with US measures targeting five refineries accused of buying Iranian oil. US President Donald Trump launched what he called an unprecedented economic operation against Tehran after nuclear talks collapsed, warning that any country offering Iran a lifeline would face severe financial retaliation. U.S. Treasury Secretary Scott Bessent has called on American allies to choose sides, describing the plan as the toughest sanctions in history. Jagruti Dave reports from Washington.
4: What we do know is that the president is calling it an economic D-Day and is saying that there will be tremendous economic consequences for any countries that effectively do business with Iran. The language in that social media post that Donald Trump issued suggests that there would be secondary sanctions on countries that buy Iranian oils.
1: India and Japan have signed a maritime security cooperation pact during defense talks in New Delhi between the Indian defense minister and his Japanese counterpart. The two defense ministers have stressed the importance of a free and open Indo-Pacific, a theme that has defined the broader bilateral relationship in recent years. Ishan Garg in New Delhi says that the defense minister's remarks mirror commitments made at the highest political level.
5: They kind of echo similar sentiments that were made public by India's Prime Minister Narendra Modi and Japanese Prime Minister Sanae Takaichi when she visited New Delhi a few months ago. And the idea of a free and Indo-Pacific, that was very much central to India-Japan dialogues when the prime ministers met, and it's once again very central to the dialogue when the defense ministers are meeting. And now, analysts in New Delhi are saying that a partnership with Japan, India sees it not only as being limited to the field of defense, but it's a partnership that is going to go well beyond and has rather gone well beyond in the past few decades.
1: And the trial of Meta over alleged child harms from Instagram and Facebook began this week in Oakland, California, with opening statements from both sides taking place on Tuesday. Four U.S. states are seeking up to $1.4 trillion in damages, alleging the company knowingly designed its platforms to hook young users. Meta's chief executive Mark Zuckerberg is among the witnesses prosecutors plan to call during the six-week trial. Iris Spitzer has more from San Francisco.
6: For Meta's part, its lawyers called the state's argument unsubstantiated and said that they were dealing with industry-wide challenges such as age verification, and that singling them out as being liable in this case was not fair. And they've repeatedly called the state's arguments overblown.
1: And finally this week, Moderna and Merck have announced the first ever positive phase 3 results for a personalized mRNA cancer vaccine in melanoma patients. It's a breakthrough that has sent both companies' share prices sharply higher. From Feature Story News in New York, I'm Mitch McCann, and that was the Week in Review.
7: Later, much later, we heard something. We didn't breathe for listening. Then footsteps on the back porch, creeping, then more confident. After all, nobody was home. A hand closed on the knob on the screen door to the kitchen and found it latched. We heard a little sawing sound as a file began to slice through the screen wire. Grandma reached down for something in her sewing basket. Through the darkness, I managed to notice Grandma's rocker was rocking and she wasn't in it. She was standing over me. "Keep just behind me," she whispered. I followed her across the room into the kitchen. Now we were by the door and I heard the scuffle of heavy feet in there on the crinkly linoleum. Grandma turned back to me. Under my nose, she struck a wooden match with her thumbnail. She touched the match to something in her other hand. It sizzled. Then she leaned down and rolled it into the invisible kitchen. Explore new worlds. 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
9: The following piece comes from Backstory with the American History Guys. Each week, Backstory takes a topic, say birth, disease, or college sports, and explores the history of that topic in America. Historians Brian Ballow, Ed Ayers, and Peter Onuf host the show. Here are the guys.
10: This is Backstory. I'm Brian Ballow, your 20th century guy, and I'm here with Ed Ayers.
11: You're a 19th century guy.
10: And Peter Onuf.
12: Representing the 18th century. Today on the show, how the institution of marriage has been defined and redefined throughout American history.
11: And we're going to turn now to a moment when hundreds of thousands of people's marriages were redefined all at once. I'm talking about emancipation, a turning point where slaves who had not been allowed to marry legally became freed people who could. So put yourself back in 1865. The Civil War has just ended. 4 million enslaved people all over the South are beginning the long search for those loved ones whom slavery had snatched from them, their husbands and wives and children. And for some couples, it's a joyful reunion. But others find that their former partners have moved on with their lives, that they remarried and begun new families. A woman named Laura Spicer was in that last group. She'd been sold away from her family in Gordonsville, Virginia before the war began, and she had always hoped to reunite with her husband someday. But when she managed to track his address down and she wrote to him, here's the letter she received in response.
13: The reason why I haven't written you before in a long time is because your letters disturb me so very much. I want to see you and I don't want to see you. I love you just as well as the last day I saw you.
11: But he also wrote that he couldn't see her again.
13: I am married and my wife have 2 children. And if you and I would meet, it would make a very dissatisfied family.
11: Situations like Laura Spicer's weren't uncommon, and we can imagine how heartbreaking they must have been. But the confusion of sorting out who was married to whom and which marriages were legitimate wasn't just a personal matter. It ended up going through the federal bureaucracy. The government, for instance, had to figure out who was entitled to the pensions owed to the widows of black soldiers killed in the war. And in cases where soldiers had had multiple marriages under slavery, it wasn't at all clear who should get the money. Liz Regison is a historian who wrote about all of this in a book called Freedom's Promise.
14: There's a story I use in my book about 2 women. One is named Sarah and one is named Sally. Always gets a little confusing. But both claim to be the widow of a man named Riley Pitts. And I think on the part of the Pension Bureau, the first inclination is to assume that one of the widows is lying. But, you know, when you start to look at the stories, you have the sense that it could definitely be the case that 2 women would have a legitimate claim as a man's widow. Sally has the support of her former owner and Riley's former owner, saying that, you know, these two were married. But Sarah makes a really good case for why the two of them should be married, and she points out that, you know, yes, Riley had been with Sally, but that they had had problems in their marriage, and that he left her, and that the two of them, she uses the language, that we took up together, and that he considered me his wife. And because under slavery, there were no marriage certificates, there were no marriage ceremonies that had legal sanction, there were certainly ceremonies among slaves, but nothing with legal sanction. There were no divorces, no legal divorces among slaves. If slaves decided to end their marriages, they would quit them. Sometimes they were forcibly separated because of their masters. And so it's possible that Sarah could have been Riley's wife. He could have considered her his wife, but she wouldn't have any of the markers of that relationship that she'd had if she were a free white person.
11: The federal government's interest in free people's marriages wasn't limited to the Pension Bureau. The Freedmen's Bureau, established at the war's end to help the newly freed slaves, also spent a lot of time trying to sort all this out. Who was married to whom? How many children they had? Where they'd lived? And this came at a moment when tens of thousands of freed people were living as refugees in need of the basic necessities like food and water and shelter. I asked Liz why it was that in the face of such a humanitarian crisis, the federal government would spend time and energy documenting marriages.
14: Marriage is so central to their understanding of how society will function. Good, strong families are the cornerstone of society. The place where morality was instilled, where a sense of duty and citizenship was instilled in all the members of the family. And so this idea that we needed to help former slaves make the transition from slavery to freedom, they really focused on marriages as a way of facilitating that transition, of making it happen and making it work so that people wouldn't turn around and say, wow, this whole emancipation idea was a mistake. And see, you know, we were wrong to free the slaves.
11: Now, did the freed people eagerly embrace this? Was there resistance to it? Did problems ensue?
14: I think that many freed people did embrace the idea of having their marriages legalized because it was something that hadn't been recognized under slavery. And that meant that they were subject to separation in their marriages. They were subject to separation from their children and other family members. There was nothing there that protected those relationships. Also, I think it was a sign of being free, and it was a sign of being a citizen. And so for all those reasons, getting your marriage legalized, then having a legal relationship to the rest of your family members was a very attractive prospect. But at the same time, it also meant that there was regulation of your family relationships just as they had been regulated under slavery, not in the same way, but that some sort of outside entity was paying attention to how you responded to other people in your family, how you interacted. It's complicated. All of a sudden, you have the government sort of up in your business and asking you private things about your life, wanting to know about your sexuality, wanting to know about your children. You had a lot of women who had children with men they did not consider their husbands. Perfectly fine under slavery. It becomes highly problematic to government agents after slavery. And so, you know, I think that people are both excited about the idea of having legal marriages, but also confounded by it. You know, I think that not everyone was going to run into it, you know, all ready to go.
11: That's Liz Regison. She's a professor of history at St. Lawrence University.

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2: So, Jarrett, you are an engineer with MSO. What kind of engineer are you?
3: So my title on the Mars Science Lab is Mobility Systems Engineer. And what that means is I am on the team that have responsibility for all the parts of the rover involved with driving. Mm-hmm. So that includes the wheels, the steering actuators, the suspension system, as well as the software that helps keep us safe by avoiding obstacles, checking that we're not going to run off a cliff, et cetera.
2: There's a lot of new technology that went into the Mars Science Laboratory. Any into the system that you're working on?
3: Well, one of the great things about the fact that the Mars exploration rovers that we landed on Mars in 2004 was the fact that they lived so long. In fact, Opportunity is still going today. The level of sophistication of the software that Spirit and Opportunity landed with was much less than it currently is. And that's because over the years of operations, we've been able to continue to write software, improve it, upload it to Mars, test it out on Mars, you know, see it in operations. And so we've benefited from that kind of continuous development from MER. And yes, all that code made it into MSL.
2: Now, does the size of the rover have anything to do with the way that it moves on Mars? Because Spirit and Opportunity were, you know, substantially smaller than the MSL.
3: Yeah. Well, it should, in general, improve our mobility performance. In particular, the size of rock that is of a concern to us is larger. Kind of rule of thumb is that the JPL style of rover that we built here is capable of driving over obstacles 1.5 times the wheel diameter. So in the case of MSL, the wheel is 0.5 meter, so 1.5 times is 75 centimeters. So, you know, that's a rock, approximately that tall,
2: yeah,
3: that is safe for us to drive over. In general, we'll still try to avoid rocks that large, mm-hmm, but that's a pretty sizable rock. And in principle, every one of the wheels could be on their own trajectory over an obstacle at the same time, and it would still be fine.
2: The style of rim, very sporty. What went into, you know, designing a rim that was just like so cool?
3: Well, as you may have seen, there's kind of a hard tire, mm-hmm, that is machined out of aluminum, mm-hmm, and it's black, and that's been what we call anodized. So the aluminum has been coated with a special treatment that makes it black, mm-hmm, and that's primarily for reducing glint from the sun for our cameras. So we don't want to see reflections coming off the wheels in the camera view. And then the spokes inside the wheel are actually titanium springs.
2: Yeah, that's what I'm hitting yeah, right there. Yeah.
3: Those are not really for driving. They're really more for the touchdown event, absorbing that impact on touchdown. Otherwise, they're really too stiff to be of much help while driving.
2: Now, in the animation, the sky crane almost gets Curiosity to the surface, but Curiosity could actually be let go a little bit above the surface and drop down.
3: Yeah, we could suffer, in general, about 0.5 meter free fall, and it's very unlikely that will happen. But you can imagine other scenarios where we are driving, maybe over a rock, and the rock rolls or what have you, or maybe we fall off a cliff with one wheel. Those springs will also help us in that event where one wheel smacks the ground after dropping about 0.5 meter.
2: But you probably won't be falling off of any cliffs because of the avoidance system. Can you tell me a little bit about the cameras that are on Curiosity that help you with maneuvering?
3: Sure. Well, we have a couple of different types of cameras mounted low to the ground, kind of on what we call the belly pan. Both at the front and the back are our hazard avoidance cameras. Mm-hmm. And those have big fisheye lenses that allow us to see a wide field of view, including the wheels themselves. And they allow us to image the terrain in front of us, and it's a feature of all of our camera systems that we use two side by side for what we call stereo vision. Mm-hmm. So it takes two-dimensional images from the cameras, mm-hmm, builds up a three-dimensional map of the world, and can determine, hey, this obstacle is too big for me to drive over, I should choose a path that will take me around it. And then on the top deck of the rover, we have our what's called a remote science mast, and on the top of that mast are what we call our navigation cameras. And these are spread farther apart from each other, still a pair. And that spread allows us to resolve things in 3D farther away. So that helps us to navigate over bigger distances, whereas the hazard cameras are kind of for the more immediate area around the rover.
2: But will it send back 3D images that, you know, those of us here on Earth will be able to, like, put on some glasses and actually see?
3: Yes, absolutely, yeah. So it will send back the two images that it used to build up the 3D map. Mm-hmm. And exactly as you put it, you can put on 3D glasses and see Mars in 3D, and the public will be able to do that for sure.
2: So you're avoiding obstacles because you're trying to reach your science objective. And what you said to me a little earlier is that you're going to be doing a lot of driving. I think I heard a number of 135 meters per hour.
3: That's if you're continuously running the wheels. Mm-hmm. It's about like 5 centimeters a second. Mm-hmm. But in reality, we don't really travel that fast even, because the software requires us to drive what we call a step, which is usually about half a meter. Mm-hmm. Then we stop, we re-image the area, we crunch the data, mm-hmm. make sure there's no hazards, and then proceed again. So
2: another half meter?
3: Exactly, yeah. Yeah. If the terrain looks relatively benign, it will choose to skip steps, and maybe skip two or three steps before it re-images again. But if you're in really rocky, undulating terrain, it will likely image every step. And that's where we go from, you know, 135 meters that we can drive in an hour if we're just going all out,
2: right,
3: to really only achieving about 150 meters a day, because we can't operate for 24 hours. We have to go to sleep at night and let the batteries recharge, and we have to do this stop and think maneuver as we're advancing.
2: Well, we wish you all the best with your mission and the engineering with MSL, and we look forward to hearing some follow-up stories about what's going on.
3: Thank you.
2: All right. Thanks, Jack. Mm-hmm.
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4: I'm Dr. Anthony Lizowitz, and this is Climate Connections. Over time, many coastal cities have developed their shorelines and built seawalls to protect them from erosion and flooding.
5: So in Boston, for instance, a lot of the coastal areas used to be salt marshes and mudflats. A lot of those edges have been hardened into granite seawalls.
4: But Joe Christo of the nonprofit Boston Harbor Now says seawalls are inhospitable to shellfish, snails, and other coastal marine life.
5: A lot of times they just don't have those sort of nooks and crannies and crevices that really help nurture marine life. And it really hurts the biodiversity of regions where those seawalls exist.
4: So Christo's group is demonstrating a way to reduce the environmental harm of seawalls. They've worked with researchers, the city, and other groups to install living seawall panels at two waterfront sites in Boston. The concrete panels are bolted onto existing seawalls and have crevices that mimic rocky tidal habitats. They were installed almost 2 years ago and are already teeming with plants and animals.
5: Seaweed and mussels, oysters, snails, and different types of fish also being present in the water near the seawalls as well, so it's pretty exciting stuff.
4: Climate Connections is produced by the Yale Center for Environmental Communication. To learn more about climate change, visit climateconnections.org.

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2: Last couple of days in the public square, we've been asking the question, who's minding the store? I'm Wayne Shepherd with Dave Zanotti, and Dave, have we come to a conclusion?
3: Well, it is a big question, if for nothing else than the concern for a human being who is the President of the United States and commands our respect for the office, whether we agree or disagree. And certainly, it calls for compassion, because Joe Biden has spent a long, long time in public service now. You know, we could say too long. Okay, I get all that. This is still a human being. We can never, ever dehumanize these questions, which means we've got to pray for the president. We're called to pray for those in authority over us. We have to pray for the president, and we have to pray for God's mercy upon him, if for no other reason than for the sake of the common good and the protection of this republic. And so that's a concern. I think we also need to be aware of how dangerous a time we're in regards to the media chasing the circus of the presidency. And that there's a lot more stories being undiscussed, not discussed, not disclosed than are being discussed. And one of them is the question of how long has our country been at risk? And what must we learn from this? I mean, there is the possibility, Wayne, that in a few years we're going to see a book come out and somebody's going to spill the beans about all this stuff. And we're going to look back and say, oh, my goodness.
2: If only we had known.
3: Yeah, if we had only known. And when should we have known? If this has got that kind of feeling to it. So I think that as people of faith, without prejudice, it is important for us to beg God's mercy for our country, to ask God to forgive us of our sins, to protect those in authority over us, and to pray that we will be kept safe and delivered from evil.
2: If you missed anything this week on the Public Square, catch up online at thepublicsquare.com or use our free smartphone app called the Public Square.
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5: G'day and welcome to Sauropod. I'm Glenn Paul. Ocean waves, tidal and ocean flows, collectively known as ocean renewable energy, are attracting increasing interest in Australia as a potentially viable source of electrical power supply. To investigate just how much energy may be waiting to be harnessed, CSIRO has produced a report called Ocean Renewable Energy 2015 to 2050, which details maps of wave, tidal and non-tidal ocean flow energy distributions around the Australian coastline. Joining me online to discuss it is CSIRO's Dr. Peter Osman. Peter, it is a comprehensive report. How did you go about pulling all this data together?
6: First of all, we got in touch with the companies who are working in the area to ask if they could supply information. We did literature searches, and in particular, we looked at the industry associations and the International Energy Agency reports that had been testing ocean renewable energy, because we were very interested in the practical applications and the practical development of it.
5: Now, there are a number of forms of ocean renewable energy in the report. Can you just take us through the main ones there and how they work?
6: Yes. If we look at 4 of the bigger ones, we have tidal. That's the energy of the moon pulling on the ocean and filling our harbours and estuaries with water cyclically, typically twice a day, so that you can capture the movement of that water and allow that moving water to turn a propeller on a generator and produce electricity. So that's one method. The next one is wave energy. And anyone who's gone surfing will realize the enormous power that a wave can have. And what a wave is, it has that enormous power because winds have been blowing over thousands of kilometers of ocean to produce a wave. So it's concentrated wind energy that has been turned into a wave of water. And that wave of water can travel hundreds and thousands of kilometers without losing much of the energy until it arrives at our shores and dumps all that energy on the shore. Well, instead of dumping the energy on the shore, we can actually dump that energy into a machine and turn it into electricity. So that's wave energy, and there's a huge amount of it in Australia. Ocean renewable energy also includes a couple of tricky ones. One is ocean currents. So the east coast of Australia, fishermen will know this well, off the east coast of Australia, there's a very strong current that runs at about 4 knots. Trouble is that that current moves all over the place, and you need very large propellers to capture the energy from that current. So it's not an easy one, and not at the moment commercially viable. Still very much in the research area, and may always be. The other one is really interesting, ocean thermal energy. And there's just one spot in far north Queensland near Cooktown where you can get to the very abyss of the ocean, about a kilometre down, without going too far offshore. And if you look at the temperature right at the bottom of the ocean and the temperature at the top of the ocean, the difference in that temperature can be 20 or 30 degrees. And that allows you to run something like a reverse air conditioner to produce electricity. But the ones that are of most interest to us and the ones that are most likely to be practical are tidal energy and wave energy.
7: Well, let's just refine it then. Which of those two would be the most likely or prove to have the most potential for Australia?
6: Oh, now that's a hard question, because tidal energy has quite a proven track record. It's been around for a long time, and there are some big demonstrations of them. But in Australia, there are only perhaps two areas where it would work well. One is in Banks Strait, off the east coast of Tasmania, and the other is up in Broome, around that area of Western Australia. So we also don't really know, if we extract energy from tides, how that would affect the surrounding region. So a lot of research needed there, but the actual technology to turn tidal energy into electricity is quite well understood. Most of the research that needs to be done would be environmental. Wave energy, that has huge potential. It's a very interesting form of energy because it could supply, in theory, 5 times Australia's energy needs. Now, in practice, you wouldn't do that because it would make an enormous impact on various users of the ocean and on the environment. But you could nevertheless, without making so much impact on the environment or other users, you could quite readily extract 10 or 20%, for example, of Australia's electricity requirements. And wave energy has the great virtue that it's much more available than wind energy, for example. You can predict wave energy lasting for 3 or 4 days compared to perhaps 1 day for wind energy, which tends to come and go more intermittently. There are about 100 or so designs for machines that will extract wave energy around the world, and it's a really exciting time in the science of wave energy as people work out which of these machines are going to be the best.
7: So wave energy gets a nice big tick next to it. But just getting back to tidal power, from my understanding, you'd have to build a dam or something across a tidal basin, which obviously doesn't sound too appealing aesthetically or environmentally.
6: Yes. Now, that's the old-fashioned way of doing things, building a dam or what they call a barrage. There's one in El Rance in France, and there's another in Siwa in Korea. But nowadays, people are concerned that if you build a dam across an estuary, it's going to restrict the movement of marine life and it's going to change the way sand and silt moves around and could have quite serious environmental impact. So there's a new way of doing things, and it's the use of a thing called a tidal fence or freestanding generators, where you put a pillar in the tidal flow and you put a generator on the pillar, or you put a fence across the tidal flow with many, many gaps in it, more gaps than there are generators. So it combines the generation of electricity with allowing flow of marine life and silt and sand, much less environmental impact. The interesting thing, though, is that the building of dams isn't always a bad thing. There are some areas in the world where it can be quite effective, but mostly people are moving to tidal fences and to the freestanding turbines.
7: What about infrastructure itself required to get the power into the grid from, you know, a remote shore? Was that taken into account in the report?
6: Yes, it was. Now, the costings associated with all of this at a very early stage indeed, because the state at which these technologies are is really just seeing how much energy they can produce, how to design the machines most effectively. But yes, the cabling that's associated with transmitting that energy to the shore, there's been quite a lot of work done on that internationally, particularly in Europe. It's a significant cost.
7: On the back of this report then, Peter, how substantial then will ocean renewable energy be to Australia's future energy mix?
6: Well, that's a very difficult question to answer because there are a number of different scenarios. One of the key issues would be for the demonstration of a commercial scale wave energy unit. Once that's in place, then we would find it much more straightforward to project the future. But I can tell you where it could go. It could be that you could generate as much as 10% or even 20% of Australia's electricity competitively against other technologies. That's perhaps the most optimistic evaluation. The pessimistic is that we don't generate any at all. It depends on how quickly we move in this area. It depends on how well other technologies work. One thing we are certain of, though, is that this area must be investigated because it does have significant potential.
7: Thanks very much for discussing it with me today, Peter.
6: My pleasure.
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0: Hi, my name is Ken Chisholm. I'm the director of the Science Working Group at Radio Newark. 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
9: Hi there, I'm Thane Maynard. Recent research has uncovered a fascinating dimension of tree communication, electrical signaling. Beneath the bark and through their roots, trees generate tiny electrical impulses, similar to nerve signals in animals, to transmit information. These signals often respond to environmental stress, such as drought, injury, or pest attack, and can trigger rapid physiological changes. For example, when a leaf is damaged, electrical impulses travel through the tree's vascular system, activating defense mechanisms like releasing protective chemicals. Scientists have also observed these signals moving through root networks, suggesting that trees may share warnings with neighbors via underground connections, often aided by fungal networks. Electrical impulses in trees move astonishingly slowly compared to animal nerves. While nerve signals in humans can travel over 100 meters per second, plant signals typically range from 0.5 to 10 centimeters per second. This deliberate pace reflects the plant's strategy, resilience over speed, ensuring survival in a dynamic environment.
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13: On today's today's broadcast. All-out recovery efforts are underway in Koje Island and the coastal city of Tongyeong this weekend, with hundreds of volunteer firefighters from across the country lending a helping hand. Ukrainian intelligence says approximately 8,500 North Korean troops are currently deployed in Russia, including a drone unit. And Democratic lawmakers in the U.S. are blasting President Donald Trump over his renewed push to revive dialogue with North Korea. This is KBS World Radio News. I'm Rosine Park. All-out recovery efforts are underway in Koje Island and the coastal city of Tongyeong this weekend, with hundreds of volunteer firefighters from across the country lending a helping hand. Kim Bum-soo has more.
14: The southern island of Koje recorded nearly a meter of rain over a few days through earlier this week, while the nearby coastal city of Tongyeong and its adjacent island saw over 70 centimeters of rain, which triggered destructive floods and landslides. This weekend, recovery efforts in the region are getting a boost, with approximately 2,400 civil servants, soldiers, firefighters, and volunteers turning out to help. Excavators and other heavy equipment have also been deployed to clear out flooded homes, damaged vehicles, roads, and waterways. On smaller islands like Hansando, where it's difficult to send heavy equipment, soldiers from the Jinhae Naval Command have been sent. A total of 645 residents remain displaced following the record torrential rains in Koje and Tongyeong as of Friday. Koje Island and parts of Tongyeong have been designated as special disaster areas, clearing the way for central government funding to further support local recovery efforts. Kim Bum-soo, KBS World Radio News.
13: Ukrainian intelligence says approximately 8,500 North Korean troops are currently deployed in Russia, including a drone unit that could survey and attack targets inside Ukraine. Major General Vadim Skibitsky, head of Ukraine's defense intelligence, told CNN on Friday that the North Koreans are mostly spread in Russia's Kursk region and that around 1,000 of them are engineers and D-miners. Another 400 are believed to be drone operators, many of whom have gained direct or indirect experience from previous North Korean deployments. Russian President Vladimir Putin could ask North Korean leader Kim Jong-un to deploy up to 50,000 additional forces if the two leaders end up meeting in September, Skibitsky said. He added that before August last year, Pyongyang sent at least 150 KN-23 or KN-24 ballistic missiles for use inside Ukraine and promised to deliver 120 more. Democratic lawmakers in the U.S. are blasting President Donald Trump over his renewed push to revive dialogue with North Korea. U.S. Senate Democrats on Friday released a statement on social media criticizing Trump for his decision to significantly scale back joint military exercises with South Korea, saying that it undermined the alliance with Seoul. In a separate social media post, Senate Minority Leader Chuck Schumer said, quote, "Not even Donald Trump's self-proclaimed close friend Kim Jong-un respects him anymore," citing a New York Times report that the North Korean leader's sister said the regime has, quote, "no interest whatsoever in Trump's overture." Democratic Senator Chris Van Hollen also accused Trump of cozying up to dictators in a post on X. Trump's apparent bid to re-engage with Pyongyang has also drawn concerns from some Republican defense hawks like Senator Tom Tillis, who cautioned that weakening alliance readiness sends the wrong signal amid deepening ties between North Korea, China, and Russia.
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13: South Korea's producer prices fell in July for the first time in 11 months as lower international oil prices dragged down prices of coal and petroleum products and chemicals, while sluggish stock markets drove down financial and insurance services prices. According to data released by the Bank of Korea on Friday, the producer price index, a key gauge of future inflation trends, fell 0.4% from a month earlier, marking its first decline in 11 months. prices of agricultural, forestry, and fishery products rose 1.5% due to a heat wave and poor crop conditions, while manufactured goods prices fell 0.5% from a month earlier as lower international oil prices drove down prices of coal and petroleum products, as well as chemicals. Service prices dropped 0.4%, led by a 7.1% decline in financial and insurance services, as falling stock prices reduced brokerage fees. The Seoul City government says there are no structural safety issues related to the gap at the entrance ramp of Seongsu Bridge. After external experts evaluated all 22 bridges over the Han River, excluding railway bridges, the city said Friday that it identified height differences at 32 entrance ramps across 11 of the bridges. The assessment found no abnormalities that would compromise structural safety. Nevertheless, to address public concerns and minimize driving inconvenience, Seoul plans to proactively reinforce sections of both Seongsu Bridge and Olympic Bridge, where the height differences are more pronounced. The disclosure comes after multiple surveys and tests by the city's Bridge Access Point Safety Advisory Group, comprising 11 experts in the structural, geotechnical, road, and construction fields. Cat's Eye's latest album, Wild, has earned the team's career best ranking on the UK official albums chart. Released on August 14th, the third mini-album by the global K-pop girl group, jointly launched between K-pop powerhouse HYBE and US label Geffen Records, debuted at number 2 on the official albums chart as of Friday local time. Cat's Eye's previous mini-album, Beautiful Chaos, peaked at 55th place on the same chart last year. Three tracks on Wild made the official's singles chart. The pre-release Animal jumped 4 spots to number 12, Hootie Fruity debuted at number 16, and Bel Air reached number 97. Wild features tracks produced with participation from HYBE chairman Bang Si-hyuk, English singer-songwriter Ed Sheeran, as well as globally renowned producers Omar Fetty and Blake Slatkin. Britain's National Weather Agency has warned that next year could see the hottest summer on record due to an El Niño event that is developing over the Pacific Ocean. The Met Office's head of long-range forecasting, Adam Scaife, said Thursday that he has never seen an El Niño signal this intense in the agency's forecasts, and this is an unprecedented event. He said that when adding the impacts of climate change caused by human activity, 2027 is expected to be the hottest summer on record. The Met Office said sea temperatures are forecast to warm to more than 3 degrees Celsius in the coming months. El Niño is characterized by unusually warm ocean surface temperatures near the equator, causing significant changes in weather patterns. Cloudy skies are forecast nationwide on Sunday, with some areas expected to see sporadic showers. According to the Korean Meteorological Administration, bouts of rain are expected in the inland areas of northeastern Gyeonggi Province and the central and northern inland regions of Gangwon Province during the early morning hours. North Jeolla's western region, the mountainous areas of Jeju Island and southern Gyeonggi, as well as parts of South Chungcheon, are likely to see rainfall from Sunday afternoon. Showers may be accompanied by gusts of wind, thunder, and lightning. Affected areas could get up to 40 millimeters of precipitation. Morning lows on Sunday will hover between 22 and 26 degrees Celsius nationwide, with daytime highs ranging between 30 and 35 degrees. And that's the news from KBS World Radio's News Center in Seoul. I'm Rosine Park. 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
16: Okay, some more elementary history, Watson. Hang on a moment here while I shake some sodium chloride on my fries. Sodium and chlorine. Elements found by the chemist Sir Humphrey Davy about 200 years ago, although even our prehistoric ancestors knew about salt. It was their 19th century descendants, of course, who created a definition for an element as a substance that can't be broken down by chemical means into other substances, a kind of chemical equivalent of a biological species, and began identifying them. Neon, cesium, molybdenum. Some new ones were found by just digging in the dirt and naming them after the place where the dirt was, like yttrium.
17: Over time, chemists filled the gaps in the periodic table, but only recently has the table achieved symmetry, with four new elements filling out the seventh and the last row. Not found in dirt, they were created by the white lab coat crowd.
18: My name is Mark Stoyer. I work at Lawrence Livermore National Lab and a member of the team that's responsible for the discovery and naming of elements 115, 117, and 118.
16: Not even the mighty oxygen-belching or nitrogen-metabolizing cyanobacteria could churn out super-heavy elements 113, 115, 117, and 118. It took atom smashers years to produce one atom of each.
17: A trio of research institutions produced these smashing results: the Joint Institute for Nuclear Research in Russia, Tennessee's Oak Ridge National Laboratory, and Lawrence Livermore National Laboratory here in California. And, like any prideful parents, those that participated in the creation were given naming rights.
16: Hey, and I was just getting attached to the name Ununtrium. Okay, we'll find out how these elements were made, how they hold clues to locating something called the Island of Stability, where some isotopes of super heavy elements don't disappear in a flash. Also, what the heck does it mean to call elements super heavy, and would they take offense?
17: Well, Mark, there is an update on the discovery of these four new elements. They've been given proper names, and so let's introduce them.
18: Sure.
17: And how about I give the generic placeholder name?
18: Okay.
17: Okay. And then you can tell us what the new name is, or the provisional name is, and why.
18: Okay.
17: Okay. There are four of them. The first is element 113, ununtrium.
18: Yes, quite a mouthful. And element 113 is now named Nihonium.
17: Nihonium.
18: Its provisional name, Nihonium. And it was named by our Japanese colleagues at Riken. Nihonium is based on Nihon, which is one of the couple ways that they say their country's name in Japanese. So it means Japan.
17: The next one is element 115, ununpentium.
18: Ununpentium, yes, that's element 115, which we chose Moscovium for the name.
17: Moscow? And named after Moscow?
18: It's named after the region, actually. The region in the country of Russia in which the laboratory exists.
17: All right, two more. One is element 117, ununseptium, which
18: yes.
17: Sounds like something that you might cure with some antibiotics.
18: Right,
17: but
18: sure, something like that. Definitely, yeah. So that's element 117. We chose to name that Tennessine. It's named after the state.
17: And where Oak Ridge National Laboratory is.
18: It's where Oak Ridge National Laboratory is. We also have colleagues at Vanderbilt University in Nashville, Tennessee.
17: Well, we have one more. But first, why do they all begin with un?
18: Because that's Latin for number one. So basically, ununseptium is just spelling out 117 in Latin.
17: Ah, so then yeah. This one, ununoctium,
18: is 118.
17: It's element 118.
18: Its new name is now oganesson.

0: Why is this an exciting moment?
1: I think they're excited because so many are coming on the periodic table at the same time. Four is very unusual. I think they're excited because it, as people have said, finishes off the seventh row of the periodic table. It's kind of symmetric now.
0: Less like Swiss cheese.
1: Less like Swiss cheese. It's exciting because we don't really know where the end of the periodic table is. It's one of the big questions. How far can you go? How many more elements are there? What are the limits of chemical stability?
0: Now, the elements that you and the other teams discovered or created, very quickly, which word would you prefer?
1: We synthesized them. We made them in the lab. We made them for an instant. They don't last very long, so if we weren't approaching this island of stability, we wouldn't have been able to observe them. They wouldn't have lasted long enough for us to see.
0: They're also characterized as super heavy elements. What's a super heavy element?
1: It's one of the... Okay, so there are a variety of definitions for super heavy elements.
0: Why are you laughing at that?
1: Well, I'm laughing because it's just at the very end of the periodic table. We had heavy elements. We called some of the actinides heavy elements. So the next name after that was just super heavy elements. They're extra heavy. They're beyond some of the heavy elements.
0: And it means?
1: It just means that they're heavy.
0: What does it mean to be heavy?
1: It means that they have...
0: lead. Is heavy, right?
1: Okay, so lead is dense. Oh. Lead is a material that is dense. You can gather a bunch of lead atoms together, and you can feel that it's heavy, but it's dense. What it means is super heavy elements means they have the most number of protons in the nucleus, right? So if we talk about the numbers, so numbers 113... elements 113 through 118, they have the most number of protons in the nucleus.
0: Well, you and your colleagues made new elements, which raises a question of which elements need to be created or synthesized in the lab, and which ones are found in nature, and why?
1: Okay. So the more general thing is that beyond element 92, roughly, the elements just decay. They don't have an isotope that is very, very, very long-lived or stable. This island of stability. So part of the reason for doing this, for trying to make new elements, isn't just to make, the next new element. It's to explore the landscape of neutrons and protons. What combinations are going to be stable? What combinations aren't going to be stable? There has been a long-standing prediction since the 1960s of this island of stability. It's a region in the proton-neutron space in which the isotopes have extra stability. They may live for hundreds of years, maybe even longer.
0: That's much longer than a millisecond.
1: It's much, much longer than a millisecond. It's much longer than what we're seeing at the moment. But we're not on the center of the island. And that's the point. We're kind of on the western side of the island of stability, if you want to use...
0: the western shore, the beach.
1: Western shore, the beach, yeah.
0: Mm-hmm. I would assume metaphors help a lot when you're discussing some of these abstract ideas, or at least when you're talking about dimensions that are very, very, very small.
1: Right. You're exactly right. So we call it the island of stability. It's really just a region in a chart of protons and neutrons.
0: When you think of chemistry, nuclear chemistry, and you do the work that you do to synthesize new elements or study the elements, do you think in pictures? Do you picture it? Do you picture the atomic world in your mind?
1: There's a lot of that, yes. We perform nuclear reactions.
0: But you personally, do you have a visual image of this subatomic world?
1: I have my own particular image. It helps me in the research that I do to figure out what might be a good reaction to use, for example.
0: What's that image?
1: it's probably not a conventional one, but I like to think in terms of, if you think about colliding billiard balls or things like that, think about sticky billiard balls, because what we really are doing is we're taking one element, one nucleus of

0: one element and colliding it into another nucleus of another element and hoping we get them to stick together and gradually decay so we can detect the decay is actually how we detect these synthesized new elements. They have a particular fingerprint.
1: The billiard balls are the nuclei,
0: right.
1: And inside the nuclei are the
0: neutrons and protons.
1: Inside the billiard balls would be the neutrons and the protons.
0: That's right. Yeah.
1: Well, let's talk more about the new elements.
0: Sure.
1: Now, the new elements, again, are, I'll just give them the atomic number instead of the names, 113, 115, 117, and 118. But two other elements, one was livermorium, 116, and then
0: fullerovium,
1: 114, were already there.
0: Mm-hmm.
1: So why have there been holes? Why don't you find these elements in order, 113, 114, 115, and so on?
0: Right. It's easier to make some elements than it is to make other elements. It just comes down to that. The amount of time that you have to use to make a particular element depends on its nuclear structure, how many protons and how many neutrons it has in the nucleus.
1: Well, what's interesting is the amount of time that goes into synthesizing these elements is disproportionate to the fleeting results. So you conduct highly sophisticated experiments over months, perhaps years, to create elements that last for a fraction of seconds or less than a second. And it's just one atom that you're creating of each element, and it's through a nuclear reaction.
0: Right?
1: And can you just describe how you do that?
0: So a nuclear reaction is one in which you're combining two nuclei.
1: Combining sounds so gentle, it's
0: easy.
1: More smashing, aren't you?
0: Right. So when I talk with students, I say, do you think you can just do this by, you know, I made a cup of tea earlier. Do you think you can just do it by pouring a couple elements together and swishing it around? And they all come to the concept, well, no, that doesn't. Because you're trying to combine two nuclei, which are positively charged.
1: So it'd be as if the tea bag did not want to be dropped into the water and was holding on to the edge
0: repelled.
1: Of the cup.
0: Yeah, it was just like, I don't want to go in the water, I'm just getting away. So you have to put a lot of energy into it. You really have to ram it down there with your spoon, right? This idea is that we accelerate one of the nuclei and smash it into another nucleus.
1: Well, that gets an idea of how sophisticated, but why does it take months or years to do that?
0: Because most of the time we plain miss. Because remember, there's a nucleus, which is extremely tiny in the center of an atom. And then the atom is surrounded by a cloud of electrons. So when you combine and make a target of material, they're atoms. So most of that target is actually empty space, or where the electrons are moving. So when you're trying to throw one tiny little nucleus at another tiny little nucleus, most of the time you miss. We throw 10 to the 19, that's 1 followed by 19 zeros, projectiles, at a combination of targets, target atoms that are number in that same kind of order. And most of the time, we plain miss.
1: And you're looking at a screen. I mean, all of this
0: looking
1: shows
0: at
1: up on a screen.
0: It's looking at a lot of numbers, a particular sequence of signals.
1: A follow-up as to how this was done. You said you're smashing different atoms together. Now, if this is a numbers game in some ways, I wonder if you can do, I'm pretty sure you can't, but I'm going to ask this anyway, if you could do any old math to get the number of protons that you're after. So why not take iron, which has an atomic number of 26, and add it to francium, which has an atomic number of 87, and then you get 113. Or why not just take 113 helium atoms and I'll try to smash them all together?
0: Okay. Well, the second part is as I told you, it's extremely difficult to get two nuclei to collide at the same time.
1: But my logic is solid
0: up to the point of the technical issues.
1: Okay.
0: Of trying to get, you know, 13 nuclei to collide or 100 nuclei to collide at the same time, it's extremely difficult to do. So that immediately limits you to two, trying to get two to collide together. Now, you can use more symmetric reactions like you suggested. That means the projectile and the target are closer together in their element numbers, in their numbers of protons and neutrons. Or you can go more asymmetric, where you use very light on a very heavy projectile. some of which are more stable and some of which are less stable.
1: So it comes back to this question of stability.
0: So it comes back to the question of stability. In our case, we wanted to pick a reaction that would give us the most number of neutrons in the nucleus when we finished with our reaction. We used calcium-48, which is the most neutron-rich, stable isotope of calcium. And let's pick curium. We use curium-248 because it had a lot of neutrons in it. Okay? Now, the example that you use, say it again. I know francium was the target.
1: Because it's probably never been suggested in all of science before, so I'll repeat it. It was
0: iron
1: 26 and francium 87, just because those numbers added up to 113.
0: Those add up to 113. The problem is, one, francium is radioactive, so getting a target of it may or may not be possible. That's one technical issue. The other is they're more symmetric. What I said, they're closer together in size. So they're becoming more and more similar. And what that means is you will populate a portion of the chart of the nuclides that is less neutron rich than the region in which we're landing. So there's more to it than just the math. There's trying to pick a reaction that will actually produce something, you know, in a reasonable length of time.
1: What was it like to be in the lab when one of these was detected? Was it a yippee, yee-haw, eureka moment? Is that how it unfolds?
0: No, it generally doesn't. It takes us a while to realize that something eureka, you know, happened. We have to check and make sure that we're not being fooled by some spurious signals, for example.
1: Do you have a moment of celebration, and what does that look like? Does anyone?
0: It's typically an email that goes back and forth between the collaboration that says, congratulations, you know, we found an atom of this, or and please take a look here. Did you see this decay chain? It's not
1: the bottle of champagne.
0: It's not the bottle of champagne, the cork hitting the ceiling and everything.
1: Mark Steuer, thank you so much for coming in today and speaking with us.
0: It's been my great pleasure. Thank you.
2: Mark Steuer is a nuclear chemist at Lawrence Livermore National Laboratory. So the elements, some were born in an atom smasher, and most were born in the stars. Some disappear in a flash, but most will hang out for at least another 10,000 billion years. The nature of an element is fixed, but its quantity can sometimes change drastically. Just ask the cyanobacteria.

0: Well, it's elementary. We couldn't do this show without the production help of Gary Niederhoff and Barbara Vance.
1: Also, thanks to financial support from Rena Shulsky David and Sammy David. Big Picture Science is produced at the SETI Institute, a nonprofit scientific and education organization whose scientists study the origin and nature of life. And a big thanks also to our listeners.
0: Your ears have been attuned to the episode Elements Never Forget. And if you'd like to hear more Big Picture Science, well, you'll find lots of episodes in our archive at bigpicturescience.org.
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1: And to reach us directly with your comments, just be sure to throw in some faint praise and then email it all to bigpicturescience@seti.org.
2: They've dropped ropes out of the nose of the ship, and they've been taken hold of down on the field by a number of men. The Zeppelin has landed safely. Another ho-hum day here in New Jersey. Oh, the banality!
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2: Last couple of days in the public square, we've been asking the question, who's minding the store? I'm Wayne Shepherd with Dave Zanotti, and Dave, have we come to a conclusion?
3: Well, it is a big question, if for nothing else than the concern for a human being who is the President of the United States and commands our respect for the office, whether we agree or disagree. And certainly, it calls for compassion, because Joe Biden has spent a long, long time in public service now. You know, we could say too long. Okay, I get all that. This is still a human being. We can never, ever dehumanize these questions, which means we've got to pray for the president. We're called to pray for those in authority over us. We have to pray for the president, and we have to pray for God's mercy upon him, if for no other reason than for the sake of the common good and the protection of this republic. And so that's a concern. I think we also need to be aware of how dangerous a time we're in regards to the media chasing the circus of the presidency. And that there's a lot more stories being undiscussed, not discussed, not disclosed than are being discussed. And one of them is the question of how long has our country been at risk? And what must we learn from this? I mean, there is the possibility, Wayne, that in a few years we're going to see a book come out and somebody's going to spill the beans about all this stuff. And we're going to look back and say, oh my goodness.
2: If only we had known.
3: Yeah, if we had only known. And when should we have known? If this has got that kind of feeling to it. So I think that as people of faith, without prejudice, it is important for us to beg God's mercy for our country, to ask God to forgive us of our sins, to protect those in authority over us, and to pray that we will be kept safe and delivered from evil.
2: If you missed anything this week on the Public Square, catch up online at thepublicsquare.com or use our free smartphone app called the Public Square.
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5: G'day and welcome to Sauropod. I'm Glenn Paul. Ocean waves, tidal and ocean flows, collectively known as ocean renewable energy, are attracting increasing interest in Australia as a potentially viable source of electrical power supply. To investigate just how much energy may be waiting to be harnessed, CSIRO has produced a report called Ocean Renewable Energy 2015 to 2050, which details maps of wave, tidal and non-tidal ocean flow energy distributions around the Australian coastline. Joining me online to discuss it is CSIRO's Dr. Peter Osman. Peter, it is a comprehensive report. How did you go about pulling all this data together?
6: First of all, we got in touch with the companies who are working in the area to ask if they could supply information. We did literature searches, and in particular, we looked at the industry associations and the International Energy Agency reports that had been testing ocean renewable energy, because we were very interested in the practical applications and the practical development of it.
5: Now, there are a number of forms of ocean renewable energy in the report. Can you just take us through the main ones there and how they work?
6: Yes. If we look at 4 of the bigger ones, we have tidal. That's the energy of the moon pulling on the ocean and filling our harbours and estuaries with water cyclically, typically twice a day, so that you can capture the movement of that water and allow that moving water to turn a propeller on a generator and produce electricity. So that's one method. The next one is wave energy. And anyone who's gone surfing will realize the enormous power that a wave can have. And what a wave is, it has that enormous power because winds have been blowing over thousands of kilometers of ocean to produce a wave. So it's concentrated wind energy that has been turned into a wave of water. And that wave of water can travel hundreds and thousands of kilometers without losing much of the energy until it arrives at our shores and dumps all that energy on the shore. Well, instead of dumping the energy on the shore, we can actually dump that energy into a machine and turn it into electricity. So that's wave energy, and there's a huge amount of it in Australia. Ocean renewable energy also includes a couple of tricky ones. One is ocean currents. So the east coast of Australia, fishermen will know this well, off the east coast of Australia, there's a very strong current that runs at about 4 knots. Trouble is that that current moves all over the place, and you need very large propellers to capture the energy from that current. So it's not an easy one, and not at the moment commercially viable. Still very much in the research area, and may always be. The other one is really interesting, ocean thermal energy. And there's just one spot in far north Queensland near Cooktown where you can get to the very abyss of the ocean, about a kilometre down, without going too far offshore. And if you look at the temperature right at the bottom of the ocean and the temperature at the top of the ocean, the difference in that temperature can be 20 or 30 degrees. And that allows you to run something like a reverse air conditioner to produce electricity. But the ones that are of most interest to us and the ones that are most likely to be practical are tidal energy and wave energy.
7: Well, let's just refine it then. Which of those two would be the most likely or prove to have the most potential for Australia?
6: Oh, now that's a hard question, because tidal energy has quite a proven track record. It's been around for a long time, and there are some big demonstrations of them. But in Australia, there are only perhaps two areas where it would work well. One is in Banks Strait, off the east coast of Tasmania, and the other is up in Broome.
0: At the tone, we've reached the top of the hour. WIZULP Newark.
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9: The Public News Service Delaware Newscast, July 31st, 2026. I'm Mike Clifford. A dad who gave his 14-year-old son an AR-15 assault rifle that the teenager then used to unleash a mass shooting at a Georgia high school was sentenced Thursday to 15 years in prison. NBC News notes a jury in March convicted Colin Gray on multiple charges, including second-degree murder and involuntary manslaughter, over the Christmas gift his son used in the September 4, 2024 shooting at Appalachie High School. The shooting killed two teachers and two 14-year-old students. Nine other people were injured. Meantime, as folks in Colorado and families across the U.S. struggle to pay for food, rent, and health care, efforts to raise taxes on the richest Americans are gaining momentum.
10: A new bill introduced in Congress targets the nation's 938 billionaires. Instead of taxing reported income, which often obscures their net worth, the measure would tap 5% of their total wealth, including stocks and real estate. Colorado Center on Law and Policy CEO Lydia McCoy says the nation's tax code has always been evolving.
11: As the way that people make wealth is changing, the way we tax wealth has to change. As we see greater disparities in income generation, as we see increases in the cost of basic necessities, we have to make adjustments to make it more fair for the average American.
10: Supporters say the Make Billionaires Pay Their Fair Share Act would raise enough money to pay every public school teacher at least $60,000 a year, cap child care at 7% of a family's income, and restore $1 trillion stripped from health care under the GOP's signature One Big Beautiful Bill Act. For decades, lawmakers have worked to lower taxes, particularly for higher earners, arguing that if people kept more of their own money, it would boost the economy. I'm Eric Galatas.
9: And a new study from the Action Network ranks Oregon among the top 10 states to catch one of nature's most awe-inspiring sights, meteor showers.
12: The state boasts large areas without city lights, especially in the east, as well as plenty of clear days to make for optimal viewing. Robert Lunsford with the American Meteor Society says most meteors are the size of a pea, and they're not very bright. But he adds, sometimes meteors can be the size of a tennis ball known as a fireball, which will make for a brighter display.
13: Every now and then you get one even larger, the size of a volleyball or a basketball, and those will be brighter than the full moon, and they quite often leave a persistent trains in the sky that look like smoke trails that last a minute or two.
12: The yearly Perseid meteor shower is active until August 24th and will peak overnight on August 12th with up to 100 meteors per hour. The moon will also be new that night, making for a darker sky. Lunsford encourages people to get away from city lights to catch the best view. I'm Isabel Charlet.
9: This is Public News Service. As Wisconsinites prepare for the high-stakes August primary, sustainable farmers are highlighting urgent rural and agricultural issues.
14: They say federal policies have contributed to an economic downturn, but East Troy farmer Jim Studi believes state programs can help strengthen farms. He supports increased investment in conservation efforts, such as producer-led watershed groups, which he says can multiply the impact of state funding. Studi notes the state program supporting these groups incentivizes practices that benefit farms, natural resources, and the local economy.
15: This program is wildly successful, and we have a lot of groups, and the funding level has remained constant. So we have more groups chasing the same amount of money, and the result is less money to each group. So we really need to see an increase in funding.
14: Studi says farmers are under pressure to conserve farmland while maintaining productivity to meet demand. And as growers are currently facing a drought, he says it's never been more important to ensure soil can withstand the assault from severe weather. I'm Judith Ruiz Branch reporting.
9: Next to Nebraska, where students will soon return to the classroom, and doctors say a healthy start can make a difference in how they learn and perform.
16: Nebraska state law requires physical exams for children entering kindergarten and seventh grade, along with students transferring from another state. Dr. Rachel Johnson, a pediatrician with the University of Nebraska Medical Center, reminds parents that medical checkups can address other concerns, too.
17: Any learning concerns that a family might have for a kiddo? I think sometimes people forget that we as pediatricians and family doctors can often help families navigate some of those challenges, because I think at the end of the day, we want kids to succeed in school.
16: Johnson says doctors can also help families identify nutrition, sleep, or developmental concerns that could make it harder for a child to thrive in school. Crystal Blair reporting.
9: Finally, families across South Carolina can still make the most of summer camping trips, fishing days, and backyard evenings, but public health officials say they should take a few simple steps before heading outside.
18: Experts warn that bites from ticks in South Carolina can carry Lyme disease, Rocky Mountain spotted fever, or other serious infections. Dr. Amy Shai, a public health physician at the South Carolina Department of Public Health, says ticks are a major concern because the state's warm winters can keep them alive all year.
19: Ticks and tick-borne diseases in South Carolina, it's actually year-round. And that's due to our mild winters, as well as we have different types of ticks and they have overlapping life cycles. So we see the most tick activity April through September.
18: CA says mosquito bites are also dangerous and can cause a variety of serious illnesses. I'm Mark Richardson.
9: This is Mike Clifford, and thank you for wrapping up your week with Public News Service. 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
20: This is Bird Note. If you've already done things around the home with birds in mind, like hanging up bird feeders or nest boxes, turning off the lights at night during migration, keeping cats indoors, consider one more action that might be less obvious. Turning the thermostat down a degree or two in the colder months and up a degree in the warmer months might seem more about personal preference or energy bills than birds. But climate change is a grave threat to birds, putting two-thirds of North American bird species at risk of extinction. So anything that decreases carbon emissions is a step towards a better future for birds, not to mention people. Of course, not everyone can change their thermostat settings depending on building policies and health concerns. But if you are able to, turning thermostats down in winter and up in summer and using alternative ways to stay comfortable can save up to 10% on a home's yearly energy costs. And programmable thermostats can help keep your heating and cooling efficient without much input from you. BirdNote has inspired millions of people to take action for birds. Learn more and join us at BirdNote.

0: 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I'm Ariana Rimmel.
1: Hey, BirdNote fan, Jonice Franklin here, BirdNote's content director. 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
3: Today we learn to print music. The University of Houston's College of Engineering presents this series about the machines that make our civilization run and the people whose ingenuity created them. Here is a problem for you music lovers. How did we set music in the early days of printing? Gutenberg perfected movable type in the 1450s. He formed letters on the edges of narrow slivers of lead. Then he arranged them into racks called galleys. Printers inked the galleys and pressed them against paper. That was hard enough when you only had to set a row of free-floating letters. But the notes of music sit on lines. How do you set lines that run through the notes? The obvious solution was to print a whole page at a time with a wood block. Block printing had gained popularity just before Gutenberg, and it worked, but it lost every advantage of typesetting. Gutenberg never tried to print music, but in 1455 he borrowed 800 guilders from Johann Fust. By 1457 he'd run that debt over 2,000 guilders. Fust foreclosed before Gutenberg could turn a profit. He took over the new printing business and Gutenberg's assistant, Peter Schoeffer. That same year, Fust and Schoeffer printed a psalter with music in it. First, they printed the text and three of the four lines used in Gregorian chant. They put the fourth line and the notes in by hand. Other printers did the same thing. That was clumsy business. Printers tried to find something simpler. One printed the words do, re, mi, fa, so, each in its vertical position. No lines at all. That was as hard to read as it was easy to print. It did not catch on. A few years later, an Italian printer started setting music in two passes. First, he printed lines. Then he made a second impression with the notes. It was 1524 before a French printer, Pierre Hotin, cast notes in type with fragments of lines attached to them. He assembled them into a one-pass galley. By 1551, a family named Ballard had taken over that scheme. The men and women of the Ballard family defined the state of the art in music printing until the French Revolution. As printing made written music available, music itself grew more complex. When we created full opera and oratorio scores, even the Ballards were driven back to a form of block printing. They reverted to copper plate engraving by the early 1700s. So printing technology drove the very complexities it struggled with. Music printing took music out of the cloisters and castles and put it in homes. Like the radio you're listening to right now, printing spread the gift of music, and printing opened up the evolution of music itself. I'm John Leanhart at the University of Houston, where we're interested in the way inventive minds work.

0: This is Radio Newark. Today is August 23rd on Tidbits in Time, a fanciful day. Stay with me to hear about the first day of the internet age. We'll take flight on the wings of a gossamer condor, rub a brass lamp on Cocoa Beach, and remember the most crucial battle of World War II. All that plus, we'll take you to an imaginary piece of property located in an imaginary state. Tidbits in Time is coming up now, so stay right there. August 23rd, 1990 was the first day of the internet age, birthed by the person who really invented it, Tim Berners-Lee. A visionary at age 34, he conceived the idea of connecting computers globally through hyperlinks. He developed hypertext markup language, the code to write websites, and hypertext transfer protocol as the means to display documents on computers across the internet. The power of the World Wide Web came into the hands of the masses. It was on August 23, 1977, that Brian Allen pedaled the aircraft he had named the Gossamer Condor through the air of Schaefter, California. He kept it up for the distance of a mile, the first ever man-powered flight. Almost 2 years later, he would pilot another man-powered aircraft, the Gossamer Albatross, across the English Channel, proving that human-powered flight over a sustained distance is possible, and winning the 100,000-pound Henry Kramer purse. Upon landing, he exulted, "We did it." On August 23, 1934, Barbara Jean Moorhead, better known as Barbara Eden, was born in Tucson, Arizona. She starred in the television series The West Point Story, written by Gene Roddenberry, with cadets played by Larry Hagman, Clint Eastwood, and Leonard Nimoy, though she's better known for her title role in the series I Dream of Jeannie, also starring Larry Hagman, where she delivered all of her lines without the use of contractions, but with lots of these and thous. August 23rd, 1942, the most crucial battle of World War II began. Sure, the D-Day invasion was important and the atomic bomb ended the war in the Pacific, but when the Germans invaded Russia in the summer of 1942, they didn't expect to get bogged down and need winter gear. Germany laying siege to Stalingrad, the Soviets counterattacked during a heavy November snowstorm, encircling them. It cost Russia about 1 million deaths on their Western Front, but it defeated the Germans on their Eastern Front. On August 23, 1784, part of North Carolina seceded and declared itself an independent state under the name of Franklin. It wasn't granted statehood or accepted into the United States and only lasted 4 years before being absorbed into Tennessee. In law school exams and occasionally state bar tests, a fictional state of Franklin is frequently used as a placeholder name for a generic state, often containing a fictional property called Blackacre, to avoid confusion with real state laws. For your very own email print version of Tidbits in Time, showing up every day for free in your inbox, just send a request to adrian@tidbitsintime.com. That's adrian@tidbitsintime.com. For Tidbits in Time, this has been Gene Van.
1: Here's a program from our archives. We're on the banks of India's Ganges River, where for thousands of years, worshippers have come to bathe in and honor the sacred waters. But over the years, the Ganges has become increasingly polluted. I'm Jim Metzner, and this is the pulse of the planet. Vamik Thapar is with the World Conservation Union.
2: The Ganges is the most important river in India. It's the most sacred river. People flock in there, hundreds of thousands and millions, to the Ganges. Bathing in the Ganges purifies the soul. But the tragedy is that, being one of our most sacred rivers, it's become also the most polluted river.
1: As a result of deforestation and industrial waste, many of the animals that live along the Ganges have experienced a loss of habitat, and there's little of the river that remains clean.
2: Probably one of the most pure areas where it's relatively clean is still just before it comes to the plains, and of course at the source of the Ganges up in the Himalayas. But otherwise, most of this river and the incredible wildlife that used to exist in the forests around it, because it was really fertile, and you still have some crocodiles and gharials who nest on the banks. But more and more, all that is going, as the use of this river has become so phenomenal. I think the Ganges envelops the psyche of a huge population of Hindu people in India, and it will continue to do so. Our job is to keep it as clean as we can and to make sure that the forests that existed around it come back, because without that, it's very difficult for this river to remain reasonably clean.
1: Listening to a program from our archives. If you want to hear more, check out our podcast. I'm Jim Mitzner, and this is The Pulse of the Planet.
3: Hello, folks. This is Rick Pettigrew back with you again to bring you the top stories of the past week and the audio news from Archaeologica. As we've done for the past dozen years, we selected four news items posted online by our partner, Archaeologica.org. Please go to the Archaeology Channel Facebook page and tell us what you think, or post a message on our social networking site, ArchaeoSeek. An extremely ancient temple structure has come to light near Lima, Peru. Russian archaeologists have announced their find of a remarkable warrior's tomb filled with treasure and weapons. A mud brick pyramid built more than 3,000 years ago for a high government official has turned up in Egypt. And plans are afoot to explore and conserve a huge 5,000-year-old city in India. Please remember that we couldn't do this show without a little help from our friends. So we're really grateful to our supporting members. If you like this show and are not already a member, please get on board and send us some support. Go to the new and improved archaeologychannel.org and participate in our membership program. And now, here's Laura Pettigrew with the audio news from Archaeologica. We hope you find this to be a valuable part of your day.
4: Welcome to the audio news from Archaeologica. I'm Laura Pettigrew, and these are the headlines in archaeological and historical news from February 17th to February 23rd, 2013. Our first story is from Peru, where archaeologists say they have discovered a temple at the ancient site of El Paraiso, near the capital Lima. With its 10 ruins, El Paraiso is one of the biggest archaeological sites in central Peru. The Paraiso settlement once supported a farming and fishing community numbering hundreds of people. The archaeologists found the structure in the right wing of the main pyramid, accessed through a narrow passageway. They estimate the entry to the rectangular structure to be up to 5,000 years old. At its center, the archaeologists from Peru's Ministry of Culture found a hearth that they believe community members used to burn ceremonial offerings. Archaeologist Marco Guillen, who led the team that made the discovery, said the hearth gave insight into the civilization that used the site. A chief characteristic of their religion was the use of fire. The smoke allowed the priests to connect with their gods. The team had been carrying out the conservation work on the site on behalf of the Ministry of Culture when they came across the remains, obscured by sand and rocks. According to the team, the builders constructed the temple walls of stone and covered them in fine yellow clay, which also contained some traces of red paint. Peru's Deputy Minister for Culture noted that the temple was the first structure of its kind found on Peru's central coast. The find suggests that the communities in the late pre-ceramic age, 3500 to 1800 BC, connected with each other more closely than previously thought. The discovery corroborates that the region around Lima was a focus for the civilizations of Andean territory. Archaeologists think thousands of ruins remain undiscovered at El Paraiso. In Russia, in a necropolis high in the mountains of the Caucasus, researchers have discovered the grave of a male warrior laid to rest with gold jewelry, iron chainmail, and numerous weapons, including an iron sword set between his legs. This is just one remarkable find among a wealth of ancient materials dating back more than 2,000 years that investigators have uncovered there. Among their finds are two bronze helmets, which they discovered on the surface of the necropolis. One helmet, which they found in fragments and restored, has relief carvings of curled sheep horns, while the other has ridges and zigzags. Grave robbers discovered the site in 2004, and rescue excavations began in 2005. Although looters had been to the necropolis before, the warrior's grave appears to have been untouched. The tip of the sword points toward his pelvis, and researchers found a round gold plaque with a polychrome inlay near the tip. The team also found the remains of three horses, a cow, and the skull of a wild boar near the warrior. These animals were particularly valuable to people in this part of the ancient world. It was a sign of the great status of the buried person. The animal bones and pottery remains suggest that mourners held a funeral feast in his honor. Without written records, the excavators can't specify the identity of the warrior, but instead of simply ruling a city or town, he was more important, maybe even a chief of his people. Based on the artifacts, researchers believe the warrior's burial dates back around 2,200 years, to a time when Greek culture was popular in West Asia, while the necropolis itself appears to have been in use between the 3rd century BC and the beginning of the 2nd century AD. Researchers were careful to note that they cannot link the artifacts to a specific archaeological culture. The region is large and not sufficiently explored, particularly in the area where the necropolis is located. While Greek culture influenced the people who used the necropolis, they maintained their own way of life. This way of life included a keenness for gold working. The warrior's burial included more than a dozen artifacts made of the material. Perhaps the most spectacular find was a gold fibula brooch with a rock crystal at its center. Although the brooch was 5.8 by 4.8 centimeters in size, it had several layers of intricately carved decorations leading toward the mount. The team was surprised to find that two of the warrior's swords had gold decorations. In one case, a 48.5 centimeter long iron sword had a gold plate with inlaid agate meant to adorn its sheath. Until now, scholars had never seen this type of golden sword decoration in this part of the ancient world. Moving on to Egypt, excavations in Luxor, ancient Thebes, have revealed a pyramid belonging to an advisor to King Ramses II that dates back more than 3,000 years. A Belgian research team unearthed the remains of the large mud brick pyramid, whose original height was 15 meters, during excavations on the hill of Sheikh Abdel Kurna. According to Egypt's State Minister for Antiquities, Mohamed Ibrahim, stamp impressions on the bricks indicate that the pyramid belongs to a vizier of Upper and Lower Egypt named Kay, who held this position for 15 years during the 19-dynasty reign of Pharaoh Ramses II, which lasted from 1279 to 1213 BC. Coptic hermits largely dismantled the monument in the 7th and 8th centuries AD when they transformed the tomb into a hermitage. The discovery is of major importance, since Egyptologists knew about the vizier Kay from a large number of documents, but they did not know the location of his tomb. A family stela from Abydos mentions that Kay was the son of Hai and Nub-Emnuit. The lord of the two lands, as Egypt's pharaoh was called, greatly favored Kay's father, who held the title of troop commander of the godly good. His mother, Nub-Emnuit, bore the titles of chantress of Amun and lady of the house. Our final story is from India, near the small village of Rakhigari in the northwest, where just below the surface lies an extensive network of ruins and artifacts. It may be the site of an ancient city that could rival and possibly exceed the enormity of the Indus Valley Civilization's best-known archaeological site, Mohenjo-Daro. At 224 hectares, Rakhigari can boast perhaps the largest known Harappan and Indus civilization site in India. Since 1997, the Archaeological Survey of India has undertaken a detailed investigation of the site. This research has revealed numerous artifacts, including paved roads, a drainage system, a large rainwater collection and storage system, evidence of skilled metalworking, jewelry, conch shells, gold, semi-precious stones, stamp seals, altars, and at least one burial site. Some of the artifacts and features are over 5,000 years old. The remains are dotted among five mounds. Excavators are able to investigate three of them, but the remaining two lie under populated areas and agricultural plots. The Harappan culture, of which Rakhigari was a part, was one of the most advanced early civilizations and was an important trade partner with ancient Egypt and Mesopotamia. Nonetheless, researchers know relatively little about it, making Rakhigari a key site for ongoing and future research and conservation. However, most of the available area remains unexcavated, and its archaeological integrity faces a number of serious threats, including urban encroachment, farming, and erosion. To address these threats and protect and preserve the site for further investigation, teams of researchers, along with participants from the local community, will be implementing a number of preservation steps to ensure its sustainability. For example, the Global Heritage Fund, a U.S. nonprofit organization, hopes to institute an all-encompassing approach to protecting and developing the site by integrating planning, conservation, community development, and strategic partnerships. It will do this in partnership with ongoing excavation efforts from archaeologists of India's Deccan College and professionals and officials from other institutions, including the Archaeological Survey of India. According to the Global Heritage Fund, once the parties involved develop a management plan and start excavation, Deccan College will begin site conservation and evaluate options for protective shelters and other intervention strategies to stabilize the exposed archaeology. Because the ancient people built their structures with mud brick, erosion can occur quickly following exposure, so it is imperative to begin conservation right away. Thus far, the fund and its partners have already completed ground-penetrating radar and electrical resistance surveys of the site and conducted surface sampling surveys to identify activity areas and guide excavation. The fund and the government of India hope that the new economic benefits will accrue to the local communities that hold a stake in the development of the site as a cultural heritage center and tourist attraction.

0: 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I'm Laura Pettigrew, and I'll see you next week.
1: This has been the audio news from Archaeologica, presented by the Archaeology Channel. 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
6: Today is August 23rd. Let's take a look back at today in rock and roll history. 1963, the Beatles single She Loves You with I'll Get You on the Flip Side is released in the UK. It would enter the British charts on August 31st and remain there for 31 consecutive weeks. She said she loved-

1969, the Rolling Stones enjoy their fifth U.S. number one with Honky Tonk Woman. The record hit number one in the U.K. as well. It was the last one to include original guitarist Brian Jones.

1978. Comedian Steve Martin was awarded a gold record for the novelty song King Tut, which had reached number 17 on the Billboard chart and sold over 1 million copies.

1980. David Bowie's Ashes to Ashes tops the UK music chart, giving him his first number one single since Space Oddity in 1975.

0: and roll birthdays on this date. Who drummer Keith Moon, born in 1947 in London, England, and singer-songwriter Rick Springfield, born in 1949 in Sydney, Australia. And that's a look back at August 23rd, today in rock and roll history.
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So last year, on the 4th of July, experiments at the Large Hadron Collider discovered the Higgs boson. It was a historical day. There's no doubt that from now on, the 4th of July will be remembered not as a day of the Declaration of Independence, but as a day of the discovery of the Higgs boson. Well, at least here at CERN. But for me, the biggest surprise of that day was that there was no big surprise. In the eye of a theoretical physicist, the Higgs boson is a clever explanation of how some elementary particles gain mass, but it seems a fairly unsatisfactory and incomplete solution. Too many questions are left unanswered. The Higgs boson does not share the beauty, the symmetry, the elegance of the rest of the elementary particle world. For this reason, the majority of theoretical physicists believe that the Higgs boson could not be the full story. We were expecting new particles, a new phenomena accompanying the Higgs boson. Instead, so far, the measurements coming from the LHC show no signs of new particles or unexpected phenomena. Of course, the verdict is not definitive. In 2015, the LHC will almost double the energy of the colliding protons, and these more powerful collisions will allow us to explore further the particle world, and we will certainly learn much more. But for the moment, since we have found no evidence for new phenomena, let us suppose that the particles that we know today, including the Higgs boson, are the only elementary particles in nature, even at energies much larger than what we have explored so far. And let's see where this hypothesis is going to lead us. We will find a surprising and intriguing result about our universe. And to explain my point, let me first tell you what the Higgs is about. And to do so, we have to go back to 1/10 of a billionth of a second after the Big Bang. And according to the Higgs theory, at that instant, a dramatic event took place in the universe. Space-time underwent a phase transition. It was something very similar to the phase transition that occurs when water turns into ice below 0 degrees. But in our case, the phase transition is not a change in the way the molecules are arranged inside the material, but is about a change of the very fabric of space-time. During this phase transition, empty space became filled with a substance that we now call Higgs field. And this substance may seem invisible to us, but it has a physical reality. It surrounds us all the time, just like the air we breathe in this room. And some elementary particles interact with this substance, gaining energy in the process. And this intrinsic energy is what we call the mass of a particle. And by discovering the Higgs boson, the LHC has conclusively proved that this substance is real, because it is the stuff the Higgs bosons are made of. And this, in a nutshell, is the essence of the Higgs story. But this story is far more interesting than that. By studying the Higgs theory, theoretical physicists discovered, not through an experiment, but with the power of mathematics, that the Higgs field does not necessarily exist only in the form that we observe today. Just like matter can exist as liquid or solid, so the Higgs field, the substance that fills all space-time, could exist in two states. Besides the known Higgs state, there could be a second state in which the Higgs field is billion and billion times denser than what we observe today. And the mere existence of another state of the Higgs field poses a potential problem. This is because, according to the laws of quantum mechanics, it is possible to have transitions between two states, even in the presence of an energy barrier separating the two states. And the phenomenon is called, quite appropriately, quantum tunneling. Because of quantum tunneling, I could disappear from this room and reappear in the next room.
practically penetrating the wall. But don't expect me to actually perform the trick in front of your eyes, because the probability for me to penetrate the wall is ridiculously small. You'd have to wait a really long time before it happens. But believe me, quantum tunneling is a real phenomenon, and it has been observed in many systems. For instance, the tunnel diode, a component used in electronics, works thanks to the wonders of quantum tunneling. But let's go back to the Higgs field. If the ultra-dense Higgs state existed, then, because of quantum tunneling, a bubble of this state could suddenly appear in a certain place of the universe at a certain time. And it is analogous to what happens when you boil water. Bubbles of vapor form inside the water, then they expand, turning liquid into gas. In the same way, a bubble of the ultra-dense Higgs state could come into existence because of quantum tunneling. The bubble would then expand at the speed of light, invading all space and turning the Higgs field from the familiar state into a new state. Is this a problem? Yes, it's a big problem. We may not realize it in ordinary life, but the intensity of the Higgs field is critical for the structure of matter. If the Higgs field were only a few times more intense, we would see atoms shrinking, neutrons decaying inside atomic nuclei, nuclei disintegrating, and hydrogen would be the only possible chemical element in the universe. And the Higgs field in the ultra-dense Higgs state is not just a few times more intense than today, but billions of times. And if space-time were filled by this Higgs state, all atomic matter would collapse. No molecular structures would be possible, no life. So I wonder, is it possible that in the future, the Higgs field will undergo a phase transition and, through quantum tunneling, will be transformed into this nasty, ultra-dense state? In other words, I ask myself, what is the fate of the Higgs field in our universe? And the crucial ingredient necessary to answer this question is the Higgs boson mass. And experiments at the LHC found that the mass of the Higgs boson is about 126 GeV. This is tiny when expressed in familiar units, because it's equal to something like 10 to the minus 22 grams. But it is large in particle physics units, because it is equal to the weight of an entire molecule of a DNA constituent. So armed with this information from the LHC, together with some colleagues here at CERN, we computed the probability that our universe could quantum tunnel into the ultra-dense Higgs state. And we found a very intriguing result. Our calculation showed that the measured value of the Higgs boson mass is very special. It has just the right value to keep the universe hanging in an unstable situation. The Higgs field is in a wobbly configuration that has lasted so far, but that will eventually collapse. So, according to these calculations, we are like campers who accidentally set their tent at the edge of a cliff. And eventually, the Higgs field will undergo a phase transition and matter will collapse into itself. So, is this how humanity is going to disappear? I don't think so. Our calculation shows that quantum tunneling of the Higgs field is not likely to occur in the next 10 to the 100 years. And this is a very long time. It's even longer than the time it takes for Italy to form a stable government. Even so, we will be long gone by then. In about 5 billion years, our sun will become a red giant, as large as the Earth's orbit, and our Earth will be kaput. And in 1,000 billion years, if dark energy keeps on fueling space expansion at the present rate, you will not even be able to see as far as your toes, because everything around you expands at a rate faster than the speed of light.
So it is really unlikely that we will be around to see the Higgs field collapse. But the reason why I am interested in the transition of the Higgs field is because I want to address the question, why is a Higgs boson mass so special? Why is it just right to keep the universe at the edge of a phase transition? Theoretical physicists always ask why questions. More than how a phenomenon works, theoretical physicists are always interested in why a phenomenon works in the way it works. We think that these why questions can give us clues about the fundamental principles of nature. And indeed, a possible answer to my question opens up new universes, literally. It has been speculated that our universe is only a bubble in a soapy multiverse made out of a multitude of bubbles. And each bubble is a different universe with different fundamental constants and different physical laws. And in this context, you can only talk about the probability of finding a certain value of the Higgs mass. Then the key to the mystery could lie in the statistical properties of the multiverse. It would be something like what happens with sand dunes on a beach. In principle, you could imagine to find sand dunes of any slope angle in a beach. And yet, the slope angles of sand dunes are typically around 30, 35 degrees. And the reason is simple. Because wind builds up the sand, gravity makes it fall. As a result, the vast majority of sand dunes have slope angles around the critical value, near to collapse. And something similar could happen for the Higgs boson mass in the multiverse. In the majority of bubble universes, the Higgs mass could be around the critical value, near to a cosmic collapse of the Higgs field, because of two competing effects, just as in the case of sand. My story does not have an end, because we still don't know the end of the story. This is science in progress. And to solve the mystery, we need more data. And hopefully, the LHC will soon add new clues to this story. Just one number, the Higgs boson mass. And yet, out of this number, we learn so much. I started from a hypothesis that the known particles are all there is in the universe, even beyond the domain explored so far. From this, we discovered that the Higgs field that permeates space-time may be standing on a knife edge, ready for cosmic collapse. And we discovered that this may be a hint that our universe is only a grain of sand in a giant beach, the multiverse. But I don't know if my hypothesis is right. That's how physics works. A single measurement can put us on the road to a new understanding of the universe, or it can send us down a blind alley. But whichever it turns out to be, there's one thing I'm sure of. The journey will be full of surprises. Thank you.

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1: 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I want to start off by asking you a question. How many kilometers have you traveled in your life? I'm not talking about airline travel. I mean walking or going by ship, the way travelers in the past went. Maybe 100 or 200 miles. Some of us have gone maybe 500 miles. Marco Polo went approximately 15,000 miles in his life. Ibn Battuta, the 13th century Islamic traveler, went nearly 80,000 miles from Morocco to Indonesia. But they're nothing compared to the distance covered by forgotten man. His name was James Holman, and he was a retired British naval officer. Holman went more than 300,000 kilometers in the early 19th century. He traveled through 5 continents and 200 different cultures. He trekked into Siberia, sailed to Brazil, rode through southern Africa, and explored unmapped parts of Australia. These adventures would only make him an interesting explorer, not a famous one. But there are two other things about Holman you should know. First, his achievements were ignored and forgotten by history. Second, he was completely blind. Holman was born in Exeter in 1786. His father sent him to sea at the age of 12. He was a strong boy who was in perfect health, but trouble started during naval patrols off the northern American coasts. The cold and wet weather gave him problems. Pains developed in his ankles and later moved around his whole body. He was diagnosed with rheumatism. By 1810, it became so serious that he was discharged from the Navy. The Navy consigned him to mineral baths so he could be healed from the waters. Once there, he suddenly and unexpectedly went blind. This shock would send most people into depression. In the 1800s, society thought the blind were helpless, or they thought God was punishing them. The blind were expected to live off their family's charity or to beg. Some were put in insane asylums. Holman was fortunate because he was offered a place to live at a military facility for the disabled. Here, he spent 22 hours a day inside. But Holman was naturally an outgoing person. He began to leave his house by using an iron-tipped stick. He used his senses of sound and touch to understand his surroundings. Soon, he could walk the streets by himself. After a few months, he could walk through a busy London restaurant and find the right table by himself. Holman discovered a new method of moving around independently. The taps of his stick were like a dolphin's echolocation. He extracted new meanings from familiar sounds. He searched for every bit of meaning in every sound. And his abilities were incredible. He could pass women on the street and tip his hat to them at the right moment. He became more confident with his new abilities. Holman was able to ride a horse, steer a ship, and shoot a gun. But he was also upset with restrictions that society put on him as a blind person. In 1819, he took his first international journey to France and Italy. Holman's brother wanted to travel with him, but the blind adventurer refused. He decided to go alone. Holman had problems in the beginning. In the French city of Bordeaux, his fellow passengers treated him like cargo. They took a ferry down the river, but put their carriage and Holman on a cargo raft. He learned that most people ignore a blind man and treat him like he's invisible. After that, Holman asserted himself. He inserted himself into other passengers' conversations. He invited himself over to their houses. Fellow travelers loved his personality. He was a great listener and could focus completely on the person he was talking with. As an attentive listener, he heard many stories that filled his travel books in later years. Holman could make friends in any language and culture. He was also an exceptional student and learned foreign languages easily. In 1821, he became the first blind man to ascend Mount Vesuvius. This was during a volcanic eruption. As he walked around the rim of the volcano, the other travelers were afraid of the black clouds and shaking ground. Not Holman. His stick told him where the ground was safe. Moreover, he was not afraid of the oncoming night and the darkness. Holman then attempted to circle the globe. The first attempt failed. He tried an overland journey through Russia, but the Russian government stopped him, thinking he was a British spy, and Holman was taken to Austria and thrown out of the country by Russian soldiers. In the second attempt, he traveled to Africa on a boat going to Fernando Po Island. He then rode on a Dutch ship traveling to Brazil. Through Brazil, South Africa, Australia, and China, Holman circled the world. Holman published a book of his travels when he returned to England. The book sold well, and Holman became a celebrity, the Blind Traveler. But soon, rival travelers criticized him. When Holman tried and failed to cross Siberia to America, a rival Russian explorer insulted him in the newspapers. He said a blind man could not experience anything valuable or interesting while traveling. Blind men could not understand culture because they could not see intricate beauty. Because they did not have vision, they did not have complex emotions. Holman's reaction was to travel farther and with more determination. He went to Spain, Montenegro, Syria, and Turkey. He refused to be an object of pity. As a result, his writings contained fewer and fewer references to his blindness. However, he did make some mistakes in his writing. He claimed, for example, that Maori women suckled seal pups. As a result, fewer people purchased his books. Holman was soon neglected by society. He died in poverty in 1857, but he did receive a proper burial in Highgate Cemetery. So what would Holman think today about our modern attitudes toward the blind? Today, we call them disabled, but he would hate this title because nothing disabled him. The man was endlessly capable. When he arrived in Sri Lanka, he heard of a problem with a dangerous rogue elephant in the local jungle. To solve the problem, he borrowed a gun and went hunting. When I first heard of the life of James Holman, I thought he was a fictional character. Traveling across continents was enormously dangerous in the early 1800s. Blind or not, you could be robbed, shipwrecked, or killed, and there were no international consulates or really anyone else to help you. Traveling back then was as dangerous as traveling through Afghanistan. At the same time in history, society ignored the blind. People thought they were ignorant and helpless. And in some ways, they were more helpless than they are today. The blind couldn't read because Braille hadn't been invented. There were no seeing eye dogs. Leaving the house was a big step of courage. Despite all of this, Holman challenges our ideas of what the blind can do. He also challenges our ideas of what people with normal sight can do. To Holman, the words "I can't" didn't exist. He did incredible things because he never made any excuses. So that's all on the life of James Holman. Before I wrap up this episode, I want to mention a company called Harry's that I've mentioned in the past on this podcast. This is an online company that manufactures and sells razors. These razors are not ordinary. They are designed by German engineers, and they look as sleek as a Mercedes tearing it up on the Autobahn. I've used their products before, and I can say it's one of the best shaves I've had. 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These are also the perfect Father's Day gift. 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
2: Antarctica is the last place you would expect to find liquid water, but sealed beneath Antarctica's ice sheet lie about 400 hidden lakes. Geothermal energy, along with friction and a heavy blanket of ice, keeps the water liquid on this frigid continent. Scientists have long wondered about what strange...
0: At the tone, we've reached the top of the hour. WIZULP Newark.
3: 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HIV services, including the PrEP drug for high-risk individuals, which is more than 90% effective in preventing HIV/AIDS from sexual contact, is available. Planned Parenthood accepts most types of health insurance, and most exams will be covered for free with no copay.
0: 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This is Rotary. Newark Morning Rotary invites you to learn more. 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Radio Newark News.
4: 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Delving into the Industrial Info Resources Global Market Intelligence Power Industry Database, the high cost of nuclear power becomes apparent. Although small modular reactors that would reign in the costs of larger conventional reactors are just beginning to gain some traction, these are really only just leaving the development stage and have yet to be deployed in any significant numbers. This means most nuclear power under construction throughout the world is at conventional plants, and the relatively small number of 157 nuclear projects under construction throughout the world requires $488.2 billion in investment. This compares to a combined $465 billion for wind and solar power projects, although these two renewable sources boast more than 2,200 projects in active construction throughout the world. Duke Energy filed a 2026 integrated resource plan for its North and South Carolina service areas, which includes an all-of-the-above approach featuring natural gas, battery storage, solar, and nuclear power to meet load and population growth. Although the plan was filed with the Public Service Commission of South Carolina, it is a dual-state plan that would serve customers in both states. Industrial Info Resources data show 83 capital active and planned projects from Duke Energy in the Carolinas with a total investment value of $33 billion, although nearly all of the investment is in pre-construction stages. Though crude oil prices have settled down from wartime highs above $100 per barrel, U.S. consumers aren't getting a break. Retail fuel prices are above $4 per gallon nationally. With few disruptions to the energy sector at home, Travel Club AAA said U.S. retail gasoline prices were the highest ever for August 21st because of market pressure from the war in the Middle East. The Danish Energy Agency has awarded contracts for two offshore wind farms in Danish waters to Sweden's Vattenfall and two subsidiaries. The company has been awarded the Hesselø and Nordsee 1-mid offshore wind projects in the latest Danish offshore wind tender. The awards mark a strong return for Denmark's offshore wind sector, which stalled after the government's 2024 tenders received no bids. Argentina's economy minister, Luis Caputo, announced that Techpetrol and GYP's Los Toldos 2SD project was approved under the country's incentive regime for a large investment scheme, or RIGI. Meanwhile, YPF and its partners submitted their $51 billion liquefied natural gas project for consideration under the RIGI. For details on these and other breaking news, read the full stories at industrialinfo.com. I'm Christine Ramos, reporting for Industrial Info News.

0: This is Staccato from the Second Street Dreams Audio Network. I'm June Lynn Gibson. This week, I have a note dotting the classical music landscape from the Central Texas Philharmonic. Conductor Stefan Sanders says their first performance this season, Pictures at an Exhibition. Next,
1: in October, on the 20th and the 21st, free concerts where we are airing and performing a live soundtrack to the film, the first Dracula film, Nosferatu, that was made 101 years ago. And the score was put together by a friend of mine, Peter B. Kay, and it is the score is mostly chamber music of Johannes Brahms, and it works really, really well with the hour-long Nosferatu film.
0: Near Veterans Day, they'll present their Patriotic Pops program.
1: We're doing this 12-minute suite of music by Richard Rodgers from Victory at Sea.
0: Veterans and active military will be offered complimentary tickets to this program. And in December, they'll take you home for the holidays. Find the links on the Staccato page at kmfa.org. That's Staccato. I'm Jude Lynn Gibson on Radio New York.
2: From the Brittany coast in France, we hear about a boat that sails faster than the wind with the help of some wings.
3: And that's where we begin, with a 25-year-old boat that flies. Racing across the waves at an average speed just above 50 knots, that's 57.6 miles per hour, it holds the current world speed record for sailing. Giselle Weiss takes us aboard.
2: Named Idrot Terre, the boat is the brainchild of Alain Thébault, a self-titled, self-made man who grew up in an orphanage in Lorient on the Brittany coast. Lorient is where Idrot Terre is moored. One promising day in May, Thébault invites me to go for a sail. A dinghy ferries a small group of visitors out to the craft, and we scramble aboard.
4: Bonjour.
2: Idrot Terre is a trimaran. Think catamaran with an extra longer hull in the middle. But Idrot Terre has something more, a pair of wing-like appendages called hydrofoils under the outrigger hulls. When the wind reaches 12 knots, equivalent to a light breeze, the foils produce enough lift to raise the 6-ton craft. Only the wingtips remain in the water. It was Thébault who piloted Idrot Terre to victory in 2009. But today, co-pilot Jacques Vincent is at the steering wheel. Beside him, other crew members scan the water for clues and adjust the mainsail as the speed picks up, using cranks called coffee grinders. Idrot Terre supports a maximum of 11 crew members. For races, that means 9 on deck and 2 in the cabin, watching the computers that collect data from stress sensors placed all over the boat. Thébault tells the guests to duck down. The hulls have risen 3 meters above the water. The speedometer registers 23 knots. Thébault has compared early trials of Idrot Terre on rough seas to being in a washing machine. But today, the ride feels great, as long as I sit still. Thébault himself bounds effortlessly across the trimaran's trampoline deck like an astronaut on the moon. After about 10 minutes, the boat slows. The team fiddles with the sails to chase a little more wind, but the air has calmed. We cruise pleasantly back to harbor. Thébault began drawing sketches of the boat that would become Idrot Terre in the early 1980s. In 1984, at the age of 22, he found his way to champion yachtsman Eric Taberly and showed him his design. Impressed, Taberly asked where Thébault was living.
5: I'm living in my

0: Oh.
1: Taberly gave Tabo shelter, encouragement, and friendship. By 1985, Tabo had developed a scale model. The availability of carbon fiber materials and the aid of the French aeronautical industry helped to advance the project. But hard work and many failures lay ahead.
0: When you want to break a record, first you break the boat. We crashed four times. It was a long process. And you need a stone spirit.
1: A big challenge for Hydropterre is how to balance strength and lightness. In 2008, sailing off the coast of southern France, the boat briefly touched 61 knots. That's 70 miles an hour, but flipped over and was towed back to shore.
0: The design, the shape of the hydrofoil was not good, and we lost the lift, and suddenly we capsized.
1: Hydropterre went into dry dock for redesign and rebuilding. A year later, the boat raced to victory in the Mediterranean, breaking two world records in the space of 3 months.
0: For us, it was really great.
1: Tabo's next big dream is to break the transatlantic record in 2014. For that, he will need a new boat, now being developed in France. The idea of winged boats goes way back, but none has yet matched Hydropterre. When Tabo was 10, he says, and longing for escape, he had two books, The Little Prince by Antoine de Saint-Exupéry and The Tales of Aladdin.
0: I was dreaming about a flying carpet. Now I'm lucky because I fly it.
1: I'm Giselle Weiss.
2: La mer qu'on voit danser le long des golfes clairs a des reflets d'argent. La mer.
3: 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In 1943, the composer and singer Charles Trenet wrote it in 10 minutes, on toilet paper, en route by train from Paris to the French coast.
2: Avec les anges si purs, la mer.
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5: Something smells overcooked. Is it your brain? This is Sandra Tsing-Low with the lowdown on science. As we age, brain inflammation drives diseases like Alzheimer's, burning a hole in our memory. But could the cure be right under our noses? Lilavathi Madhu and team at Texas A&M University are putting out the flames. They packaged powerful genetic cargo called microRNAs into tiny sacs and delivered them by nose spray. These will reprogram the brain's immune cells to calm down and prevent irreparable damage. In aged mice, just two doses prevented recognition and object location memory loss. Unforgettable! Hinting that one day, Alzheimer's prevention might be as simple as a sniff away.
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7: G'day and welcome to CyroPod. I'm Glenn Paul. Since developing long-distance transportation, humans have been responsible for intentionally and unintentionally introducing invasive species across the globe. In the case of the African big-headed ant, it was small enough to stow away on a ship or aircraft. As its name suggests, it's native to Africa, but has now spread to nearly all temperate and tropical parts of the world. And because of its impact on biodiversity, it's firmly placed in the 100 worst invasive alien species list. Lord Howe Island, approximately 570 kilometres to the east of Port Macquarie, is a World Heritage Area and regarded as one of the most beautiful islands in the Pacific. But since 1993, it's been subject to invasion by African big-headed ants. Joining me online to discuss measures the Lord Howe Island Board and CSIRO have been taking to turn this situation around is CSIRO ecologist Dr. Ben Hoffman. Ben, for an invasive species to make the 100 worst list, it's obviously got to be pretty bad. Why is this ant such a problem?
8: This ant has a full suite of impacts environmentally, socially and economically. So in the environment, it's able to outcompete and kill off many of the species that it coexists with, particularly invertebrates and other ants. Socially, it's a very big nuisance within houses and a big problem for electrical appliances. And so economically, it's a big issue with us trying to deal with it in social situations, as well as agriculturally, because it harbours the likes of bugs which reduce crop productivity and can also spread crop diseases.
4: Okay, so it definitely deserves its spot in that list. As the name suggests, it has a big head, but is that true of all categories? And how does their appearance differ from other ants?
8: Yeah, this ant has two size classes, minor workers and major workers. So it's only the major worker that has a disproportionately large head, which is approximately half the size of the body. It's not unique to this species. There are approximately 500, maybe even 600 native big-headed ant species, and big-headed ants are found all around the world. But this one particular species just seems to be far more successful than most, and hence it's become a major invasive species globally.
4: And I guess its colour is the reason why, in some parts of Australia, it's referred to as the coastal brown ant.
8: It has many names. For some reason, it got the name coastal brown ant, maybe because it's very common throughout the east coast. But personally, I don't use it because any ant that thrives in Alice Springs is not coastal.
4: True. And what about their colonies? Do they have queen ants, and how quickly do they multiply?
8: Yeah, in a normal ant species, we would have one or just a few queens per nest, and individual nests or colonies of a species would compete against each other. This ant is unique, and unique among just a few highly successful invasive ant species where there's no limit to the number of queens that they can have per nest or per colony, and individual nests and colonies don't fight with each other. So they basically act as one cooperative unit that can cover vast areas, even hundreds of hectares, and create what's called a super colony.
4: And is that also through queens being able to fly in the nuptial stage like other ants and spread further afield?
8: Now, another unique feature of this ant is that the queens typically don't fly. Even though they do possess wings, they are capable of flight, but typically they don't go and start their own nest. They go and join an existing colony and therefore increase the number of queens and the reproductive output of that colony. So the spread of this ant is usually very slow. It's literally at walking pace of the ant, and so they'll normally only spread about tens of metres per year as opposed to kilometres, which can be done by flight.
4: And what impacts are they having on Lord Howe Island?
8: On Lord Howe Island, we haven't directly measured the impacts of the ant. We don't really need to. We know that it's such an invasive species that we don't even really want to waste time trying to work out if it's a threat over there or what it would be a threat to. We simply want to get rid of it. And so for that reason, we've gone straight into the eradication program.
4: And what does that entail?
8: Eradication of this ant is actually quite easy. In fact, I think it's the easiest ant in the world to eradicate. There are products on the market that this ant is very susceptible to, and susceptible with just a single treatment. And for that reason, it's one of the ants that has the highest number of eradications around the world. And all we do is we go into an area, we map its distribution. It's simply a case of finding where the ant is and then finding where the limits of its distribution are. And then we apply an ant bait broadcast throughout that whole area. And you'll find that typically the ants are eradicated after that one treatment. The only times when we do have persistent populations is usually just within buildings, and we now know that we need to treat the inside of the buildings as well, not just externally. So within a matter of months, we can map an infestation, treat it, and then the ant is gone, and we then monitor it for the next 2 years to ensure that the ant is completely gone.
4: And how do you monitor for that, with them being so small and able to conceal themselves?
8: Yeah, there's no easy way of monitoring for an ant and proving that it's gone. It really is a hard slog and a laborious task. The best way is to put out some food, something like cat food. Ants love anything that has fish involved in it. And literally putting out thousands of spoonfuls of cat food throughout an area spaced every few metres apart, and then coming back within half an hour to an hour later and seeing what ants are there. And it's simply presence or absence of this ant species.
4: And what would be the worst case scenario if left unchecked in a sensitive environment such as Lord Howe Island?
8: Well, look, we know exactly what this ant is capable of if left unchecked, and good examples are on Hawaii, where many invasive ant species have now spread to where ants weren't native, and so all of the native plants and animals weren't used to ants, and many of them have gone extinct because of the invasive ant species. We're talking invertebrates through to even lizards, notable reductions in bird reproduction. So all of these cases would occur on Lord Howe Island.
4: And I understand that they can also add to the destructive power of other species, lending them a sort of helping hand.
8: Yeah, this ant has got onto these very small islands on the Capricornia Cays of the Great Barrier Reef that harbour a particular tree called Posonia grandis, which is a rare tree only found on coral atolls, but a very important tree for the breeding of seabirds. And for some reason, this ant population has also got over there in the presence of an introduced scale population, and together the population of the two species increases to a point where the scales literally suck the life out of the trees and the entire tree population collapses, and you end up with basically a deserted island with no habitat for the ants. And this is an extreme case of what the ant is basically capable of doing. Most unique for Lord Howe Island is that they've recently rediscovered a stick insect that was thought to be extinct, which is the Lord Howe Island phasmid, and it's now only present in captive populations. But they would like to re-release it into the wild, and this ant is one of the two factors that need to be removed so that the phasmids can be released into the wild, the other factor being rats, and so a rat eradication is also about to commence soon. Basically, if the ant is present in the environment, this phasmid will be knocked out almost immediately.
4: So once it's eradicated, how do you then stop it turning up on the next flight into Lord Howe Island or perhaps via the port?
8: Yes, keeping a species out of any location is just as applicable for Lord Howe Island as well as anywhere else and for any eradication project. So one of the first things that we've done is to improve the biosecurity of Lord Howe Island, particularly by increasing awareness of invasive ants and their identification. And so now all of the goods coming onto the island are inspected. There's a lot more compliance and awareness of what needs to be done to keep things from coming out to Lord Howe Island. And also the port facility on the island is now routinely monitored and also treated for ants, just in case something manages to sneak on.
4: Well, it sounds like you're winning the battle to keep beautiful Lord Howe Island beautiful. Thanks very much for discussing with us today, Ben.
8: No problems, thank you.
4: Dr. Ben Hoffman, and to find out more about the research or to follow us on other social media, just visit www.csiro.au.
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11: Today is August 23rd on Tidbits in Time, a fanciful day. Stay with me to hear about the first day of the internet age. We'll take flight on the wings of a gossamer condor, rub a brass lamp on Cocoa Beach, and remember the most crucial battle of World War II. All that plus will take you to an imaginary piece of property located in an imaginary state. Tidbits in Time is coming up now, so stay right there. August 23rd, 1990 was the first day of the internet age, birthed by the person who really invented it, Tim Berners-Lee. A visionary at age 34, he conceived the idea of connecting computers globally through hyperlinks. He developed hypertext markup language, the code to write websites, and hypertext transfer protocol as the means to display documents on computers across the internet. The power of the World Wide Web came into the hands of the masses. It was on August 23, 1977, that Brian Allen pedaled the aircraft he had named the Gossamer Condor through the air of Schaefter, California. He kept it up for the distance of a mile, the first ever man-powered flight. Almost 2 years later, he would pilot another man-powered aircraft, the Gossamer Albatross, across the English Channel, proving that human-powered flight over a sustained distance is possible, and winning the 100,000-pound Henry Kramer purse. Upon landing, he exulted, "We did it." On August 23, 1934, Barbara Jean Moorhead, better known as Barbara Eden, was born in Tucson, Arizona. She starred in the television series The West Point Story, written by Gene Roddenberry, with cadets played by Larry Hagman, Clint Eastwood, and Leonard Nimoy, though she's better known for her title role in the series I Dream of Jeannie, also starring Larry Hagman, where she delivered all of her lines without the use of contractions, but with lots of these and thous. August 23, 1942, the most crucial battle of World War II began. Sure, the D-Day invasion was important and the atomic bomb ended the war in the Pacific, but when the Germans invaded Russia in the summer of 1942, they didn't expect to get bogged down and need winter gear. Germany laying siege to Stalingrad, the Soviets counterattacked during a heavy November snowstorm, encircling them. It cost Russia about 1 million deaths on their Western Front, but it defeated the Germans on their Eastern Front. On August 23, 1784, part of North Carolina seceded and declared itself an independent state under the name of Franklin. It wasn't granted statehood or accepted into the United States and only lasted 4 years before being absorbed into Tennessee. In law school exams and occasionally state bar tests, a fictional state of Franklin is frequently used as a placeholder name for a generic state, often containing a fictional property called Blackacre, to avoid confusion with real state laws. For your very own email print version of Tidbits in Time, showing up every day for free in your inbox, just send a request to adrian@tidbitsintime.com. That's adrian@tidbitsintime.com. For Tidbits in Time, this has been Gene Vann.
12: Access to information. The Monday Morning Memo for April 28th, 2014. Retailers are asking,
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12: 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You can argue, if you like, that the information you provide is far superior to the information available online. And you might even be right. But your customers are looking for information immediately. They're looking for information right this second. They gave you a chance when they went online. Your website just didn't volunteer what they wanted. If your answer to their query had been available online, Google or some other friend would likely have directed them to it.
14: Advertising is a tax you pay for not being remarkable.
12: There are three keys to being remarkable.
15: 1.
12: Correctly anticipate the customer's desire.
15: 2.
12: Satisfy it clearly, with nothing held back.
15: 3.
12: Package your offer magnetically. These are simple things, but as my friend Jeffrey Eisenberg says,
16: simple isn't always easy.
12: Particularly not easy is this challenge of magnetic packaging. To create an offer that draws attention, an offer that bears repeating, an offer that no one else has the courage to make. Magnetic packaging begins with strategy.
14: What would the customer be delighted to hear?
12: Answer this question resoundingly, and you have the beginnings of a successful direct response campaign. Want to know a secret? Next week's class at Wizard Academy, How to Write Direct Response Ads, will be attended by three of the most successful direct response packagers in the world today.
15: 1.
12: Brian's website has more unique visitors per day than most websites will see in 3 years.
15: 2.
12: Ryan has hundreds of professional marketers paying him significant amounts of money each year just so they can hear what Ryan is currently thinking.
15: 3.
12: Dan employs 180 people in a full-time direct response effort that brought in $85 million last year. That business will easily exceed $100 million in 2014. Weirdly, all three of these giants want to hear what Jeff Sexton and I have learned about magnetic packaging. Dan has agreed to share the technique that allowed him to go from $70,000 in credit card debt to $85 million in sales. Some of you have stayed in the room Dan built at Engelbrecht House. Yes, Dan has been part of the family for a long time, so he's willing to share things with us that he shares with no one else.
17: Brian and Ryan are also deeply involved with the Academy, and even though they're both attending as students, I'm betting their questions, comments, suggestions, and observations will be deeply insightful. Frankly, I'm very much looking forward to this class. All the rooms in Engelbrecht House and Spence Manor are full, of course, but we can definitely

0: Brian and Jeffrey both live in Austin now, and it's not uncommon to see them on campus. Wow, this is going to be an amazing 3 days.
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6: On today's broadcast, all-out recovery efforts are underway in Koje Island and the coastal city of Tongyeong this weekend, with hundreds of volunteer firefighters from across the country lending a helping hand. Ukrainian intelligence says approximately 8,500 North Korean troops are currently deployed in Russia, including a drone unit. And Democratic lawmakers in the U.S. are blasting President Donald Trump over his renewed push to revive dialogue with North Korea. This is KBS World Radio News. I'm Rosine Park. All-out recovery efforts are underway in Koje Island and the coastal city of Tongyeong this weekend, with hundreds of volunteer firefighters from across the country lending a helping hand. Kim Bum-soo has more.
7: The southern island of Koje recorded nearly a meter of rain over a few days through earlier this week, while the nearby coastal city of Tongyeong and its adjacent island saw over 70 centimeters of rain, which triggered destructive floods and landslides. This weekend, recovery efforts in the region are getting a boost, with approximately 2,400 civil servants, soldiers, firefighters, and volunteers turning out to help. Excavators and other heavy equipment have also been deployed to clear out flooded homes, damaged vehicles, roads, and waterways. On smaller islands like Hansando, where it's difficult to send heavy equipment, soldiers from the Jinhae Naval Command have been sent. A total of 645 residents remain displaced following the record torrential rains in Koje and Tongyeong as of Friday. Koje Island and parts of Tongyeong have been designated as special disaster areas, clearing the way for central government funding to further support local recovery efforts. Kim Bum-soo, KBS World Radio News.
6: Ukrainian intelligence says approximately 8,500 North Korean troops are currently deployed in Russia, including a drone unit that could survey and attack targets inside Ukraine. Major General Vadim Skibitsky, head of Ukraine's defense intelligence, told CNN on Friday that the North Koreans are mostly spread in Russia's Kursk region and that around 1,000 of them are engineers and D-miners. Another 400 are believed to be drone operators, many of whom have gained direct or indirect experience from previous North Korean deployments. Russian President Vladimir Putin could ask North Korean leader Kim Jong-un to deploy up to 50,000 additional forces if the two leaders end up meeting in September, Skibitsky said. He added that before August last year, Pyongyang sent at least 150 KN-23 or KN-24 ballistic missiles for use inside Ukraine and promised to deliver 120 more. Democratic lawmakers in the U.S. are blasting President Donald Trump over his renewed push to revive dialogue with North Korea. U.S. Senate Democrats on Friday released a statement on social media criticizing Trump for his decision to significantly scale back joint military exercises with South Korea, saying that it undermined the alliance with Seoul. In a separate social media post, Senate Minority Leader Chuck Schumer said, quote, "Not even Donald Trump's self-proclaimed close friend Kim Jong-un respects him anymore," citing a New York Times report that the North Korean leader's sister said the regime has, quote, "no interest whatsoever in Trump's overture." Democratic Senator Chris Van Hollen also accused Trump of

0: opposing up to dictators in a post on X. Trump's apparent bid to re-engage with Pyongyang has also drawn concerns from some Republican defense hawks like Senator Tom Tillis, who cautioned that weakening alliance readiness sends the wrong signal amid deepening ties between North Korea, China, and Russia.
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0: South Korea's producer prices fell in July for the first time in 11 months as lower international oil prices dragged down prices of coal and petroleum products and chemicals, while sluggish stock markets drove down financial and insurance services prices. According to data released by the Bank of Korea on Friday, the producer price index, a key gauge of future inflation trends, fell 0.4% from a month earlier, marking its first decline in 11 months. Prices of agricultural, forestry, and fishery products rose 1.5% due to a heat wave and poor crop conditions, while manufactured goods prices fell 0.5% from a month earlier as lower international oil prices drove down prices of coal and petroleum products, as well as chemicals. Service prices dropped 0.4%, led by a 7.1% decline in financial and insurance services, as falling stock prices reduced brokerage fees. The Seoul City government says there are no structural safety issues related to the gap at the entrance ramp of Seongsu Bridge. After external experts evaluated all 22 bridges over the Han River, excluding railway bridges, the city said Friday that it identified height differences at 32 entrance ramps across 11 of the bridges. The assessment found no abnormalities that would compromise structural safety. Nevertheless, to address public concerns and minimize driving inconvenience, Seoul plans to proactively reinforce sections of both Seongsu Bridge and Olympic Bridge, where the height differences are more pronounced. The disclosure comes after multiple surveys and tests by the city's Bridge Access Point Safety Advisory Group, comprising 11 experts in the structural, geotechnical, road, and construction fields. Cat's Eye's latest album, Wild, has earned the team's career best ranking on the UK official albums chart. Released on August 14th, the third mini-album by the global K-pop girl group, jointly launched between K-pop powerhouse HYBE and U.S. label Geffen Records, debuted at number 2 on the official albums chart as of Friday local time. Cat's Eye's previous mini-album, Beautiful Chaos, peaked at 55th place on the same chart last year. Three tracks on Wild made the official's singles chart. The pre-release Animal jumped 4 spots to number 12, Hootie Fruity debuted at number 16, and Bel Air reached number 97. Wild features tracks produced with participation from HYBE chairman Bang Si-hyuk, English singer-songwriter Ed Sheeran, as well as globally renowned producers Omer Fetty and Blake Slatkin. Britain's National Weather Agency has warned that next year could see the hottest summer on record due to an El Niño event that is developing over the Pacific Ocean. The Met Office's head of long-range forecasting, Adam Scaife, said Thursday that he has never seen an El Niño signal this intense in the agency's forecasts, and this is an unprecedented event. He said that when adding the impacts of climate change caused by human activity, 2027 is expected to be the hottest summer on record. The Met Office said sea temperatures are forecast to warm to more than 3 degrees Celsius in the coming months. El Niño is characterized by unusually warm ocean surface temperatures near the equator, causing significant changes in weather patterns. Cloudy skies are forecast nationwide on Sunday, with some areas expected to see sporadic showers. According to the Korean Meteorological Administration, bouts of rain are expected in the inland areas of northeastern Gyeonggi Province and the central and northern inland regions of Gangwon Province during the early morning hours. North Jeolla's western region, the mountainous areas of Jeju Island and southern Gyeonggi, as well as parts of South Chungcheon, are likely to see rainfall from Sunday afternoon. Showers may be accompanied by gusts of wind, thunder, and lightning. Affected areas could get up to 40 millimeters of precipitation. Morning lows on Sunday will hover between 22 and 26 degrees Celsius nationwide, with daytime highs ranging between 30 and 35 degrees. And that's the news from KBS World Radio's News Center in Seoul. I'm Rosine Park. 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

0: Ada was one of the most popular performers of her era, particularly for her duets with Billy Murray and Len Spencer.
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2: The following piece comes from Backstory with the American History Guys. Each week, Backstory takes a topic, say birth, disease, or college sports, and explores the history of that topic in America. Historians Brian Ballow, Ed Ayers, and Peter Onuf host the show. Here's Ed.

0: Earlier in this show, we mentioned that one of the defining attributes of terrorism is that it's meant to strike fear into an audience beyond its immediate targets. It's violence that sends a message. And from the end of the Civil War through the mid-20th century, a prime example of that kind of violence was lynching. At least 5,000 people were lynched during those years, the vast majority of them black men. African Americans understood that the message was this: don't step out of line or else. As Richard Wright wrote in his autobiography, Black Boy, quote, "The things that influenced my conduct as a Negro did not have to happen to me directly. I needed but to hear of them to feel their full effects in the deepest layers of my consciousness." End quote. Hear of them or see pictures. In the early 20th century, photographs of lynching circulated widely, sometimes, believe it or not, as postcards. They function as stark reminders of the racial hierarchy for both white and black Southerners. I recently had the chance to discuss the effects of these photos with historian Amy Wood, author of a recent book called Lynching and Spectacle. And just a warning to our listeners, this interview has descriptions of some graphic violence. If you'd rather not hear that, now's the time to turn your volume down. One of the pictures you have in your book is the lynching of Charlie Hale in Lawrenceville, Georgia, 1911. Can you sort of evoke that photograph and interpret it for us?
1: Sure. So this lynching, Charlie Hale was an African-American man who was accused of assaulting a white woman, which was one of the common charges leveled against African-American men. He was lynched in the center of town, right across from the county courthouse. In the photograph, Charlie Hale is hanging from a telephone or a telegraph pole, and then around to the right-hand side of the pole is a crowd of men that's spilling out from the edges of the photograph, so it's hard to even see how many men are there. There's one child, one little boy, and then a number of men, some of whom, are in more casual clothes. There is a man with a three-piece suit. And, you know, they're looking, there's a kind of defiance to what they're doing. They're not smiling. They're sort of following a convention of portraiture in 1911, where the way people posed for a photograph. And then what's kind of extraordinary is the papers after this event noted that no members of the mob could be identified. When this photograph was then made into a postcard and circulated around town after the lynching.
0: And something that's very disturbing, too, is a sign.
1: Yes.
0: Hanging from the feet of the victim. Mm-hmm. Tell us about that, Amy.
1: The sign says, "Please do not wake." So it's a kind of mocking of his state at that moment. You know, the faces on the crowd look really stern, but then next to that sign, you realize the kind of, I don't know what the word would be, dismissiveness they have toward their victim. This kind of, you know, cruel mockery at this point of total degradation.
0: So I think, you know, we've kind of segregated, so to speak, that in our imaginations by imagining this as being a part of the Ku Klux Klan. You know, if you see films from it, it's like it's that moment, it's those kinds of people. And I think one of the really powerful lessons of your book is just how widespread, you know, there's young men and women, there's leaders of the community, there's kind of people who are seen as marginal to it, but everybody sort of crowds to get into the picture.
1: Exactly. You know, the Klan arises during Reconstruction, and when they committed lynchings and other acts of violence against African Americans, they cloaked themselves, not necessarily in white robes, but they cloaked themselves, and it was a way to disguise their identity, but it was actually a way to also emphasize or accentuate the terror, because they thought that by cloaking themselves in this way, they would appear more terrifying to their victims, which I think they did. The Klan reforms officially in 1915, and it becomes quite popular in the early 1920s. But the Klan wasn't officially engaging in lynchings in this period. In fact, the Klan as an organization disavowed lynchings. It could be that lynchings that were taking place in the late 1910s and the 1920s had Klansmen in the crowd or in the mob, but they weren't doing so in their robes. They had kind of decloaked themselves. These were not done under under the cloak of a disguise. These were done as these public spectacles. These had become socially acceptable for people to show themselves within this crowd. One thing I wanted to emphasize was that, you know, spectacle lynchings, these sort of mass mob lynchings where the whole crowd is gathering around, the majority of lynchings didn't happen that way. The majority of lynchings did happen more secretly, but then things like stories that were told and the photographs then added to that made those, you know, quote-unquote secret lynchings quite public, and made what otherwise might be a private event a public event.
0: So it does seem that in some ways all this peaks around 1915 and sort of the cult of Birth of a Nation and the rebirth of the Ku Klux Klan in the 1920s and so forth. It seems that the 1930s are a turn against lynching, that Southern governors, people mm-hmm. begin to have some kind of crusades against it and so forth.
1: Yeah.
0: So why do you think the 1930s would be when we see this turn away from it?
1: Well, I think there's a number of different factors, including the black migration. So you start having white elites in the South fearing of losing their labor force as African-Americans are wanting to flee the South. But I think we have to give credit to the anti-lynching movement as well and their success in publicizing these. The black press is really developing in the late 19th, early 20th century. And once they had the technology to be able to print photographs, they start publishing these photographs in the black press, wanting to draw attention to lynching just through the sort of shocking nature of these photographs, to sort of say, look, lynching has become socially acceptable, so that white liberals in the North start paying attention. You're having a lot of white liberal congressmen and senators supporting federal anti-lynching legislation. So that's becoming public news. And so you start having elites in the South particularly worried about commerce and the view that Northerners might have. They're worried about capital investment coming in from the North. They start realizing that this is unseemly. And they start wanting to distance themselves from what mobs might be doing. So you have this kind of shift in public opinion. You start seeing the mainstream media, so Time magazine and Life magazine, show a couple of images in the 1930s. And then Hollywood takes up the charge. So you get a few anti-lynching films in the 1930s from Hollywood. And those films, just as something like Birth of a Nation was replicating pro-lynching narratives, these Hollywood films in the 1930s, like Fury, starring Spencer Tracy, start replicating the rhetoric of the anti-lynching movement. And most whites aren't going to be reading the black press, but they are going to be reading Time and Life, and they are going to be going to Hollywood movies. So you get this kind of large-scale shift in public opinion, which forces Southerners on the defensive about this.
0: Which helps explain the remarkable response to the Emmett Till case. Perhaps you could sketch that for us briefly?
1: Yeah, so Emmett Till was a young boy, 14-year-old boy from Chicago, who went down one summer to Money, Mississippi to stay with relatives. And he went into a grocery store, and he allegedly wolf-whistled at the wife of the owner of the grocery store. That owner, and I think it was his brother or his brother-in-law, went and hunted down Emmett Till and tortured his body and killed him. By that point in the 1950s, it was not a public spectacle, right? The mood had changed enough that they're having to do this in secret. But Emmett Till's mother wants what happened to her son to be made visible. She wants it to be made public. So she allows the press into his funeral in Chicago, a photograph of Emmett Till in his casket. She had an open casket. And, I mean, his body is completely disfigured and mutilated and bloated from he was dropped in the river. And so his body was bloated from having been in the river. And those photographs appeared in the black press. They appeared in Jet Magazine and the Chicago Defender. And it created a kind of anger in the black community that really helped gird what was already happening in the beginnings of the civil rights movement. So that's a kind of moment where you really see the whole way that imagery is used in lynching changing dramatically from something like 1911 with Charlie Hale.
2: Right.
1: By the time you get to Emmett Till, the men who lynched him are not going to take pictures of themselves. They're not going to take a picture of his body. And instead, it's his mother who wants to take a picture of his desecrated body and use that as a symbol of white supremacy, a symbol of white terrorism. So if the first image was a symbol of black brutality and white strength, by the time you get to Emmett Till, the photograph of his body comes to represent white brutality.
0: That was Amy Louise Wood, an associate professor of history at Illinois State University. Her book is Lynching and Spectacle, Witnessing Racial Violence in America, 1890 to 1940.
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10: I'm Connor Farrell.
11: And I'm Rhett Elaine.
10: Dr. Elaine, this week we're talking about flat earthers, and today, how do we tell that the earth is round?
11: So there's a very simple way, and it's to look at the North Star. Do you know what where the North Star is?
10: I do not.
11: It's in the north.
10: So I know, like, Orion's Belt. Like,
11: okay.
10: Where is the North Star?
11: So the North Star, I mean, it's if you look for the Big Dipper, you can find it. It's not a particularly bright star, but it is important in that if you watch all the stars at night and you sat there, the Earth rotates, right?
10: Okay.
11: Once per day.
10: Naturally.
11: Okay. And so that means that these stars are not moving, but it appears to move in the sky, and they rotate. But the North Star doesn't, because it's at the axis of rotation for the Earth.
10: Whoa.
11: It's right north. And so it's used for navigation. And if you measure the angle, if you were at the North Pole and you wanted to find the North Star, it would be
10: right above you.
11: Right. And if you were at the equator and you wanted to find the North Star, it would be at the horizon. Okay, so actually by measuring, as you move more and more north, that North Star moves more and higher and higher in the sky. And in fact, you can use that to determine your latitude. And that's what we do. That's what have you seen these sextants? It's this measuring device that they use on ships before they had GPS.
10: No.
11: It's a really complicated looking instrument. But really all it does is measure the angle of the North Star from the horizon. And you can get your latitude from that.
10: Oh.
11: It's really not hard to do, but you want to measure it as accurate as possible.
10: Right.
11: If you're off by a degree, you know, that's 500 miles, right? So something like that.
10: It is a lot of miles.
11: Yeah, so you really want to get that as accurate as possible. But just by moving north and south and seeing the change in that star, if the Earth was flat, it wouldn't change, right? It'd always be in the same spot.
10: Columbus would have never found the West Indies.
11: That's true, and no one would have navigated, even though he was going east-west, but which is a different navigational problem, but still. Okay, how about another way that you can not only show the Earth is an oblate spheroid, but also measure it? We'll talk about that on the next STEM Science
6: When Radio. Numbers go bad. May 16th, 2005. A longer than average Monday memo, but worth it. Are you one who believes the reliability of research is assured when the sample size is adequate and the respondents are properly qualified? If so, research will likely lead you to some tragic conclusions if it hasn't done so already. The problem with most research is that it's done by mathematical types who have little appreciation of the nuances of language. Ask a witness, how fast were the cars going when they smashed into each other? And they will name a much higher speed than if they are asked, how fast were the cars going when they made contact?
2: By the way, this is not a speculative assertion. The full report can be found in the book, Essentials of Human Memory, by Dr. Alan Baddeley. What's missing in most survey writers is an understanding of the illogic we humans call logic. Neurologist Richard Cytowic was nominated for a Pulitzer in 1982. This is what he had to say in The Man Who Tasted Shapes.
12: My innate analytic personality had been reinforced by 20 years of training in science and medicine. I reflexively analyzed whatever passed my way and firmly believed that the intellect could conquer everything through reason. You need an antidote to your incessant intellectualizing, Clark had once suggested, something to put you in touch with the irrational side of your mind. I had never considered that there might be more to the human mind than the rational part that I was familiar with. It had never once occurred to me that a force to balance rationality existed, let alone that it might be a normal part of the human psyche.
2: When Dr. Cytowic began to study this force to balance rationality, he learned, quote,
12: some of our personal knowledge is off limits even to our own inner thoughts. Perhaps this is why humans are so often at odds with themselves, because there is more going on in our minds than we can ever consciously know.
13: If a new soft drink came along that you thought tasted better than your current favorite, would you switch to it?
14: Which of these two colas tastes better to you?
15: Thank you for your opinion. You have been very helpful.
2: But when New Coke was introduced, America hated it. We were outraged. You're messing with our heritage. New Coke wasn't a genius marketing ploy to remind us how much we loved Old Coke. It was a genuine screw-up, fueled by millions in research. Joey Ryman, a founding partner of the Bright House Institute, one of Coca-Cola's research partners, gave an interview to the New York Times on October 26, 2003. Quote,
16: focus groups are ultimately less about gathering hard data and more about pretending to have concrete justifications for a hugely expensive ad campaign. The sad fact is, people tell you what you want to hear, not what they really think,
2: Ryman said.
16: Sometimes there's a focus group bully, a loudmouth who's so insistent about his opinion that it influences everyone else. This is not a science, it's a circus.
2: The article went on to say, quote, advertising's main tool, of course, has been the focus group, a classic technique of social science. Marketers in the United States spent more than $1 billion last year on focus groups, the results of which guided about $120 billion in advertising. But focus groups are plagued by a basic flaw of human psychology. People often do not know their own minds. Ask a person to speculate about what they would do in a particular circumstance, and they'll tell you the truth about what they truly believe they would do. But when the actual circumstance comes upon them, they do something else entirely. My advice? Quit asking people what they think. Begin watching what they do. Ignore their words. Study their actions. Still not convinced that numbers are easily misinterpreted and misunderstood? In a recent Los Angeles Times article, Peter Gosselin writes about economists who won the Nobel Prize.
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19: Now the news. I'm Tian Lu. China has said sanctions and pressure will not help resolve the Iran issue. Foreign Ministry spokesperson Ling Jian made remarks in response to U.S. President Donald Trump's plans to launch what he called a crushing economic operation against Iran. Ling called on related parties to act responsibly and resolve the issue through political and diplomatic means. Jordan's King Abdullah II is in Beijing. At the invitation of Chinese President Xi Jinping, the Jordanian monarch is in a week-long state visit to China. Lucy Ray has more.
20: It's the king's ninth visit to China. Chinese President Xi Jinping will meet with the king, and the two leaders are expected to talk about China and Jordan relations, as well as international and regional issues of shared interest. China and Jordan established ties in 1977, and over the past decade, the two countries have achieved development in, for example, infrastructure, trade, energy, education, and culture. In 2015, the relationship was upgraded to strategic partnership. And this visit comes at a critical time when the Middle East still faced fierce challenges, and Jordan has long played a role as a voice for regional stability and has been actively involved in humanitarian issues.
19: Chinese Foreign Minister Wang Yi is heading to Jakarta for a visit that marks a new chapter in China-Indonesia relations. Beyond trade and investment, both countries are now moving into strategic cooperation with two major high-level meetings on the agenda. So Kina Alwalia reports.
1: He's here for two major meetings. The first is the conference of the China-Indonesia Comprehensive Strategic Dialogue. This is a new high-level partnership focused on aligning the two countries' long-term development strategies. The second is the ministerial meeting of foreign and defense dialogue, known as the 2+2, where Minister Wang Yi will sit alongside the Chinese defense minister to discuss political security, defense cooperation, and regional issues with their Indonesian counterparts.
19: Three astronauts from China's Shenzhou 21 crewed mission have been honored with medals for their contributions to the country's space program. Zhang Lu received a second-class aerospace achievement medal, while Wu Fei and Zhang Hongjian received third-class medals and the honorary title of heroic astronauts. The crew spent 210 days in orbit from October the 31st, 2025 to May the 29th, 2026, setting a new record for the longest single crew day by Chinese astronauts. Shanghai has introduced a series of measures to further support the property market, including lowering the minimum down payment for second home purchases in suburban areas. Starting Friday, the down payment for second homes outside the city's outer ring road will fall from 20 to 15%. The measures also expand the use of housing provident funds for home purchases and offer subsidies to residents replacing existing homes with new ones. Vietnam has welcomed China's decision to expand visa-free policies to Vietnamese citizens. Starting Thursday, Vietnamese ordinary passport holders with eligible onward travel can enter China through 65 ports and stay for up to 240 hours or 10 days without a visa. They can also enter Hainan province visa-free for up to 30 days. The Vietnamese Foreign Ministry said Hanoi will continue working with Beijing to facilitate travel and trade between the two countries. A gold mine collapse in the Central African Republic has killed over 100 people. Search efforts are underway for those still unaccounted for. French health authorities say heat waves have caused more than 7,300 excess deaths so far this year. The country has been hit by three heat waves since late May, with the latest one still ongoing. Tesla has added ByteDance's Doubao large language model to its electric vehicles in the Chinese mainland. The AI-powered voice assistant can chat with users, sing songs, tell stories, and provide English conversation coaching. The move highlights the growing use of Chinese-developed AI models in consumer products as companies including Alibaba and Moonshot AI continue to develop advanced large language models. And that's the news. I'm Ken Lu.
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22: This is the Engines of Our Ingenuity, made possible by BP, an energy company going beyond.
23: Today, Meitner and Hahn, the odd couple. The University of Houston's College of Engineering presents this series about the machines that make our civilization run and the people whose ingenuity created them. Lisa Meitner's and Otto Hahn's names are interwoven. The collaboration of these two great physicists was intense and prolific. They worked together for decades, yet they kept their distance. They never so much as had dinner together. Meitner was born in Austria in 1878, Hahn in Frankfurt 4 months later, and she died at almost 90, just 3 months after he did. They first met in Berlin in 1907. By then, she had her physics doctorate and was working with Max Planck on questions of radiation. Hahn had recently joined the university after studying chemical physics in London for 2 years. Meitner was Jewish but raised Protestant. For the time, that mattered little, and Germany had a history of treating women better than other countries. When Hitler came to power in 1933, she was the longtime head of physics at the Kaiser Wilhelm Institute. Hahn was professor of physics at the University of Berlin. He focused on chemical structure, she on radiation and atomic decay. These interconnected subjects bound the two people together. Then the Nazis came, and Hahn wanted nothing to do with them. He refused to join the party and resigned his post at Berlin. But then he was made interim head of the Kaiser Wilhelm Institute until a loyal Nazi could be found to take over. In 1938, it fell to him to fire Meitner, since she was Jewish. They agreed that she had to get out, though she had no passport. He gave her a diamond ring to hawk if she became strapped for funds, and she escaped to Sweden through Holland. Then came Meitner's greatest accomplishment. Hahn wrote to her saying he was baffled by his finding that radium decayed into barium. It made no sense. Meitner's nephew, Otto Frisch, a physicist working with Niels Bohr in Copenhagen, was visiting her in Sweden. So she said, "Let's go walk in the snow." They walked, talked, and together solved the puzzle. The atom must be fissioning apart with a huge release of relativistic energy. Their discovery sent out shockwaves even before it was published. The atomic age had begun. After that, the Allies wanted to smuggle Meitner out of Sweden to work on the bomb in America. She would have none of that, and Hahn walked a tightrope. He had to suppress Meitner's name, since even mentioning her would cost him his scalp. In the end, he got the Nobel Prize, while she and Frisch did not. She took it graciously, but much of the physics community was outraged. Her anger was focused elsewhere. As the concentration camps came to light, she sent Hahn a letter. "You all worked for Nazi Germany, certainly to buy off your conscience you helped a persecuted person here and there, but millions were murdered without any kind of protest." The letter was never delivered. The friendship never fractured, and we're left weighing the old and terrible question of moral responsibility in the face of creeping evil. I'm John Leinhardt at the University of Houston, where we're interested in the way inventive minds work.

0: Welcome back, everybody. This is Rick Pettigrew. We've lined up for you four top news stories that came out this past week on Archaeologica. Send us feedback on the Archaeology Channel Facebook page or post a message on our social networking site, ArchaeoSeek. A Basque museum in Spain is reassembling a Basque whaling ship more than 400 years old. Ancient human DNA from Central Africa is filling gaps in the story of the spread of distinct populations. Features exposed by Australian fires reveal a very extensive aquaculture system more than 6,000 years old. And excavators in central Anatolia have uncovered the world's oldest mosaic floor. The audio news team would like to thank our friends for helping us continue the show without a break since we started more than 18 years ago. 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And now here's Laura Pettigrew with the audio news from Archaeologica. We hope you find this to be a valuable part of your day.
1: Welcome to the audio news from Archaeologica. I'm Laura Pettigrew, and these are the headlines in archaeological and historical news from January 19th to the 25th, 2020. Mention the word Basque, and most people envision shepherds and cheese production, for which the region in the Western Pyrenees between the borders of France and Spain is well known. But ongoing archaeological examination and rebuilding of a Basque whaling ship, which sank 400 years ago, has proven that the Basque were the dominant seafarers and maritime merchants of their time. According to Javier Agote, chairman of the Albaula Shipyard Museum in the Basque town of Pesechi, the Basques practiced whaling on an industrial scale and held a monopoly on the trade of whale oil and blubber until the 17th century, when the English and Dutch emerged as competitors. In 1565, the 52-foot, 240-ton, three-masted Basque whaling ship San Juan was laden with 1,000 barrels of whale oil. It sank during a storm at Red Bay, Labrador, where it remained for hundreds of years, until Parks Canada's Department of Underwater Archaeology rediscovered it, beneath a layer of ballast stones and sediment. As reported in Geographical magazine, the underwater team dismantled the ship piece by piece, recovering some 3,000 items in all over a period of 8 years, as the harsh climate limited the recovery efforts to just a few months a year. It took another 22 years to reassemble the vessel. Mr. Agote is leading a group of carpenters to reconstruct the San Juan at the Albaula Museum by painstakingly utilizing the Basque shipbuilding techniques, which were employed in its original construction, including raw materials and use of original tools. The reproduction is scheduled to be launched this year, and plans are to embark on a tour of European cities before setting sail for Labrador, just like an average of 15 Basque ships a year did in the 1500s, a journey of some 3,400 nautical miles. Other finds in Red Bay over the years include large galleons and small chalupas, vessels used to harpoon the whales. The San Juan was adopted as the logo of the United Nations in 1990, and Red Bay was designated a UNESCO World Heritage Site in 2013. In the Shumlaka Rock Shelter in the grasslands of Cameroon, DNA taken from the remains of four children, two buried approximately 8,000 years ago and two buried 3,000 years ago, is shedding new light on how humans spread through Africa over thousands of years. The DNA is also providing important evidence of a mysterious group known as the Ghost Modern People, who contributed minimal amounts of DNA exhibited by present-day African groups. As reported in the New York Times, the ancient genomes contain vital clues to the history of the continent and are giving scientists information for a new evaluation of our species' development. A team of researchers led by Dr. David Reich, a Harvard Medical School geneticist, was surprised by the quality of the find, which was so well preserved in the harsh climate. Dr. Reich stated that one of the 8,000-year-old skeletons was rich with human DNA comparable to a modern medical genome. Dr. Mary Prendergast, a professor of anthropology at St. Louis University in Madrid and co-author of the report, originally published in the journal Nature, described herself as being shocked when she first received the incredibly high-quality results from the lab. Most surprising, she stated, was that none of the Shumlaka samples bore close relation to Bantu speakers, who today comprise more than 30% of Africa's population. They were more closely related to the Aka, a hunter-gatherer pygmy-type people who now reside in rainforests 1,000 miles to the east. This find indicates that present-day Bantu speakers across Africa did not descend from the sequenced children's population, as previously supposed. DNA from the Shumlaka children's skeletons show ancestry from numerous deep lineages, including an early diverging ancestry source in West Africa of which little is known. All four of the skeletons contain DNA similar to the hunter-gatherers, but two-thirds of the DNA is attributed to what are referred to as the ghost modern people. The Harvard team noted that the DNA samples recorded will enhance their understanding of the deep ancestral relationships among populations in sub-Saharan Africa, which remains the region of the greatest human diversity even to the present day. The Shumlaka Rock Shelter has been an important archaeological site since the 1980s. Human remains dating to 30,000 years ago have been unearthed there, and the region has been recognized as the origin of the most important human expansions in the history of Africa. About 4,000 years ago, the Bantu people began farming palm oil and grains, and soon thereafter began a major migration throughout Africa. The researchers agree that as exciting as the find is, a lot of work remains to be done. As Dr. Prendergast acknowledged, going into research with one set of questions can mean coming out with unexpected answers that raise a whole new set of questions. We go now to the state of Victoria in Australia, where bushfires burned away vegetation that had concealed an elaborate aquaculture network. The Aboriginal inhabitants, known as the Gunditj Mara, thousands of years ago had utilized the network for the harvest of eels. Portions of the canals were known previously and added to the UNESCO World Heritage List last July. But the fires revealed a larger network of channels that contained weirs, structures placed in water to trap fish. Also exposed were dams built from volcanic rock from a nearby dormant volcano. The area is in the Bujbim National Park and is considered by UNESCO to be one of the oldest and most extensive aquaculture sites in the world. As reported by CNN, the Gunditj Mara people built the system over 6,600 years ago, long before Egypt's pyramids. They used it to catch and cultivate one of their primary foods, which were eels, captured in woven baskets placed in fish traps. The eels then were smoked in hollowed-out trees. Dennis Rose, speaking for the Gunditj Meering Traditional Owners Aboriginal Corporation, said that the uncovering of one channel measuring about 25 meters or 82 feet and several dam and pond structures came as a surprise. Firefighters, aware that they were working in a World Heritage area, incorporated extra precautions to avoid using heavy equipment against the blaze, as it could cause lasting damage. The Gunditj Mara first encountered Europeans in the early 1800s, when whalers and seal hunting expeditions came through. Soon, settlers began arriving and began to eliminate the indigenous people in an ongoing series of clashes and massacres. The Gunditj Meering website quotes George Augustus Robinson, the official protector of Aborigines, who traveled through the region in 1841, as reporting that the settlers spoke of shooting the Aborigines as coolly as if speaking of shooting birds. We finish this week in Turkey, where the world's oldest mosaic has come to light in what is believed to have been a Bronze Age Hittite city. As reported by the newspaper Haaretz, Dr. Anacleto De Agostini of Pisa University suggests that the site may be the lost city of Zipalanda, home of the storm god. The mosaic turned up in the central part of the country, at Yuzukli Hayuk, a major archaeological site that has been known since the early 20th century. According to the archaeological project at Yuzukli Hayuk, occupation of the city began at the end of the 3rd millennium, and fragments of cuneiform tablets found there indicate that it was once a prominent Hittite center. Near the large building on a terrace dating back to the late Bronze Age in the 2nd millennium BC, excavators uncovered a courtyard that contained a mosaic measuring about 20 by 9 feet, or 7 meters by 3 meters. The mosaic comprised over 3,000 pieces of stone, apparently rough-shaped and cut. According to Haaretz, it is the earliest known rendition in rock of geometric patterns. D'Agostini noted that the mosaic contains three rectangular frames, each containing three rows of triangles of different colors, primarily white, light red, and blue-black, and is overall framed by perpendicular stones in white, blue-black, and white again. D'Agostini believes that the site may have been a temple dedicated to the storm god, a major Hittite deity, based on the building and mosaic representing what he describes as high-status architecture. This, he says, lends credence to the supposition that the site could well be the lost city of Zipalanda. In ancient times, the storm god was the ruler of the sky and the mountains and generated thunder, lightning, clouds, rain, and obviously storms. He was also worshipped as a fertility deity. This significant find is adding an important new factor to the knowledge and history of images comprising polychromatic stones, an art form that reached its zenith in the classical period in the Mediterranean. That wraps up the news for this week. For more stories and daily news updates, visit Archaeologica on the World Wide Web at archaeologica.org, where all the news is history. I'm Laura Pettigrew, and I'll see you next week.
0: This has been the audio news from Archaeologica, presented by the Archaeology Channel. Be sure to check back with us next week for our next edition. 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Thanks very much for stopping by.
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6: Last couple of days in the public square, we've been asking the question, who's minding the store? I'm Wayne Shepherd with Dave Zanotti, and Dave, have we come to a conclusion?
7: Well, it is a big question, if for nothing else than the concern for a human being who is the President of the United States and commands our respect for the office, whether we agree or disagree. And certainly, it calls for compassion, because Joe Biden has spent a long, long time in public service. Now, you know, we could say too long. Okay, I get all that. This is still a human being. We can never, ever dehumanize these questions, which means we've got to pray for the President. We're called to pray for those in authority over us. We have to pray for the President, and we have to pray for God's mercy upon him, if for no other reason than for the sake of the common good and the protection of this republic. And so that's a concern. I think we also need to be aware of how dangerous a time we're in regards to the media chasing the circus of the presidency. And that there's a lot more stories being undiscussed, not discussed, not disclosed than are being discussed. And one of them is the question of how long has our country been at risk? And what must we learn from this? I mean, there is the possibility, Wayne, that in a few years we're going to see a book come out and somebody's going to spill the beans about all this stuff. And we're going to look back and say, oh, my goodness.
8: If only we had known.
7: Yeah, if we had only known. And when should we have known? If this has got that kind of feeling to it. So I think that as people of faith, without prejudice, it is important for us to beg God's mercy for our country, to ask God to forgive us of our sins, to protect those in authority over us, and to pray that we will be kept safe and delivered from evil.
6: If you missed anything this week on the Public Square, catch up online at thepublicsquare.com or use our free smartphone app called the Public Square.
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1: Hi, this is Stephen Sherry for IEEE Spectrum's TechWise Conversations. We've done several bioengineering shows in the past year, and this is another one about functional magnetic resonance imaging, or fMRI. But first, a bit of autobiography. I have a personal life of sorts in which I'm also a writer and a writing instructor. My personal email address is metaphor@gmail.com, which I snatched up in the early days of Gmail's beta test, and my personal blog at WordPress is called Metaphorical. So it's fair to say the subject of metaphor is pretty close to my heart. A couple of weeks ago, we had a show with a neurosurgeon who's been busy putting devices into people's brains. The great thing about both fMRI and brain implant studies is that they help us understand the puzzling duality that Descartes first wrote about 350 years ago. What's going on in the brain when people are busy thinking? I find this sort of research to be incredibly interesting, but also frustrating because I want to ask, but what's going on with metaphors? The problem is this. We expect the corresponding brain activity to involve the more linguistic centers of the brain, but to the extent that metaphors ground abstract ideas in more easily depicted ones, such as physical objects or spatial distances, we would expect to see activity in very different, more sensory-related areas of the brain. So when Elizabeth Barrett Browning wrote that she could love to the depth and breadth and height her soul could reach, was the brain firing in its language areas, in the romantic love areas, or in the sensory and spatial ones? There really needs to be somebody studying this, and as it turns out, there is. Dr. Krishnan Kutty Sathyan, or Krish, as his colleagues and friends call him, is a professor of neurology, rehab medicine, and psychology, and he's a co-author of a new study with the title Metaphorically Feeling, Comprehending Textural Metaphors Activates Somatosensory Cortex, published last month in the journal Brain and Language. He joins us today by phone from his office in Emory University in Atlanta. Krish, welcome to the podcast.
2: Thank you very much. It's a pleasure to be here.
1: So what's going on when we read Elizabeth Barrett Browning's transcendent metaphor? Are we having a transcendent brain activity or a sensory one or both?
2: Well, I think the answer to that question is really all of the above. So clearly, the classical language areas of the brain are active to process what we're reading or listening to. But the work that you just talked about that we just did, as well as work by other people, has increasingly begun to reveal that abstract concepts in general and metaphors in particular are grounded in, as you mentioned, our sensory motor experience, and therefore we also get activity in the sensory parts of the brain or the motor parts of the brain as might be relevant for the concept at hand. And you might also get, I don't know exactly what the transcendental part of the brain is, I'm not sure people have figured that out, but we might, for something that's highly lyrical or highly poetic or highly emotionally charged, we might get activity in various other parts of the brain as well.
1: So in what way is this a new way of looking at things? How had neuroscientists understood or expected metaphorical language to be processed?
2: Well, so the classical view, and when I say classical, it's really taking a fairly short time frame. The classical view that came into vogue in around the middle of the 20th century was that language was pretty much a propositional construction. That is to say, it operated much like a computer language would operate. So you could put various inputs and outputs into this module that controlled language, and the processing would come out of that. But actually, it's an old idea that goes back to really the time of Aristotle, that we understand complex things, abstract concepts, by reference to simpler things, concrete concepts, and that would therefore make the prediction that sensory motor areas would be involved. And the pendulum really began to swing towards the end of the 20th century when people started thinking about the brain much more as in terms of interaction between different parts of the brain as opposed to what does this particular part of the brain do. And so our work is part of that, I guess, more recent pendulum swing in which we are beginning to find evidence for sensory motor involvement in processing things like metaphor.
1: So you did some actual experiments. What did you do?
2: So the experiment that we did was, I should start by saying that,

0: interleaved those sentences with similar sentences matched for meaning, like he had a bad day, and then we contrasted the activity between those two kinds of sentences, and that contrast revealed activity in the texture-selective part of somatosensory cortex, which we had found previously to be in a part of the brain known as the parietal operculum.
1: So presumably that part of the brain was not active when the sentence, I had a bad day.
0: Correct.
1: So I'm just curious, what was activated in I had a bad day?
0: Well, so that's a good question, but really the way that we use fMRI in this particular experiment and many other kinds of studies, not all, but many kinds of fMRI studies, is really looking at the relative signal, because there are so many parts of the brain that are active in any particular task. For example, the act of just, in this case, listening, in other cases it would be reading. So the auditory cortex would be active, the general classical language areas would be active, the parts of the brain, like in prefrontal cortex, thinking about the meaning of the sentence would be active. But none of those would be really specific for metaphor or for textual metaphor. So what the approach here is to try to, in order to try to isolate the parts of the brain that would be specifically active in relation to textual metaphors, we would want to have these control sentences, which are essentially matched for meaning, but don't have the textual metaphor.
1: Now, I gather it actually took them longer to process the metaphor-laden sentences.
0: That's correct. The metaphorical sentences took a little longer to process.
1: And they were listening to these sentences. Do you think it would have made any difference if they had read them instead?
0: Probably not, as long as, you know, the control sentences were presented the same way. So I think we would probably get the same result, but like with anything in science, I want to be cautious about that because we haven't actually done that experiment yet.
1: Right. Now, you have a grant from the National Science Foundation to take the research further. What's next?
0: So at this point, we have tested this idea of domain-specific recruitment of sensory cortex in one particular sensory domain, that of texture. So we would like to extend this to other sensory domains, for example, visual domains, and see if the same kind of principle applies. In other words, how generalizable is our finding?
1: So you might take something like America is a melting pot and see if, like, the area that, you know, when people look at an ordinary pot on the stove was stimulated?
0: Maybe. So, but the idea is that we really want to sort of parse the metaphors that we're using into different domains, and then because we have predictions for which sensory cortical areas would be activated according to the domain of the metaphor that we test. So, for example, regions that process visual shape, regions that process color, like he was green with envy or he went red with rage, that kind of thing.
1: Yeah, very good. George Orwell, the novelist and political thinker, wrote a famous essay, Politics in the English Language, in which he devotes an entire section to metaphor and particularly what he calls dying metaphors. So he says, this is a quote from the essay, "A newly invented metaphor assists thought by evoking a visual image, while on the other hand, a metaphor which is technically dead has in effect reverted to being an ordinary word. For example, the word iron to mean, no, I'm not quoting, to mean strong or rigid, like an iron will, or in the movie title last year, The Iron Lady. And Orwell says that in between there are what he calls, I'm quoting again, worn out metaphors which have lost all evocative power and are merely used because they save people the trouble of inventing phrases for themselves. So, for example, we have the expression, this is one that he uses, toe the line, in which people sometimes even write it T-O-W instead of T-O-E, which shows that they aren't even thinking about the metaphor at all anymore. Do you think it would make sense to see what's going on in the brain here, that maybe there's a difference between dying metaphors and active ones and dead ones, three different things here?
0: Yeah, so that's a great question. So, in fact, there's a theory advanced particularly by Dieter Gentner called the career of metaphor theory. And it's the idea that metaphors have kind of a life cycle in which, as you pointed out in that set of quotes, that metaphors are initially novel, but then they may sort of fade over time, and they may come a time when they're sort of frozen or dead and nobody really recalls their meaning anymore. So that's something that we actually plan to test in our follow-up studies to explicitly vary the familiarity of the metaphors. So we would have some metaphors that might be more novel and others that might be much more conventional. And the prediction would be, according

0: According to this theory, that the level of activation in sensory cortex for that particular domain would be much greater if the metaphor were novel.
1: One more philosophical question, if you don't mind. It seems to me that one consequence of research like this, and as you say, it's not just yours, but other research that people are doing right now, is that there's less difference than maybe we would have initially thought between having an experience and maybe reading about that experience in a novel. And the 18th century philosopher David Hume held that the only difference between experience and imagination, he spoke of impressions versus ideas, was really their intensity or vivacity. And, you know, it seems like a lot of fMRI research nowadays seems to be consistent with that. Are neuroscientists becoming Humean idealists?
0: Well, I think that's a great question. In fact, you know, not only neuroimaging research, but also psychological research is certainly heading that way. This idea has come to be known as grounded cognition, and people sometimes refer to the scientists who are espousing this view as neoempiricists. And the idea is that in order to understand other people's actions or experiences, in order to remember what you experienced yourself, you actually run simulations of those experiences in your own brain, and those simulations help you to either recall the experience in the case of memory or understand other people's actions or thoughts in those particular contexts.
1: Very good. Well, Christian, in my highly biased view, I can't think of a better use of our tax dollars than to see if science can understand what's going on when we use language, and maybe to see if we can't use it better. So, although if everybody could use metaphors perfectly, I'd probably be out of a job, by the way. But anyway, good luck to you, and thanks for joining us today.
0: Thank you very much. It's been a real pleasure talking to you.
1: We've been speaking with Professor of Neurology, Dr. Krish Sathyan, about some new discoveries in the way the brain processes metaphorical language. For IEEE Spectrum's TechWise Conversations, I'm Stephen Cherry.
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4: For the Encyclopedia of Life, I'm Ari Daniel Shapiro, and this is One Species at a Time.
5: Keep that rod tip steady, man. You don't have to do that with that bait.
4: Captain Andrew Cummings has been tuna fishing for more than a decade off Cape Cod in Massachusetts, and specifically Atlantic bluefin tuna. They're streamlined, like torpedoes. They're purple and azure, and they can weigh up to 1,000 pounds each. Over the years, Cummings has really gotten to know these fish, though he usually works with the smaller 200-pounders.
5: It's all about having contact with a truly, really, really wild animal that has seen more and done more than any human could ever imagine. I think it's that, it's intimate. It's a very intimate experience, and a tremendous amount of respect for these animals.
4: 5 years ago, Cummings realized that these tuna were being overfished, that people were taking far too many from the water. So these days, Cummings isn't catching and selling tuna for food. Instead, he's working with scientists to catch, tag, and release the tuna.
6: The tag itself looks like a cigar, which is basically a computer, a very small computer, that we can attach to the outside of the fish.
4: That's Molly Lutkavage at the University of New Hampshire. Each of these tags she's attaching gathers information about the migration path of a single fish.
6: Pretty much shows us the, let's call it the daily life of a giant bluefin tuna.
4: If all goes well, the tag pops up to the surface a few months later and beams all its data back to Lutkavage. And these tags, they're revealing secrets about the Atlantic bluefin tuna.
6: There's no way on earth you would have guessed that these giant bluefin could be dispersing to four or five different parts of the Atlantic. Some fish go to, say, Spain or Ireland. Some fish go to the Gulf of Mexico. But what's interesting is you tag them in one place, they look the same, they're the same size, but they have different patterns for where they go to feed.
4: And feeding, says Captain Andrew Cummings, is what these fish do best.
5: Just they're the perfect animal, the perfect feeding machine. I mean, they live for one thing only, and that's eating.
4: Well, of course, there is a second thing, which is reproducing. In fish, it's called spawning, when they spray their eggs and sperm into the water. And Lutkavage's tags show the tuna aren't all going to the same place to spawn. These results have both scientists and fishermen excited because the information they're gathering tells them just how many fish there are and, therefore, how to fish for them responsibly. So that's why the tagging is important. But how do you actually tag a wild tuna?
6: Tagging bluefin tuna has got to be one of the most exciting things you could ever do. We started tagging by working with what we would call very elite fishermen that developed ways of getting, say, an 800-pound giant bluefin tuna, which is like getting a Volkswagen on a fishing line, alongside the boat, while we, the taggers, lean over the side of the boat and plant the dart of this satellite tag into the back of that fish. I have to say that being eyeball to eyeball with a 1,000-pound bluefin that's swimming in the sea next to your boat is probably the height of an experience. And then actually removing the hook from the animal, and we have this extreme pleasure of watching this giant, beautiful animal swim away.
5: Right now you're in that second-guessing mode where you never want to leave fish to find fish.
4: Now, not every trip out onto the water means catching and tagging a fish, but Andrew Cummings couldn't imagine doing anything else.
5: People say, well, why are you doing it at all? And I think it's either you get it or you don't, you know? I love being out here with them. I love seeing them. To me, it's just awesome.
4: Letcavage is just as inspired. She told me a story about these tuna and one of the smaller types of fish they eat called sand lance.
6: A school of giant bluefin came up on each side of our boat, and they were actually in the air chasing sand lance. So we were completely surrounded by an airborne school of giant bluefin chasing an airborne school of sand lance. It was over very quickly, but it was like being in a herd of buffalo chasing their food. But What's amazing to me is the Latin name of bluefin tuna is Tunnus tinus, and I'm told that that means rush, or rushing, and all I can think of is the name was absolutely apt for the sound that they made when they're in the air chasing their food.
4: To see photos of tuna tagging, visit our website, eol.org. You'll also find more audio about tuna conservation and what kind of tuna is best to eat. Our series, One Species at a Time, is produced by Atlantic Public Media in Woods Hole, Massachusetts. For the Encyclopedia of Life, I'm Ari Daniel Shapiro.
7: I'm Dr. Anthony Lizowitz, and this is Climate Connections. Over time, many coastal cities have developed their shorelines and built seawalls to protect them from erosion and flooding.
8: So in Boston, for instance, a lot of the coastal areas used to be salt marshes and mudflats. A lot of those edges have been hardened into granite seawalls.
7: But Joe Christo of the nonprofit Boston Harbor Now says seawalls are inhospitable to shellfish, snails, and other coastal marine life.
8: A lot of times they just don't have those sort of nooks and crannies and crevices that really help nurture marine life. And it really hurts the biodiversity of regions where those seawalls exist.
7: So Christo's group is demonstrating a way to reduce the environmental harm of seawalls. They've worked with researchers, the city, and other groups to install living seawall panels at two waterfront sites in Boston. The concrete panels are bolted onto existing seawalls and have crevices that mimic rocky tidal habitats. They were installed almost 2 years ago and are already teeming with plants and animals.
8: Seaweed and mussels, oysters, snails, and different types of fish also being present in the water near the seawalls as well. So it's pretty exciting stuff.
7: Climate Connections is produced by the Yale Center for Environmental Communication. To learn more about climate change, visit climateconnections.org.
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2: Delta News at Hong. Iran's top security official Mohsin Rezai has warned that any country participating in the U.S. economic campaign against Tehran will be considered an enemy. The Iranian Foreign Ministry says Pakistan's army chief Asim Muniev will visit Tehran on Monday as part of Islamabad's efforts to strengthen security in the region. Meanwhile, the Iranian Defense Ministry says the country's weaponry and defense equipment production has doubled over the past 12 months. Egyptian Foreign Minister Badr Abdelati and Palestinian Prime Minister Mohammed Mustafa have spoken by phone to discuss peace.
0: At the tone, we've reached the top of the hour. WIZULP Newark. Radio Newark News.
3: From Feature Story News in New York, I'm Mitch McCann with the Week in Review. U.S. President Donald Trump confirmed this week that he plans to meet North Korean leader Kim Jong-un this year, with a possible summit on the sidelines of the APEC gathering in November. Pyongyang has so far poured cold water on the prospect of talks, with Kim Jong-un's sister Kim Yo-jong saying she is not aware of any communication between the two nations. President Trump's confirmation comes as he faces criticism over his decision to cut short joint military drills with South Korea. Nick Harper reports from Washington.
4: To get a denuclearization deal done with North Korea would be a huge foreign policy win, a huge win for any president at any point in their presidency. But Donald Trump is currently a president who looks like a president who needs a foreign policy win. His Gaza peace deal was signed and delivered last year, but it's limping along. It hasn't really come to fruition. And then there's Iran. That peace deal remains very elusive.
3: Prince Harry and Meghan Markle have revealed they plan to move back to Britain later this month, ending more than 6 years of self-imposed exile from the United Kingdom. The couple's children, Prince Archie and Princess Lilibet, have been enrolled at British schools ahead of the new term in September, and the family will live at a private residence outside London. King Charles is said to welcome the chance to see more of his son's family, though the couple will not return as working members of the royal family. Ollie Barrett reports from London.
5: This was a surprise even to the King, as far as we understand it, who we believe was told about this move on Sunday. It doesn't mean that Harry or Meghan are likely to resume their roles as part of the working royal family, but we do understand from royal sources that King Charles welcomes the opportunity to see more of Harry and Meghan.
3: China this week publicly rejected Washington's sanctions campaign against Iran, ordering Chinese companies not to comply with U.S. measures targeting five refineries accused of buying Iranian oil. U.S. President Donald Trump launched what he called an unprecedented economic operation against Tehran after nuclear talks collapsed, warning that any country offering Iran a lifeline would face severe financial retaliation. U.S. Treasury Secretary Scott Bessent has called on American allies to choose sides, describing the plan as the toughest sanctions in history. Jagruti Dave reports from Washington.
6: What we do know is that the president is calling it an economic D-Day and is saying that there will be tremendous economic consequences for any countries that effectively do business with Iran. The language in that social media post that Donald Trump issued suggests that there would be secondary sanctions on countries that buy Iranian oils.
3: India and Japan have signed a maritime security cooperation pact during defense talks in New Delhi between the Indian defense minister and his Japanese counterpart. The two defense ministers have stressed the importance of a free and open Indo-Pacific, a theme that has defined the broader bilateral relationship in recent years. Ishan Garg in New Delhi says that the defense minister's remarks mirror commitments made at the highest political level.
7: They kind of echo similar sentiments that were made public by India's Prime Minister Narendra Modi and Japanese Prime Minister Sanae Takaichi when she visited New Delhi a few months ago. And the idea of a free and Indo-Pacific, that was very much centered central to India-Japan dialogues when the prime ministers met, and it's once again very central to the dialogue when the defense ministers are meeting. And now, analysts in New Delhi are saying that a partnership with Japan, India sees it not only as being limited to the field of defense, but it's a partnership that is going to go well beyond and has rather gone well beyond in the past few decades.
3: And the trial of Meta over alleged child harms from Instagram and Facebook began this week in Oakland, California, with opening statements from both sides taking place on Tuesday. Four US states are seeking up to $1.4 trillion in damages, alleging the company knowingly designed its platforms to hook young users. Meta's chief executive Mark Zuckerberg is among the witnesses prosecutors plan to call during the six-week trial. Iris Bitzer has more from San Francisco.
8: For Meta's part, its lawyers called the state's argument unsubstantiated and said that they were dealing with industry-wide challenges such as age verification, and that singling them out as being liable in this case was not fair. And they've repeatedly called the state's arguments overblown.
3: And finally this week, Moderna and Merck have announced the first ever positive phase 3 results for a personalized mRNA cancer vaccine in melanoma patients. It's a breakthrough that has sent both companies' share prices sharply higher. From Feature Story News in New York, I'm Mitch McCann, and that was The Week in Review.
9: Profile America, Monday, August 23rd. This month in 1914, American motorists got the green light to safely proceed through increasingly traveled crossroads. A traffic light system, credited with being the first in the nation, flashed red and green at the intersection of 105th Street and Euclid Avenue in Cleveland, Ohio. To further prompt drivers, the words stop and move were illuminated on the operating red and green lights. At the time, there were about 1.8 million motor vehicles nationwide, six times more than just 5 years earlier. Now there are nearly 277 million motor vehicles crowding our 8.8 million lane miles of roads. Traffic lights control the flow of this congestion, leaving Americans reporting to a workplace with an average one-way commute of nearly 27 minutes. You can find more facts about America from the U.S. Census Bureau online at census.gov.
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11: This is the Business Review from KWBU and Baylor University's Handkammer School of Business. I'm CJ Jackson. Dr. Meredith Ferguson, Assistant Professor of Management at Baylor, just published the results of her research on justice in the workplace. Dr. Ferguson, you looked specifically at the implications of companies' hiring behaviors. Would you talk about the differences that occur and what the long-term consequences are?
12: Sure. We looked at the high-pressure tactics that companies may use when they're trying, in the process of making an offer to an applicant. And we found that when companies do use high-pressure tactics, when that applicant actually does accept the offer and goes to work for the company, at least in the study we did was long-term study. 9 months later, a lot of those individuals, their intent at least was to leave the organization. We also, when we looked at those who had not responded to our second survey 9 months later, we don't have actual data on it, but the data that we do have appears to indicate that those who felt higher pressure had already left their organization, which we thought was really interesting. So kind of that employees may come on, they may not be happy about the pressure that they felt in the recruitment process to accept the offer before they were ready to make a decision. But they, especially when the economy is bad like we're experiencing right now, and maybe they don't have any other offers, it's the only offer they have, they take it. But, you know, within 3, 6, 9 months, they're probably out the door, and you're gonna that organization's gonna see, you know, recruitment costs going up as they have to find somebody else to fill that void.
11: So this is what occurs when there's the high-pressure tactics of hiring?
12: Right. So we saw a good bit of that before the dot-com bubble burst back in 2001 and 2002, where even at the undergraduate level, organizations would call up, you know, engineering students or investment banking applicants in the middle of the night and say, okay, we're making you this offer. You have 12 hours to decide. Or they would give what we call an exploding offer and make them a job offer, say, okay, you've got a $5,000 signing bonus, but for every day you take to decide, that signing bonus offer goes down by $1,000. And so hence the offer explodes. We were finding in the data that we collected, when subjects experienced that high pressure tactic, they also felt like they were being dealt with very unfairly, and it's those lack of fairness perceptions they have that seem to affect their willingness to stay with the organization long term.
13: Hence the justice. Right. Our injustice.
12: Our injustice, that's right. And that the implications for organizations on that is really important, because justice is very highly correlated and tied with what we call bad employee behavior, employee deviance. So you may bring on this employee who feels they weren't treated well in the recruitment process, they don't have any other options, so they take your offer because they want to pay their bills and their student loans and things like that. But you know, as soon as they get there, they may be looking at ways to right that wrong they feel. So stealing office supplies, showing up to work, not working. There are a lot of different ways they can find to kind of balance those scales of justice.
13: Thanks, Dr. Ferguson. Dr. Meredith Ferguson is an assistant professor of management at Baylor. 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
10: Today is August 23rd on Tidbits in Time, a fanciful day. Stay with me to hear about the first day of the internet age. We'll take flight on the wings of a gossamer condor, rub a brass lamp on Cocoa Beach, and remember the most crucial battle of World War II. All that plus, we'll take you to an imaginary piece of property located in an imaginary state. Tidbits in Time is coming up now, so stay right there. August 23rd, 1990 was the first day of the internet age, birthed by the person who really invented it, Tim Berners-Lee. A visionary at age 34, he conceived the idea of connecting computers globally through hyperlinks. He developed hypertext markup language, the code to write websites, and hypertext transfer protocol as the means to display documents on computers across the internet. The power of the World Wide Web came into the hands of the masses. It was on August 23, 1977, that Brian Allen pedaled the aircraft he had named the Gossamer Condor through the air of Schaefter, California. He kept it up for the distance of a mile, the first ever man-powered flight. Almost 2 years later, he would pilot another man-powered aircraft, the Gossamer Albatross, across the English Channel, proving that human-powered flight over a sustained distance is possible, and winning the 100,000-pound Henry Kramer purse. Upon landing, he exulted, "We did it." On August 23, 1934, Barbara Jean Moorhead, better known as Barbara Eden, was born in Tucson, Arizona. She starred in the television series The West Point Story, written by Gene Roddenberry, with cadets played by Larry Hagman, Clint Eastwood, and Leonard Nimoy, though she's better known for her title role in the series I Dream of Jeannie, also starring Larry Hagman, where she delivered all of her lines without the use of contractions, but with lots of these and thous. August 23, 1942, the most crucial battle of World War II began. Sure, the D-Day invasion was important and the atomic bomb ended the war in the Pacific, but when the Germans invaded Russia in the summer of 1942, they didn't expect to get bogged down and need winter gear. Germany laying siege to Stalingrad, the Soviets counterattacked during a heavy November snowstorm, encircling them. It cost Russia about 1 million deaths on their Western Front, but it defeated the Germans on their Eastern Front. On August 23, 1784, part of North Carolina seceded and declared itself an independent state under the name of Franklin. It wasn't granted statehood or accepted into the United States, and only lasted 4 years before being absorbed into Tennessee. In law school exams and occasionally state bar tests, a fictional state of Franklin is frequently used as a placeholder name for a generic state, often containing a fictional property called Blackacre, to avoid confusion with real state laws. for your very own email print version of Tidbits in Time, showing up every day for free in your inbox, just send a request to adrian@tidbitsintime.com. That's A-D-R-I-A-N at tidbitsintime.com. For Tidbits in Time, this has been Gene Vann.
14: Science.
15: Hi, this is Stephen Cherry for IEEE Spectrum's TechWise Conversations. The Air France 447 accident was pretty traumatic for the aviation industry. Everyone from systems engineers to test pilots have tried to determine how much of the 2009 crash, which killed 228 people, was due to human error and how much to mechanical or electrical malfunction. Increasingly, the focus has been on a breakdown in situational awareness, suggesting that actions by the flight crew and the pilot, as well as problems with aircraft design, may have contributed to the accident. Veteran test pilots are spearheading the effort to reduce pilot error during any number of loss-of-control incidents, especially at high altitudes. Pete Reynolds is one of them. He was chief of engineering flight testing for Learjet, which since 1990 is part of Bombardier. After he retired from the Bombardier Flight Test Center, he formed PTR Aero, a flight test consulting company. He ranks among aviation's top test pilots with more than 10,000 hours of flying time in jet aircraft, and is the only professional general aviation pilot to be a finalist in NASA's Space Shuttle astronaut selection. He joins us by phone from Goddard, Kansas. Pete, welcome to the podcast.
16: Good to be with you.
15: Pete, am I right that the Air France 447 accident has been something of a wake-up call for the industry?
16: Yes, it has been. There are a number of issues that were brought up by that accident that are of a concern for both aircraft design and operations and training.
15: Yeah, I want to get to the training questions in a minute, but, you know, new technologies seem to play a big role here. Part of the problem seems to be that we're sort of betwixt and between. We're not letting the plane entirely fly itself, but when it's mostly flying itself, then there's a problem when it stops. The pilots really aren't in a good position to figure things out. What's the pilot view of this?
16: Well, normally that is not a problem. Normally there is a malfunction indication to the crew and the crew takes over and responds. The problem in this case was that the system was not designed to handle loss of all altitude and airspeed sources at one time. That information is fed into a whole number of systems on the airplane, including the autopilot. And so the crew was faced with loss of the autopilot, but also a whole series of malfunction indications, not only from airspeed and altitude, but from a lot of systems that use that information. So it was a very confusing situation, and the aircraft really was not designed to handle that loss of all four sources of data at one time. There's normally a reversion scheme where if you lose one, it reverts to the next system. But the simultaneous loss of all four was considered extremely improbable and not covered in the malfunction design.
15: There are some other technological issues that I think some pilots have taken issues with, especially for Airbus planes, which have an interface that's significantly different from older airplanes. So for example, there's a lack of tactile feedback in some of the systems that pilots are used to.
16: And I agree with that. The pilot community in general, I think, doesn't feel that there is enough information to keep the flight crew in the loop with the Airbus design. You mentioned that compared to older designs, but that's not really the case. That is an Airbus design philosophy, and there are a lot of newer aircraft, including fly-by-wire airplanes, that do a much better job of keeping the pilot's situational awareness and keeping the pilots in the loop. The Boeing designs do that to a great extent, as well as a number of other manufacturers.
15: I wonder if this is in some part a bit of a generational thing. So, you know, in the case of the tactile feedback, for example, older pilots are used to getting it, but...
16: No, it's not. That is what pilots are trained to do from the very beginning. And there are a whole series of requirements built into the regulations as to how the airplane responds, what the control feel is for certain conditions, being off-speed, for example. You're supposed to have a force in the stick that tells you you've deviated from the speed that you're trimmed to. The Airbus was certified to special conditions, and they don't meet those requirements. So flying an Airbus airplane means relearning a number of different techniques that people have learned to fly with from the very beginning. And there are a number of pilots, myself included, that think that that is a difficult situation to adapt to. And in an emergency situation, people normally revert to their basic training and what they're used to.
15: Fair enough. I've never flown a plane, but I know from certain, power steering when it first came out didn't provide the kind of resistance in the wheel that you're used to, and it can make a huge difference.
16: Yeah, that's a good analogy. And that's really where a lot of this has come from. Smaller airplanes, the controls are strictly mechanical, like cars used to be before power steering. And then as the aircraft became faster and larger and the control forces became too much to handle just with muscle power, power-assisted and then fully powered flight control systems were added. And then the feedback to the pilot was provided artificially, but it was intended to duplicate the kind of feel that pilots were used to from mechanical flight control systems. And there are requirements that the artificial feel systems perform in a certain way so that pilots will intuitively know the situation.
15: I'd like to get the pilot take on one other question that's come up in this podcast series before, and that is the question of planes flying themselves. And some people have done a sort of risk analysis of the whole situation and said, well, planes are either good enough now or soon they will be good enough that maybe we should just let them always fly themselves. And every so often there'll be an accident, but on average, planes will be even safer than what we have now. What's your thinking?
16: Oh, well, I don't agree with that at all. I've been involved in developing software for advanced systems for quite a while, and the software is only as good as the engineers designing it and the situations it's designed for. And I can tell you that there are a number of situations that come up, sets of circumstances that are not covered in the design or in the software, and pilots intervene all the time to correct for errors that you have. I mean, you're used to that in the computer, working with it. The software will take you to a certain dead end, and it just won't work anymore, and you either restart the system or reboot the computer. I don't think you'd want to be sitting in an airliner when the computer gets into one of those positions. I think we're a long way from where automation can safely complete an entire mission reliably. They're quite good at a number of things, including autopilots have improved dramatically for both en route and approach, but there are circumstances that develop almost on every flight where the plan is changed, the weather intervenes, there's a malfunction, air traffic control requires rerouting that software currently just cannot handle.
15: Fair enough. That kind of brings us to the training question, for pilots. I'd like to read something from an Aviation Week article last year. It quoted C.B. Sullenberger, who was the pilot who landed his plane, which happened to be an Airbus, by the way, on the Hudson River about 3 years ago. And Sullenberger said, "To my knowledge, air transport pilots practice approaches to stalls, never actually stalling the aircraft. These maneuvers are done at low altitude where they are taught to power out of the maneuver with minimum altitude loss." And he also said they never get the chance to practice recovery from a high altitude upset. At altitude, you cannot power out of a stall without losing altitude. I'm wondering if Sullenberger captures some of your concerns about pilot training right now.
16: Yes, he does. I agree with everything he said. Recently, there has been a very significant effort to improve training for upset recovery, both stalls and other types of upsets, including high-altitude upset. And, in fact, in the FAA reauthorization bill, Congress required that stall and upset training be improved. One thing that has already occurred, I believe within the last year, the FAA has changed their requirements for stall training to require full stalls and to de-emphasize minimum altitude loss, which in some cases can actually cause the pilot to put in an input that will cause the airplane to stall again after it's been recovered. Also, his comments about not having enough power to recover from a stall at high altitude is exactly correct. As the aircraft goes up in altitude, the amount of thrust the engines produce goes down. Also, the drag goes down, so it's most efficient to cruise at high altitudes, but the response to a power input to recover from a stall at high altitude is much less than at low altitude, where approaches to stalls are normally practiced.
15: Very good. And you're working on some of these pilot training issues with trying to design new aircraft for them. Is that right?
16: Well, I'm involved in a project. We are trying to design some modifications to an existing aircraft so that in-flight training for some of these upset maneuvers can be done safely. Simulators are a great training device, but in the upset recovery area, they're limited by a couple of factors. First, they're programmed based on aerodynamic data gathered from flight tests, and the flight test data just doesn't go into the portion of the envelope that the aircraft encounter sometimes during an upset. And the other one is that the motion cues or the acceleration cues that the pilot feels, sometimes it's called the seat of the pants, are very powerful in terms of the pilot's recognition of the situation that he's in and initiating the proper recovery procedures. And because they're ground-based and the motion systems are quite limited in terms of being able to reproduce the kind of acceleration or feel cues that you get in an upset condition. For that reason, we feel that in-flight training is really the best approach to that. I was an Air Force pilot. That's how I began my professional flying career. Part of that time I was an instructor, and we would take pilots who had a total of about 60 hours, which is just a little bit more than you need to get your private pilot's license, in a T-37 jet, and we would allow them to go to the area and perform acrobatic maneuvers solo, but only after they had demonstrated that they could recover from a very high pitch attitude or an inverted attitude, and both from stalls and spins. And even those very inexperienced pilots who had adequate upset recovery training did that safely on a day-to-day basis for many years. That type of training is not required in the civilian world, and we think that would be a significant improvement in overall safety. And I think that's where both the FAA efforts and international efforts through ICAO are focusing on in terms of improving upset pilot training.
15: Very good. I'm wondering if some changes to the simulator training are in the works. I mean, it seems to me that if we have this kind of like new class of accidents where basically pilots are stuck with a dramatic lack of information in the middle of a crisis. So, for example, you know, in the Air France case, it was three different indicators of speed weren't available. Could that sort of thing be trained better for in simulators?
16: Well, the issue is that there is a number of training and a number of scenarios that are required. And as I mentioned, the simultaneous loss of all airspeed and altitude information has previously been considered so remote that it's not worth training for. But I do think that there is going to be an increased emphasis both in the design certification and training on what the crew response should be when they're getting multiple conflicting failure messages. And I want to emphasize that the crew of the Air France flight had an extremely difficult situation. As I mentioned, it was at night in turbulence, and all of a sudden they lost all vital information that they're used to and have had in all their flying career, as well as the failure warning system issuing multiple failure warnings that were contradictory. And for each failure warning, there's a checklist that needs to be run. And if you get four or five or six, or in that case there were more than that, failure warnings coming up, the crew had to be very confused as to what was happening and what should be the priority, what was the root cause of their problem. So I think that there may be an emphasis on trying to prioritize and identify the root cause. But the main thing is, in a situation like that, the crew's first priority should be to fly the airplane and ignore the other messages, because unless you keep control of the aircraft, it doesn't really matter what the systems are doing.
15: Right. Pete, I think a lot of people don't realize how involved the airplane manufacturers are when it comes to, you know, accident analysis, pilot training, protocols, checklists, and so on. But I guess if you're ever going to design the next generation of aircraft and make them safer than ever, you really have to be in the thick of those things. So thank you for what you do.

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4: The Public News Service DOA Newscast, July 31st, 2026. I'm Mike Clifford. A dad who gave his 14-year-old son an AR-15 assault rifle that the teenager then used to unleash a mass shooting at a Georgia high school was sentenced Thursday to 15 years in prison. NBC News notes a jury in March convicted Colin Gray on multiple charges, including second-degree murder and involuntary manslaughter, over the Christmas gift his son used in the September 4, 2024 shooting at Appalachie High School. The shooting killed two teachers and two 14-year-old students. Nine other people were injured. Meantime, as folks in Colorado and families across the U.S. struggle to pay for food, rent, and health care, efforts to raise taxes on the richest Americans are gaining momentum.
5: A new bill introduced in Congress targets the nation's 938 billionaires. Instead of taxing reported income, which often obscures their net worth, the measure would tap 5% of their total wealth, including stocks and real estate. Colorado Center on Law and Policy CEO Lydia McCoy says the nation's tax code has always been evolving.
6: As the way that people make wealth is changing, the way we tax wealth has to change. As we see greater disparities in income generation, as we see increases in the cost of basic necessities, we have to make adjustments to make it more fair for the average American.
5: Supporters say the Make Billionaires Pay Their Fair Share Act would raise enough money to pay every public school teacher at least $60,000 a year, cap child care at 7% of a family's income, and restore $1 trillion stripped from health care under the GOP's signature One Big Beautiful Bill Act. For decades, lawmakers have worked to lower taxes, particularly for higher earners, arguing that if people kept more of their own money, it would boost the economy. I'm Eric Galatis.
4: And a new study from the Action Network ranks Oregon among the top 10 states to catch one of nature's most awe-inspiring sights, meteor showers.
7: The state boasts large areas without city lights, especially in the east, as well as plenty of clear days to make for optimal viewing. Robert Lunsford with the American Meteor Society says most meteors are the size of a pea, and they're not very bright. But he adds, sometimes meteors can be the size of a tennis ball known as a fireball, which will make for a brighter display.
8: Every now and then you get one even larger, the size of a volleyball or a basketball, and those will be brighter than the full moon, and they quite often leave persistent trains in the sky that look like smoke trails that last a minute or two.
7: The yearly Perseid meteor shower is active until August 24th and will peak overnight on August 12th with up to 100 meteors per hour. The moon will also be new that night, making for a darker sky. Lunsford encourages people to get away from city lights to catch the best view. I'm Isabel Charlet.
4: This is Public News Service. As Wisconsinites prepare for the high-stakes August primary, sustainable farmers are highlighting urgent rural and agricultural issues.
9: They say federal policies have contributed to an economic downturn, but East Troy farmer Jim Studi believes state programs can help strengthen farms. He supports increased investment in conservation efforts, such as producer-led watershed groups, which he says can multiply the impact of state funding. Studi notes the state program supporting these groups incentivizes practices that benefit farms, natural resources, and the local economy.
10: This program is wildly successful, and we have a lot of groups, and the funding level has remained constant. So we have more groups chasing the same amount of money, and the result is less money to each group. So we really need to see an increase in funding.
9: Studi says farmers are under pressure to conserve farmland while maintaining productivity to meet demand. And as growers are currently facing a drought, he says it's never been more important to ensure soil can withstand the assault from severe weather. I'm Judith Ruiz Branch reporting.
4: Next to Nebraska, where students will soon return to the classroom, and doctors say a healthy start can make a difference in how they learn and perform.
3: Nebraska state law requires physical exams for children entering kindergarten and seventh grade, along with students transferring from another state. Dr. Rachel Johnson, a pediatrician with the University of Nebraska Medical Center, reminds

0: parents that medical checkups can address other concerns too.
1: Any learning concerns that a family might have for a kiddo, I think sometimes people forget that we as pediatricians and family doctors can often help families navigate some of those challenges, because I think at the end of the day, we want kids to succeed in school.
0: Johnson says doctors can also help families identify nutrition, sleep, or developmental concerns that could make it harder for a child to thrive in school. Crystal Blair reporting.
2: Finally, families across South Carolina can still make the most of summer camping trips, fishing days, and backyard evenings, but public health officials say they should take a few simple steps before heading outside.
3: Experts warn that bites from ticks in South Carolina can carry Lyme disease, Rocky Mountain spotted fever, or other serious infections. Dr. Amy Shai, a public health physician at the South Carolina Department of Public Health, says ticks are a major concern because the state's warm winters can keep them alive all year.
4: Ticks and tick-borne diseases in South Carolina, it's actually year-round. I mean, that's due to our mild winters, as well as we have different types of ticks and they have overlapping life cycles. So we see the most tick activity April through September.
3: CA says mosquito bites are also dangerous and can cause a variety of serious illnesses. I'm Mark Richardson.
2: This is Mike Clifford, and thank you for wrapping up your week with Public News Service. 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
6: Hi there, I'm Thane Maynard. Recent research has uncovered a fascinating dimension of tree communication, electrical signaling. Beneath the bark and through their roots, trees generate tiny electrical impulses, similar to nerve signals in animals, to transmit information. These signals often respond to environmental stress, such as drought, injury, or pest attack, and can trigger rapid physiological changes. For example, when a leaf is damaged, electrical impulses travel through the tree's vascular system, activating defense mechanisms like releasing protective chemicals. Scientists have also observed these signals moving through root networks, suggesting that trees may share warnings with neighbors via underground connections, often aided by fungal networks. Electrical impulses in trees move astonishingly slowly compared to animal nerves. While nerve signals in humans can travel over 100 meters per second, plant signals typically range from 0.5 to 10 centimeters per second. This deliberate pace reflects the plant's strategy, resilience over speed, ensuring survival in a dynamic environment.
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8: This is a podcast extra from Nature. A squat grey building of only 34 stories. Over the main entrance, the words Central London Hatchery and Conditioning Centre. And in a shield, the World State's motto, Community, Identity, Stability. The overalls of the workers were white, their hands gloved with a pale corpse-coloured rubber. And this, said the director, opening the door, is the fertilising room. Those are the opening lines of Brave New World by Aldous Huxley. November the 22nd is the 50th anniversary of Huxley's death, and to mark the date, Nature has taken another read through his famous dystopia to see how it stood the test of time. Phil Ball wrote the piece, and I paid him a visit at his London home to talk about Huxley, his book, and its context.
9: When he wrote Brave New World, Aldous Huxley had just begun to make a real name for himself as a novelist, and in particular as a satirist. So he was a writer, but he came from a distinguished scientific family. His brother Julian was a very well-known biologist at that time, and the two of them were the grandsons of Thomas Henry Huxley, who was Darwin's famous supporter in the 19th century.
8: So writing about science and the implications of science, as he does in Brave New World, he's got some pedigree for that. He understands what's going on in science.
9: Huxley certainly understood what was going on in science, but he's also, I think, very much embedded in a whole culture that existed at that time between the wars of discussion between scientists and people who were otherwise kind of socially engaged, philosophers such as Bertrand Russell, other writers such as H.G. Wells.

0: there was a whole clan, if you like, of people who were holding a discussion about what science and technology held for the future. And I think that's really the key to sort of understanding where Brave New World came from, that Huxley was drawing on some of the ideas that his brother and his brother's friends were talking about at the time. But they were sort of couched in terms of what it meant in social terms, and in particular, whether or not ideas about social engineering and whether it was possible to construct a sort of technologically advanced civilization that would somehow be utopian or not, whether that was a desirable thing. That was really the question that Huxley was trying to address with this novel.
1: And would you give us a brief synopsis then for people who might have read this but in their teens?
0: Well, Brave New World is set in the year 2540. And at this time, essentially the whole world is governed by a single government, a single regime. And it's a totalitarian regime, but not a strict authoritarian repressive one. Instead, the way it keeps everyone happy is essentially by keeping them placid, literally keeping them happy, in fact, by various means. One is the encouragement of a sort of mindless consumerism, and another is by really promoting the idea that everyone has to sort of be part of this mass culture, that individuality is a bad thing. And in particular, perhaps most famously in the novel, people are given a regular supply of a drug called Soma, which just induces a euphoric state, and people are always taking this. And so, you know, they're constantly in this kind of bovine happy state, and so they don't need to be repressed by the government. They'll just go along with it. Now, the way this society is organized is it's a strictly controlled caste system, really, a multi-tiered system, in which every person is grown in vitro. They're grown in a laboratory process. They're gestated in vitro. And during that process, the gestation is chemically controlled to engineer different levels of intelligence. So there are, you know, some people who are the alpha and the beta parts of the population are the most intelligent, and they're the ones who essentially control everything that's going on. And then the others are chemically modified to reduce their intelligence and to make them the workers, the drones, if you like, that are very easily satisfied. Now, what happens in Brave New World is that a couple of the elite people within this society, two of the alpha individuals, go, as people often do in this society, go on holiday to a far-off place where they go to a reservation that is kept, a bit like Native American reservations were kept at that time, for the very small pockets of people who reject this way of life and who are considered savages and do things that are considered strange and even repulsive, such as mend clothes and have babies the old-fashioned way and allow themselves to grow old. And this is something that is sort of viewed as a kind of a thing that tourists do. You go to see this sort of strange way of life and perhaps to be repulsed by it. But what these two people find is they come across a young man within this culture who has been born from a female, from civilization, if you like, who found herself essentially cut off and marooned within this native population. And this man and his elderly mother are brought back into civilization. And the story is really about that encounter, and in particular, what the savage, who's called John, what he makes of this civilization. And because he's been brought up by his mother to have a fairly sort of sophisticated, cultured view of the world, he's been in particular exposed to the works of Shakespeare. And so he acts as a kind of an outside voice to comment on this society and to comment on what it sacrificed. So he is the one who says that, you know, so much has been sacrificed to create this superficially happy world. Clearly, certain human freedoms have been sacrificed. Art, creativity, the freedom to be unhappy, in fact, is one thing that John says he would lay claim to, that these people no longer have available to them. And so it's really this sort of clash of cultures that ultimately leads John into despair when he becomes just an object who is paraded, and, you know, everyone flocks to see the strange things that he does. And in the end, this leads him just into total despair, and he commits suicide. And that's really the bleak ending of the book.
1: Clearly a dystopia. Clearly Huxley had some quite strident views he wanted to put across about the views of some geneticists at the time in the 1930s who actually thought that engineering human populations could be a good thing. How was this novel received?
0: Well, it's true that, in fact, people like Julian Huxley and his friend J.B.S. Haldane, another famous geneticist, believed that social engineering and eugenic engineering was not only a good thing, it was an absolutely essential thing. It was the only way, they felt, to preserve the good genetic stock of the human population. And they had suggested that things like what eventually would become in vitro fertilization, but also this idea of in vitro gestation, of essentially growing embryos in bottles, was the way to do this. So that was the context that Huxley was satirizing and in a way attacking. And so inevitably, the people who presented this utopian view of what technology could offer were quite affronted by it. Most notably, H.G. Wells was. And it's not surprising, because it's actually Wells's utopian technological views of the future that he'd presented at that time, particularly in a book called Men Like Gods. It was this that Huxley was specifically setting out to attack and to satirize, and Wells was extremely affronted. He felt, in his words, he said that Huxley had betrayed the future by writing this book. And many other people who were advocates of science and technology felt similarly. So there was a lot of hostility in the reception to this. One or two people did agree with Huxley, and perhaps most notably among them was Bertrand Russell, the philosopher, who had himself already expressed concerns about where technology might lead. And he felt that in general, it was more likely to lead to serve the interests of a few rather than of the vast majority of humankind. And so his review of the book was favourable.
1: Nature reviewed this at the time in 1932 when it was published. Charlotte Haldane, the wife of J.B.S. Haldane, the geneticist, reviewed this. How did it go down with her?
0: She gave it a fairly mixed review. She seemed to feel that it was a good work of art, if you like, but she was sceptical about whether it was really painting any believable picture about the future. And one of the telling suggestions she made was that she said, it was this book, it was clearly a satire, and in that sense, there were humorous aspects to it. But Charlotte Haldane said, biology is already too remarkable to be a good subject for satire and for humour. She seemed to feel that whatever Aldous Huxley had come up with as a vision of where biology might be leading, actually, you know, biology would probably supersede it, that what we were finding out about biology at that time was even more remarkable than this. And in some sense, she was probably right.
1: Huxley, as you said, came from a scientific pedigree. He was science-friendly in many ways. He used to spend time discussing science and its implications. What must it have taken for him to go against the grain and publish something like this?
0: Well, it didn't seem to have, in a sense, cost Huxley any great heartache to publish this book. He openly admitted that he'd been so irritated by the way people like Wells were presenting this rose-tinted view of the technological future that, you know, he felt compelled to do it. Having started that project, it seemed that he enjoyed it so much that he almost sort of lost sight of that motivation and just, you know, enjoyed creating this imaginary future. Nevertheless, you know, he retained this concern about where technology was leading and that it would be something that became a source of power in the hands of the few. He subsequently looked back at the picture that he painted in Brave New World in the 1940s and the 1950s. He published some retrospective commentaries on it himself. And he felt that in many ways, the future that he had envisaged was happening even more quickly than he'd expected. And I think in some ways that was quite true, that in particular, the spread of mass culture and what one could describe as the kind of pacifying effects of consumerism were becoming very apparent even at that time. You know, I think now we're used to hearing critiques of that, even if we're more immersed in it than ever, but it was already at that time becoming a concern. But also, looking back from the late 1940s and 1950s at where technology was leading, one was looking back from the nuclear age. And it was really at that time, after the war, after the Hiroshima bomb, that this bright-eyed view of where science was leading had begun to seem very tarnished. And people were really beginning to recognize that science and technology was capable of unleashing things that it was going to be very hard to control, and that could literally threaten the human race, the whole of the world. So, you know, in that sense, too, a pessimistic or at least a questioning view of where science and technology was leading began to seem much more relevant post-war than it had seemed to a lot of people in the 1930s.
1: I've lost count of the number of articles I've read in recent times concerned with how we are over-technologized and over-consumerized, if that's to coin two new terms. Should we keep in mind Huxley's concerns today?
0: In some ways, I think Huxley can now be seen to be prescient, in particular with this idea that the way to control a society is not with a repressive iron fist, as Big Brother did in Orwell's 1984, but that it's more effective and efficient to control a population by just making them happy, by giving them mindless diversions such as consumerism and drugs. And this is a concern that, you know, one hears voiced ever more, not so much or not even primarily in repressive regimes, but actually in liberal democracies too, that it becomes harder to have serious debate about some issues when there are all these sort of distractions that people are, you know, seemingly kept happy with. But as a picture of where technology was going, I think we have to be much more sort of careful about trying to turn Brave New World into some sort of warning. And I think one sees this in particular in what he said about reproductive technologies. It's very often suggested, with just about every new development in assisted reproduction and reproductive technologies, that it's going to lead to a brave new world of social and eugenic engineering. This was a worry that was raised when IVF was begun in the late 1960s and the 1970s. It's a worry that people often express now about cloning, that somehow, you know, some dictatorship is going to clone an army. And I think it's misguided, because I don't think when you look at what these technologies can do and how they're being used, it's never clear that we're going to end up with a brave new world in that sense. I think the real concerns are much more about the sorts of ones that actually Huxley was touching on in another way. They're concerns about how these technologies play out in a free market rather than in a dictatorship. And those are the questions we should be asking. So I'm very wary about Brave New World seeming to represent a picture of where things are going in technological terms, and in particular in biological terms. I think that's not really what he was talking about. He was talking about the concerns of his age, of what totalitarian regimes might or might not do.
1: That was Philip Ball. Read his full piece in Nature's Books and Arts section at nature.com/nature.
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3: Hi, my name is Ken Chisholm. I'm the director of the Science Working Group at Radio Newark. I'm retired now, but I spent my career in the chemical industry after obtaining university degrees in forestry, botany, and biochemistry. 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Thank you and have a good day.
4: The color that doesn't exist. The Monday Morning Memo for October 5th, 2015. Magenta. What color is that? It isn't violet, and it isn't purple.
5: And why isn't it in the rainbow? Doesn't the rainbow contain the whole color spectrum? The short answer is that magenta doesn't actually exist. Well, none of the colors actually exist, but we'll get to that in a little bit. Magenta doesn't exist in an additional way. Now that's real commitment to not existing. Your eyes contain three kinds of cone cells whose job is to detect certain wavelengths of light. One of these sees only blue, another sees only green, the third sees only red. There are no cone cells to see yellow, green, orange, or any of the other colors. Mix any two colors on the spectrum, and you get the color in between. Keep in mind that we're mixing light waves, not paints, inks, or dyes. Mix green light and blue light, and you get cyan, the color in between. Mix red light and green light, and you get yellow, again, the color in between. So, what's happening? The wavelength of yellow light is close to red, and it's also close to green. So both your red and your green cones are sending a partial signal to your wonderful, amazing brain. It somehow realizes this color is in between the wavelengths of red and green, and bingo, you see yellow. Now take a look at the extreme ends of the spectrum, where the shortest wavelengths are blue and the longest are red. If your blue cones are sending a partial signal and your red cones are sending a partial signal, this should mean you're seeing a color in between blue and red, right? But green is the color between blue and red. And the eye has dedicated cones for seeing green. What your brain sees in this instance is magenta, a completely imaginary color. If your brain had a name for magenta, it would probably be the absence of green. Color is a language, a mystery beyond words. Mystery. There's an interesting word for you. The ancient Greeks had two different words for mystery. Kryptos. Kryptos was a regular mystery, a mystery that could be uncovered. But mysterion was a deep mystery, a secret of kings, a secret into which one had to be initiated. Science can reveal Kryptos, but mysterion lies beyond its boundaries. That statement chafes a little, doesn't it? We of the 21st century prefer to believe that what we have seen, heard, tasted, touched, or smelled is real, and what cannot be detected through our senses is imaginary. That's really funny, because most of what our senses detect is, by definition, imaginary. It exists only in our minds. I'm not being metaphysical. I'm speaking factually of objective reality. Dr. Jorge Martins de Oliveira, a neurologist, says,
6: our perception does not identify the outside world as it really is, but the way that we are allowed to recognize it as a consequence of transformations performed by our senses. We experience electromagnetic waves not as waves, but as images and colors. We experience vibrating objects not as vibrations, but as sounds. We experience chemical...
7: At the tone, we've reached the top of the hour. WIZULP, Newark. Radio Newark News.
8: 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Dreyer's Grand Ice Cream is recalling certain Outshine fruit bars because they may contain pieces of glass. 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
9: This is Bird Note. If you've already done things around the home with birds in mind, like hanging up bird feeders or nest boxes, turning off the lights at night during migration, keeping cats indoors, consider one more action that might be less obvious. Turning the thermostat down a degree or two in the colder months and up a degree in the warmer months might seem more about personal preference or energy bills than birds. But climate change is a grave threat to birds, putting two-thirds of North American bird species at risk of extinction. So anything that decreases carbon emissions is a step towards a better future for birds, not to mention people. Of course, not everyone can change their thermostat settings, depending on building policies and health concerns. But if you are able to, turning thermostats down in winter and up in summer and using alternative ways to stay comfortable can save up to 10% on a home's yearly energy costs. And programmable thermostats can help keep your heating and cooling efficient without much input from you. BirdNote has inspired millions of people to take action for birds. Learn more and join us at birdnote.org. I'm Ariana Rimmel.
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11: This is Experimental. I'm Scott Unger. Einstein.
12: E is equal mc squared, in which energy is part equal to mass multiplied with the square of the velocity of light.
11: One of the brightest minds science has ever known, and arguably the most important scientist to the advancement of our understanding of the universe that the world has ever known. And much like a prize fighter, some would seek to prove Einstein wrong. Defeat the champ and you win the belt. Many scientists have tried to find any evidence that goes against Einstein's theory of relativity, which has become the basis for all modern understanding of how the universe works. Remember when it was announced that the OPERA experiment had found faster-than-light neutrinos, meaning that Einstein was wrong? Particles could travel faster than the speed of light? But that turned out to be just a glitch in the detector. It is as important as ever that we question what we hear and ask for more proof when it comes to assertions that something tested and verified by science time and again has suddenly been announced to be incorrect. Like climate change. But that would be a whole different podcast. Recently, the Epoch Times ran an article about Dr. Edward Dowdy, a former NASA scientist who disputes Einstein's theory of general relativity in his book Extinction Shift Principle. The basis of his arguments is that gravity doesn't actually bend the fabric of space, which, according to general relativity, allows light traveling in a straight line to appear to bend around massive objects. The bending of space predicted by Einstein's theory of relativity is the fundamental process behind gravitational lensing, a technique used by astrophysicists to examine faraway objects in space by using massive objects which are in between Earth and the object they're looking at, which allows them to focus the light from the faraway object and provide a clearer picture of that object. Dowdy argues that the process which causes light to bend isn't due to the bending of space at all, but instead due to gravity's effect on the plasma surrounding stars. Plasma is the superheated particles in the atmospheric layer around a star. Doughty suggests that the gravity of the star affects the density of the plasma, causing light to be bent through that plasma in a similar way to how light bends through air of different densities over hot asphalt. We've all seen those heat shimmers and the mirror-like pool that appears near the

0: the surface of a hot road off in the distance. But Dowdy's arguments don't explain how the gravity of one galaxy can bend the light of another more distant galaxy around it in such a way that we can make observations of the further galaxy. There isn't any plasma surrounding a galaxy. And it completely fails to explain black holes, which have been detected throughout the universe by astrophysicists. Black holes are the remnants of extremely massive stars which have burned up all of their usable hydrogen and can no longer produce the heat necessary to avoid their own gravity. These stars collapse in upon themselves, forming a material which is so dense and with such massive gravity that it bends space to such an extent that rather than bending light around themselves like in gravitational lensing, light flows into the center and never out again. Digging in a little deeper, you'll find that Dowdy's book, in which he proposes his theory suggesting that Einstein got it wrong, is self-published. His assertion about gravity and plasma is scientifically untested. It hasn't been through a peer review process, it hasn't appeared in a scientific journal, and he doesn't have significant, credible researchers supporting his claims. So remember, the next time you hear something fascinating about science, take a second and see if there's any actual credible evidence. And don't believe everything you read. 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I'm Scott Unger, and that was Experimental. 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
1: Dr. Jell and Mr. Hydro. I'm Bob Carson with the Discovery Files, new advances in science and engineering from the National Science Foundation. This is a story of support, structure, symbiosis, and relying on the strengths of each other. It's about two University of Delaware scientists who came together by chance. And it's about their invention, a biomaterial that assists in repairing and regenerating human tissue. Joel Schneider and Darren Pocan met at UD and with a team of researchers brought together their separate disciplines. They invented a peptide-based hydrogel that holds living cells and drugs. 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The hydrogels are made of a material similar to soft contact lenses. Schneider compares the working of the hydrogel in the human body to scaffolding or rebar in concrete. 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The hydrogels are self-assembling. When injected into the body and triggered, they custom fit themselves to the area to be repaired. This discovery shows a lot of promise. 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
5: Hello, Rob Rosenthal here. I'm the host of How Sound, the backstory to great radio storytelling. Can you explain to me the phrase, curiosity killed the cat? It's supposed to mean beware of curiosity, right? Well, that strikes me as odd. Why would you want to curb curiosity? It seems to me curiosity is a driving force among humans. We're puzzle solvers. Plus, I think curiosity is an elemental component of journalism and storytelling. And it's clearly the driving force behind 99% Invisible. That's a podcast about design.
6: Design is a really convenient lens to look at cool and interesting things because it's really, really wide open.
5: That's Roman Mars. Roman is the producer of 99% Invisible.
6: It's anything having to do with human thought going into something kind of invisible because it's so mundane or normal. I often get pitches about cool things that people do with design or architecture, unusual things, because they see the show and they go, here's this interesting guy doing something interesting as a subject. Would you like me to do a story about that? And the truth is generally no, I don't want to do a story about interesting things. I want to do a story about mundane things and make them interesting.
5: Now take the pyramids, for instance, the subject of one of Roman's podcasts. It's true, the pyramids are anything but mundane, but how is it they're still standing? Well, the answer to that is mundane in its simplicity.
6: I was talking to Steve Burrows, the engineer that I interview in that piece. He had said to me, the pyramids are still standing because they're one material. And if you look, and we're just like in an office, you say, look at where all the cracks are. They're all because two different materials go up against each other, and then they heat and cool at different rates, and then that's how buildings fall down. But pyramids are one thing. And I just thought that was the greatest piece of information I'd ever heard and never really thought about before. And that's what drove the whole piece.
5: Hear the excitement in Roman's voice? That's the sound of curiosity, of puzzle solving. Why would you want to beware of that? It's what makes 99% Invisible so good. Here's the pyramid episode.
6: This is 99% Invisible. I'm Roman Mars. Steve Burrows is a principal at an engineering consulting company called AirUp.
3: I'm Steve Burrows, CBE, and I'm a professional engineer.
6: And when he saw the Great Pyramid in Egypt for the first time, he reacted pretty much the way I imagine most people react.
3: When you actually go and see something that's somewhere in the region of 40 stories high, that was built 4,000 years ago, you know, you just have this incredible wow moment.
6: But then that structural engineer brain kicks in.
3: Every time you look at something, you think, first of all, how did they do that? Then I start thinking, how would I do that?
6: And in a recent article in Design Intelligence, he took those questions head on, as if a client gave him a brief to build something like the Great Pyramid today.
3: We get these incredible challenges where you're doing something that's never been done before. So one of the incredible facts for me was that the Great Pyramid stood as the tallest building in the world for centuries.
6: And as someone who, in the present day, is hired to engineer seemingly impossible structures, Steve Burrows thinks that the engineers of 2600 BC really knew what was possible and made most of the major decisions as a present-day engineer would.
3: So some of the things they knew were that if they built on the Giza Plateau, they could put stones that to a certain pressure and the ground didn't collapse beneath it.
6: You can look at other pyramids and see the previous mistakes that were made.
3: And they got to know what the ground capacity was. And I think that determined the size of the Great Pyramid.
6: Because if you're going to build the tallest building in the world, how tall do you want it to be?
3: Do you want it to be a mile or just a bit taller than the last tallest building?
6: You've got to make a decision.
3: And I think the decision was made for them by the quality of the ground that they were building on.
6: So that was number one.
3: Secondly, they had to build it in the Pharaoh's lifetime. And I'm pretty sure that somebody, you know, a contractor said, you know, with the best will in the world, we can only lay this number of stones a day, and I can only assemble this many men.
6: And assembling men seems to be the right wording here, because, and I totally missed this historical revision, but the consensus now is that it was a rather privileged, well-treated class of Egyptians that built the pyramids, not slaves. That blew my mind. Cecil B. DeMille is going to be pissed.
3: 20,000 men can only lay this many stones a day, and the pharaoh typically lives 35 years, so, you know, that many men times that many stones times 35 years means it's going to be this high.
6: So the ground can only hold so much mass without buckling, the workers can only build so much in a pharaoh's lifetime, and finally, the material had to be delivered to the site in time to build the thing.
3: And I would think, depending where the quarry was relative to the actual site, which was chosen for its known ground-bearing capacity, and also height and visibility above Cairo, they also figured out that they could only get so many stones there. They only had so much material of the quality at the quarry.
6: So Steve Burrows thinks that these practical engineering considerations determine the size of the pyramid, its height, the number of stones, and ultimately, what we all marvel at thousands of years later.
3: It wasn't so much mystique as just practical necessity.
6: Another practical consideration that led to the pyramid's longevity is material chemistry. There are other ancient buildings that have not held up as well as the pyramid.
3: The buildings I saw had lasted thousands of years, and they hadn't all performed perfectly well. So it was pretty clear to me that the Egyptians had a pretty good understanding of the material they were working with, but it wasn't 100% perfect. For example, the first large mud brick structures that I looked at had massive vertical cracks in them. And it was very clear to me that they were thermal cracks. What had happened is that they were used to building walls, but when a wall turns a corner, that point becomes very stiff. And because the temperatures vary hugely between day and night, these materials, these walls expand and contract. And when it contracts, masonry will always break next to the stiff point. So every time there was a corner, I found a huge vertical crack. So they clearly didn't understand the thermal performance of mud bricks.
6: And that problem is exacerbated by the fact that they laid these mud bricks on a mortar bed. So they effectively have two materials for building.
3: So they'd used mud brick and mortar. And by putting these different materials together, they thermally move at different amounts, and they had cracked.
6: So somebody must have said, well, if we'd only use one material, laid the bricks dry, would they have performed better? And the answer is yes.
3: And the pyramids are exactly that. So there is only one material that's used. That means that the pyramids, you know, they get very hot in the day and very cold at night.
6: But the material throughout the pyramid is consistent.
3: And so it didn't crack. Because they moved together, they effectively breathe. And because they breathed to account for the changes in temperature, they're able to last a long time without cracking and breaking up.
6: So this prompted Burroughs to think about modern buildings, where we put so many materials together all the time.
3: Steel and glass and aluminium and concrete and cementitious materials and plasterboard. And I started walking around modern buildings and looking at where all the cracks were. And every crack is at the joint between different materials. And I started to think, maybe we could think about this a little bit more. And if we did, we could actually make buildings last longer just by thinking harder about those joints, which presently we solve by putting, you know, gooey material in the joint to try and take up that thermal movement. But if we just detail them better in the first place, they would last longer. And I think, you know, the longer buildings last, the more sustainable they are. So the longer their life and the less materials we use in the long run.
6: Longevity is probably the most basic route to sustainability, and the pyramids are the poster children for longevity.
7: You know, there's an old Arab saying, man fears time, but time fears the pyramids.
6: In addition to chemistry, adhering to basic principles of physics keeps your building around for millennia with little or no maintenance. A pyramid is a nice, stable shape.
3: And I think they will have learned that.
6: But it isn't as simple as the way I was thinking about it.
3: If they had a bucket of sand and they poured it on the floor, then it actually naturally makes a pyramid shape. So intuitively, they know that that is a stable thing to do. But actually, one of the interesting things is that the gradient of the sides of the pyramid is not determined like sand by its natural angle of repose. You can actually make it whatever you want to make it. But you can see from the prior pyramids, from the step pyramid and the bent pyramid, the pyramids that preceded the Great Pyramid, that they were sort of going a little bit steeper, but they never really got above 50 degrees. Because I think somebody felt that there's a sort of a maximum angle about which we should never exceed.
6: So again, empirically derived knowledge sets the agenda.
3: If you put these things together, how much stone you can get, the bearing pressure that you can put on the ground, and the angle, you know, it determines the height of the building. And I'm pretty sure the simple mathematics and the work between the architect, engineer, and contractor gave a practical limit to what could be built.
6: This exercise in using engineering principles to augment the archaeological data may give us some insight into why the Great Pyramid is both the oldest and the largest pyramid of Giza. Because people probably thought it was the limit of everything. It's the biggest bearing capacity. It's as steep as they could go, and it's as many stones as can be laid in a lifetime. You can't do any bigger than that.
3: You know, it's the speed of light, if you like, for building pyramids.
6: I know it's no revelation that the pyramids are well designed. I'm not an idiot. But learning about these practical considerations from Steve Burroughs just made me appreciate their majesty in a new way. These structures are not otherworldly. You don't need to come up with crazy theories to explain them. They are the product of smart architects and designers and engineers and skilled workers who applied knowledge that was gained over time and passed down over generations. And through that perfectly understandable and repeatable process, they discovered their limit. Now, don't get me wrong. I don't ever want to see the tallest building we could possibly build, but I might like to see the one designed with enough durability and flexibility to last for 4,000 years. 99% Invisible was produced by me, Roman Mars, with support from Lunar, making a difference with creativity. It's a project of KALW 91.7, local public radio in San Francisco, the American Institute of Architects in San Francisco, and the Center for Architecture and Design. To find out more, go to the website, it's 99%invisible.org.

0: 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This is How Sound, the backstory to great radio storytelling. I'm Rob Rosenthal. Roman says it takes him about 2 full work days to produce the podcast. He puts the kids to bed around 8, then heads to his studio and works until about 1 a.m. And when he's done mixing and editing, he posts the podcast. A new one goes live every other week. Then, on average, about 13,000 people download an episode. Sometimes he says it's been as high as 22,000. But get this. He produces 2 versions. One for the podcast and one for the radio. 99% airs on KALW in San Francisco.
1: They used to be the same product. I used to make a 4.5-minute version for the radio, and that's what I released as the podcast. But the podcast audience quickly wanted more. And usually I had more. I usually had a longer story that I cut down, and I just began to make 2 versions. So the radio audience always hears something that's 4.5 minutes long, and the podcast audience can hear something that's anywhere from 4.5 minutes to 10 or 11 minutes long.
0: What is that about the nature of a podcast audience that would actually want a longer piece than what you would normally hear on the radio?
1: I don't know for sure what it's about. I think a little bit has to do with the action, the physical action of calling up a podcast on your iPhone or something. It's that you click a button, you don't want to keep on doing that.
0: I also think it has to do with niche audiences. Frequently, podcasts are about a specific subject. They're narrowly focused, and the audience for that subject is really into it, so they're willing to listen longer than, say, a general radio audience. But cutting 2 stories from one, well, I don't think Roman's crazy, wink, wink, but that's a lot of work. Well, Roman's discovered a formula for making it easy.
1: The simple formula for the show is that it has a big idea, it has 1 takeaway fact, it has 2 anecdotes, and it has a person exhibiting geeky enthusiasm. That's kind of my basic formula. And so the podcast version has 3 anecdotes, you know, and so I get to squeeze in 1 more idea, and I get to let the tape breathe a little bit more. You know, it's not the most efficient way to work, but it's, you know, like, I do this to make, you know, an audience happy and get them interested and engaged in the show. And if that's what it takes to get the podcast audience to be into it, to have it to be a little bit longer and have a little more meat, then it's totally worth it. It's fun.
0: One of the ways Roman has fun is by inserting his personality. I feel like I get to know a little bit more about Roman each episode.
2: It puts more focus on the little things that make up most of your time. Your life isn't really that trip that you took last summer. It's, you know, like the countable times that you kind of walk down the same way to get to your office, that one house on the corner with that crazy dog. You know, how many hours of your life have you spent listening to, like, Hotel California on the radio?
1: I have to break in here to say this is where a normal public radio show would play the song Hotel California, but I am your friend, and I would never do that to you. Yeah, that was after like hearing that line and actually having the compulsion to find a good version of Hotel California, and then realizing that none actually exists. And so a lot of the commentary or the sort of the asides that I make are all the things I'm thinking as I'm making it, and honestly not finding a typical elegant solution to incorporate them without just stopping the proceedings and just speaking up. And I just began to do that at a certain point, and to insert myself in a certain way. I did this in the first episode, actually. When I knew this was different, I actually came to my own conclusion about something, whereas something I never really did as a documentarian. There's a piece about the San Francisco Public Library, and as I was recording the ambient sound in the library, I noticed this sort of way the traffic flowed across the first floor, and how it was just really kind of messed up and required this barrier to try to get people to move the right way.
3: But that smart and simple choice to tuck the information desk over to the left side so patrons and librarians could actually hear each other created this
1: wide open circular entryway, and no one really knows how to walk across it without bumping into someone else. So this beautiful $140 million building has an added feature that certainly was not on the architect's plans. It's a hack, a jankety, retractable movie theater style velvet rope partition that helps create the proper traffic flow. And right there, 15 feet apart from one another, a minor triumph and a minor failure of design.
4: And I realized when I stated my own conclusion about something that I was becoming a different type of host, kind of a columnist, whereas before I would let everyone else speak for themselves and you know, do my editorializing through their tape, I was actually making my own conclusion, which was really kind of, it was really striking to me as soon as I did it, and I felt like I was pulling a lever to a new type of show that I had never done before.
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0: 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What's Roman do for PRX? He's the wizard of Remix. Remix is, well, let me just steal a line from the Remix website. 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I'm Rob Rosenthal. 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
3: This is the World Industrial News for Monday, August 24th. 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Delving into the Industrial Info Resources Global Market Intelligence Power Industry Database, the high cost of nuclear power becomes apparent. Although small modular reactors that would rein in the costs of larger conventional reactors are just beginning to gain some traction, these are really only just leaving development stage and have yet to be deployed in any significant numbers. This means most nuclear power under construction throughout the world is at conventional plants, and the relatively small number of 157 nuclear projects under construction throughout the world requires $488.2 billion in investment. This compares to a combined $465 billion for wind and solar power projects, although these two renewable sources boast more than 2,200 projects in active construction throughout the world. Duke Energy filed a 2026 integrated resource plan for its North and South Carolina service areas, which includes an all-of-the-above approach featuring natural gas, battery storage, solar, and nuclear power to meet load and population growth. Although the plan was filed with the Public Service Commission of South Carolina, it is a dual-state plan that would serve customers in both states. Industrial Info Resources data show 83 capital active and planned projects from Duke Energy in the Carolinas with a total investment value of $33 billion, although nearly all of the investment is in pre-construction stages. Though crude oil prices have settled

amid offshore wind projects in the latest Danish offshore wind tender. The awards mark a strong return for Denmark's offshore wind sector, which stalled after the government's 2024 tenders received no bids. Argentina's economy minister, Luis Caputo, announced that Techpetrol and GYP's Los Tolos 2 ESTI project was approved under the country's incentive regime for large investment steam, or RIGI. Meanwhile, YPF and its partners submitted their $51 billion liquefied natural gas project for consideration under the RIGI. For details on these and other breaking news, read the full stories at industrialinfo.com. I'm Christine Ramos, reporting for Industrial Info News.

0: A glimpse into the zoo after hours. 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
0: Sure, you've heard of night at the museum, but what happens when all the animals get tucked in? 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

0: Ada was one of the most popular performers of her era, particularly for her duets with Billy Murray and Len Spencer.
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3: Beautiful. Love that. Love that.
2: Got it, buddy. 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
3: It.
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4: Welcome back, everybody. This is Rick Pettigrew. Stick around now for the latest batch of breaking news stories from around the world in the audio news from Archaeologica. 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A museum in Wales has rediscovered in its own collections a rare but battered sculpture of the female Egyptian pharaoh Hatshepsut. Deepwater explorers in the Solomon Islands have identified the wreckage of the American World War II cruiser Juno, on which the five Sullivan brothers died. A deep excavation in Dublin, Ireland, has revealed the well-preserved remains of a Viking-era neighborhood. And new excavations in Pompeii have exposed areas of that ancient city that now can be examined and preserved through modern methods and technology. The Audio News team would like to thank our friends for helping us continue this show without a break for nearly 17 years. If you're not already a supporting member, please go to archaeologychannel.org and click on the donate button. We can use all the help we can get. And now here's Laura Pettigrew with the audio news from Archaeologica. We hope you find this to be a valuable part of your day.
5: Welcome to the audio news from Archaeologica. I'm Laura Pettigrew, and these are the headlines in archaeological and historical news from March 18th to the 24th, 2018. In our first story this week, a piece of Egyptian artwork that had languished in storage for over 40 years has been identified as an extremely rare depiction of one of Egypt's few female pharaohs. The relief sculpture was discovered at Wales Swansea University's Egypt Center in the United Kingdom during a routine student handling session. It depicts Hatshepsut, one of just five women known to have ruled ancient Egypt. The fragment came to the city in 1971 as part of the Sir Henry Wellcome collection. According to Egyptology lecturer Dr. Ken Griffin, who spotted the previously unidentified fragment, the discovery is all the sweeter for coming on international

0: International Women's Day. The carving depicts the head of a figure. The face itself is missing, but the remains of a fan appear directly behind, as well as traces of hieroglyphs, and the icon of the uraeus, or cobra, on the person's forehead, showing it was a pharaoh. As reported by the BBC, Dr. Griffin has passed on his findings to the Polish archaeological mission to Egypt that has been excavating, restoring, and recording the Temple of Hatshepsut at Deir el-Bahari since 1961. He hopes they will be able to locate the exact spot from which the relief was taken. The artwork's days languishing in a dusty warehouse are long gone. It will now take pride of place in a closely guarded display case in the House of Life at the Egypt Center. At the Battle of Guadalcanal during World War II, hundreds of sailors, including the five Sullivan brothers, died on the same U.S. Navy ship. Their ship, the cruiser Juno, was torpedoed on November 13, 1942, and quickly broke up and sank. For decades, it was lost, resting in pieces somewhere in the South Pacific. Now it has been found by a team aboard the Petrel, a research vessel funded by philanthropist Paul G. Allen. The wreckage lies over 2 miles underwater, off the coast of the Solomon Islands. Among the hundreds aboard the Juno were the five brothers from Waterloo, Iowa. Because they were all serving together, the sons of Thomas and Alida Sullivan were well known even before they deployed. News outlets interviewed them. They had their picture taken on the Juno when it was commissioned on February 14, 1942. During the Battle of Guadalcanal, a series of clashes between Allied and Japanese forces on and around the island of Guadalcanal from 1942 to 1943, thousands of men lost their lives and dozens of ships were destroyed. The American troops eventually pushed Japanese forces from Guadalcanal, marking a turning point for the Allies in the Pacific. As reported by the New York Times, the wreckage of the Juno was spotted in an area so littered with warships and debris that it is sometimes referred to as Iron Bottom Sound. It suffered massive damage on the surface and was broken into pieces probably before it sank completely, so the wreckage was scattered over a mile. According to David Reams, the senior director for Mr. Allen's maritime operations, to find the ship, researchers sent an autonomous underwater device to scan the area of its last known location using sonar, then followed up with a remotely operated vehicle with video cameras attached. The remotely maneuvered underwater vehicle camera showed the letters of the name emblazoned on the stern fragment of the ship. The cruiser Juno joins a list of other sunken ships found by Mr. Allen's team recently, including the aircraft carrier Lexington this month, the destroyer Ward late last year, and the cruiser Indianapolis in August. Now that the Juno has been found, it will stay where it is. Its exact location was revealed to the Navy, but not to the public. A movie was made about the Sullivan brothers in 1944, and the Navy named two destroyers after them. In Ireland, an archaeologist has described the discovery of a well-preserved Viking-era housing area in Dublin as an extraordinary find. The four adjacent Irish Norse properties with gardens and cobblestone road, dating from around the 11th century, were found during excavations for a hotel. Further excavations found two other settlements from later periods, one from the 13th to the 14th century, with industrial evidence including a tanning pit and two lime pits, and the last from the 17th century, with ovens, vaulted cellars, kilns, and cobbled working areas. The entire site has been waterlogged for almost the last millennium. As a result, extensive organic material has been preserved, including leather shoes and wooden utensils. According to archaeologist Aisling Collins, whose team made the find, the range and age of artifacts is unusual and significant, including a decorated stick pin of copper alloy, a 12th century copper alloy key, worked bone objects, and shards of pottery. The most significant find was a rare example of graffiti art carved onto a piece of slate, depicting a figure on a horse with a shield, sword, and two birds present. The slate, found to the rear of one of the houses, was made from wattle. The industrial activity from the 13th to 14th centuries included a tanning pit, lots of animal horn, and two lime pits. To the north of the site was a stone-built medieval well with steps leading down to the water. Two medieval wall foundations were also present. Another layer held a copper alloy merchant's weighing scale, a 13th to 14th century silver King Edward coin, and medieval pottery. Most of the pottery was local, but some items were imported wares. Medieval floor tiles came to light with a very unusual ceramic bird that looks like a dove. As reported by the Irish Times, the site has been cleared and the artifacts will go to the National Museum of Ireland for cataloging and preserving. For our final story, we go to Italy, where major new finds have been unveiled for the 270th anniversary of the discovery of Pompeii. Ash and rock buried the remains of the Roman city following the eruption of Mount Vesuvius in AD 79, and some excavations are still ongoing. As reported by ANSA News Service, local authorities have marked the occasion by presenting major new excavations in the Regio 5 area launched under the auspices of the ongoing conservation project, Great Pompeii. The aim of the new project is to resolve the instability of the excavation fronts in this area, which had a history of collapses. According to Special Superintendent for Pompeii, Massimo Osana, the work involved the reshaping of this part of the archaeological site. Along the way, they found the remains of public and private areas, gardens, and porticos. This has become the most important Pompeian dig in the past 70 years. For the first time, academics have been able to study plasterwork and frescoes that are in their original shape and color, with no alterations through previous restoration. Conservation work can now use the most advanced techniques, materials, and experiences. The work is expected to take 2 years at a total cost of 8.5 million euros, and the area will remain open to visitors for the duration. Archaeologists have already identified an apparent garden, which will be investigated through paleobotanical analysis. The southeastern corner of the area already has revealed several amphorae, whose type and contents are now being studied. Nearby, the street that ran alongside the House of Silver Wedding is becoming uncovered, with its raised pavements and the entrances to the buildings along it. These include a household entranceway with frescoed walls and panels, including a red background with the painted image of a pair of dolphins at the center. That wraps up the news for this week. For more stories and daily news updates, visit Archaeologica on the World Wide Web at archaeologica.org, where all the news is history. I'm Laura Pettigrew, and I'll see you next week.
1: This has been the audio news from Archaeologica, presented by the Archaeology Channel. Be sure to check back with us next week for our next edition. 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
3: Here's a program from our archives. We're on the banks of India's Ganges River, where for thousands of years, worshippers have come to bathe in and honor the sacred waters. But over the years, the Ganges has become increasingly polluted. I'm Jim Metzner, and this is the pulse of the planet. Vamik Thapar is with the World Conservation Union.
4: The Ganges is the most important river in India. It's the most sacred river. People flock in their hundreds of thousands and millions to the Ganges. Bathing in the Ganges purifies the soul. But the tragedy is that being one of our most sacred rivers, it's become also the most polluted river.
3: As a result of deforestation and industrial waste, many of the animals that live along the Ganges have experienced a loss of habitat, and there's little of the river that remains clean.
4: Probably one of the most pure areas where it's relatively clean is still just before it comes to the plains, and of course at the source of the Ganges up in the Himalayas. But otherwise, most of this river and the incredible wildlife that used to exist in the forests around it, because it was really fertile, and you still have some crocodiles and gharials who nest on the banks. But more and more, all that is going, as the use of this river has become so phenomenal. I think the Ganges envelops the psyche of a huge population of Hindu people in India, and it will continue to do so. Our job is to keep it as clean as we can and to make sure that the forests that existed around it come back, because without that, it's very difficult for this river to remain reasonably clean.
3: Listening to a program from our archives. If you want to hear more, check out our podcast. I'm Jim Metzner, and this is The Pulse of the Planet.
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6: Today, A Head in a Jar. The Honors College at the University of Houston presents this program about the machines that make our civilization run and the people whose ingenuity created them. A man creates a museum, and later he has put on display there his own head in a jar. Clearly a madman, you might say. Yet the man in question was one of the great psychiatric authorities of the 19th century. We're talking about Cesare Lombroso, an Italian who founded the field of criminal anthropology, as it was known. Criminal anthropology was just one of the many new fields that emerged from positivistic science in the 19th century. The newly united country of Italy faced many serious problems throughout the 1800s. Poverty daunted its prosperity. Banditry challenged its authority. Epidemics decimated its population, while crime and corruption in the cities undermined its moral vigor. Intellectuals from the new secular middle class, men like Lombroso, sought to use science to identify and address these woes. They also hoped to use the new power of the state to correct centuries of neglect and abuse. In retrospect, it's hard not to see the great dangers of their approach. Lombroso's criminal anthropology sought to isolate the born criminal as a deviant type of human being. In fact, criminals were outright evolutionary throwbacks in his thinking. That's why he studied them not just like a separate culture, but a different species. For a positivist like Lombroso, science meant mountains of facts. So he obsessively collected not just statistics, but actual objects and anatomical specimens. He amassed an enormous collection of materials which he destined for a museum of psychiatry and criminology in his native city of Turin. The museum was difficult to access for some years, but recently it reopened in a new location. The collection reveals a maniacal urge to assemble every detail and aspect of criminal life. Besides literal piles of skulls, there are vats of brains, carefully made death masks of murderers, rapists, thieves, and brigands. There are plaster casts of ears, showing the degenerate shape characteristic of delinquents and the insane. There are drawings, carvings, poems, and songs by criminals, showing their remorseless glory in their evil deeds. There's an impressive collection of prison graffiti, most of it unsuitable for radio. Photos and drawings of prisoners' tattoos make the argument that criminals are indeed a primitive race. There are even tattooed patches of preserved skin, for every collector knows the value of an original work. And of course, there are murder weapons. Daggers, ice picks, cleavers, hatchets, axes, guns, ropes, a whole cornucopia of murder and mayhem. Perhaps every passionate collector yearns to become part of his collection. Lombroso certainly did. In his will, he left his body to be autopsied by a colleague, so his own skull could be measured and his brain analyzed according to his own theories. His remains were then put in the collection, where still today his whiskered face floats dreamily in a jar. This museum, like the science behind it, is of course quite problematic, but it's become something we should have the courage to view more often, one of science's closed galleries, or a museum that belongs in a museum. I'm Richard Armstrong at the University of Houston, where we're interested in the way inventive minds work.
7: For the Encyclopedia of Life, I'm Ari Daniel Shapiro, and this is One Species at a Time. Costa Rica is full of life, and it's just swarming with insects. Recently, Marie Studer, who runs the Learning and Education Group for EOL, took a trip to Costa Rica with her family.
8: I'm going to go interview the bugs.
7: Studer recorded nature sounds while she was there.
8: So everybody has to be really, really quiet. The sounds of the forest were tremendous. They were just this chorus. And even though we had no idea what these things were, we just heard things all the time.
9: Yeah, we heard a lot more than we saw.
7: That's Studer's daughter, Gwen.
9: We could hear all the cicadas and just a lot of other bugs.
7: Costa Rica is home to over 300,000 different types of insects, lavender wasps, iridescent flies, and a kaleidoscope of butterflies and moths, collectively called Lepidoptera. While Studer was in Costa Rica, she spoke with Jose Montero.
8: He's got lots of energy. He's out there crossing Costa Rica this way and that, studying Lepidoptera.
7: He's an entomologist at Enbio, or the National Biodiversity Institute.
10: There are about 160,000 species of butterflies and moths in the world. And just in Costa Rica, we have more than 20,000 species of moths and butterflies.
8: So is this a real hotspot then?
10: Yes. For example, in Costa Rica, we have the biggest moth in the world, which is Tisania agrippina. Tisania agrippina, the wingspan, is about 25 centimeters.
7: The moth's basically as big as a sheet of paper.
10: When you see it, you can expect that it's a bat.
8: Oh my gosh.
10: It's a moth, because when this particular moth fly looks like a bat, it's huge.
7: There are three main reasons why there are so many kinds of butterflies and moths in Costa Rica.
8: One, it's the country's location, so it's that nexus between North and South America.
10: That gives us a mix between the two parts of the continent.
8: Which enables plants and animals to establish themselves there. It's also got an incredible tropical climate and geological makeup that includes just a range of habitats.
10: Differences between elevation and localities.
8: It goes from, you know, sea level to high altitudes throughout the country, really.
10: The precipitation and humidity is very different.
8: All these microhabitats throughout Costa Rica.
7: And the last reason is that about a quarter of the country has some kind of conservation status.
8: Which has protected a significant percentage of its natural wonders.
7: Studer also spoke with the head of entomology at Envio, Manuel Zumbado. He studies flies.
11: Most people hate flies.
7: But flies are crucial when it comes to pollinating plants and decomposing natural waste. Zumbado is trying to catalog all the different types of flies in Costa Rica. He captures them and he categorizes them, and he's constantly discovering new species.
11: It's a job that there's so much to be done that you will need several lives to finish, and you will never finish it. So it's always something new, something interesting. You're learning all the time.
7: Zumbado's work with flies is connected to a larger vision he has for his country.
11: We hope that society more and more will be inclined to conserve and to use in a wise way the biodiversity.
7: That message of appreciating the natural world is also being heard by visitors to Costa Rica.
9: I think now I notice things more.
7: That's Studer's daughter again, Gwen.
9: There are some certain animals that we really wanted to see, and it just, like, gave me a new way to find things.
7: You just had to be, like, extra observant?
9: I think so, and everything was so different, so you just had to be looking really, really closely.
8: Going to this new place, suddenly it's all new. At home, we sort of know where to find the things we might look for. A squirrel or an owl or a certain plant. But, you know, we get caught up very quickly in our everyday whirlwind. I certainly don't take as much time to sit back and just observe and look.
7: Check out EOL.org to find out why Manuel Zumbado thinks flies get such a bad rap. And if you've taken photos from a trip that's changed how you view the world, we'd love to see them. Our series, One Species at a Time, is produced by Atlantic Public Media in Woods Hole, Massachusetts. I'm Ari Daniel Shapiro.
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12: Welcome to Possibly, where we take on huge problems like the future of our planet and break them down into small questions with unexpected answers. I'm Megan Hall. You've probably heard of fungi, whether it's mold in your bathroom or mushrooms on your favorite hiking trail. But recently, I've been hearing that fungi also play an underappreciated role in our climate. What's that about? We had Harrison Katz and Juliana Marullo from our Possibly team look into this topic.
13: Hi, Megan.
14: Hello.
12: So, first of all, what exactly are fungi?
13: You mentioned mold and mushrooms. Those are great examples. Fungi are a branch on the tree of life, separate from plants, animals, or bacteria.
14: They're actually more closely related to animals than they are to bacteria.
12: Okay, so what do fungi have to do with climate change?
13: Well, one group of fungi, mycorrhizae, has a special relationship with plants that makes them particularly interesting.
12: What's this special relationship about?
14: They actually help each other survive and thrive. These symbiotic relationships are pretty common in nature.
13: Think a bird that eats parasites off of a zebra's back or cleans between a crocodile's teeth. The bird gets easy access to food, and the zebras and crocodiles get rid of parasites.
12: Got it. So how do plants in this group of fungi interact? I'm guessing the fungi aren't eating bugs off the plant bark.
13: Well, fungi turn out to be great at mining for nutrients in the soil, such as nitrogen and phosphorus. Mycorrhizae explore the soil using root-like growths which attach to plant roots.
14: They use these root-like systems to gather nutrients, which they then give to plants. In exchange, the plants pump carbon from their leaves down to their roots and out into the fungal network, feeding the fungus.
13: And plants are great at using the sun's energy to capture carbon dioxide from the atmosphere.
15: When they team up, it helps remove carbon dioxide from the atmosphere?
14: Exactly. This relationship between fungi and plants has been a key part of our living world since plants colonized land almost 400 million years ago.
13: And this carbon sharing is much more important than it seems. These networks can grow to be massive. So massive that if you lined up all the mycorrhizal fungus around the world, they would measure almost half the width of our galaxy.
14: Since these fungi are carbon sink like trees, just imagine how much carbon they keep out of the atmosphere.
15: Wow, I had no idea there was so much fungus among us.
13: That's not all. Mycorrhizal networks also help plants survive droughts and other periods of stress by giving extra nutrients in times of need. Without this support, plants would not be nearly as effective at pulling CO2 out of the air.
14: Unfortunately, when a forest is cut or fields are plowed, fungal networks get disturbed, and they can take time to come back. Chemical fertilizers can also kill off fungal populations in the area.
15: So, in addition to saving the forests, we need to save the fungi?
14: Well, they go hand in hand. To save the forests, we definitely need to save the fungi. Luckily, there's already been some progress on that front.
13: An organization called the Fungi Foundation made headlines a few years ago when they lobbied the country of Chile to include mycorrhizae in its list of environmental protections.
14: According to them, this is just the start, and they want to push for similar protections in other countries too.
13: The bottom line here is that diverse ecosystems do a lot for us, and even the parts that we can't see or don't know about can be very important for keeping everything working.
15: Got it. Thanks, Harrison and Juliana. That's it for today. For more information or ask a question about the way your choices affect our planet, go to thepublicsradio.org/possibly or subscribe to us wherever you get your podcasts. 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

0: At the tone, we've reached the top of the hour. 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
2: This is DW News, and these are our top stories. U.S. President Donald Trump has accused Canada of wanting the benefits of being a U.S. state without being one. His comments came after Canadian Prime Minister Mark Carney said his country is now in a trade war with the United States, following Washington's implementation of 50% tariffs on some Canadian goods. Trade talks broke down on Friday after Canada said the U.S. made unfair last-minute changes to a planned agreement. Iran has warned neighboring countries against supporting a U.S. campaign aimed at further isolating its economy. Tehran said any supporters of what it called an economic war would be considered enemies and could see their interests targeted. President Trump has vowed to increase pressure by launching what he called the most crushing economic operation against Iran. Police in central Sweden say a 17-year-old girl was killed in a sword attack on Friday. They are reportedly investigating whether the 18-year-old suspect was involved in online communities promoting school violence. He has been arrested. Three others were wounded in the attack, too seriously. Police are still trying to establish a motive.
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7: I'm Dustin Royam.
8: And I'm Rhett Elaine.
7: Dr. Elaine, this week we're talking about car safety. And we kind of touched it on the end of the last episode, safety belts.
8: Seatbelts.
7: Yeah. Or
8: you can call them for safety.
7: I call them protective automotive harnesses.
8: Strappy anythings.
7: Oh, that's what I'm really calling
8: when
7: it from
8: now. When do you think
7: on.
8: The first patent for a seatbelt was?
7: Yes. 1970s.
8: Wrong.
7: 1960s.
8: Wrong.
7: 1900s.
8: I'm just going to tell you.
7: That's probably a better idea.
8: The first U.S. patent for a seatbelt was 1885.
7: Whoa.
8: I know.
7: That's what was
8: I guess it was for like a buggy or something.
7: I guess that's probably true, yeah.
8: But the first car company to put a seatbelt in some cars was the Nash Motor Company, and they did it in 1950s. Mm. In 1959, Volvo started making the three-point safety belt. That's what we have right now in most cars, not in race cars. Race cars have the five-point, right?
7: Yeah,
8: we have the three-point.
7: Click.
8: Yeah. So, and in 1968, cars started were required to have seatbelts. And then in 1984, New York said, it's a law, you have to wear a seatbelt.
7: Well, they had too many idiots dying on the roads, probably.
8: Yeah. Well, yeah, and it's definitely a good idea to have your seatbelt on.
7: Yeah, to not have your body careened out the front of your windshield.
8: Honestly, you know, I see police officers right now stopping people and checking for seatbelts, and I don't understand why you wouldn't wear a seatbelt.
7: I don't understand it either. Not just for your own personal safety, is that when you're traveling with other people and somebody's not wearing their seatbelt, that person literally becomes a heavy object flying around the cabin of the car, injuring other passengers.
8: I mean, is it not cool to wear a seatbelt? I don't know.
7: Oh, no.
8: Does it take too much time to put it on?
7: I don't know anybody who doesn't wear a seatbelt.
8: I mean,
7: I don't move my
8: tickets.
7: Car until seatbelts are on. So.
8: But people get tickets. People don't wear seatbelts.
7: I don't know.
8: So, and I think I even saw somewhere where they sold like a fake seatbelt so you could trick the cops. I don't understand
7: the purpose of that.
8: Okay. Well, so let's just say physics says you should wear your seatbelt, and so does the law, right?
7: Yes.
8: Okay. What about airbags? We'll talk about that on the next STEM Science Radio.
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15: The seven chairs.
16: The fifth one ended up in France.
15: The Monday Morning Memo for November 3rd, 2008. Peter Wenders chooses stories and illustrations for children's books. It's 1954, and today is a day like any other. Wenders sits innocently in his office, believing that people are who they claim to be. And he assumes they'll do what they say they'll do. But today, a man with round glasses and a large nose walks into his office wearing an overcoat and a fedora. The man offers his hand.
17: Hello, my name is Harris Burdick.
15: Wenders rises to his feet and shakes the hand.
18: Peter Wenders.
17: I've written 14 stories and drawn multiple illustrations for each. Would you be willing to take a look?
18: That depends,
15: says Wenders,
18: on what your stories are about.
15: Wordlessly, Burdick hands Wenders an illustration titled The Seven Chairs. The caption beneath it reads, "The fifth one ended up in France." Wenders looks at Burdick with a smiling look of surprise. Burdick hands him another image, then another.

0: another and another. One for each story, 14 in all.
1: Yes, yes, I'd be delighted to read your stories. Can you bring them in tomorrow?
0: Burdick says he'll be back, then reaches out to retrieve his 14 illustrations. Pulling back a little, Winder says,
1: Leave these with me, won't you? I'd like to show them to my colleagues.
0: And with a quick smile, a nod, and a tip of his hat, Burdick was gone. And was never seen again. Winders searched for Burdick more than 20 years, but no trace was ever found. If not for those 14 images, Winders might have become convinced it was all just a false memory. But what talent Burdick had! In 1982, Peter Winders, now 73 years old, met another gifted children's author.
2: Sit down, Chris. I want to show you something.
0: Chris Van Alsbury dropped into an old leather chair in Winders' living room. A minute later, Winders came in with a dusty cardboard box.
2: What do you think of these?
0: Winders saw the same smiling look of surprise on the face of Chris Van Alsbury that Harris Burdick had seen on Winders' face 28 years earlier. Startled by the images and spellbound by the story of Winders' fruitless search for Burdick, Chris Van Alsbury said,
3: Mr. Winders, we have to publish these. The images, the titles, the captions. This man deserves to be remembered.
0: And that's the story of a thin book titled The Mysteries of Harris Burdick. Every home should have a copy. Like Peter Winders, I too have met men and women whose stories deserve to be remembered. And like Chris Van Alsbury, I've said, we have to publish these. These special moments have resulted in accidental magic, people stories, and now, just in time for Christmas, dreams. Wizard Academy, high on a plateau at the southern edge of Austin, Texas, is an international gathering place for the talented, the brilliant, the unusual, and the different. If Harris Burdick is alive, he'll find his way to Wizard Academy. I know he will. Roy H. Williams. By the way, this is a Monday that you definitely want to go to the archives at mondaymorningmemo.com. Find the Monday Memo for November 3rd, 2008, and click the hyperlink.
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6: 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I'm CJ Jackson with a look at upcoming events this fall at Baylor University's Handkammer School of Business. 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The Handkammer School of Business also has a full lineup of conferences this fall, starting with the Free Trade in the Americas Conference, October 6th and 7th, where leading scholars and officials from Canada, the United States, and Latin America will examine the nature of Western Hemisphere trade agreements, their implications for hemispheric relations, and the multilateral trading system. 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
0: May this be your year of encouragement. The Monday Morning Memo for February 6th, 2017. Successful advertising touches the hungers, wants, and needs of a person. My job as a professional ad writer is to identify these needs and speak to them. If you have a heart beating in your chest, you have hungers, wants, and needs. We can intellectualize our conscious needs, but we cannot intellectualize our unconscious ones. All your friends, all your neighbors, all America, all the world has an unconscious need for encouragement right now. The reason history repeats itself is because we pay too little attention the first time. When people are frustrated, frightened, or angry, they elevate a strong man to become their leader. We smile in memory of England's blustering Winston Churchill, a devoted servant of his nation, and our own thundering Teddy Roosevelt, a devoted servant of our own. And who can forget the swaggering Douglas MacArthur, wading to shore in the Philippines? Or steely-eyed George S. Patton, who encouraged his men, his allies, and his nation when he said,
7: "The object of war is not to die for your country, but to make the other bastard die for his."
0: We are encouraged by the swagger of the strongman. But not all strongmen are good. Russia was frustrated, frightened, and angry when she turned to Joseph Stalin in 1929. Germany was frustrated, frightened, and angry when a strongman overturned their democracy in 1933. Japan was frustrated, frightened, and angry when the boy they believed to be a god sent airplanes to bomb Pearl Harbor. Frustrated, frightened, and angry people gave power to Manuel Noriega of Panama, Cambodia's Pol Pot, Saddam Hussein of Iraq, and Uganda's Idi Amin. It seems that everyone everywhere is frustrated, frightened, and angry. The people across the street and around the corner, the people across the sea and around the world.
8: January 27, 2017.
0: Mikhail Gorbachev, the man who presided over the dissolution of the Soviet Union, said,
8: "It looks as if the world is preparing for war."
0: The antidote for frustration and fear is encouragement. The antidote for anger is to listen, smile, and extend a hand. I've decided to make this my year of encouragement. I believe it's what people need right now. Will you join me? I'm going to be unreasonably optimistic, ridiculously cheerful, and oblivious to fear. Or at least that's my plan. And I'm going to hand out sincere and honest compliments everywhere I go. Encouragement can be conjured from the scantiest of materials. If you do this with me, I can assure you that people will say we're being foolish and naive, and many of them will accuse us of seeing the world through rose-colored lenses. They will tell us we're not being reasonable.
9: The reasonable man adapts himself to the world, The unreasonable one persists in trying to adapt the world to himself. Therefore, all progress depends upon the unreasonable man. George Bernard Shaw.
0: Yes, they'll tell us we're being unreasonable. I'm okay with that. Are you?
10: Brian O'Shea believes every company has a criminal evaluating their security gaps. His job is to stop corporate spies and vandals from doing harm to businesses. Since 2009, Brian has conducted more than 3,000 investigations. If you want to know how to prevent spies and crooks from doing damage in the first place, listen in as roving reporter Robart Clouseau goes all Pink Panther at MondayMorningRadio.com.
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13: 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The condenser sits outside, tethered to the evaporator head inside.
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13: Huh?
14: 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It's two words.
13: But one great idea.
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13: He's my brother Mike.
14: Together, we're Bolden Brothers.
13: .com.
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16: On today's broadcast, all-out recovery efforts are underway in Koje Island and the coastal city of Tongyeong this weekend, with hundreds of volunteer firefighters from across the country lending a helping hand. Ukrainian intelligence says approximately 8,500 North Korean troops are currently deployed in Russia, including a drone unit. And Democratic lawmakers in the U.S. are blasting President Donald Trump over his renewed push to revive dialogue with North Korea. This is KBS World Radio News. I'm Rosine Park. All-out recovery efforts are underway in Koje Island and the coastal city of Tongyeong this weekend, with hundreds of volunteer firefighters from across the country lending a helping hand. Kim Bum-soo has more.
17: The southern island of Koje recorded nearly a meter of rain over a few days through earlier this week, while the nearby coastal city of Tongyeong and its adjacent island saw over 70 centimeters of rain, which triggered destructive floods and landslides. This weekend, recovery efforts in the region are getting a boost, with approximately 2,400 civil servants, soldiers, firefighters, and volunteers turning out to help. Excavators and other heavy equipment have also been deployed to clear out flooded homes, damaged vehicles, roads, and waterways. On smaller islands like Hansando, where it's difficult to send heavy equipment, soldiers from the Jinhae Naval Command have been sent. A total of 645 residents remain displaced following the record torrential rains in Koje and Tongyeong as of Friday. Koje Island and parts of Tongyeong have been designated as special disaster areas, clearing the way for central government funding to further support local recovery efforts. Kim Bum-soo, KBS World Radio News.
16: Ukrainian intelligence says approximately 8,500 North Korean troops are currently deployed in Russia, including a drone unit that could survey and attack targets inside Ukraine. Major General Vadim Skibitsky, head of Ukraine's defense intelligence, told CNN on Friday that the North Koreans are mostly spread in Russia's Kursk region and that around 1,000 of them are engineers and D-miners. Another 400 are believed to be drone operators, many of whom have gained direct or indirect experience from previous North Korean deployments. Russian President Vladimir Putin could ask North Korean leader Kim Jong-un to deploy up to 50,000 additional forces if the two leaders end up meeting in September, Skibitzky said. He added that before August last year, Pyongyang sent at least 150 KN-23 or KN-24 ballistic missiles for use inside Ukraine and promised to deliver 120 more. Democratic lawmakers in the U.S. are blasting President Donald Trump over his renewed push to revive dialogue with North Korea. U.S. Senate Democrats on Friday released a statement on social media criticizing Trump for his decision to significantly scale back joint military exercises with South Korea, saying that it undermined the alliance with Seoul. In a separate social media post, Senate Minority Leader Chuck Schumer said, quote, "Not even Donald Trump's self-proclaimed close friend Kim Jong-un respects him anymore," citing a New York Times report that the North Korean leader's sister said the regime has, quote, "no interest whatsoever in Trump's overture." Democratic Senator Chris Van Hollen also accused Trump of cozying up to dictators in a post on X. Trump's apparent bid to re-engage with Pyongyang has also drawn concerns from some Republican defense hawks like Senator Tom Tillis, who cautioned that weakening alliance readiness sends the wrong signal amid deepening ties between North Korea, China, and Russia.
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16: South Korea's producer prices fell in July for the first time in 11 months as lower international oil prices dragged down prices of coal and petroleum products and chemicals, while sluggish stock markets drove down financial and insurance services prices. According to data released by the Bank of Korea on Friday, the producer price index, a key gauge of future inflation trends, fell 0.4% from a month earlier, marking its first decline in 11 months. Prices of agricultural, forestry, and fishery products rose 1.5% due to a heat wave and poor crop conditions, while manufactured goods prices fell 0.5% from a month earlier as lower international oil prices drove down prices of coal and petroleum products, as well as chemicals. Service prices dropped 0.4%, led by a 7.1% decline in financial and insurance services, as falling stock prices reduced brokerage fees. The Seoul City government says there are no structural safety issues related to the gap at the entrance ramp of Seongsu Bridge. After external experts evaluated all 22 bridges over the Han River, excluding railway bridges, the city said Friday that it identified height differences at 32 entrance ramps across 11 of the bridges. The assessment found no abnormalities that would compromise structural safety. Nevertheless, to address public concerns and minimize driving inconvenience, Seoul plans to proactively reinforce sections of both Seongsu Bridge and Olympic Bridge, where the height differences are more pronounced. The disclosure comes after multiple surveys and tests by the city's Bridge Access Point Safety Advisory Group, comprising 11 experts in the structural, geotechnical, road, and construction fields. Cat's Eye's latest album, Wild, has earned the team's career best ranking on the UK official albums chart. Released on August 14th, the third mini-album by the global K-pop girl group, jointly launched between K-pop powerhouse HYBE and US label Geffen Records, debuted at number 2 on the official albums chart as of Friday local time. Cat's Eye's previous mini-album, Beautiful Chaos, peaked at 55th place on the same chart last year. Three tracks on Wild made the official's singles chart. The pre-release Animal jumped 4 spots to number 12, Hootie Fruity debuted at number 16, and Bel Air reached number 97. Wild features tracks produced with participation from HYBE chairman Bang Si-hyuk, English singer-songwriter Ed Sheeran, as well as globally renowned producers Omer Fetty and Blake Slatkin. Britain's National Weather Agency has warned that next year could see the hottest summer on record due to an El Niño event that is developing over the Pacific Ocean. The Met Office's head of long-range forecasting, Adam Scaife, said Thursday that he has never seen an El Niño signal this intense in the agency's forecasts, and this is an unprecedented event. He said that when adding the impacts of climate change caused by human activity, 2027 is expected to be the hottest summer on record. The Met Office said sea temperatures are forecast to warm to more than 3 degrees Celsius in the coming months, El Niño is characterized by unusually warm ocean surface temperatures near the equator, causing significant changes in weather patterns. Cloudy skies are forecast nationwide on Sunday, with some areas expected to see sporadic showers. According to the Korean Meteorological Administration, bouts of rain are expected in the inland areas of northeastern Gyeonggi Province and the central and northern inland regions of Gangwon Province during the early morning hours. North Jeolla's western region, the mountainous areas of Jeju Island and southern Gyeonggi, as well as parts of South Chungcheon, are likely to see rainfall from Sunday afternoon. Showers may be accompanied by gusts of wind, thunder, and lightning. Affected areas could get up to 40 millimeters of precipitation. Morning lows on Sunday will hover between 22 and 26 degrees Celsius nationwide, with daytime highs ranging between 30 and 35 degrees. And that's the news from KBS World Radio's News Center in Seoul. I'm Rosine Park. You can also catch our news from our website at world.kbs.co.kr.
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23: Bones are alive. They are organs, and they need oxygen.
24: If we manage to take some of the lessons we can learn from tree frogs, maybe we could have a band-aid that works properly.
25: When we first saw it, I was like, oh, this is really surprising, because it's just using something that you really don't see measure. It's a complete new modification.
23: And we were surprised, very surprised, to find that the size of the holes in dinosaurs were larger than mammals.
21: This week, can dinosaur bones reveal whether or not they were cold-blooded? And why lizards are smarter than you might think. Also, an arms race between possums and pit vipers. But first, Suzanne Bard learned why frogs never lose their grip.
26: If you reuse a piece of Scotch tape, you'll notice that it quickly gets dirty and loses its stickiness. In contrast, the sticky pads on frog toes never seem to lose their cling. To discover how they do it, biomechanist Neil Crawford of the University of Glasgow put dust on the feet of tree frogs and placed them on an incline. At first, they started to slip, but as they began to move, friction, combined with mucus on their toe pads, helped the amphibians regain their grip.
24: The mechanisms that they use to stick to the surface also clean the pads while they walk. And I found that using a shear movement across the surface, so a slight drag of the pads towards themselves, will help to remove the contaminant.
26: He says the research could lead to more waterproof band-aids.
24: If you had a sticky tape where it didn't, you know, pick up particles and managed to clean itself, then that would be very useful to have. And the useful thing about tree frogs is their adhesion works in wet surfaces. So, you know, if you have a band-aid and you want to stick it on an injury, if you've been sweating, it might remove the band-aid. But if we manage to take some of the lessons we can learn from tree frogs, maybe we could have a band-aid that works properly.
21: Thanks for that report, Suzanne. Bones are living tissues and need a lot of blood in order to stay strong. One group of researchers is applying this knowledge to dinosaur bones. Their goal is to find out just how active those extinct animals were. Our guest correspondent, Karina Wu, has that story.
27: It was once thought that dinosaurs were cold-blooded and sluggish, like other reptiles. But scientists have been finding evidence that that might not be the case. Roger Seymour is a comparative ecophysiologist at the University of Adelaide in Australia. He and his colleagues looked at the fossilized leg bones of dinosaurs and measured the size of holes in the bones that served as openings for blood vessels.
23: And we were surprised, very surprised, to find that the size of the holes in dinosaurs were larger than mammals.
27: He says the only reason for these holes to be that large would be to accommodate a lot of blood flow. Bones that would have needed that much blood must have been under a lot of stress, suffering tiny fractures that needed to be repaired.
23: Bones are alive. They are organs, and they need oxygen, particularly to remodel them, which goes on all through life.
27: The large holes for blood vessels suggest that dinosaurs were active animals that ran around and put stress on their bones, which would then have needed to be healed and remodeled. Seymour says that if dinosaurs were that active, they probably had the warm-blooded metabolism to match.
21: Thanks, Karina. If someone ever calls you a lizard brain, maybe you should thank them. A new study shows that some lizards can solve problems just as well as birds and mammals. Manuel Leal, a behavioral ecologist at Duke University, studied anole lizards native to Puerto Rico. He and his colleagues tasked them with finding a tasty worm hidden under one of two colored caps. Leal says the lizards figured out how to remove the correct cap, behavior they don't show in the wild.
25: When we first saw it, I was like, oh, this is really surprising because it's just using something that you really don't see in nature. It's a complete new modification to be able to solve this problem.
21: What's more, the lizards were able to both learn and remember.

0: Backyard Animal News, hummingbirds supplement their diet of flower nectar with insects for protein. But how do they catch them with those pointy beaks? Well, according to researchers observing the birds with high-speed cameras, they have a muscle that tugs the beak open when an insect is in range, and then releases the beak, so it snaps shut in just a hundredth of a second, trapping the prey inside.
1: Thanks, Suzanne. Well, that's our show for this week. Next week, we'll have a whole new set of fascinating science stories for you. 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If we use your question on the show, we'll send you a Science Update mug. You can also check out Science Update's fan page on Facebook or follow us on Twitter. Thanks for listening. I'm Bob Hirshon for AAAS, the Science Society.

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1: Welcome back to Big Picture Science, our current stop on our solar system tour, the hazy moon Titan.
2: Well, Rob, here's a destination that's not just borderline exotic, it's on the other side of the border, and that's Titan, Saturn's largest moon. In fact, from its name, you'd think it might be the largest moon in the solar system, and I believe at one point it was considered to be so, but its size was misjudged because it's covered with a thick atmosphere, and that's always appealing for people looking for worlds to populate with fictional beings. Any science fiction about Titan?
3: Absolutely. In fact, the reason I'm a science fiction writer today is because the very first science fiction novel I ever read came out in 1954, was a book called Trouble on Titan. And it was a young adult novel by a wonderful writer named Alan E. Nurse, N-O-U-R-S-E, but pronounced Nurse, about a human colony on Titan. And even back then, there was this notion that Titan had an atmosphere of hydrocarbons. And of course, hydrocarbons can be used as fuel. So he had his hero jetting around in a little air-breathing jet while breathing this hydrocarbon soup on Titan, endless fuel supplies for traveling in the atmosphere of Titan. And I was just captured by this alien world that, you know, I'd barely even heard of as a kid. You know, you learn the planets in public school. You don't learn the names of the moons, except our own moon, which doesn't have a name. So Titan was very appealing to me. And then a lot of people will know Robert A. Heinlein, as he's called the Dean of American Science Fiction. And one of his novels was The Puppet Masters. I think that's 1958. The Puppet Masters had an alien invasion of Earth from within our solar system by slug-like beings, and their home planet, or planet, I use that word metaphorically because it wasn't a planet, their home world was Titan, this large Saturnian moon. And again, it's this notion that hydrocarbons, hydrogen, carbon, the chemicals of life are there in profusion. We know for a fact they're there in profusion. And unlike Jupiter, which gives out enormous amounts of radiation and might in fact sterilize its moons, Saturn's moons are a little less bathed in that kind of hard radiation and might in fact be much more congenial to life. Titan is an excellent place for NASA and for other international space agencies to concentrate its effort.
1: Science fiction author Robert Sawyer is more optimistic about finding life on Titan than perhaps the scientists are. But then science fiction has led the way before.
2: Rob will stay with us and will continue to give us the sci-fi perspective of life on worlds that we're now exploring for real.
1: Our next stop is also in the Saturnian system.
2: That's right, the ring planet, 1 billion miles from the sun. And by the way, you can take off those Foster Grants because sunlight out here is 100 times weaker than on Earth.
1: Enceladus, as it says in the guidebook, is a moon of Saturn.
2: Seems to be a smaller, less interesting version of Europa, Jupiter's moon. And it's colder, too, being farther from the sun.
1: It looks like another random moon, except that the Cassini spacecraft, which has been making photos out here for years, found geysers shooting out from the surface of Enceladus.
2: Geysers. Sort of like the kind you find in Yellowstone Park. And like those, mostly water vapor.
1: But what's causing them? I mean, what's the source of the water, and what does that mean for the possibility of life existing on this moon? Planetary geologist Cynthia Phillips says that she and other researchers were in for a surprise when the Cassini spacecraft first returned its images of Enceladus.
4: The surface is definitely not an old, cratered, boring-looking place, like Earth's moon or like a lot of Saturn's other moons. The surface definitely looked a lot more like, say, Jupiter's moon Europa.

0: Europa, and we know that Europa is very interesting as well.
1: Okay, I've heard the term tiger stripes applied to Enceladus, and I assume that this is not merely detailing to give it that racy look. What are the tiger stripes?
0: The tiger stripes are a series of, well, stripes. They're a series of these kind of very distinct-looking cracks that are near the south pole of Enceladus. And so we saw these strange features, and one thing that was odd about them is that they were a lot warmer than you'd expect the rest of the surface to be. So you'd think that, you know, you have a cold, icy body, it's way up, far away from the sun, it's going to be really cold. But these stripes, we measured them with a special instrument on Cassini that can measure the temperature of the surface, and these tiger stripes were a lot warmer than the rest of the surface of Enceladus.
1: And that was merely the beginning of the surprises revealed by the Cassini spacecraft.
0: That's right. And so people were starting to really scrutinize Enceladus. It seemed like just it was a very strange place. And then suddenly we saw an amazing image, which was actually a plume. We saw material actually being spewed off of the surface of Enceladus. And remember, Enceladus is this little tiny moon. It's a lot smaller than, say, Earth's moon. It's this little moon, and there had this giant plume of stuff coming off it.
1: So let me get the picture here. If we were to fly by Enceladus, as NASA's Cassini spacecraft did, and made pictures of Enceladus coming from the southern hemisphere of this tiny little moon where these stripes are, we would see these plumes, sort of like, I don't know, Old Faithful at Yellowstone, except given the low gravity on a small moon, I suppose they go up much higher, and also there's no atmosphere to stop them. So these plumes are extending far out into space. You can actually see them in the photos.
0: That's correct. You can see these amazing images with these giant plumes of stuff venting off of the South Pole. And so that's where the interesting bit about the tiger stripes comes back in, is that these features, remember, they were a lot warmer than the rest of the surface of Enceladus. If you trace back exactly where the plumes are coming from these tiger stripes. So we have a place on the surface that's a lot warmer than the rest of the surface, and we have plumes of material being ejected. So what that tells us, that these cracks have got to be associated with some sort of internal activity. There's got to be heating. There's got to be something going on that's bringing warm, probably liquid material pretty close to the surface. Then the surface maybe cracks open, and you have this plume that just vents into space. And what's really cool is, yeah, it's like you said, is how big these things are. These plumes, if you look at the pictures, they're almost the size of Enceladus.
1: So they go way out into space, and they might be water ice. I mean, is that what they are? They're not, you know, volcanic ash or the usual things that come out of a volcano.
0: And that's right. They're basically predominantly water ice. So the Cassini spacecraft has actually flown through one of these plumes, because remember, they're really big. So it's not like you have to skim right over the surface of Enceladus to get into one. And there's instruments on the Cassini spacecraft that actually measured the composition of what was in this plume. And they found that, yeah, mostly water ice, or mostly water in some form. They also found salt. And so what that tells us is that maybe there's some kind of subsurface layer on Enceladus that has salty water, kind of like an ocean.
1: So there's some liquid water, presumably under the surface of Enceladus. And whenever you say liquid water to an astrobiologist, or for that matter to just about anybody else that I encounter, they're going to say, well, could there be some life there? I mean, underneath the white, hard, icy surface of this tiny moon around Saturn, could there be life?
0: Well, you know, that's not a crazy possibility. What's interesting about Enceladus is that it's spewing off these vents of material that's mostly water with some salt and some other materials. Remember, Enceladus is orbiting Saturn inside this E-ring. This ring is actually created by Enceladus. It's the debris that's left from all these plumes. What we know from the fact that there's this nice ring there is that this venting has been going on for quite a while. Of course, we can't tell from that whether this venting has been going on for the last millions of years. We have no idea. And in fact, we think that this ring probably isn't stable, because if you look at how much material is being thrown out of Enceladus currently, if this had been going on for millions of years, Enceladus would be gone. It would have vented all its material. It'd be, you know, it would just be a ring. There wouldn't be a moon there anymore. So if you're thinking about life on Enceladus, life as we know it, of course, we think requires kind of a nice, stable, benign environment. And so, at least in my opinion, I think that Enceladus, it's a pretty crazy place. It's pretty exciting to think about. But we're not talking about kind of a nice, stable, warm ocean that's been there for the last billion years. You know, so I think life isn't totally out of the question, but I think it's less of a possibility than a place like Europa, where we think Europa has this nice subsurface ocean layer, and we think that that ocean's been there for 4 billion years, as far as we can tell. That's a much better place for life to develop.
1: Are there any plans to somehow look for enceladons? If that's enceladons, that sounds like something you get as a side dish at a restaurant. Is there some way to do that? Could you look for organic material in these plumes somehow, or would that require a whole new mission to the Saturn system?
0: Well, it would. The Cassini spacecraft was never designed to look for life on Enceladus, because we had no clue there were even plumes on Enceladus. So this has really just been a bonus, amazing discovery. But to really look for life on Enceladus, we do have a real advantage, which is that this material, these plumes, are venting samples of the interior right onto space. They're throwing them right into space where a spacecraft could grab them. We don't even have to necessarily land on the surface of Enceladus to study what's under the surface. So there's been some missions proposed to basically go back to the Saturn system to really fly through this plume a whole bunch of times and capture as much material as you can. Then, of course, you'd have to get that material back to Earth somehow. So this is a pretty difficult mission. It's pretty far off in the future. But I think that we haven't seen the last of Enceladus. I think there is going to be another mission, and I think that Enceladus is going to be a really interesting target.
1: Cynthia Phillips, thanks so much for talking to me about Enceladus.
0: Thank you, Seth.

0: Cynthia Phillips is a planetary geologist at the SETI Institute. So, Robert Sawyer, how about this moon of Saturn, Enceladus? Has it ever been the target for the active imagination of sci-fi authors?
1: You know, I went looking to try and answer that question, and I could not find anything of substance. Of course, it's been mentioned in passing, you know, take a left turn at Enceladus when you're on the way to Uranus or something like that. But in terms of finding stories that actually dealt with it, and particularly dealt with it in the brief that we're talking about here, which is as an abode of life, it's a place where my colleagues and myself have some work to do. We got to get cracking because it's a fascinating, fascinating world. And, you know, there are those in the astrobiology community who are now saying that it, not Europa, not Titan, and not Mars, is the most likely place to find another ecosystem within our solar system.
2: That would be ironic, wouldn't it? The one world of the solar system where we might first find life hasn't been treated by the sci-fi authors. I don't know. Is that going to sit well with you?
1: Oh, it's just job security. It means that we have more places to explore. You know, the thing that keeps getting thrown at us is, well, what's left for you guys to talk about? And the answer is every week there's new stuff for us to talk about because new vistas of science open up to us.
2: Well, Rob, turning inward to the center of our solar system, just briefly, we come to the sun.
1: Yes.
2: Now, as a kid, I never thought that the sun would appeal to science fiction writers as a possible abode of life. When I got older, I learned that William Herschel, in fact, the famous astronomer, thought that there might be sort of a subsurface environment there on the sun where you could have living beings. But has the sun actually ever figured in science fiction?
1: Yes, my friend David Brin, B-R-I-N, his very first novel came out in 1980, was called Sun Diver. That's one word. I'm saying it as two so people will hear it, Sun Diver. And it's about exactly that, a spaceship that dives in to the vast ball of hydrogen that is the sun. The sun, of course, is hydrogen gas. It's also a lot of electrical activity. And it finds, or his characters find within the sun, ring-shaped things that he calls toroids and various things that are behaving kind of like cattle or swarms of fish in the actual material of the sun, in what's called the chromosphere, which is the second of three major visible layers of the sun. And wonderfully huge, big idea. I think it's the least likely of the places in our solar system to find life. But it goes back the farthest in a way because the sun was one of the very first things that the ancients imbued with godlike quality. Every early religion had some sort of personification of the sun. So the notion that maybe there are personifications, people or entities, existing within that superheated plasma that is the sun, I think is going right back to the dawn of human thought about this and brings it nicely full circle.
2: I think it would make the ancient Egyptians happy. Well, finally, Rob, your favorite destination for writing about life in the solar system. What's your favorite world these days?
1: I still come back to Mars. I think Mars is going to enjoy a renaissance. There's no doubt about it that it's where, you know, if NASA wants to get public support, they've got to say, that's what we're going to do next. Not back to the moon, not low Earth orbit, getting on to Mars. There's a desire on the part of the whole human race to see what's there with our own eyes. We were captivated by what the little robot rovers showed us.
2: Rob Sawyer, thank you so much for talking with me.
1: My pleasure, Seth. Thank you.
0: Thanks to science fiction author Robert Sawyer for accompanying us on our solar system search for life. We've followed the water, but we've also considered the possibility of life in lakes of liquid ethane and methane. And as we've heard, science fiction writers are a step ahead of us in imagining how the universe might be rife with life. Who knows? Maybe the sun will turn out to be the hot spot for life.
2: I wonder if they're human beams. No, never mind.
0: Okay. If you want to peruse the title of books that Robert has mentioned in this program, you'll find them on our website, bigpicturescience.org.
2: And scientists are checking out these locales with rovers on and orbiters around Mars, Jupiter's and Saturn's moons, Europa, Titan, and Enceladus. We've also considered the sun, but actually that's not a bright spot in our search for possible life.

0: Thanks to our otherworldly production staff, they're all stars. Gary Niederhoff, Barbara Vance, Jay Weiler, and Marissa Fessenden.
1: Also support from Rena Scholsky-David and Sammy David and the NASA Astrobiology Institute. 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

0: At the tone, we've reached the top of the hour. 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
1: The Brandywine Festival of the Arts is an annual art show in Wilmington, Delaware, held the weekend after Labor Day. 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
2: This is UN News Today with me, Daniel Johnson. The headlines. Sudan's ongoing war between rival militaries has uprooted hundreds of thousands more people, aid teams say. Meanwhile, after Zambia's presidential elections, UN Human Rights Chief Volker Turk expresses concern over the arrest of opposition leaders. And in Chad, a major cholera vaccination campaign is about to get underway to confront the deadly outbreak. Intensifying fighting in Sudan has displaced at least another 200,000 people since late 2025, while destructive seasonal floods are compounding the humanitarian emergency there. In an alert, the UN International Organization for Migration, IOM, also warned that relief access has been disrupted further by ongoing delays in goods transiting through the Red Sea and the Strait of Hormuz. Across Sudan, a total of 8.6 million people have fled the war since it began in April 2023. Significant numbers continue to shelter in neighbouring countries too, as fighting remains active in many areas of the country between the Sudanese armed forces and the rebel rapid support forces and their allies. The situation is extremely dangerous for civilians and aid workers, whose sacrifice is commemorated annually on the 19th of August, World Humanitarian Day. From Port Sudan, here's UN Communications Officer Samreen Abuidris.
3: I remember just a while ago, I spoke to the daughter of one of our colleagues who was killed in Al-Fashir. Just to learn a few days later, she herself died of hunger-related complications. In Sudan, those who are providing aid are not separated from the communities they serve. They are living the crisis alongside them.
2: Ms. Abuidris, who works with the UN Aid Coordination Office, OCHA, said that more than 178 aid workers have been killed in Sudan since the war began. Many others have been abducted, injured, and subjected to violence. After Zambians re-elected President Hakainde Hichilema for a second term, UN Human Rights Chief Volker Turk has raised concerns about reports of arrests and the detention of political opponents in the country. "We urge the authorities to stop arresting people arbitrarily and call on them to uphold fully the due process rights of all those detained," the High Commissioner for Human Rights said in a statement. Mr. Turk insisted that all arrests and court proceedings must be fully consistent with international human rights standards and Zambian law. Here's his spokesperson, Ravina Shamdasani.
4: "All detainees must be notified at the time of their arrest for the reasons of their arrest and promptly informed of any charges against them. They must also be allowed access to legal representation as well as communication with their families. They must be treated humanely while in custody and be brought promptly before a judge."
2: It has been reported that Chief Opposition Leader Brian Mundibule remains in hiding after an alleged raid by armed intruders on his home in Lusaka. To Chad, where there's a push to halt a deadly cholera outbreak thanks to the delivery of 1.9 million vaccines with the help of the UN Children's Fund, UNICEF. To date, 16 deaths have been reported among communities in Hadja Lamis province, Jamena, the capital city, and in Lac province. UNICEF's Halimatu Amadou stressed the spreading threat from the disease in Central and West Africa.
5: "What we observe is that it's moving along shared rivers, trade routes and population movement, putting millions of children at risk. Every new infection is a reminder that millions of children are still being denied one of their most basic rights, safe water. We know how to stop cholera. What is needed now is urgency, investment and solidarity to act before more children lose their lives to a disease that is entirely preventable.
2: Chad's Lac province is the main active hotspot, with dozens of new cases reported in the agency's latest update from the 14th of August. The vaccination campaign is scheduled to start on Friday in Bol, Lac province, supported by the authorities, UNICEF and WHO. Daniel Johnson, UN News.
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7: Something smells overcooked. Is it your brain? This is Sandra Tsing Lo with the lowdown on science. As we age, brain inflammation drives diseases like Alzheimer's, burning a hole in our memory. But could the cure be right under our noses? Lilavathi Madhu and team at Texas A&M University are putting out the flames. They packaged powerful genetic cargo called microRNAs into tiny sacs and delivered them by nose spray. These will reprogram the brain's immune cells to calm down and prevent irreparable damage. In aged mice, just two doses prevented recognition and object location memory loss. Unforgettable. Hinting that one day, Alzheimer's prevention might be as simple as a sniff away.
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9: The Secret of Self-Definition. The Monday Morning Memo for May 31st, 2010. Corporate mission statements all sound alike because companies stand for pretty much the same things.
10: We believe in honesty, quality products, a positive work environment, and a fair profit.
9: Yawn. You and I write mission statements because we want people to like us. Our pattern-recognizing, touchy-feely right brains see a newcomer and ask,
11: how are we like? What makes us the same?
9: But the deductive reasoning left brain looks for discrepancies and anomalies.
11: How are we not alike? What makes us different?
9: Consequently, we cannot set ourselves apart according to what we stand for, since we stand for pretty much the same things. We set ourselves apart by what we stand against. I'm not suggesting you become a complainer, a picketer, or a self-righteous prig. I'm suggesting only that you make clear to the world what you don't do. What you exclude, not what you include, is what defines you.
12: There's a nationwide fast food chain that refuses to be open on Sundays. Can you name it?
13: 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This January, they kicked out 5,000 members whose post-Christmas photos reveal they had gained a few pounds during the holidays.
14: A fitness center became the fastest-growing franchise in history by excluding half the population. They opened their second location just 15 years ago. Curves, for women only, now has more than 10,000 locations in 70 countries.
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18: Geppetto's Workshop is a toy store that excludes anything of plastic or requiring batteries.
9: I'm not asking whether or not you agree with what these companies exclude. I'm not even suggesting that we debate whether these exclusions are ultimately good or bad for business. I'm fairly certain that Chick-fil-A would make more money if they opened on Sundays. My point is merely to illustrate that an organization's exclusions define it far more clearly than its inclusions. Does your company exclude anything? If so, what do you exclude and why? Take a moment to answer those questions and you will have stepped onto the path that leads to corporate differentiation. Let the journey begin. Roy H. Williams.
14: P.S. Go to MondayMorningMemo.com and click the picture at the beginning of the online version of the memo. 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Don't miss the one you want to attend. There are lots of courses coming up, and they fill up fast. We'll see you when you
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20: From room to room with dustpan and broom. That's the route of the indoor traveler, upstairs and down, day in, day out. It's often a lonesome road she has to travel, but it needn't be. 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That way she can take a lively companion wherever she goes. 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Even the smallest sets are powerful and have excellent tonal qualities. They're light and easy to carry, these modern transistor radios. But they carry a world of pleasure, music, commentary, and a thorough coverage of the news. So why not take advantage of the happiest development of our electronic age? 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Take a portable radio.
21: This is... This is Sift.
22: Sure.
21: I'm Aaron Sand. A while ago, when I talked to Robert Niemeyer, psychologist, Tennessee, something he said struck me.
23: We have a great range of meanings we can attribute to death.
21: For me, personally, I'd like to come to some sort of biological understanding. I connected this with Tyler Volk.
24: I'm Tyler Volk.
21: He's a biologist at NYU.
24: I wrote a book a number of years ago called Metapatterns.
21: Volk provides a very different framework for understanding death.
24: You might think from the evolutionary arguments that it's important for everything to live as long as possible. But it turns out that there's a kind of a tuning between the lifespan and the ecological circumstances of the organism. And such that organisms that have are expected to have high death rates due to their life circumstance will tend to have shorter lifespans to get through their reproductive phases quicker. So it is a pattern, and many insects have that pattern too. And I just find that really fascinating, that there's a tuning. A good example of just unusual things out there about death would be the Pacific salmon. That are born in these streams in the Pacific Northwest. They migrate down to the ocean. Depending on species, they're living in the ocean for a set number of years, maybe 2 years, 3 years. Go into this migration. You've probably seen pictures of them or movies of them, you know, jumping these rapids. Often their bodies are large and red. The males get these huge jaws. Their stress hormones go way up. They're in kind of super overdrive. They go upstream and they mate, males and females, and they die. They all die. They don't go back to the ocean. And I just find that really fascinating. Theoretically, they could die. The next generation is set. But we don't, right? We don't after first sex. It looks like probably our deep ancestor lived more like 40 years rather than 80 years.
21: Why did that happen?
24: Probably because of our smarts. Our smarts allowed us to have more protected, longer lives, and biology started kicking in. And in creatures that can have long lives tend to get better cellular repair mechanisms coming out of evolution.
21: Really?
24: Yeah.
21: So that means that any organism that's not eaten has cells that survive as well. And cells, if they continue to survive, often make mistakes. Those mistakes get copied into other cells. Soon you've got copies and copies and copies of mistaken cells doing bad things in the body, which will eventually kill the organism. So it's interesting. If an animal just escapes all the attacks that are brought onto it, it'll have cells that are better at repairing themselves. And because of this, it'll live even longer. For example,
24: it's very interesting that birds, compared to mammals, for the same body weight, live much longer. They use the phrase, fly now, die later. Birds, because they can fly, have very good escape mechanisms from predators.
0: This is not the case for a little furry mammal about the same size as a bird who scurries around on the ground.
24: And so their lifestyle inherently gives the possibility of living longer. And as a result of that possibility, their cellular metabolisms are better repairing damages to the cells. And this has been shown in lab experiments. So they do live longer than mammals of a similar body mass.

0: And so that's really interesting, that the cell mechanisms could be different from birds. You know, the scientists get very interested in this because now we might want to know what the cell repair mechanisms are so we can live longer.
1: Yeah, but you're assuming that we want to avoid death. Like, death's a bad thing. Do you think death is a bad thing?
0: Now, you are asking a very deep philosophical question. I think I would need to say that it's very tricky applying words such as good and bad to something like death. I mean, you could even ask, you know, is the sky good or bad? Well, if you get struck by lightning, you know, is it bad? In this way, I can't really say, you know, death is bad. It's who we are. If the cells in our body were not dying and being replaced, we couldn't live as large multi-cell creatures. It's because death is being designed into the functionality of our bodies.

0: I think that going into more scientific details about some of the issues about how lifespan works for different creatures can create a rich tableau or maybe a palette that you can paint your personal philosophy from. Like the more you know about biological life and death in different forms allows us to make a richer representations in our head. If we want to make metaphors to ourselves being like dogs or mayflies or salmon, and I think it's going to be more complicated than the mere applications of the binary words, good and bad, to it.
1: That's it for this Sip Short. Special thanks to our guests.
2: Well, my name is Robert A. Niemeyer, or Bob Niemeyer, and I am a clinical psychologist who has the privilege to both teach and do research in the whole field of death, dying, and bereavement.
0: I'm Tyler Volk, and I'm professor of biology and science director of the Environmental Studies Program at NYU.
1: You can follow SIFT on Facebook, Twitter, SoundCloud, and iTunes. 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

0: Today is August 23rd on Tidbits in Time, a fanciful day. Stay with me to hear about the first day of the internet age. We'll take flight on the wings of a gossamer condor, rub a brass lamp on Cocoa Beach, and remember the most crucial battle of World War II. All that plus, we'll take you to an imaginary piece of property located in an imaginary state. Tidbits in Time is coming up now, so stay right there. August 23rd, 1990 was the first day of the internet age, birthed by the person who really invented it, Tim Berners-Lee. A visionary at age 34, he conceived the idea of connecting computers globally through hyperlinks. He developed hypertext markup language, the code to write websites, and hypertext transfer protocol as the means to display documents on computers across the internet. The power of the World Wide Web came into the hands of the masses. It was on August 23, 1977, that Brian Allen pedaled the aircraft he had named the Gossamer Condor through the air of Schaefter, California. He kept it up for the distance of a mile, the first ever man-powered flight. Almost 2 years later, he would pilot another man-powered aircraft, the Gossamer Albatross, across the English Channel, proving that human-powered flight over a sustained distance is possible, and winning the 100,000-pound Henry Kramer purse. Upon landing, he exulted, "We did it." On August 23, 1934, Barbara Jean Moorhead, better known as Barbara Eden, was born in Tucson, Arizona. She starred in the television series The West Point Story, written by Gene Roddenberry, with cadets played by Larry Hagman, Clint Eastwood, and Leonard Nimoy, though she's better known for her title role in the series I Dream of Jeannie, also starring Larry Hagman, where she delivered all of her lines without the use of contractions, but with lots of these and thous. August 23, 1942, the most crucial battle of World War II began. Sure, the D-Day invasion was important and the atomic bomb ended the war in the Pacific, but when the Germans invaded Russia in the summer of 1942, they didn't expect to get bogged down and need winter gear. Germany laying siege to Stalingrad, the Soviets counterattacked during a heavy November snowstorm, encircling them. It cost Russia about 1 million deaths on their Western Front, but it defeated the Germans on their Eastern Front. On August 23, 1784, part of North Carolina seceded and declared itself an independent state under the name of Franklin. It wasn't granted statehood or accepted into the United States, and only lasted 4 years before being absorbed into Tennessee. In law school exams and occasionally state bar tests, a fictional state of Franklin is frequently used as a placeholder name for a generic state, often containing a fictional property called Blackacre, to avoid confusion with real state laws. For your very own email print version of Tidbits in Time, showing up every day for free in your inbox, just send a request to adrian@tidbitsintime.com. That's adrian@tidbitsintime.com. For Tidbits in Time, this has been Gene Vann.
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2: Welcome back, everybody. I'm Rick Pettigrew. I have for you three top news stories from this past week of Archaeologica. Send us feedback on the Archaeology Channel Facebook page or post a message on our social networking site, ArchaeoSeek. The discovery of huge sickle blades in Uzbekistan shows that early harvesting of wild cereal grasses happened far from the Fertile Crescent and could have led to agriculture there. A huge 3,000-year-old colored mural on the coast of Peru offers a surprising glimpse at a very early artistic tradition. And excavation in a field ahead of a housing development in Scotland have revealed a long series of human uses in the same place over a span of 10,000 years. 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We now have hundreds of titles you can binge upon on Roku, including our recent video about searching for the lost aircraft of Amelia Earhart. 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Our tour program, TAC Tours, will continue in October 2025 with our tour of spectacular sites in northern Peru, spanning many thousands of years. 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And now, here's Laura Kennedy with the audio news from Archaeologica. We hope you find this to be a valuable part of your day.
3: Welcome to the audio news from Archaeologica. I'm Laura Kennedy, and these are the headlines in archaeological and historical news for the week of August 24th through the 30th, 2025. We start out in southern Uzbekistan, where archaeologists are examining the emergence of early agriculture in an unexpected location. As reported by Cosmos magazine, various groups across the world transitioned to farming independently, from Africa and the Americas to Eastern and Western Asia. The Fertile Crescent, a region within the Middle East, including the Levant, Mesopotamia, and southwestern Iran, is one such area. Archaeologists believe that this is where key crops, including wheat, barley, and legumes, were first cultivated by the Natufians approximately 12,000 years ago. This late Stone Age shift from harvesting wild crops to cultivating them laid the foundation for the beginnings of the first urban civilizations in Mesopotamia. In 2019, archaeologists conducted an excavation of the Toda Cave in southern Uzbekistan, near the nation's border with Afghanistan. According to their findings, now shared in the proceedings of the National Academy of Sciences, the stone tools and remains of charcoal and plants they recovered indicate that people were using sickle blades to harvest wild barley much farther to the north and east than previously thought. In addition to wild barley, the cave's oldest layers also held remains of wild pistachio shells and apple seeds. The stone tools recovered were worn down, pointing to their use for cutting grass and other plants. This aligns with evidence found at other archaeological sites in various regions where agriculture took place, but it doesn't yet demonstrate that agriculture actually followed from this development. According to study leaders Xinying Zhu and Robert Spengler, this study contributes to the growing body of research that also suggests the transition from foraging and farming was likely the result of a gradual shift in behaviors rather than a deliberate change to a new way of life. We now head to western Peru, where an unprecedented discovery of a sizable 3,000-year-old mural is shedding light on a pre-Inca coastal artistic tradition. Archaeologists discovered the painting during an excavation at the Huaca Yolanda archaeological site, situated near the nation's coast. As reported by Live Science, the mural is nearly 20 feet long and 9.5 feet tall. Blue, yellow, red, and black pigments are still visible on the piece, which is adorned with fish, stars, and mythological beings. Dating to the so-called formative period between 2000 and 1000 BC, the mural would have been created during the development of the region's first complex societies. Cecilia Mauricio, an archaeologist at the Pontifical Catholic University of Peru, led the research team that uncovered the mural. According to Mauricio, current evidence indicates that the mural was located inside the formative period temple, adorning the interior spaces of its main atrium. A large bird with outstretched wings and a diamond pattern on its head decorates the south face of the mural, while plants, stars, and human-like figures potentially representing shamans are found on its north face. Other features, including depictions of fish and fishing nets, reflect a unique, distinct coastal artistic tradition. In a manner reminiscent of the Chavín de Huántar site, another major hub that predates the beginnings of the Inca Empire, Huaca Yolanda's inhabitants used this artwork to capture their environment. Located in the Andes, the Chavín murals depict jaguars and reptiles, predators in the region. Unlike Chavín, however, the Huaca Yolanda site lacks official protection. With this discovery, Mauricio is urging local and national authorities, as well as heritage organizations, to take action to protect it and preserve our glimpse into its vibrant history.
4: Mm-hmm.
3: Finally, we go to eastern Scotland, where excavators working in the town of Fife have unearthed relics and remains left behind by people at the same locale during many periods throughout the last 10,000 years. As reported by The National, Gard Archaeology conducted excavations at the site between 2017 and 2021 in preparation for a new housing development. While the town's connections to the 16th century were clear, as it got its name from the bridge that pilgrims used to cross the River Eden on their way to St. Andrews during that era, its history reaches back much farther into the past than expected. Archaeologists located a fort that they believe was constructed during the Late Bronze Age, with use continuing through the Iron Age until the early centuries AD. Artifacts found within the fort included spindle whorls and loom weights, items used to weave woolen cloth, as well as fragments of shale bracelets. These discoveries suggest that civilians were living alongside soldiers in the fort. The team also noted the remains of Iron Age houses outside of the walls of the fort, suggesting a substantial community. According to study co-author Thomas Muir, evidence gathered at the site also indicates that it was occupied for nearly the entire Bronze Age period, which spanned 2200 to 800 BC. They located the remains of substantial round houses, where fragments of pottery and animal bones appeared alongside casting molds for carpentry tools and a sword blade. Going even further back in time, archaeologists found pits with burnt cereal grains, saddle kerns, and pottery that belonged to the first Neolithic farmers who inhabited the area. However, these early people left no traces of their dwellings. One of the oldest finds was what remained of a temporary Mesolithic campsite. According to study co-author Jordan Barber, fire pit use here dates back to a time between 4320 and 4051 BC. Its distinctive star shape points to a tent or shelter that hunter-gatherers would have used to camp as they hunted and fished in the nearby estuary. A batch of flint tools from the late Upper Paleolithic period, some 12,000 years ago, also appeared during the excavations. The most recent features found were multiple medieval kilns used to dry corn dating from AD 900 to 1300. According to Charlotte Hunter, a fellow co-author of the study, improvements over time in the kiln's construction techniques indicate that their creators modified them to meet the demand from Fife's growing medieval population. From forts to fire pits, this land has seen many ways of life come and go, each of them recorded unexpectedly within this single field. That wraps up the news for this week. For more stories and daily news updates, visit Archaeologica on the World Wide Web at archaeologica.org, where all the news is history. 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I'm Laura Kennedy, and I'll see you next week.
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0: Foreign Minister Wang Yi has expressed hope that South Korea will pursue a friendly policy toward China and work to strengthen bilateral ties. Wang made the remarks Thursday during a meeting with South Korean President Lee Jae-myung in Seoul. He said the 35th anniversary of diplomatic relations next year could provide an opportunity to further advance the China-South Korea strategic cooperative partnership. Wang also said stronger bilateral ties would benefit both countries and contribute to regional peace and prosperity. Lee said South Korea and China should become mutually dependent and mutually beneficial partners with complementary strengths. The South Korean president also said he looks forward to attending the APEC Economic Leaders Meeting in Shenzhen this November and working with China to further advance their strategic partnership. The Chinese foreign minister also met South Korea's top presidential national security adviser, Wei Sun-lak. Wang called for efforts to ease tensions on the Korean Peninsula by addressing the root causes of the issue and promoting dialogue. China has urged the United States to immediately repeal tariffs on drones and drone parts under Section 232, saying the measures harm Chinese businesses and disrupt global supply chains. Commerce Ministry spokesperson He Yadong said the tariffs represent unilateralism and protectionism under the pretext of national security. He said Chinese drones exported to the U.S. are mainly used for civilian purposes, including agriculture, equipment inspection and entertainment. Three astronauts from China's Shenzhou 21 crewed mission have been awarded medals for their contributions to the country's space program. The medals were presented Thursday in recognition of their service to China's space endeavors. The United Arab Emirates has suspended trade with Iran, accusing Tehran of firing missiles at the UAE. On Tuesday, the UAE triggered a missile alert across the country, the first in 4 months. Iran has denied involvement, calling the strikes a false flag operation. A top Iranian general has warned countries against assisting the U.S. military, adding that Iran is monitoring every movement in the region. Ehsan Kayvani reports from Tehran.
1: This is now the second time in just 3 days that Iran has cried foul over so-called false flag operations. We saw the same thing play out in Iraq's Kurdistan region, where Tehran denied playing any part in drone attacks, despite plenty of questions remaining. But when it comes to the UAE, the stakes are on a whole different level. The UAE is Iran's second largest trading partner, but more than that, it has long been kind of critical lifeline for Tehran, especially when it comes to finance, imports and everyday commercial dealings.
0: A gold mine collapse in the Central African Republic has killed over 100 people. Search efforts are underway for those still unaccounted for. French health authorities say heat waves have caused more than 7,300 excess deaths so far this year. The country has been hit by three heat waves since late May, with the latest one still ongoing. Authorities say nearly three quarters of all excess deaths were among people aged 75 and over. The U.S. national debt has surpassed $40 trillion for the first time in history. The Treasury Department's data shows that debt held by the public stood at over $32.2 trillion, and intragovernmental holdings reached above $7.7 trillion. The milestone, reached months earlier than expected, reflects the U.S. federal government's persistent budget deficits as spending continues to exceed revenue. And that's the news. I'm Xi Zhi.
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3: Hi, I'm Steve Mencher with another of our Music and the Brain podcasts. And today I'm joined by David Huron, professor of music and head of the Cognitive and Systematic Musicology Laboratory in the School of Music at Ohio State University. And he's also affiliated with OSU's Center for Cognitive Science. And he's the author of Sweet Anticipation, Music and the Psychology of Expectation. Welcome.
4: It's great to be here. Thank you.
3: I'm very curious what kinds of questions you would consider in a laboratory of cognitive and systematic musicology.
4: Many of the questions that we deal with relate to music and emotion. So how is it that music evokes emotions? Why do people willingly listen to music? What is the attraction?

0: of music. How do people learn music? Where do the skills come from? In what ways do people differ from culture to culture in the way they experience sound? So you might have the same piece of music and two different people, even from the same culture, are having different experiences. So we look at the kind of experience that people have and then try to understand that from the perspective of evolutionary psychology and brain science.
1: Now, you very generously started off your lecture by thanking your graduate students, your team that works with you in the lab, and I almost got a picture in my mind of all of you sitting around and kind of trying to figure out, like, what are we going to look into next? Do you get a lot of input? Do you toss around the ideas and then decide, we're going to go and look at this, we're going to look at that?
0: I come from an arts and humanities background, so I don't come from a science background. And in the arts and humanities, the tradition in scholarship has been the lone, isolated scholar working in the ivory tower, producing a work of genius that they foist onto the world. And despite our emphasis on human interaction and social interaction, cultural milieu, what's surprising is that we have really little history of people doing collaborative research. And one of the things that I've been very impressed by is how scientists, they really seem to have mastered how it is to how to go about doing collaborative research. So what's perhaps unusual about my lab, even though it's situated in a school of music, is that we've really taken on board the scientists' penchant for collaboration and working as a team.
1: That sounds fabulous. In thinking about cognitive musicology, and you started to answer this already, but I want to know, obviously you must have a background, as you say, you came from the humanities, perhaps from what I might call regular, or what our understanding would have been of musicology, looking at the composers, looking and see what their influences were, how the music turned out that they wrote, things like that. So cognitive musicology, is it a relatively new field?
0: The psychology of music has existed for more than a century. So these are not new questions that people are addressing. I think what's changed is that in the past, explaining music has predominantly been a question of doing historical research and stylistic research and trying to understand where pieces of music came from and how they originated and so on. What's different now, I think, is that we've grasped certain problems, like the problem of why music will make the hair on the back of your neck sometimes stand up on end. If you follow these problems through, sometimes they lead you away from the kinds of skill sets that you developed as a student, so away from the sort of historical or hermeneutical or the traditional humanities ways of approaching things. And if you're really serious about trying to answer the question, you end up having to learn a whole new set of skills. So you end up learning endocrinology and neuroscience and so on. The last biology course that I took in my life was in 10th grade. And I've learned an awful lot since then, but it's been all motivated by very specific musical questions. And once you hang on and hang on tight to that question, you never know where it's going to take you. Next thing you know, you're dealing with convoluted statistical procedures and so on. You would never have imagined that you would have got to that point. But if you're serious about addressing the question, you have to be willing to augment your tool set, your skill set, to be able to allow you to address those in a meaningful way.
1: Thanks. I have forgotten, by the way, what hermeneutical means. Can you help me with that?
0: I suppose a simple way of defining it is this: the study of meaning. And so you might analyze a text merely from the perspective of what is the meaning of the text or what is the meaning that's trying to be conveyed.
1: Sure. Now, I'm not trying to flatter you, but we've been doing this for 2 years, this podcast series, and I get the sense, as other people have marched through here, that you're kind of a beacon in the field, that people really have a lot of interest in your work, a lot of respect for your work. I'll ask you, I should have asked them, but I'll ask you what you think that they see that's special, that's different, that provides a kind of a touchstone for a lot of the work that a lot of the other people are doing right now.
0: I don't think that I'm any more of a touchstone than many other people I could name in the discipline. There's some really terrific work that's happening, and it's very exciting to be involved in that. One of the things that's compelling about the area of music and the brain is that the rate at which we're gaining new insight is so incredibly fast. I would say that the amount of knowledge is doubling about every, say, 8 years, which means that everything that we've learned since, say, 2002 is equivalent to everything that we had learned prior to that. So it's the sort of thing that you wake up in the morning and you think, oh boy, I get to do this today, as opposed to, oh, I have to do this today. Maybe what's perhaps a little different, and I'm not sure that I'm any different, is that I'm pretty passionate about what I do, and I love it. I can't imagine anything more exciting to do, and I'm grateful that it's possible to even do this sort of work and lead the kind of life that one can lead doing this.
1: Fabulous. Let's dive into some specifics now. In the book, you talk about a lot of things, but there are some key elements that you start with, and I'm talking about your book, Sweet Anticipation. You talk about the ideas of surprise in music, predictability, tension, and I know you're using the English language, and these words have specific meanings outside of music, but let's take surprise for a start. When you talk about surprise in music, what are you specifically talking about?
0: So it's very easy to demonstrate. If I go da da dee da da da dee, blip, that could be surprising simply because we've heard a major scale so many times with the penultimate, the next to last note leading on to the do that happens afterwards. Your brain has heard that, experienced that so many times that any deviation from that is going to be surprising. So surprise will happen in all sorts of guises. It can be visual surprises. It can be the surprise of being touched unexpectedly. It's not all just jokes or something that cause surprise. But in the auditory world, we're very tuned in. Large portions of the brain are oriented towards the role of prediction. And when you think about how that can enhance survival, any organism that can predict the future has an enormous advantage in preserving life. It's such a general principle that brains are so oriented towards making predictions that it spills over into something as esoteric and cultural as music. People's brains, when they're listening to music, are on a knife's edge. They're constantly predicting, albeit unconsciously, exactly what's going to happen next. You can hear that even in the way, if you listen to my voice and you're listening to the words and the sequence of words, all the time you're anticipating what the next word is going to be in the sentence. And blip, nerps, if I start deviating, blip, bloop, things, your brain is going to immediately recognize these as violations. So in speech, as in music, brains are very strongly oriented towards forming these expectations and being very sensitive to deviations from those.
1: In terms of predictability, I was thinking of another set of questions around it, and let me pose them to you. I used to work in a classical music program on the radio, and as producers, people said, well, we enjoy modern music, but our audience, we're not so sure that they're going to enjoy modern music, because if we put on some 20th century music, for example, that sounds different, that sounds unpredictable to them, where they don't know what note is coming next or what kind of thing is coming next, that might scare the audience away. So do you think that predictability has something to do with the kind of music we enjoy, the kind of music we gravitate toward?
0: Sure. The experimental evidence in support of that is really quite compelling, although it's very disconcerting to read this research, because I think we all have some sense of how important novelty is in our lives. And so we tend to object to the very notion that somehow the only things we're really interested in are familiar pieces of music and so on. But actually, novelty has a pretty tough time in the research. I can make a distinction between two forms of novelty. In research, you can present stimuli or you can present sound passages in ways in which people are aware of the manipulation. They're aware that you're playing things that they've already heard or that these things are novel. And then there are other experimental techniques we can use in which people are unaware of these things. So they're actually being exposed to familiar things or unfamiliar things in a way that they're not consciously aware of. And what we find in the research, and again, it's very compelling, is that people only seem to prefer novelty when they're consciously aware of it. So we tend to backslide into familiar patterns of things, and we tend to overestimate how much we think novelty is important in our lives. Think of an example of this, of going to your favorite restaurant. You probably have a favorite restaurant, and there's probably one thing on the menu there that you really love. And you go to that restaurant, and you think, oh, every time I come here, I always get this dish. and to start looking at the other things on the menu, and you start thinking, oh, I should really try something different. Of course, if you go to the restaurant often enough, you probably do try some of these things, and inevitably the experience is, oh, that's just a little disappointing. I'm glad I tried something new, but really I should have had, you know, whatever that dish is. So that's where it comes home to roost, that familiarity does play a big role. That's not to say that novelty isn't important, but the research suggests that novelty in music listening is not as important as people say it is.
1: Now, here's an experience I had at a European music festival, and tell me if this is a continuation of our discussion, where Krzysztof Penderecki was there. He presented a brand new piece. The audience listened to it. They nodded their head. They applauded politely. And then he said, okay, now we're going to play it again. And apparently, I was told this wasn't so unusual in Europe, and the group started in again and played it again, and I found for myself that I had a very different perception of the piece that second time around, and it was familiar in some ways, and I think I could say honestly that I enjoyed it a little more that second time. Is that something that fits in with our discussion?
0: I'm delighted that they're doing that. So actually, again, the research does show that that's the case. So playing a piece that you don't like that you have some reservations about a second time, there are certain circumstances where it will just simply confirm your reservations and you'll come to despise or dislike it in some ways. But familiarity does play a big role. And incidentally, I'm delighted that they're doing that in Europe, because that used to be the norm in concerts. The old-fashioned encore was literally just play it again. If you go back to the 19th century, and let's say that you lived in Cleveland or something like that, and you were listening to the Brahms' Third Symphony or something like that, if the orchestra had learned to play this, and this was the first time that you'd ever heard Brahms' Third Symphony, the likelihood was that you were never going to hear it again. You might hear it as a piano duet or a piano arrangement or something like that, but the actual symphony with the full orchestra playing, this was your one opportunity. Since the local orchestra had learned to play it, for goodness sakes, play it again, since we're not going to have much of an opportunity to hear it again.
1: Yeah. Okay, I just heard your fabulous lecture about music and sadness, and I did want to get to that before we said goodbye. So you have been considering the question, you know, what makes music sad and why do we enjoy it? And you started off your talk today with a quote from Oscar Wilde. Can you tell me that?
0: Oh, I'm not sure I can remember it right off the top of my head, but Oscar Wilde, of course, is a famous literary critic and a drama critic, but he was also an amateur pianist. And I think there's a passage from one of his writings where he says, "In playing Chopin, I feel as if I am weeping over sins I hadn't committed and mourning over losses that were not my own." And I think that actually, from the research that we've done, pretty well encapsulates. It's a good summary of the research that we've done. There's a kind of sham loss, a sham psychic pain that's going on there, where the brain, at least a part of the brain, is being fooled into thinking that something terrible has happened. All of the cues are there, indicative of grief or sadness, and we're empathizing with these things. But at the end of the day, the more conscious, cognitive part of the brain is assessing the situation as, gee, you know, there's nothing bad in my life. And you end up with this cathartic experience, which we've been chronicling.
1: Now, is this in some way specific to music? Now, I'm curious about this, because obviously catharsis is something that was studied at great length by the Greeks, and they talked about it in terms of their plays, and it's been talked about in terms of all sorts of art and literature. So tell me what might be specific about this kind of catharsis and this kind of whatever you would call false pain that makes you then feel better because it's not actual pain that might be specific to music.
0: Well, I've linked it to the hormone prolactin, which has this consoling effect. So when people cry, prolactin is released. In fact, you can measure it in their tears. The prolactin is released throughout the body, including in the tears, so you can see it there. And it has this marvelous consoling effect. It's this warm sort of fuzzy feeling. It's almost as though what the body is doing is that when you are suffering some great tragedy or some pain, or maybe not such a great tragedy, but a minor tragedy, part of the ordinary slings and arrows of life, that the body is, it's taking care of itself in a certain way. It's preventing your own physiological response from going overboard and being too extreme. In biology, this is referred to as homeostasis. So you may be alarmed by something, and it may be wholly appropriate for your heart to start pumping and to be much higher blood pressure and much higher heart rate, but you don't want the heart rate going completely overboard, and you don't want the blood pressure going way over the top. So there's a kind of, it's in many respects, the body behaves as though there's one foot on the gas and one foot on the brake. And it appears that in the case of grief or sadness, prolactin is part of the braking mechanism, that the body is trying to put a cap on the psychic pain that you might be feeling, and that it has this consoling effect.
1: That is fascinating. But again, let me dig one more time into the question of how we would differentiate the effects that music would have in making you feel these emotions versus, say, another form of art.
0: That's the one. Isn't that the great thing about music? It's the mystery. It's this that these wonderful abstract sounds. It's not the sound of a kitten purring. It's not the sound of a cooing of a baby. These are not representative sounds or sounds that are recognizable in our ordinary lives. They're just things like do, re, and mi. They're tones that are produced by plucking strings and hitting stretched drum pads and things like that. And the marvelous thing is that these abstract sounds can still manage to tug so strongly on our heartstrings and get us to feel these extraordinary feelings of joy or these moments of desperate sadness and lots of things in between. When I step back from it, I always think that isn't this just astounding that this is even possible? And of course, the whole art of music is based on this odd notion that abstract sequences of sounds can have this effect. But I think when you start investigating it, you realize that really, despite the abstraction of the sounds, it's taking advantage of these deep biological properties of the auditory system to draw important affective states out of the environment. It comes from millions of years of listening to each other and trying to infer affective states of recognizing, oh, you're angry, or oh, you're hungry, or you're passionate, or you're sad, or you're depressed, or whatever. And empathizing as one of the key ways of understanding what's actually being conveyed. So I think it's the very fact that humans are such social animals and that we're so attuned to the emotions of each other, that we have this kind of radar system of trying to understand, pull out all of this emotional information from just listening to these sounds, that these then carry over into this abstract realm that we call music.
1: That's fabulous. Now, let me ask you one final question as we wrap up, which is, when people look at your research and take your research and want to apply it, say, in areas that are not specifically about music, do you work with folks who want to take your findings and say, let's look at language, or let's look at improving cognition of people with brain issues or people who are aging like we all are? Do you work with them to use your research in any of those ways?
0: Yes. I suppose it's one of the surprises of my work that you start to find this, although it shouldn't be surprising. Of course, going into this business, despite my interest in music, you end up reading on things like memory and cognition and all these other in general areas of how the brain works, because they have repercussions for what may be going on in the case of music. I suppose it shouldn't be so surprising that when we make a breakthrough in music, that people in other areas of brain science would then take an interest in what we've done there. To give an example here, I remember shortly after Sweet Anticipation was published, being contacted by some researchers at the medical school at San Francisco University who were working in eating disorders, and in particular obesity. And one of the things that they had come to the conclusion was that a large part of the motivation to eat something had to do with anticipation and expectation of the pleasure, so that when you walk by a French pastry shop along the sidewalk, that there's some mental process goes on that anticipates the joy or the pleasure that would happen from going into the shop and actually buying something. So it was interesting to me that something like obesity research, which seems so far away from music, would actually end up bootstrapping on the work that we'd done in Musical Expectation.
1: Well, that's exactly the kind of thing I wanted to hear, and that does sound fascinating. I'm sorry, but I guess we have to conclude our discussion. And I want to thank you, David Huron, Professor of Music, Head of the Cognitive and Systematic Musicology Laboratory in the School of Music at Ohio State University, and also involved with OSU's Center for Cognitive Science, author of Sweet Anticipation, Music and the Psychology of Expectation. Thanks for joining us.
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3: Today is August 23rd. Let's take a look back at today in rock and roll history. 1963, the Beatles single She Loves You with I'll Get You on the Flip Side is released in the UK. It would enter the British charts on August 31st and remain there for 31 consecutive weeks.

1969, the Rolling Stones enjoy their fifth U.S. number one with Honky Tonk Woman. The record hit number one in the U.K. as well. It was the last one to include original guitarist Brian Jones.

0: At the tone, we've reached the top of the hour. 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
1: Last couple of days in the public square, we've been asking the question, who's minding the store? I'm Wayne Shepherd with Dave Zanotti, and Dave, have we come to a conclusion?
2: Well, it is a big question, if for nothing else than the concern for a human being who is the President of the United States and commands our respect for the office, whether we agree or disagree. And certainly, it calls for compassion, because Joe Biden has spent a long, long time in public service. Now, you know, we could say too long. Okay, I get all that. This is still a human being. We can never, ever dehumanize these questions, which means we've got to pray for the president. We're called to pray for those in authority over us. We have to pray for the president, and we have to pray for God's mercy upon him, if for no other reason than for the sake of the common good and the protection of this republic. And so that's a concern. I think we also need to be aware of how dangerous a time we're in regards to the media chasing the circus of the presidency. And that there's a lot more stories being undiscussed, not discussed, not disclosed than are being discussed. And one of them is the question of how long has our country been at risk? And what must we learn from this? I mean, there is the possibility, Wayne, that in a few years we're going to see a book come out and somebody's going to spill the beans about all this stuff. And we're going to look back and say, oh my goodness.
1: If only we had known.
2: Yeah, if we had only known. And when should we have known? If this has got that kind of feeling to it. So I think that as people of faith, without prejudice, it is important for us to beg God's mercy for our country, to ask God to forgive us of our sins, to protect those in authority over us, and to pray that we will be kept safe and delivered from evil.
1: If you missed anything this week on the Public Square, catch up online at thepublicsquare.com or use our free smartphone app called the Public Square.
3: Profile America, Monday, August 23rd. This month in 1914, American motorists got the green light to safely proceed through increasingly traveled crossroads. A traffic light system, credited with being the first in the nation, flashed red and green at the intersection of 105th Street and Euclid Avenue in Cleveland, Ohio. To further prompt drivers, the words stop and move were illuminated on the operating red and green lights. At the time, there were about 1.8 million motor vehicles nationwide, six times more than just 5 years earlier. Now there are nearly 277 million motor vehicles crowding our 8.8 million lane miles of roads. Traffic lights control the flow of this congestion, leaving Americans reporting to a workplace with an average one-way commute of nearly 27 minutes. You can find more facts about America from the U.S. Census Bureau online at census.gov.
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5: This is Staccato from the Second Street Dreams Audio Network. I'm Jude Lynn Gibson. This week, I have a note dotting the classical music landscape in Argentina, Europe, and New York. It all takes place on the PBS show Now Hear This, hosted by conductor and violinist Scott Yu.
6: Now Hear This is Anthony Bourdain meets classical music. We show classical music, but in the context of wine, art, literature, travel, ballet, dance. This is not a show where we see archival photographs of people dancing to Piazzolla's music in 1940. No, we show people today dancing his music.
5: Were you surprised even by what you learned as much as you already know?
6: The answer to that is yes, yes, yes. They led me into a room in Torino where, you know, where they had the Winter Olympics. It was a library. And they said, okay, before you, what you're looking at is 93% of the world's Vivaldi manuscripts. And I almost fell off. I almost fell off my chair.
5: Links are on the Staccato page at KMFA.org.
7: Years of solar system exploration has brought us to the very edge of our solar system and back in to the planet closest to our sun, Mercury.
8: Mercury, our closest planet to the sun,
4: is bigger than our moon.
8: You can see Mercury with the naked eye. It's one of the planets that, of course, has been known since antiquity, but you can't really see a lot of it.
9: Mercury was a challenge to begin with because of how close it is to the sun and the lack of atmosphere and so on.
4: Mariner 10 flew by Mercury, and so we got a look at it for the very first time.
8: It kind of looked like the moon. Certainly no atmosphere. Some volatiles apparently that were associated with it.
9: He did discover that it had a magnetic field, which was sort of totally unexpected.
8: And everybody at the time had thought that, well, Mercury is small, it would have cooled off. If it had had any sort of a magnetic dynamo, it would have congealed a long time ago. And so the big question that was sort of left by Mariner 10 was with respect to the magnetic field. It was kind of a, well, who ordered that?
4: You know, flyby missions showed us about half the surface of Mercury with images.
8: We hadn't seen the other side with Mariner 10, so it remained one of the largest pieces of unexplored, unimaged, close-up real estate in the entire solar system.
4: Very fascinating planet. And, of course, we wanted to go back and take a look at it.
9: I always had a very strong desire to go back there.
8: Well, as we go further into the 90s, of course, the Discovery Program emerged. And so a group of us in March of 1996 said, well, why don't we go to Mercury? How hard could that possibly be? Actually, I think that's what I said. And, of course, I've learned a lot more since then that it can be pretty hard. Well, MESSENGER, of course, is the first spacecraft to go into orbit around the planet Mercury. We ended up doing the orbit insertion burn in March of 2011, and we have been operating there since then. And it has just been a phenomenal success. We have been able to show that not only is there a magnetic dynamo there, but there's still a largely liquid core.
10: There's an enormous amount of preserved volcanism. And what the volcanism tells you is a lot about the history of the interior of the planet.
11: We've got images covering the entire planet, topographic data, geochemical data. You know, we're still left with lots of questions. Mercury is still a fairly mysterious planet.
4: And in fact, we now believe there's ices, including water, that's trapped in permanently shadowed craters in the north and south hemisphere at the poles.
11: Again, though, we apply what we know about the Earth, you know, what we know about the Moon, how we think planets work, and apply it to this really enigmatic place, and try to tell, again, a story that is not only compelling, but makes, you know, scientific sense.
8: It has been, I think, an incredible tour de force of actually going out to some place that we've only seen the first glimpse of and really been able to, we haven't rewritten the textbook yet. That's going to be coming up here in the next year or two, but we are going to be rewriting all the textbooks on Mercury.
0: If you've got a story to tell, I'd like to hear you on the radio. 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
13: An effective treatment for head lice.
14: Is there a difference between fish and fish oil in preventing stroke?
13: A mumps outbreak.
14: And a comprehensive study of the effects of smoking in women.
13: That's what we'll be talking about on this week's Look at the Medical Headlines from Johns Hopkins. I'm Elizabeth Tracy.
14: And I'm Rick Lang, professor of medicine at Johns Hopkins and vice chairman of medicine at the University of Texas, San Antonio.
13: Rick, I think we should start with the mumps outbreak. That's because both of us are just a little bit stymied by the population in whom this mumps outbreak has been reported. That's in the New England Journal of Medicine.
14: You know, by 2005, vaccinations were so effective that in the United States, we had reduced the incidence of mumps by 99%. But then there was an outbreak in 2006 here and across the pond as well. And interestingly enough, another outbreak here in 2009 and 2010. So this study examined that particular outbreak to see what information we could gather. Between June of 2009 and 2010, there were over 3,500 cases of mumps reported in New York City and in upstate New York in a couple counties. And the interesting thing is that 97% of these occurred in Orthodox Jewish persons. And it was concentrated primarily in adolescents, adolescent boys more so than girls. And you might say, well, that's probably because they weren't vaccinated. But that's not the case. The vast majority of these individuals were, in fact, vaccinated, about 90% of them. And they were vaccinated with two doses. But what they discovered was these individuals were involved in very intensive Jewish studies. They were in yeshivas. And those yeshivas involved a study partner called a shravusa, where the partners face each other across narrow tables. And they studied very intensively. It's a very face-to-face interaction for as often as 15 hours a day. And what is thought is that intense and constant exposure overcame the usual vaccination.
13: Wow, isn't that just absolutely fascinating? So I still get it, though. That suggests that one of the people was infected and the other one wasn't, and therefore this close interaction bombarded someone's immune system so heavily with the virus that they succumbed?
14: That's it. I mean, they can trace the index case and how it was spread. The fact that it was concentrated primarily in these individuals that were at school. How do they know it was related to this? It didn't occur in communities surrounding those individuals in which the contacts were less intensive. One of the things that was noted is that the individuals that had received the two vaccinations had less severe disease and were less likely to develop complications. What that tells us is that we still need to be alert to the fact that even though someone has been vaccinated, it's still possible to get the disease, especially if there's very prolonged and very close contact with other individuals that have the disease.
13: I think the other take-home message to this is that the fact that the symptoms were less severe is good news and argues for continuing to get vaccination, not to abandon it.
14: Right. That's one point. The second is the fact that the community around them didn't get the disease also highlights the importance. These were individuals that had vaccination, and that means more casual contact. The disease was prevented by the vaccination.
13: Interesting. I wonder if it suggests that maybe a third dose would be important.
14: Well, that's a good question. How do you prevent further spread of the disease? This is spread primarily by respiratory droplets. So if the contact is less intensive, hand washing should be important. But giving a third vaccine to these individuals, that's an interesting concept.
13: Okay. Since we're talking about young people, then, and this next problem we're going to talk about is one that often affects that particular population, let's stay in the New England Journal of Medicine and take a look at topical ivermectin for head lice.
14: Head louse infestation affects millions of people worldwide, primarily children aged 3 to 11. It's across all socioeconomic levels. Most of the medical consequences are bothersome, but not terribly dangerous. There's been a huge interest in finding effective therapies, and we've had them. The unfortunate thing is, as they've been applied worldwide, resistance has developed. There is an oral agent that's known to be effective called ivermectin. But anytime you take a medication orally, even if you take it as a single dose, you run the risk of side effects. So the real question is, if you apply this topically, would it be effective? So they looked at 765 patients who completed a study in which they were randomized, once they were identified as having lice, to receive just placebo or topical ivermectin. It was applied to the hair. They let the hair dry and they left it for 10 minutes and they rinsed it with water. The vast majority of them had eradication that lasted for

0: 30 days. Specifically, by day 2, 95% effectiveness, by day 8, 85%, and by day 15, 74% had eradication of lice.
1: Does it suggest that doing it more than once would be effective at increasing the number of persistent eradications?
0: So, Elizabeth, let me take a step back and saying rather than persistent, we would call it probably reinfection. Remember, what happens is with the louse, the mother lays 300 eggs. Those eggs hatch every 7 to 10 days. So you might say, well, gosh, maybe the ivermectin wasn't effective in killing the eggs. But at least in laboratory studies, it is, in fact, effective. Probably what happened in these individuals, although it's not proven, is that they were reinfected.
1: Well, I think the study is good news because, of course, trying to eradicate these things is challenging. People don't like it. There's all kinds of sitcoms that show people enduring these terribly uncomfortable procedures to get rid of it. I think it sounds like to me, though, that maybe a couple applications of the stuff might be a good idea.
0: The editorial that accompanied this recommends that we hold off, even though this is effective, because there's a chance that when it's used widespread, is that we'll develop resistance to this as well.
1: Okay, let's turn from here then to the British Medical Journal, something people can do to help promote their own health really easily, and that's the use of omega-3 fatty acids in fish and how it impacts on stroke.
0: Fish consumption once or twice a week is widely recommended for cardiovascular health. But as we've reported before, the use of supplemental fish oil, omega-3 fatty acids, hasn't been shown to improve cardiovascular health. Fish and fish oils could be taken to reduce stroke. And the question is, are either of these effective in doing so? This is a study that looked at all studies that have been conducted through September of 2012. Over 26 prospective cohort studies and 12 randomized controlled trials looking at almost 750,000 individuals with a large event rate, almost 35,000 strokes. And what they determined was that eating fish 2 to 4 servings a week decreased the risk of stroke by 6% compared to individuals that didn't eat fish. And for individuals that had more than 5 servings, it decreased the risk of stroke by about 12%. However, taking fish oil supplementation did not reduce stroke. In individuals that already had one stroke or near stroke, it actually increased the risk of having a second event by 17%.
1: Well, this is clearly something that we've been moving into for quite a while, even in the secondary prevention world, where we thought after someone had had an MI that they might benefit from fish oil. We didn't see that borne out either, which was kind of an interesting finding. I'm wondering if at some point we're going to find out that farm-raised fish don't have the same benefit as ocean swimmers with regard to these prevention kind of outcomes.
0: I'm not sure that most of us that eat fish know where it came from except the supermarket. What I would say is that I think this is particularly important to our listeners across the pond. Fish consumption is very low in most European countries, as it is in the United States.
1: Okay, since we're across the pond, then let's turn to this next study is in The Lancet, and that's taking a look at the mortality data related to cigarette smoking in women.
0: Until now, 21st century, we've not had a chance to look at the full hazards of smoking and the benefits of stopping smoking for women. It wasn't until about the 1960s where women actually embraced cigarette smoking. So now we have about 50 or 60 years of follow-up in those women that smoked, started smoking, but subsequently stopped, and those that never smoked. So this was a study of 1.3 million women in the United Kingdom. These were women born around 1940, and they were recruited in 1996 to 2001 and followed for about 12 years. About half those women were never smokers, about 20% were smokers, and about 30% were ex-smokers. Smoking throughout adulthood reduced the life expectancy of women by about 11 years. Let me repeat that so that it can drive the point home. Cigarette smoking women died 11 years earlier than those that had not smoked. If you stopped smoking before the age of 40, you had a 20% increased risk of mortality, but that's much less than the 300% than those that continued smoking. And if you stopped before age 30, your risk was only 5%.
1: I think it's really interesting to take a look at all these data analyses and see what the impact is. But I think it devolves us back to that same old thing that we just say all the time. Hey, there's just no good reason to smoke, so don't do it.
0: The thing that I found interesting, it increases the risk of lung cancer by about 60-fold, and it increases the risk of cardiovascular disease, 4 times the risk of cardiovascular disease. In men, it's just a twofold higher risk. So it confers a higher risk in women than men. When they looked at the 30 most common causes of death in women, cigarette smoking increased the risk in 23 of those 30 different causes. So Elizabeth, I agree with you. There's no good reason to smoke.
1: Increased risk of death from smoking, no big surprise. Just as we talked about last week before I do our sign out, we talk about all these studies and at the end of the day, they don't really have much of an impact in regards to treatment change. Hopefully this one will have a big impact and one day we're actually going to abolish cigarettes.
0: I think that's important because right now it's not about 5 million deaths are due to cigarette smoking. And over the next 10 years, that's going to go up to 8 to 10 million deaths per year attributed to cigarette smoking. So if the podcast does nothing more than encourage people either to not smoke or to stop smoking, then it's been a successful week.
1: Exactly. So that's a look at this week's medical headlines from Johns Hopkins. I'm Elizabeth Tracy.
0: Elizabeth, which of these will be on the blog?
1: I might just have to do the cigarette smoking in women, I think.
0: I think that'd be a great one. And on that note, y'all live well.
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4: Today, let's ask what meters really measure. The University of Houston's College of Engineering presents this series about the machines that make our civilization run and the people whose ingenuity created them. When Shakespeare said, "Man is the measure of all things," he was closer to literal truth than we realize. The gauges and meters we use to measure things usually begin by copying our own senses. You can see that by looking at our weights and measures, which largely reflect what we see and feel. For example, a pound or even a kilogram is roughly the mass of any fairly dense material, like a rock or a piece of metal, that we can hold comfortably in our hand. The inch, foot, yard, and meter all correspond roughly with various body parts. The mile and kilometer also have a meaning that's made clear in parts of rural America where people talk about the distance of a sea. Ask someone in eastern Kentucky how far it is into town, and he might say, "Oh, about 2 seas." He means you should look down the road as far as you can see. Where your vision runs out, you spot, say, an oak tree. You walk to it and look again. There in the distance is the town, just 2 seas away. And how far is a sea? Of course, it varies, but even in flat terrain, our ability to make things out usually ends after about a mile or a kilometer. We divide our thermometers into degrees Fahrenheit or Celsius, and these are roughly the smallest increments of temperature we can feel. We usually know if we have a 1 degree fever. We can sense about 1 volt with our tongue. Our ears are sensitive to about 1 pound per square inch of pressure change, and so on. The kilowatt and horsepower are roughly the power that most of us can produce in a short sprint, like running upstairs. By the way, when James Watt specified the unit of a horsepower, he made it less than the work of a real horse, so his engines would seem more powerful. Not only is the kilowatt or horsepower close to the maximum power you or I can produce, it's also the most power we can tangle with without being hurt. The rate the sun pours energy on us when we tan ourselves on the beach, or the rate we consume energy when we take a hot shower. Since we're the basis for most of our measuring devices, our science reflects the world in human terms. But that's not really so bad. Scientists realize that science isn't ultimate truth. It's something we construct to make our experiences predictable. Our science-based engineering obviously serves us by mirroring human needs and nature, and so does science itself. I'm John Leinhard at the University of Houston, where we're interested in the way inventive minds work.
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5: 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He has volunteered as the president of the Newark Senior Center, vice president of the Newark Rotary Club, coach of the Holy Angels basketball and volleyball teams. He served as a captain in the U.S. Army during the Vietnam War and was elected mayor of Newark in 2004. His law firm continues this tradition by supporting the ongoing work of Radio Newark. 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
7: From Feature Story News in New York, I'm Mitch McCann with the Week in Review. U.S. President Donald Trump confirmed this week that he plans to meet North Korean leader Kim Jong-un this year, with a possible summit on the sidelines of the APEC gathering in November. Pyongyang has so far poured cold water on the prospect of talks, with Kim Jong-un's sister, Kim Yo-jong, saying she is not aware of any communication between the two nations. President Trump's confirmation comes as he faces criticism over his decision to cut short joint military drills with South Korea. Nick Harper reports from Washington.
8: To get a denuclearization deal done with North Korea would be a huge foreign policy win, a huge win for any president at any point in their presidency. But Donald Trump is currently a president who looks like a president who needs a foreign policy win. His Gaza peace deal was signed and delivered last year, but it's limping along. It hasn't really come to fruition. And then there's Iran. That peace deal remains very elusive.
7: Prince Harry and Meghan Markle have revealed they plan to move back to Britain later this month, ending more than 6 years of self-imposed exile from the United Kingdom. The couple's children, Prince Archie and Princess Lilibet, have been enrolled at British schools ahead of the new term in September, and the family will live at a private residence outside London. King Charles is said to welcome the chance to see more of his son's family, though the couple will not return as working members of the royal family. Ollie Barrett reports from London.
9: This was a surprise even to the King, as far as we understand it, who we believe was told about this move on Sunday. It doesn't mean that Harry or Meghan are likely to resume their roles as part of the working royal family, but we do understand from royal sources that King Charles welcomes the opportunity to see more of Harry and Meghan.
7: China this week publicly rejected Washington's sanctions campaign against Iran, ordering Chinese companies not to comply with U.S. measures targeting five refineries accused of buying Iranian oil. U.S. President Donald Trump launched what he called an unprecedented economic operation against Tehran after nuclear talks collapsed, warning that any country offering Iran a lifeline would face severe financial retaliation. U.S. Treasury Secretary Scott Bessent has called on American allies to choose sides, describing the plan as the toughest sanctions in history. Jagruti Dave reports from Washington.
10: What we do know is that the president is calling it an economic D-Day and is saying that there will be tremendous economic consequences for any countries that effectively do business with Iran. The language in that social media post that Donald Trump issued suggests that there would be secondary sanctions on countries that buy Iranian oils.
7: India and Japan have signed a maritime security cooperation pact during defense talks in New Delhi between the Indian defense minister and his Japanese counterpart. The two defense ministers have stressed the importance of a free and open Indo-Pacific, a theme that has defined the broader bilateral relationship in recent years. Ishan Garg in New Delhi says that the defense minister's remarks mirror commitments made at the highest political level.
11: They kind of echo similar sentiments that were made public by India's Prime Minister Narendra Modi and Japanese Prime Minister Sanae Takaichi when she visited New Delhi a few months ago. And the idea of a free and Indo-Pacific, that was very much central to India-Japan dialogues when the prime ministers met, and it's once again very central to the dialogue when the defense ministers are meeting. And now, analysts in New Delhi are saying that a partnership with Japan, India sees it not only as being limited to the field of defense, but it's a partnership that is going to go well beyond and has rather gone well beyond in the past few decades.
7: And the trial of Meta over alleged child harms from Instagram and Facebook began this week in Oakland, California, with opening statements from both sides taking place on Tuesday. Four U.S. states are seeking up to $1.4 trillion in damages, alleging the company knowingly designed its platforms to hook young users. Meta's chief executive Mark Zuckerberg is among the witnesses prosecutors plan to call during the six-week trial. Iris Spitzer has more from San Francisco.
12: For Meta's part, its lawyers called the state's argument unsubstantiated and said that they were dealing with industry-wide challenges such as age verification, and that singling them out as being liable in this case was not fair. And they've repeatedly called the state's arguments overblown.
7: And finally this week, Moderna and Merck have announced the first ever positive Phase 3 results for a personalized mRNA cancer vaccine in melanoma patients. It's a breakthrough that has sent both companies' share prices sharply higher. From Feature Story News in New York, I'm Mitch McCann, and that was The Week in Review.
6: A glimpse into the zoo after hours. You're on the sound beat.
13: When the shades of night are softly creeping up across the gardens at the zoo.
6: Sure, you've heard of Night at the Museum, but what happens when all the animals get tucked in? 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

0: Ada was one of the most popular performers of her era, particularly for her duets with Billy Murray and Len Spencer.
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2: 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I'm the director of the Science Working Group at Radio Newark. 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
6: Welcome to the Science Update Podcast. I'm Bob Hirshon, and this is the podcast for June 27th, 2008. This week, the interface between computers and biology. Computers are often put to work solving complex biological problems, but biological systems can also improve computing power. We'll explore this symbiotic relationship by telling you about a computer game that could lead to cures for deadly diseases and a project to turn bacterial DNA into super-fast microprocessors. But first, Suzanne's going to start us off with a story about a beetle that could speed up computing.
7: If computer chips ran on light instead of electricity, they'd be much faster. But computers that use light require a three-dimensional crystal that can manipulate the light in useful ways. Now, scientists at the University of Utah have found a model, the scales of a green Brazilian beetle. Physical chemist Michael Bartle says the beetle caught their attention because its scales reflect green light from every angle.
8: And the other reason was that when we did the first optical measurements, so reflection type measurements, we discovered a really broad reflection band, also something that you would not expect for simple structures.
7: These clues pointed to a highly organized underlying structure, which Bartle says can guide engineers making artificial computing crystals. And one of the coolest things about this project is that a student by the name of Lauren Ritchie started it as a high school science project, and it took off from there.
6: Whoa, high school science projects have come a long way. Well, beetles aren't the only organism with a potential to make computers faster. Justin Warner reports on some even smaller critters that are speeding things up.
9: In the future, bacteria may solve computing problems too big for an ordinary PC. This doesn't require enrolling the bacteria at MIT and teaching them calculus, but rather using them to flip small strands of DNA back and forth to encode the calculations. Davidson College bioengineer Carmela Haynes says the bacteria even recruit each other to help.
10: The piece of DNA that we've created to act as a little microprocessor can be naturally replicated through mitosis, that's natural cell division. So our actual computers that are carrying out the operations can replicate themselves.
9: Haynes' team used the bacteria to solve a complex sorting puzzle called the burnt pancake problem. Simply put, you start with a stack of pancakes, each burned on one side or the other, and you need to find the fewest number of flips to get them all good side up. You can flip the pancakes individually or in contiguous groups.
10: When you get up into

0: winning and clicking, but Haynes says these bacterial computers could save time in the long run for tough calculations. And although you need lab equipment to do the work and interpret the results, she notes that the bacteria themselves are cheap and plentiful.
1: Thanks, Justin. Well, if you think video games are a mindless waste of time, you're pretty much right. But there is at least one exception. A new web-based computer game is tapping into the collective problem-solving skill of players around the world. The goal is untangling the mysteries of medically important proteins and even designing new biomolecules that could help clean up the atmosphere. Biochemist David Baker of the University of Washington and his team developed the game, called Fold It.
2: Proteins are basically the miniature machines which carry out all the important functions in your body. And like any machine, the way they work is really dependent on what their three-dimensional structure is. When you play the game, you're trying to guide the protein into its highest scoring, lowest energy structure. And you can do this using a combination of guiding the protein directly with the mouse or with various other tools.
1: Turns out human beings are better than computers at unraveling protein structure.
2: The problem that the computer has is that there's a huge number of possible shapes the protein can have, many, many more than it can ever search. If it could search all of them, then it would be an easy problem for a computer to solve. But the computer can only solve a tiny, tiny, tiny fraction of the possibilities. And it doesn't always have a good sense of what sort of things to try. And what we're hoping is that people, that human intuition expertise, can learn what proteins typically look like and try out more sensible possibilities than the computer would ever do on its own.
1: His team is now developing a version of the Fold It game that allows players to design new proteins.
2: Brand new proteins that don't exist in nature. And with the game, what we're hoping to do is tap into the brain power of people all around the world to solve really critical problems in global health and other aspects of modern society. And I think the real promise of the game is that people all over the world working together can jointly solve really hard and important problems.
1: Baker says the best players aren't even scientists. You can try the game yourself on the web at fold.it. You never know, a Nobel Prize might be in your future.
3: Thanks, Bob. The University of Texas at Austin has developed a similar project. It makes use of idle time on people's computers to do computations that could unravel the mysteries of the cell. It's already cutting down the time it takes to carry out some kinds of cancer research. That could lead to more rapid breakthroughs in cancer therapy. You can check out that project by Googling CELS at home.
1: Thank you, Suzanne. Well, that's our show for this week. Next week, it's Cosmic Paranoia Week. We've got hurtling asteroids, exploding supernovas, solar flares, and yes, even coronal mass ejections. Until then, check out our Science Update Podcast Daily Edition. We've got a fascinating new science story every day, Monday through Friday. You can find it on our website or at iTunes. Thanks for listening. I'm Bob Hirshon for AAAS.
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5: Hi, this is Stephen Cherry for IEEE Spectrum's TechWise Conversations. Suppose you're a human rights organization. Someone sends you a video documenting an abuse of human rights by a private militia in Chechnya, or the Abu Ghraib prisoner abuse photos, or children forced to pick cotton in Uzbekistan. The internet has once again proven its worth. The pool of people able to video a human rights abuse and send it to you is 100 or maybe 1,000-fold greater than it used to be. Awesome. Unless the video is a fake, the internet and modern software makes it at least 1,000-fold easier for someone to fake a video, too. Not so awesome. The human rights group known as Witness, with money from the Knight Foundation, has been developing a new app that would help it authenticate video, photos, or audio coming from mobile devices. The actual developer of the app is an organization with the confusing name of The Guardian Project. Its main mission is creating apps that help journalists and others, quote, protect their communications and personal data from unjust intrusion and monitoring. My guest today is the founder of The Guardian Project, Nathan Freitas. He joins us by cell phone from a hotel bar in Thailand where it's 11:30 at night. Nathan, welcome to the podcast.
6: Thanks for having me, Stephen. Excited to be here to talk about our work.
5: So what are some fakes that your app has helped uncover?
6: An example might be during the Tibetan uprising in 2008, there was a photo that was being circulated of a man with a machete sort of attacking maybe some Chinese tourists in Lhasa, And then there was another photo of a man without the machete.

0: everyone wanted to believe that Tibetans were not being violent, that this was peaceful, but it was also very confusing which was the real photo and who was backing these various versions of these photos that were being distributed. So that's one example. And there's another famous one where there was a Palestinian activist who was shot by a tear gas canister and killed, died from the impact. And the question was, did the Israeli soldier shoot the canister in a way that was, you know, sort of weapon-like, or was it truly an accident? And this is something a partner of witness worked on to combine multiple pieces of footage, combine evidence from the scene, 3D model. It was a very laborious process, but using the video data as the basis, they were able to determine that indeed the shot must have come in a downward direction, you know, focused at the person.
1: So your application, which goes by the name of InformaCam, it starts by looking at the metadata that a mobile device generates. I guess we're all used to seeing the date and time stamp on a photo, but there's a lot more that isn't shown.
0: Exactly. The modern smartphone is full of sensors. You could think of it as a mobile sensor platform in your pocket. Most of the time, the sensor that a normal user will interact with is the GPS, you know, the global positioning sensor that tells you your latitude and longitude, and then perhaps also the altitude and compass, your heading. Increasingly, users might know about the accelerometer or the gyroscope based on games they would play. There's also heat sensors and light sensors, and even more coming for health applications. All of this data is there to be stored and tracked and sort of correlated with any photo you take or audio you record or video record, but it's just not happening. These two sources are not being combined. And this is the breakthrough of InformaCam, is pairing these sensors with the media capture process.
1: So when witness gives you a video and says, you know, is this real? Was this really taken, you know, in Palestine, I guess, at this date and time and so forth? You're looking into the digital file itself, and I guess at the very beginning of the file, there's some of this information?
0: Right. So in a typical file taken from a non-InformaCam-enabled device, you'll have a variety of different headers in the file. So maybe a JPEG photo from a camera will have something known as EXIF, which is typically the date and time, the make and model of the camera, perhaps a GPS location, but not much more. A QuickTime movie from Apple or from an iPhone might have a date stamp and a modified stamp, and every format has something slightly different. If something is taken on an InformaCam device or with the InformaCam app, it will have a new metadata kind of header in it that we call the GEM, which is a JSON Evidentiary Multimedia Metadata Standard. Essentially, we're saying it's a very rich source of data. It has all of these sensors in it. It's easy to parse. It's a standard format. And not only is it the data there, but it also has a cryptographic signing layer so that you can verify it hasn't been manipulated and that the media itself has not been manipulated. So beyond just the data, chain of custody is very important. And knowing that even though this video was taken a month ago and it took a month to, you know, travel out of Syria by mule over the border, we know that it has been modified in that month. And so the data can also tell that.
1: So just to be clear, I mean, this isn't a way of authenticating, I don't know, a YouTube video. Basically, Witness is an organization that, among other things, hands out video equipment to people with the idea that they can take videos of potential human rights abuses. We should mention, I guess, that the singer and activist Peter Gabriel was one of the founders, and it got its start after the Rodney King beating, which happened to be caught on video in 1991 before modern cell phones even had cameras. So the idea is that with this application as well, when the video is taken, all of this additional metadata that doesn't normally attach to a video gets attached, including this encryption layer.
0: Yes, that's correct. And the legacy of Witness, or the track record of Witness, is such that, you know, they for 20 years have been successfully training groups that need to use visual media to defend themselves or their community or their cause. They've trained people and handed out video cameras. Now, more and more people don't know what to do with video cameras or want video cameras, and they say, well, I already have an Android phone or an iPhone. Can't I just use that? And so Witness had this realization a few years ago and said, wow, we better transition into this modern age and start developing software to run on existing phones. And it's a lot cheaper for them. And it also means that instead of giving out, you know, 100 cameras a year, they can distribute hundreds of thousands of copies of the software. And so we actually have another application called ObscuraCam, which is sort of the alter ego of InformaCam. And ObscuraCam is for pixelating or redacting images and videos, so removing a face or blurring a shirt or removing some sensitive piece of information before you post to YouTube. And in that case, we built an app and we have, you know, 100,000 downloads in the Google App Store. But really what these are, both ObscuraCam and InformaCam, are almost reference designs. And with ObscuraCam, we were able to demonstrate what we've done to YouTube. And then subsequently, YouTube's sort of human rights division has successfully lobbied to add face blurring to YouTube. So if you upload a video to YouTube now, you can pixelate it, or it'll automatically look for faces if you choose. And the idea of InformaCam is exactly the same. We want to demonstrate what's possible. We want to create free software and freely licensed, you know, engineering and standards and code and reference design. And then we want every camera manufacturer out there to support these standards in the future. So we are starting with the app because that's the easiest, but our plans for impact are quite large. If you have a car accident and, you know, and you need to make an insurance claim, or for your house, or sort of mundane parts of everyday life where people say, oh, just take a photo and submit it, that we're actually hoping InformaCam becomes sort of, you know, that broad.
1: Is there a concern? I mean, do insurance companies say, how do we know this is a, you know, an authentic photo?
0: Yeah, I think that what we're seeing, I mean, going back to YouTube, with, say, Occupy Wall Street, there were actually a number of cases where YouTube footage was used to either, you know, substantiate an arrest or to say, nope, you know, the police officer was lying, we have this YouTube clip. But what people like the International Bar Association, the International Criminal Courts are saying is, you know, once the courts kind of wake up and realize that there's no chain of custody or all these things, that sort of social media footage is going to be thrown out. And by extension, anything that doesn't have a way to really verify it will be thrown out as viable evidence.
1: So really this lets sort of everybody become a human rights abuse videographer if they want to. And if they download the apps in advance and use them, then if they turn their video on to, over to somebody like Witness, then it would help with authenticating. Now, for us budding human rights activists in the field, you have two other apps that would be phenomenally useful, right? One of them is Orbot, and the other is Ostel. And the one lets people browse online anonymously, and the other lets them make secure anonymous phone calls. Tell us how they work.
0: Orbot is kind of our core engine that a lot of our apps are based around, or it's a building block, in that it defends your network connection. It's, in one part, is anonymity, but it's also sort of anti-surveillance and anti-filtering. So there was news this week that Egypt has blocked YouTube because of the very poorly made anti-Islamic film that we don't really need to talk about. But so Egypt has blocked YouTube for months. So this means if there's something happening in YouTube or in Egypt, you can't upload the video to YouTube because it's blocked. Orbot enables an Android smartphone to route around those kind of blocks. It also does provide anonymity so that if you are uploading video to YouTube, YouTube doesn't necessarily know your IP address and can't tie it back to a specific person. You know, this is critical as well to allow everyone from activists to, you know, battered women often use this, or people that are being stalked, to avoid being tracked by their IP address by a spouse, former spouse or something. This is a common use. And law enforcement uses it. You know, if you're the FBI and you're investigating organized crime and you're trying to visit a website, you don't want them to see that the FBI visited your website. So anonymity has broad application, and we provide that through something called Tor. The TOR project is a partner of ours, and we use our software on the smartphone. So that's one piece, and that's definitely our biggest app at this point. And Ostel is what we call an open, secure source and open standard telephony network.
1: Now, all of these apps are written for Android. We've heard from other developers that the iPhone is hard to develop for. Is that your reason as well?
0: No, our choice of Android came from my instinct that it would be in the broader global world, it would be the platform that had the more affordable device and the wider impact amongst people that tended to be working on human rights and activism. And so what you see in a place like China is that while the rising upper middle class and the wealthier upper class of Chinese go crazy over iPhones in Beijing and Shanghai, that, you know, 80% of the smartphone market in China is Android. And what you're seeing in places in, you know, like Kenya or Nigeria or South Africa for sure, is that Android is the $100 smartphone that people are adopting, and that iPhones are just way out of reach. So when you're talking about human rights and activism, it's just a different set of judgments you make about who your target users are. We are increasingly looking at supporting the iPhone because it is getting more affordable in some cases. And it's a great platform. I mean, Apple makes fantastic technology. And so even some of the software in Formicam, ObscuraCam, we have sort of work underway to port things to the iOS environment. You know, finally, Apple is a bit of a control freak. And again, if you do anything controversial as well, they reserve the right to not allow it in the App Store. So one of my students, I teach at NYU, one of my students built an app that was about tracking drone strikes, and Apple didn't allow it in the App Store, even though this was, you know, his project for the entire semester. So there are some downsides, again, with Apple when you come at it from a sort of human rights and activism perspective.
1: Well, Nathan, I've been reporting on anonymizing software and servers and networks for more than a decade, and, of course, the effort to create them goes back a long way before that. Thanks for this important work and for speaking with us today.
0: Thanks a lot, Steve, and you know, we look forward to building more tools that your audience can use and make their smartphones more than a distraction and actually an empowering piece of technology in their lives.
1: We've been speaking with Nathan Freitas, developer, activist, and founder of The Guardian Project, about software that helps activists in the field and activist organizations back home. For IEEE Spectrum's TechWise Conversations, I'm Stephen Cherry.

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2: 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Dreyer's Grand Ice Cream is recalling certain Outshine fruit bars because they may contain pieces of glass. 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
3: This is Bird Note. If you've already done things around the home with birds in mind, like hanging up bird feeders or nest boxes, turning off the lights at night during migration, keeping cats indoors, consider one more action that might be less obvious. Turning the thermostat down a degree or two in the colder months and up a degree in the warmer months might seem more about personal preference or energy bills than birds. But climate change is a grave threat to birds, putting two-thirds of North American bird species at risk of extinction. So anything that decreases carbon emissions is a step towards a better future for birds, not to mention people. Of course, not everyone can change their thermostat settings, depending on building policies and health concerns. But if you are able to, turning thermostats down in winter and up in summer, and using alternative ways to stay comfortable, can save up to 10% on a home's yearly energy costs. And programmable thermostats can help keep your heating and cooling efficient without much input from you. BirdNote has inspired millions of people to take action for birds. Learn more and join us at birdnote.org. I'm Ariana Rimmel.
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5: Me too. I love the way you do it. 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
1: If you've read about social media or been to any marketing conferences, you've probably heard tons of advice like, love your customers, engage in the conversation, be yourself, and make friends. I call this unicorns and rainbows advice. Take a couple of time-honored adages, add in the unquestioning awe of an unaware audience, and pretty soon you've got an entire industry based on easy-to-agree-with but unsubstantiated ideas. But there's a problem. Myths aren't real, and superstitions often do more harm than good. Dan Zarella, Zarella's Hierarchy of Contagiousness.
0: I agree with Dan Zarella. Have you ever met a person who is absolutely certain that a flu vaccination gave them the flu?
2: I got a flu shot and immediately got the flu, and I know lots of other people who have had the same experience.
0: Post hoc ergo propter hoc is the Latin name for this misbegotten logic, but it's difficult to resist.
3: The second thing followed the first thing. Therefore, the first thing caused the second thing.
0: But it's almost never true. It is impossible for a flu vaccine to cause the flu. Flu vaccines contain a killed virus, not a weakened one. The flu germs you receive are dead, dead, dead, and they cannot come back to life. I sense the narrowing of eyes, the clenching of jaws, and the tightening of fists as thousands of readers hunker down to defend a deeply held personal belief.
2: I got the flu from a flu vaccine, no matter what you say. You cannot debate my experience.
0: It takes a couple of weeks for a flu vaccine to develop sufficient antibodies to protect you from the flu. If you are exposed to the flu within those 2 weeks, bingo, you get the flu. And guess what? They give flu vaccines during flu season. That's why it's not uncommon for people to get the flu after receiving flu shots. Superstitions about advertising and social media are far more pervasive than misunderstandings about flu vaccines. Honestly, I'd rather have the flu than argue with someone whose only facts are to say,
4: well, I've always believed that,
0: and
3: me and all my friends.
0: And then there's the big one.
5: Studies have shown.
0: I always want to throw my head back and scream to the sky. Name the study! Who did the study? Where is the study? Show me the study! But I usually don't. I just smile and nod like a bobblehead doll and try to think of a way to escape the conversation. There's no way to convince a person who makes up their own facts. In my 30 years as an ad writer, I've come to the conclusion that most people believe everyone else thinks like they do. This has led to more disasters in advertising than you can possibly imagine. Think about your business, the thing you do for a living. Here is my promise. You can be certain that people outside your business don't think about it like you do. You are uniquely unqualified to write ads for your business. You know too much about it. More importantly, you care too much about it. This causes you to assume that everyone else cares or should care that much too. But they don't. So do the right thing. Have an experienced professional craft your ads for you. And go get a flu shot.
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7: This week, an element that needs just the right conditions in order to get a successful collision. Here's Simon Cotton.
8: I used to be able to go into my chemistry lab, look the pupils in the eye and say, you. And they'd say, what have I done, sir? You've done nothing wrong, I'd say. I'm talking about element 111, ununionium, symbol UUU. So I was a bit sad when in 2004, a joint working party of the International Union of Pure and Applied Chemistry and the International Union of Pure and Applied Physics recommended the name of element 111 be changed to roentgenium, symbol RG. Roentgenium was in fact discovered 10 years earlier, on December 8, 1994, by a team of 13 nuclear physicists working at the Gesellschaft für Schwerionenforschung at Darmstadt in Germany. They carried out an experiment bombarding a target of bismuth-209 with nickel-64 ions. The idea was to make the nickel ions penetrate the bismuth nucleus, so that the two nuclei would fuse together, making a bigger atom. The energy of the collision had to be carefully controlled, because if the nickel ions were not going fast enough, they couldn't overcome the repulsion between the two positive nuclei, and would just fly off the bismuth on contact. However, if nickel ions had got too much energy, the resulting compound nucleus would have so much excess energy it could just undergo fission and fall apart. The trick was, like Goldilocks porridge, to be just right, so the fusion of the nuclei would occur just. Successful collisions would not occur very often, as most are an atom's empty space. The scientists were able to observe three successful collisions, forming atoms of atomic number 111 and mass 272. They were very short-lived, with a half-life of around 1.5 milliseconds. The new atoms were identified by following what happened to them when they decayed. They underwent alpha decay, successively forming atoms of elements 109, 107, 105 and 103. In further experiments carried out in 2000, the team carried out more bombardments and observed another three more atoms of element 111. This time, they followed the decay chains even further, right down to mendelevium, element 101. The discovery of this new element was first announced in a paper published early in 1995. It was given a temporary name of ununium, derived from its atomic number, and the symbol UUU. No permanent name was assigned to element 111, as independent confirmation of its existence was needed. And this did not happen until 2003, when a team at the Riken Linear Accelerator Facility in Japan made 14 atoms of this isotope. The workers at Darmstadt were then given the honour of proposing, and they proposed the name Röntgenium in recognition of Wilhelm Conrad Röntgen, who discovered X-rays in 1895. No one knows for sure what Röntgenium looks like, but it's been placed under copper, silver and gold in the periodic table. Theoretical chemists have had fun predicting its properties, and they think that if anyone ever sees any Röntgenium metal, it's likely to be silver in colour and it will be very unreactive. Its chemistry is predicted to involve the +3 and +5 oxidation states. When scientists made element 115 in 2004, they identified in its decay chain a Röntgenium isotope of mass 280 with a half-life of about 3.6 seconds. So, if it can be made directly, there's the possibility of real chemical reactions being studied. So, ladies and gentlemen, that is Röntgenium, which looks like being a very precious metal, albeit only for a few seconds.
7: So blink and you may just miss the magic. That was Uppingham School's Simon Cotton with the speedy yet precise chemistry of Röntgenium. Now next week, we've got a two-faced element.
5: Chlorine is what you might describe as a Jekyll and Hyde element. It's the friend of the synthetic chemist and has found a use in a number of nice applications, such as the disinfecting of drinking water and keeping our swimming pools clean. It also has an unpleasant side, being the first chemical warfare agent and taking some of the blame in the depletion of the Earth's ozone layer.
7: So is it friend or is it foe? Join Bristol University's Tim Harrison to find out in next week's Chemistry in Its Element. Until then, I'm Meera Senthilingam and thank you for listening.
9: 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There's more information and other episodes of Chemistry in Its Element on our website at chemistryworld.org/element.
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11: Today is August 23rd on Tidbits in Time, a fanciful day. Stay with me to hear about the first day of the internet age. We'll take flight on the wings of a gossamer condor, rub a brass lamp on Cocoa Beach, and remember the most crucial battle of World War II. All that plus, we'll take you to an imaginary piece of property located in an imaginary state. Tidbits in Time is coming up now, so stay right there.
12: August 23rd, 1990 was the first day of the internet age, birthed by the person who really invented it, Tim Berners-Lee. A visionary at age 34, he conceived the idea of connecting computers globally through hyperlinks. He developed hypertext markup language, the code to write websites, and hypertext transfer protocol as the means to display documents on computers across the internet. The power of the World Wide Web came into the hands of the masses. It was on August 23, 1977, that Brian Allen pedaled the aircraft he had named the Gossamer Condor through the air of Schaefter, California. He kept it up for the distance of a mile, the first ever man-powered flight. Almost 2 years later, he would pilot another man-powered aircraft, the Gossamer Albatross, across the English Channel, proving that human-powered flight over a sustained distance is possible, and winning the 100,000-pound Henry Kramer purse. Upon landing, he exulted, "We did it." On August 23, 1934, Barbara Jean Moorhead, better known as Barbara Eden, was born in Tucson, Arizona. She starred in the television series The West Point Story, written by Gene Roddenberry, with cadets played by Larry Hagman, Clint Eastwood, and Leonard Nimoy, though she's better known for her title role in the series I Dream of Jeannie, also starring Larry Hagman, where she delivered all of her lines without the use of contractions, but with lots of these and thous. August 23, 1942, the most crucial battle of World War II began. Sure, the D-Day invasion was important and the atomic bomb ended the war in the Pacific, but when the Germans invaded Russia in the summer of 1942, they didn't expect to get bogged down and need winter gear. Germany laying siege to Stalingrad, the Soviets counterattacked during a heavy November snowstorm, encircling them. It cost Russia about 1 million deaths on their Western Front, but it defeated the Germans on their Eastern Front. On August 23, 1784, part of North Carolina seceded and declared itself an independent state under the name of Franklin. It wasn't granted statehood or accepted into the United States, and only lasted 4 years before being absorbed into Tennessee. In law school exams and occasionally state bar tests, a fictional state of Franklin is frequently used as a placeholder name for a generic state, often containing a fictional property called Blackacre, to avoid confusion with real state laws. For your very own email print version of Tidbits in Time, showing up every day for free in your inbox, just send a request to adrian@tidbitsintime.com. That's adrian@tidbitsintime.com. For Tidbits in Time, this has been Gene Vann.
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The astronomy word of the week is light year. If I had to pick one word that was synonymous with astronomy, light year would definitely make the shortlist. It is a word that is sprinkled liberally through almost any news report on space, and it embodies the feelings of immense size that arise when we ponder the universe. And yet, it's also frequently misunderstood. Let's start with clearing up one popular misconception. It has nothing, or very little, to do with time. Ignore the word year. It's a distraction. When we're talking about light years, we're actually talking about a way to measure distance. A light year is just the bigger, badder cousin of the inch, the mile, the kilometer, and the furlong. In short, it's simply the distance a beam of light will travel in one year. What we're doing is using time as a proxy for distance. Now, it's not just a crazy idea. Have you ever been on your way to meet friends at a restaurant or a movie theater and, while en route, called to tell them you're running late? What do you usually say? If you're like me, you might tell them, "I'm about 15 minutes away." You're using how long it will take you to get there as a substitute for how far away you are. Astronomers do the same, but use a beam of light as a reference. If we can figure out how long it will take light from a star to get here, we know something about how far away that star is. But why do things this way? Partly because the distances we deal with in space are immense. They are mind-boggling, ginormous, colossal, stupendous, astronomical, even. You really can't go overboard with the hyperbole on this one. If we were to stick to miles or kilometers, we quickly run into very unwieldy numbers, just measuring the distance to the closest star to our sun, a distance of roughly 24 trillion miles. So using a longer yardstick, so to speak, helps keep the numbers at least manageable. Light is also convenient because throughout the universe, all light travels at exactly the same speed, about 670 million miles per hour. We don't usually think about light traveling anywhere because when we turn on a light switch, well, there it is. We don't have to wait for the room to light up. It just happens instantaneously. Except it's not instantaneous, just insanely fast. In fact, let's pause for a bit and ponder how ludicrously quick the speed of light is. Traveling at that speed, you would encircle the globe almost 8 times in 1 second.

around the world in 1 second. That's quick. So if you were to travel off the Earth in a straight line at that speed, you'd get pretty far in the same amount of time, right? Actually, you wouldn't have even made it to the moon yet. For that, you'd have to wait half a second more. To get to the sun at that speed would take you about 8 minutes. Can you even imagine it? Traveling at a speed where you cover 200,000 miles every second for 8 full minutes would only get you to the center of our solar system. Now, if your brain hasn't imploded yet, here's another way to think about it. The light from our sun takes 8 minutes to get here. A side effect of that is, when you look at the sun, which you really should never do, you're seeing the sun as it was 8 minutes ago. You're looking into the past. While this sounds a little crazy, it's actually something with which you're already familiar. If you've ever seen fireworks, for example, you know that you see the explosion and then, a few seconds later, you hear it. If you were to close your eyes during the fireworks show, you'd only have your hearing to know when things were happening. And since it takes some time for the sound to get to you, you'd always be hearing things a few seconds after they happened. You'd be hearing from the past. Well, the same thing happens with light. We only see something once the light from that event actually gets to our eyes, and it takes time to do that. When we're looking across a room, the time delay is only a few billionths of a second, so in practical terms, it doesn't really matter. But when you start looking across large enough distances, the light from those objects is delayed, like the sounds are from exploding fireworks. So, going back to how far we can travel on a beam of light, where would we be after 1 year traveling at that speed? Surely, we would have made some progress across the galaxy by now. Not even close. We're not even a quarter of the way to the nearest star. To get there, a dim red star called Proxima Centauri, we would have to travel at 670 million miles per hour for 4 years. That's not counting bathroom breaks. So, because of that, we say that Proxima Centauri is 4 light years away. Once again, when we look at that star, since it took the light 4 years to get here, we're seeing the star as it was in 2008. So, exactly how big is 1 light year? It's about 6 trillion miles. That's a 6 followed by 12 zeros. And that's just 1 light year. The Milky Way galaxy in which our sun and all the stars we see at night reside is 100,000 light years from one end to the other. To put that into perspective, the span of recorded human history is roughly 5,000 years. So light from a star at one end of the galaxy takes 20 times longer than all of recorded history to get to the other end. If we start moving beyond our galaxy, it's just over 2 million light years to our nearest galactic neighbor, the Andromeda Galaxy. The light we currently see from that galaxy left there about the same time the ancestors of modern humans were first discovering stone tools. Our last stop takes us to the edge of the visible universe. It's also here where the trickiness of measuring distance in an ever-expanding universe becomes apparent. The light we see coming from the farthest depths of the universe has been traveling across the cosmos for almost 3 times longer than our planet has existed, nearly 14 billion years. But there's a catch. We cannot say that the edge of the visible universe is 14 billion light years away. Why? Because the universe has grown larger in that time. A galaxy whose light took 14 billion years to cross the cosmos to our little planet has, in the intervening eons, moved even further away. The current physical distance to that remote beacon, if we stopped the universe from expanding and stretched out a really long tape measure, is just over 46 billion light years. Even in light years, measuring distances across the universe becomes unwieldy. But measuring in something familiar, like miles, is truly humbling. From here to the edge of our vision spans a distance of approximately 276 billion billion miles. And it's getting bigger every day.

0: U.S. Naval Observatory in Flagstaff, Arizona. This is Christopher Crockett.
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3: This week, residents of Aberdeen, Edinburgh and Cornwall, watch out. Radon's about. Catherine Holt.
4: When I bought my house recently, I was intrigued by a comment in the surveyor's report, which stated, higher than the actionable levels of radioactive radon gas have been found in up to 10% of dwellings in this area of the country, and we recommend the property be tested for the levels of radon. Well, of course, in the flurry of activity associated with moving, I didn't think about this for some time. But recently, I started to read more about this mysterious radioactive gas which may be invading my property. The first reports of problems associated with radon gas in domestic buildings was in the United States in 1984, when an employee at a nuclear power plant began setting off the radiation detector alarms on his way into work. The problem was eventually traced to his home, where the level of radon gas in the basement was found to be abnormally high. Radon emanates directly from the ground all over the world, but especially in regions with high levels of granite or shale in the soil. Uranium, a relatively common constituent of soils, decays to form radium, which in turn decays to produce radon. In fact, for most UK residents, naturally occurring radon accounts for half of their annual radiation dosage. However, it only really becomes problematic when high levels are produced in confined spaces. For example, the ground floor of buildings without adequate ventilation. Some homes in Cornwall, where the ground has high granite content, were found to contain worrying levels of radon. However, forced ventilation methods largely remove the problem. Radon is the product of the decay of other unstable radioactive elements, such as radium, thorium and actinium. The colourless, odourless, tasteless gas can be isolated from these sources, but soon decays as it has no stable isotopes. The early pioneers in the study of radioactivity, the Curies, had noted that radium appeared to make the surrounding air radioactive. However, the discovery of radon is credited to a German physicist, Friedrich Ernst Dorn, who traced this observed radioactivity to a gas which was given off by radium, a gas which he called radium emanation. Similar emanations were isolated from other elements, for example thorium, and eventually the gas was identified as the heaviest of the noble gases, named radon, and given its rightful place in the periodic table. Not much research has been carried out on radon due to its radioactivity, but it's largely unreactive with few known compounds. Like the other noble gases, it has been found to form compounds with fluorine. It is the densest known gas, another reason why it tends to linger in low-lying confined spaces. Below its boiling point, at minus 61 degrees Celsius, it forms a colourless liquid, and then, at lower temperatures, an orange-red solid which glows eerily due to the intense radiation it produces. Radon has a fairly short half-life of only a few days, so decays rapidly. Why then should we worry about radon levels in our homes? The problem is, when breathed in, it can decay to form other, longer-lasting, solid radioactive species, which can coat the lungs, leading to continual exposure. These so-called radon daughters include polonium-214, polonium-218 and lead-214. Not family members you'd wish to spend a lot of time with. Consequently, prolonged radon exposure is believed to be the second most frequent cause of lung cancer after smoking. The unfortunate gentleman with a basement full of radon had a risk of consequently developing lung cancer equivalent to smoking 135 packs of cigarettes every day. So, now that I'm comfortable in my freshly decorated new home, all that remains for me to do is to check that my surroundings are as safe as they look. Fortunately, that's easily done these days with radon test kits, which you can order online. You place them in the corner of a room for 3 months, and forget about them, and then send them away to be analysed. OK, so it costs 30 quid or so, but surely that's a small price to pay for peace of mind.
3: But maybe don't take a deep breath before you open the results from the lab, just in case. That was UCL chemist Catherine Holt with the story of the radioactive resident in your basement. Next week, from a chemical that kills silently and slowly to an albeit more fearsome beast.
5: The 37-year-old technician spilled only a few hundred millilitres or so on his lap during a routine paleontology experiment. He took the normal precaution in such situations, quickly dousing himself with water from a laboratory hose, and even plunged into a nearby swimming pool while the paramedics were en route. But a week later, doctors removed a leg, and a week after that, he was dead. The culprit, hydrofluoric acid, colloquially known as HF, and the unfortunate man was not its first victim.
3: But what killed him? And what about the people who first isolated HF, unaware of its terrible reputation? Well, you can find out what happened to them from Kira Wiseman on next week's Chemistry in Its Element. I'm Chris Smith, thank you for listening, and goodbye.
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1: 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But not the boring kind.
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8: This is the World Industrial News for Monday, August 24th. 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Delving into the Industrial Info Resources Global Market Intelligence Power Industry Database, the high cost of nuclear power becomes apparent. Although small modular reactors that would reign in the cost of larger conventional reactors are just beginning to gain some traction, these are really only just leaving development stage and have yet to be deployed in any significant numbers. This means most nuclear power under construction throughout the world is at conventional plants, and the relatively small number of 157 nuclear projects under construction throughout the world requires $488.2 billion in investment. This compares to a combined $465 billion for wind and solar power projects.

and planned projects from Duke Energy in the Carolinas with a total investment value of $33 billion, although nearly all of the investment is in pre-construction stages. Though crude oil prices have settled down from wartime highs above $100 per barrel, U.S. consumers aren't getting a break. Retail fuel prices are above $4 per gallon nationally. With few disruptions to the energy sector at home, Travel Club AAA said U.S. retail gasoline prices were the highest ever for August 21st because of market pressure from the war in the Middle East. The Danish Energy Agency has awarded contracts for two offshore wind farms in Danish waters to Sweden's Vattenfall and two subsidiaries. The company has been awarded the Hesselø and Nordsee 1 Mid offshore wind projects in the latest Danish offshore wind tender. The awards mark a strong return for Denmark's offshore wind sector, which stalled after the government's 2024 tenders received no bids. Argentina's economy minister, Luis Caputo, announced that Techpetrol and GYP's Los Tolos 2 Este project was approved under the country's incentive regime for large investment steam, or RIGI. Meanwhile, YPF and its partners submitted their $51 billion liquefied natural gas project for consideration under the RIGI. For details on these and other breaking news, read the full stories at industrialinfo.com. I'm Christine Ramos, reporting for Industrial Info News.

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1: Hi there, I'm Thane Maynard. Recent research has uncovered a fascinating dimension of tree communication, electrical signaling. Beneath the bark and through their roots, trees generate tiny electrical impulses, similar to nerve signals in animals, to transmit information. These signals often respond to environmental stress, such as drought, injury, or pest attack, and can trigger rapid physiological changes. For example, when a leaf is damaged, electrical impulses travel through the tree's vascular system, activating defense mechanisms like releasing protective chemicals. Scientists have also observed these signals moving through root networks, suggesting that trees may share warnings with neighbors via underground connections, often aided by fungal networks. Electrical impulses in trees move astonishingly slowly compared to animal nerves. While nerve signals in humans can travel over 100 meters per second, plant signals typically range from 0.5 to 10 centimeters per second. This deliberate pace reflects the plant's strategy, resilience over speed, ensuring survival in a dynamic environment.
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3: Here's a program from our archives. We're on the banks of India's Ganges River, where for thousands of years, worshippers have come to bathe in and honor the sacred waters. But over the years, the Ganges has become increasingly polluted. I'm Jim Metzner, and this is the pulse of the planet. Vamik Thapar is with the World Conservation Union.
4: The Ganges is the most important river in India. It's the most sacred river. People flock in there, hundreds of thousands and millions, to the Ganges. Bathing in the Ganges purifies the soul. But the tragedy is that, being one of our most sacred rivers, it's become also the most polluted river.
3: As a result of deforestation and industrial waste, many of the animals that live along the Ganges have experienced a loss of habitat, and there's little of the river that remains clean.
4: Probably one of the most pure areas where it's relatively clean is still just before it comes to the plains, and of course at the source of the Ganges up in the Himalayas. But otherwise, most of this river and the incredible wildlife that used to exist in the forests around it, because it was really fertile, and you still have some crocodiles and gharials who nest on the banks. But more and more, all that is going, as the use of this river has become so phenomenal. I think the Ganges envelops the psyche of a huge population of Hindu people in India, and it will continue to do so. Our job is to keep it as clean as we can and to make sure that the forests that existed around it come back, because without that, it's very

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1: 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I'm Jim Mitzner, and this is The Pulse of the Planet.
2: Question of the Week from the Naked Scientists.
3: Hello, I'm Hannah Critchlow, and welcome to Question of the Week from the Naked Scientists. 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
4: Hi, I'm Neil Briscoe from Gloucester. I find that I can't work with music playing as all my attention is on the music and it distracts me. On the other hand, I have friends who can't work unless they have music at loud volume blasting through their skulls via their headphones. Why does this difference exist?
3: Music, a concentration aid, or a complete distraction? Why do some people find it helpful and others disruptive? We listen out for Ian Cross, a well-matured and wise professor of music and science at Cambridge University, to get his thoughts.
5: It's not just your age that will affect this. Your personality, musical preference, the particular task, your personal experiences, or how musical you are, all probably have an effect on how much music can distract you. When we encounter music in the background, as opposed to actively listening to it, it may affect us in two ways. It may affect our emotional state positively or negatively, helping us to work better or causing us to work worse, or it may affect our concentration by inadvertently capturing our attention, diverting it away from the task at hand. On the other hand, it may have no effect at all. A group of German researchers looked at the many studies that have been done, and they reported that background music disturbs the reading process, has some small detrimental effects on memory, but has a positive impact on emotional reactions and improves achievements in sports. But, as they note, it's very difficult to compare results across studies because the methods and the experimental participants varied so much from study to study. It's reasonable to think that for some people, background music provides a means of giving a self-selected sonic texture to their surroundings, marking off a private space within which they can focus on what they're doing. Without background music, these people would be more easily distracted from the tasks that they're undertaking. For other people, background music itself would constitute too much of a distraction, diverting attention away from the task at hand. For both types of people, however, the important factor would be whether or not they liked and selected the music. Music that is present without your consent is always more likely to cause negative effects and impact on your performance on the task at hand. In other words, if your neighbour is playing music that you don't like and you have no immediate influence over them, it's much more likely to destroy your ability to do your work than if you yourself have chosen the music that's playing.
3: Thank you, Ian Cross, providing us with a scientific excuse for politely asking fellow office workers, co-commuters or coffee-drinking cafe neighbours to either keep their music down or change the tune if they're adversely affecting our attention. Well, with that happily resolved, we shed a relieved tear or two over this question that listener Samira wrote in with.
6: Do emotional or pain-induced tears differ? Is it possible to test tears and deduce if they are related to physical pain or emotion? If so, what is the difference between the two? Thanks.
3: Could you put a tear under a microscope and see if that person was crying from happiness, sadness, or simply shedding crocodile tears? Is there some kind of chemical in tears that helps other people sniff out their true meaning? We're opening the Watergate with this one. What do you think? You can post on our Naked Scientist Facebook page. You can tweet at Naked Scientists. You can email studio@thenakedscientists.com. Or you can join in the debate on our forum, which is at nakedscientists.com/forum.
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9: Hello and a very warm welcome to this edition of Inspired Minds. I'm Brendan O'Shea. Today we meet the Irish author, playwright and screenwriter, Roddy Doyle.
10: I've no problem at all using the word story when I describe what it is that I do. I really am quite fond of saying it because I do think there's a link between what I do. You can call it literature, you know, and I can dress the part and, you know, look like a serious individual, which by and large I am. And I don't know why, but as a 47-year-old man, do somehow or other need stories.

0: Roddy Doyle was born in 1958. After graduating from university, he worked for 14 years as an English and geography teacher in North Dublin. It was the movie The Commitments that launched Doyle's career back in 1991. The film, based on his book of the same name, was a box office hit the world over, and its success allowed Doyle to start writing full-time in 1993. The Commitments was the first in what was to become known as the Barrytown trilogy, which included two further novels by Doyle called The Van and The Snapper. With his fourth book, Paddy Clark Ha Ha Ha, Doyle was awarded the Booker Prize in 1993. Here he uses the voice of his 10-year-old protagonist, Paddy, to narrate the story of a group of boys growing up in the late 60s in Dublin.
1: I preferred magnifying glasses to matches. We spent afternoons burning little piles of cut grass. I loved watching the grass change colour. I loved it when the flame began to race through the grass. You had more control with a magnifying glass. It was easier, but it took more skill. If the sun stayed out long enough, you could saw through a sheet of paper and not have to touch it. Just put down a stone in each corner to stop it from blowing away. We'd have a race. Burn, blow it out, burn, blow it out. Last to burn the paper completely in half had to let the other fella burn his hand.
0: Doyle's next novel took a completely different direction. It was called The Woman Who Walked Into Doors and portrays a young woman abused by her husband and hiding the secret from the world. Paula Spencer is the narrator and an unlikely heroine. She's a mother of four children and lives in a working-class suburb of Dublin. She's also a battered wife and an alcoholic. Doyle has written a number of screenplays and three very successful children's books. His books are immensely popular here, and when I met him, I asked him firstly why this contemporary Irish fiction had such an enormous appeal to the German public.
2: I honestly don't know why, say, for example, my books are well received here in Germany, but less so in France. I don't know. I really don't know. I can point to some reasons, I suppose. I think they're extremely well translated. My sense of it is that my translator, Renata Orth-Gutman, does a great, great job. That may well go some way towards explaining it.
3: Well, of course, you touched on something there that I wanted to ask you about, and that is you're remarkable in the sense of the dialogue that you're able to write, and it's a very Irish dialogue. It couldn't be anything else. Mm. There's something different about the language, yet it seems to be understood the world over.
2: Yeah, well, there is a bit to be said about the dialogue, I suppose, but ultimately, I suppose the topics I write about it, the subjects I write about are universal. My first novel was about a bunch of kids who form a band, and I mean, kids 20 years later are still doing that all over the world, wherever they can get their hands on instruments, or even without instruments, you know, vocalising instead. That urge to create in that way is a universal theme. I've written about pregnancy, I've written about unemployment, I've written about domestic violence, terrorism, whatever, and these are global themes, you know. So I think that's one, at one level people can identify or whatever or recognize what I'm writing about. And then I suppose people who like reading fiction love to get a sense of place. There's no doubt about that whatsoever. By and large, I write about Dublin, and I try to make sure that the characters speak as they would do in Dublin, that the narration is close to that. And rather than describe the buildings or the history of Dublin, I bring it alive, I hope, in through the mouths of the characters. And there is a general fondness for Ireland throughout the world, as far as I can make out. Again, it's a mystery to me, but it seems to be a lot of people's second favourite country, if you know what I mean.
3: Let's stay with Ireland, and indeed you mentioned, of course, The Commitments and that group of kids that you wrote about. Mm. It's a very different island to the island where you set The Commitments, isn't it?
2: Yeah.
3: I'm wondering about these changes and what's happened, and Dublin, the city that's inspired you in so many ways. You know, the Irish used to think of themselves as being a religious country.
2: Yeah.
3: Now the shops are open on Sundays. Yeah. Now people talk about the kitchens they've got and the Volvos they've got.
2: Yeah.
3: I'm not romanticising, of course, what it used to be like, but I'm wondering about the changes that have happened in Ireland.
2: Yeah.
3: and what that's done for you as a writer and someone whose inspiration comes from Dublin.
2: Well, it's great in a way because I could quite easily stay in my room at home and write about a Dublin that existed 20 years ago, and really and people outside of Dublin wouldn't realise that I was actually telling a lie, that Dublin isn't like that anymore. So it means I have to kind of get out there and work at it. One of the lines, I suppose, famous lines from the movie The Commitments was that the Irish are the blacks of Europe. You know what I mean? Now, if anybody walking through Dublin will see that actually there's quite a lot of Africans living in Ireland now, and they are the blacks of Dublin, you know? And I have to, if I can do, get close to them if I can. I'm currently working on a play with a Nigerian writer. Probably the best way for me to answer that question, rather than give you a bland description of Dublin then and Dublin now, if I was writing The Commitments now, as opposed to 20 years ago, I'd still be writing about a bunch of kids forming a band. The rhythm of the dialogue would have to change somewhat because words have disappeared, other words have appeared. The inflection, the way people deliver sentences, or kids particularly deliver sentences, has changed somewhat in the 20 years. So I'm reasonably familiar with that because I do, you know, although I work by myself at home, I suppose watching my own children grow up and, you know, going out and coming back with their friends and just getting out and about in the normal run of it. I use public transport in Dublin as well because it's more convenient than anything else. And you can't help but listen and hear, you know. It would be a similar piece of work, I think. The backdrop would be different and that Dublin would be a different place, far less grim. But if these were kids, for example, you talked about Volvo drivers and people having Volvos. These are kids who live in houses, you know, where they don't have Volvos. So as to whether they're looking at this world and envying it, I'm not sure. But I don't think there's any sense of envy in The Commitments. These kids have their own world. They don't envy other people's prosperity, I think. They have their own. And so I think fundamentally it would be the same book.

0: Well, of course, that in mind, and you mentioned the word backdrop, you've taken, of course, your latest character, Henry, out of Ireland and to Chicago and New York. I'm wondering how that is for you to be writing about somewhere that you're not as well familiar with.
1: Well, the challenge was just to do that. It was New York in the 1920s and the 30s and Chicago in the 20s. So to an extent, that made it easy because it's a place in the past. And if I was to describe Dublin in the 1920s, Dublin today would be of very little use to me because most of it is gone. New York was actually quite relatively easy to get to know because Manhattan is an island, you know, and a small one at that, and it's easy to walk the breadth of it, and, you know, it's not a day's work by any means. And while it's an island that keeps changing all the time, there are certain parts of it, corners of it, and parts of it that are exactly as were. And there's a wealth of visual material, you know. The Chicago was harder insofar as it's a big sprawling city, so harder to get to know. But on the other hand, the area of Chicago I was going to describe, the south side of Chicago, has been utterly demolished. I mean, of all those jazz clubs where all those great legends played in the 20s, there's only one building still extant, and it's a hardware store. All the others are gone. So there's no point in visiting a parking lot where there used to be a jazz club. You may as well just go home and describe the jazz club, you know? So it was going to be fiction anyway.
0: Well, of course, that's surroundings and setting, but what about characters? Now, I don't want to go back too far. Let's go with perhaps Paddy. We know that maybe Paddy Clark could be a part of Roddy Doyle. Mm-hmm. I don't know about Paula in The Woman Who Walked Into Doors, where perhaps that could be a part of you as well. Mm-hmm. But Henry, I don't know. Is he perhaps something, the person you would like to be, or how much of Roddy Doyle is involved in it? Well, I mean, the womanizer, the great-looking guy, the smart guy, the thinks it is.
1: That's me. No, you know, clearly it's not me. None of them are me. I mean, even Paddy Clark, I suppose, if anybody was looking at the little biogs at the back of books or at the front of books, you know, it normally says I was born in 1958, and you then read Paddy Clark and it's 1968 and it's a 10-year-old boy, and you say, aha, he was 10 when in 1968 as well, therefore it's about him. But it's not. And it's the same with everything else I've done. Obviously, if you're going to write a certain amount of your own preoccupations and your own interests, in the case, you know, it's no coincidence that my books are full of music. I mean, I just like music, you know, it's as simple as that. A Star Called Henry is about a young man who becomes involved in the War of Independence. And I did have to ask myself, well, if I had been, would I have? You know, if I had been a teenager, say 19-year-old student or something, or an apprentice, my father was an apprentice, so maybe a 19-year-old apprentice, in 1916, would I have been influenced by it, or would it have all gone over my head? And I had to ask myself that a lot. My grandfathers, who seemed to have been very gentle men, I didn't really know them, were both in the IRA. And I'm not sure if they killed anybody, but, you know, they were in the organisation that did it, so somehow or other they're culpable. So when you're writing fiction, you constantly fall back on, in a way, what, could this happen? Would this happen? Sometimes it becomes more personal. Would I do that? Could I do that? Is that the word I would describe to if it was happening? So it's as simple as that.
0: But a question jumps out at me when you say that, of course, and that is Paula in The Woman Who Walks Into Doors, an abused woman.
1: Yeah.
0: Where did the inspiration for such a book come from? Perhaps inspiration is not the right word there, but the need to write.
1: At heart, the initial urge, I think, to write about that woman was the sight of a deeply unhappy child I saw. Not my child, not anybody related to me, but a deeply, deeply unhappy child. The sight of this child on a Monday morning was, I suppose, the start of that whole process. But it had nothing to do with me.
2: None of the doctors looked at me. I didn't exist. They stared at the bruises for a split second, then away. There was nothing there. I could go to the shops and no one saw me. I could smile and say, hello. They would see the mouth that spoke the words, but they couldn't see me. The woman who wasn't there. The woman who had nothing wrong with her. The woman who walked into doors.
0: Is there such a thing as a children's book?
1: I think there is. Yeah, it may well be just the aesthetics of it and the appearance of it and the print size. The first three books I've written for children, I wouldn't be interested in writing an adult equivalent. I think Monty Python is probably the nearest to it, that breaking the rules and messing and having fun. It's glorious and I love it. going back to your question, there is a certain wisdom in the question itself, and that I think, you know, at heart, a good book is a good book. And I'd like to think that I go out of my way to try and write good books. So even though three of them are for children, I do think there's a lot in there that adults would quite enjoy as well.
0: Nonetheless, adults like to have stories told to them as well. Yeah. Do you think that this is sometimes something that's neglected by contemporary writers?
1: Yeah, I've no problem at all using the word story when I describe what it is that I do. I really am quite fond of saying it because I do think there's a link between what I do. You can call it literature. I can dress the part and, you know, look like a serious individual, which by and large I am. And it's hard work, although, you know, I really enjoy it. I wouldn't want to do anything else. And we do seem to need stories.
0: Irish author Roddy Doyle speaking to me there in that special programme, an Inspired Minds classic recorded in 2006. 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Till next week, this is Brendan O'Shea saying goodbye from the studios of Deutsche Welle Radio, Bonn, Germany.

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0: Laudetur Jesus Christus. Praised be Jesus Christ. Greetings and welcome. Our Sunday broadcast today and in the coming weeks now features the broadcast of the Pope's Angelus. Pope Leo XIV led the recitation of the Angelus prayer in St. Peter's Square on this Sunday, and here's what he had to say.
1: So we welcome our Holy Father as he comes out to the window to share his reflections.
2: Cari fratelli e sorelle,
1: dear brothers and sisters, happy Sunday. This Sunday's Gospel confronts us with a question that speaks to each of us on our journey of faith. Who is Jesus truly for me? The Gospel passage makes us understand how decisive this question is for the experience of discipleship. Indeed, although the 12 apostles had already shared so much of the life and ministry of their teacher, Jesus did not take for granted that they truly knew him or had understood the mystery of the kingdom of God. Thus, after asking them what people were saying about him, he addressed them directly. But you, who do you say that I am? Brothers and sisters, this is a fundamental question for the disciples of every age and for each one of us. Faith is not something given to us once and for all. Rather, we continually need to rediscover the face of Christ and his gospel, to enter more deeply into his message and to renew the choices we make in our lives so that they may be consistent with what we profess. In this way, we can overcome the temptation to think that we already know everything and to reduce faith to mere habit. The question that is put to us each day, who is Jesus for me and what does his presence mean in my life, emerges especially in prayer and when we meditate on the gospel. Yet, it also arises when we encounter the wounds and needs of our brothers and sisters, and in those relationships and situations that most deeply challenge our conscience. In our daily lives, in short, we can discover whether the Lord Jesus is for us merely a great figure of history who said and did important things, or the Christ of God, the one sent to bring us into the love of the Father and to transform our lives and the world in which we live. Dear brothers and sisters, let us not seek to retreat into our own convictions and religious certainties, but to remain open to an authentic relationship with Christ. At times, when it comes to the Christian faith, we may be content with what we have merely heard, with common assumptions, or with what has been handed down to us, perhaps even with the best intentions. Yet Jesus calls us to give a personal response, to know him more closely, and to allow ourselves to be shaped by friendship with him through an ever new encounter. This may also ask us to follow unfamiliar paths and to make choices different from those we had imagined. This is true both for our personal journey and for the journey of the Church, as well as for our pastoral choices, when we may sometimes think that it is enough simply to continue doing things as we have always done them. Instead, it is important to ask ourselves often, who is the Lord for me? Do I truly know him? What is his gospel asking of me today? What steps and what choices am I called to make? Let us invoke the Blessed Virgin Mary, who sought the will of God in her heart through her Son, that she may always guide us along the path of faith.
2: Angelus Domini, nunciavit Mariae. Ave Maria, gratia plena Dominus tecum, benedicta tu in mulieribus et benedictus fructus ventris tui, Iesus.
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2: Benedicat vos omnipotens Deus, Pater et Filius et Spiritus Sanctus.
3: Amen.
1: Having received the blessings of Pope Leo XIV, we now listen to some words of greetings. Dear brothers and sisters, in my prayer, I often recall the Democratic Republic of Congo, in particular in this epidemic of Ebola, which unfortunately is bringing forth many victims. I encourage a response from the international community to work together with the local community for the prevention and to save many human lives. I am very close also to the population of the Central African Republic as they weep over the victims of the disaster in the mine in Zambouye. May the Lord welcome those who have lost their lives and sustain those who are searching and to continue to sustain those in their efforts. Tomorrow, we recall the 10th anniversary of the earthquake that struck Central Africa, Central Italy, 10 years ago. We pray for them and for their families and for all those in Amatrice and the area that was affected. The solidarity and union of hearts that we put together with them will help them in the reconstruction. I salute all of you here in Rome, pilgrims from different parts of the world.
2: In particular,
1: a greeting to those from Poland.
2: come pure ai seminaristi e ai superiori del Pontifical North American College.
1: The seminarians from the Pontifical North American College are also being welcomed.
2: E ai giovani di Bormio e della Valfurva.
1: The youth of Valfurva and Bormia who have come today, I greet everyone and wish everyone a good Sunday.
0: Thank you for joining us for this broadcast. Laudetur Jesus Christus. 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
1: The following piece comes from Backstory with the American History Guys. Each week, Backstory takes a topic, say birth, disease, or college sports, and explores the history of that topic in America. Historians Brian Ballow, Ed Ayers, and Peter Onuf host the show. Here are the guys.
2: We're back with Backstory, the show where history steps up to the microphone. I'm Peter Onuf.
3: I'm Brian Ballow.
4: And I'm Ed Ayers. Today on the show, we're looking at a few of the basic assumptions we have about childbirth today and asking how things in the past have been different.
3: I've got a pretty good idea of what birth looks like today. You've got your doctors, you've got all kinds of specialists waiting in the wings, and you have lots and lots of machines just beeping away. I have a hunch, though, that that's not what things have been for most of American history. I want you to tell me what the history of birth was really like before we got to all this technology.
4: That's a pretty bold statement, Brian, to guess that we didn't have big electronic machines back in the days before we had electronic machines. But I like it when you venture beyond your comfort zone in the 20th century there.
3: Yeah, I know.
4: Now, it turns out we can answer that question in pretty stunning detail because of a meticulous diary kept by a midwife from 200 years ago named Martha Ballard. We know about that diary because of the remarkable work of a historian from modern times named Laurel Thatchell Ulrich. About 20 years ago, she published a groundbreaking book about Ballard's work as a midwife in rural Maine. It covered the years between 1785 and 1812. And that was a harrowing time, certainly, to have a baby, especially perhaps in rural America. I sat down with Ulrich to talk about the challenges of delivering babies in such a challenging time.
5: Working with a diary of an 18th century midwife, I was really surprised. The birth itself was pretty uneventful in her diary. Most of the time, things went very well. The difficulty was, you know, going on a floating cake of ice across the river to get to a mother, or falling off her horse, or being in the middle of a rainstorm and mud. So the challenge for her was getting there.
4: And I guess before she could go to get there, word had to get to her in some way too, right? That must have been another part of the challenge.
5: So it's a lot of running back and forth.
4: Right. And how many times would she have done this?
5: Well, she delivered over the course of her career more than 1,000 babies.
4: Oh, gosh.
5: And maybe the high point would be 50 babies in 1 year.
4: Would a woman think going into childbirth almost every time that she might not come back out the other side?
5: I think so, but remarkably, in the 1,000 births that Martha Ballard officiated at, she didn't lose a single woman at delivery.
4: Wow.
5: The fact that these deliveries were spread out and they took place at home meant that there was a lot less danger of infection.
4: Hmm.
5: The thing that happened when deliveries moved, well, there were deliveries in hospitals in the 18th century, but only for the indigent. And people died rampantly because infection would spread. People didn't have an understanding of asepsis at all. Things weren't sterilized. There was no germ theory. And so if a physician, for example, were using instruments and delivering a number of women using the same equipment, germs could spread rapidly.
4: Well, this remarkable record raises a question. If she was literally batting 1,000, why do midwives decline in favor of doctors? And when does that happen?
5: Well, that is a fascinating story. Midwives actually persisted in the United States, almost to modern times, but among educated, middle-class, urban families beginning in the 19th century, by 1840s and 50s, more and more people were using physicians. And there was a belief in scientific advancement among these people, even though actually, there was no scientific advancement, we know, but there was a hope for that. But
4: kind of a placebo effect on a social level, right?
5: Yeah. Or there was, you know, this was an era where specialists are going to do things better, people felt. But I think there are really factors that are far more important. One of them is that the medical profession changed. In the 18th century, when Martha Ballard was in her practice, doctors were gentlemen who relied primarily on book learning. They certainly didn't want to get their hands dirty. Medicine became a more empirical occupation. People were interested in evidence and practice, is actually getting involved. Mm-hmm. And doctors learned to behave like midwives. You know, that's kind of the opposite of what we think. We tend to think, oh, it was the aura of science. But actually, I think it was doctors learned to have a gentle, nurturing manner, and they would come to the home, and they would be comfortable with the women. Some people think fathers first attended deliveries maybe as doctors began to officiate. That may or may not be so in every place, but you do get a little bit more engagement of husbands and fathers in the 19th century than in earlier periods.
4: Laurel Thatcher Ulrich is professor of history at Harvard University. So, guys, the story that Laurel Ulrich tells brings us up to the turn of the 20th century. Here's something surprising. Even then, half the births in America are still delivered by midwives. And even if they are delivered by doctors, the vast majority of births are still taking place at someone's home. It would take another four decades to 1938 before half of American births took place in hospitals. And here's the most amazing stat. Between 1938 and 1955, we went from 50% hospital births to 99% hospital births. So, Brian, can you tell us how that came about? Why did it take so long for hospital births to catch on? And once they did catch on, why have they held on so tenaciously?
3: Well, it's a pretty complicated story, Ed.
4: Well, and I'll go boil some water and we'll settle in.
3: Exactly. And if you'll excuse the pun, it's a push-pull factor here. Here's what the push into hospitals was from. People were moving to cities at increased pace. They were losing some of those networks that they had relied on, and they did not have the family and the midwives available in an urban setting that they had had in those rural settings. And so this pushed them to hospitals. What pulled them? After World War II, the reputation of scientists in general just soared. And, of course, doctors had now invented medications like penicillin. Frankly, experts were never more revered than the period roughly 1950 up to 1970-80.
4: I hope you'll indulge me in a brief moment of autobiography. When I was born, my mom and dad were 20, 21 years old, and they lived way up in the mountains of North Carolina. I was born in January. And through a driving snowstorm, my dad drove a pickup truck 40 miles with my mom in it to Asheville, North Carolina, so I could be born in a hospital.
3: Wow.
4: So, you know, it seems like a funny accepting this risk of driving off the side of a mountain with a pickup truck with cinder blocks in the back so it would be heavy so that I could be born in a hospital.
3: To get to those beeping machines.
4: Yeah, exactly. Now, that's 1953, which puts it smack in the middle of this trend. It's interesting to know that even we live in history.
1: That was a piece from Backstory with the American History Guys. 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
8: Today, a security guard explains creativity to me. The University of Houston's College of Engineering presents this series about the machines that make our civilization run and the people whose ingenuity created them. Last night at the Art Museum, my mind gradually slowed from its workaday churn into reflection. Finally, in the exhibit of modern Texas art, I asked a security guard, "With all the hours you spend in here, which is your favorite work?" "Sir," he said, "as a matter of policy, we don't express opinions on the art." He paused, then smiled. I'm going to break that rule and tell you. Actually, I like all the art. I laughed at his self-deprecatory, fool-nobody diplomacy. He'd put me in the right frame of mind to enjoy the good humor of modern art. When we passed again, I said, "Someday you'll be President of the United States." He pulled a long face. "Now why should you have such a low opinion of me?" Then he said, "Let me give you the real answer to your question. The finest art in this room isn't hanging on the walls. It's the people who come through here. People aren't the same in here as they are walking through a supermarket, you know. They're different. They're open. They come here to be changed." I looked at the man in astonishment. Of course, that's what art is all about. He'd gone right to the center of it. Long ago, Louis Pasteur talked about creativity. He said, "Chance favors only the prepared mind." But while Pasteur offered no guidance as to how we prepare our minds, that security guard did. People don't move through museums the way they move through supermarkets. Art is more than just a product served up for our pleasure. Art is a trigger to our imaginations. We all live in need of ideas. We all have problems to solve. At some point, most of us realize that when our problems need creative solutions, they cannot be attacked by purely methodical tools. Method takes us down familiar roads. Creativity means seeing the shrubbery-shrouded side roads that we ignore by habit. The hardest thing in the world is to leave the highway and float above the land. Music, theater, sculpture, they all cut us loose from the road of method and common sense. The so-called creative leap isn't a leap in the dark, without antecedents or stimulus. Rather, it happens when we find a liminal state on the very edge of awareness, where ideas arrive without order or hierarchy. In that mental world, cow paths are as important as freeways, and one way to find that creative state is to give ourselves over to art. Inside the museum, we lay aside our shopping lists of needs to be met. Art serves us when we leave our supermarket lives to wander the woods, eating the unexpected nuts, berries, and wild fruit. That's what that security guard saw. He saw people without shopping lists, ready to be taken into alien spaces. He'd seen you and me, ready to be led onto byroads of thought, ready to wander into places we didn't know were there, and so very close at hand. I'm John Leinhart at the University of Houston, where we're interested in the way inventive minds work.
0: Science, but not the boring kind.
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10: On today's broadcast, all-out recovery efforts are underway in Koje Island and the coastal city of Tongyeong this weekend, with hundreds of volunteer firefighters from across the country lending a helping hand. Ukrainian intelligence says approximately 8,500 North Korean troops are currently deployed in Russia, including a drone unit. And Democratic lawmakers in the U.S. are blasting President Donald Trump over his renewed push to revive dialogue with North Korea. This is KBS World Radio News. I'm Rosine Park. All-out recovery efforts are underway in Koje Island and the coastal city of Tongyeong this weekend, with hundreds of volunteer firefighters from across the country lending a helping hand. Kim Bum-soo has more.
11: The southern island of Koje recorded nearly a meter of rain over a few days through earlier this week, while the nearby coastal city of Tongyeong and its adjacent island saw over 70 centimeters of rain, which triggered destructive floods and landslides. This weekend, recovery efforts in the region are getting a boost, with approximately 2,400 civil servants, soldiers, firefighters, and volunteers turning out to help. Excavators and other heavy equipment have also been deployed to clear out flooded homes, damaged vehicles, roads, and waterways. On smaller islands like Hansando, where it's difficult to send heavy equipment, soldiers from the Jinan Naval Command have been sent. A total of 645 residents remain displaced following the record torrential rains in Geje and Tongyeong as of Friday. Geje Island and parts of Tongyeong have been designated as special disaster areas, clearing the way for central government funding to further support local recovery efforts. Kim Bomsu, KBS World Radio News.
10: Ukrainian intelligence says approximately 8,500 North Korean troops are currently deployed in Russia, including a drone unit that could survey and attack targets inside Ukraine. Major General Vadim Skibitsky, head of Ukraine's defense intelligence, told CNN on Friday that the North Koreans are mostly spread in Russia's Kursk region and that around 1,000 of them are engineers and D-miners. Another 400 are believed to be drone operators, many of whom have gained direct or indirect experience from previous North Korean deployments. Russian President Vladimir Putin could ask North Korean leader Kim Jong-un to deploy up to 50,000 additional forces if the two leaders end up meeting in September, Skibitsky said. He added that before August last year, Pyongyang sent at least 150 KN-23 or KN-24 ballistic missiles for use inside Ukraine and promised to deliver 120 more. Democratic lawmakers in the U.S. are blasting President Donald Trump over his renewed push to revive dialogue with North Korea. U.S. Senate Democrats on Friday released a statement on social media criticizing Trump for his decision to significantly scale back joint military exercises with South Korea, saying that it undermined the alliance with Seoul. In a separate social media post, Senate Minority Leader Chuck Schumer said, quote, "Not even Donald Trump's self-proclaimed close friend Kim Jong-un respects him anymore," citing a New York Times report that the North Korean leader's sister said the regime has, quote, "no interest whatsoever in Trump's overture." Democratic Senator Chris Van Hollen also accused Trump of cozying up to dictators in a post on X. Trump's apparent bid to re-engage with Pyongyang has also drawn concerns from some Republican defense hawks like Senator Tom Tillis, who cautioned that weakening alliance readiness sends the wrong signal amid deepening ties between North Korea, China, and Russia.
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10: South Korea's producer prices fell in July for the first time in 11 months as lower international oil prices dragged down prices of coal and petroleum products and chemicals, while sluggish stock markets drove down financial and insurance services prices. According to data released by the Bank of Korea on Friday, the producer price index, a key gauge of future inflation trends, fell 0.4% from a month earlier, marking its first decline in 11 months. Prices of agricultural, forestry, and fishery products rose 1.5% due to a heat wave and poor crop conditions, while manufactured goods prices fell 0.5% from a month earlier as lower international oil prices drove down prices of coal and petroleum products, as well as chemicals. Service prices dropped 0.4%, led by a 7.1% decline in financial and insurance services, as falling stock prices reduced brokerage fees. The Seoul City government says there are no structural safety issues related to the gap at the entrance ramp of Seongsu Bridge. After external experts evaluated all 22 bridges over the Han River, excluding railway bridges, the city said Friday that it identified height differences at 32 entrance ramps across 11 of the bridges. The assessment found no abnormalities that would compromise structural safety. Nevertheless, to address public concerns and minimize driving inconvenience, Seoul plans to proactively reinforce sections of both Seongsu Bridge and Olympic Bridge, where the height differences are more pronounced. The disclosure comes after multiple surveys and tests by the city's Bridge Access Point Safety Advisory Group, comprising 11 experts in the structural, geotechnical, road, and construction fields. Cats.

0: number 16, and Bel Air reached number 97. Wild features tracks produced with participation from HYBE chairman Bang Si-hyuk, English singer-songwriter Ed Sheeran, as well as globally renowned producers Omar Fetty and Blake Slatkin. Britain's National Weather Agency has warned that next year could see the hottest summer on record due to an El Niño event that is developing over the Pacific Ocean. The Met Office's head of long-range forecasting, Adam Scaife, said Thursday that he has never seen an El Niño signal this intense in the agency's forecasts, and this is an unprecedented event. He said that when adding the impacts of climate change caused by human activity, 2027 is expected to be the hottest summer on record. The Met Office said sea temperatures are forecast to warm to more than 3 degrees Celsius in the coming months. El Niño is characterized by unusually warm ocean surface temperatures near the equator, causing significant changes in weather patterns. Cloudy skies are forecast nationwide on Sunday, with some areas expected to see sporadic showers. According to the Korean Meteorological Administration, bouts of rain are expected in the inland areas of northeastern Gyeonggi Province and the central and northern inland regions of Gangwon Province during the early morning hours. North Jeolla's western region, the mountainous areas of Jeju Island and southern Gyeonggi, as well as parts of South Chungcheon, are likely to see rainfall from Sunday afternoon. Showers may be accompanied by gusts of wind, thunder, and lightning. Affected areas could get up to 40 millimeters of precipitation. Morning lows on Sunday will hover between 22 and 26 degrees Celsius nationwide, with daytime highs ranging between 30 and 35 degrees. And that's the news from KBS World Radio's News Center in Seoul. I'm Rosine Park. You can also catch our news from our website at world.kbs.co.kr.
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2: Rolling Roadblock. I'm Bob Carson with the Discovery Files. New advances in science and engineering from the National Science Foundation. If you could see how a cell travels through the bloodstream, it would be something like a road trip on a highway, with the cell slowing down to read all the signs telling them where to go. That slowdown along blood vessel walls is called rolling. It's almost like they're constantly slowing down to get directions. Cells do this naturally, like when white blood cells send signs of infection, they take a quick off-ramp and go fight it. Researchers at MIT and the University of Rochester are working on an implantable device that could slow cells down to a rolling state in much the same way as our bodies do. Once the cells are receptive to directions, the researchers believe we'll be able to reprogram them or even selectively capture and kill cells that are cancerous. The device could be implanted in the bloodstream or added to a shunt. Medications or therapeutic agents could be added to target specific cells. There's no prototype yet, but the team is working toward using the technology to slow and capture cells traveling in an actual bloodstream. I can hear the traffic report now.
3: We have some slowing along the main arteries due to a roadblock. If you're headed for the brain, you might want to give yourself a little extra time.
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5: 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An engraved sundial in central Italy provides some rare information about the man who commissioned it. A pre-Inca site in northwestern Argentina seems remarkable for its lack of social hierarchy. A seal stone from a tomb in southwestern Greece is stunning for its style and microscopic detail. And three royal baths in China may be the country's earliest. The audio news team would like to thank our friends for helping us continue this show without a break for 16 years. 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We can use all the help we can get. And now here's Laura Pettigrew with the audio news from Archaeologica. We hope you find this to be a valuable part of your day.

0: Welcome to the audio news from Archaeologica. I'm Laura Pettigrew, and these are the headlines in archaeological and historical news from November 5th to November 11th, 2017. In Italy, a 2,000-year-old inscribed sundial came to light during excavations of a roofed theater in the Roman town of Interamna Lirenas near Monte Cassino. The sundial remained mostly undamaged over 2,000 years. Now, two Latin inscriptions may allow researchers from the University of Cambridge to learn more precise information about the man who commissioned it. As reported by Phys.org, students of the Faculty of Classics discovered the sundial during excavations at one of the theater's entrances. It probably did not belong to the theater, but was moved there from a previously prominent spot and left behind when the theater and town were scoured for building materials during the medieval period. According to Alessandro Lanaro, a lecturer at the Faculty of Classics at Cambridge, fewer than 100 examples of this type of sundial remain, and of those, few bear any inscriptions. Researchers have identified the individual who commissioned the sundial, as well as the public office he held in relation to the estimated date of the inscription. The base of the sundial features the name Marcus Novius Tubula, son of Marcus, while an engraving on the rim of the dial denotes his position in the office of plebeian tribune, and his payment for the sundial with his own money. The name Novius was common in central Italy, however tubula, which means small trumpet, appears only at Interamna Lirenas. The public office held by Tubula in relation to the inscription's date is interesting. Certain features of the inscription's lettering style and the individual's name place the sundial's inscription to around the 1st century BC and onward. After this time, Interamna's inhabitants were full Roman citizens. According to Launaro, Marcus Novius Tubula of Interamna Lirenas would be a previously unknown plebeian tribune of Rome. The sundial represents his celebration of his election in his hometown. The sundial is a 54 by 35 by 25 centimeter limestone block, featuring a concave face engraved with 11 hour lines intersecting 3 day curves. These curves indicated the season in relation to the time of the winter solstice, summer solstice, and equinox. The iron needle that cast its shadow is lost, but part of it remains beneath lead fixative. This style of sundial is called a hemicyclium and was common during the Roman period. Although Interamna Lirenas was not a prestigious or influential town, Launaro notes that recent fieldwork there has been very informative. The town remained an average middle-class settlement throughout the Roman period, letting the site serve as a case study of conditions in many Roman cities in Italy at that time. High in the Andes, one pre-Incan society operated on power-sharing and decentralized networks rather than hierarchical social structures of today. As reported by the International Business Times, this settlement, called Borgata, was built in present-day Argentina during the 10th century, growing to hold a few thousand people before its abandonment when the Incas took over the area in the mid-1400s. Archaeologist Elizabeth Demaray and her Cambridge team are studying the ruins. The site is large, and Demaray expected to find evidence of leaders and elites, as well as poorer citizens. However, few signs of social differentiation are evident in the artifact assemblage. The team also expected to see socioeconomic differences in diet through animal bones, locations of dwellings, or accumulation of goods, but the team found no luxury goods, and nothing to suggest Borgata was a home to a wealthy elite. Objects found by the team suggest various types of production occurring across the site, with no specialist sites like a blacksmith shop or weapons maker to be found. According to Demaray, objects of wealth and power were commissioned from specialists for elites who controlled trade and sometimes production, and were typical in hierarchical societies. But in Borgata, the team found evidence of non-specialist multi-crafting across the site. Each household contained expedient bone and stone tool kits for making their own necessities, such as baskets and bowls, in their own way. This produced a society based on individual relationships rather than social hierarchies, in which each household produced its own items. Rather than funneling goods up the hierarchical chain, objects were given on a personal basis. Demaray describes this as heterarchy, a society made up of decentralized networks and power sharing. The term heterarchy was coined in the 1940s as a way to understand the human brain, ordered but not hierarchically organized. Heterarchy in human society refers to the ability of individuals to step up and lead during key religious, political, trade, or social events, and the ability to resist top-down rule. In 2015, archaeologists discovered a small, grimy object, less than an inch and a half long, and presumed to be a bead, while excavating an ancient grave at Pylos in southwestern Greece. The object was put aside to look for other more interesting artifacts. It last was cleaned and identified as a seal stone, a gemstone engraved with a design and used to stamp clay or wax. As reported by the New York Times, the seal bears a depiction of warriors in battle and is carved so finely that some features are barely visible to the unaided eye. Given its size, the detail is stunning. According to John Bennett, director of the British School at Athens, this is a masterpiece of miniature art. Archaeologists Jack Davis and Sharon Stocker of the University of Cincinnati conducted excavations at Pylos for over 25 years before they discovered the seal stone in an untouched shaft grave. In their report to the journal Hesperia, the team related that they did not realize the object was such a masterpiece until it was cleaned, drawn, and photographed. Examination of the seal stone presents several questions, including how and why it was engraved in such detail, and whether the engraved battle scene, similar to those in Homer's Iliad and Odyssey, depicts an event that contributed to the writings of Homer. The seal stone was found in the grave of the Griffin Warrior, named after the mythical beast depicted on his grave. He lived at the time when Minoan culture was being transferred to cities on the Greek mainland and was buried around 1450 BC. Chieftains in Greece used precious items from Crete to show off their connections with the developing Mycenaean civilization on Europe's mainland. A century or so later, their descendants built the palaces of Pylos, Mycenae, and Tiryns, mentioned by Homer. According to Dr. Davis and Dr. Stocker, the seal stone originated on Crete, just like the other grave goods found with the Griffin Warrior. Such high-quality work was not in production anywhere on the Greek mainland at the time. The engraving on the stone is so minutely detailed that the engraver would have needed a magnifying glass, as would admirers of his work, but no magnifying implements have been found on Crete from this time. Davis and Stocker suggest that perhaps the engraver was nearsighted. In Xi'an, a city in northwestern China, archaeologists recently discovered three 2,000-year-old baths that likely belonged to the royal family. In a report to the China Daily by the local heritage department, archaeologists identified the baths during excavations in the capital of Yanliang District, Shanxi Province. These rectangular ancient baths feature patterned clay bricks and outflowing drains. According to Liu Rui, a researcher at the Chinese Academy of Sciences Institute of Archaeology, these baths were likely used by multiple dynasties. These are the first royal baths discovered in the Qin state, with such complete drainages, and may be the earliest baths discovered in China. During the Warring State period, between 475 and 221 BC, the Yanliang district's ancient Yuyang city was the capital of the Qin state. As reported by the Daily Sabah, one of the baths adjoined the palace's family quarters and may have been used exclusively by the Qin king and his consort. Liu notes that the shape, structure, and size of the baths were similar to those of Xianyang Imperial Palace, the capital of China during the Qin dynasty. In China, the Qin and Han dynasties were the ruling families from 221 BC to AD 220. Excavations at the Xi'an site began in 2013 with a team of 12 archaeologists from the Chinese Academy of Sciences Institute and the Xi'an Institute of Cultural Relics Protection. Excavations so far have revealed three palaces, with the three baths located in the center of a 4.6 square mile complex. That wraps up the news for this week. For more stories and daily news updates, visit Archaeologica on the World Wide Web at archaeologica.org, where all the news is history. I'm Laura Pettigrew, and I'll see you next week.
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0: At the tone, we've reached the top of the hour. 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
1: Now the news. I'm Tian Lu. South Korean President Lee Jae-myung has called for building mutually beneficial partnership with China. Lee met Chinese Foreign Minister Wang Yi in Seoul and expressed satisfaction towards the momentum of improved bilateral relations and the growth of economic and trade cooperation. He said closer strategic cooperation is conducive to the two countries as well as regional peace and stability. The South Korean president also said he looks forward to attending the APEC economic leaders meeting in Shenzhen this November and work with China to further push forward their strategic partnership. Wang described the exchange of visits between two heads of states within over 2 months as the most important political guarantee for improving bilateral relations, which also serves as strategic guidance for their ties in the future. He also said China will be the largest market in the world and it is ready to share development opportunities with other countries, including its neighbors. The Chinese foreign minister also met his South Korean counterpart Cho Hun and called on the two sides to tap new areas of cooperation and growth and accelerate the second phase of negotiations on the China-South Korea Free Trade Agreement. China has expanded its 240-hour visa-free transit policy to include Kyrgyzstan and Vietnam, effective from Thursday. The scheme now covers 57 countries. Eligible citizens with ordinary passports and connecting tickets can enter through 65 ports, staying up to 240 hours in designated areas. They also qualify for the 30-day visa-free entry to Hainan Province, now open to 61 nations. Activities like tourism and business are permitted while work or study still require prior visas. Authorities hail the move as a step toward greater regional openness and cooperation. A Chinese court has sentenced Xu Jiayin, the former chairman of Evergrande Group, to life in prison for multiple crimes, including illegally absorbing public deposits, fundraising fraud, and fraudulent issuance of securities. The Shenzhen Intermediate People's Court also ordered the confiscation of Xu's personal assets and the recovery of illegal gains. Evergrande Group was fined 8.82 billion yuan, while Evergrande Real Estate Group received a 7 billion yuan fine. The court said Xu, as the actual controller of Evergrande, was responsible for the company's operations and that his crimes caused major economic losses and serious social harm. A fire has left 8 people dead and 3 others injured at a ground floor commercial outlet in Qinhuangdao City, Hebei Province. Firefighters, police officers and medical personnel have arrived at the site for the rescue operation. The fire broke out early Thursday and has been extinguished. The 3 injured have been sent to hospital for treatment. Further investigation into the fire is underway. The United Arab Emirates has suspended trade with Iran, accusing Tehran of firing missiles at the UAE. On Tuesday, the UAE triggered a missile alert across the country, the first in 4 months. Iran has denied involvement, calling the strikes a false flag operation. A top Iranian general has warned countries against assisting the U.S. military, adding that Iran is monitoring every movement in the region. Ehsan Kimani has more from Tehran.
2: This is now the second time in just 3 days that Iran has cried foul over so-called false flag operations. We saw the same thing play out in Iraq's Kurdistan region, where Tehran denied playing any part in drone attacks, despite plenty of questions remaining. But when it comes to the UAE, the stakes are on a whole different level. The UAE is Iran's second largest trading partner, but more than that, it has long been kind of critical lifeline for Tehran, especially when it comes to finance, imports, and everyday commercial dealings.
1: Data released by the Treasury Department shows the U.S. national debt has surpassed $40 trillion for the first time in history. Debt held by the public stood at over $32.2 trillion, and intergovernmental holdings reached above $7.7 trillion. The milestone, reached a month earlier than expected, reflects the U.S. federal government's persistent budget deficits as spending continues to exceed revenue. The federal debt has raised concerns in the bond market and pushed the Treasury yields higher, while rising interest payments have further driven up the total size of the national debt. And that's the news. I'm Tian Lu.
3: Newscasts from around the world make up your own mind.
4: I am sleep. The Monday Morning Memo for December 18th, 2006. When too big wedges into a head too small. When too hard crowds into a life too soft. When too much has happened to make sense of it all, I am sleep. Let me do my work. Roy H. Williams. Have you ever been confronted with an idea too big, a circumstance too hard, or a series of events too much? Thank God for the right hemisphere of your brain. You spend about a third of your life asleep because your five senses gather data faster than it can be processed. And the half of your brain responsible for fitting these new puzzle pieces into place works best when the other half is asleep. The left brain, logical, sequential, deductive reasoning, gathers information, then goes to sleep. But the right brain, data integration and pattern recognition, doesn't sleep, but works all night, connecting the dots, seeing the pattern and its possibilities, intuiting. During the night, the right brain takes a step back, puts things in perspective, and gives you insight. This is why the wise say, "Let me sleep on it," and why things always look better in the morning. The left brain demands science and data and facts and justice. The right brain seeks relationships and mercy and meaning and God. This is why you are torn between two opinions. Your left brain, or head, tells you one thing, while your right brain, or heart, whispers another. The left brain is about vertical hierarchy, up and down, dominate. The right brain is about horizontal relationship, near and far, communicate. Most American men live in the left, worshiping at the altars of technology and sports, sneering at softness, mocking mercy, ridiculing the right. Strictly speaking, men, reading the sports page and the stock market report takes only half a brain. What are you doing with the other half? When a woman says romance, she means right brain stuff. She's talking about feelings and impressions and reactions that can't be proven and are neither right nor wrong, but are simply yours. You have feelings and impressions and reactions, guys. I know you do. How does the music make you feel? How about the painting, the play, the photograph, the book? Tell her. Let her remember why she married you. In just 10 more days, Princess Penny and I will celebrate 30 extraordinary years together. We are extremely married. You should be, too. If today's memo annoyed you a little, will you please let me make one final suggestion? Sleep on it. Roy H. Williams. P.S. When it comes to selling, the masculine or left brain idea is to control the conversation and dominate the customer. The feminine idea of selling, or the right brain way of thinking, is to listen and serve. From whom would you rather buy? You can learn more about selling at the American Small Business Institute. 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
5: Will you embarrass yourself? The Monday Morning Memo for February 19th, 2007. Are you anxious to look foolish in front of others? Will you happily submit yourself to ridicule?
6: Are you willing to do a thing badly until you've learned to do it well? Probably not, unless you're the one in 500 who has what it takes to succeed.
7: Only those who dare to fail greatly can ever achieve greatly.
6: The lone pioneer plunges ahead and discovers a world, while 499 settlers whine for maps and roads. America was founded by pioneers. How might we dull a glistening nation? 1. Pay the dullest and least impressive among them to educate the children. 2. Create a system that judges everything as correct or incorrect. This will allow the dull and unimpressive to easily grade the children's tests. 3. Discourage exploration. 4. Reward conformity. Teach that inside the box is good. 5. Celebrate sports. Make sure the children understand that taller, stronger kids have natural advantages that cannot be overcome. Build stadiums and hire announcers to shout the names of students who display physical dominance. 6. Minimize school concerts and science fairs and art shows. Treat them as though they're for losers. Have them in the school cafeteria. Follow these 6 simple steps, and you can expect 1. Dropouts. Currently, 38% of America's children are dropping out of high school, and that number is rising. 2. Cloned repetition. Have you noticed that every mall has the same stores as every other mall, and that every city has exactly the same restaurants? 3. Death of industry. The cars of once mighty GM and Ford no longer excite us. We want cars designed by the children of foreigners. 4. Street gangs. If school taught us anything, it's that physical dominance is the key to reward. An outsider observing how we educate our children would be forced to conclude that we value 1. Efficient mediocrity, and 2. Going in circles. But do we really want to become a nation of Walmart shoppers and NASCAR fans? Jeffrey Eisenberg told me that last line would horribly offend you. I hope he was wrong. Princess Penny said that bright, motivated school teachers would feel marginalized and attacked. This certainly wasn't my intention. I know that every school has 2 or 3 dazzling teachers who are committed to doing all they can within the current flawed system. These teachers know they could earn twice the money in the private sector, but they're selling their lives just as surely as any other missionary. And they deserve our respect and admiration. But such teachers are the exception, not the rule. America's school system needs a major overhaul. My goal today is to remind you that if we don't change direction soon, we're likely to arrive where we are headed. Good news! Wizard Academy is now recognized by the government of the United States as an official nonprofit educational organization. Thanks to the tireless efforts of board member Corrine Taylor, we've been granted our 501c3. Unleash the hounds. Roy H. Williams. P.S. 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
3: lately? Broadcasting from the Star Campus of the University of Delaware, this is Radio Newark.
8: Hi, this is Randy Atkins, and welcome to The Sounds of Science, the podcast brought to you by the National Academy of Sciences, the National Academy of Engineering, the Institute of Medicine, and the National Research Council, collectively known as the National Academies. Research in biology has undergone a major transformation in the last 10 to 15 years. 3 powerful innovations, recombinant DNA, new instrumentation, and the digital revolution have combined to make biomedical research more quantitative and more closely connected to concepts in the physical, mathematical, and information sciences. Researchers who once dedicated their lives to the study of a single gene can now use sophisticated instrumentation and computer analysis to study the complex interactions of the more than 30,000 genes that make up the human genome. In contrast, undergraduate biology education is still geared to the biology of the past. Although most colleges and universities require biology majors to enroll in courses in math, chemistry, and physics, these subjects are not well integrated into biology courses. Furthermore, most courses, especially those for first-year students, are still primarily lecture-based and do not convey the exciting reality of biology today. What qualifications should a graduating biology major possess? What are the fundamental concepts of mathematics, chemistry, physics, computer science, and engineering that will assist students in making interdisciplinary connections? How can universities implement new programs, and what institutional barriers must be overcome? The National Academy's report, Bio 2010, Transforming Undergraduate Education for Future Research Biologists, identifies potential changes in undergraduate education designed to improve the preparation of students in the life sciences, with a particular emphasis on the education needed for future careers in biomedical research. Successful interdisciplinary teaching will require both new materials and approaches. The need for teaching materials that will inform, enlighten, and empower the next generation of researchers is crucial. New course designs and materials that encompass the highly interdisciplinary character of biology can accelerate the learning process and enable students to exercise their talents earlier in their careers. An increasing number of today's college faculty recognize the significance of incorporating inquiry-based teaching and learning into their courses. The approach helps students to learn in the same way that scientists learn through research. Scientists ask questions, make observations, take measurements, analyze data, and repeat this process in an attempt to integrate new information. Teachers can also use the approach in the classroom, labs, and in the field. A logical first step in providing interdisciplinary course material is to use modules. The use of biological examples as modules in courses on chemistry, physics, computer science, and mathematics could help make those courses more relevant to future biological research scientists. Well-chosen examples that vividly present the biological pertinence of the physical or mathematical concepts under study can help students connect material taught in different courses. A module can be presented in a single lecture or laboratory session or over several sessions. Adaptable modules for course enrichment that take full advantage of interactive computer programs and multimedia educational tools are a very attractive complementary means of strengthening undergraduate biology education. Modules have been developed and integrated into science curricula with success at some institutions, but this approach has not been widely adopted at the majority of institutions nationwide. Multiple independent groups have published modules or resources that can be used to enhance the teaching of undergraduate biology students. One group that has developed numerous modules for biology courses and laboratories is the BioQuest Curriculum Consortium. The BioQuest Library is a peer-reviewed publication of computer-based curricular materials for biology education. The current volume contains more than 75 software simulations and supporting materials from diverse areas of biology. In addition to modules, interdisciplinary lecture and seminar courses can give students a more realistic picture of how the sciences fit together. The report recommends that such courses be made available to students starting in their first year. At one end of the spectrum could be a first-year seminar with relatively few details and no prerequisites designed to whet the appetite of students who may or may not be majoring in biology. One excellent example is a first-year seminar on plagues that draws on disciplines outside the sciences. At the other end of the spectrum is a capstone course for seniors with extensive prerequisites. At intermediate levels, a variety of course plans could incorporate material from the physical sciences and the underlying mathematical concepts and skills. A possible example is a course in quantitative physiology that explores blood circulation, gas exchange in the lung, control of cell volume, electrical activity of neurons, and muscle mechanics. Laboratories can illustrate and build on the concepts covered in the classroom. Some concepts, such as error analysis, uncertainty, fluctuations, and noise, are best learned through laboratory experiences. Once students have time to examine the specimens, materials, and equipment described in class, they are better prepared to carry out experiments. Project-based laboratory work helps to stimulate student interest and participation, and is a choice arena for developing scientific writing, speaking, and presentation skills. Interdisciplinary laboratories are a promising means of strengthening the physical sciences and quantitative background of life sciences majors and of introducing biology to students majoring in other fields. Harvey Mudd College has developed an introductory lab course designed to help students understand the research approach in science and the natural relationship between biology and other sciences. The report proposes ideas for new labs in four disciplines: physics, engineering, chemistry, and genomics using a crawl-walk-run approach that helps students progress from step-by-step instructions to guidelines and examples and finally to finding independent solutions to open-ended questions. Many research scientists regard their undergraduate research experience as a turning point that led them to pursue research careers. By working as a partner in an active research group, undergraduates experience the rewards and frustrations of original research. Colleges and universities should strive to make opportunities for independent research available to all students. They should regard the time faculty spend mentoring students one-on-one as teaching. In spite of the overwhelmingly broad-based agreement that undergraduate research is good pedagogy, the educational value of undergraduate research for students and the impact of undergraduate research on faculty development as scholars and educators has not been assessed in a systematic and intensive way. The report calls for further study on this important topic. Assessment should be an integral part of the introduction of any new teaching approach. Many schools have trouble finding the resources to offer independent research experiences to all students. A host of infrastructure limitations, as well as an overwhelming number of biology students, can combine to limit the number of students who can have opportunities for research experiences with independent work, at least early in an undergraduate career. One way to share the excitement of biology with students is to replicate the idea of independent work within the context of courses by incorporating inquiry-based learning, project labs, and group assignments. Although these methods have been used for ages, they can be discovered as new by successive generations of teachers and students. Innovation in undergraduate biology education is constrained by medical school admission requirements and specifically by the MCAT exam. The report recommends conducting an independent review of medical school admission requirements and testing in light of the rapidly changing nature of biological research and the constant need to transform undergraduate science education. A change in the MCAT itself, or in the way it is used for medical school admissions, would allow the biology curriculum to develop in a way that is beneficial to all students, including pre-med students, instead of allowing MCAT content to dictate what all students are taught. Implementing the recommendations of this report will require significant commitment of resources, both intellectual and financial. Successful redesign of courses and curricula requires a large investment of faculty time, departmental encouragement, and significant support from the college or university administration. Creation of new interdisciplinary majors is a significant challenge, often necessitating the hiring of new faculty with experience doing interdisciplinary research and teaching interdisciplinary topics. Administrators need to recognize the time and effort required for change by encouraging faculty to take advantage of campus resources such as teaching and learning centers and computer services, and supporting them for travel to conferences, workshops, and courses that will develop their teaching. Likewise, the creation of new material will require the same commitment of funding and time. Potential formats of these needed teaching materials are diverse and complementary. Printed books and guides, CDs and videos, websites, and interactive computer programs. Undergraduate biology education can be effectively transformed only through close and sustained collaboration between colleges, universities, government agencies, professional societies, and foundations. It is often assumed that once a useful pedagogical approach is identified, it will be reproducible, easy to disseminate, and simple for another faculty member to implement in his or her home institution. The reality is that in teaching, as in research, faculty need to be trained to carry out new tasks, and their efforts to do so need to be recognized. The Committee on Undergraduate Biology Education to Prepare Research Scientists for the 21st Century was chaired by Lubert Stryer of Stanford University. Bio 2010, Transforming Undergraduate Education for Future Research Biologists, is available from the National Academy Press. Call 1-800-624-6242. You can also go to the Internet at www.nap.edu. My name is Randy Atkins, and you've been listening to The Sounds of Science, the podcast brought to you by the National Academies, advisors to the nation on science, engineering, and medicine. Be sure to visit us at our website at nationalacademies.org, where we have full text of more than 3,000 books and publications available to read free online. The nation turns to the National Academies for independent, objective advice on issues that affect people's lives worldwide.
9: 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I'm the director of the Science Working Group at Radio Newark. 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
10: These Turks in central Istanbul want the government to take its hands off their internet. Thousands of protesters marched in 30 cities across Turkey in mid-May to express their opposition to the government's new filter system. Melike Özbek says the Turkish public doesn't support censorship.
11: The thing is, people do not know. That's the problem. With the government, they are lying all the time. To their own voters, their own people, they're lying all the time. It's a lie that they're not censoring. This is to show people that they are being fooled, to be able to create some sort of a spark in their heads to check what's going on, really. Maybe then they will understand.
10: Fatma Gul Matur from a political group called the Young Civilians says the problem is that many Turks blindly assume the government will take care of them.
12: In Turkey, a state is called as father, and your father protects you from bad things, dangerous ideas, dangerous things, or sexual things.
10: The government says the filters are only meant to protect children and families from harmful online content. Many Turks are not internet savvy and don't know how to install filtering software. The head of the telecommunications regulatory agency, Tayfun Acarar, appeared on TV earlier in May and denied that any filters would be mandatory. He said that the measures are only meant to enforce Turkish law.
13: Turkey is more transparent than many other countries regarding this issue. I want to emphasize this. When you go to a banned site in a European country, you only see a flag or a stop sign. But if a website is blocked in Turkey, it is always clearly stated when, why, and by which institution the page was banned.
10: The internet community in Turkey is concerned that the government has more sinister motives. Yaman Akdeniz is a law professor at Bilgi University and specializes in internet issues.
14: They're trying to develop a control mechanism. They're using a smut and children as an excuse to set up a system in which they can at least attempt to control the internet.
10: Users will have to choose one of four profiles. They can have family and children's filters. The domestic profile will block all foreign sites. And the standard option won't add any filters. Turkey already bans thousands of websites, each by a court order. Akdeniz says that with the national filter system in place, the government will be able to add sites to the blacklist freely without asking a judge.
14: Because there's no criteria, anything can be included within that blacklist.
10: Banned sites could include media critical of the government or competitors of companies close to the ruling party. The list of banned sites will not be made public.
14: But this filtering system will affect everyone, not just the Turkish users. It will affect companies like Google, because if you access the internet from four different profiles and filters, this will affect, for example, the advertisement sector, because you will have to think about four different categories of people, and the numbers will vary.
10: Few Turkish websites have fought as many court battles as Ekşi Sözlük, or Sour Dictionary, one of Turkey's oldest, biggest, and freest online communities. Founder Sedat Kapinoğlu says the new filters will hurt him and other adult content sites in a new way, financially. They expect to lose ad revenue because of decreased traffic, and it could get worse.
15: If they make the family plan the default, that'll change all rules of the game in Turkey, because many mature content websites won't be able to make a living in Turkey.
10: Kapinoğlu says his company has two software developers and five lawyers. Because of chaotic internet legislation, he says legal representation is key to the internet business in Turkey. His site has been involved in around 100 legal cases and has been shut down completely four times because of a single illegal posting.
15: So we are getting better at this. So we can revert a court decision in a day or so right now. But you still need to go to the judge and teach him about the internet right now, because he doesn't know how internet works, how websites work. You have to educate each and every one of them until you get more saner decisions.
10: In the meantime, BiaNet, a media freedom NGO, has brought a lawsuit against the Turkish filter system seeking an injunction. The state is expected to file its response this week. A final court decision is expected by the end of June. Matthew Brunwasser, Deutsche Welle Radio, Istanbul.
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19: Last couple of days in the public square, we've been asking the question, who's minding the store? I'm Wayne Shepherd with Dave Zanotti, and Dave, have we come to a conclusion?
20: Well, it is a big question, if for nothing else than the concern for a human being who is the President of the United States and commands our respect for the office, whether we agree or disagree. And certainly, it calls for compassion, because Joe Biden has spent a long, long time in public service. Now, you know, we could say too long. Okay, I get all that. This is still a human being. We can never, ever dehumanize these questions, which means we've got to pray for the president. We're called to pray for those in authority over us. We have to pray for the president, and we have to pray for God's mercy upon him, if for no other reason than for the sake of the common good and the protection of this republic. And so that's a concern. I think we also need to be aware of how dangerous a time we're in regards to the media chasing the circus of the presidency. And that there's a lot more stories being undiscussed, not discussed, not disclosed than are being discussed. And one of them is the question of how long has our country been at risk? And what must we learn from this? I mean, there is the possibility, Wayne, that in a few years we're going to see a book come out and somebody's going to spill the beans about all this stuff. And we're going to look back and say, oh my goodness.
19: If only we had known.
20: Yeah, if we had only known. And when should we have known? If this has got that kind of feeling to it. So I think that as people of faith, without prejudice, it is important for us to beg God's mercy for our country, to ask God to forgive us of our sins, to protect those in authority over us, and to pray that we will be kept safe and delivered from evil.
19: If you missed anything this week on the Public Square, catch up online at thepublicsquare.com or use our free smartphone app called the Public Square.
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21: Hello, I'm Dr. Steve Showalter, your host for Science Elements, a digest of cutting-edge research from the American Chemical Society, the world's largest scientific society. Hugs, not drugs. Cancer is a word, not a sentence. Eat wise, drop a size. Ah, slogans. Every cause, every disease, every addiction seems to have one these days. These pithy and pointed sound bites help raise awareness and financial support. Unfortunately, they also raise expectations that a cure is just around the corner. Of course, it isn't that easy or straightforward, but step by incremental step, scientists are making progress. In this week's episode, we learn about the headway researchers are making toward alleviating three serious medical conditions. So in the next few minutes, you'll hear about how an electronic nose can simplify the diagnosis and treatment of a rampant lung disease, how a battery-powered skin patch could help relieve the agony of a common circulatory problem, and finally, how a vaccine could help some drug addicts slay a dragon. We begin with a staggering number. According to the World Health Organization, more than 2 billion people are infected with a bacterium that causes tuberculosis. That's about one in every three people worldwide. Usually the body's immune system keeps these bacteria at bay so we don't get sick. Still, about one in every 10 people exposed to the disease eventually develop symptoms. Little wonder, then, that tuberculosis is one of the world's deadliest diseases, killing nearly 3 million people each year, mostly in developing countries in Africa and Southeast Asia.

0: a semi-monthly ACS journal. A team led by Virender Singh Chauhan and Ranjan Kumar Nanda analyzed volatile organic compounds, or VOCs, present in the urine of TB patients. They compared these results with VOCs in the urine of healthy patients. The scientists found that infection with TB produces a distinct pattern of certain VOCs in much the same way that distinct fingerprint patterns can identify individuals. Singh says identification of these patterns sets the stage for developing a portable electronic nose that can quickly sniff urine samples to detect tuberculosis. We don't know if there's a catchy slogan for peripheral artery disease, but perhaps there should be. Peripheral artery disease, or PAD, affects at least 8 million people in the United States, and its prevalence is on the rise. PAD is a narrowing of the peripheral arteries, particularly in the hips and legs. Its most common symptoms are cramping, pain, or muscle tiredness while walking or climbing stairs. These symptoms are often the first signs that something more insidious is going on in the heart or brain. In fact, people with PAD are 4 times more likely to have a fatal heart attack or stroke than those who don't have it. The pain associated with PAD can be excruciating, and in the past, sufferers have gone to great lengths to relieve it. One particularly wacky suggestion was to rub turpentine on your legs and sit by a fire until they started to tingle. Yeah, right. Do we really need to say, don't try this at home? Fortunately, this dubious remedy never caught fire, but scientists in Switzerland say they have found a safer and far more practical way to dull this disease's pain. Yogeshwar Kalia and colleagues report that they have confirmed the feasibility of using a new drug delivery system, the basis for the battery-powered skin patch, to administer medication that shows promise for treating PAD and healing stubborn skin ulcers and burns. They say this needle-free approach could allow doctors to safely offer patients a pain medication that can't be given by mouth and that can have side effects when injected. Their report appears in Molecular Pharmaceutics, a bi-monthly ACS journal. Kalia says that the medication consists of fibroblast growth factors, or FGFs. These proteins have shown promise for treating skin conditions and PAD. However, FGFs become inactive if taken by mouth, and their injection can result in kidney and eye damage. The research team had previously shown that a drug delivery technology called transdermal ion tophoresis can deliver medicines made from small proteins. This technique uses a small electric current to encourage medicine to enter the skin. In this new research, Kalia and colleagues wanted to find out if the technique would work for larger proteins like FGFs. Their laboratory tests with samples of human skin and pig skin showed that ion tophoresis did work. In contrast, no FGF was delivered without electricity. 4 times more medication remained in the skin than passed through, which was also an advantage. Most importantly, the medicine remained biologically active in the skin. Kalia says that these results confirm the feasibility of using ion tophoresis to deliver medicines consisting of larger proteins, including FGFs. In our final story this week, scientists close in on a new way to fight a deadly drug problem. On the street, it's sometimes known as horse, dragon, or tigre blanco. But whatever you call it, heroin is a beast. Estimates suggest that nearly 4 million Americans have tried heroin, and many of those have become addicted to its brain-numbing allure, including actor Robert Downey Jr. and the late rock star Kurt Cobain. Its potency is remarkable. It crosses the blood-brain barrier in less than 15 seconds after it is injected, snorted, or smoked. Nearly 70% of heroin reaches the brain compared to 5% of morphine, another potent and potentially addictive opiate drug. About 2 of every 100 heroin users die each year. About half of those deaths are due to overdose. Breaking the cycle of addiction can be difficult because the withdrawal symptoms, including vomiting and muscle and bone pain, heighten the odds of a relapse. But now, there may be new hope. Scientists in California say they have developed and successfully completed initial laboratory tests on the key ingredient for a much-needed vaccine to help individuals addicted to heroin abstain from the illicit drug. Their study appears in the Journal of Medicinal Chemistry, a semi-monthly ACS publication. Kim D. Janda and colleagues note that behavioral therapy and certain medicines help heroin-addicted patients. However, many experience relapse, lack access to treatment, or develop unwanted side effects from the treatments themselves. To overcome these challenges, the researchers made and tested a new vaccine formulation that might serve as an additional tool in helping addicts maintain abstinence.
1: A glimpse into the zoo after hours. You're on the Soundbeat

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0: Ada was one of the most popular performers of her era, particularly for her duets with Billy Murray and Len Spencer.
1: Sleep well, Mr. Orangutan.
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3: Hi, I'm Jean Kumagai, and welcome to IEEE Spectrum's TechWise Conversations. What will the power grid look like 50 years from now? More importantly, what do we want it to look like? And how will we supply reliable, affordable, and sustainable electricity to a global population that may reach 10 billion by mid-century? IEEE Spectrum considered those important questions as part of its recent special report, The Future We Deserve. Clark Gellings is one of the world's leading experts on the electricity system. He's a fellow of the Electric Power Research Institute in Palo Alto, California, and also a life fellow of the IEEE. During the course of his 46-year career, his ideas, his writing, and his testimony have really helped propel the electricity industry toward greater energy efficiency, more widespread adoption of the smart grid, and more integration of renewable energy and other clean technologies. Clark, welcome to the podcast.
4: Thank you.
3: How should we be thinking about the electricity grid right now, and why is it important to also be thinking about the grid in 50 years' time?
4: We designed the grid around the need to provide population centers and industry with power. As the years went on, we built power plants near those population centers and near those industrial facilities. And ultimately, we got smart and thought, well, gee, what if we connect all this together with wires? Well, things have changed. First, the nature of the energy sources that you use to generate electricity have changed. We've got some new ones that are very promising, like wind power generation, solar power generation. We've got perhaps just the dawn of an era of an understanding of how to store electricity, much like we store electricity in the batteries in our cars. But looking down the road, we're going to see an awful lot more different resources that generate power. And we're going to have to understand how to make all of these what will be millions of points of generation and millions of points of storage and use, how we're going to connect all together in a very efficient way.
3: Electricity rates in some parts of the world, like Hawaii, are already so high that it now makes economic sense for people to install solar panels on their roof, hook those panels up to a battery, and basically unplug from the grid. So what's wrong with this picture?
4: Yes, there are a percentage of people, residential consumers, who have disconnected from the grid, divorced themselves, if you will, from the grid. But actually, that percentage isn't that great. In fact, the grid, even with the consumer installing his own photovoltaic generation, provides some resources that you can't otherwise get. You can't start a large central air conditioner without the grid behind you. You can't have the kind of day and night power reliably supplied to your home or office or industrial facility without the grid playing a role. So what you're finding in places like Hawaii and California, Arizona, and so on, where people are installing solar systems, they're still connected to the grid. And that's fine, except there's a question of how much they pay. And if they don't pay their fair share, then others will be subsidizing them.
3: When you say paying their fair share, what exactly do you mean?
4: Well, let me use some U.S. Average data to give you an example. On average, the U.S. residential customer consumes about 1,000 kilowatt hours per month. And on average, he pays about $110 for those kilowatt hours. And if you start digging into that and you say, well, how much of that is paying for the power system itself? That's the grid and the fact that there's generators tied to it to offer additional strength to the grid. That's about $51 of that $110. Now, most of the consumers who are separating themselves from the grid are trying hard to substitute for as many of those 1,000 kilowatt hours as they can. And as they do, they pay less and less to the power company. In fact, depending on the metering scheme, they may even get some kind of rebates, if you will, for the energy sold to the power company. Meanwhile, the utility still has to bear that $51 a month. We need the grid. We absolutely, all of us need the grid, but we don't necessarily need it in the way we've needed it in the past. So we've got a bit of a problem to sort out here, and it's not just a technical problem.
3: Well, you've actually come up with a very intriguing answer, this concept of an internet-like equivalent for the power grid that you've called the electronet. What is that exactly, and how would it be better than what we have now?
4: So let me just go back a little bit in history, because all of this kind of started in the late 1970s, and it led to our asking the question, why do we have to always predict electricity as being a commodity that's following some kind of a growth curve? Why can't we think about how we use it differently? So that's how we began to introduce the idea of actively becoming much more efficient and effective in the way we use electricity. Well, the next phase of that was this concept that I call the electronet, published first a number of years ago, where I basically suggested that we are going to have the opportunity to generate electricity at our homes and businesses, and why can't we optimize all of these pieces so that we operate our own building efficiently, we operate the appliances in it efficiently, and then we allow our on-site generation system to optimize itself against all the other generation systems that are connected to that grid. And if we organize this all very effectively, we could end up with this equivalent, if you will, of a fully integrated power system. I sometimes call it the integrated grid.
3: Okay. And that, I guess, would also make it easier for grid operators to have a sense of what's going on the grid at any given time, correct?
4: If we think about it for a moment, we're talking about the electronic age when all of us all around us have all of these devices that are based on the digital revolution, if you will, but yet we're still controlling the grid mechanically. We're still relying on pretty slow communications to monitor its condition. We essentially don't know the condition of the grid at any point in time. So when something goes wrong, it can go terribly wrong very quickly. If you adopt this idea of the electronet, where essentially you're overlaying a communication system on top of the power system, you will be installing sensors, communications, and computational ability that would then allow you to make full use of the grid, at the same time balancing it in the way I discussed a few minutes ago, and have much better visibility of the condition of the grid so as to mitigate and prevent outages and repair or restore from them very quickly.
3: So what are a few of the things that will have to happen between now and 50 years from now to make your vision of the grid a reality?
4: Well, first, we're going to need communication standards that allow devices to talk to one another so that we don't have the problem we have now, for example, in buildings. The electronics that are being used have as many as 28 different communications architectures. And so one building technology that might control some new thermal storage unit you have may not be able to talk to another device in that building. Number two, the computer system that would control these millions of nodes in any given region of the United States, they don't exist. I mean, we can control tens of thousands of nodes, and we do now, but we're going to need to control millions of nodes. So that's another area of development. And thirdly, technology. For example, power electronics, to fully be able to control in a very fluid way the power system, even to the point of doing things like having the system self-heal or taking action so as to mitigate from an outage that it sees even before necessarily the outage has occurred.
3: You know, this is also sounding very expensive, so I'm guessing that part of this will also involve policymakers and grid operators and so on being willing to spend the money to make these important investments.
4: You know, it's not going to come cheap, and I've done cost estimates of that, and roughly speaking, you're talking about something in the order of $12 per month for a residential customer is what it would cost to do the kind of modernization that I'm referring to. Or, as I've glibly said, a cost of a pizza pie a month. And I don't see a way around it. without it, you're going to suffer from decreased reliability. You're going to suffer from poor power quality. You're going to suffer from limited resiliency in terms of recovering from major storms and outages, of which we have a lot in the United States. And those costs, although they're not monetized in power system terms, they add to the cost of all goods and services in our society. So I think putting it on the residential equivalent, that $12 a month is well worth it. In fact, overall, I believe it has about a 4-to-1 benefit-to-cost ratio.
3: Thank you very much for speaking with us, Clark.
4: It's really been a pleasure. Thank you.
3: We've been speaking with electricity expert Clark Gellings on the future of the power grid. For IEEE Spectrum's TechWise Conversations, I'm Jean Kumagai.
2: He went without food, not to lose weight, but to help people lose generations of hate. While many around him rose up with violence, he sat down for peace. 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Mahatma Gandhi made the world a far better place by reaching out with the strength he cultivated within his soul. 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
5: I'm Dr. Anthony Lizowitz, and this is Climate Connections. Over time, many coastal cities have developed their shorelines and built seawalls to protect them from erosion and flooding.
6: So in Boston, for instance, a lot of the coastal areas used to be salt marshes and mudflats. A lot of those edges have been hardened into granite seawalls.
5: But Joe Christo of the nonprofit Boston Harbor Now says seawalls are inhospitable to shellfish, snails, and other coastal marine life.
6: A lot of times, they just don't have those sort of nooks and crannies and crevices that really help nurture marine life, and it really hurts the biodiversity of regions where those seawalls exist.
5: So Christo's group is demonstrating a way to reduce the environmental harm of seawalls. They've worked with researchers, the city, and other groups to install living seawall panels at two waterfront sites in Boston. The concrete panels are bolted onto existing seawalls and have crevices that mimic rocky tidal habitats. They were installed almost 2 years ago and are already teeming with plants and animals.
6: Seaweed and mussels, oysters, snails, and different types of fish also being present in the water near the seawalls as well, so it's pretty exciting stuff.
5: Climate Connections is produced by the Yale Center for Environmental Communication. To learn more about climate change, visit climateconnections.org.

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2: This is DW News, our top stories. Iran's foreign minister has dismissed U.S. threats of fresh sanctions as a sign of desperation. U.S. Treasury Secretary Scott Bessent will hold a press conference on Monday and has threatened to impose the toughest sanctions in history. Tehran says the sanctions will fail and that Washington must engage respectfully to find a solution. The polls are now closed in Kazakhstan's parliamentary elections. It's expected the pro-presidential party will win an overwhelming majority. The vote follows a constitutional change in March that saw the two chambers of parliament merged into one. The government says the change will strengthen Kazakh democracy, but critics fear it will only strengthen President Kasym-Jomart Tokayev's hold on power. Rescue workers in Gaza say Israeli strikes have killed at least two people, including a four-year-old boy. Israel says it was targeting a terrorist. A US-backed ceasefire signed in October has failed to end Israeli strikes. Health officials in Gaza say more than 1,200 people have been killed since the ceasefire took effect.
3: Life is action.
4: Profile America, Monday, August 23rd. This month in 1914, American motorists got the green light to safely proceed through increasingly traveled crossroads. A traffic light system, credited with being the first in the nation, flashed red and green at the intersection of 105th Street and Euclid Avenue in Cleveland, Ohio. To further prompt drivers, the words stop and move were illuminated on the operating red and green lights. At the time, there were about 1.8 million motor vehicles nationwide, six times more than just 5 years earlier. Now there are nearly 277 million motor vehicles crowding our 8.8 million lane miles of roads. Traffic lights control the flow of this congestion, leaving Americans reporting to a workplace with an average one-way commute of nearly 27 minutes. You can find more facts about America from the U.S. Census Bureau online at census.gov.
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7: Today we remember what we'd forgotten. The University of Houston's College of Engineering presents this series about the machines that make our civilization run and the people whose ingenuity created them. Yesterday, we went to see the new Museum of 20th Century Technology down in Wharton, Texas, and I was reminded, as I so often am, of how the past fades, like a car driving away in the fog. That lesson began on the way into town. Old Highway 59 passes the Teepee Motel, This had been roadside architecture of the 1940s falling into ruin. But now we find it resurrected. Its wigwam units are rebuilt, fitted with TVs and Texas Star quilts. Some developer was unwilling to see this piece of the past go gentle into good night. And the TP Motel is an odd portent of what we'll find when we reach the museum itself. There we're greeted by Art and Sharon Schultz, who built it from the loaves and fishes of many people's lives. We catch a hint of what's coming right in front. There's a 1976 Burt Rutan home-built airplane, the two-seat Very Easy. It's a canard pusher design with elevators in front and wings swept back into vertical rudders at each tip. Rutan's radical airplanes are now making suborbital space flights, and here is how all that began. Schultz, who does electrical healthcare engineering, has a neat collection of quack medical devices, like an electric shock machine to cure anything from asthma to cancer, and nowhere have I seen such an array of primitive radio and TV. As we trace the metamorphoses of radio tubes from the 20s to the 40s, we realize that a tube is not just a tube. My mother had been a radio singer in the 1920s, but only now do I see the

sets that once carried her voice into homes through their great cornucopia-shaped speakers. The past does get away from us. That's why childhood resurfaces here with such a jolt. I'd forgotten toasters whose sides you lowered to insert the bread, or milk bottles with a small bulbous section on top to isolate the whipping cream that rose from unhomogenized milk, and the tiny ladle for collecting the cream. I'd forgotten the metal pant stretchers that we fit into freshly washed trousers to give them a crease. Here's my mother's washing machine and our first electric refrigerator. There's also a primitive cylindrical dishwasher. My mother would not take the bait on that one, despite three-color Saturday Evening Post ads that made it look so perfect. On the way out, I take a last look at Farmer Grauunder's ornithopter. Grauunder held a 1942 patent on this leftover from the 1890s. He assembled his pedaled flapping wing-assisted glider from the flotsam of farm life. Then he carefully cut plywood feathers for the trailing edges of two tandem wings. It is a loving reminder of how time and again imagination outruns common sense. A thousand inventions leave two or three things that we actually use in their wake. That's what this museum is really about. It reveals the texture of the process by which civilizations rise upon a whirl of passionate individual ideas. I'm John Leinhardt at the University of Houston, where we're interested in the way inventive minds work.

0: Welcome to the Science Update Podcast. I'm Bob Hirshon, and this is the podcast for October 26, 2007. This week, worms and bacteria team up with toxic results. And is chewing gum still chewing gum if it doesn't stick to everything? But first, Suzanne Bard has a report about some very hairy genetics research.
1: It's not easy reconstructing the genetic code of extinct animals. That's because the DNA found in old bones and muscle tissue degrades over time and gets contaminated. Now researchers studying the extinct woolly mammoth have developed a better way of piecing together the past by using something the mammoths have plenty of, hair. Stefan Schuster is a molecular geneticist at Penn State University. He says ancient bones act like sponges for contaminants, but hair shafts seal the DNA inside.
2: Hair is more like a biological plastic, so all the bacteria and the fungi, they remain on the outside.
1: Schuster says he and his colleagues hope to find out why the mammoths went extinct by assessing the genetic health of their populations.
2: We like to learn whether they still had a very healthy state of their genetic diversity or whether it was already degrading, and whether the genetic makeup of those animals contributed to them going extinct.
1: He says that because most mammoths went extinct at the end of the last ice age, studying their demise is especially relevant today.
2: Right now, we are living in a time of changing climate, and so we need to understand this connection between species going extinct and what the climate had to do with that. We absolutely need to understand what happened after the last ice age. And so we hope we can learn the lesson of what happened 12,000 years ago and apply this knowledge to today.
1: He adds that the new technique could be used to reconstruct the past of other mammals besides mammoths. In fact, it could also be very useful for analyzing the DNA from the hair of human mummies.
0: Thanks, Suzanne. Well, speaking of our ancient past, Justin Warner is going to tell you about a very old survival trait that's still with us today.
3: Our prehistoric ancestors were constantly watching for animals, either to hunt prey or to avoid the occasional lion attack. This knack for spotting animals persists even today, according to a study from the University of California at Santa Barbara. The experiment involved a known psychological phenomenon called change blindness. The researchers showed people pairs of similar but non-identical pictures, which toggled rapidly back and forth on a computer screen. Evolutionary psychologist Joshua New, now at Yale, says this makes it hard to notice seemingly obvious differences between the pictures.
4: It's a little bit unnerving to see them staring at a picture where an entire grain silo is actually disappearing and reappearing, and in many cases the subjects just decide that there's no change at all.
3: Yet the volunteers spotted changes involving people or animals much more easily, even when they were small and peripheral. This was true even compared to cars and trucks,
4: which are ubiquitous in modern environments and can actually have life or death consequences, and we're trained throughout our life to pay attention to them.
3: New says the fact that we're better at noticing animals, which aren't really relevant to our survival anymore, suggests that our animal radar is probably hardwired and not learned.
0: Thanks, Justin. Nematodes are tiny roundworms that live almost everywhere. Many are beneficial, killing insect pests. At a meeting of the Society of General Microbiology, researchers described the hunting behavior of one nematode that teams up with bacteria. The worms carry the bacteria inside an insect and then release them. The bacteria release a toxin that kills the bug, which they then devour. The bacteria reproduce, and then the nematode eats the bacteria. The scientists hope the bacterial toxin could be a useful insecticide. In other bug news, Vanderbilt University researchers studying cockroaches have found that they can learn new things only at night. In the morning, cockroaches are virtually unteachable. The researchers are studying the bugs' brains to better understand the factors involved in learning, not only in bugs, but in people, too. Next, Suzanne answers a listener's question.
1: Listener Jacob Campbell of Brookfield, Wisconsin, wrote to ask how rainbows are made. We turn to optical engineer Suzanne St. Cyr, who works on satellite telescopes that NASA launches into space. She says that the sun's rays are made up of white light, which actually contains every color in the visible spectrum. Rainbows form when sunlight hits water droplets, separating these colors.
5: When the light hits the water droplet at an angle, that slows the light down, and that causes the light to bend. And different colors bend different amounts. The blue bends the most, and the red the least, and so that spreads these colors out in the sky according to their speed.
1: And if you have a science question, call us at 1-800-WHY-IS-IT. If we use your question, you'll win a Science Update mug.
0: Thanks, Suzanne. Well, it's official. A chewing gum that won't stick to shoes, hair, or pavement may soon be coming to a store near you. It's made by a British company called Revolimer, spun off from the University of Bristol. CEO Roger Petman says they've replaced sticky ingredients found in regular gum with a polymer that easily detaches from surfaces. They field-tested it on a number of surfaces, including real city sidewalks.
6: So as soon as it rains, our chewing gum is simply washed away. And in 3 out of 4 cases, the commercial gums just remain there.
0: They also found that the gum actually dissolves in water over several weeks, which may curb the impact of chewing gum litter. Pending government approval, they hope to start selling the gum in Europe and the United States within a year. Well, that's all for this week. Next week, new software that allows people to control a computer mouse with their voice could make computers more accessible to people with disabilities. We'll tell you why spiders don't get stuck in their own webs, and we'll learn why the appendix might not be so useless after all. If you like our podcast, tune into the Science Update Podcast Daily Edition. We've got an electrifying news story about science every single weekday, Monday through Friday. You can find it on our website or at iTunes. Thanks for listening. I'm Bob Hirshon for AAAS.
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8: Strokes, which affect some 795,000 Americans each year, can cause a host of cognitive problems, including effects on memory, speech and language, and everyday problem solving.
9: There are a couple of different forms of stroke.
8: Dr. Walter Koroshetz is deputy director at the NIH Institute researching the brain and nervous system.
9: The way to think about it is two major classes. One is bleeding into the brain. And the other one is blockage of blood vessels, which cause what we call ischemic strokes.
8: Dr. Koroshetz explains that these ischemic strokes are more common, tend to accumulate as people age, and have been associated with cognitive decline in the elderly.
9: We're talking about cognitive decline is people kind of losing their edge, having trouble, you know, doing things that are important to their work or their lifestyle.
8: Now new findings from an NIH-funded study, which has followed more than 30,000 people, show the same risk factors for stroke also increase the risk for cognitive decline.
9: Well, in this study, the major risk factor was hypertension. And that, in terms of stroke, hypertension is the major risk factor for stroke. And again, here, it's the major risk factor affecting cognitive impairment.
8: Dr. Koroshetz points out that hypertension, or high blood pressure, is manageable.
9: The way to manage hypertension is to take blood pressure medicines to reduce your weight and to get exercise.
8: He hopes the study will be a motivating factor for people to reduce their risk.
9: So we can control our blood pressure, we can control our weight, we can get exercise. And those things are usually people associate with better cardiac health and preventing heart attacks. The message here is that it actually promotes brain health.
8: Another key message from this recent study, published in the journal Neurology, is that African Americans are at higher risk.
9: This study, REGARD study, is funded to look at a large population, particularly African Americans and Caucasians, to compare the risk and try and understand why African Americans have the highest risk.
8: And the researchers have made other interesting findings.
9: They found that there's some of the increased risk is related to more high blood pressure, more diabetes, slightly increased weight, called body mass index. And those were things that now are kind of out there in the open to get controlled. However, there does seem to be a significant percentage of the risk which is unexplained.
8: Dr. Koroshetz says another intriguing piece of this study is that the risk of stroke is also dependent on where people grow up. He notes that stroke rates are highest in what's called the stroke belt in the southwestern United States. That includes North Carolina, South Carolina, Tennessee, Kentucky, Mississippi, Arkansas, and Alabama.
9: So if you grew up in the stroke belt and then moved in your, you know, in your 20s or 30s, you seem to carry the risk that you had, that people in the stroke belt had. So it almost suggests there's something going on earlier in life with regard to these risks for stroke.
8: There may also be a cumulative effect of silent strokes adding up to cognitive decline.
9: MRI scans are incredibly sensitive to any type of structural changes in the brain. So one can see now strokes in the brain that occurred in areas that didn't give symptoms. And those are called silent strokes. And we've known about them for a long time, but it's only recently that people have been able to do MRIs on populations to show what the incidence is. And it's strikingly high, and it goes up exponentially to the point where if you're 90 years old, you have a 40% chance of having had a silent stroke. Most people with silent strokes have more than one as well.
8: Dr. Khorishet says that there's potentially a silent epidemic going on where there's injury to the brain due to very small strokes that go unnoticed by people and their physicians, but may cause the cognitive impairment.
9: So those changes in the MRI now are give us a potential window into identifying people who are at the highest risk of developing this kind of vascular cognitive impairment. And that, I think, is exciting as we go forward. It's also a little daunting because of the expense of MRI scans, and the idea of everyone having an MRI scan to look for this, I think is not a crazy idea that this will be something important in the future.
8: But Dr. Khorishet adds, prevention is key. 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For more information on stroke research and this study, visit www.ninds.nih.gov. This is Joe Belinfi at the NIH in Bethesda, Maryland.
7: Today is August 23rd on Tidbits in Time, a fanciful day. Stay with me to hear about the first day of the internet age. We'll take flight on the wings of a gossamer condor, rub a brass lamp on Cocoa Beach, and remember the most crucial battle of World War II. All that plus, we'll take you to an imaginary piece of property located in an imaginary state. Tidbits in Time is coming up now, so stay right there. August 23rd, 1990 was the first day of the internet age, birthed by the person who really invented it, Tim Berners-Lee. A visionary at age 34, he conceived the idea of connecting computers globally through hyperlinks. He developed hypertext markup language, the code to write websites, and hypertext transfer protocol as the means to display documents on computers across the internet. The power of the World Wide Web came into the hands of the masses. It was on August 23, 1977, that Brian Allen pedaled the aircraft he had named the Gossamer Condor through the air of Schaefter, California. He kept it up for the distance of a mile, the first ever man-powered flight. Almost 2 years later, he would pilot another man-powered aircraft, the Gossamer Albatross, across the English Channel, proving that human-powered flight over a sustained distance is possible, and winning the 100,000-pound Henry Kramer purse. Upon landing, he exulted, "We did it." On August 23, 1934, Barbara Jean Moorhead, better known as Barbara Eden, was born in Tucson, Arizona. She starred in the television series The West Point Story, written by Gene Roddenberry, with cadets played by Larry Hagman, Clint Eastwood, and Leonard Nimoy, though she's better known for her title role in the series I Dream of Jeannie, also starring Larry Hagman, where she delivered all of her lines without the use of contractions, but with lots of these and thous. August 23, 1942, the most crucial battle of World War II began. Sure, the D-Day invasion was important and the atomic bomb ended the war in the Pacific, but when the Germans invaded Russia in the summer of 1942, they didn't expect to get bogged down and need winter gear. Germany laying siege to Stalingrad, the Soviets counterattacked during a heavy November snowstorm, encircling them. It cost Russia about 1 million deaths on their Western Front, but it defeated the Germans on their Eastern Front. On August 23, 1784, part of North Carolina seceded and declared itself an independent state under the name of Franklin. It wasn't granted statehood or accepted into the United States, and only lasted 4 years before being absorbed into Tennessee.
10: In law school exams and occasionally state bar tests, a fictional state of Franklin is frequently used as a placeholder name for a generic state, often containing a fictional property called Blackacre, to avoid confusion with real state laws. For your very own email print version of Tidbits in Time, showing up every day for free in your inbox, just send a request to adrian@tidbitsintime.com. That's adrian@tidbitsintime.com. For Tidbits in Time, this has been Gene Vann.
11: This is Making Waves from NOAA's National Ocean Service. I'm Troy Kitch. Today, we have a brand new video to share from NOAA's Ocean Today team. But before we get to that, I want to share some really big news. 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We wish them luck. I hope you head over to oceantoday.noaa.gov to see these remarkable videos for yourself. Now on to today's episode. We all know that hurricanes happen, but how do they form? 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

We've all heard that hurricanes are one of the most powerful and destructive forces on Earth. But did you ever wonder where they get their strength? The formation of a hurricane is complicated, but basically, it depends on three factors. First, you need warm water, at least 80 degrees. The second ingredient is moist air. And finally, there needs to be converging winds for a hurricane to form. The actual process begins with a cluster of thunderstorms moving across the surface of the ocean. When the surface water is warm, the storm sucks up heat energy from the water, just like a straw sucks up a liquid. This creates moisture in the air. If wind conditions are right, the storm becomes a hurricane. This heat energy is the fuel for the storm. And the warmer the water, the more moisture is in the air. And that could mean bigger and stronger hurricanes. Satellite data shows the heat and energy transfer in action. Notice how this hurricane leaves a trail of cooler water behind. Scientists use sea surface temperature data from satellites to help forecast the intensity of storms. Hurricane Katrina, which was the third largest to make landfall in the U.S., crossed over Gulf waters that had temperatures between 2 and 3 degrees higher than normal. This spawned sustained winds of over 140 miles per hour, extending 100 miles from the eye of the storm. And with greater intensity, there's a higher chance for death and destruction. This is why warming ocean temperatures matter. It's like adding fuel to a fire and taking the world literally by storm.

0: Laudetur Jesus Christus. Praised be Jesus Christ. Greetings and welcome. Our Sunday broadcast today and in the coming weeks now features the broadcast of the Pope's Angelus. Pope Leo XIV led the recitation of the Angelus prayer in St. Peter's Square on this Sunday, and here's what he had to say.
1: So we welcome our Holy Father as he comes out to the window to share his reflections.
2: Cari fratelli e sorelle,
1: dear brothers and sisters, happy Sunday. This Sunday's Gospel confronts us with a question that speaks to each of us on our journey of faith. Who is Jesus truly for me? The Gospel passage makes us understand how decisive this question is for the experience of discipleship. Indeed, although the 12 apostles had already shared so much of the life and ministry of their teacher, Jesus did not take for granted that they truly knew him or had understood the mystery of the kingdom of God. Thus, after asking them what people were saying about him, he addressed them directly. But you, who do you say that I am? Brothers and sisters, this is a fundamental question for the disciples of every age and for each one of us. Faith is not something given to us once and for all. Rather, we continually need to rediscover the face of Christ and his gospel, to enter more deeply into his message and to renew the choices we make in our lives so that they may be consistent with what we profess. In this way, we can overcome the temptation to think that we already know everything and to reduce faith to mere habit. The question that is put to us each day, who is Jesus for me and what does his presence mean in my life, emerges especially in prayer and when we meditate on the gospel. Yet, it also arises when we encounter the wounds and needs of our brothers and sisters, and in those relationships and situations that most deeply challenge our conscience. In our daily lives, in short, we can discover whether the Lord Jesus is for us merely a great figure of history who said and did important things, or the Christ of God, the one sent to bring us into the love of the Father and to transform our lives and the world in which we live. Dear brothers and sisters, let us not seek to retreat into our own convictions and religious certainties, but to remain open to an authentic relationship with Christ. At times, when it comes to the Christian faith, we may be content with what we have merely heard, with common assumptions, or with what has been handed down to us, perhaps even with the best intentions. Yet Jesus calls us to give a personal response, to know him more closely, and to allow ourselves to be shaped by friendship with him through an ever new encounter. This may also ask us to follow unfamiliar paths and to make choices different from those we had imagined. This is true both for our personal journey and for the journey of the Church, as well as for our pastoral choices, when we may sometimes think that it is enough simply to continue doing things as we have always done them. Instead, it is important to ask ourselves often, who is the Lord for me? Do I truly know him? What is his gospel asking of me today? What steps and what choices am I called to make? Let us invoke the Blessed Virgin Mary, who sought the will of God in her heart through her Son, that she may always guide us along the path of faith.
2: Angelus Domini, nuntiavit Mariae. Ave Maria, gratia plena Dominus tecum, benedicta tu in mulieribus, et benedictus fructus ventris tui, Iesus.
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3: Amen.
1: Having received the blessings of Pope Leo XIV, we now listen to some words of greetings. Dear brothers and sisters, in my prayer, I often recall the Democratic Republic of Congo, in particular in this epidemic of Ebola, which unfortunately is bringing forth many victims. I encourage a response from the international community to work together with the local community for the prevention and to save many human lives. I am very close also to the population of the Central African Republic as they weep over the victims of the disaster in the mine in Zambouye. May the Lord welcome those who have lost their lives and sustain those who are searching.

0: that we put together with them will help them in the reconstruction. I salute all of you here in Rome, pilgrims from different parts of the world.
1: In particular,
0: a greeting to those from Poland.
1: Come pure ai seminaristi e ai superiori del Pontifical North American College.
0: The seminarians from the Pontifical North American College are also being welcomed.
1: E ai giovani di Bormio e della Valfurva.
0: The youth of Valfurva and Bormia who have come today. I greet everyone and wish everyone a good Sunday.
2: Thank you for joining us for this broadcast. Laudetur Jesus Christus. Praised be Jesus Christ.

0: Newscasts from around the world.
1: Binge drinking, a common and dangerous behavior for all ages, is defined as 4 or more drinks for a woman and 5 or more drinks for a man over a short period of time. This risky pattern of drinking contributes to over half of the 79,000 deaths due to alcohol each year and a range of health and social problems, including unintended pregnancy, sexually transmitted diseases, interpersonal violence, and death through car crashes. Most binge drinkers are adults who drink too much from time to time and are not alcohol dependent or alcoholics. Effective strategies to create an environment that discourages binge drinking include increasing alcohol taxes, reducing the number of places where people can purchase alcohol, and reducing the days and hours when alcohol is sold. Binge drinking is a clear

0: health threat for the drinker and for society. Be responsible to your family, your community, and yourself. Don't binge drink.
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2: Hi there, I'm Thane Maynard. Recent research has uncovered a fascinating dimension of tree communication, electrical signaling. Beneath the bark and through their roots, trees generate tiny electrical impulses, similar to nerve signals in animals, to transmit information. These signals often respond to environmental stress, such as drought, injury, or pest attack, and can trigger rapid physiological changes. For example, when a leaf is damaged, electrical impulses travel through the tree's vascular system, activating defense mechanisms like releasing protective chemicals. Scientists have also observed these signals moving through root networks, suggesting that trees may share warnings with neighbors via underground connections, often aided by fungal networks. Electrical impulses in trees move astonishingly slowly compared to animal nerves. While nerve signals in humans can travel over 100 meters per second, plant signals typically range from 0.5 to 10 centimeters per second. This deliberate pace reflects the plant's strategy, resilience over speed, ensuring survival in a dynamic environment.
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3: From the Encyclopedia of Life, this is One Species at a Time. I'm Ari Daniel Shapiro. 580 million years ago, that's nearly 350 million years before the dinosaurs, the Earth was a very, very different place.
4: If you were to be diving in the sea, there would have been basically sort of a green scum, if you can imagine pond scum, on the bottom of the seafloor.
3: That's Mary Droser. She's a paleontologist at the University of California, Riverside.
4: So it would have been slimy and gucky, not something you probably would have wanted to have stepped in. And living on top of that then would have been a very complex ecosystem and a variety of organisms, including some fronds.
3: Yeah, I got this scum underwater, and then occasionally there'd be like a frond or a...
4: Oh, no, they were densely packed fronds.
3: Okay.
4: I imagine it kind of like diving in the California kelp forests, taking out everything with a skeleton.
3: But these fronds were not plants. Strangely enough, they were animals, and that's what makes the Ediacaran period, this time in Earth's history, so special. It was the dawn of large animals, large meaning visible with the naked eye. Jim Gehling is a paleontologist at the South Australian Museum in Adelaide.
5: It's really the greatest revolution in life since its origin. When large creatures evolved, they were so successful that very rapidly they spread around the oceans. And that's how life is. When something works, it works well. And from then on, life never looks back.
3: It wasn't just those densely packed fronds of Funicia dorothea making a home out of the Ediacaran slime bed. There were other multi-celled animals, too, and each one was weirder than the next. Take Dickinsonia rex, which looked just like a bath mat. No mouth, no eyes.
5: It actually just lay on the slimy lawn on the seafloor and rotted away the organic material underneath it and absorbed it through its skin.
3: Droser and Gehling are masters at bringing these ancient ecosystems back to life, figuratively. They do a lot of work in a desert in southern Australia where there are these huge slabs of sandstone lying on the ground. Every summer, they go and turn them over to scan for fossils underneath. When they find them, it's like looking directly upon the ancient seafloor.
5: It is the most delightful work that you can imagine. Now, there is also the long and tedious process of cleaning the rocks, but it's all worthwhile.
4: You spend all day lying on these beds, working on these fossils. And as you do this, you put yourself into their ecosystem. You imagine this world. That's about where my head is at. So.
3: It's possible to find Ediacaran fossils outside of Australia, too.
6: Yeah.
3: For example, right here in Hingham, Massachusetts, just outside of Boston on the coast.
4: Usually we're in the middle of nowhere, and this is definitely not in the middle of nowhere.
3: On a chilly winter morning, Droser and a small group of us stood in a vast parking lot. Bed Bath & Beyond and Old Navy stores hulked on the far side of the asphalt.
4: Ooh, what a nice view.
3: But it was the jagged shore on the other side that we were here to see. Dick Bailey, a geologist at Northeastern University, led us along the shoreline.
6: We're going to look at rocks that are about, I think, around 580 million years. They underlie the entire city of Boston. The rocks contain some unusual round fossils. We call the donuts because we haven't named them yet officially. So.
3: We reached an outcropping right on the water. Diagonal shards of rock jutted upwards.
4: Okay, very cool, Dick.
3: Before long, Droser was handling a small slab that contained a few raisin-sized dimples. Sure enough, they looked like little donuts.
4: You know, it's the original Dunkin' Donuts, right?
3: Droser's pretty sure these donuts are fossils of an Ediacaran life form. But beyond that, it's anybody's guess.
4: I don't presume to imagine what they were. Because I think we have no idea what any of these things are, with very, very, very few exceptions.
3: It takes time to work out this prehistoric puzzle of how Ediacaran life thrived and perished on Earth.
4: These organisms did, in fact, evolve after the biggest climate perturbation that this planet has ever seen. And these organisms all went extinct, possibly at the same time. And so why we look to the past, why we look at fossils, in part, is understanding the biological response to environmental change on our planet. To see what happens. What happens to life? Who goes extinct? What determines who goes extinct? And how does the extinction play out?
3: These are important questions because climate change is happening again, right now. Even at the fossil site, you can see the Boston skyline reflecting the morning sun. It's about as urban a scene as you can imagine. And yet, in Mary Droser's hand and underneath her feet are rocks that are 580 million years old. Rocks that might just hold a clue about our future. Find out more about Ediacaran fossils and the scientists studying them by visiting EOL.org. Our series, One Species at a Time, is produced by Atlantic Public Media in Woods Hole, Massachusetts. For the Encyclopedia of Life, I'm Ari Daniel Shapiro.
7: Welcome back, everybody. I'm Rick Pettigrew. Get ready for a brand new batch of four top news stories from this past week of Archaeologica. Send us feedback on the Archaeology Channel Facebook page or post a message on our social networking site, ArchaeoSeek. A still-occupied seaside residence in England turns out to be the long-lost home of the last Anglo-Saxon king. An irrigation and drainage system found in Bolivia is evidence of the first known example of maize monoculture in the Amazon basin. Roman inscriptions and a coin found deep in a Spanish cave point to a religious sanctuary in a site marked also by Paleolithic paintings. And a study of sheep DNA across Eurasia shows how sheep populations were the product of human breeding and migration. Thanks to everyone for supporting our subscription platform, Heritage Broadcasting Service, available at heritagetac.org. We now have hundreds of titles you can binge upon on Roku. Please help us spread the word. Again, that link is heritagetac.org. Our tour program, TAC Tours, will continue in April 2025 with our tour of southern Iran and its many spectacular sites, including Persepolis, spanning thousands of years in the cradle of civilization. Space is still available for this rare opportunity. 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And now here's Laura Kennedy with the audio news from Archaeologica. We hope you find this to be a valuable part of your day.
8: Welcome to the audio news from Archaeologica. I'm Laura Kennedy, and these are the headlines in archaeological and historical news for the week of January 26th through February 1st, 2025. Our first story this week takes us to southern England, where archaeologists have found new evidence that a house in the seaside town of Bosham stands on the site of the once opulent residence of Harold Godwinson, the last Anglo-Saxon king of England. As reported by Heritage Daily, the monarch was elected by the king's council in 1066 after his brother-in-law, King Edward the Confessor, died without an heir. The brief rule of Godwinson, also known as Harold II, ended at the legendary Battle of Hastings, when the army of William the Conqueror killed him while challenging his claim to the throne. The Bayeux Tapestry, a famous textile chronicling these events, twice shows Harold feasting in an opulent hall at Bosham. The tapestry also contains the only visual representation of a lordly center from pre-conquest England. While the exact location of the residence was unknown, previous evidence has suggested that it could have stood where a private home is today. In a new study published in the Antiquaries Journal, archaeologists from Newcastle University and the University of Exeter have located two previously unidentified medieval buildings on the grounds of that home, one integrated into the house with another in the garden. The first clue came in 2006 when excavations on the property uncovered a latrine inside a large timber structure. During the 10th century, aristocrats were beginning to incorporate these upscale toilets into complexes like the estate shown in the Bayeux Tapestry. After further analysis of the timber structure in studies during 2010 and 2015, researchers realized it matched the design of an Anglo-Saxon ensuite. According to Dr. Duncan Wright, senior lecturer in medieval archaeology at Newcastle University and leader of the study, this discovery confirms beyond all doubt that the house lies on the site of an elite residence that predated the Norman conquest and belonged to Harold II. Funded by the Arts and Humanities Research Council, the project is the first nationwide systematic survey of physical evidence for lordly centers, focusing on rural locations where the era's elites invested in both ecclesiastical and residential structures. Next, we travel to northern Bolivia, where archaeologists have discovered an innovative landscape engineering system in the monumental mounds region of the Llanos de Mochos. It was designed by the Casarabe, a pre-Columbian civilization that inhabited this area from AD 500 to 1400. As reported by phys.org, this system enabled farmers to transform flooded tropical savannas into highly productive year-round maize fields. This unique agricultural infrastructure, which included extensive drainage canals and reservoirs, supported the first grain-based agrarian economy in the Amazon. The challenging climate in this tropical lowland savanna cycled from intense rainy seasons and flooding to very dry seasons. Archaeologists had previously dismissed the possibility that pre-contact peoples had developed intensive monoculture farming there. The study, published in the journal Nature, was the work of an interdisciplinary team of researchers from universities in Spain, the UK, Brazil, and Bolivia. Led by Humberto Lombardo, an environmental archaeologist at the Autonomous University of Barcelona, the team identified a unique agricultural system that had not yet been documented anywhere else in the world. The researchers used aerial remote sensing imagery to see through the dense forest canopy to the remains of ancient structures below. They conducted soil coring, test pits, radiocarbon dating, and pollen and phytolith analyses on both seasonally flooded savannas and forest areas. Their system enabled farmers to drain excess water from flooded fields during the rainy season and preserve it in reservoirs throughout the dry season. This not only enabled at least two harvests of maize per year, but also attracted fish, birds, and game, ensuring the stable year-round food supply needed to sustain a relatively large population. The results drove the development of the Neolithic Revolution in the Amazon. According to Lombardo, this agricultural strategy points to the consistent cultivation of maize by the Casarabe and shows that the crop was a staple within their culture. The forest profiles did not show evidence of maize cultivation. This may suggest that the Casarabe preserved the spatially limited and highly valuable forest areas for key ecosystem products like firewood, building materials, and medicinal plants. Intensive cultivation of maize played a major part in supporting the economy of some of the most complex ancient societies in the Americas. The methods they employed can guide us toward solutions for modern agricultural sustainability. Our third story takes us to one of the largest and most important rock art sites on the Iberian Peninsula, Cova de los Dones, or the Women's Cave. A research team comprising archaeologists from the universities of Alicante and Zaragoza has unearthed a remarkable find at the site, a Roman sanctuary. As reported by Archaeo News, these findings support the use of the cave in prehistoric times and the Roman era, making it one of the most significant cave sites in the Mediterranean for archaeological study. Placed in a deep chamber of the cave, more than 200 meters from the entrance, the temple contains 15 Roman inscriptions. A coin dating to the time of Emperor Claudius, discovered in a crack in the ceiling next to a stalactite, may have been used in rituals during the 1st century AD. Their placement in such a remote area of the cave indicates that the sanctuary was reused, if not repurposed, by the Romans. This study builds upon previous explorations of the cave, which is located in the Mijares municipality of Spain's Valencia province. The earliest documented exploration, which took place in the 18th century, focused on the many Paleolithic rock art panels there. Archaeologists classified the cave as a sanctuary in the 1960s, based on its abundance of Iron Age ceramics. A 2023 study published in the journal Antiquity cataloged more than 100 Paleolithic rock art motifs at the site, detailing the variety of techniques and number of representations among the artwork. This recent research amplified the site's significance. Evidence of the Romans' presence in the cave was scarce prior to this study. These discoveries shed new light on the Roman occupation of the Iberian Peninsula, providing archaeologists with new opportunities to study the interactions between Iberian and Roman cultures. Only 20% of the cave's rock art section has been thoroughly analyzed to date, and many more of its vast caverns are left for archaeologists to explore. More discoveries about this underground sanctuary's rich history and symbolic and religious importance are sure to come in the years ahead. Finally, we take a look at new DNA research revealing just how humans and sheep have been intertwined over millennia and the vital role the animals have played in human cultural and economic development. As reported by phys.org, the research was the work of an international and interdisciplinary team of researchers led by geneticists from Trinity College Dublin and zooarchaeologists from LMU Munich and the Bavarian State Collections of Natural History. They published their findings in the journal Science. The team traced the prehistoric trajectory of sheep by analyzing 118 genomes from bones dating across 12 millennia, from the earliest days of domestication in the western Fertile Crescent of Anatolia to the development of wool as a major textile. These bone samples originated from an area stretching from Mongolia to Ireland. Analysis of the earliest European sheep populations, dating back to 8,000 years ago, reveals the earliest evidence of humans shaping another animal's biology. Farmers intentionally designed their flocks, selecting sheep with white coats in particular. By this time, the earliest domestic sheep genomes from Europe, Iran, and Central Asia had diverged, and then began to blend as people moved sheep from east to west. Parallel to human cultures expanding outwards from the early cities of Mesopotamia.
7: At the tone, we've reached the top of the hour. 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After retiring, he founded the Purser's Office to provide HR, payroll, and tax services to businesses in Maryland, Pennsylvania, and Delaware. 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
9: The Public News Service Delaware Newscast, July 31st, 2026. I'm Mike Clifford. A dad who gave his 14-year-old son an AR-15 assault rifle that the teenager then used to unleash a mass shooting at a Georgia high school was sentenced Thursday to 15 years in prison. NBC News notes a jury in March convicted Colin Gray on multiple charges, including second-degree murder and